Paris. Its menu leans towards seafood, including superb tuna from the icy waters off nearby Cadiz. As a waiter dripped aromatic oil onto truffle foam cradling cubes of the ruby red fish, I glanced up and saw the moon rising over the Mediterranean, casting a silver sheen across the dark, gently rolling water. It had been a good day. The next morning, I had my second lesson with Javier, and things continued to click. Fewer mistakes, more balls landing where they were supposed to. Afterward, I set out to see the other side of Don Carlos, not just a place to play tennis, but part of a broader shift in the city's resort atmosphere. I began at its Lucia Club, where a young father played with his two toddlers in the massive pool, and couples lounged under colorful umbrellas, easing into what I assumed were the first of many cocktails. From there, I walked over to Nikki Beach, an outpost of the Global Luxury Beach Club, for my first glimpse of Marbella's party scene. It was only a few minutes away, but the mood shifted completely. House music thumped, shirtless men showed off expensively acquired muscles, four women waved silver fans as they downed mojitos and sampled a sushi platter in the cocoon of their 900 euro a day poolside cabana. And in one especially bizarre moment, a perfectly sculpted man in his 20s yanked his swimsuit to a near pornographic depth, apparently eager to exhibit his latest manscaping effort to his laughing friends. That night, after another excellent dinner at Los Naranjos, I passed by the open-air Campari Bar Manero. Not wanting the night to end just yet, I stopped in and ordered an Aperol Spritz. At the buzzy bar, I heard snippets of conversation in Spanish, English, German, and Dutch. It pulsed with the energy of a cosmopolitan party that might go on for hours. The following day, I moved to the Golden Mile, the palm-fringed stretch between Marbella's Old Town and Puerto Banús, a prestigious marina and shopping center favored by international celebrities. At its heart is the storied Marbella Club. To walk through this property's whitewashed portals is to feel transported back to Marbella's early days as a playpen of the rich and famous. A small phalanx of uniformed staff greeted me at the massive resort, where bougainvillea-lined paths wound past hand-painted tiles and spacious patios. Founded in 1954 by Prince Alfonso Hohenlohe-Langenberg, arguably the father of modern Marbella, it started as a simple seaside farmhouse with 20 bedrooms, and soon grew into a magnet for European royalty and the Hollywood elite. Prince Alfonso spent part of his early childhood in Los Angeles, where he befriended many of the stars he would later draw to Marbella. As the prince once recalled in an interview with a British magazine, Cary Grant took him to a soiree hosted by Gloria Swanson, saying, "You must come to the party. You are going to know everybody." Alfonso was a charmer and something of a rake. In 1955, the 31-year-old prince caused a scandal by marrying Princess Ira von Fürstenberg, the fiat heiress, and niece of Gianni Agnelli when she was just 15. Later, Ava Gardner and Kim Novak were among his lovers. Today, the resort has grown into an enormous compound of 114 rooms and suites, 16 villas, 4 pools, a wellness center, and a shopping arcade, with a Chanel, a Louis Vuitton, and a tiny Bottega Veneta boutique, rumored to be the brand's most profitable. Among its restaurants and bars is El Patio, which is decorated with framed photographs of the resort's illustrious guests through the years. The club's renewed glamour is perhaps most evident in Finca Ana Maria, a neighboring estate, recently folded into the property. Formerly owned by German Countess Gunilla von Bismarck, the 12-acre acquisition doubled the size of the compound in one stroke. The estate grows more than 300 species of plants and vegetables, including 100 varieties of tomatoes, many of which show up on the ever-changing menu at the poolside restaurant El Olivar by Chef Andres. At lunch there, I sampled a trio of salads: chicory stuffed with beetroot and mustard sauce, roasted peppers with eggplant, and a fruit tartare, each a delightful interplay of textures and flavors. The Finca also houses the Herbal Spa, where treatments are infused with local botanicals, oils, and salts.
After a third day of tennis, my muscles were crying out for relief, so I signed up for a two-hour ritual. A body scrub, full-body herbal soak, a scalp treatment, and a deep tissue session, during which I dozed off several times. When it was over, my therapist gently tapped me awake and invited me to linger on one of the wooden chairs in the garden, returning with a cup of mint tea before waving goodbye. During dinner that night was at The Grill, one of those old-world restaurants where the white-jacketed waiters seem to materialize the minute your wine glass dips below half full. During my multi-course meal, a woman in her 40s floated past in the gold floor-length skirt, so beautiful that as I was leaving, I stopped to ask who had designed it. She laughed. "I really don't know. Do you want me to take a look?" she asked, gesturing behind herself as she began to rise. "No need," I said quickly, instead asking whether she and her companion had been coming to Marbella long. "Oh, I've been here many times with my family, ever since I was a child," she said. "But this is his first time. We just got married, and I told him we had to come here for our honeymoon. I congratulated them and then let them finish their meal in peace." If the Marbella Club is the grand dam of this Andalusian resort town, Puente Romano Marbella is its younger, friskier sister on the Golden Mile. Opened in the 1970s by Prince Alfonso as a luxury apartment complex, it is oriented toward the indulgent pleasures of high-end dining, upscale shopping, and nights that stretch into the small hours. I arrived shortly after noon, and because my room wasn't ready yet, I made my way to the beach. A circuitous path led past lush gardens, waterfalls, sun-dappled ponds with swans, and stone bridges, including one that dates back two millennia. (Parentheses) Marbella lies along the Roman Via Augusta, part of the ancient road network that once stretched across the empire. For lunch, I headed to the resort's Chiringuito, a beachside bar with gauzy white curtains. Wind whipped white caps across the sea, and waves crashed against a nearby jetty. A private party was underway, its well-heeled guests dressed in every shade of pastel imaginable. But I managed to find a table under a thatched roof. It softened the midday heat as I settled into a plate of fried calamari and a glass of Albarino. Walking back to reception, I peeked into some boutiques, a showroom for the Spanish jeweler Suarez, a Valentino pop-up, and an offshoot of the Saint-Tropez fashion boutique Bandeau, where two stylish women browse through racks of colorful beachwear. That night, I dined on sea bass ceviche and grass-fed lamb. Coya, a cavernous Peruvian-style restaurant that felt like a trendy nightclub. A white-haired, bearded DJ in a caftan accented with a string of pearls presided over the room. From the looks of it, the evening was just beginning for most of the other diners. A young, flashy crowd gathered at tables of six or more. But for me, it was time for bed. I had another tennis lesson in the morning. Watch the ball, take your time, let it come to you. I was at the Puente Romano Tennis Club, the preeminent place to play on the Costa del Sol. Opened in 1979 with Bjorn Borg as manager, it has eight clay courts and a 2,500-seat stadium that has hosted many marquee tournaments, including a Davis Cup match just the week before my arrival. My instructor, Anastasia, had moved to Marbella when she was young, with dreams of turning pro. But life on the junior circuit proved to be too lonely and stressful, and a few years ago she happily joined the staff at Puente Romano. After a vigorous warm-up, we moved into a baseline drill. I sprinted from corner to corner, returning shots in quick succession. Then we focused on my forehand, Anastasia showing me how a slight adjustment to my grip could give me more control. We even spent time on my backhand slice. And then, as we wrapped up the session, with her next student already hovering nearby, she uttered the words I'd been longing to hear all week, ever since that first humbling lesson with Javier. "You have all the shots," she said encouragingly. "You just need to play more. Vamos!" We have some more photographs here. Here's a shot of a lovely April spritz, always a beautiful sight, that color. Here's a seaside pool at Don Carlos Marbello and Marbella. It's kind of a swervy shaped pool. I can see some cabanas around it, some red chaises.
Chiringuito is the beachfront restaurant at Puente Romano, and there's a server setting up tables there, and they seem to be under a thatched roof situation here, wooden tables all laid out with white linens, but the beach is right there, sand, a couple people standing, waiting in the water there. The lobby of the Marbella

the glass shelves with all the different liqueurs and liquors on it, kind of a warm orange, deep orange, very warm and inviting. And then we have a grand villa at the Marbello Club. And so we have one of the rooms there, and it's a lovely room with looks like all natural fibers on the floor, kind of a Cecil rug maybe, all white linens on the bed, canopy bed with gauzy curtains all around. And then you look up into the ceiling and see the wooden rafters and the wooden ceiling itself. And here's a dish of grilled lamb at El Patio. Small chops, piled up high on top of what looks like some chickpeas and maybe some pesto. Looking pretty good. Do love a lamb chop. And then the lush grounds at Puente Romano. And lush they are, just seeing. There's a big steeple in the background, but then we have these just one bougainvillea overlapping palms, overlapping some other green lush tree, and then this white stucco steeple in the background. Got the map, as usual, and Madrid, of course, right in the center, Marbella, center, south, kind of almost directly below Madrid, way down on the coast. And a list of where to stay. Don Carlos Marbella. A mainstay of the Costa del Sol since 1969, the resort reopened last year following a major renovation that introduced a new club, Lucia Marbella, along with the Rafa Nadal Tennis Center. Doubles from 550. Marbella Club, founded in 1954 by Prince Alfonso Hohenlohe Langenburg, this sprawling haven helped put the city on the jet-set map. Today, the storied resort feels like a self-contained village, with elegant rooms and villas, boutiques, and a beach club. Notable restaurants include El Olivar by Chef Andres and the MC Beach, great for seafood paella and people-watching. Doubles from 1855. Puente Romano Marbella. Modeled after an Andalusian village, this sister resort to the Marbella Club pairs bungalows and villas with a lively see-and-be-seen atmosphere, plus one of the most prestigious tennis clubs in Spain. Parentheses, guests can also stay at the 100-room Nobu Hotel on-site. Doubles from 1370. Where to eat? Los Naranjos, N-A-R-A-N-J-O-S. The signature restaurant at Don Carlos has a terrace overlooking the tropical gardens and a seafood-focused menu built around pristine local catches. Entrees 33 to 44. The Grill. This is the dressier of the Marbella Club's dining options, with a polished waitstaff that seems to outnumber the guests. The menu leans classic and indulgent. Oysters, grilled lamb chops, and the resort's signature chocolate mousse. Entrees 46 to 87. El Pimpi, one of two dozen restaurants at Puente Romano, this outpost of the famed Malaga tapas spot, co-owned by actor Antonio Banderas, brings plenty of scene, though the food holds its own too. Small plates, $15 to $34. What to do? Rafa Nadal Tennis Center. Opened in 2025 at Don Carlos, this state-of-the-art facility has 7 clay courts and 2 paddle courts, many with ocean views. Coaches, many of them former pros, train at the Rafa Nadal Academy in Mallorca. Puente Romano Tennis Club. This massive establishment has 8 clay courts, 2 hard courts, and 4 paddle courts, along with many instructors from the professional circuit. Old Town. For a change of pace from Marbella's polished beach resorts, its historic center makes for a richly layered day trip. Traces of the city's many historical rulers endure in its Arab walls, castle, centuries-old monastery, and Baroque church, Our Lady of the Incarnation. Let's begin now with Under the Sea. On a long-awaited return to Indonesia, where she first learned to dive, Ariel Leve, L-E-V-E, revisits the ghosts of her past and rediscovers brilliant marine treasures. Photographs by Frédéric Lagrange. It's 7:30 a.m. on January 27, and I'm at E. Gusti Ngurah Rai International Airport in Bali, about to board a chartered flight. It will land 2 hours later at the private air.

ship of Tomia, an island near the southeastern tip of Sulawesi, part of the equatorial archipelago of Indonesia, and renowned for its majestic diving. The only people at the check-in counter are heading to Wakatobi, a high-end dive resort. I'm eager to see for myself if the house reef, just offshore from the property, is as vibrant in real life as it is on the website. Spoiler alert, it is. For most of my childhood, I would fly halfway across the planet every year from New York to Southeast Asia. My father moved to Thailand in 1973 when I was six. I'm an only child, and I got used to a bifurcated existence, adapting to living nearly 10,000 miles away from the person I loved most in the world. The anticipation of going to see him gave me something to look forward to. When I was in high school, my father moved to Indonesia, and from that point on, traveling to Bali once a year became part of the rhythm of my life. On one of those trips, a week after my 45th birthday, 2013, I took a stroll along the beach in the town of Sanur and made an impulsive decision to stop at the Rip Curl School of Surf. I had never been diving before, but I signed up to learn with Mario, a water sports trainer. On my first dive, he took my hand and didn't let go. Once we were underwater, my grip softened. I was calm. Mario monitored the air in my buoyancy control device as I held on, observing the scenery, weightless and gliding through water. I decided to extend my stay. Coincidentally, Mario lived 10 minutes away from my aging father. Before long, I became a stepmother figure to Mario's six-year-old twin daughters. I embedded myself in Bali and had, for the first time, a family. I tended to evaluate life rather than be in it, hovering above, never having to land. But diving was different. All the emotional calculus, obsessive analysis, and self-recrimination I was used to disappeared. I was put on a shelf that remained blissfully out of reach. Back in New York, my friends couldn't believe I'd gone scuba diving. Yes, I'd gone diving, but I wasn't a diver. I didn't really know what to do, and I hadn't even considered whether I enjoyed it or not. But it was something Mario and I did together as a couple, and I stayed tethered to him. He made sure I didn't drift away. 5 years later, halfway into our decade-long partnership, I began to have panic attacks. I would bob up and down on the choppy surface, afraid to descend. Now I felt in the water the same way I felt above it, unsettled, unable to get out of my head. As I waited at the check-in counter, I thought, how much does chance shape our lives? Had I not taken that walk along the beach, I would likely never have ended up at Wakatobi in southeast Sulawesi 11 years later, about to go diving again, but for the first time on my own. I am kneeling in the shallow part of the house reef on a carpet of white sand and seagrass surrounded by coral. 6 feet above, the surface of the water is visible. There is daylight and a luminous blue sky. I find this comforting. We're in the necessary part of the training before the first dive. Kristen Gekel, my amiable instructor, is kneeling across from me. We practice the three required exercises. I take out the regulator and put it back in. Check. Clear the mask. Check. Then he gives me the sign that he is out of air, a cut gesture, a flat hand, slicing motion across his throat. It's my cue to reach for the octopus, the long yellow hose connected to the emergency backup air source. I pass it in his direction. He breathes in. I've saved his life. Check. We've done the rehearsal, and now that training is complete. I'm ready to dive, or am I? Indonesia is the world's largest archipelago, made up of approximately 17,500 islands. Jacques Cousteau, the famous underwater explorer, is said to have called this area of Sulawesi and its dive sites an underwater nirvana. In the mid-1990s, Lorenz Mader, a taciturn Swiss visionary with a history of diving in the Maldives and the Red Sea, took inspiration from Cousteau and visited this wonderland of coral reefs. Mader set about building a model of conservation tourism and called it Wakatobi, an acronym taken from the names of a cluster of four remote islands that are now their own district within Indonesia: Wangi Wangi, Kale Dupa, Tomia, and Blongoko.
It is recognized as a rare beacon of coral reef biodiversity and is privately funded marine preserve, which has been designated a national park, contains 590 species of fish and 396 types of coral. I left Bali on New Year's Eve 2019 for work, and a few months later, Indonesia implemented social restrictions and quarantines for foreign arrivals because of COVID-19. A few years later, in March 2022, my father passed away. By the time I was finally able to return, it was not on good terms. I dismantled this life, his life, and a little over a year later, life with Mario was dismantled as well. Even though I was no longer living in Bali, I couldn't let go. It held history and family, both of which were a source of comfort and belonging. My father and Mario had always felt at home in Southeast Asia, but it had been a complicated place for me to live full time. I'd existed in limbo, straddling east and west. But on my return, I slowly began to fall in love with it again, which took me by surprise. The landscape hadn't changed, but I was seeing it through new eyes. I walked alone along a familiar beach path at sunrise, struck by the pastel colors that framed the pagoda at the end of the pier. Had it always resembled a Monet painting? Several months after my father died, his friend Wayan, who had worked with him for 30 years, placed her hand on the trunk of the suar rain tree outside his house. "Your father loves this tree," she told me. In the Indonesian language, there is no past tense, as we use it in English. After the short boat ride from the airstrip, I'm greeted by welcoming Wakatobi staff waiting on the white stone jetty. There are times I get to a destination and immediately feel a need to prepare myself for the heartache of leaving. Arriving at Wakatobi is one of those times. "Your luggage is already in the bungalow," Keiko says, leading the way along white sandy footpaths that have circular patterns resembling labyrinths imprinted in them. The gardeners rake these in twice a day to keep the sandflies away. The insects lay their eggs in moist, undisturbed sand, so regularly turning it disrupts their breeding ground. The perimeters of these paths are lined with uniform clamshells, and there's no pavement anywhere in sight. For the next week, I will forget I own shoes. I've arrived in time for lunch, but the beachfront bungalow has given me reason to stay put. Through one window, I see lush greenery, and through the other, a view of translucent aquamarine water, so close that from certain angles, I could be on a cruise. There are swaying coconut palms with a hammock between them, a chaise lounge where I will park myself with a book, and a set of stone steps that lead directly into the sea. One of the main topics of conversation among guests is that the resort staff, 95% of whom are Indonesian, remember everyone's name. When it's full, there can be up to 70 guests at a time. "Good evening, Ariel, Ibram, Taufik," the restaurant manager greets me. "Gluten-free vegan, but you eat fish." He's proudly memorized my dietary preferences. The open-air restaurant looks out over the water, and I'm given the option to sit outside. As I gaze up at the radiant display of stars, I hear my father say, "I love you more than all the stars in the sky." In preparation for my dive, I do breathing exercises to ease the anxiety, consider taking an Ativan, and remind myself it will be over quickly. "You can cancel the dive any time," Keiko tells me. "I can, even once we're underwater?" "Yes," he says in his upbeat German accent. "You simply do this." He crosses his arms to form an X across his chest. How did I not know that? He explained we won't need the safety stop, pausing at a certain depth for 3 minutes to release nitrogen, because it's a shallow dive, basically the sort a child would go on. While he continues talking about how air gets compressed and how many minutes I can stay, I feel suddenly liberated, knowing that I can escape changes, everything. None of what I thought would happen on my first dive happens. I expect to change my mind when we get in the water. But I keep going. I expect to cancel just as we're about to descend, but I don't. I expect my heart rate to accelerate, but I focus on my breathing and the sound of bubbles, and there is equanimity rather than angst. The second I'm underwater, I begin to relax. A yellow mask angelfish swims by. I get used to breathing through the regulator. We stay submerged for 31 minutes at a maximum depth of 36 feet. Julia Millers is Wakatobi's resident marine biologist.
She spends her days researching the rainforest of the sea, as the biodiverse ecosystem of coral reefs is often called. The data shows that the reefs in the protected area are much healthier than protected reefs nearby, she says. She is 24 years old and a self-described fish nerd. To get to the epicenter of Indo-Pacific biodiversity, she had to relocate part-time from England, where she got her master's in marine biology at Oxford University. It's not always easy, she says, to be away from family and friends and her partner, but she can work on her laptop and goes home for long stretches. I have the best of both, she tells me. The following day, I'm told my nitrogen levels are good as I descend on dive number 2. I'm becoming confident with the hand signals for communicating underwater. Every 5 minutes, Gagel makes the OK sign and tilts his head so that I can tell it's a question. I make the sign back. We continue. He points out an oval spot butterfly fish, then a pink anemone fish. A massive sea turtle appears out of nowhere. Her elegance is startling. She looks like she's flying, front flippers acting as wings, and then she vanishes as if in a magic trick. We equalize our ear pressure and descend even farther. I am eye to eye with a raccoon butterfly fish. There is swaying soft coral and brain coral and rigid table coral with fused branches. All of it is flourishing. I feel confident enough to release my grip on Grekel's arm. He extends his fist in my direction. What signal is this? It takes a second before I understand. We fist bump, and he makes the gesture of boom, underwater enthusiasm in slow motion. Later that afternoon, I skip the sunset cocktail party with other guests and stay at my villa, embracing the quiet and gazing out at the lagoon, where the water turns from light blue to indigo. The demarcation line from shallow to deep is precise. What I appreciate about hand signals is that there is no room for misunderstanding. I need help. I'm out of air. Without words, it has to be clear. Life has never been the same after my father died. I lost the person who knew me better than anyone. Without him, an entire universe disappeared. I couldn't access the words to explain the grief, and there's no hand signal for loss. What's the most important asset in the dive industry? Mater looks me in the eye, challenging me to guess the answer. But before I do, he provides it. Water. We've just finished lunch and are lingering over iced tea. Dressed in all white and barefoot, Mater tells me that protecting this marine asset is his mission. The reefs surrounding Wakatobi are now among the healthiest in the Coral Triangle, a marine region around 6 countries: Indonesia, Malaysia, the Philippines, Papua New Guinea, Solomon Islands, and East Timor. He describes the uphill battle of logistics, generating power and water, getting food and supplies to this remote location. Mater developed the resort on the island of Onemoba, close to the larger sister island of Tomia. His background in engineering and physics allowed him to provide infrastructure to a remote location. Wakatobi has its own airstrip on Tomia and its own airplane and flight crew. The hardest thing to build, though, was trust with the local communities. Reef lease agreements were made in 1997 with nearby villages and local fishermen. They created designated no-fishing zones in exchange for direct compensation generated by the resort. The result is an ambitious private marine conservation program, with an area of 37 miles now patrolled by more than 150 former fishermen who have become reef guardians. A healthy ecosystem supports their financial well-being. It's a win-win-win, Mater says. The third win in that string? Guests who visit the resort are actively contributing to the sustainability model and ecotourism. I excuse myself from our chat so that I can make the boat that leaves at 2:30 p.m. Several dive boats go out to various reefs each morning and afternoon. Kite surfing is also available during windy season, June through September. Other activities at Wakatobi include paddleboarding, kayaking, birdwatching, and guided tours. The boat I'm getting on is headed to a nearby dive site known as the Zoo. On board are a couple in their 70s, doctors from Berkeley, California, who hope to see pufferfish and triggerfish. I also speak to Jeanette, a retired microbiologist in her 60s from Sydney, traveling alone, her gray hair in braids. It's my fourth time at Wakatobi, she says with a twinkle in her eye.
60% of the clientele are returning guests. 5 days in, I can understand why. Once underwater, I swirl around, immersed in a school of neon yellow boxfish, as two green sea turtles glide past. A bumphead parrotfish leaves puffs of light gray dust in its wake. She's digesting the algae and minerals from corals and depositing crushed-up limestone into the sand. Gekel is close by. I can see how pleased he is that I've become more independent. He points to a female square spot and Theus in transition, becoming a male and shifting from yellow to orange. The past few years have shifted the way I make sense of the world and myself in relation to it. I realize this as I drift through this galaxy of fish. My dive time is 38 minutes at a maximum depth of 77 feet, a new record for me. In the end, the story starts here, when I discover that I do, in fact, enjoy diving, that I can be responsible for my own safety and do things that frighten me. I'm often quick to name things that aren't me, but what about things that are? I could be a diver. I could be anything. I go for one last dive and slip silently underwater, at least with new beginnings. Some photographs. First one here is a shot of a plunge pool at the Wakatobi Resort. There, it looks very inviting. It's not that bright turquoise, but a very kind of greenish natural color. You might almost feel like you were in a natural lake or pond, but of course, it's all squared, all from cement. Nice thing is, though, the beach is right next door, so you see nothing but beach as you sit in that plunge pool. Here's another shot of Wakatobi. This is the bungalow, very spare. The wooden floor, highly polished, kind of deep, maybe a mahogany color. White sheets on the bed, white Roman shades at the windows, which are all just done in natural wood. And I'm looking up at wooden rafters on the building. It's painted white. So just nothing but the brown of wood and the white otherwise. And then we have low tide here, and Shamia Beach, and fishermen boats scattered all over the place. They're very long and narrow, almost like very long rowboats, and quite narrow. But there are, I think I'm looking at about 8 just out here on the sand. And here's a shot of the very handsome Aswan Antonio Manambung, one of Wakatobi's dive experience managers. Of course, he's in a wetsuit. He's got his goggles around his neck. Very dark skin, not dark skin, but dark hair, and a light brown skin. Got a nice big smile. Here's a shot of a diver that we're looking at from above, and it's one of the a free diver who's descending at one of the resort's protected sites. So we're looking down at the back of this diver all stretched out. There's some shots of different kinds of fish, and in the opening part of the thing, of the article, we have some fish swimming in front of the reef. So I'm guessing that this is that brain coral they talked about. It looks like, when you see photographs, medical things of brains, that's what this looks like. And it's just kind of gray matter. But there is more colorful stuff and some anemones, purple and pink and whatnot. And then I think it's an angelfish that's all striped. And let's see, we've got a map, of course. It shows Indonesia and Sulawesi. Well, kind of hard to do because Indonesia is just, well, it's an archipelago. It's all over the place. Wakatobi Dive Resort and Sulawesi are in the eastern section of things. And here's a striking photograph as well. It looks like an eel, does it tell me? And it's poking out of the coral with royal blue water behind. Lovely spot. And now we move on to a different part of the world. This is called New Shade of Green. Along Germany's western edge, the small, coal-scarred state of Saarland finds a second act in birdsong, hiking, trails, and offbeat art by Jeff Hsu. And we begin. My husband and I are travel contrarians. Peak season crowds, we'd rather stay home. The most Instagrammed eatery, we prefer local favorites. The hottest hotspots, no thanks. We zig, Tristan likes to say, where others zag. So when we began imagining a trip to Germany, we immediately nixed Berlin and Munich, both of which we were visited.
We wanted something more idyllic, less frequented. We'd like to hike. Perhaps we could find someplace off, way off, the proverbial beaten path. Then someone mentioned Sarland. My geekiest childhood hobby was stamp collecting, and Sarland once had its own postal service. But that was all I knew about it. The more I researched, the more my curiosity grew. Tucked against Germany's border with France and Luxembourg, the small state is just under 3 hours by train from Paris and two from Frankfurt. It's blessed with picturesque valleys and verdant hills. During the Second Industrial Revolution, abundant coal under those hills ignited a tug of war between Germany and France. For decades, Sarland's foundries and furnaces belched black into the sky. After the last mine closed in 2012, Sarland began reimagining itself in green. It invested heavily in environmental restoration and sustainable tourism, rehabilitating fragile ecosystems and expanding nature preserves. Yet Sarland receives fewer visitors than any of Germany's 15 other states. That sealed it. We decided to go. Saarbrücken, the tidy state capital, straddles the Saar River. It has 185,000 residents, about the same as Grand Rapids, Michigan, where we live. As we wandered its streets, we felt like it was our secret. Outside the Ludwigkirche, a Baroque church so renowned that it appears on a 2-euro coin, the vast plaza was all ours, save one skateboarder rattling across the cobblestones. In the neo-Gothic city hall, we admired the grand ballroom's ornate woodwork and inadvertently became wedding crashers. For a small city, Saarbrücken has disproportionate cultural riches. In the Saarland Museum's modern gallery, we found works by Monet and Gauguin, as well as artists branded degenerate by the Nazis, including Picasso, Max Ernst, and Alexander Arkhipenko. A tug on the heavy doors of the museum's Schloss Kirche revealed 26 examples of modernist stained glass made by the artist Georg Meistermann in the 1950s, when the late 15th century church, like much of the city, was being rebuilt after World War II. Visiting a region barely mentioned in most travel guides shifts a traveler's perspective, and it compelled us to look for beauty in unexpected forms. That was especially true at the Völklingen Ironworks, a rusting industrial complex 8 miles west of Saarbrücken that looks like a Mad Max backdrop. The mill, which began producing pig iron, a key ingredient in steelmaking, in 1883, was long at the heart of the region's economy. But after a century, changing technology had rendered the works obsolete. Production ceased in 1986. The photographers Berend and Hilla Becker, famed for their black and white studies of industrial architecture, visited that year. In the hulking blast furnaces and serpentine pipes, they found the, quote, anonymous sculpture that defined their work. Their images helped recast the factory, not as a relic, but as a monumental work of beauty. In 1994, UNESCO listed it as a World Heritage Site, citing the structure as an exemplification of the industrial history of the 19th century. Entering its cavernous main hall, I smelled something familiar yet puzzling. Crayons? Oil, our knowledgeable guide Peter Backus explained. The petroleum-based lubricants that once kept the massive gears running gave off the same waxy smell. Though the machines fell silent 40 years ago, the scent lingers. Backus led us along a catwalk into the rest of the complex, a giant jungle gym of ladders and heavy machinery. Had it still been operating, Backus said, the heat would have been unbelievable, he said, like a volcano. Blast furnaces could reach 4,000 degrees Fahrenheit. The ironworks have found a second life as a creative space. Several outbuildings now house artists' ateliers, and much of the complex has become gallery space, both indoors and out. I was particularly moved by a piece that confronts the painful history of the place.
Die Schwanzarbeiter, the forced laborers, by the French artist Christian Boltanski, whose father was a Ukrainian Jew. During World War II, the facility became a Nazi factory where thousands of captives, POWs, along with Russian and Ukrainian civilians, were forced to make weapons to be used against their own countries. Many died. Boltanski's haunting installation consists of rusting archive boxes stacked to form dark, narrow passageways. At the center sits a giant mound of dirty work clothes, and hidden speakers play a nonstop whisper of the laborers' names. If Boltanski's work recalls Sarlin's grim past, Regeneral, by another French artist, Benjamin Duquesne, points toward a hopeful future. He arranged dead roots and fallen branches into a strange new plant rising above a disused tar pit, evoking resurrection. Fittingly, Regenera stands in a part of the ironwork called Paradise, which lies outside UNESCO's protected zone and is not bound by the same preservation rules. Nature has been left to reclaim the space. We passed birch saplings, elderberry bushes, poppies, roses in bloom. Amid raucous bird song, we also heard a frog's steady croak. It's a wonder how nature grows even on contaminated ground, Backus said. Hauptstadt gut gess. Saarlanders like to say, the main thing is to eat well. We arrived with modest culinary expectations, which left plenty of room to be pleasantly surprised. A greater share of Saarland's farmland is organically cultivated than in any other German state, and the region's chefs wowed us with their use of local produce. At Esplanade, which holds 2 Michelin stars, the food was vibrant and memorable, including a tin of quote-unquote caviar made of soybeans, served with sea trout atop a luscious vichyssoise. At the bakery, a slice of red currant tart paired perfectly with strong coffee for an afternoon pick-me-up. At Buchnas Land Hotel Saarskleife, a homey family-run inn in Metlach, our next stop after Saarbrücken, the superb beef tartare was crowned with a fried quail egg and crushed beech nuts. We continued north to the Saar Winelands, part of Victor's residence Hotel Schlossberg in Lennig, occupies a 12th century castle, but our room was in a Roman-inspired 1980s building that felt like a Caesar's Palace knockoff. After dropping our bags off, we went hiking. Almost two-thirds of Saarland is protected land, and more than one-third is forested. Walking trails crisscross state the state. We rambled through vineyards, then woods, and soon found ourselves amid the ruins of a Roman villa in the heart of the small town, where the hotel's design references became clearer. The Romans conquered this region more than 2 millennia ago. Little remains of the Nenning complex beyond a mosaic floor, but what a floor. Excavated in the mid-1800s and restored in the 1960s, it depicts vivid scenes of gladiatorial games. A man spearing a leopard with a javelin, 2 warriors attacking each other, 3 men battling a bear. The next morning, we headed south to the Ollinger Geltz Winery in the village of Sendorf. Saarland's wines are often overlooked outside Germany, yet viticulture has a long history here. Winemaker Simon Ollinger, whose family has grown grapes since the 1800s, walked us through the vineyards before ushering us into his home for a tasting. About 25 years ago, Ollinger's father, Willie, began falling ill every summer. It seemed like allergies, but it wasn't flowers or grass, he said. Eventually, Willie realized the pesticides used on the grapevines. He set about transforming the winery into an organic estate. Today, Ollinger and his team harvest nearly all their grapes by hand. A flock of Shropshire sheep helps with weeding. Extreme weather has affected recent harvests. In 2019, brutal heat nearly killed the vines, and 2021 brought devastating rain. There's no normality left, Ollinger said as he poured a bright, fruity 2018 Pinot Noir. This wine itself was also a sign of change. Saarland was once considered too cool to produce good Pinot Noir. Wines like these would be impossible for my grandfather to imagine, he said. If I told him these wines came from this village, he would say, how? We continued south to Pearl to meet chef and sommelier Frederic Theis at Manmuhl, his family's restaurant and inn. The Moselle River flows just steps from the entrance.
Originally, Tace's forebears milled wheat, but after train tracks arrived in 1870s, his great-grandfather opened the restaurant to feed railway workers. Tice, T-H-E-I-S, had packed us a picnic and led us across a bridge over the Moselle for lunch in Luxembourg. Parentheses, how often can you say that you walked to lunch in Luxembourg? Our destination, the Markusturm, a 70-foot-high medieval tower of unknown provenance. After a 1928 freeze decimated the grapevines, the area's winemakers replanted, sought St. Mark's protection, and commissioned Luxembourgian sculptor Klaus Zito to create a statue of the saint, which now occupies a niche in the tower. Mid-bridge, Tice had pointed out the spot where France, Luxembourg, and Germany meet. Now, while unpacking our lunch in a room atop the Markusturm, he explained how our meal reflected the local pantry's multinational nature. Luxembourgian bread, cheese from Lorraine, it's usual for us to buy our French cheese in France, he said, and a traditional Saar sausage called Lyonnaise, whose name reflects its French origins, Lyonnaise. Tice poured us some Vies, a dry cider made from apples. Local legends credits the Romans with importing grapes to the area. While waiting for the vines to mature, they pressed wild apples. The name comes from the Latin vice, meaning instead of or second. Middle-class people drank beer, Tice explained. The poor drank the seconds. Fresh and funky, Vies was an unexpected delight. Our last stop was Sezitz Lodge Hotel and Spa, Saarland's most luxurious wellness resort, in Nofelden. Designed by the architecture firm Graft, the lakeside property is clad in wooden slats made from timber salvaged from the surrounding nature reserve. Sunlight streamed through the glass walls into the airy, open-plan interiors. Each morning, the lodge serves a lavish buffet, followed in the afternoon by its spin on the traditional German Kaffee und Kuchen, coffee and cake. As I devoured a slice of opera cake, its layers struck me as a fitting image for the place itself. Elegant on the surface, German Kaffee und Kuchen, coffee and cake. As I devoured a slice of opera cake, its layers struck me as a fitting image for the place itself. Elegant on the surface, with deeper stories underneath. Proprietors Katrin and Christian Serge grew up in Saarland in families who worked in hospitality. The region's Celtic history captivated them. Among its earliest settlers were two Iron Age tribes, the Treveri and Medio Matrici. Their traditions inspired the property's spa treatments and even its placement atop Helike Linien, sacred meridians said to hold special power. I'm skeptical of subterranean superpowers, but the harmonization of old and new rang true. One morning we left the lodge and headed to Toli, where the local monastic order was founded around 634 AD. Today, the town's Benedictine Abbey houses Germany's oldest surviving monastery. The few remaining monks have an entrepreneurial streak. They sell honey, beer, and gin. About 15 years ago, they had an idea. What if they replaced the abbey's faltering stained glass with modern art? Might people visit? In 2020, 37 new stained glass windows were unveiled, 34 designed by the Afghan-German artist Mahbuba Mazgudi. Depict Bible stories. The remaining three are towering abstract choir windows created by Gerhard Richter. Richter, 94, has declared these windows his last major work and said he had, quote, consolation in mind as he imagined them. As the morning light shone through, the large church felt warm, even cozy. The 30-foot-tall windows resemble Persian carpets gone wild, vibrant reds bleeding into peaceful blues and resplendent oranges. The mesmerizing patterns tempted me to make out something recognizable. That patch could be a monster's face, and that one a golden throne. But I soon gave up trying to find anything identifiable and just sat in a pew watching the dance of sunlight and hue. Wasn't the kaleidoscopic beauty enough? Every traveler knows how circumstances can spoil plans.
As we packed for our journey home, I remembered how torrential rains just before our trip had dashed our hopes of kayaking the Saarskileife, a dramatic U-shaped bend in the Saar River. Instead, during our stay at Buknas, we'd walked along a path made from fir and larch lumber and climbed the 138 observation tower at the cliff's edge. Tristan climbed it. My knee-knocking fear of heights halted me halfway up. The views, still stunning, told Starland's story. The river murky with storm.

0: Storm-stirred silt, the forest a deep green, the farmer's fields in brighter shades, gray clouds hung in the sky. Out on the horizon, I saw a stand of wind turbines, and just past that, a promising ribbon of blue. And we have some photographs here. It's a selection of tapas at Stadschenka, or Chopperia, which is a bar in Saarbrücken. We've got long slices of crusty bread, a selection of what looks like olives, tomatoes, and different color olives. And I'm not sure, I think this is an artichoke in the center that's been artfully cut. It's making it easier to eat. Here's a shot of Simon Olinger at the Olinger Geltz Winery in Scheldorf. And he's a young man, just white t-shirt and blue jeans. He's uncorking a bottle, and it's sitting atop a wine cask. And then this is the treetop walk, Saarschleife, along the Saar River. And what a lovely sight this is. It's a... We're looking down, and it connects to a building, but you are above the trees. It's like a footpath made of wood and on enormous supports, so that you are actually up in the treetops. They are not exaggerating. I'm not sure I could do it. It might give me the willies. Let's see what else we have here. The old bridge in Saarbrücken. And that is, and then there's a shot of pea risotto in Metlac and a vintage Jaguar in the town at Sankland. That's, what's the name of that town? Sankt Wendel. And it is one of those Jaguars. You could never mistake it for any other make of car. But the old bridge here, yes, and then behind it, more striking than the bridge itself, is the church that rises up behind that, the white stucco. Nothing you would ever see in France, I don't think. It's just, you know, it looks heavier than you find in architecture in France. But they've made the most of the spring. There's flowers in every one of the light posts. They have especially a fixed thing that you can hang flowers on, and people are enjoying walks. People with strollers and couples walking, children. Happy sunny day. Here is another shot of the treetop walk. I'm fascinated with this thing. This is more of a close-up. We don't see what it attaches to, but there is somebody walking up there. I just can't get over the height of it. And also equally fascinating is the shot here of the ironworks, Völklingen Ironworks. It's a former factory-turned-museum. This looks like... this may have been that very famous photograph, but I don't think that one was black and white that became an iconic shot for that couple who shot industrial scenes. This is against a bluish sky, but the rusted ironworks all have a red light cast upon them. And so it's quite beautiful, even though we're looking at rusted ironworks and very industrial, huge machinery here. But there's a very tall smokestack in the center. The composition of this photograph is beautiful. Smokestack in the center, a V behind that, I suppose it's some kind of conveyor belt, and then other structures that are kind of cylindrical and domed at the top. But it's the red light cast against this black iron against the blue sky that makes it so delightful. And then in contrast to that, very much a happy little sight in a kind of a piazza, I guess, cobblestone area. Tables all around, kind of an outdoor cafe situation. And what's it's just sunny and warm, we can see that. But a delightful building behind. It's a stucco, warm colors of kind of mustard, and then a kind of a deep persimmon color, and flowers growing all around. I think they make the most of their springtime. And there's a shot of the stained glass windows at the Tully Abbey. And these are not the abstract ones, although they do look quite modern. They don't look like something made centuries ago. What else do we have here? Here is the lobby bar at the Sites Lodge Hotel and Spa, and then a sauna at the hotel, and Camouflage, an art installation by Kitra at Volk Lincoln Ironworks. That's that same ironworks, but this is, so we see the ironworks in the background, and then in front this stand of, it's kind of whimsical. It looks like all different cubes stacked on top of each other, like children would stack their blocks, but each one of the blocks is painted in a variety of colors in triangle shapes. So it's very colorful. It looks to be like, I don't know, could be 20 feet high. I don't have a good sense of the scale here. And yeah, this sauna is a lovely space. It opens to the land outside there. There's a tripod and a big pot hanging over a fire pit, two chaise lounges facing the sun. But this has, it's a structure, but you walk into a big area, all wooden, and then you could hang out in there. And then I see the door is open, and I suppose you go in from there to the sauna. But that lobby is also lovely little places to sit, little nooks, lots of bookshelves in this one. And in the background, I can see it's more open, not so cozy, with tall, very high ceiling and pillars, columns holding up and chandeliers. There today, folks, and next time I'll let you know where to stay, where to eat, and what to do in this Sarsland area. Till then, take care, be well. Thanks for joining Mind's Eye Radio.
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2: Good evening. This evening and tonight, expect moderate rain with a low near 72. Friday, look for overcast skies with a high near 79. Friday night, expect clear skies with a low near 72. Saturday, expect sunshine with a high near 90. Get your weather every hour right here on Mind's Eye Radio, your virtual newsstand.
3: In Belleville and O'Fallon, it's rainy and 76 degrees. In Granite City, it's rainy and 75 degrees.
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7: Here's a look at issues affecting the African American community from the St. Louis American.
8: Welcome to the St. Louis American. My name's Greg Conroy, and this is brought to you by the good folks at Mind's Eye Organization. From the front page, Catherine's Kitchen. Andy's Seasoning celebrates journey from kitchen to $35 million business by Kenya Vaughn of the St. Louis American. Catherine Anderson believed when Andy's Seasoning was struggling under millions of dollars of debt. She believed when the family business faced foreclosure. And she believed when others might have looked at the numbers and decided the company had reached its end. Her son, President and CEO Pastor Larry W. Lee, remembers it clearly. Quote, "Now here I am, a man of faith, and I'm a pastor, and there were times when Mom said that things were going to be all right." Close quote. Lee said Monday during a celebration of Andy's 45th anniversary. Quote, "She was steadfast. She never wavered one time. She would say, quote, I prayed about it, and God let me know that it's going to be all right." Close quote. Sometimes she was the only person who believed it. But guess what? She was right, he said. Monday's celebration at Andy's corporate headquarters brought together longtime employees, family members, dignitaries, and supporters to honor the company's past while looking toward its future. future. But again and again, the story returned to Catherine Anderson. Reuben Anderson was recognized as the founder of Andy's Seasoning. His wife, Catherine, was remembered as the natural business leader who carried the company forward after his death. Quote, when Mrs. Anderson assumed leadership with the untimely passing of her husband in 1996, the company was $2 million in debt, close quote, board member Charles Stout said. Financial problems had roots in the company's early expansion. By the late 1980s, Andy's had acquired its current space on Shodo, along with the enormous expenses that came with growing the business. The company was eventually on the verge of foreclosure, but Catherine Anderson refused to see the situation as the end. Quote, she said, I've prayed about the situation. As long as we continue to do what he said we would do, we will be fine, close quote, Stout said. Decades later, the results of that conviction are visible in the company she helped preserve. Last year, Andy's reported $35 million in annual revenue. The St. Louis company also recently completed a $4.5 million, 17,000 square foot expansion. Quote, it is a company that has continued to grow here, manufacture here, invest here, and build its future here. Close quote, said Stephen Westbrooks, president and CEO of the St. Louis Development Corporation. Quote, that matters a great deal to the economic development of the city of St. Louis. Close quote. It began in Catherine Anderson's kitchen. Quote, my stepfather had this idea of developing a product that he could sell. Close quote, Lee said of Reuben Anderson in a short film produced for the anniversary celebration. Reuben had a meat rub that became a seasoning salt. He also created a barbecue sauce that was once sold throughout the St. Louis region. But Catherine's recipe for fried fish would ultimately become one of the company's signature products. Quote, my mother's recipe for frying fish, which she used every Friday night, that is now our yellowfish breading, close quote, Lee said. Quote, it started off as something we did at home, close quote. The recipe might have remained a family tradition if not for Catherine's brother-in-law, food chemist German Anderson. After tasting her fish, he asked a question that would change the family's future. He said, quote, he said, Kathy, what do you put in your fish? It's really good. Have you ever thought about selling it, close quote. German took the recipe back to Dallas and reformulated it so it could be produced in larger quantities. Quote, that began the history of the yellowfish breading, which is sold all across the country, close quote, Lee said. The business that began with a family recipe now has 13 products packaged five different ways. Andy's also produces breading for Tyson Foods using a formula developed for McDonald's. The scale of the operation would have been difficult to imagine 45 years ago when Andy's was being mixed and packaged by hand. Quote, everything was manual, close quote, Lee said. Quote, Andy's started in the kitchen and moved to the basement. That was 45 years ago. They actually mixed, stirred, and packaged and gave us our start, close quote. Among those early employees were Lee's cousins Millicent Jameson and Lawrence Lee, along with his deceased brother. They were the company's first three employees. Today, the family business is preparing for its third generation of leadership. Kendall Neal, who works in receiving and logistics, has been with Andy's for 31 years. He has watched the company grow under three CEOs, including his aunt. Quote, I'm a little biased because she was my aunt, but she was an extraordinary person, close quote, Neal said. Quote, if common sense had a PhD, she would be a doctor, close quote. The anniversary celebration also recognized longtime employees, board members, and contributors. St. Louis Mayor Kara Spencer, Urban League of Metropolitan St. Louis President and CEO Michael McMillan, and 11th Ward Alderwoman Laura Keyes were among those offering congratulations. But the most meaningful recognition came from those who knew Catherine personally and watched her keep believing when the future was uncertain. Quote, it seems like every step in her life brought us to this point, close quote, Neal said. 45 years after Andy's began in a family kitchen, that point is a growing St. Louis manufacturing company with a third generation preparing to carry the family business forward. And at the center of that story remains a woman who, when the company was nearly lost, simply believed it would survive. She was right. Continuing on the front page of the St. Louis American, NAACP report calls for major changes at city jail. At least 22 people have died while in custody at the City Justice Center since 2020. This was written by Sylvester Brown Jr. of the St. Louis American. The St. Louis City Justice Center is housing more detainees than it was designed to accommodate under normal conditions, while struggling with deaths, staffing shortages, and medical care concerns that a new NAACP report says require long-term changes in how the city operates its jail. The 43-page report, released Tuesday by the St. Louis City branch of the NAACP, calls for more corrections officers, stronger oversight of medical care, monthly public reporting of deaths and overdoses, and a five-year plan for repairing or replacing parts of the 24-year-old jail. But the report does not place the problem solely on current city leaders. It credits corrections, public safety, and the St. Louis Metropolitan Police Department with changes already underway and says the agencies have worked with the NAACP in quote-unquote good faith. Quote, if all we do is point fingers at each other, nothing will get done, close quote, St. Louis City NAACP President Adolphus M. Pruitt II said. At least 22 people have died while in custody at the City Justice Center since 2020, according to St. Louis Public Radio's review of public safety, police, and medical examiner records. The NAACP report cites 21 deaths, a count that predates the January 31st death of Demetria McDial, 32 years old. Of the 22 deaths, at least 11 followed medical emergencies or involved health conditions. 4 were ruled suicides, and 4 were ruled accidental drug overdoses. Another detainee died from a gunshot wound suffered before entering the jail. McDial was found unresponsive while alone in her cell and died later at a hospital. The police department said its force investigation unit was investigating, as it does with deaths in custody. The report also cites the death of Samuel Hayes Jr., 31 years old, who died in July 2025 after being placed in a restraint chair following an altercation. A wrongful death lawsuit filed by his mother alleges that Hayes convulsed and cried out for about 20 minutes without receiving help. The allegations have not been decided in court. The jail also is operating above its normal capacity. It held 804 people Sunday. The City Justice Center has 860 beds, but a rated capacity of 732 detainees, according to Bretton Delaria, Public Information Officer for the Department of Public Safety. That means the jail was above its normal operating capacity, but below the maximum number it can hold. Staffing remains a problem. Commissioner Nate Hayward told the Marshall Project last year that the CJC was short about 50 corrections officers. The NAACP report says corrections sought funding for 130 officers for fiscal 2026, but received funding for 120, compared with what it described as a fully staffed target of 190. The report also details changes made during the past year. Equipment used to detect drugs entering the jail through legal mail has sharply reduced overdoses. Medical examination rooms are being added on individual floors. Medical information now follows detainees sent to hospitals more consistently, and programming inside the jail has expanded. SLMPD pointed to another change in prisoner processing. The first floor unit it operates for people who have been arrested but not yet admitted to the jail. Quote, public safety is a shared partnership, and we are grateful to the NAACP for its engagement, advocacy, and commitment to strengthening the safety and well-being of our community, close quote, the department said in a statement. Police said they are working to install a body scanner in prisoner processing. Quote, we will continue working in good faith with the NAACP, the Division of Corrections, and other partners to identify practical solutions that protect detainees, employees, and the broader community, close quote, the statement said. Prisoner processing was designed for short stays, but can become backed up when the jail temporarily stops accepting detainees. SLMPD told the NAACP that happened about 40 times through August 27th. Corrections said its record showed substantially fewer closures. The agencies have agreed to compare their records. Public Safety and the Division of Corrections said in a joint statement that they, quote, look forward to reviewing the report's findings and recommendations, close quote. Quote, we recognize that improving conditions at the City Justice Center requires sustained effort and collaboration, and we remain fully focused on building upon the progress already underway, close quote. Mayor Kara Spencer's office referred questions about the report to Public Safety. Holly Roberts, Spencer's communications director, said the mayor's office and NAACP had a quote-unquote collaborative relationship during preparation of the the report. Medical oversight remains one area of disagreement. The jail's medical contractor told the NAACP that it conducts a written review after every death. Police investigators and corrections leaders, however, told the organization they do not receive these reports. The NAACP wants the medical contract changed so the reviews are provided to corrections leaders, public safety, police investigators, and civilian oversight officials. The organization also says city leaders need to decide what to do with the City Justice Center itself. The NAACP is not explicitly calling for another jail, but says the city should determine whether to expand the existing facility, replace it, or commit to

the Deaconess Foundation Community Advocacy Fellow. Next up from the front page, a calling, not a contract. Dr. Paula Knight is honored for an unwavering commitment to students. This was written by Naporsha Williams of the St. Louis American. When floodwaters damaged a Jennings School District building and a cyber attack targeted the district's network, Superintendent Dr. Paula Knight had one message for her team. Quote, "I got it. We're okay." Close quote. That steady leadership through back-to-back crises is one reason Knight will receive the Stellar Performance Award during the St. Louis American Foundation's 39th Annual Salute to Excellence in Education Scholarship and Awards Gala. The event will be held October 17th at the St. Louis Union Station Hotel. Jennings Board of Education President Miranda Walker-Jones said Knight rallied her staff through both emergencies, ensuring students lost no instructional time while the district rebuilt and recovered. Quote, "She's had to continuously rise to the occasion and rally her team to make sure that our kids didn't lose any time away from their academics while rebuilding a building and managing a cyber attack at the same time," close quote, Walker-Jones said. Knight said moments of adversity reveal the true measure of a leader. Quote, "No good sailor was ever formed on calm seas," close quote, Knight told the St. Louis American. Quote, "If the seas are always calm, how do you know you're a good sailor until those waters get really, really rough and choppy," close quote. Since taking over the district in 2021, Knight has expanded its pre-K program to include three-year-olds and pushed opportunities for students to earn college credits and travel internationally. Quote, "In our great state of Missouri, the state has not quite embraced universal pre-K, but I have," close quote, Knight said. Quote, "I am not going to let those barriers be the reason why children who look like us can't come to school," close quote. The emphasis on early education follows Knight throughout a career that began in a second grade classroom and included 27 years with St. Louis Public Schools. Knight grew up in St. Louis. Her father, Dr. James Knight, was a cardiovascular surgeon, while her mother, Donna Knight, served as a finance manager for former Missouri Governor Mel Carnahan. But Knight credits her grandfather with first encouraging her interest in education. Quote, "He got me a chalkboard and I would play school," close quote, Knight recalled. Quote, "And I would line up the dolls, line up my stuffed animals, put them on the floor, you know, put them in the rows, and I would just play school," close quote. Knight graduated from Parkway Central High School and St. Louis University before earning advanced degrees from the University of Missouri, St. Louis. She began her career as a second grade teacher at Hamilton Elementary School in the St. Louis Public Schools. Gloria Shelton, a former SLPS administrator who mentored Knight, recalled recognizing her potential early in her career. Quote, "I used to tell her she was the youngest, oldest person I knew, full of wisdom," close quote, Shelton said. Knight eventually became chief academic officer and deputy superintendent and spent almost a decade working closely with former superintendent Dr. Kelvin Adam. Quote, "Dr. Knight was someone who cared deeply about kids and wanted to see what was best for them," close quote, Adam said. Quote, "She cut to the chase and wanted to know how we could best support kids. She had high standards and did not tolerate people around her who were not focused on excellence," close quote. Knight was appointed to the Missouri Coordinating Board for Early Childhood in 2013 while overseeing early childhood education at SLPS. She doubled enrollment from 1,100 to 2,200 students. The work comes as Jennings continues to struggle academically. Missouri's 2025 annual performance report rating the district, quote, "approaching," close quote, in English language and achievement, and, quote, "emerging," close quote, in math. The district fared better in several measures of student growth and met the state's target for its four-year graduation rate. Knight also has sought to broaden students' opportunities beyond the classroom. Jennings junior Zion Height transferred from a private school after learning he could graduate with an associate degree through the district's dual enrollment program. Quote, "I decided to move to Jennings because they had a dual enrollment program and I had the ability to graduate high school with an associate's degree before I'm even 18, close quote, Zion said. Quote, "That was an outstanding opportunity that I wasn't offered at my private school," close quote. The district has 28 students enrolled in the program. Students who complete it also have the opportunity to travel abroad. Previous trips have included London and Paris, with South Africa next on the itinerary. Quote, "Yes, we are in Jennings, and our tax base may be different, but it doesn't preclude our kids from seeing the world," close quote, Knight said. Quote, "When you go into education, it can't be a job."

0: up. It has to be a calling over a contract, close quote. Zion said Knight's influence goes beyond the program she has created. Quote, she is extremely personal and very in touch with the community and with the kids, close quote, Zion said. Quote, a lot of superintendents, people don't really see them, but she's in the school. She's making sure she's connected with the students, close quote. That commitment to service extends beyond the school district. In spring 2022, Knight pledged the Gamma Omega Omega chapter of Alpha Kappa Alpha Sorority, Incorporated, a decision she said came at exactly the right time in her life. For Knight, however, the thread running through her career remains the classroom where it began. Quote, I'm always going to be a teacher at heart, close quote, Knight said. Quote, you don't have to chase the work. The work will find you. The positions will find you. People will find you, close quote. Now moving to the editorial page of the St. Louis American, here's a piece by Mark Morial, who is president and CEO of the National Urban League. African American Studies offers roadmap to resistance. Begins with a quote, a people without the knowledge of their history, origin, and culture is like a tree without roots, close quote. That's from Marcus Garvey. The editorial begins, when I graduated from high school in New Orleans, America was a different place. Black Americans were all but locked out of economic opportunity because of the color of our skin and the racial caste system that saw us as no more than servants to white Americans, many of whom benefited financially and socially from our enslavement for centuries. Growing up in a city rife with segregation, I channeled my frustrations into my studies. When I enrolled at the University of Pennsylvania, an Ivy League institution that was built in part by enslaved people, my people, I knew the best way to re-engineer the system was by understanding how it worked and its connection to the conditions of Black Americans in this country. My double major was in economics and African American studies. Today we find ourselves once again succumbing to infighting about the same struggles we could have extinguished generations earlier by tackling systemic racism and its impact on our economy, our standing in the world, and our collective understanding of one another. We have an administration that entered a zero-sum game targeting diversity initiatives with executive orders that so thinly veiled their racism, it's laughable. The result of those orders has been a massive spike in unemployment, creating a ripple effect through our entire economic system. It's been cuts to university budgets and to schools that are simply trying to uphold our nation's values of ensuring that all Americans have access to the American dream, regardless of race, gender, sexual orientation, or faith. Those cuts have stifled essential medical breakthroughs, cancer research, clean energy development, and the development of equitable, ethical artificial intelligence. The next victim in the cutting spree is African American studies. The University of Texas at Austin, the University of Iowa, and the University of Kansas are just a few institutions that are shuttering or consolidating their African American studies programs in this climate. Some are citing low enrollment as a reason for their reductions, but it is impossible to ignore the threats of budget cuts and the evaporation of essential federal dollars from an administration circling diversity programs like a hawk. The restrictions have been so significant that simply mentioning the words Black, women, disabled, or inclusion can risk financial ruin. African American studies teaches college students, young people preparing to lead us into the future, why our country operates the way it does today and provides a blueprint for how to leverage our democracy and constitutional rights to drive change. African American history is not only about the challenges that Black Americans have faced since we arrived in the 13 colonies in bondage. It shows the power of protesting, the endurance of community, and the meaning of community. It's a field of research that challenges harmful narratives, as Dr. W.E.B. Du Bois did in his 1935 book, Black Reconstruction in America. Concerning the prevailing racist Dunning School narrative, proving that post-Civil War democratic experiments failed not because of Black incompetence, but because white elites deliberately fractured multiracial labor solidarity to reestablish control. It was also the focus of Heritage Foundation President Kevin Roberts, Ph.D. PhD dissertation. The irony of studying slave communities, kinship networks, and survival strategies in Louisiana during the 18th and 19th centuries, while authoring Project 2025, a document designed to strip Americans of our constitutional rights, cannot be overlooked. There's power in these programs and understanding Black history. There is also power to be gained by blocking an increasingly frustrated population's access to historical practices, thereby demanding more from our leadership and government. Philosopher George Santayana once said that, quote, those who cannot remember the past are condemned to repeat it, close quote. We are at a critical juncture in our history, inching toward repeating the worst parts of our past and recreating a system that serves only a few. And the only way we will survive it is by standing together. And we can only stand together by understanding and accepting the flaws of our past to build a better future. We cannot allow a field as precious as African American studies to die because of political pressure. Not now, not ever. If we do, it will be at our own peril. Here's another commentary from the editorial page. One Black governor is not enough, by Kevin Harris, who is a Democratic strategist advising over 100 campaigns and ballot measures, including the past five presidential elections. When Maryland Governor Wes Moore was recently named chair of the National Governors Association, he made history as the first African American to lead the bipartisan organization representing the nation's governors. It was a milestone worth celebrating, not only because it broke another barrier, but because it reminded us how rare Black governors have been in American history. Too often, when America elects an African American governor, that leader serves alone. When Virginians elected Douglas Wilder in 1989, he became the first African American ever elected governor in the United States. It was a watershed moment that many hoped would usher in a new era of Black executive leadership. Instead, Wilder remained an exception for years. More than a decade later, Massachusetts selected Deval Patrick, making him only the second African American elected governor since Reconstruction. Once again, history was made, but once again, he largely stood alone. Today, Moore is only the third African American since Reconstruction ever elected governor, and now the first to chair the National Governors Association. Currently, Moore is America's only Black governor. Governors are among the most powerful elected officials in America. They shape education policy, oversee criminal justice systems, expand or restrict access to health care, drive economic development, appoint judges, and sign or veto legislation that directly affects millions of lives. For African American communities, gubernatorial leadership can influence everything from voting access to public school funding, environmental justice, housing, and entrepreneurship. One Black governor can make a difference, but several Black governors working together can lead the national conversation on many critical issues impacting African Americans. We came remarkably close to that reality in 2018. Andrew Gillum in Florida, Ben Jealous in Maryland, and Stacey Abrams in Georgia inspired millions of voters and built a historic coalition, but each fell short on Election Day. Their defeats meant that another opportunity to build a meaningful cohort of African-American governors slipped away. This election offers another chance. Democrats have the opportunity to re-elect Moore in Maryland while electing Keisha Lance Bottoms in Georgia, David Crowley in Wisconsin, Stacey Plaskett in the U.S. Virgin Islands, Jermaine Johnson in South Carolina, and Aaron Ford in Nevada. Republican Representative Byron Donalds is also well-positioned to become Florida's first Black governor. In Minnesota, Republican Lisa DeMuth is her party's nominee for governor, as is Republican John James in Michigan. Together, those victories would represent more than individual political successes. They would create something America has never experienced, with multiple Black governors serving simultaneously. Douglas Wilder opened the door. Deval Patrick proved the first Black governor was not the last. Moore is demonstrating what Black executive leadership can achieve on the national stage, even as Black excellence is under attack as DEI. And 2026 provides another opportunity to move beyond celebrating one history-making governor at a time by electing a generation of Black leaders whose collective influence can shape public policy for decades to come. Here's another commentary by Evan Milligan, who is co-director of the Sanctuary at the Jubilee Community Center in Montgomery, Alabama. when winning is not victory. Since 2021, a case bearing my family name has been winding through our federal court system. Alan V. Milligan asked whether Section 2 of the Voting Rights Act could still be used to challenge racial bias in how voting districts get drawn. I joined this lawsuit expecting to lose, yet my co-plaintiffs and I are undefeated. 5 times the courts have reviewed our case, a federal panel in the U.S. Supreme Court, and 5 times we have won. Earlier this year, the Supreme Court ruled in Louisiana v. Calais. Just a few summer months before our country's 250th birthday, the Voting Rights Act lost badly. Justice Kagan, in dissent, wrote that the ruling renders Section 2, quote, all but a dead letter, close quote. The 1965 Voting Rights Act was already a shadow of the bill President Johnson signed into law. In 2013, the Supreme Court dismantled preclearance, the VRA's most powerful tool for preventing racial discrimination before it happened. What was left was Section 2, a way for ordinary Americans like us to challenge discriminatory voting systems after the fact. Calais has all but closed that window, too. And then there is our peculiar case. Each Milligan plaintiff took a different path into the litigation. Mine was grief and the appeal of storytelling on a grander stage. So many close loved ones and local leaders had died during the pandemic that litigation felt like a way to keep their stories in the historical record. In February 2022, 3 federal judges, 2 appointed by President Trump, 1 by President Reagan, unanimously held that Alabama had violated federal law, ordering the state to redraw our congressional map to include 2 majority African-American voting districts or something close to it. The state refused to comply. It spent millions in tax dollars appealing to the Supreme Court. In June 2023, the Supreme Court agreed with us, too. The state still refused to comply. That summer, the Alabama legislature passed a map that diluted black voting strength even more than the one we'd originally challenged. The state kept paying private attorneys to defend its right to ignore a direct order from the Supreme Court. The hardest moment came in August 2023 on the top floor of the Hugo L. Black United States Courthouse. 3 federal judges asked Solicitor General Edmund LaCour to account for the state's defiance. LaCour told them his team was confident the court would revise its reasoning if allowed to review the case again. The Alabama Solicitor General was telling federal judges that his state would simply keep appealing until the court's reasoning changed. Instead, the judges appointed a special map master who helped all parties negotiate a redesign of Alabama's 2nd congressional district, ultimately won by Representative Shamari Figures. We are undefeated. We complied with every court order. Against all odds, we have prevailed. My personal savings are in the red. My high school has closed. My college has closed, but my neighbors cheer me on. Attorney General Steve Marshall is now running for the U.S. Senate. Former Solicitor General Edmund LaCour is now a federal judge, appointed by President Trump to a lifetime position on the very Northern District of Alabama Court, where I watched him say that the state was above obeying. Our beloved Voting Rights Act lies in ashes. So what is our reward? What can we do? We can invest in local acts until we achieve something far closer to permanent protection of American voting rights. We are undefeated, and here we are, all the same. Regardless of outcome, your willingness to stand is itself a victory. Here's another commentary. Black America will feel national debt pain. This is by Julianne Malveaux, who is a Washington, D.C.-based economist and author. The national debt has passed $40 trillion. $40 trillion. A number with more zeros than most of us can comfortably count. The Congressional Budget Office projects a federal deficit of $1.9 trillion this year. We will spend more than $1 trillion simply paying interest on the debt. The numbers are sobering. But whenever politicians start hyperventilating about debt, black folks had better hold on to their wallets. The CBO estimates that the 2025 reconciliation law and related debt service costs will add about $4.1 trillion to projected deficits over a decade. Yet some of the lawmakers who supported it now say, quote unquote, tough choices must be made. Their tough choices almost always require sacrifice from somebody else. The government borrows by selling treasury bills, notes, and bonds to individuals, banks, pension funds, the Federal Reserve, and domestic and foreign investors. The danger is not that somebody suddenly presents America with a $40 trillion bill, but that refinancing the debt becomes increasingly expensive and interest payments crowd out other priorities. Borrowing is not automatically bad, but borrowing to finance tax giveaways is another matter. Borrowing while refusing to collect taxes already owed is another matter. Borrowing because politically connected corporations treat the Treasury like their private ATM is another matter. Borrowing for this president's vanity projects is something else again. Last week's Freedom 250 Indy car race did not create our $40 trillion debt, but it illustrates the hypocrisy of people who preach austerity while spending public money on spectacle. Corporate sponsors reportedly cover most of the racing bill, but taxpayers will absorb undisclosed costs for policing, emergency services, and traffic control. Downtown workers and commuters also endured weeks of construction, street closures, and transportation changes. President Donald Trump rode around the track in the presidential limousine and waved the green flag. The public will get part of the bill. When Washington embraces austerity, black people feel the sharp edge first. We are the more likely to work in the public sector, where cuts mean layoffs and frozen wages. We are more likely to depend on public schools, public hospitals, public transportation, and Medicaid. We are less likely to have inherited wealth to cushion a job loss, medical emergency, or rent increase. According to the Federal Reserve, only 38% of black adults had enough emergency savings to cover 3 months of expenses in 2025. The comparable figure for white adults was 61%. That gap is not the result of black people being less disciplined with money. It reflects enslavement, exclusion, discrimination, redlining, unequal pay, and the systematic denial of opportunities to accumulate and transfer wealth. When government withdraws, households fill the hole. A cut in college assistance becomes a student loan. Reduced health coverage becomes a credit card balance. A shortage of affordable housing becomes punishing rent or an unaffordable mortgage. Public austerity becomes private debt, and private debt does not land evenly. Black borrowers are more likely to pay higher interest rates, face higher fees, and have fewer favorable credit options. The national debt is measured in trillions, but black families experience its consequences in smaller, more brutal numbers. The minimum credit card payment, student loan balance, late fee, overdraft charge, rent increase, and prescription that must wait until payday. America should not balance the budget on the backs of people who receive the fewest benefits. Turning to the Page 3 News in the St. Louis American, SLPS acknowledges audit failures, points to reforms. Written by Lawrence Bryant of the St. Louis American. St. Louis Public Schools is pushing back against suggestions that problems identified in a recent state audit reflect how the district operates today, saying current leaders should be judged by their efforts to correct failures they inherited. In a detailed response to Missouri State Auditor Scott Fitzpatrick's report, the district acknowledged serious failures in governance, financial oversight, operational controls, and accountability, but said many occurred under previous district and board leadership. Quote, SLPS does not seek to excuse those failures because they were inherited, close quote, the response says. Quote, new leadership has been working to correct them because they were inherited, close quote. Fitzpatrick released the second part of his audit last week, giving SLPS a quote-unquote poor rating. The audit concluded that the Board of Education had not functioned as an effective governing body and cited failures involving oversight, communication, ethical leadership, and accountability. Quote, the bottom line is simple, close quote, Fitzpatrick said when the audit was released. Quote, this is a district that's in the midst of massive operational distress, close quote. The district does not dispute many of the findings. Instead, its response focuses on when the problems occurred occurred and whether current leadership should be held responsible for them. Quote, the question is not whether those past deficiencies occurred, close quote, the district said. Quote, the audit establishes that they did, close quote. SLPS said the board has engaged the Missouri School Boards Association to help strengthen governance, implement audit recommendations, and ensure board policies are followed. Superintendent Myra M. Berry said the district began making changes before the final audit was released. Quote, when the district received the initial findings, we did not wait for the report to begin taking action, close quote, Berry said. Quote, the audit found board members spent about $75,000 attending 9 conferences over 13 months, with 5 conferences lacking required approval. The district acknowledged that required policies should have been followed, but said the expenditures should not be present as evidence of current practices. The audit also criticized SLPS for failing to pursue a potential recovery of about $3.1 million under a performance bond involving former transportation provider Missouri Central School Bus. Quote, I just cannot understand why the district couldn't take steps to try to make a recovery on that bond, close quote, Fitzpatrick said. Berry previously said the bond issue was new to her. In its response, SLPS said the issue involved the former transportation provider and previous district leadership, and that the current administration is investigating what happened and whether recovery remains possible. The district emphasized that it has replaced the transportation system criticized by auditors. St. Louis Mayor Kara Spencer, an SLPS parent, said she was, quote, very pleased, close quote, with the current transportation contract and that it was serving students and her family well. Other audit findings included problems involving attendance controls, safety drills, cash handling, contracts, and sunshine law compliance. SLPS said it has adopted a new student information system and provided staff training. It also disputed the implication that schools failed to meet state safety requirements, saying district requirements exceed those of the state and all schools met state standards for drills. New safety forms, monthly reviews, and site-based training also have been implemented, the district said. The district highlighted a portion of the audit examining allegations involving enrollment, graduation rates, comprehensive school qualifications, timekeeping, and federal grant oversight, in which auditors reported, quote, no significant deficiencies in internal controls, policies, or procedures, close quote. Fitzpatrick has urged the Missouri Department of Elementary and Secondary Education and lawmakers to consider whether a different governance model could provide greater stability for SLPS. The district pushed back on that suggestion, arguing current leadership should have an opportunity to demonstrate whether its reforms are working before the governance structure is fundamentally changed. Quote, has current leadership been given a reasonable opportunity to demonstrate whether the reforms already underway are working? Close quote, the district asks. The response concludes that SLPS should be judged by the same standard Fitzpatrick recently applied to the Francis Howell School District, which also received a poor audit rating before the auditor subsequently praised its progress implementing recommendations. Quote, current leadership should not be held accountable for what it inherited, but how it responded, which it has corrected, what remains to be done, and the results it ultimately produces. Close quote, the district said. Here are some news briefs. St. Louis County Councilman Nick Kassoff has proposed legislation to revive tax incentives for a $1.8 billion technology hub and data center development at the former Emerson campus in Ferguson, months after a divided council rejected the proposal. In May, the council deadlocked 3-3 with one abstention, leaving a $1.5 billion tax abatement package without enough votes for approval. The proposal faced opposition from Ferguson residents, St. Louis County NAACP, the Ferguson Florissant School District, and others over environmental protections, community benefits, and the size of the incentives. Kassoff's legislation would reconsider incentives for developer Jim Onder to redevelop the 217-acre campus as a technology, energy, manufacturing, and research center. In a Facebook post Tuesday, Kassoff said the development would generate significant revenue for Ferguson and that the developer has agreed to provide an additional $7.5 million for neighborhood improvements over 10 years. More than 41,000 Missourians convicted of felonies regained the right to vote under a law that took effect August 28th. House Bill 1871 allows most people to register and vote after leaving prison without completing probation or parole. Exceptions include certain murder, assault, and sex-related convictions, as well as offenses involving elections. Those convicted of voting-related crimes remain permanently barred. More than 10,000 people on probation or parole remain ineligible under the exceptions, according to the Sentencing Project. Eligible voters must register where they live before casting a ballot. Six Flags St. Louis has been renamed Mid-America Adventure following the Eureka Amusement Parks acquisition by Florida-based Enchanted Parks. The change marks the first time since the park opened in 1971 that it will operate without the Six Flags name. The new name references its original identity, Six Flags Over Mid-America. Enchanted Parks acquired the park as part of a $342 million deal involving multiple properties. The company announced the new name and logo last week. The park's 2027 season passes are now on sale. The Metropolitan St. Louis Sewer District has begun warning some commercial customers that their sewer service could be disconnected for chronic non-payment as unpaid bills exceed $100 million. MSD sent notices Tuesday giving an initial group of businesses 30 days to pay their balances or establish payment plans. The utility said it is the first time in its 70-year history that it has moved toward disconnecting sewer service. The effort will begin with large commercial accounts, though residential customers could eventually face disconnection. MSD also offers payment plans and discounted rates for qualifying residents. Moving now to the business page of the St. Louis American, St. Louis advances new rules for data centers. This was written by the St. Louis American staff. St. Louis has moved closer to adopting its first comprehensive regulations for data centers, with a plan that would restrict where the facilities can operate while setting standards for electricity and water use, noise, and effects on surrounding neighborhoods. The Board of Aldermen on Friday advanced Board Bill 49 on a 13-0 vote, with one abstention, after months of debate over how the city should regulate an industry that can bring major investment but also place enormous demands on electricity and other infrastructure. The bill is not yet final. It returns to the City Planning Commission on September 9th for review of changes made by aldermen before an anticipated final vote September 11th. The regulations would replace a system that has treated data centers as offices or warehouses because the city's zoning code has no separate classification for them. The bill says the facilities can affect surrounding areas through noise, heat, and air pollution and strain infrastructure because of their large power demands. Quote, this bill is the result of a year-long intensive effort to tackle this complex and contentious topic head-on, close quote, Mayor Kara Spencer said. The St. Louis NAACP has pushed for stronger safeguards, raising concerns about the effect of large data centers on utility costs, the environment, and Black communities, while also calling for residents to share in the economic opportunity created by artificial intelligence and other technology. Quote, AI is inevitable. Equity in AI is not, close quote, St. Louis NAACP President Adolphus M. Pruitt II told aldermen in July. Much of the debate has unfolded as developers pursue the $3 billion Armory Innovation District in Midtown, which includes a large data center plan for the former Famous Bar warehouse near the Armory. The project has drawn opposition over its potential electricity and water use, environmental effects, and community benefits. At one point, alderwomen Alicia Saunier and Ann Schweitzer sought to ban mega-scale data centers in the city. The Planning Commission rejected that approach and instead moved forward with tighter regulations. The resulting bill divides data centers into three categories, micro, standard, and major, based on size and electricity use, with requirements increasing with the scale of the facility. Major data centers would be allowed only in the city's unrestricted zoning district and would need special city city approval. They also would have to be at least 600 feet from residential and other protected properties, including schools, public parks, and major transit facilities. The distance would be 300 feet for standard facilities and 150 feet for micro data centers. Standard and major data centers would have to show that at least 25% of their electricity would come from renewable sources when they begin operating, increasing to 50% by the end of the fifth year and 100% by the end of their 10th year. The bill provides some flexibility if enough renewable energy is not available. For the largest projects, the electric company also would have to tell the city whether serving a data center could affect other customers' rates or power grid reliability. Data centers could not use cooling systems that rely solely on water-intensive evaporative cooling. Standard and major facilities also would have to reach agreements with the St. Louis Water Division and pay applicable costs resulting from their demands on the system. The largest projects would face additional requirements, including a community meeting before developers apply and notification of nearby neighborhood organizations, residents, and property owners. Developers also would have to provide independent reports detailing expected environmental effects, tax revenue, and construction and permanent jobs. Major data centers would have to sign a binding agreement with the city addressing noise, air quality, electricity and water use, wastewater, and public infrastructure. The city could revoke approval if a data center violated the agreement. Some of those requirements address NAACP concerns about disclosure of data centers' environmental and economic effects and protections for surrounding communities. Supporters of data center development have warned that overly restrictive regulations could cost St. Louis investment and jobs. Quote, keeping St. Louis nationally competitive through updating our tech-based economy allows the city to attract development and jobs to strengthen the tax base, close quote, Stephen Westbrooks, president and CEO of the St. Louis Development Corporation, said in the mayor's news release. The rules also address the growing use of artificial intelligence. The bill includes data centers used for AI training and processing, and larger facilities would have to disclose whether they would be used for artificial intelligence, cryptocurrency mining, surveillance, large language model training, or other purposes. Here's a side article from the business page. Webster Grant targets STEM retention graduation, written by Alvin A. Reed of the St. Louis American. Webster University has received a $400,000 National Science Foundation grant to test whether paid fellowships, mentoring, and leadership training can help more undergraduate students remain in STEM programs and graduate. The three-year project comes as national data shows significant racial differences in the percentage of students who enter college in science, technology, engineering, and mathematics fields and complete a STEM credential or degree. Among students who started college in a STEM major, 40% of black students completed a STEM credential or degree, compared with 55% of students overall, according to the National Science Foundation's 2026 Science and Engineering Indicators. The figures are based on a national study that tracks students through 2021. White students completed STEM credentials or degrees at a 62% rate, and Asian students at 70%. Webster's program will create 40 paid undergraduate fellowships. Students will receive training in leadership, communication, and peer mentoring, although the university has not specified how much the fellows will be paid. Moving to the Living It page, Lionel Richie, music legend, powers through for a high-energy night at the Muni, by Kenya Vaughn of the St. Louis American. It's no secret that music legend Lionel Richie faced a health challenge during his Sing a Song All Night Long tour. Richie pointed it out himself during his essentially sold-out concert at the Muni last Saturday that closed out their 2026 season. Quote, some things have been happening on this tour that kind of shook me up a little bit because I couldn't figure out what the hell was going on. Close quote, Richie said. Quote, I went back to the doctor and he said, you are suffering from dehydration, close quote. But through sheer determination and several sips of electrolytes, Richie not only powered through, but he gave fans a night to remember. Quote, I'm telling you, this stuff is nasty. But it works, close quote, Richie said while drinking. He even worked the scare into his act. He said an elderly fan instructed him to use castor oil as a remedy. He also said that his fellow American Idol judge Luke Bryan jokingly suggested he take to alcohol for hydration. Both stories landed well with the crowd, as did his entire set, backed by a stellar band. Without an intermission, Richie remained on his feet until his all-night-long finale. And for nearly the whole show, a compilation of his five decades of hits, fans were up with him. It didn't take any convincing, but Richie urged them anyway. The audience was already warmed up thanks to multi-instrumentalist Lamar Harris, who also DJs under the moniker DJ Noon. His set, which included occasional trombone solos, was a masterclass in the power of a well-curated Black family cookout playlist. With some of the biggest hits of the 70s and 80s, the vibe was already set when Richie hit the stage with his classic ballad, Hello. He quickly picked up his pace with Running with the Night. Quote, I could not stand the idea of me being on this stage sweating to death and you all sitting in the seats dry as a bone, close quote, Richie told the crowd. Quote, I just had to make you sweat just a little bit, close quote. And so began the ebb and flow of the night. Richie's show was a well-curated reflection of his catalog, a balanced mix of up-tempo dance track and mid-tempo easy listening. He also compelled fans to sing along. Quote, most of you came to hear me sing tonight, close quote, Richie said. Quote, that's not going to happen. What you are going to hear tonight is the person you are sitting close to. They are going to be singing their hearts out, telling all of their business, and I'm up here on stage sweating to death, close quote. He offered positive reinforcement to keep the audience chorus energized. Quote, have you all been rehearsing? What the hell's going on here? Close quote, he asked, after directing them to join him for Stuck on You. They continued through Sail On and You Are. They combined the singing with dancing during Dancing on the Ceiling, with Richie adding more energy by mashing a portion of the song with Van Halen's Jump. Quote, Three Times the Lady, close quote, offered a bit of reprieve before he jumped into a medley of hits from his days as the lead singer of the Commodores. Or as Richie put it, quote, back when all I had to do was say, ow, close quote. He performed Fancy Dancer and Brick House with a taste of the Ohio Players' fire mixed in, a moment that paired well with his use of pyrotechnics. Richie grew emotional during his Lady duet with Kenny Rogers, aided by video technology. He said the Muni audience was the first to ever see the moment. Quote, that's probably one of the hardest songs I've had to sing in my life, knowing how much I miss that crazy man, close quote, Richie said. He also became political. Quote, looking at this audience, it's kind of unbelievable that the world we live in right now is happening, close quote, Richie said before performing We Are the World. Quote, it's unbelievable that people say we can't live together, and tonight this is the greatest family reunion I've ever seen before in my entire life, close quote. He called his evening at the Muni, quote, one of those special nights, close quote, though it does not reflect the current social and political climate. Quote, we are sitting in a time where we have to stand up as people and recognize our dignity and teach that to our children, close quote, Richie said, telling the audience that the world needs to practice the child-rearing principles of time, patience, understanding, and example, used by his late mother, an elementary school teacher. Quote, we are not giving our children the example that they need to go forward as solid human beings, close quote. The audience sang along with the flashlights of their cell phones aglow as Richie performed a verse of the song he wrote with Michael Jackson that became a 1980s pop culture phenomenon. He then sent the audience dancing out the door, even though he had to take a seat, with his all-night-long finale. Quote, watching you dancing is a pleasure beyond compare, close quote, Richie said earlier in the night. Quote, watching you out of control is a pleasure beyond compare, close quote. Here's an update. After Saturday's performance, Lionel Richie checked into the ICU at an undisclosed St. Louis hospital for observation. He remained hospitalized as of press time. R&B and soul legend Gladys Knight took to social media to announce that she is stepping away from performing. She announced in a statement on Instagram on Thursday that she will be, quote, easing into fewer performances, close quote, to be more present in her personal life. Quote, after much soul searching, I've decided that I will be easing into fewer performances while focusing on transitioning into the next stage of my career and life moving forward, close quote, Knight wrote. Quote, I'll be spending more time on projects with my husband and visiting with my grandbabies, and I'm looking forward to this new era, close quote. Knight's announcement comes amid ongoing concerns about her health and immediately following a clip released by TMZ showing her to be incoherent while on stage. After sharing her statement on Thursday, Knight's husband and manager, William McDowell, told TMZ that she has good and bad days and that he is aware of her declining health. Film and television star Viola Davis did not accept the apology of retail giant Target for selling a racist Halloween costume. Target issued a public apology for the offensive children's costume on Monday, saying that they were deeply sorry for the oversight and had removed the item. Despite the apology, Davis, who is 61 years old, slammed Target in a fiery post on the social media app Threads. Quote, Target, I do not accept your apology, and I do not believe that you understand the impact, the pain, the dehumanization, close quote, Davis wrote. Quote, these images laid the foundation and the ideology for every atrocity that has been committed against my people. We matter. You have shown us that you are not on our side. Actor Samuel Monroe Jr., best known for his role in Menace to Society, is dead after a battle with meningitis. He was 52. Monroe's mother, Joyce Patton, told TMZ that the actor died last Wednesday. She also announced his death on Facebook, saying, "Today God called him home," and asking everyone to pray for his family, especially his three kids. He was hospitalized in April with a severe case of meningitis and MRSA pneumonia. You've been listening to The Singless American. My name is Greg Conroy. This has been brought to you by the good folks at Mind's Eye Organization. Have a great week. Take care.
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2: Good evening. This evening and tonight, expect moderate rain with a low near 72. Friday, look for overcast skies with a high near 79. Friday night, expect clear skies with a low near 72. Saturday, expect sunshine with a high near 90. Get your weather every hour right here on Mind's Eye Radio, your virtual newsstand.
3: In Belleville and O'Fallon, it's rainy and 76 degrees. In Granite City, it's rainy and 75 degrees.
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2: Due to circumstances beyond our control, we are unable to bring you a new episode of the following show. Instead, please enjoy this repeat of our most recent episode. We apologize for any inconvenience.

Welcome to the Central Illinois News Roundup on Mind's Eye Radio. Wendy Roylance reporting for September 3rd through September 10th. These are the headlines. An extreme heat warning in Central Illinois in place until Saturday evening, September 5th. I'll let you know where you can cool off for relief. Mattoon, Illinois has joined the ranks of cities issuing a one-year data center moratorium. Illinois faces a critical shortage of volunteer firefighters and health care for the homeless. One medical school has found a way to bring health care to people without access.

We begin tonight looking at Central Illinois weather. Extreme heat warning in Central Illinois and most of the state in place until later September 5th. That's Saturday night. Where can you go to cool off for relief in Central Illinois? Several organizations and agencies around Central Illinois are available as cooling centers as dangerous heat hits our area. The city of Peoria said the lobby of the police department at 600 Southwest Adams Street is open Monday through Friday from 9 to 5 p.m. City fire stations are open from 7 to 7 p.m. every day. Those using a fire station as a cooling center may have to leave if firefighters are called away. The Peoria Public Library is welcoming those seeking shelter from the heat, and they have five locations throughout the city. Dream Center in Peoria is also a cooling center. And there are other lists available on Heart of Illinois and also by calling 211. This is a hot week, and many organizations are coming together, including the Canton Police and Fire Departments, Farmington City Hall, Salvation Army Canton, and Fulton County 360 Life Center, Tazewell County Sheriff's Office, and more. In Bloomington, the Bloomington Public Library, also Connect Transit Bus Station, Salvation Army Safe Harbor, Home Sweet Home Ministries, Denny's on El Dorado, and Walmart on Market Street are available for you to cool off. In Normal, Uptown Station, Meyer on College Avenue, and Walmart on Greenbrier, all available. And we'll take a look at what's available in the Champaign-Urbana area. With extreme heat warnings still in effect across Central Illinois through Saturday night, the highs are going to be in the mid-90s up to 100 degrees. It's important that you drink plenty of water and limit your time outdoors. And many people will be heading out to see the Illini start the season tonight regardless. It's important that anyone who is outside should use a lot of caution. Umbrellas, jugs of water, anything possible to stay cool. The normal cooling centers are the libraries, malls, nonprofits, and homeless shelters that open their doors to help people stay cool and, most importantly, keep them out of the sun. In Champaign County, the city of Champaign has a big list of resources with information on emergency shelters and cooling centers, meal services. For cooling centers, they recommend the Salvation Army, 2212 North Market Street in Champaign. It's open on Monday from 9 a.m. to 5 p.m. and Tuesday through Friday from 9 a.m. to 3 p.m. Salt and Light, 1819 South Philo Road in Urbana. Open from Monday through Saturday from 8 a.m. to 8 p.m. There's Forum Fitness Center, 200 West Flessner Avenue in Rantoul. That's 200 West F like Frank, L-E-S as in Sam, S as in Sam, N-E-R, Flessner Avenue in Rantoul. Open daily from 6 a.m. to 8 p.m. There's the Rantoul Public Library, 106 West Flessner Avenue in Rantoul. That's open 9 a.m. to 9 p.m. Monday through Friday, 9 a.m. to 5 p.m. on Saturday, and 1 to 5 p.m. on Sunday. The Champaign-Urbana Public Health District has a list of cooling centers. The cooling centers in Champaign-Urbana would be the Health and Wellness Center, the Public Health District's building, and both the Champaign and Urbana libraries are spaces people can meet. They can also visit to cool down in Rantoul at the police department. So there are many places willing to welcome you to get you out of this warm temperature. In Vermilion County, the Vermilion County Emergency Management Agency has a number of cooling centers available for community members. It includes the Dwelling Place First Presbyterian Church, 100 North Franklin in Danville, Illinois, open Monday and Friday, 10 a.m. to 3 p.m. Call them at 217-213-5308. Then we have the Chris Healthy Aging Center, C-R-I-S, Healthy Aging Center, 309 North Franklin in Danville.
Open Monday through Friday, 8 a.m. to 4 p.m. The phone number is 217-443-2999. 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Danville Village Mall, 2917 North Vermilion in Danville. Open Monday through Saturday, 11 a.m. to 7 p.m. on Sunday, noon to 5. Danville Public Library, 319 North Vermilion in Danville, Monday through Friday, 8 a.m. to 7 p.m., Saturday from 8 a.m. to 4:30 p.m., and the Danville Family YMCA, 1111 North Vermilion in Danville, open Monday through Thursday, 5 a.m. to 8 p.m., and Friday from 5 a.m. to 7 p.m., Saturday, 6:30 a.m. to 2 p.m. The Emergency Management Agency adds that more locations are available, but these numbers, community members should probably call and check. Hoopston City Hall. Hoopston City Hall, 301 West Main in Hoopston. It's open daily from 7 a.m. to 7 p.m. Well, the excessive heat warning is in effect. 217-283-5196. We also have Ridge Farm Village Hall, 15 West Woodyard in Ridge Farm. Wednesday through Friday, open 8 a.m. to 3 p.m. while these excessive heat warnings are in effect. And you can call 217-247-2239. Potomac Village Hall, 310 West State Street in Potomac. Open Monday through Thursday from 8 a.m. to 2 p.m. while warnings are in effect. You can call 217-987-6900. Oakwood Fire and Ambulance, 527 South Oakwood Street. It's open while these excessive heat warnings are in effect. 217-354-4255. The Macon County Emergency Management Agency is encouraging you to take precautions against heat-related illnesses, limiting outdoor activities to the very early morning or later evening, staying hydrated even in air conditioning. The Emergency Management Agency said it's important to check in on people who are at a higher risk of heat-related illness while these temperatures are extreme. Community members who may not have air conditioning, they are welcome to the locations I mentioned, and I have more coming up. There are more places available for residents to stay cool. The Decatur Civic Center. Civic Center is located at 1 Gary K. Anderson Plaza in Decatur, Monday through Friday, 9 a.m. to 5 p.m. There's the Decatur Public Library, 130 North Franklin Street in Decatur. It's open from Monday through Thursday, 9 a.m. to 8 p.m. and Friday through Saturday, 9 a.m. to 5:30 p.m. The Macon County Department of Human Services, 1027 North Water Street in Decatur. 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It's open from Monday through Friday, 8:30 a.m. until 5 p.m. Blue Mound Village Hall, 309 North Railroad Avenue in Blue Mound, Illinois. Open from Monday through Friday, 7:30 a.m. to 4 p.m. Forsyth Public Library, 268 South Elwood Street in Forsyth. Forsyth is a lovely town if you haven't visited. Monday, Tuesday, and Thursday, 9 a.m. to 7 p.m. Wednesday and Friday, they can also welcome you from 9 a.m. to 5 p.m. Saturday, 9 a.m. to 1 p.m. The Forsyth Public Library is an excellent choice. Friends Creek Community Building, 101 East Elm Street in Argenta, open 24/7 as needed from Saturday through Tuesday. Give them a call at 217-620-5438 for more information. Harristown Village Hall, 185 North Kembark Street in Decatur, open from Monday through Friday, 9 a.m. to 5 p.m. Macon City Hall, 10539 South Woodcock Road in Macon.
That is open Monday through Friday, 7 a.m. to 3:30 p.m. Moroa City Hall, 120 South Locust Street in Moroa, Monday through Friday, 9 a.m. to 3 p.m. It is closed for lunch from noon to 1 p.m. Then Mount Zion Convention Center, 1400 Mount Zion Parkway in Mount Zion, Illinois. Open from Monday through Friday, 7:30 a.m. until 4 p.m. The Oasis Day Center, 243 West Cerro Gordo Street in Decatur. Oasis Day Center is located at 243 West Cerro, C-E-R-R-O, Gordo, G-O-R-D-O Street in Decatur. 7 days a week, 7 a.m. until 5 p.m. They do take a break and are closed between 11:30 a.m. to 1 p.m. So they are open 7 a.m. to 5 p.m. with that break, 11:30 a.m. to 1 p.m., which they might not have you be there then. Warrensburg Village Hall, 155 Main Street in Warrensburg, open from Monday through Friday. No breaks there. You can stay all day, 9 a.m. until 4:30 p.m. That's the Warrensburg Village Hall. Moving on to DeWitt County. DeWitt County is also offering locations

And then there's Piatt County. The Piatt County Emergency Management Agency has confirmed several places for residents are available to keep cool. These are during normal business hours. The Monticello Community Building is called the Garden Center, 201 North State Street in Monticello. Bement Town Hall, 148 West Bodmin, B-O-D-M-A-N, in Bement, the Housing Authority of Piatt County, 103 West First Street in Hammond, and local libraries are also available during hours of operation. The state of Illinois is also maintaining a map with cooling centers, locations, and hours on the website. Iroquois County Emergency Management Agency is ringing in and says with the dangerously hot and high humidity expected this week, there are several cooling centers available for the community. It's to give residents relief from the heat. Ashcom Coliseum, 117 East Main Street in Ashcom, Chebanese Community Building, 185 South Chestnut Street in Chebanese, Illinois, Cisna Park Village Hall, 109 West Church Street in Cisna Park, Gilman City Hall, 215 North Central Street in Gilman, Iroquois West Central School District, number 10, 529 East 2nd Street in Gilman. Milford Community Center, that's within the City Hall at 15 Southwest Avenue in Milford. Milford Christian Church, 811 East Hickory Street in Milford. Sheldon Public Library, 125 North 5th Street in Sheldon. Watseka Public Library would be 201 South 4th Street in Watseka. There's the Walmart also in Watseka, 1790 East Walnut Street in Watseka. Trinity Church, 1658 East Walnut Street in Watseka. The Iroquois County Administrative Building is at 1001 East Grant Street in Watseka. And Iroquois County Central School District Number 9 Administration Office, 1411 Lafayette Street in Watseka. And another note from the Iroquois County Emergency Management Agency. Take a few minutes to check on elderly relatives, neighbors, friends, anyone who may be especially vulnerable during this period of dangerous heat. A simple phone call or visit can make a significant difference. We encourage churches, civic organizations, and community groups to check on their members and help ensure everyone has a safe place to stay cool. We have intense heat, we have humidity, and we have a moderate drought. The state of Illinois is also facing a critical shortage of volunteer firefighters. Will enough people answer the call? The number of volunteers nationwide, in fact, is shrinking, and unpaid volunteers are often the lifeblood of community firefighting at the lowest level in decades, according to the National Fire Protection Association. Nobody wants to do anything for the community anymore, said Carroll Fire Protection District Chief James Green. He said, we're seeing kids who would rather play on their computers than go out and get dirty. Let's face it, this is one of those things where you go out and get dirty. At one point earlier this year, the Carroll Fire Department in Urbana was down to just 4 volunteers, a number that climbed to 10. All of the department volunteers are unpaid. According to the U.S. Bureau of Labor Statistics, the number of firefighters in Illinois in 2019 was 17,180 firefighters, but just 4 years later, the number of firefighters dropped to 14,950 firefighters. That's a 13% decline. Departments say there are several factors. One is obviously the low to no pay. Another is that it's dangerous, and young parents don't volunteer because of children's school and sports activities. With several heat warnings in effect in our area, it's hard just to go outside for a bit. But imagine if you lived outside all year round. Homelessness continues to be a problem in central Illinois. And now, a start, healthcare for the homeless. One street medicine team is taking healthcare to the streets.

to help people who live outside, people without any access. It's through SIU Medical School, and it's a mobile clinic called SIU Street Medicine. They want to connect with Springfield's homeless residents to provide care. A team through SIU, Southern Illinois University, is taking medicine to a whole new level, taking it to the streets, aiming to break down barriers and improve access for people who do not have regular health care. The SIU Street Medicine Program actually started providing services in June. They don't want to go into a big, busy doctor's office because they may not have showered. They've slept in the woods for a couple of days, said LaDoris Ramsey. She's a licensed practice nurse with the program. They don't want to go in and be judged, so we go to them. Dr. Cami Harless is a director of the Street Medicine Program at SIU. She's an assistant professor at SIU and said the program began after the team learned of a curriculum grant to expand training for family medicine residents. The team is made up of a doctor, nurse, student resident, community health worker, and a program coordinator. Harless said Tuesday afternoons is the team's traditional street outreach clinic when care is delivered using an SIU-branded van that travels around the community to provide clinics for people who are homeless and in need of primary care services. There's a lot of outreach to figure out who is most in need that day and who we're going to put on our list to be seen. Typically, we have 7 to 8 people we intend to see that day. Dr. Harless talks to patients while sitting on a foldable stool and uses equipment carried by the team in large backpacks. The other team members connect with those in the area and help provide referrals to other resources. We meet folks where they are, and sometimes that is a medical thing and sometimes it's not. We say on our team that the goal of a first visit is a second visit, said Harless. The team returns to similar places every week to build relationships and trust. Ramsey says each team member is connected by a common desire to care for the forgotten. We're from all different walks of life, but it's a common denominator to make a difference, said Ramsey. When they see us coming, they know that it's more than just words. There is a heart behind that. The street medicine program is not only for people without homes. The team also helps people without insurance, transportation, and facing any other hardship. While the street medicine team has only been operating since June of this year, they have had several success stories. You watch as their wounds start healing, said Ramsey. And with the wound healing comes self-care. Confidence goes up, and then they start trusting and believing that they could maybe talk to the person about housing, or maybe I can talk to someone about my addiction. In Champaign-Urbana, the Cunningham Children's Home is getting $100,000 to help make dreams come true for students in their care. One family has established a $100,000 legacy fund in honor of a brother, Michael. Michael spent time at the Cunningham Children's Home in the 1970s. The organization says it will use the money to provide experiences for kids. They want to promote creativity, curiosity, and connection. They want to use the money to help children find unique therapy methods. They say the funding is being put to use right away, and it will all benefit the children. And this is not going to administrative salaries, administrative costs. This is not going to building new buildings, said Marlon Livingston, the Cunningham Children's Home CEO. This particular fund will go directly to the kids and meeting their needs for these special modalities. They hope that the gift from this family will inspire others to donate. And Livingston said the donations like these allow Cunninghams to care for children in ways they wouldn't be able to without special funding. Mercy Gardens is providing food for the hungry. The Good Samaritan in Indicator is seeing more people show up at its doors with cutbacks in federal programs like SNAP. Good Samaritan does not receive federal funding while providing daily hot meals 7 days a week throughout the year.
To help provide fresh vegetables, the inn established the Mercy Gardens. They developed on 6 acres of land donated by the city of Decatur. The foods grown include tomatoes, cucumbers, peppers, onions, and several other things. The public is invited to visit Mercy Gardens from 4 to 6 p.m. on Thursday, September 10th. The garden will soon be selling mums and pumpkins to help raise money. Central Illinois farmers are experiencing a bit of stress. There is a moderate drought, a D1 category, for most of the area. It is expected to reduce lower crop yields and cause stress for local farmers after a dry late summer. Parts of the region are several inches behind normal rainfall since early summer, leading to rapidly falling soil moisture. The early summer rain protected the corn crop from severe damage, but now the dry August into dry September has negatively affected late-planted soybeans by stunting pods and ear sizes. Some area farmers have started early harvesting due to extremely dry field conditions. Others are hoping for a dry fall to ease field work. There is a fire danger. Dry vegetation and high late summer temperatures have elevated the risk of field fires across the region. I'm looking at the U.S. Drought Monitor. The D0 category means soil moisture declines and lawns can start to turn brown in places. We are in a D1 category for a lot of central Illinois. The fireworks are banned. Row crops and pastures show drought stress. Trees show drought stress, and wildlife are eating more crops. So that's where we are right now, is in the D1 category. We're not at D2, but there could be impact on the early season of harvest.

I'm recording this as a news digest and broadcasting right now at 5 p.m. Central Standard Time on Thursday, September 3rd. At this broadcast, 94 degrees and sunny on the University of Illinois campus. It does feel like 104 degrees. And again, they have their Illini football game tonight, so they need to be sure that they have jugs of water, umbrellas, anything they can do to be cool. Sunset tonight, 7:21 p.m. Tonight, a few clouds time to time, low near 74 degrees. Winds still south to southwest, 5 to 10 miles per hour. Moving now on to Friday, September 4th. Sunny skies despite a few afternoon clouds. Thunderstorms are possible. High near 93 as a base before heat index. Winds will be light and variable. The UV index will be 8. So remember, again, we're still in that heat warning, extreme heat warning. So be sure to stay cool and stay hydrated. Sunscreen and hats. Humidity 65%. Partly cloudy skies on Friday, September 4th, low about 70 degrees, winds light and variable. And moving on now to Saturday, still in that extreme heat warning for Central Illinois. Saturday, the high 92 degrees as a base. Thunderstorms are possible. Partly cloudy skies, winds northeast at 5 to 10 miles per hour. At night, a few clouds, low 69 degrees. Winds light and variable. The UV index still 8. Stay hydrated, wear sunscreen, wear the hat. Humidity 36%. Sunday, we cool off just a bit. Sunday, September 6th. Intervals of clouds and sunshine, high 88. Winds west at 5 to 10 miles per hour. Out of that heat warning. UV indexed an 8, humidity 69%. Still need to pay attention to what we do when the UV index is high. At night, mostly clear skies, low 69 degrees, winds light and variable. Turning now to Monday, September 7th. Partly cloudy skies, high 86 degrees, winds northwest at 5 to 10 miles per hour. The UV index coming in at 7, humidity 63%. At night, a few clouds, low near 70, winds will be light and variable. Turning now to Tuesday, September 8th. Sunshine along with some cloudy days. Cloudy intervals will show up, high about 91 degrees, getting warmer. Wind southwest at 5 to 10 miles per hour. The UV index coming in at 7. Humidity 60% at night. Generally fair skies. Low 71 degrees, wind south at 5 to 10 miles per hour. Now on Wednesday, September 9th, intervals of clouds and sunshine, high 93 degrees, wind southwest at 5 to 10 miles per hour. The heat returns. The UV index will be at 7, humidity at 60%. Partly cloudy skies during the evening, a few showers developing later during the night. Low 69 degrees, wind southwest at 5 to 10 miles per hour. Chance of rain, 30%. I will be broadcasting again on Tuesday, September 15th, and I will have the latest forecast for you then. Moving on to the second part of our broadcast, our top headlines now for the second half. The dangerous heat continues to stay in the news. The feel-like temperatures are soaring past 100 degrees, up to 105 degrees across the region. It's prompting extreme heat warnings. Storm recovery, state and local emergency managers are surveying severe storm damage as counties look for that badly needed federal assistance. Springfield water main break. A major water main break flooded Monroe Street, stalling downtown Springfield businesses. And Illinois Wesleyan University celebrates the grand opening of its new collaborative student innovation hub. We will have a look. And the Illini football opener. Fans head to Memorial Stadium for the new home opener. They face new traffic patterns, parking adjustments, and the heat warning. Federal agencies have been in Central Illinois combing through rubble as they survey damage from storms. Central Illinois residents are hoping for federal
help. In Vermilion County, still picking up pieces after tornado and heavy winds last month. Hopefully, disaster assistance is on the way. Agencies like the Federal Emergency Management Agency, the Illinois Emergency Management Agency, Small Business Administration, all have been assessing damage this week in Champaign and Ford counties and along the whole state. They've been marking down what damage the storm left behind. They're requesting federal help from President Trump. The programs that might be of assistance to them are something that they will need to put together the information to determine whether or not a federal assistance program might be something that Illinois will qualify for. And then they would submit a request to the president for a major disaster declaration and federal assistance. Clayton Kutemeyer, Deputy Director of the Office of Emergency Management for the IEMA, is helping to head up this program. He said the House assessments will be finished this week. They plan to stop in Vermilion County later today, and next week they will combine all the data with the Federal Emergency Management Agency. Turning now to Springfield, the downtown businesses have been stalled after a major water main break. Downtown businesses are now picking up the pieces after a major water break flooded Monroe Street in downtown Springfield. With weeks ahead before the street returns to full function, the city and businesses are worried about what's next. Monroe Street was flooded with several inches of water after a 2-foot, 75-year-old water main broke on Thursday. Joe Galliana's, Dumb Records, and upcoming businesses, the bus stop, are flooded from the break. The city of Springfield said it could take up to 2 weeks for the streets to be repaired. My business partner sent me a video about water being out in the front of the building, and I was confused. It looks like a pool out there, said the co-owner of the bus stop, Troy Minton. Definitely shocking because you don't expect to see anything like that, especially because we've been here every single day for the last since April, he said. The city of Springfield said they will remain in contact with the affected businesses while they assess damage. Public Works will focus on removing the damaged water main over the next 2 weeks. The road can't be repaired until the work is finished. While Joe Galliana's and Dumb Records are returning to business, the bus stop was a brand new bar coming to town, and the owner said everyone was welcome. They were supposed to open on Friday after the water main break, but the owner said the break has set them back months due to flooding in the entire basement. We lost 90% of our inventory, as in liquor and things like that, said Minton. Definitely wasn't a good night, especially all the time and effort and the money we put into the place to change the whole place around. And then for it to be completely gone a day before we were supposed to open, it is demoralizing. Minton said because the water main break didn't happen inside the building, both property and business insurance won't cover any of the costs. Down the street at 5th Street Gem, Alderwoman Lakeisha Purchase is hosting a fundraiser for the bus stop this Friday. It'll be hundreds of thousands of dollars and months before the bus stop can finally open. In sports, the Fighting Illini football played their first game tonight against the UAB Blazers at 8 p.m. Central Time. The game will be played at Geist Memorial Stadium on the University of Illinois campus. It will be broadcasted by the Big Ten Network. Many changes for those going to the game tonight, including an extreme heat warning for fans. The university is promising several major traffic, parking, and stadium technology upgrades. For example, lot-specific routes, a new traffic routing system is in effect, assigning specific driving routes to each parking lot starting 3.5 hours before kickoff. Also, all single-game parking operations will be fully cashless, requiring a credit or debit card. Pickup and drop-off zones are located now at the State Farm Center Circle for rideshare. Inside the stadium, technology will be different. There will be new video boards. Fans will debut the massive new South End Zone video displaying about 17,300 square feet. Also, there will be new sideline ribbons and outside-facing
screens. The whole stadium now will be Wi-Fi. Complete stadium-wide wireless access is live in all concourses and seating areas. The school has also added LED lights and audio. Upgraded LED lighting enables new in-game light shows, and it will have a brand new stadium audio system. There will be some new food options at the game as well. They have provided more food vendors. You can now get Chick-fil-A, Jersey Mike's, Crumble Cookie, Dippin' Dots, alongside that special Block I soft pretzel. As fans arrive, the new parking system is designed to reduce traffic backups and improve the flow around Memorial Stadium and help fans get to their parking areas more quickly so they can get in, enjoy the game, and as you know, they want them to buy some food. Illini Athletics changing how fans drive to parking lots during Fighting Illini football games this season. Starting tonight, the 2026 season, fans will need to follow special traffic routes assigned to the specific parking lot. This new system is designed to reduce traffic backup, improve flow around Memorial Stadium, and help fans get to where they need to go, to those parking areas more quickly. The assigned routes will begin about 3.5 hours before kickoff. Fans who take the wrong route will be directed to the correct one before they can enter the parking lot. Rideshare passengers, people who are sharing rides, can be picked up and dropped off at the State Farm Center Circle Drive. Drivers will be able to reach those locations from either 1st Street or 4th Street. Illinois Athletics encourages fans to plan ahead and follow these posted directions tonight for game night. In terms of sports predictions, the Illini are heavily favored to win tonight against the UAB Blazers. The matchup will be the season opener, UAB Blazers versus the Illinois Fighting Illini. Models say Illinois has a 96.3% chance to win, so Illinois is favored by 27.5 points. The kickoff will be at 8 o'clock tonight on the Big Ten Network. And also on the University of Illinois campus, Research Park is hosting a ribbon cutting for a new purpose-built brand research facility. The grand opening of the new facility at the University of Illinois Research Park took place today, Thursday. The new purpose-built research and development facility is open, and inside what it will be known as a wet lab among scientists. This is where engineering and science students will test liquids, chemicals, and they will conduct biological and chemical tests. Members of the Gurnee-based company said the fact that the collaboration is taking place within the state is a big win for everyone. University of Illinois is just a great university with excellent scientific and engineering talent that it allows us to really do something locally, according to Sawila Aldrin, Vice President of RD Regulatory at Purpose Built Brands. It's an easy drive to our headquarters as well, which means that we can be on site as needed and do hands-on work with the students. The University of Illinois said they have been working towards this ribbon cutting since the beginning of the year. The facility at 2109 South Oak Street, Suite 100 Be Like Boy in Champaign, Illinois. And in Mattoon, a one-year data center moratorium unanimously approved by the Mattoon City Council after nearly 50 minutes of discussion. The Mattoon City Council unanimously approved a one-year moratorium on large-scale data centers. During a meeting on Tuesday night, the board voted 5-0 in favor of approving a resolution to enact a reoccurring annual moratorium specifically on large-scale data center developments over 21,780 square feet. This ordinance does not allow data centers of this size and larger to be built directly adjacent to each other, as this would just be treated as one project. A number of community members spoke during public comment with concerns regarding the topic of data centers at the meeting. The resolution that passed is also not a zoning action. That would require public notice and hearings, which would significantly lengthen the process to about a month and a half.

Turning back to our top story, the extreme heat warning in central Illinois and honestly much of the state. The extreme heat warning has caused the metal components of Chicago's movable bridges to expand and jamming the structures so they now often can't close properly. The heat is affecting the bridges and especially the metal expansion. High temperatures and heat indexes over 100 degrees cause the old iron and steel parts of the bridges to expand. Once a bridge is raised to let a boat pass, the expanded metal has no room for the structural pieces to then fit back together and lock. There have been problems on the DuSable Lakeshore Drive Bridge and the Torrance Avenue Bridge, both stuck in the raised position during a recent heat wave, causing hours of heavy traffic. Crews are working to fix it by using water from the Chicago Fire Department to try to spray down these bridges, cool water directly onto the steel and iron beams. Once they hose down the bridge and cool the metal down, they're forcing it to contract back to its normal size so crews can lower it into place. The two Chicago bridges are on the far south side, according to the Chicago Department of Transportation. And Chicago officials say the extreme heat is to blame for the DuSable Lakeshore Drive Bridge being stuck in that raised position. It created major traffic delays for hours for thousands of drivers downtown. And then later Wednesday evening, they confirmed another heat-related issue reported on the Torrance Avenue Bridge in the city's far south side. According to the Chicago Department of Transportation, the DuSable Lakeshore Drive Bridge was raised at 10 a.m. for a cruise boat and could not be returned to its original position afterward. The agency attributed the problem to this thermal expansion of bridge components caused by the heat. The closure then stranded motorists on one of the city's busiest roadways, including a man named Thomas Rodriguez. He spent more than an hour in traffic north of the bridge. He said it was a big inconvenience, and he was sure a lot of people felt that way. I can only imagine what parents felt like if they had kids in the cars or toddlers, said Rodriguez. He said the delay disrupted his workday. It was very inconvenient. I did not make my morning meeting. In an effort to resolve the problem, the Chicago Fire Department used lake water to cool the bridge. However, the water temperature was in the mid-70s. That is very interesting, said one cyclist. I have not seen this before. Traffic on DuSable Lakeshore Drive reopened after the closure lasted about 4.5 hours. Chicago Department of Transportation said it was required to raise the bridge after receiving a properly submitted request from the Spirit of Chicago Cruise Line. The incident prompted calls for policy changes. Alderman Brian Hopkins, who serves on the City Council Transportation Committee, said he wants to amend city code to give the Chicago Department of Transportation Commissioner greater authority to deny a bridge lift request during periods of extreme heat. We really have to do a better job balancing the need of watercraft, which under federal maritime law do have priority, but you can't shut down a whole city because of it, said Hopkins. The bridge's condition has also drawn renewed attention. Last year, it was reported that DuSable Lakeshore Drive Bridge was one of 10 Chicago River bridges identified in federal data and inspection reports as needing some high priority repairs. A 2024 IDOT inspection report detailed moderate to heavy corrosion. It does remain unclear whether that played any role in this latest mishap. Hopkins said the bridge required significant investment, but it does not present an immediate safety danger. It's really not in a condition that we can rest easy, but it's not unsafe either, because it is due for a major overhaul, according to Hopkins. Hopkins said the Chicago Department of Transportation crews have to be especially careful not to add strain to the bridge because of this condition, a factor he said may have contributed to the length of that closure.
Thank you for joining me for the Central Illinois News Roundup on Mind's Eye Radio. Pay attention to these extreme heat warnings in Central Illinois, and be sure you find places to cool down and drink lots of water. I look forward to being back with you again on Tuesday, September 15th. 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

0: Here's your Southern Illinois weather forecast.
1: Good evening. This evening and tonight, expect moderate rain with a low near 72. Friday, look for overcast skies with a high near 79. Friday night, expect clear skies with a low near 72. Saturday, expect sunshine with a high near 90. Get your weather every hour right here on Mind's Eye Radio, your virtual newsstand.
2: In Belleville and O'Fallon, it's rainy and 76 degrees. In Granite City, it's rainy and 75 degrees.
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4: This is CNN Soledad O'Brien with the Do the Right Thing Challenge. A home and a neighborhood should not feel like a prison. Megan is a middle school student who asks, why should a kid feel imprisoned who's committed no crime?
5: I feel unsafe. Drive-bys, robberies, and abductions are running rampant in our society. A trip to the mall can very easily become a trip to the morgue. So much anger, so many problems, so much poverty. My parents won't let me go to a school dance. I can't even go to a movie without them. I'm in prison, and I haven't been convicted of any crime. I'm unable to visit my friend's home because her brother uses drugs. My family lives in fear because they don't know if they will ever see me graduate from high school. Violence is an infectious disease, and no one has found a cure. One way to stop violence is by locking up guns. Teens often act without thinking first. 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I know I can help. I can be part of the solution. I can be a role model of nonviolence. I can model appropriate behavior in stressful situations. Violence is not the only way. There are other alternatives. Use them.
4: 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I'm Soledad O'Brien.
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7: Today on Microbe World, a living camera. Imagine using bacteria as film for your camera. It might sound impossible, but with the clever use of a light-sensitive gene, scientists have discovered how to use a common intestinal microbe called E. coli to create black-and-white images up to 100 megapixels. Considering the best cell phone cameras capture up to 10 megapixels of resolution, this could be the first step toward bigger and clearer things. E. coli are making their debut in the world of photography. Chris Voigt, a professor at the University of California, San Francisco, and his colleagues colleagues took a light-sensitive gene from a bacterium that grows in sunlight and inserted it into an E. coli cell. Voigt says light works like a switch on the gene.
8: So you can turn whether that gene is on or off, and when the gene is on, it makes a black color. If it's off, there's no color.
7: The researchers spread a thin layer of light-sensitive E. coli on a plate and shined a pattern of red light on it. Bacteria that were illuminated turned black, and bacteria in the dark remained uncolored, recording the image. Using light to turn genes on and off fulfills a proof of concept for the researchers. They believe this capability may lead to new biotech applications. I'm Regina O'Brien. Microworld is made possible by the more than 40,000 members of the American Society for Microbiology. 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
11: 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I'm Sandy Murillo with the Disability Minute. 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
17: 10-4.
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18: Just how do Americans treat their cats and dogs? 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In a recent survey called The State of the American Pet, the Purina Pet Institute found that more than 90% of pet owners hug their pet each and every day. Most also play with their pet, and more than one-third celebrates their pet's birthday. 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The top reason given by both is that they have not bothered to get around to it. 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I'm Dr. Andrea Looney. 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
15: Hello, this is Gary Wesselman with the Mind's Eye In-Depth Sports Show, recorded on September 10th, 2026. There's a new Sports Illustrated out this week. We'll be reading from that issue. The Contenders by Connor Orr. Every franchise goes into its season with high hopes and pie-in-the-sky scenarios, but these are the 14 teams that can make a convincing case for winning the Super Bowl. You would be correct in pointing out that more teams than one might suspect have a shot at making the Super Bowl. As evidence, you might reference my list of 12 contenders from last year's edition of this story, which included neither of the teams that played for the championship. Still, I persist in believing there's a small group of franchises capable of winning it all. This year, I have chosen 14 teams, acknowledging that the NFL feels more wide open. Note that this is an alphabetical list, not a ranking. Buffalo Bills. The Bills will open the 2026 season with a new stadium and peak optimism. Joe Brady has replaced Sean McDermott as head coach, and the new defensive staff is led by Jim Leonard, whose work at the college and NFL levels the past decade has generated a lot of buzz. As a player, Leonard was a critical piece of a highly innovative defense under Rex Ryan, the Jets. As a coach, he worked under Vance Joseph, Broncos, instituting a similar simulated pressure-style defense aimed at stressing offensive lines beyond their resources. Weaponizing the Bills' defense will be the key to helping the Buffalo weather a conference that will be more competitive this year. And of course, the Bills have Josh Allen. Buffalo will always be a Super Bowl contender as long as he is healthy. Baltimore Ravens. Not only did Baltimore get younger at head coach by replacing John Harbaugh, 63, with Jesse Minter, 43, but the team also added another young brain by grabbing Daquan Doyle, 30, to run the offense. Doyle, a Sean Payton protege, spent last season in Chicago, where he watched coach Ben Johnson's big play hunting. True, the Ravens haven't overhauled their offensive line in the same way that Johnson's Bears did a year ago. But if they can be more explosive on offense, I am confident that Minter, the former Chargers defensive coordinator, can turn Baltimore's defensive backfield, led by Kyle Hamilton, into an attacking unit that will force opponents into conservative game plans. Chicago Bears. The Bears go into the fall as everyone's darling. Yes, that's quarterback Caleb Williams on the cover of Madden. In 2025, I felt that the biggest question going into Ben Johnson's inaugural season was whether he could create explosive plays as efficiently with the Bears as he had when he was a coordinator for a star-studded Lions offense. The answer was a resounding yes. Even though Chicago was dependent on rookies and a fleet of free agents, the Bears were sixth in yards per game and fifth in plays of 20 or more yards. Chicago also had a league-best +22 turnover margin. Johnson is one of the league's elite play callers, and in his second season, he will be pushing the boundaries for what is schematically possible. Dallas Cowboys. Definitely the most against-the-grain pick on this list, the Cowboys are coming off a 2025 season in which they were 7-9-1. But their offense finished in the top 10 in explosive plays, was third in first downs generated, and had a team quarterback rating that was within a point of the 49ers. Those are attractive bones, especially considered alongside Dallas's great under-the-radar hire at defensive coordinator Christian Parker. The former Eagles secondary coach will be working with a ton of fresh talent, including new safeties Caleb Downs, first-round pick, and Jalen Thompson, free agent Cardinals. Even if the Cowboys' defense rises to the level of mediocre, this will be a dangerous playoff team. Denver Broncos. The Broncos are this year's on-the-doorstep team, though the recent track record of those teams has been disappointing. See the Lions in 2024, the Commanders last season. Last year's Broncos, however, didn't have some of the luck-dependent factors that often accompany a surprising run. Denver actually had a net negative turnover margin and, despite having fantastic offensive line play, was a pedestrian-running team, both facets that should improve this season. The transition from Sean Payton to Davis Webb, 31, as play caller would be concerning if Payton wasn't clearly going to remain involved in the offense. Webb's energy will be an added bonus for quarterback Bo Nix in his critical third season. Detroit Lions. The Lions have the league's easiest schedule by some measures, which we must consider together with this startling fact. Despite Dan Campbell taking over play calling from offensive coordinator John Morton at midseason, Detroit still finished third in passing yards and passing touchdowns, tied for fourth in points, tied for fourth in turnovers, and seventh in yards per rushing attempt. The Lions won 9 games last season, beat the Bears twice, and rolled into the bye week at 5-2. New offensive coordinator Drew Petzing is an underrated offseason signing. The former Cardinals coordinator shall help stabilize a run game and a protection scheme that left some of the team's best players hung out to dry last year. Green Bay Packers. Last season was a narrative buster for quarterback Jordan Love. He is athletic and can see the field well, which motivates him to take chances, many of which pay off. He finished 2025 with the lowest bad throw percentage in his 3 seasons as starter. His percentage of on-target throws was also a career high for that span. He ranked 2nd in down-to-down efficiency behind only Drake May. All of which is to say that Love is set up to start the season on a monster run, especially with the Packers likely to be favorites in their first 4 games against the Vikings, Jets, Falcons, and Buccaneers. This confidence-building runway will carry Green Bay to the point when Micah Parsons is expected to return from last season's torn ACL. Houston Texans. Last season, the Texans allowed the fewest yards in the NFL, and this year, Houston adds ex-Eagles safety Reed Blankenship to its secondary. There is no team in the NFL the Texans cannot defend, and no offensive line capable of turning them inside out. I also believe C.J. Stroud will finally emerge from the football wilderness, and despite his, quote, struggles, he still had a better EPA per play than Trevor Lawrence, Justin Herbert, and Lamar Jackson last season. Stroud is not flawless, but he has shouldered a disproportionate share of the blame for his woes. A rewalked offensive line, along with a new workhorse back in David Montgomery, should make a world of difference. Jacksonville Jaguars. The Jaguars are coming off a 13-win year and bring back both of their coordinators, a rare combination these days. One of 2 distinct possibilities lie ahead for 2026. One is that Jacksonville will regress. It's difficult to repeat plus 13 turnover margin last year, 3rd best in the NFL, comes back to earth. The other is that Jacksonville continues to thrive as coach Liam Cohen has a 2nd major evolution on tap in his play calling, which makes life better for QB Trevor Lawrence. Of the teams on my list, Jacksonville is the choice I question the most. But this is an organization that is invested in finding competitive edges. The Jaguars' in-game scouting and analytics departments are solid, and that can make all the difference in close games. Los Angeles Chargers. New coordinator Mike McDaniel, the ex-Dolphins coach, brings a fresh look to the Chargers' run game and a more quarterback-centric approach to run-first football. His Miami years offer a clue as to how dizzying the Los Angeles backfield is going to look and how much less effort it will take from Justin Herbert to arrive at a sensible option when it's time to throw. We're all prisoners of the McDaniel-Herbert hype train at this moment, but it's hard not to be. The Chargers' defense is the team's biggest question mark, though key additions on the defensive interior, Dalvin Tomlinson, and edge, first-round pick Akeem Mezidor, make it less susceptible to bottoming out after the loss of star coordinator Jesse Minter to Baltimore. Los Angeles Rams. The Rams are the obvious frontrunners on this list after adding edge Myles Garrett and cornerbacks Jalen Watson and Trent McDuffie to a team that was a few plays away from going to the Super Bowl last year. The moves are a clear result of GM Les Snead and coach Sean McVay analyzing their roster and deciding that this is the time to triple down. The Rams' schedule is relentless, and managing rest for both Garrett, 30, and 38-year-old QB Matthew Stafford will be a major storyline, especially since the team opens its season in Australia. Still, it would be fair to say the Rams were on equal footing from a talent perspective with the Seahawks last year and made premium upgrades in every area where they were deficient. On paper, this is one of the best teams I have ever seen. New England Patriots. This list is an exercise in what-ifs, but what if Drake May ends up as the league's consensus best quarterback in 2026? Last year was his 2nd season. This offseason, the team acquired new targets A.J. Brown and Romeo Doubs, and also added free agent guard Aliyah Vera Tucker and first-round tackle Caleb Lomu in protection. While the Patriots did have a relatively soft schedule last year, make no mistake, the main reasons for their run to the Super Bowl were the overwhelming ongoing success of their many roster additions last year, and May being exceptional. New England had its highest success rate against nickel looks last year, but only saw nickel at the ninth lowest rate in the league. I assume Brown's presence will only increase the amount of passing-first defensive looks that May did so well against. Seattle Seahawks. The Seahawks have run it back potential in large part because I think Coach Mike McDonald learned a very important early lesson about choosing the right offensive coordinator after a disappointing 2024 season with Ryan Grubb. Pivoting to Clint Kubiak last year, they won a Super Bowl together. Then, after Las Vegas poached Kubiak to be its head coach, McDonald combed the Kyle Shanahan coaching tree for Brian Flurry, which shows a solidification of McDonald's vision. I don't expect the offense to take a major step back under Flurry, who had been the 49ers tight ends coach and run game coordinator. He worked alongside Kubiak there. In general, the Seahawks spent the offseason shoring up their strengths, adding depth at running back by taking Jadarian Price in the first round of the draft, then pivoting to safety in the second round with Bud Clark. It's rare to repeat as Super Bowl champion, but this Seattle team has a replicable scheme both on offense and defense that will have opponents backpedaling for at least another year. San Francisco 49ers. By signing 33-year-old receiver Mike Evans, the 49ers have made it clear that their timeline parallels the Rams. I think adding Evans was meant to help Christian McCaffrey after he spent last year running into so many heavy boxes. The 49ers were 30th in yards per rushing attempt last season, 3.8, which was the first time since 2021 that a Kyle Shanahan-called offense was outside the top 10 in that critical stat. The 49ers won 12 games despite playing 8 of them with a backup quarterback, and they did it in what is by far the toughest division in football. I feel like people are sleeping on a team that could very easily play in a Super Bowl down the coast in Los Angeles. Offense, You Have a Problem by Connor Orr. Led by the game's highest-paid non-quarterback, Houston has put together a ragtag defense that hounds QBs, stuffs running backs, raps, preaches, fights over sweet potatoes, and plays at a historically dominant level. They marched to a barren strip of land along the old Spanish trail in their business suits and cowboy hats, their single-action revolvers aimed toward the ground, cocked and ready to fire. Before Houston became a destination sports town in the 1960s, there were swaths of vacant coastal prairie land owned by the Hilton Hotel Corporation. With few buildings around, one could just make out the wooden derricks over at Pierce Junction oil field. White-tailed deer and coyotes roamed the place alongside vicious mosquitoes. The rogue politicians, architects, and oilmen building stadiums here in the city's southwest side were participating in an act that, as one of the planners put it, reflected the affirmative why-the-hell-not attitude of a metropolitan area that was still a frontier. Hence, the name of the expansion franchise, the Colt 45s, and the guns and wide smiles for the newspaper cameras instead of little ceremonial shovels, though the guns were loaded with wax-coated bullets. Their ritual was, unmistakably, a desire not just to puncture the landscape, but to create an appropriate Texas-sized hole in the dirt. Amid all the steel and concrete that makes up the NRG Stadium and Astrodome complex now, its outlaw roots may feel obscure to those who cut through the muggy June air and take in this tiny, self-contained universe of whizzing golf carts,

3-5 start last year, Houston won its final 9 games as the defense put up numbers that rivaled those of the best units in history. The Texans finished with the 3rd fewest yards allowed in the NFL's 17-game era. The team was on pace to lead the league in points allowed by a significant margin, but was surpassed by eventual Super Bowl champion Seattle when, already having a secured playoff berth, Houston subbed out its starters in the second half and let the Colts score 30 in the season finale. 2 weeks later, the Texans were knocked out of the playoffs by the Patriots. During that winning streak, one meeting crystallized both the fine line between forgettable and immortal, and how close they really were. And so the task at hand for 2026 became both unmistakable and elemental. The will to compete buried deep in their bones and the grass beneath their feet. It was time to leave a mark. Anderson is standing back-to-back with fellow edge rusher Danielle Hunter, donning one of the team's crisp new alternate jerseys. He presents as a metallic stormtrooper with powder blue accents. Here in the Rodeo Center, across the street from the Texans' offices, players are getting their team photos taken and filming short video clips. A humdrum of low chatter and white noise is shattered by a Mufasa-like scream, then hearty, booming laughter. Those shuffling around Anderson smile as he blossoms into character. Hunter and Anderson high-five by grabbing each other's forearms, resulting in a thundering slap. This is evidence of Anderson's most endearing quality. In nearly every way, he is still a child. Anderson received a league-record 3-year, $150 million contract extension following a season in which he had a career-high 12 sacks and a second-place finish in Defensive Player of the Year voting. His mentor, veteran defensive tackle Sheldon Rankins, takes great solace in the fact that his friend is still enamored with the McDonald's McGriddle. Anderson, smiling, clarifies that he only eats the breakfast sandwich, which features maple-flavored griddle cakes as the bun, on Tuesdays, his cheat day, along with maybe an apple fritter donut from Voodoo. He could be that guy who has a fancy chef making all his meals, but he's still living life, Rankins says. On the field, that ebullience leads to an impossibly draining performance. Anderson treats his game tape like a third grader treats a spelling test he's worried about bringing home to his parents. Rod Wright, Anderson's position coach, traces his star's on-field DNA, and really the Texans' current philosophy, back to an otherwise forgettable Week 5 loss in 2023, Anderson's rookie season. By the second quarter, the run-heavy Falcons were double-teaming Anderson just to try to scheme him out of plays. On 2nd and 6 at Atlanta's 47-yard line, the team faked running to the left, away from Anderson, then pulled its center, Drew Dahlman, to lead block for running back Bijan Robinson to the right. Anderson, who says the team knew the play was coming, tore into the backfield, not even looking for Robinson. He hit Dahlman so hard that the 300-pound center's body snapped backward, causing Dahlman to grab onto Anderson's jersey as a kind of life preserver to keep from thudding to the turf. It was the first time Wright had ever seen an offensive lineman called for holding on a play where he was nearly split in half. Wright says on a subsequent pull, Dahlman simply avoided Anderson altogether. Everyone had been saying, oh, the Falcons' offensive line, they have such a good offensive line, they run the ball. So we came in headhunting, Anderson says. Whoever showed up, we were going to kill them. Later on, before the penultimate game against the Titans, which Houston needed to win to control its playoff destiny, Anderson woke up in excruciating pain. His high ankle sprain brought tears to his eyes during pregame warm-ups as he limped around waiting for the dull comfort of whatever numbing agent got plunged into his system. At Alabama, Nick Saban told Anderson that the first game he played while truly injured would be a Warriors proving ground. In Houston, it became concrete evidence to the watchful veterans that Anderson wasn't just some coddled first-round pick. He played 12 snaps, recording 2 sacks, 6 quarterback pressures, and 3 quarterback hits. That was the start of something good for me, Anderson says. Something just clicked in me. It was also the finishing touch on a mold cavity from which all future Texans would be cast. General manager Nick Caserio grades players based on a proprietary formula that seems to prioritize exemplary play amid difficult circumstances, like in moments when the game is out of hand. Blocks that would make a player uncomfortable, games that don't traditionally, quote, matter, sideline the meter, and a robust on-site team visit in which the player is placed into contact with anyone in the facility who may interact with them on a daily basis.
Anderson's score glowed like a field of forget-me-nots. Casario went into the 2023 draft

0: draft without thinking twice about selecting quarterback C.J. Stroud second overall, and then sacrificing two first-round picks, a second-rounder, and a third-rounder to trade up to number 3 for Anderson. The GM got to the building, went through his typical draft day routine, had a relaxed lunch with his wife around noon, and a few hours later made the call that now has Houston dreaming of its first Super Bowl appearance. Azeez Al-Shaair loves sweet potatoes, and if his teammates are being honest, it's become a bit of an issue. Purposely assembling a group of hyper-competitive individuals in the vein of Anderson has its advantages and side effects. Members of the Texans' defense now walk race one another to meetings and red light therapy. They have competitions to see who can stay fully immersed in a sauna or ice bath the longest. It's not that bad once the pins and needles go away, says Anderson, whose best is around 10 minutes. They play regular pickup basketball at a secret off-site location and have even tried their hands at pickleball, where, almost to a man, everyone agrees that Al-Shaair, the team's 29-year-old hawking middle linebacker, should never be allowed to have a paddle under any circumstances. He's terrible, says fellow linebacker Henry Toto. So came the accusations that Al-Shaair was hoarding the limited number of sweet potatoes to hack his vegetable score, a metric used by the team's nutritional staff. Yes, the Texans compete to have the highest vegetable score. He's a cheater, bro, Toto says. Linebacker EJ Speed kept trying to steal my sweet potatoes, Al-Shaair clarifies. Every morning, I asked the staff to make me 2 sweet potatoes. This man would eat both of them. I was about to strangle him in our position meeting. The Texans staff now keeps a heaping bowl of prepared sweet potatoes to limit the infighting. The group assembled in Houston creates a loud, beautiful cacophony. A bit like abstract jazz, it takes a few playbacks to realize just how perfect the component parts fit together. Coach D'Amico Ryans smiles when asked why he loves being around this group so much. He mentions that before 8 a.m. that morning, he was greeted in the facility with a concert-level blast of the rapper Youngboy blaring from the speakers, courtesy of cornerback Kamari Lassiter. The subwoofers of the unit sit right over the lockers of Anderson and Rankins and emit such a deafening force that the pair can only hear the thud of the bass over their heads. Other coaches point to a burgeoning Saturday tradition in which Rankins, who prides himself on being quiet, of service and out of the way, begins ripping into a freestyle rap that gets so raucous when teammates join in that staffers will look out their windows wondering where the various O's are emanating from. This would go platinum, Anderson says. People would beg him, Sheldon, please put me in your bars. We get lit. We get turnt. The players want people to know this about the Texans' defense. It is true that the unit was so disruptive during mandatory minicamp that Ryans debated pulling Anderson out of practices, which led the team's new running back, David Montgomery, to say, "This is the best defense I've ever seen in my entire life. I love this defense, but I get tired of hearing about them. I want to hear about our offense, too." But the unit's reputation for creating occasional chaos, Al-Shaair, for example, has incurred more than $100,000 in fines for late hits, impermissible use of the helmet penalties, and other on-field infractions. It's blended with an internal feeling of intense affection. Al-Shaair spent time this offseason with Barah, a child from Gaza who was born with a congenital limb deformity, had both of his legs amputated as a 5-year-old, and has received treatment in Houston. The player is currently reading a book about the different ways people love, applicable, he thinks, to an NFL locker room. Toto went viral this offseason for stepping out of a pair of Prada sneakers, which retail for roughly $1,000, and simply handing them to a high school football player. He walked off the turf field barefoot. Players say that those stories are commonplace enough that they no longer stand out to them. Toto, who's played with Anderson since his junior year at Alabama, explains that Anderson draws people to him, and when teammates enter his orbit, they see nothing but authenticity. There's nobody else built like Will. I ain't going to lie, he says. You meet a lot of superstars. You meet a lot of guys that are the star players, and sometimes they feel like they're bigger than the program. But Will, he's always the nitty-gritty guy that does the dirty work, though he doesn't have to. Anderson remembers being a child at the home of his grandmother, Betty Taylor, sifting through her clothing and finding a large black robe. After placing it over his skinny shoulders, he'd drape a piece of tissue paper around his neck, mimicking the stole often worn by ordained priests and ministers. By the time he was 7, Anderson's preaching had become a fixture in the household. Bundled in his makeshift vestments, he would take his grandmother's Bible and jam a broomstick through a cabinet handle to create his lectern. At a party at his mother's friend's home, he once climbed onto a fireplace and started, in his own words, talking nonsense. "Growing up, I would just have these moments where life would get really quiet and I didn't know what it was," he says. "It was spiritual. I'd catch myself randomly crying one day or taking everything in. That's why I'm so strong in my faith. I realize that God has been with me this whole time." Now, every Sunday at the team's chapel service, Anderson is a featured speaker. Those who know Anderson speak of a kind of metaphysical and intense religiosity. He will sometimes open a door to someone's office, stare at them dead in the eyes, and ask them to pray for him out of nowhere. Over the past few years, Ryan's and the team's chaplain, Mikado Hinson, have taken to asking Anderson to pray over the team before games. His impromptu words soon carried more impact than those from the guest speakers Ryan's had arranged to meet with the team at the same time. One of Anderson's many nicknames is now Deke, which is short for deacon. "Sometimes it's nerve-wracking," Anderson says. "Obviously, I'm not perfect. Am I worthy to be doing any of this stuff? But I appreciate them asking me because it's helping me be able to walk in the life God has me in and to use my platform as more than an athlete." As he talks about his daily Bible habit, Joshua 1:9, which says, "Be strong and of good courage. Do not be afraid, nor be dismayed, for the Lord your God is with you wherever you go." Stuck with him last year. Anderson shifts his weight on a curved lounge sofa tucked inside a restaurant at a posh Houston hotel where he'll soon take more photos. He is flanked by a publicist, a stylist named Dex, one of his 5 sisters, Teria, and Q, his braider. Anderson is dressed in a silvery leather jacket and matching pants with boots that could have been pulled straight off of the Tin Man. He arrived with a camera around his neck, a new obsession, having recently toured Brazil photographing the favelas. It is rumored that Drake is currently staying in the penthouse, and Anderson warms to the idea of taking shots on the helipad atop the building just above the famous rapper. His faith, he says, has cemented the overwhelming ease with which he goes about his day. He is less a mover than a swooper. Every reaction is big. Every handshake looks like it's taking place on a graduation stage. His crew piles into a series of 3 different elevators, zigzagging across hallways until the final door opens to a short staircase toward infinity. Walking out onto the helipad, even the slightest wind creates a stomach-churning wobble. There's no fencing around the area. The 24-story Amagie Tower a few feet away pales in size. One member of Anderson's clique mentions that out here they feel a little too close to God. Anderson stands about 30 feet from the edge and spreads his massive arms, leaning back ever so slightly as if beginning a trust fall, not appearing to agree. Over those bullet holes walked some of the best and the baddest, Nolan and Earl and Bruce and Bum, Moon and Munchak, Biggio and Jimmy Wynn. Teams came and teams went, but what remained was an almost ethereal connection to the land, an understanding that only certain men could play here. Ryan's, Houston's 42-year-old coach, found out during one of his first days as a player for the Texans back in 2006. After one of his first practices here, he watched wideout Andre Johnson, already a Pro Bowler, outworking everyone in the stewy Houston heat, and so Ryan's followed Johnson everywhere. "That's the dude," he says. He needed enough players like Johnson to build a defensive scheme that was going to prey on the weaknesses of an offense the way Sean McVay and Kyle Shanahan found success as play callers by hunting defenses. Houston's system is one of the few that successfully dictates an offense's decision-making instead of the other way around. McVay and Shanahan have found success by forcing opponents to defend the run with a lighter nickel-style package or defend the pass in a heavier base formation. Houston has similarly reverse-engineered. The Texans bookend Anderson with Hunter and often a line one, or sometimes both, as a wide nine positioned on the outside of the opponent's tight ends. Lining up that way bottles the sweeping outsized the zone-style runs popularized by Shanahan and the jet motion plays that often allow receivers to take handoffs and find the outside edge. Having Anderson and Hunter on tight ends also ensures they will need help blocking them, taking away more resources devoted to the rest of Houston's defense. Playing Jalen Pitres, a defensive back so brutal that he bent the face mask of Colts receiver Alec Pierce in his first NFL game, at nickel corner, keeps an offense from being able to trap the Texans on the field with a group of players who are susceptible to either the run or the pass. Having the back end of the defense secured by Derek Stingley Jr., who in 2025 allowed fewer than 15 yards receiving per game, a mind-boggling five times in a six-game span, and Lassiter, means that every offensive choice comes with a grim cost-benefit analysis. And Houston has recognized that offensive linemen are approaching a breaking point. They get hurt at a dizzying rate, with the increased turnover leading to more vanilla looks up front. Recent classes of offensive linemen have provided uneven results coming out of college. So the Texans have poured historic resources into the defensive line. Anderson and Hunter will receive a $65.6 million cash payout this season. Last year, the pair combined for 27 sacks and 45 quarterback hits. Nearly every down, the two align themselves in a different location, intent on isolating a weak point on the opposing line. At the peak of its powers last season, the group assembled for a meeting coming out of its Week 6 bye week. Defensive coordinator Matt Burke acknowledged that, at the time, the Texans were giving up fewer than 16 points per game and placed those numbers in a historical context. On the screen were the statistics of the greatest modern defenses of NFL history. Teams like the 2002 Buccaneers and the 1986 Bears flashed across the PowerPoint before reaching the gold standard 2000 Ravens, a Super Bowl-winning juggernaut that allowed just 10.3 points per game. Burke then arrived at a point he didn't necessarily intend to make as he introduced the fifth team, the 2000 Titans. No one remembers them, Burke says, foregoing the obvious movie joke, because they lost in the divisional round to that Ravens team, which went on to win a Super Bowl. There it was. A lousy 1.6 more points per game allowed in Baltimore. A single playoff loss. The dividing line between immortality and a thick suit made of wet cardboard, weighted down by every last almost. At the mention of this, Anderson flashes another one of his best personality traits. He pulls you in as if you've always been in his world, in his head, in his space. You want to know something so serious, he says. Aziz said something that kind of stuck to me, and I think kind of stuck to the whole defense. Do you want to be a really great defense? Yes. But what if we can be a really great defense and win the Super Bowl? You know what I'm saying? The defense, it's going to be soon forgotten because y'all couldn't even win the Super Bowl. It would be great. It would be awesome. It would be historic, but it's just like we got to win the Super Bowl with it. That's the mission for all of us. And one of the practices that immediately followed the meeting, Anderson says, multiple members of the defense halted the entire workout. Players at every position, whatever it wasn't good enough. They needed to renew their focus. If Anderson and the Texans were going to be remembered forever, every step, every imprint onto this field of dreams had to mean something, like it always had. That's when I knew, Anderson says, we're close, we're close. The McVay Verse by Matt Verderami. It's Sean's world. Everyone else is just living and coaching in it. The Rams boss is the best in the business, and a growing number of former assistants in his orbit are changing the face of the league. Sean McVay knew the Rams and their season were in trouble. Big trouble. Throughout the week of preparation for their wild card game against the Lions at Ford Field in January 2024, McVay saw an offense failing to grasp the game plan. Too much hand signaling, too much verbiage at the line, too much change, too much. With 48 hours until kickoff in Detroit, a hungry city that hadn't hosted an NFL playoff game in 30 years, many coaches would have pressed on and hoped their players settled in. Instead, McVay scraped significant portions of the offensive prep and started over. A lot of it was just our terminology and how we were getting the stuff, says Mike LaFleur, the former Rams offensive coordinator and new Cardinals head coach. And I say that because it wasn't like we were just going up and snapping the ball. We had a lot of different things that we were putting on the quarterback, but also our players. Receiver Cooper Kupp was kind of the magic piece in terms of his movement. This was all going to be played in a place where you couldn't hear anyone. It had to be a lot of nonverbal. Again, 24 to 48 hours before we go into that environment in the playoffs to make those adjustments, and Mount Zion's small, but it was massive. Los Angeles went on to lose that game 24-23, but the offense was brilliant. Matthew Stafford threw for 367 yards and two touchdowns. Puka Nacua had 181 yards receiving, and the offense averaged 7.7 yards per play. Despite the defeat, the moment provides insight into the mind of McVay, whose quest for victory is built on two bedrock pillars, communication and attention to detail. The youngest person ever to be hired as an NFL head coach at age 30, McVay is now the league's most influential mind as one franchise after another becomes populated by coaches who learn at his clipboard. Entering the 2026 season, McVay is arguably the game's top coach. He's inarguably its kingmaker. With a 92-57 career record, 7 postseason berths, 4 NFC West titles, and 2 Super Bowl appearances with 1 championship at the Rams, McVay, 40, is headed toward Canton on his own merits. And yet, entering his 10th season as a head coach, perhaps his greatest legacy is starting to take shape in the form of an increasingly impressive coaching tree. It bears pointing out that McVay's tree is actually more of a robust branch from the tree of 2-time Super Bowl champion coach Mike Shanahan, whom McVay worked for in Washington. Still, McVay has put his personal imprint on plenty of the game's great minds. 7 of his former assistants have gone on to land head coaching gigs during his Rams tenure. Currently, he has 5 active head coaches: Liam Cohn, Jaguars; Matt LaFleur, Packers; Mike LaFleur, Cardinals; Kevin O'Connell, Vikings; Zach Taylor, Bengals; and as many coordinators on opposing staffs. And more are likely coming soon, as Los Angeles offensive coordinator Nate Shieldhaas and defensive coordinator Chris Shula each had interviews this winter for vacancies. His decision-making and ability to find like-minded coaches and guys that will blossom in his system has been pretty unique, says Jaguars assistant head coach Shane Waldron, who spent 4 seasons under McVay as an offensive assistant. He hired a bunch of like-minded guys and people that were on the same page right from the jump. He's been able to stay true to his hiring process and consistently bring in high-level coaches that have been able to not only fill voids, but then blossom in that system and go on and have success elsewhere. From day one, he wanted to be a teacher and someone that was helping his coaching staff along with the players. I think that also allowed for a good environment, a good brain trust that's been there every single year. The results have been telling. The 4 active McVay acolytes who have served as head coaches, Mike LaFleur will make his debut in Arizona this September, have a combined record of 184-132-2, giving them a 582 winning percentage. And in their combined 19 seasons, they've reached the playoff 11 times, including 1 Super Bowl appearance when Taylor was beaten by McVay. Last year in Jacksonville, Cohn took over a beleaguered Jaguars team coming off a 4-13 disaster. It was a situation similar to the one McVay faced when he arrived in Los Angeles, a first-time coach inheriting a 4-win team with a former number one pick at quarterback and no real track record of recent success. And, like McVay did in L.A., Cohn immediately turned the program around. With the help of Waldron, quarterback Trevor Lawrence's life was made easier with quick, rhythmic throws to get the offense moving. Last season, Lawrence ranked 8th with 1,392 yards when releasing the ball in under 2.5 seconds. Stafford ranked 4th. McVay's scheme can perhaps be best seen in intermediate passing numbers. Last season, 3 of the top 6 quarterbacks in expect points added, EPA, on throws in the air for 10 to 19 yards were coached either by McVay, Stafford, or by former assistants in Matt LaFleur, Jordan Love, and Cohn, Lawrence. Additionally, Jared Goff, who started his career playing under McVay with the Rams, finished atop the league in that category at plus 95.6. It's something set up by a core principle of the McVay offense. The runs look like the passes. The Rams do a great job with the play actions, the nakeds, the boots, all that stuff, says Colts defensive coordinator Lou Anarumo, who spent 6 seasons on Taylor's staff in Cincinnati and coached against McVay in Super Bowl 56. Then there's the varied amount of plays that you're going to see. And then what's new, right? What are they going to have up for you that game? It's a question that has baffled many coaches preparing for McVay, and one they'll have to deal with more as his former assistants increasingly take on significant roles around the league. In his first season with Los Angeles, after a seven-year stint as an assistant in Washington, McVay inherited a team that hadn't made the playoffs in more than a decade. Two-fifths of his starting offensive line, left tackle Andrew Whitworth and center John Sullivan, were older than he was. The challenge was immense, and while McVay's scheme proved to be brilliant, everything could have been undone had the neophyte coach not been able to gain the locker room's trust and respect. Youth has often meant disaster for a first-time head coach. The four youngest coaches after McVay in the Super Bowl era, Lane Kiffin, Raheem Morris, David Shula, and Josh McDaniels, had a combined 52-115 record in their first head coaching stints with zero playoff berths. Sean is an incredible communicator and kind of a connector of people and players and coaches, says O'Connell, who has a 43-25 record in his four seasons in Minnesota. He's got an unbelievable way about him of believing in the little important aspects of communication. The team kind of takes on the life of his messaging. In many ways, it's a positive culture built on preparing the players to ultimately be able to go attack challenges and do things together. But the other aspect of him that pairs pretty equally is that he's one of the brightest football minds I've ever met from a standpoint of truly understanding every facet of the game. Technique, fundamentals, schematics. He pairs that with the ability to communicate and teach at a high level. He gets the most out of the people that coach for him, just as he gets the most out of players and maximizes what they do well. While McVay's ongoing record of success is the main reason so many coaches have gone from his staff to the top seat elsewhere, it's far from the only one. Among the biggest is how McVay prepares his assistants by giving them insight along the way, providing a glimpse into his world and beyond their day-to-day task of leading meetings and handling certain facets of the game plan. O'Connell, the Rams' offensive coordinator in 2021 when they won Super Bowl 56, recalls that team's nadir. That November, Los Angeles didn't win a game with a three-game losing streak wrapped around the team's bye week. Instead of panicking, McVay doubled down on his culture of communication, eyeing the next opportunity for success. In the swirling chaos of a season going sideways, after the Rams made an all-in trade earlier that March to acquire Stafford for Goff, two first-round picks and a third-rounder, McVay continued to groom O'Connell for the next step. It was something the two spoke about prior to that season. He followed the conversation up by being so impactful in his actions and how he did things and how he included me and how we would talk daily about different aspects of the offense, O'Connell says. It was direct from him and I felt it. He's one of my closest best friends, and that relationship is so strong because of how much I know he cares about me and I care about him. If McVay has another core trait that's been passed down to those on his tree, it's flexibility. Leading up to an NFC divisional round playoff clash with the Cowboys in January 2019, running back Todd Gurley was ailing. After leading the Rams to a 13-3 record and the NFC's second seed with 1,251 yards rushing and 17 touchdowns, the All-Pro was suffering from an arthritic knee, causing him to miss the regular season's final two games. With the explosive Gurley sideline, McVay turned the veteran back C.J. Anderson. When Anderson, 27, signed with the Rams in mid-December, they were in his third team that season. Without Gurley, McVay called more inside runs, focusing on the power of Anderson, a 5'8", 225-pound bowling ball in the backfield. Anderson boomed his way to 299 yards rushing and two scores on 43 attempts, for an average of 7 yards per carry and a pair of wins. Then, with Gurley returning to face Dallas, McVay decided to play both backs. The combination of Gurley's athleticism and Anderson's force overwhelmed the Cowboys, as Los Angeles gained 273 yards rushing and three touchdowns in a 30-22 victory, the first postseason win of McVay's career. I thought that week of game planning and Sean just having that clear vision of how he wanted to attack that scheme and how we wanted to bring it to life sticks out, Waldron says. That's one of the ultimate compliments of a play caller. You can tell he's feeling it both in the scheme and the game planning. And then just taking control of that game as a play caller, I thought was a special moment for us. He knows exactly how he wants to attack you, Anarumo says. There's no gray. He's not ever going into the game thinking, I'm not really sure what I want to do. He has a defined plan. The players believe in it. And when something isn't working, he knows how to go to plan B really quickly. McVay's adaptability is perhaps his most underrated strength, and it's a trait that's become crucial to the success of his former assistants. In Green Bay, Matt LaFleur helped Aaron Rodgers win consecutive MVPs in the coach's second and third seasons with the team. Then he transitioned to having Love under center and made the playoffs in all 3 years with him as a starter. From 2019 to 21, the offense ran through Rodgers and all-pro receiver Davante Adams, who had 3,924 yards receiving and 34 TDs in 3 seasons before he was traded to the Raiders. In the 4 years since, the Packers haven't had a 1,000-yard pass catcher, but have continued winning, utilizing a balanced passing game while also ranking in the top 15 in yards rushing every year. Over the past 2 seasons, Green Bay has run the ball 1,018 times. Only the Eagles, Ravens, and Bills have run it more, and all three had their numbers inflated by run-heavy quarterbacks, unlike the Packers. With the Vikings, O'Connell has reached the playoffs with two different quarterbacks, Kirk Cousins and Sam Darnold. Before playing under O'Connell, the two had played 16 combined seasons and made 3 Pro Bowls. With O'Connell, they earned 2 Pro Bowl trips in 3 years. Ultimately, McVay's tree will be judged by how much his former Chargers win. To this point, the victories are piling up, but the ultimate prize remains elusive. To get there this year, they could well have to go through their friend and former boss, who is the Super Bowl favorite in virtually every sports book. If things go right for Los Angeles, this could be the fairy tale ending for this phase of the franchise. It would mean another ring for the coach and his quarterback, the 38-year-old Stafford, who has to be considering retirement as a year-to-year proposition. Meanwhile, the Rams have a slew of stars slated for free agency next March, including defensive lineman Kobe Turner and Byron Young, guard Kevin Dotson, receivers Adams, who joined LA last year, and Nacua. Not many things could put pressure on a coach who already has so many career checkpoints ticked off. Being the overwhelming preseason pick to raise the Lombardi Trophy will provide additional heat. If McVay falls short, it could be because one of the men who knows him best rises to the challenge. To coach for him, you have to bring something to the table, O'Connell says. You have to got to be willing to step outside your comfort zones, to grow in ways that maybe you don't even really understand in the moment. But then every single day you're getting exposed to an elite leader, an elite schematics coach, an elite team builder. And the consistency with which he does that not only challenges you, but also helps you grow and understand what that standard is and how we all live up to it. And it's hard to envision not following the lead and following the example that he set, which is an incredibly high standard. But you know that's out there, and you're now competing against it. Program Changes by Albert Breer. In today's NFL, Sunday afternoons aren't the viewing cornucopia that they used to be. Most of us grew up watching the NFL on Sunday afternoons, devouring a buffet of games packed into 2 broadcast windows. But these days, the pickings on Sunday afternoon can seem a little slim, with the league moving many of its most flavorful matchups to Thursday and Saturday nights and to international Sunday mornings. This year, the NFL is even staging a Wednesday night game. Why the changes? From the league's standpoint, the math is pretty simple. CBS or Fox might lose 1 or 2 million viewers from its traditional Sunday windows, but the NFL also sees Fox getting more than that back from a 9:30 a.m. Patriots-Lions game in Munich in Week 10. The lost depth in red zone or Sunday ticket offerings is offset by more games being available to a national audience. We are still very cognizant of the strength of Sunday afternoon for CBS and Fox, says Mike North, the NFL's VP of Broadcast Planning. It's where most of us were introduced to the game. Sunday at 1 o'clock, sitting on the couch with our family, there's no way that anybody wants to kill the golden goose. Still, scheduling is a zero-sum game. To add games to new slots, you need to take them from old ones. In 2002, the year the NFL went to 32 teams, the league broadcast an average of 12.65 games in Sunday afternoon windows. The early window dropped below 8 games just once, and the late window had as few as 3 games just 5 times. In 2026, the schedule will average 10.94 games per Sunday afternoon. With the Week 18 slate yet to be determined, the early Sunday window will have 7 games in 7 of 17 weeks and just 6 games once. The late window will have 3 games 7 times. As for what else is new in 2026, a record 9 games will be played abroad, 6 in the Sunday 9:30 a.m. Eastern time window, and 1 in the Thursday night slot, usually reserved for the season kickoff matchup. That means the 2026 opener, a Seahawks-Patriots Super Bowl rematch, will be on Wednesday, September 9th. That Thursday game, Rams-Niners in Melbourne, will be the league's first regular season game in Australia. The league will also play in Paris and in Rio de Janeiro for the first time, while also returning to London for another 3 games, Madrid, Munich, and Mexico City. The game in Rio between the Cowboys and Ravens will be in the Sunday late afternoon window. The NFL's return to Mexico City is a November Sunday nighter between the Niners and Vikings. The most disruptive new window is Thanksgiving Eve, with the Packers and Rams set to play. It means both teams will forego a more traditional bye, with our off weeks coming the Sunday before to accommodate the creation of this new broadcast real estate, sold to Netflix. If you need more proof that the NFL is all in on holidays, here's your Christmas weekend. A Christmas Eve Thursday nighter, a December 25th triple header, a Saturday doubleheader, and a Monday nighter. The Sunday of Christmas week will have just 8 afternoon games. The fans vote with their remotes, North says, and they've shown us their interest in watching NFL games on the holidays. When you start seeing the viewership levels you're doing, not just Thanksgiving, but also on Christmas, it feels like we owe it to the fans to make sure we're delivering a real quality inventory to them those days. The NFL has also added a third game on the Saturday of Week 18, and North concedes that the league will need the playoff races to be tight for those windows to be filled with relevant matchups that can be sequenced in a fair way. The NFL has tried to have teams whose results affect each other's and the standings play in the same slot in Week 18, but that gets harder with 4 standalone windows to fill. Some changes this year are less disruptive. The 4 Monday night doubleheaders are gone. On the Sunday afternoon of Week 1, both Fox and CBS will have 4:25 p.m. Eastern Time games. The NFL scheduled Chiefs-Bills for Thanksgiving night to test the ceiling of that window this year, the same way they tested the Thanksgiving afternoon window to great success with Chiefs-Cowboys last year. Is that what's best for the fans? It's debatable whether that even matters. The NFL's cumulative revenue from all its broadcast rights is $110 billion over an 11-year package that runs through 2033. What you can say definitively is this: the schedule isn't what it used to be, and fans will watch. Keep an Eye on Them by Zach Koons. These star-laden, drama-prone programs are the most watchable teams in college football. Number 1, LSU. 2 words, 1 man. Lane Kiffin. It's hard to imagine a more hostile environment than the one we'll see when the former Rebels coach returns to Oxford on September 19th. Number 2, Ohio State. Receiver Jeremiah Smith is single-handedly worth the price of admission. Pairing that with the Buckeyes' band dotting the I and the helmet stickers, priceless. Number 3, Ole Miss. Trinidad Chambliss is the most entertaining player in college football. Just give last season's Sugar Bowl win, 362 yards passing, 2 TDs versus Georgia, a rewatch. Number 4, Indiana. The defending champions will not only be competitive, but Kurt Cignetti's facial expressions and the revitalized Indiana fan base also will make Bloomington a sight to see. Number 5, Miami. Following last year's CFP title game appearance, the Canes may be even better with former Duke QB Darian Mensah throwing the Malachi Tony. The U finally feels fully back. Number 6, Notre Dame. CJ Carr is in the Heisman Trophy hunt, while the Fighting Irish in those sparkling gold helmets have an inside track on the number 1 seed. Echoes will be awoken. Number 7, Texas. Arch Manning looks to build off his strong second half and quiet any lingering doubters. Steve Sarkisian could stand to do the same with another CFP appearance. Oregon. The Ducks have the most creative uniforms in the sport, which pair nicely with Coach Dan Lanning's intensity and quarterback Dante Moore's NFL potential. Number 9, USC. Lincoln Riley needs to take the next step into the CFP in year 5, and QB Jaden Maiva's talent, 3,711 yards last year, may be what finally gets him there. Texas Tech. College football always needs a villain, and that's what the defense-first Red Raiders will be in 2026 after the gambling saga involving almost Tech QB Brendan Sorsby. Number 11, Georgia. Come for the at least one classic the Bulldogs are good for each season. See last year's two Ole Miss games. Stick around for college football's goodest boy, mascot Ugga. Number 12, Michigan. After taking the job under wild circumstances, Coach Kyle Whittingham starts a new chapter as QB Bryce Underwood tries to ascend. The game versus Ohio State remains iconic. Number 13, BYU. The BYU community rallied to keep Coach Kalani Sitake from leaving for Penn State, showing that the passion is strong in Provo. Plus, running back LJ Martin is a star. Number 14, Washington. Quarterback Damon Williams Jr. will try to win back the locker room after trying to skip town. Had he left, he'd miss the sight of boats sailgating on Lake Washington. Number 15, Alabama. Can Kalen DeBoer weather another CFP flameout? The Tide lost four games in consecutive years for the first time in nearly two decades, putting them on disaster watch. Number 16, Auburn. Optimism is high on the plains as Coach Alex Golish arrives from South Florida with dynamic dual-threat quarterback Byrum Brown in tow. Number 17, North Carolina. All eyes will be on Chapel Bill after his year one roller coaster that saw the Heels go 4-8. Either the eight-time Super Bowl champion turns things around or crashes and burns. Number 18, Oklahoma. Brent Venables masterminds a tough D, and QB John Mateer, who played last year with a thumb injury, is healthy. Bonus points for the Sooner Schooner and the Red River rivalry. Number 19, Penn State. There may be no greater Saturday night scene than the annual whiteout game, especially as new coach Matt Campbell tries to return the Nittany Lions to the CFP. Number 20, Oklahoma State. The post-Mike Gundy restoration era begins under the up-and-coming North Texas Brigade of coach Eric Morris, QB Drew Mestemaker, and running back Caleb Hawkins. 21, Boise State. If the iconic blue turf isn't enough to catch your eye, quarterback Maddox Mattson and his wonderful mullet lead a playoff contender into a new era for the Pac-12. Number 22, Northwestern. After starting out the season with two home games on Lake Michigan, the Wildcats will open a new $870 million stadium to showcase their Chip Kelly-led offense. Number 23, North Dakota State. Moving from FCS to the Mountain West, the Bison bring 10 national championships in the beloved Fargo Dome with them to the FBS. The next James Madison, perhaps? Number 24, FAU. If you like seeing teams air the ball out, know that Caden Veltkamp threw more passes, 515, and interceptions, 17, than any other FBS player last year. Air raid all the time. Number 25, Hawaii. The Rainbow Warriors not only have you covered at the end of Saturday night, but they are also reliably entertaining with the run-and-shoot offense. Stiff Competition by Dan Lyons. Who will walk away with the 92nd Heisman Trophy Award? C.J. Carr, quarterback Notre Dame. Even in early losses in 2025, Carr played with a rare poise for a freshman. He then led the Fighting Irish to 10 straight wins, finishing with 2,741 yards passing and 24 TDs. And now he will carry more of the offense with running back Jeremiah Love in the NFL. Trinidad Chambliss, QB Ole Miss. If last year's surprise starter can keep the good times rolling in Oxford following the departure of coach Lane Kiffin to LSU, Chambliss could earn a trip to New York. Arch Manning from Texas. The hype in 2025 was way overblown, but he finished the season strong, averaging 285.7 yards passing with 14 TDs and just two interceptions over his last six games. Dante Moore, Oregon, the first-year starter, threw for 3,565 yards, 30 touchdowns, and 10 interceptions last fall, and he will be focused as his Ducks compete for a national title. Leonard Moore, Notre Dame. His biggest obstacle, beyond the historical offensive focus of the award, is will opponents even throw at Moore enough for him to compile attention-getting stats. Julian Sayin and Jeremiah Smith round out the top list. Well, that's all the time we have for this week's show. I hope you enjoyed it. For Mind's Eye, I'm Gary Wesselman.
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2: Good evening. This evening and tonight, expect moderate rain with a low near 72. Friday, look for overcast skies with a high near 79. Friday night, expect clear skies with a low near 72. Saturday, expect sunshine with a high near 90. Get your weather every hour right here on Mind's Eye Radio, your virtual newsstand.
3: In Belleville and Fairview Heights, it's a slight chance of rain and 73 degrees. In Collinsville, it's a slight chance of rain and 72 degrees.
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2: Welcome to the Taking the Lead podcast, where we empower people to be unstoppable. I'm Christina Heppner with my co-hosts Leslie Hoskins and Timothy Cuneo. What's been going on with both of you?
3: Oh, I've got a story about Glacier. She's a superhero. Let me tell you, this dog. The other day, we were walking downtown, and usually when I go to the doctor, I use an Uber or a Lyft, and I get out, and when we get there, I say, this doctor, when I touch the door, you know, trying to familiarize her with the area, because these buildings look the same, like four or five buildings that are together, and I can't tell the difference with them. So we went downtown early to walk our little town, and my Victor Reader trick died on me.
4: Oh, no.
3: And I'm going, oh, no, how am I going to know which one of these is the building? Well, we started going down that area, and I said, Glacier, find doctor's office. And she took me exactly to the right door. I could not believe it because I couldn't tell. So when I go somewhere, you know, when you're there, just say, hey, doctor's office or library or whatever you need to. And that dog learns that. And when you say it, they'll take you to it. I couldn't believe it. I was shocked how smart this dog is.
5: Was she just so proud of herself? I'm sure she was just like so giddy.
3: She got extra treats. I was going, am I going to have to yell out, doctor, doctor, where you at?
5: Oh, Timothy, I hope we learned more than that.
2: Oh my gosh, I love that. That's such a great story. And for anyone who doesn't know, the Victor Reader truck is like a GPS system.
5: Yep, makes sense.
2: But oh my gosh. That's so great. I love hearing all the amazing things.
3: Charge your Victor Reader truck before you leave the house.
5: Charge your GPS. Yes. I think that's so funny. You know, dogs are so intuitive, and it's like you learn all these skills and they learn all these formal skills in training and in class and all of that. But then you get them home and they do. They pick up on so many other things. They pattern really well. They really start to learn what you need as an individual versus just kind of like generic skills. So obviously Glacier has just really learned what Timothy needs and where he needs to go, which is so cool.
3: Now she just go through the McDonald's drive-through for me and get me a Big Mac. That'd be great.
2: I don't think she can drive.
3: No, she can't do that. So
5: that's
3: they don't create a Mac that good.
5: I know. You know, they do so much. But together as a team, it sounds like you guys are doing well. I'm so glad Glacier was able to get you through that. And it just goes to show, right, you cannot rely on technology, unfortunately. That's whether it's your accessible GPS, that's whether it's your phone. You kind of have to have all these other skills and things to rely on. So Glacier really stepped up this time.
3: She got extra treats when we got there. I was proud of her.
5: Oh, my gosh. I can just imagine how giddy she was and, like, so excited knowing she had done it. Yep. That's really sweet. Well, thank you for sharing that, Timothy. And thank you, everyone, for joining us today. Today, we're really excited because we're welcoming back Shannon Cullum. The last episode, we really learned about Shannon and her experience with camp and the other Leader Dog programs. But today, we're really honored because Shannon has agreed to join us again to discuss another topic that many times we don't think about, and that is the continuous journey of vision loss.
2: Yes, and just as a little reminder about Shannon, she was diagnosed with retinitis pigmentosa at the age of 2, and currently she serves on her second AmeriCorps term as an environmental educator at a local nature center in La Crosse, Wisconsin. In an effort to make the outdoors more inclusive to people with disabilities, especially those people who are blind or visually impaired, she created the website The Blind Naturalist. And there she currently shares her experiences navigating nature and vision loss on her blog.
3: Shannon, welcome back to the show. And if you feel like it today, we want to talk about the sensitive parts of the RP. For me, I went through a depression, and you and I have the same eye disease. So let's talk about your retinitis pigmentosis, if you don't mind.
6: Yeah, definitely. You know, and I would definitely say that I was diagnosed when I was 2. So I have really lived with this my whole life. I don't know any other, you know, life other than being visually impaired, having retinitis pigmentosa. But, you know, growing up in a rural community, being one of the only people with a visual impairment, I mean, I felt really alone. And that, especially in middle school, caused me to go into a depression for a while. And, you know, I think with vision loss too, it's very much like, you know, it's a journey, and you go through these waves of, you know, grief and denial and acceptance. And it's just constant with vision loss. And I'm just realizing that now with my vision, that's just recently starting to decrease after being stable for so many years.
3: Even though we've got the guide dogs or we've got the cane skills, I'm still going through it. I mean, I contacted Leslie a couple of weeks ago because my vision is still changing and it's getting worse. And though I've got these skills, you still have that background stuff that's going to start affecting your mental. It's getting worse. Oh, my Lord, do I need to go back and get a little extra training? Which Leader Dog is, I'm so thankful that they will let me come back and get a refresher course with the cane. But it's still there. It's still affecting your mind and your soul. And it's still scary. It's still scary. And that's what I get every day. And you and I have the same similarities. We see the fireworks going off in our eyes and the floaters, and we can't see this and we can't see that. And it just affects your every day.
6: Yeah. And I think too, you know, for the longest time, I always said, oh, I'm going to be the lucky one. I'm going to be the lucky one diagnosed with retinitis pigmentosa, that my vision is going to be stable until I'm 60 or 70, until I'm retired. And that really got me through college, because going into a career that's very visual based, you know, environmental education, you're identifying birds and identifying trees and teaching all these people about, you know, nature. It's very visual based. And I've really had to learn how to make my teaching more audible, more sensory. So then, you know, I can teach in a way that I feel comfortable, as well as, you know, connect with my, my learners. And so, you know, through college, I'd always say, yeah, I will be able to be an environmental educator for 10, 20 years. My vision won't affect me. And, that really kept me going. And then, you know, the last year or two, my vision has significantly declined, and I am having more daily challenges. My vision fluctuates way more than it has ever done before. It's more sensitive in the sun. I can't see that well whenever it's overcast. And, you know, as a few years ago, that didn't really matter. I was able to, you know, see okay in different weather patterns. So whether it was overcast or sunny, I could see just fine. I could see enough where I felt comfortable, and I could, you know, depend on Fraser, but also feel like I could see enough to feel safe as well. And now that my vision has declined, well, now I have to, you know, get used to every changing day. Every day my vision is so different, and I see, you know, this or I don't see that. And yeah, it's definitely a part of life that a lot of people don't understand. And just like the constant mental, I guess, strain that it takes to even just figure out, okay, what am I seeing? Or is my vision the same as yesterday? Or have I always been seeing these fireworks? You know, that's something that I get caught up on, is, was my vision always like this? No way. I don't remember my vision doing this. So yeah, there's a lot that goes into, you know, vision loss.
3: Well, I notice when I'm stressed out, if I'm even when I'm working out on a treadmill or I'm walking real fast, your vision gets worse while you're doing this stuff. And does that have that effect on you too? I mean, because a cloudy day for me is great. For you, it's terrible. It just depends on your vision. It's different for everybody else. It's always different. And so what affects me may not affect you. And I just find that fascinating, what degrees affect somebody.
6: Yeah, I would say when I am stressed or when I really haven't gotten a lot of sleep, that's when I get more fireworks. Just recently, I've noticed it seems like the vision in both of my eyes don't really like align anymore. So I'll see like double of this, or just things will kind of look like disjointed in a way. And, you know, I'll look away and usually it's like something in the distance, you know, I'll see double of a person or I'll see double of a trail. And then when I look away and look closer, then everything's back to normal. But then when I look again, it's back. So that's something I just started having to deal with. But even too, you know, as a kid, I hated wearing sunglasses. I would never wear sunglasses because I always felt like it made my vision worse because I loved the sun. It made everything bright and I could see so much more. But within the last 2 years, on sunny days, it hurts. It hurts to be out in the sun, especially in the snow. And I really do appreciate the snow because it makes everything brighter, but it hurts so much. So now I have to wear sunglasses pretty much every day that it's sunny. And yeah, it's interesting that you say overcast days are the days that you see the best, because for me, everything blends in. I can see the best when things are high contrast. So for example, my phone, my laptop have high contrast settings that are white on black. I have an app on my phone that turns my camera into, you know, white on black, so I can read different documents, different boxes of, you know, food, different cans, really anything I can read white on black. But I've really noticed that low contrast, caused by, you know, indoors or even just on cloudy days, have really impacted me recently with not being able to see that well.
3: Tell us about your degrees of depression that you've gone through in your past as you're getting older.
6: So I think I really had a lot of depression in middle school. You know, I really don't remember much in middle school just because that was definitely a hard time. I was kind of realizing I'm different and there's no way I can change it. You know, getting closer to being in high school, I knew that a lot of my friends, a lot of my classmates were going to be able to drive and get jobs and be successful. And so in middle school, I was wondering, well, what am I going to be able to do? And so also in middle school and even, you know, throughout my entire school career, I had always been bullied as well because I was different. I had a disability and, you know, I had to cope with that bullying. And I was able to get through it because I had good friends and I had very supportive parents and teachers that, you know, guided me in the right direction. So, you know, my teachers showed me resources. They really helped me succeed. They were the ones that introduced me to different summer camps for the blind. And I think once I started connecting with people, you know, my age who had blindness or who were visually impaired, that really opened up my mind to, okay, I'm not alone, because I had felt so alone for the longest time. So I'm not alone. And look at all these other people. Look at all these other kids who have visual impairments, who are blind, and they're just living their lives. They're adapting. They're using adaptive technology. They're using a white cane. They're using magnifiers. And, you know, those camps and having supportive teachers, supportive parents, supportive friends, those people really helped me with getting out of my depression, out of my anxiety. And even today, as I deal with my vision loss, I go back to those supporting people. I go to my partner. I go to my parents. I go to support groups on Facebook. And I go to people, you know, that I know in real life that are blind and visually impaired, and just talk and just connect and relate about these things. And that is really what helps me get out of those depressions, is just talking with people and realizing I'm not alone.
3: Yeah, I some of the stuff you're saying takes me back when I was a teenager. I was made fun of, and back then they were really rough on me. And I wish I had the sources that you did. I'm glad you found Leader Dog, because I think it gave you the confidence and showed that you're going to be okay, and there's other people out there like you. And you can just sit there and get within that group and have that support group. And I'm glad you got that. And that's a great story. And I appreciate you sharing your depression and the story about your depression and how you're getting through it and coping with it every day, just like I am.
6: Yeah. And I think another thing, too, that really helps me is just being able to share my story. you know, sharing my story on taking the lead at the numerous Leader Dog events that I've been a part of. And also on my website, The Blind Naturalist, that is really a big

0: organizations that are dedicated to making a more inclusive outdoors, because that's something that's really, you know, that's something I'm really passionate about, is getting people into the outdoors, you know, being in the outdoors myself, and being able to do that through my blog, hopefully through a podcast one day, is really something that helps me cope with my vision loss by, you know, sharing my story, sharing my experiences, and, you know, connecting with people who are like-minded, who have disabilities and who love the outdoors or want to get into the outdoors.
1: Oh, that's great. And yeah, this podcast to me is somewhat of a therapy for me. And I appreciate that Leader Dogs allowed me to be a part of this, because it gives me something to look forward to every week and other things that I'm doing for Leader Dog. And I feel like I'm giving back a little bit, and hopefully my story and your story will inspire somebody, and we can be a great example of what you are capable of doing. And it doesn't have to define who you are. You can define your blindness and your visual impairment. And there is still, you still can have a good life. Even though every day our eyesight is changing, you're capable of doing anything that you put your mind to.
0: Yes, definitely. Just, you have to adapt every single day.
1: Yeah. Yes, you do.
2: And, you know, I want to thank you guys both for being so vulnerable and sharing this story. And myself, I didn't really know anything about the blindness community until I started working at Leader Dog. And so even on this podcast, I learn something new every time we record. And this one was so eye-opening for me. I had tears in my eyes hearing about the things you guys have gone through. And I want to know, what are some things that you guys think that people who aren't in this blindness community or who haven't gone through this, what are some things you think they don't understand, or some ways that they can help you during this?
1: Well, for me, when I was young, it was just, I come from a different era than most people. I'm a little old. I'm 55 years old. And back then when I was in high school, it was rough. I mean, it was rough. I'd try to play sports and people would make fun of the, hey, you didn't see that blind man, or, you know, they would call you names. It was terrible. And just some compassion, understanding that, hey, it could happen to anybody. I just was born with this and it's in my genetic code. And you know what? It could happen to you. And I wouldn't want to be treated like that. And, you know, do unto others is my motto. And they were just not educated back then like they are now. And life was really, and I blame that on society a little bit, but it was just a different time in this country and in this history of the world. And it affects you even at my age still today. I'm still sensitive about it. And it affected me during my job. People would say stuff and it would just get me so angry. But thank God I was able to get through that and later on find Leader Dog. And Leader Dog has helped me out so much since then.
0: Yeah, I would definitely echo what Timothy said. And I think, too, you know, something that I just didn't realize about my vision loss is just, you know, vision loss in general, how it's gradual, how every day is so different. And it's really unstable, you know. Timothy and I have very different, even though we have retinitis pigmentosa, we have, our vision has declined at different rates. And for me, I had a few years of being stable, of having stable vision. And now that my vision is unstable, it's like every single day I have to relearn how to do something. So for example, I live in a pretty quiet neighborhood and would feel comfortable walking around without my cane and just walking my dogs without my cane. But over the last few months, or even over the last year, I've realized, okay, I do not feel comfortable anymore. I need to use my white cane. And so then, you know, I'm going back and forth in my head. Oh, what are my neighbors going to think? Did they think that I was always blind, or are they going to be worried about me? Are they going to say, oh, there's that blind girl again walking her dog. I hope she doesn't get hit by a car. You know, I always was worried about what other people would think when they saw my white cane, even as a kid. That's why I never liked using my white cane, because it labeled me as different. And I always felt like people looking at me, staring at me, were staring with pity and curiosity, you know, but it was always

0: is a different kind of stare than I get with Fraser. And so I really never liked using my white cane. So in the last year, I've had to use my white cane just in, you know, walking around my neighborhood. And that was the one freedom that I had where I felt like, you know, I was normal. I was just a woman walking her dog. I wasn't different. But I realized, well, here I am veering into the middle of the road or getting onto the other side of the sidewalk because I got distracted. You know, my mind started to wander, or, you know, I was daydreaming, or I was looking off at something. And here I am in the middle of the road. And I'm like, okay, I need to start using my white cane. So, you know, that's a freedom of not using my white cane and just quote unquote feeling normal just for a little bit, that I had to grieve. And I guess that's something that I just didn't realize was a part of vision loss, was that constant grieving, of losing those freedoms, of losing that sense of whatever normal is, you know? So like even too, I think about, I used to be able to read 12-point font. Yeah, it was hard, but now I look at a piece of paper and it's blank. Is there even text on that? I can't tell. So like, it's just a constant journey of adapting. And I would say, you know, it's exhausting and it's always on our mind. You know, I sometimes get stuck, in even just, you know, work meetings where I'm like listening, but I'm also focused on, okay, what am I even seeing right now? You know, 'cause like that is so much of our, human nature is what we see. And so then I get distracted thinking, okay, what am I looking at right now? Is my vision different than it was yesterday? And so I think, you know, definitely having compassion for people, who are blind and visually impaired, who are going through vision loss, and just having compassion in general for anybody, and treating people how you'd want to be treated. And also just having an open ear and listening, you know, I think is a very big thing that people can do, because it's very, it's like a weight is getting lifted off your shoulders when you're able to talk to somebody about this. And it's not just in your head, you can talk to somebody about it. So just, you know, as I said, just being a listener to somebody and being supportive and saying, you know, supportive things is definitely something somebody could do.
1: I think, you know, the story that you two are both sharing right now is something that we don't hear often enough. It's just the real impact of vision loss and how it affects your daily life every single day, every single moment, and having people start to understand that. Like you guys have both mentioned, your vision is very different from each other and from day to day in your own lives. A vision, we say that all the time on here, is tricky. And I think you guys have both really mentioned kind of that grief of vision loss. And Shannon, I think it was amazing that you mentioned, you know, getting through college and high school, you just told yourself, this is it, right? Like I can handle the amount of vision loss that I have right now. It will never change. And then once it started to change, having to cope with all of that again. So one thing I want people or listeners to take away from this conversation that you two have had is that it's a constant grieving process, and you're constantly going through those different stages of grief and the anger and the depression and the acceptance and the shock. And it's a scale, and people move up and down that scale all the time and throughout life. But you guys have incredible stories. You guys are incredibly strong individuals and out there advocating for blindness and low vision, and educating people. I just think it's amazing. But I'm curious, would you say are the biggest things that get you through those times? So when you're having those challenging points in your life where you're realizing, okay, my vision has decreased again and I kind of have to relearn things and reevaluate how I'm going to do things, what are some of the biggest helpful things during those times?
2: Well, for me, I know leader dog's behind me. I know that I can go back to leader dog and get the cane skills again. Because you're constantly, every day, using those skills. And when my vision's getting worse and worse and worse, yes, I've got Glacier, but one day there'll be a day that Glacier's not feeling well, or Glacier can't go on this trip, or Glacier can't go, and I've got to have those cane skills. So as I'm, my eyes are getting different, I know that Leader Dog has got my back. That's comforting. And that they really genuinely care about me. And it just having that, it's a little security blanket. But to get through every day, you just got to do it. There's no other answer. You just got to get through your life. This is what my life is going to be like. I need to accept it and let's go on.
0: Yeah, I would say just knowing that I can go back to Leader Dog too is definitely the biggest thing that gets me through my day. You know, Leader Dog is definitely my second home. I feel like I've gone through so much growth through all of those three programs that I attended. And I just really love everybody at Leader Dog. Just everyone's so genuine and welcoming and warm. And, you know, I can just reach out to anyone and be like, hey, I need some help. And you'll follow through. So just knowing that I can go back to Leader Dog is definitely a big thing. And I think too, just connecting with people through, you know, Facebook support groups and my friends who I've met throughout all of those programs that I attended, and just continuing to further our relationships, I think is really important for me. I really like just meeting new people who are blind and low vision, and talking to, you know, the people that I have known in the past. And yeah, just like Timothy said, I mean, you just kind of have to accept it and go just live your life as best you can. So I think, yeah, just accept it and move on and know that, you know, you have a support group behind you, I think is the biggest thing for me.
1: 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I hope this message got out loud and clear that you can do it. And vision loss and living with vision loss, there's just different ways to do things. And it is a journey. And there's highs and there's lows, but you two are an incredible inspiration to people out there. 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I'm Leslie Hoskins with hosts Timothy Cuneo and Christina Heppner. 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
1: 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I'm Leslie Hoskins with my co-hosts Alyssa Otis and Timothy Cuneo. How are we doing today?
4: Doing fantastic. Summer's moving along. It's almost gone.
5: I know. Doing really good. I feel busy.
1: Right by. Yes, certainly. But you know, and we say this all the time on the podcast, when it slows down, and lucky for us, it doesn't.
5: No.
1: We'd be bored. You and I don't do well being bored.
5: No.
1: Timothy, you don't do well being bored either.
4: No, I'm never bored. I'm getting ready to get on a cruise ship.
1: Exactly.
4: I'm going to Alaska, so.
5: Oh, have you ever been?
4: Oh, this will be my third trip.
5: Yeah, Alaska's incredible. I've only gone once, but I would go back.
1: Yeah. I just got back from California not too long ago, and it was amazing. Mm-hmm. Napa and San Francisco. We drove down Highway 1 and saw all the cliffs and farmland and Big Sur and all of it. And so amazing.
5: A nice little vacation between conferences.
1: Oh my gosh. Yes. It was. Yes. This trip was for fun.
5: Yes. I was going to say, just so everybody knows, she's not always traveling
1: for
5: work.
1: Yes. Not a work trip. But Alaska is definitely on the hit list. I would love to go see Alaska.
5: You really should.
1: You've gone too. I've gone.
5: Yeah. We went whale watching and we got to see them breaching out of the water. And I mean, this was back in 01. So we had like an old school video camera with VHS tape in it. And we have that somewhere in our basement with a whale jumping. So
1: that would be so cool. One of the cruise ships
6: we've been on, we got up close to the giant glaciers and you can hear it caving.
5: Yeah.
1: Oh, I don't know.
6: It sounds like lightning and thunder. And you can hear it hitting the water just to feel that and to hear it. It was amazing.
1: It gives me chills, like, thinking about that. I feel like that would be so scary.
5: No, it's during the day. It's not a Titanic situation.
6: You do see little icebergs in the water, though, while you're going by.
5: You do. The amount of people that stand on the front of the boat with their arms out like Titanic is wild in Alaska.
1: That would be the first thing I would want to do.
6: I can see you doing that.
5: That surprises me 0%.
1: No, my husband would absolutely be embarrassed, but he would do it.
5: He would do it with you.
1: He's a good sport. He's fun.
5: Yeah, traveling to Alaska's great. Traveling to Napa's great. I would say traveling to Leader Dog Campus is great. How's that for a segue?
1: I love that segue. That's fantastic.
5: Today, we want to talk a little bit about what class actually looks like. So we know people are oftentimes applying for either O&M training or guide dog training, and they are getting ready to come to campus, and they have no idea what to expect. You know, we've got resources on our website to tell you what you can expect and give you sample schedules, but we wanted to give you the behind the scenes a little bit.
1: Yes, and absolutely. The website, check that out. That's a great resource. We've recently updated it and it included a ton more information, which I love, like things to think about bringing and like Alyssa said, the schedule and things like that. But we want to dive into it just a little bit more because we do get a lot of questions and totally understand that nervousness and anxiety of I'm coming to a place I've never run before. I might be flying for the very first time ever. And somebody's just going to, you say, pick me up at the airport and get me to where I need to be. Like, these are wild things.
5: Sounds like a fever dream.
1: Yes. And so the fact that our clients trust us and get on that plane and take that leap of faith, and we do, in fact, pick them up at the airport and bring them to our campus, we want to just run through that a little bit more in detail. So recently we talked about kind of the life cycle of a leader dog, and Alyssa mentioned as they're doing the matching process, we then would call a client and say, hey, you know, we think we have this dog available for you. Are you available to come during these class times? While the O&M side, we're not necessarily matching with a guide dog, but similar process in the sense that somebody is approved for the O&M program and we're going to give them a call and say, hey, these are the upcoming weeks that we have available for training. Do any of these work for you? Hopefully they'll select a week. What then happens is our wonderful client services coordinators will connect them with our travel agency, Altour. Altour will then reach out to them to schedule those flights. So typically we're always trying to get a nonstop direct flight. All of the payment and everything is covered. Again, I know this is wild. People don't believe us, but in no time anywhere are we asking for a credit card information. Altour will book that flight working with the client, right? Mm-hmm. So they're discussing times and things like that. And then they'll get their boarding passes and everything. And then we schedule volunteers on our end. So we have wonderful, wonderful volunteers who are drivers, and they will schedule their time to go pick up clients from the airport and bring them to our residence. Timothy, confirm or deny that is how that process works.
6: I can confirm that.
1: Okay.
6: The only thing I had to pay, though, was my luggage. So we.
1: I know. Thank you for including that, because that is an important piece, that if you are packing a bag
5: to be checked,
1: you do have to pay that fee. For whatever reason, we can't navigate and figure out that.
5: How to pre-do that.
1: Yes. It's one of those things that we can't include when Altour does it. But also, notable, we do have laundry facilities available on campus.
5: Yes. Yeah.
1: So especially if you're coming just for orientation and mobility, that 1 week program, typically you can pack a carry-on. And then we do have the laundry facilities that already have the soap. You don't have to pay for them. Mm-hmm. And, you know, we can show you how to work those too.
5: Yeah. And our resident assistants also have, you know, extra shampoos and extra, they have a blow dryer. Mm-hmm. I think they have two, you know, so you can go in and get anything that you need from them. If you say, oh, I really want to pack a carry-on, but I need my shampoo and it's more than 3 ounces, I'm sure they can help you out.
1: Absolutely. And that process is the same for guide dog clients too. So yeah. If they're getting on that plane, if they're checking a bag, they do have to pay for that fee. But otherwise, hopping on the plane, our wonderful volunteers hopefully are going to pick them up at the airport. Sometimes if we don't have a volunteer, we do use MetroCar. So kind of like a personal taxi or Uber. We have upskilled those MetroCar drivers to work with our clients. We also send our clients a luggage tag, so it's easy for us to help identify those bags. We ask clients to have their cane out, so they're easily identifiable if they do have a cane. And it is honestly a well-oiled machine, but mm-hmm. I know there's a lot of travel anxiety as is, let alone going to a place that you've never been before and don't necessarily know who you're meeting. We share contact information.
5: I was just going to say, we give contact info so you can contact and talk to the person picking you up. A lot of the times clients will do that just to make sure they feel comfortable.
1: We're also watching the flights. So our wonderful resident assistants and those drivers, those volunteer drivers, are watching flights. So if your flight's delayed, we know that. And we're already looking at the delayed time and we're rescheduling and we're figuring it out on our end. So there is a lot of behind the scenes that is happening to make sure this is a seamless process. And it's very, very cool to see our team come together and always rally and make it work. So we're delighted when we go pick our clients up from the airport and we bring them back to our residence in Rochester Hills, where they'll be greeted by one of our wonderful resident assistants. And there they'll get to know the facility a little bit more.
5: Yeah, they'll get a tour of that facility. I'm sure, Timothy, you got shown around by whether it be a volunteer or one of our team members, but how it stands right now in a residence, we've got about 30 bedrooms. We have a workout facility. I can't, of course, do a podcast without mentioning the dining room mm-hmm. and the incredible kitchen staff. Coffee station, 24 hours, somebody is there. So if somebody needs assistance at any point, there's help there. We have gathering spaces. We have a pavilion. We have a practice course outside. So it is a really nice, very hotel-like setting. Great opportunities to gather with other people in class or have your own solo time. But you'll get shown around the entire building. They'll go over everything from where the Braille is, where the raised print is, where large print is, how to use the Alexas in the rooms, so kind of go over everything that you need.
6: Yeah, you got your own room and on your own thermostat. So if it's a little cold outside, which sometimes it is in Michigan, you can crank that heat up.
5: That is true. It's funny as an instructor because you work with multiple clients. And so you do have to go into different clients' rooms and you get to open the door and you go, "Ooh, you must be from a warm climate." So I bet your room was nice and toasty for your instructor there, Timothy.
6: Yeah. And then when I was there for Glacier, it was set at 65 because I'm from the South. We love our air conditioning.
5: There you go.
1: That's too funny.
5: Yeah. Yeah, good thing to note.
1: It is very comfortable to stay on campus. Alyssa and I have both spent many a nights there when being instructors and staying, and it's very, very comfortable. And clients are staying for 1 week if they're there for our orientation mobility program, and 2 to 3 weeks, mostly 3 weeks, for our guide dog program. During those weeks, again, as Alyssa mentioned, the resident assistants are going to be there 24 hours a day. So for things like, should you drop a pill and you need help navigating or finding it, or you really can't figure out the TVs, somebody is there to help navigate it. And so we are always, always available, but we do really strive on the front end to let you know where everything is and make sure that you're comfortable navigating that building independently. But typically for O&M class anyways, on Monday morning, that first Monday, so let me back up for a second. Clients typically arrive on a Sunday afternoon, and then they will meet their instructors Monday morning, either before breakfast, at breakfast, or just after breakfast. Sometime in there, the O&M instructor is going to come and say hi, introduce themselves, and say, "I'm so excited to work with you this week. I'm going to meet you at 8:30 in our piano lounge." Breakfast every day is at 7:30. For O&M, the first lesson of the day starts at 8:30. So at 8:30 on Monday morning, we're all going to meet as a collective group, all the O&M clients, all the O&M instructors. We're going to go around, say our names, where we're from. Usually they do like a fun fact of what's your favorite ice cream, or, they think of something kind of fun to get the conversation going. And then we kind of go through some things to anticipate. Like typically on Monday, Wednesday, and Friday mornings, the cleaning team is going to go through and do some light housekeeping, maybe change out your towels or do a quick wipe down of the the counter, things like that. We also go through the schedule and what to anticipate, if you should need anything, where the emergency pull cords are. So a lot of information that you got on Sunday, we're going to repeat again on Monday, because as you can imagine, after a day of travel, it can be a lot to take in. And so we will repeat this at any point in time, and you can always ask questions. But we want to make sure everybody is very, very comfortable while staying on campus. So that's the Monday kind of first opening discussion with the O&M team. And then we'll also start breaking off into our individual groups. It's going to be one-on-one instruction. So an O&M specialist with a client. We'll go find a room. We're going to talk about your goals. What's your travel environment like? What do you want to do this week? Have you had any instruction prior? Do you know how to use your cane? Do you like the cane tip that you're using? What kind of cane are you using? We're just going to get to know each other a little bit more. And then we're going to start very, very slow in our training process, depending on where that client is skill-wise and how much experience they have. We might start with just folding and unfolding a cane, if they're using a folding cane, changing cane tips, all of those slight things. And then we'll continue to build on it throughout the afternoon and then the next day. But Alyssa, I'll pause, and Timothy, jump in at any point in time, share any differences with guide dog and or personal experiences.
5: Yeah.
6: Well, there's a difference between the cane and the dog, of course. What impressed me was when I first met you, Leslie, you got me at the right proper cane. And my cane I had was too tall, so by about 2 inches. So you gave me a free cane, and we started off small, and we worked our way out. And I got that confidence that I can do what I needed to do with a cane. And when I first came to Leader Dog, I wasn't even thinking about getting a dog until I saw what those dogs are doing. So that's kind of cool. If you are there just for O&M, you can see what these dogs do. And then you can make that decision. And hey, maybe the cane is all I want. And maybe I'll add a dog to it too. And you can have both of them. So it's up to there's no pushing from Leader Dog. Hey, come back and get a dog. There's no pressure whatsoever. It's your decision.
5: Yeah, that's a really good point, Timothy, is while you are on campus, whether you're here for O&M or for our guide dog program, oftentimes those are running at the exact same time. Not all the times, but most. And so if you're here for O&M, you get an opportunity to see guide dog class and vice versa. So that's really cool. But yes, guide dog class, slightly different than O&M, but they really do follow a lot of the same schedules because we are on campus at the same time. So our meals are all together. So just like with O&M, on that Monday morning, you're going to wake up, you're going to have your breakfast at 7:30. For those that have been here for a dog before, or those that have heard my spiel, you know that you do not get a dog on day one, unfortunately, or day two. So the first 2 days are very similar to O&M in the fact that we don't have relief times. We don't have dog food times. You are having your breakfast 7:30 to 8:30, and then at 8:30 we are going out and training. And then we come back for our lunchtime. I call it human lunch when we have dogs because it just makes it easier. So come back for human lunch around noon and then leave again at 1 o'clock for another training opportunity before again then returning for your evening and for dinner. So the first 2 days are really similar. You know, we're focusing more at that point on what skills somebody's going to need once they get that dog. So we're working on the harness. We're practicing putting the harness on a fake dog. We have life-size stuffed dogs there. So we practice putting on all of the equipment.
1: Like stuffed animals.
5: Animals. Oh my goodness.
1: Not like taxidermy.
5: You know what? That is.
1: I just want to make that clear.
5: Yes. Thank you for making that clear, because I have actually been asked that before.
1: Yes.
5: They are stuffed dogs. Little plug to Melissa and Doug. The company makes great stuffed dogs. So we put harnesses on fake plush dogs, stuffed dogs, and practice all of that. We even practice picking up fake poop. We are practicing feeding the dogs if somebody's never had a guide or a dog at all before. So those first few days are very similar. But then just like Leslie said, we start with small ideas and we kind of build and grow on that throughout, again, if you're there for a guide dog class, about 3 weeks. Mm-hmm. So we start pretty small and we build. And I'm sure, Timothy, those first 2 days are probably brutal waiting for that dog.
6: That Juno walks funny.
5: Yeah, Juno and the instructor's holding that harness handle. We always say, you can give me a Skittle or a cookie at the curb, too.
6: Next time I will.
5: You should.
1: I had a client do that one time. I was doing a Juno walk with them and they had a Reese's that they gave me at the end. I will never forget that. It honestly made my day.
5: Yes. And it made you want to do it again. Did
1: made
5: it not?
1: Made me want to do it again. Yeah. Positive reinforcement.
5: Positive
1: really
5: reinforcement
1: on me.
5: Really does work.
1: That's so funny. And then, so same thing. The week continues, right? So it's only 1 week again for orientation mobility, working on those gain scales, and we're working at the client's pace. So each week is completely individualized and looks so different for every client. The main gist that we want you to get from this conversation though is kind of that breakfast 7:30, lunch at noon, dinner at 5:30. Evenings are typically to yourself. A lot of people need that downtime to call home, check in. Sometimes people need to catch up on a little bit of work. And a lot of times people just need to rest. It is exhausting. It's a lot of walking. It's a lot of mental thinking and emotional side of things. So there's a lot to be said to just taking some time, putting your feet up, relaxing in the evenings.
6: It is stressful, especially for the first 2 weeks. Because you're trying to get attached to a dog and feeling a new dog. By the third week, you're starting to get it. But those first 2 weeks, it can be a little rough. And
5: for sure.
6: And I had a good trainer with Meredith, and she kept me in the zone, so to speak.
5: Yeah.
6: And she was a great GDMI instructor for me, and we became a success.
5: We always say that week two is oftentimes that toughest week, because week one, you've got all that anticipation and you get this new dog. And yeah, it might be hard, but you are just so excited to have this new dog and you're attached to your instructor. You're working really closely with your instructor, even if they're not attached physically to your leash. But then week two comes and we want to let you problem solve a little more because we know we only have 3 weeks. You know, we want to make sure that you're going to be successful going home. So we never give you anything you can't handle. That's why we slowly start and build on all of our skills throughout the time. But that week two is an opportunity for you to start practicing on your own. And for a lot of people, that can definitely be more difficult. But then you get to that week three, like Timothy said, and that's the week that we are really focusing on each individual person and what they're going to need when they go home. So for people that are going home from guide dog class, we are doing everything from practicing more independent travel. We're also working in specific environments related to you. So I've had a client before that was a professional bowler. And so we were like, that sounds like a fun activity to do in the afternoon. So we took our class to the bowling alley because that's a really good opportunity. You've got loud noises. You've got people walking around. You've got food going everywhere. You've got carpet. You know, the dog sees you go up to bowl and they can't go with you. And so all of those things, that's a great real life learning opportunity. So of course, with O&M, they spread that in throughout that whole week because you're working on those independent skills that you're going to go home and work with. And for guide dog, we are spreading it out amongst those 3 weeks, but that third and final week, we are really focusing on that. And then also talking about what to do when you go home.
1: Mm-hmm.
5: So there's a lot going on all 3 weeks.
1: It's a busy time. The other thing I want to point out and talk about, and we always joke kind of about, well, we're not joking when we talk about the kitchen. I mean, it is fantastic, truly fantastic food, but that can be a real stressor, right? You're leaving home, different diets, especially if you're, you know, gluten-free or you have any food allergies or dietary restrictions or things like that. It can be really concerning when you're leaving your house and no longer in control of your meal plan. So one thing I really want to make clear is that our kitchen team does a fantastic job of accommodating all different dietary needs and allergies. We ask that on the front end, of course, in the application process. And then should our kitchen have any questions or want to clarify things, the actual kitchen manager or supervisor will give you a call ahead of time and ask specific questions. So if you're gluten-free or low calorie or cholesterol or all of those things, we're going to call and we're going to ask questions about it so that we can make sure we have meals that are appropriate for you that you're also going to enjoy, because it is a stressful time, right? You're working really hard. And so we want to make sure that our clients during their meals can have that relaxation time. The meals should be a relaxing time. Our kitchen staff does a wonderful job of serving the meals. Just like when you're at a restaurant, you walk in, you sit down in the same seat every time for consistency. So you don't have to maneuver and find a free chair. You know where you're sitting, your dog can pattern to that chair. And then your meal is served to you. And when you're done, you just get up and leave. And I know that it sometimes feels hard to get up and walk away.
5: Get up and walk away with food on the table or your plates.
1: Yeah, but our kitchen team is so fantastic and they do such a wonderful job. And that is what they want to be doing. They want to be there to make your time and your meals enjoyable so that you can focus on that instruction, whether it be with a cane or a guide dog. So just know that that is happening there. And should you have any questions or not like something on the menu, you can always talk to a kitchen member.
5: Yeah, they put the whole menu out a whole week in advance.
7: But if I were going to recommend something, Scotcheroos, Mile High Taco Pie, Southwest Chicken Salad.
5: Their barbecue chicken pizza is really good.
7: I've actually never found anything I didn't like.
5: Yeah.
6: Their breakfast sandwich.
5: Oh, See, he even knows the morning because he's like Thursday morning breakfast sandwich.
7: And they don't even, they'll never repeat a meal. Even eggs. You will have your eggs somehow different.
5: I know.
7: For 3 weeks.
5: Made with love.
7: It's crazy.
5: Yeah. Our kitchen staff is incredible.
6: And there's always somebody there 24/7 in the RA office. If there's something happens at 2 o'clock in the morning, mm-hmm. you need somebody, they're a phone call away or just walking at your door. There's somebody always there. So don't worry about that either.
5: Absolutely. And we really try and make it as comfortable and as relaxing as possible. We understand that people are away from home and that can definitely be a stressor because life at home doesn't stop just because you're not there. So any stress that we can take off of you, whether it be by how our, you know, residence is set up or what your instructors, the RAs or the kitchen staff can do for you, you know, that is our goal. We want you to be there to be able to focus on whether it be that O&M training or the guide dog training.
7: And it's important that we're always looking to improve. Like you're talking about, we always take feedback. You know, one of the things that I've recently changed, which I find so funny, is that we have free snacks and drinks and everything available. It used to be vending machines. And I found that so funny that we were like, everything's free. You don't have to pay for anything. And then we're like, actually,
5: unless
7: you want some M&Ms. But they've recently changed that and it's all fully accessible in Braille and large print. Yep. And it's just, that was from feedback from clients. Yep. So change does happen. And we're continuously working.
6: Another thing I liked was we did it. One Sunday, we decided to go to a movie theater to watch a movie. You can do that. You can't take your dog with you.
5: That's right.
6: But you can go somewhere and go off campus if you wanted to do something like that. You're not locked down at Leader Dog for the entire 3 weeks.
5: Exactly.
7: That's a good point.
5: We now also have a bus that runs right outside of Leader Dog. We even have a stop on our property, basically. Mm-hmm. So some people can take the city bus if they want, but there's also a lot to walk to. There's a Burger King you can smell right across the street.
7: And if we look at our charbroiled office window, just the right way we can see it. Yeah, so you're not locked on campus. Everybody coming is adults, right? The only time that is different is with our camp, which we won't get into that schedule because that's a whole other episode.
5: It's a whole other beast.
7: But yes, you may leave at any point in time. You can't take your dog during those first 3 weeks, right? Just because we're still in that learning phase. But there are many times, clients get to know each other and want to go out after dinner, especially in the winter, the January, February, where all the lights are happening downtown Rochester. Yeah. People want to go check those out. I will mention too, one thing we haven't talked about is sometimes we will do a night lesson. Yep. So that is also on the agenda, typically, on a Wednesday for O&M and I don't know.
5: Usually it's the second Thursday of class for guide dog, but it differs.
7: And for O&M, it's really dependent on if that client's going to benefit from that night lesson, if they even are interested in doing it. There's other ways that we can simulate that too. Because again, some people you're exhausted.
5: Yeah.
7: It's a lot of walking, which is why we talk about stamina leading up to coming to class. Even if you think you've got really good stamina, we always encourage get out, be walking on a treadmill, whatever you can do to help prepare for that. Train your shoes or test out your shoes.
5: Do not bring new shoes, please.
7: Do not bring new shoes. Bring a couple pair of shoes, but also know that we can accommodate specifically for that O&M program too. If you can only do one route in the morning and one in the afternoon, those are accommodations that we can make. So these are good questions to call and ask if you're thinking, I don't know if I have the stamina or maybe I have balance concerns. Highly recommend giving us a call. We can talk through your specific situation. But a lot of times we can certainly make accommodations and our team is super great at individualizing it.
6: Mm-hmm. Also bring your patience because you know what? You're not going to come there perfect. And you're going to have stumbles. But you're going to have victories. So always remember, next day is going to be better. So me and Glacier had stumbles, spills, whatever. We kept on growing on that. So there's always going to be something happen. Don't get discouraged. Leader dogs, they'll get it fixed.
5: And we always say it's not as easy as sticking a stamp on the dog's forehead and putting them in the mail and sending them off to you. If it was, that'd be great. But there's a lot you got to learn. So that's why you stay with us for 3 weeks. But I hope you guys hearing this today might calm some people's concerns or just tell people more about what happens during class. Maybe somebody listening to this has had a delivery or had O&M in their home area. Mm-hmm. Also great opportunities, but hey, guess what we have on campus. So just a fantastic time. I want to thank everybody so much for listening listening to the Taking the Lead podcast. Again, I'm Alyssa Otis with hosts Timothy Cuneo and Leslie Hoskins. 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
9: Good evening. This evening and tonight, expect moderate rain with a low near 72. Friday, look for overcast skies with a high near 79. Friday night, expect clear skies with a low near 72. Saturday, expect sunshine with a high near 90. Get your weather every hour right here on Mind's Eye Radio, your virtual newsstand.
10: In Belleville and Fairview Heights, it's a slight chance of rain and 73 degrees. In Collinsville, it's a slight chance of rain and 72 degrees.
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12: Ever wonder why dogs and cats cause allergies in some people? The answer can be found in everyday science. Though many folks suffer from pet allergies, it's not really the animal itself, or even their fur, that's behind the itching, sneezing, and coughing. The true allergen, or cause of the allergy, is actually the dandruff-like flakes of skin that are constantly shed by the animal. A brief foray into the skin beneath Fluffy's coat might be in order at this point. Down here, thanks to the many oil glands in an animal's skin, proteins found naturally in the bodily fluids are secreted. Then, up there on the surface of the skin, these secreted proteins dry out and become microscopic airborne flakes, which are called dander. And here comes another source of the protein that's at the root of dander, licking. You see, the animal's saliva is loaded with these proteins, which stick to the fur and become yet another source of dander. In cats, the proteins that make up dander are even found in their urine. And when these proteins make their way into the human nasal passages, they set off a chain of events by the body to rid itself of the offending allergen. The nose's blood vessels expand and fluid leaks into the nose to flush the dander out. All building up to the inevitable... Hope you didn't mind us getting your dander up today. Thanks for being a part of Everyday Science. 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
4: Hello, my name is Elizabeth Inkber with the Talking Information Center. This is the Thursday, September 10th, 2026 edition of USA Today. Nation. 25 years after September 11th, many Muslims feared a new backlash. By Brianna J. Frank, Kate Charon, Angel Latham, Stephanie Matat, and Taylor Seeley. The morning of September 11th, 2001 began like any other day. Sabina Mojuddin was getting her kids ready for school in Clarksville, Tennessee, while her husband, a cancer physician, was still asleep. Then the first plane struck the North Tower of the World Trade Center in New York City. I remember when it happened because my husband always put his alarm to National Public Radio, she said. He came running out shouting, "Turn on the TV." It was not clear whether the first strike was intentional. After dropping her kids off, Mojuddin watched in horror as a second plane crashed into the South Tower. She and the rest of the nation waited in petrified anticipation for answers about who was behind the attack that killed nearly 3,000 people. Then Mojuddin, a Muslim, learned the hijackers also followed Islam. "It fell on me like a heavy weight," she said. "What did this mean for the Muslim community? What did this mean for me?" 25 years after the attacks, Muslims across the country were asking the same questions as they experienced rising Islamophobia and concerns about the First Amendment right to religious freedom. More than 40% of U.S. adults believed Muslims were less patriotic than other Americans and that Muslim Americans were having a negative impact on the country, according to a Pew Research Center survey in May. The stigmatization, often amplified by politicians, affected everything from immigration status to due process rights and everyday religious practices. Muslim leaders and community members told the USA Today Network they were left fighting to defend the faith and warning the nation that the founding principles were at stake. "Being Muslim does not make me less American," said Salam Jabea, a Muslim woman from Arizona. "Those things are part of who I am, and I should not have to make myself less visible or less Muslim in order to prove I belong here." In the days after 9/11, then-President George W. Bush made public statements defending Islam and separating the faith from the attack. He quoted from the Quran and said, "Islam is peace," in remarks at the Islamic Center of Washington, D.C. Bush also met with Islamic leaders, including Nihad Awad, National Executive Director and co-founder of the Council on American Islamic Relations, abbreviated to CARE. CARE, the country's largest Muslim civil liberties organization, was established in 1994. Though Awad disagreed with many of Bush's policy positions, he told USA Today he saw sincerity and openness from Bush, a desire for unity amid the devastation. "The violence that plagued Muslims and mosques in the days and years after September 11th stood in stark contrast to those sentiments." A 9/11-linked hate crime came days later. when an Arizona man murdered Balbir Singh Sodhi, a Sikh man that wore a turban, the shooter interpreted, as a sign he adhered to Islam. Muslims were killed in attacks that family members and advocacy groups tied to the spike in Islamophobia. A number of mosques were burned to the ground or severely damaged in acts of arson. Muslim leaders described a notable shift when President Donald Trump launched his presidential campaign in 2015. He initiated what became known as the Muslim ban on international travel during his first term and had taken similar action since returning to office. Federal authorities arrested and sought to deport pro-Palestinian activists, actions that judges deemed a First Amendment violation. Some Republican leaders also had used rhetoric and pushed policies that had come under criticism by Muslim Americans and others. Texas Governor Greg Abbott designated CARE a terrorist group in 2025, which initially excluded a number of Islamic schools from a state-sponsored voucher program because of perceived affiliation with the organization, according to a lawsuit. Florida Governor Ron DeSantis also issued the designation, which a federal judge struck down in March. Such action by governors had a trickle-down effect on local municipalities and school boards, said Adam Abuta of the Muslim Civic Engagement Organization, MGAGE, Florida. Muslim students were less likely to feel they could freely express themselves on campuses or to elected officials, he said. Sajid Khan, 21, a student at the University of South Florida, echoed those sentiments. He was one of several students who were praying in a parking garage on campus in November 2025 when several men disrupted them, shouting profanities and taunting them with bacon, a forbidden food in Islam. The men were later charged over the incident. I think there is a lot of propaganda pushed against Muslims, which leads to an unsafe environment, Khan said. Abuta feared that would not change anytime soon. We are going to see, at least unfortunately, the way the waves are going, more anti-Muslim rhetoric than ever before, Abuta said. It will probably be worse than post-9/11, especially with the demonization of Muslims in America being the new McCarthyism. Religious centers nationwide boosted security in recent years, but mosques in particular had been on high alert, especially since teenage shooters killed three men at a San Diego mosque in May. Rashid Fakhruddin, president of the Islamic Center of Nashville's Board of Trustees, said it was important to work to combat anti-Muslim attacks. We want to make sure people know us for who we are and not by the narrative based on what others are painting us as, Fakhruddin said. Combating Islamophobia had been really a big mission of what I tried to do here. A fight for the right to wear a hijab in a booking photograph had also come to the forefront. There had been at least 7 lawsuits over the matter since 2024, according to Religion News Service. Among them was a complaint by 4 Muslim women in Arizona who sued multiple police departments and Arizona State University after male officers removed the hijabs while arresting them at pro-Palestinian campus protests in 2024. The women said the officers violated the First Amendment rights by denying the requests for religious accommodations, such as removing the hijabs only in front of female officers. An Arizona district court judge dismissed several of the claims, though one against the Maricopa County Sheriff's Office remained. Jebaya was one of those women, telling the USA Today network she was in jail for 26 hours without the covering she had worn since she was in high school. You would not want somebody to take off your shirt, Jebaya said. I felt stripped and I felt exposed. I felt scared. I felt humiliated. I felt small. She called wearing the hijab something that was deeply personal between me and my religion and that was taken out of my control. The incident echoed other interactions she had throughout her life related to her faith, including a man asking her as a teenager whether she was married. I said, "Oh no, sir, I am 15, Jebaya recalled, telling him. He said, "Yeah, but your people do that, right? Like Muslims, you all get married at 6, 8, 9. David Chami, Jebaya's attorney working with CARE in Phoenix and in Dearborn, Michigan, said it was those stereotypes and resulting fears of discrimination that prompted some in his family to avoid giving the children traditionally Islamic names. For his own children born in the decade after September 11th, however, he intentionally did so. In my view, it was important to make sure when people met them, and because I expected my children would have a positive influence on the people that they met, that they would be impressive individuals, that they would be positive role models," he said. At the end of the day, Chami said he believed a significant majority of people in this country are good people. He said, "Some of the people who don't like us are just really misinformed, and the perspective changes when they actually meet Muslims." Despite the challenges for American Muslims, there were silver linings in what had been a pretty dark cloud for the last 25 years, said Arsalan Iftikhar, a human rights lawyer and author of books including Fear of a Muslim Planet, Global Islamophobia in the New World Order. He referenced the steep rise in Muslims' civic engagement and political representation as an example. A record-breaking number of Muslim elected officials were serving across multiple states in 2026, according to data CARE published in August. Among them was Zoran Mamdani, who took office as New York City's first Muslim mayor in January. Mohyuddin, too, had gotten involved. She and other Muslim leaders in Tennessee organized protests and pushback to a state bill in 2011 that initially sought to make it a felony to follow Sharia law. The bill was rewritten as a provision allowing the governor to determine that a group provided material support to terrorists without providing evidence to the public, and passed. Shortly after, she became a founding board member of the American Muslim Advisory Council and then the executive director. The Nashville-based organization challenged Islamophobic legislation and worked to combat Muslim stereotypes. "In hard times, what gives me hope is seeing more of the community willing to exert the rights and willing to organize and speak up, even despite all of the attempts to silence us," she said. The Daily Show. Jon Stewart trolled Trump, Natalie Harp relationship with viral Elizabeth Holmes documentary by Taiwan Mormon. Jon Stewart was trolling the unbelievable work relationship between President Donald Trump and Natalie Harp. Toward the end of his opening segment of The Daily Show on September 8th, Stewart broke down the headlines surrounding Harp, Trump's special assistant, who made headlines over the summer for her deep loyalty to the president. He then ran through news clips and headlines, including reports that Harp once rode in the trunk of an SUV to be with the president during a court appearance, and that she wrote a letter to the president in which she purportedly wrote, "I never want to bring you anything but joy." The role held by Harp, whose job duties included writing many of Trump's social media posts and printing positive news stories to share with him, was unbelievable, Stewart said. "The outside world is somehow fed into this woman, a single conduit, and from there, she is the filter to all of the information that is directly fed into Donald Trump's psyche," he added. Stewart also addressed reports that the executive assistant went more than a year without getting a security clearance required for White House staffers, joking, "Can we even trust her?" Well, decide for yourselves, because tonight here on The Daily Show, we are premiering exclusive footage, Stewart said in a mock serious tone. "We lived with Natalie Harp and the president for a month to determine what the relationship was really like. Let's take a quick preview." The show then played the now viral trailer of Nathan Fielder's Elizabeth Holmes documentary, You Can See Everything, which originally showed an intense stare down between the comedian and the Theranos founder convicted of defrauding investors. The clip shown on The Daily Show had Trump's face superimposed on Fielder's. "Why would I deceive you? There is no reason for me to do that," Holmes said while staring intensely, inches

Case Altogether by India Yancey Bragg. After a hung jury ended Lindsay Clancy's triple murder trial without a verdict, the nation had been waiting to learn the Massachusetts mother's fate. Judge William Sullivan declared a mistrial after the jury deliberated for more than 38 hours and failed to reach the unanimous verdict on whether Clancy was criminally responsible for the 2023 killing of her three children. A spokesperson for Plymouth District Attorney Timothy Cruz declined to comment on the next steps in the case. After the mistrial was declared, Cruz said he would decide whether to try Clancy again before a new jury. Cruz told reporters, "Children were murdered, and it is our job to seek justice." Clancy's attorney, Kevin Reddington, told CBS that he was planning to present a motion to dismiss the case at the next hearing. When asked about a potential plea deal, Reddington said, "It is up to Tim. I know enough to know it does not matter what I'd like," Reddington told the outlet. "All I know is that I am not ever going to agree this young lady do a day in jail." Daniel Medwed, a professor of law and criminal justice at Northeastern University, echoed Cruz's comments, saying that prosecutors needed to determine what path forward would achieve justice in the case. That could mean dropping the case altogether. But, as Medwed said, if prosecutors decided justice would be served through a criminal prosecution, then I think the next step would be to evaluate whether to offer a plea. Medwed said, "It appears as though 11 jurors sided with the defense, and unless the prosecution thinks that they can change the strategy, sequence the witnesses differently, or somehow approach it differently, there might be concerns that a conviction might not result." Medwed explained that the questions prosecutors were considering were likely both moral and practical. He said, "Is this what we should do? And then practically, what would we do differently? Is this a wise allocation of government resources?" Medwed said among the many factors was the potential impact on the family and witnesses, though prosecutors were not bound to the wishes. An attorney for Clancy's ex-husband, Patrick Clancy, said in a statement that the prospect of reliving this tragedy through another trial is extraordinarily painful for Patrick, for his family, and for all of us. Though a retrial would give the prosecution a chance to rework the trial strategy, the potential cost could be steep and success was not guaranteed. It cost more than $1.4 million to retry another Massachusetts woman, Karen Reed, after her first murder trial ended with a hung jury, according to records released by the Norfolk District Attorney's Office. Upon retrial, Reed was acquitted of the most serious charges. It took days of questioning to seat 18 jurors, including 6 alternates, in Clancy's murder trial. Seating another jury would also likely present a significant challenge due to the intense attention the first trial received, according to Jawad Johnson, director of the Center for Jury Studies at the National Center for State Courts. The case dominated headlines, generated online conspiracy theories, and drew crowds outside the courthouse in Plymouth, Massachusetts, including many supporters of Clancy and one woman who was accused of photographing jurors. "It won't be impossible, but it will be more difficult to seat a jury after a trial like this," Johnson said. USA Today spoke with Johnson before the trial ended. Prosecutors could also decide to retry Clancy or seek a plea agreement on lower charges, according to Shira Diner, a lecturer at Boston University School of Law. Clancy was charged with first-degree murder, but jurors were able to consider lesser charges, including second-degree murder and manslaughter, during deliberations. Diner said if Cruz opted to retry Clancy on a less serious offense, she could request to waive her right to a jury trial and have a judge decide her fate. Diner said the court would have to agree to the move. After the mistrial was declared, Cruz told

0: Reporters, the evidence uncovered by the investigation into the killings warranted first-degree murder charges. During an interview with Good Morning America, when asked about the possibility of a retrial or plea deal, Reddington said he was willing to listen to Cruz. He said, "I hope, however, after sitting through this trial and seeing the evidence that was presented from the government as well as from the defense, that he would revisit that issue and hopefully would be able to work something out that would be acceptable to both sides." Defense attorney Rosemary Scapiccio, who had been representing Clancy in a civil lawsuit, previously told USA Today that Cruz appeared to be hell-bent on getting three convictions for first-degree murder, meaning the trial process could start all over again. Scapiccio's comments came before the trial ended with a hung jury. "He will do it again in a heartbeat without any reservations or hesitations because that is who he is," she said. Texas. Texas bakery stirred controversy again ahead of Trump GOP convention, by Natasia Paloma. A Texas bakery that previously went viral for criticizing President Donald Trump and his administration once again drew attention as Trump arrived in the state for the Republican Party's first ever midterm convention. The Hive Bakery in Flower Mound, roughly 30 miles from the convention site in Dallas, was selling cookies featuring an expletive directed at Trump. According to the bakery's social media pages, the treats were selling out daily. The bakery's latest treats came as Republicans kicked off a midterm convention. Republicans dubbed the first of its kind gathering Trumpapalooza, with Trump and more than 100 Republican officials, candidates, and administration figures scheduled to take the stage. The Hive Bakery made national headlines before for mixing politics with pastries. On July 3rd, the Hive Bakery posted on Facebook that it was not wanting to celebrate the 4th this year, saying its owners were embarrassed, afraid, and disappointed in what this country had become. The post drew national attention and added to the bakery's reputation for openly weighing in on political issues through both the social media presence and the baked goods. "MAGA is adversarial," the post added. The bakery stated it had sold out of Distress sugar cookies, which featured an upside-down American flag with the words "under distress." According to its website, Hive Bakery, a Food Network champion and award-winning bakery, specialized in one-of-a-kind custom cakes and desserts, all made from scratch. Crime and justice. Menendez brothers convicted in parents' killings, granted early parole hearing, by Natalie Nasa Alund. Lyle and Eric Menendez were granted an early parole hearing for March 2027. California Department of Corrections and Rehabilitation records showed. The brothers were convicted in 1996 of killing Jose and Kitty Menendez after the highly publicized and televised trial ended in a mistrial. Lyle was 21 and Eric was 18. The brutal shotgun killings took place in 1989 inside the family's Beverly Hills home. Jose Menendez was a successful music executive, and Kitty Menendez was a socialite. Online records showed that the brothers had been incarcerated at the Richard J. Donovan Correctional Facility in San Diego. In October 2024, former Los Angeles County District Attorney George Gascon filed a recommendation in court to to resentence the brothers, asking for the possibility of parole to be put back on the table in light of new evidence. The penalty for two murders was 50 years to life in prison, but since the brothers were under 26 at the time of the crimes, Gascon said they would be immediately eligible for parole under California law. Gascon sent letters to California Governor Gavin Newsom, noting the brothers' credible allegations of sexual and physical abuse from their father. The letter also cited years of dedication to rehabilitation. Gascon had met with family members who had been pleading for the brothers' release and told reporters he believed the brothers paid their debt to society. Gascon lost his bid for re-election in 2024 after being defeated by Nathan Hochman, a former federal prosecutor, who in open court last year said he opposed resentencing the brothers. USA Today previously reported that during an April 11, 2025 hearing, the prosecutor attempted to persuade Superior Court Judge Michael Jessick that the state should be allowed to withdraw the petition for resentencing. The judge denied Hochman's motion. Supreme Court of the United States. Courts issued conflicting rulings on GOP-favored congressional map in Missouri by Maureen Gropp, Washington. Missouri could not use a congressional map drawn to give Republicans an additional seat for the upcoming midterms, the U.S. Supreme Court said September 8th. Hours later, a federal judge's ruling reignited the court battle over GOP efforts to keep the razor-thin majority in the U.S. House. The Missouri Supreme Court said the disputed map, which would turn a seat held by Democrats into one that Republicans were expected to win, needed to be approved by voters in a November referendum. Supreme Court Justice Brett Kavanaugh, who handled emergency appeals from Missouri, rejected a request from state officials and the Republican Party for the High Court to intervene. Soon after that ruling, a federal judge in a separate lawsuit said the map should be used. Republicans had also filed a suit in federal court, and U.S. District Judge Stephen Clark issued a temporary order September 8th requiring the disputed redrawn map to be used. Mark Elias from the law firm representing the side that won at the Supreme Court said his legal team and other lawyers will be working feverishly to undo the federal judge's new order. The emergency appeal was part of the redistricting battle to reach the Supreme Court after President Donald Trump pushed red states to rejigger maps to improve Republicans' chances of keeping control of Congress. The map approved by the Missouri legislature last year broke up a Democratic-held district in Kansas City, giving Republicans an advantage in seven of the state's eight House districts. A group formed to oppose the new map, People Not Politicians Missouri, collected enough signatures to put the changes to a public vote through a ballot measure. Missouri Secretary of State Republican Denny Hoskins said the state's constitution did not allow ballot measures over congressional redistricting. The Missouri Supreme Court unanimously disagreed in a decision handed down days before the state's ballot was scheduled to be finalized. The referendum petition was legal, sufficient, and timely, and the secretary incorrectly concluded otherwise. Judge Ginger Gooch wrote for the court. The court also said any problems caused by the timing of the ruling was Hoskins' fault for taking months to make the decision on the validity of the ballot initiative. The state's August 4th House primaries took place using the redrawn map. Missouri Attorney General Catherine Hanaway told the Supreme Court that the timing of the state court's decision blocking the map from being used for November inflicts unprecedented chaos on Missouri. She said Missouri was genuinely unsure whether it can switch its governing congressional map in time to run a timely federal election. Lawyers for the head of People Not Politicians Missouri countered, explaining that the Secretary of State engineered the timing issue he presented as an insurmountable burden. The lawyers wrote in the response to the state's appeal that the Missouri Supreme Court rejected his gambit. He asked this court to deliver him the political victory to which he was never entitled under the Missouri Constitution. During the past year, multiple fights over congressional maps were brought to the Supreme Court. The justices ruled favorably for Republicans in redistricting battles in Texas, Alabama, Louisiana, Virginia, and New York. The court sided with Democrats in a challenge to California's new map. Crime. Tate Brothers denied bail in Florida extradition case by Natalie Nasa Alund. The Tate brothers, on September 9th, lost a bid for release from the United States jail, pending the extradition back to Europe, where they were wanted on charges. The move came during a hearing before Southern District of Florida Judge Lauren Lewis, who denied bail for Andrew Tate and Tristan Tate. Romanian prosecutors indicted Andrew Tate on September 4th, for allegedly trafficking minors, money laundering, sex with a minor, and witness tampering, and his brother Tristan Tate for alleged complicity. The former kickboxers with both U.S. and British citizenship were arrested in Miami on July 18th after Britain requested the extradition to face the felony charges. Prosecutors with the U.S. Attorney's Office for the Southern District of Florida said the brothers recruited dozens of women to work for a webcam pornography business and later ran online courses called Hustlers University, Reuters reported. The brothers denied any wrongdoing. U.S. Congress. A researcher warned AI could end humanity. A Republican called on Congress to convene a special session on AI guardrails. A Democrat pleaded with his colleagues to wake up to an emergency. By Zachary Schirmel, Washington. Members of Congress were expressing alarm over a new warning from an artificial intelligence researcher. The plea, which came in a sudden public resignation from an Anthropic employee named Jacob Coxon, prompted demands from lawmakers for an emergency intervention, including potential hearings and the consideration of legislation to pause or slow AI development. Coxon's clarion call seemed to strike a deeper chord in Washington compared to previous omens about AI's risks. In a September 8th post on X, Coxon said he spent the last 3 years doing research at both OpenAI, the maker of ChatGPT, and Anthropic. He revealed that what he saw terrified him. He said, "They are racing straight to self-improving superintelligence and gambling with our lives. The people building AI earnestly believe that it could kill us all by the end of the decade. This is not a marketing stunt. No other human activity poses this level of danger." He was not the only one at the top of the AI field with concerns. Jakub Pohotsky, OpenAI's chief scientist, said in a blog post that broader interventions were required to slow the pace of the technology's development. "This is a time that calls for extreme caution," he wrote. "I am concerned no one is prepared for the consequences of a continued rapid rise in machine intelligence." The scientists' dire predictions were starting to affect lawmakers on Capitol Hill. Representative Anna Paulina Luna, a Florida Republican, urged the legislative branch to convene a special session on AI advancements, saying not enough of Congress is focusing on this, even though it is by far the most consequential issue facing Americans. partisan politics aside, there are massive implications of a race toward superintelligence, she wrote on social media. We must be ready. This is happening, whether or not we want it to. Representative Lori Trahan, Democrat of Massachusetts, implored Congress to get off the sidelines and do its job. The call is coming from inside the House, Trahan said online. Safety researchers are resigning. Powerful AI models are breaking out of the labs, and companies are racing ahead anyway. She and Representative Jay Obernolte, Republican of California, introduced bipartisan legislation called the Frontier Act that would establish federal risk management and safety standards for AI development. Another bipartisan bill, the AI Kill Switch Act, would require AI developers to create the technical ability to shut down or throttle rogue systems. Representative Ted Lieu, Democrat of California, and Nathaniel Moran, Republican of Texas, unveiled the legislation in July, not long after OpenAI's model escaped the sandboxed environments and hacked a major database. Progressives such as Senator Bernie Sanders, independent of Vermont, and Representative Greg Kassar, Democrat of Texas, continued to advocate for a federal moratorium on data center construction, as well as a total ban on the development of so-called superintelligence. For those still burying heads in the sand about the risks of superintelligence to humanity, wake up, said Representative Chris DeLuzio, Democrat of Pennsylvania. We need to pump the brakes and get national action on superintelligence. This is an emergency, and our government should act like it. Jimmy Kimmel. Jimmy Kimmel slammed Trump in monologue after report of The Show Ending by Brendan Morrow. Jimmy Kimmel returned to his late-night show on Tuesday, September 8th, after being off the air for more than 2 months for his annual summer break. His monologue aired hours after Page Six reported that this season of the show will be the last. ABC denied the reporting, calling it inaccurate and saying that any reports about the future of the show at this point are purely speculative. Kimmel did not acknowledge the report in his September 8th monologue, but he got reflective about the history of his show on the occasion of its 4,000th episode. It's a lot of shows. According to the White House, it's too many shows, he said. This show premiered after the Super Bowl in January 2003. There are those who said, we would never last this long. There are even those who used the regulatory might of the FCC to unconstitutionally try to make sure we did not last this long. We did it the hard way, Brendan, and we are still here. Kimmel was referring to FCC Chair Brendan Carr, who in 2025 pressured ABC to take action against the comedian over comments he made about the killing of Charlie Kirk, leading to Kimmel's temporary suspension. Kimmel jokingly declared that all of America's problems had been solved. He said, Donald Trump and I have one thing in common. We both accomplished nothing all summer long. He added that the president was crazier than ever after he pumped out a gusher of AI-generated slop on social media. Kimmel said, it almost felt like he was welcoming me back to work. Kimmel also mentioned President Donald Trump's idea to change the name of New Mexico to New America, quipping, listen, if there was a New America, we would all go there immediately. He added, it is really hard to believe how much stupidity they manage to pump out day after day after day. I go away for one summer. He does enough crazy stuff to fill a whole We Didn't Start the Fire parody song. Later in the show, Kimmel sat down with guests Andrew Garfield and Joey King. Kimmel regularly took an extended break for the summer. He had been away from the late-night show since June. In his last monologue before the hiatus, he joked that he would be taking the next 2 months off, this time voluntarily, a reference to his temporary suspension in 2025. A rotating series of guest hosts filled in for Kimmel over the summer. Rosie O'Donnell took over in August for a week of episodes, during which she referenced her history of feuding with Trump. On August 17th, she quipped, "If you thought the president hated Jimmy Kimmel Live when it was hosted by Jimmy Kimmel, buckle up, people." Jelly Roll also took the stage to host a week of shows. After drawing some pushback online for his jokes poking fun at Trump, the country singer said on the show he was just telling it like it is, and he clarified his political views. "It is funny that before this week, everybody thought I was MAGA. Now they think I'm some sort of liberal snowflake," he said. "Hosting Jimmy Kimmel's show does not mean I have all of Jimmy Kimmel's politics. Sure, I lean left on some things, but like most folks, I am pretty down the middle." Ahead of his return to the air, Kimmel shared photos on Instagram showing how he spent his summer break, including going fishing with his family and hanging out with David Letterman and Stephen Colbert. Colbert advocated for Kimmel to win the Emmy for Best Variety Series at the upcoming ceremony. Elon Musk. Explosive new Elon Musk documentary shared X's stories and raised political questions by Patrick Ryan. Musk, scheduled for theaters October 16th, was an exhaustive chronicle of the rise of Elon Musk, the eccentric tech billionaire behind Tesla, SpaceX, and Neuralink. Directed by Alex Gibney of Citizen K, the film horrifically detailed dozens of deaths linked to Tesla's driver assistance systems, alleging that Musk was dishonest about the technology's capabilities and shortcomings. The movie claimed that Musk courted right-wing politicians around the globe to get business incentives for Tesla and SpaceX. It alleged that the once apolitical Musk aligned himself with President Donald Trump with the aim of halting federal investigations into the companies that started during the Biden administration. Musk's ex-girlfriend, Ashley St. Clair, said in the documentary that Elon went pretty hardcore Trump, and compared to Biden, Trump was a much easier president to buy. St. Clair, a former conservative influencer, dated Musk for 2 years, sharing a son, Romulus, with him. Musk was not involved in the documentary and previously asserted that Gibney was making a hit piece on him. USA Today reached out to Musk's representative for comment. Musk premiered September 8th at the Venice Film Festival and screened for reporters simultaneously in New York. The film suggested that Musk had unparalleled access to Americans' personal data through the 2022 acquisition of X, formerly known as Twitter, and pivotal role in the Department of Government Efficiency, DOGE, which employed many of Musk's young staffers to slash funding across government agencies. In an interview with Gibney, St. Clair remembered texting with Musk on the night of the 2024 presidential election. "I say, I think we're going to win," and he said, "I knew that hours ago. We have the best real-time data," St. Clair alleged. The degree of certainty he had, I had never seen before. In one alleged text exchange shown in the documentary, Musk told St. Clair that he had big plans for his satellite internet service, Starlink. She asked him not to elaborate for fear that she would be deposed, to which Musk responded, "Very wise." Musk also sounded the alarm that the Department of War used Musk's Grok, an AI tool that came under fire for generating non-consensual, sexualized photos of real-life women and underage girls. Jeffrey Hinton, known as the godfather of AI, expressed concern about Musk's deep government ties and how the technology could potentially be wielded for surveillance or collusion. In the documentary, Hinton said, "It is fairly clear to me that Trump is hell-bent on corrupting the midterm elections. If you wanted to corrupt those midterm elections and you wanted to use AI, all you needed to do was get detailed information on U.S. citizens. What Doge did looked just like what you would do." Musk featured extensive interviews with St. Clair and Musk's first wife, Justine Musk. She said that throughout their 8-year marriage, he would often make her feel insignificant and talk down to her like she was one of his employees. Justine told Gibney, "I learned the term gaslighting through my relationship with Elon, and that as they danced at the wedding, Elon had told her, 'I am the alpha in this relationship.' She said he was constantly remarking on the ways he found me lacking." Musk had 14 children, one of whom, Nevada, died as an infant. In 2024, Musk claimed that his daughter, Vivian Jenna Wilson, had also died, saying she had been killed by the woke mind virus when she transitioned. "We actually went through the actual death of an actual child. What is happening here is Jenna is growing up," Justine said in the film. Justine explained that after their daughter came out as transgender, Elon never tried to repair things. "That is not in his nature." Elon told her, "Make sure Jenna knows how much I will always love her." And then the next day, he cut off her health insurance. St. Clair teared up in the film as she alleged that she watched Musk block the number of his ex-partner Grimes as she pleaded for custody of the three children. St. Clair also claimed that Musk's right-hand man, Jared Birchall, pressured her to sign an NDA, promising not to reveal that Musk fathered her son, Romulus. As part of the agreement, she would have allegedly received a lump sum of $15 million, plus monthly payments of $100,000 for 21 years. She claimed the $15 million was taken away when she refused to sign, and instead she only received $20,000 each month in child support. "Jared was very adversarial," St. Clair said. "I don't know how to categorize someone who degrades and borderline threatens a woman who is freshly postpartum. This was financial retaliation for speaking out. It was almost as if Musk did not show a certain side of himself until after I had our baby." Musk, a pronatalist, believed that the world needed more babies in order to avoid economic and social downfall. The film alleged that Musk could have many more children than what is publicly known. After her public spat with Musk, as St. Clair said, "I was getting messages from other young girls that Elon was messaging, offering them children. He told me that he wanted to use surrogates because it was the only way we could create a legion of children before the Civil War." Donald Trump. Trump said he would consider a pardon for Michael Cohen, his former fixer, by Aaron Mansfield. President Trump said he would consider pardoning his former lawyer, Michael Cohen, who parted ways with the president amid a controversy over a payment to the actress Stormy Daniels. Cohen pleaded guilty in 2018 to criminal charges, including campaign finance violations, for paying Daniels and model Karen McDougal. He later testified against Trump in the Manhattan criminal case in which Trump was convicted of falsifying financial records. Trump told reporters on the tarmac at Joint Base Andrews that no one had asked him to pardon Cohen, but that he would consider it. What they did to Michael Cohen was a disgrace, Trump said. They forced him to say things that he did not believe. The two reconciled in August when Cohen hosted Trump on a podcast. Before the podcast was released, Cohen wrote in a Substack post that the two men forgave each other. Forgiveness does not require amnesia, Cohen wrote. It requires the courage to stop allowing yesterday to dictate tomorrow. Supreme Court of the United States. Brett Kavanaugh was at the White House on September 11th. It changed his life. By Maureen Gropp, Washington. Supreme Court Justice Brett Kavanaugh was a White House attorney when his world, the George W. Bush presidency, and the nation changed on September 11th, 2001, after planes hijacked by terrorists struck the World Trade Center. Secret Service officers learned of another plane headed for Washington. Kavanaugh and other aides standing outside the White House were ordered to evacuate. Burned into his memory were agents yelling at female staffers to throw off high heels and sprint. The agents were screaming at us to run out the gate, he recounted in an exclusive interview with USA Today. Regrouping later with other people from the White House counsel's office, at a nearby office building, while fighter jets patrolled the sky, the future Supreme Court justice was directed to research the emergency powers Bush could tap. Kavanaugh worked long hours on legislation to help the airline industry survive and to create a federal terrorism insurance program credited with reviving commercial development in New York City and throughout the nation. As a judge, Kavanaugh ruled on cases involving the War on Terror, an ongoing legal saga. Every September, Kavanaugh had watched key moments from that time, especially Bush's address at Washington National Cathedral days after the attack and the remarks at Ground Zero that followed. It is the day of my life that I consider the most memorable, searing, and important for the country and for me, Kavanaugh said about September 11th. Hanging in his chambers was a signed photo of Bush throwing out the first pitch at Yankee Stadium weeks after the attacks, one of the ways the president tried to show that he would not let the terrorists alter our way of life, as Kavanaugh said. Kavanaugh remembered thinking as he watched Bush's windup, please God, let him throw a strike this time. He can throw in the dirt some other time. Bush threw a strike. Ahead of his participation in a panel discussion at the University of Notre Dame on September 11th in honor of the 25th anniversary, Kavanaugh spoke with USA Today about how the day changed him. Among other things, he said, it strengthened his religious conviction. Kavanaugh said the only way to make sense of all this tragedy and death was to go back to your faith. While national security issues had always been a top concern, the terrorist attacks made him more realistic about threats America faced from other nations and groups. When Kavanaugh was nominated to the Supreme Court in 2018, some critics complained that he had an expansive vision of executive power and a tendency to overestimate national security claims. His record on the U.S. Court of Appeals for the D.C. Circuit had offered mixed evidence when it came to 9/11-related cases. Kavanaugh authored a 2012 opinion overturning the terrorism conviction of a driver and bodyguard for Osama bin Laden. He wrote that Salim Hamdan could not be prosecuted for providing material support to terrorists because his actions were not recognized as a war crime under international law at the time, and the military commission that tried him could not rely on a law passed by Congress in 2006. In other cases involving suspected terrorists being held at the Guantanamo Bay detention camp, Kavanaugh sided with prosecutors. Kavanaugh said he brought to the cases about terrorism suspects an understanding about how al-Qaeda operated. He held the executive branch accountable to the Constitution and the law. He also said he knew how hard it was to be president. There are a lot of no-win decisions that presidents make, he said. I think with Barack Obama, Donald Trump, and Joe Biden, I tried to, as a judge, understand the difficulty of being president, but at the same time, the importance of abiding by the law. The message Bush communicated to his staff September 12th was, "This will not happen again. This will never happen again in the United States," Kavanaugh remembered. For him, every day was September 12th for the next 7-plus years. Even when he was doing other things and doing all the things of government, economic negotiations, dealing with all the other issues in the world, he felt very responsible for making sure it never happened again, Kavanaugh said. If something did happen, they'd say, "Bush, why didn't you prevent this?" It was a huge responsibility for him to carry. The devastating tragedy of September 11th, the weight it placed on the president and the ability of the country to recover, gave Kavanaugh perspective for when times got tough. He said, "America has lots of legal and policy debates which are important. That's a different level than what I think we felt on the night of September 11th and the morning of September 12th. This concludes the presentation of USA Today for Thursday, September 10th, 2026. My name is Elizabeth Ingber with the Talking Information Center. As always, thank you.
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2: Good morning. Early this morning, look for clear skies and a low around 72. Later today, there is a slight chance of rain and a high around 80. Friday night, expect clear skies and a low around 72. Saturday, expect sunshine with a high near 90. Saturday night, look for clear skies with a low near 77. Sunday, expect sunshine with a high near 98. Get your weather every hour right here on Mind's Eye Radio, your virtual newsstand.
3: In Belleville and Fairview Heights and O'Fallon, it's a slight chance of rain and 72 degrees.
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9: 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Missouri Supreme Court orders Hoskins to appear for contempt hearing over voting maps. The Missouri Supreme Court late Tuesday night ordered Secretary of State Denny Hoskins to appear before the court and explain why he should not be held in contempt for telling local election authorities to use a congressional map the court last week ruled was never the law. The summons was the latest development in a fast-moving series of events that has left local election authorities caught in the middle of dueling court orders that have plunged the state into uncertainty less than 2 months before the November election. By Wednesday afternoon, Hoskins and Missouri Attorney General Catherine Hanaway had asked the federal court in St. Louis to prohibit the Missouri Supreme Court from holding a Thursday contempt hearing against Hoskins. Federal courts relying on federal law trump state courts relying on state law, Missouri Solicitor General Louis Capozzi wrote in a brief to the U.S. District Court Judge Stephen Clark. This is pretty basic stuff. In a response to the Missouri Supreme Court, Capozzi wrote that Hoskins was in no position to do anything but obey the clear order of the United States District Court for the Eastern District of Missouri. The rapid-fire motions come less than a day after the U.S. Supreme Court declined to take an appeal from Hoskins and Hanaway of last week's Missouri Supreme Court order. The two Republicans wanted the nation's high court to overturn a unanimous Missouri Supreme Court ruling barring the use of a GOP-tilted congressional map drawn last year outside the normal redistricting cycle to hand a safe Democratic seat in Kansas City to Republicans. Opponents had gathered enough signatures to force a referendum on the map. The state court ruled, overturning Hoskins' attempts to block it by claiming Missouri's constitutional right to the referendum did not apply to redistricting. The state's referendum process suspends laws passed by the legislature until a statewide vote is held on them, and it has been used on a congressional map before in 1922. Minutes after the U.S. Supreme Court ruling, however, St. Louis U.S. District Judge Stephen Clark, who was aware of the high court's ruling, ordered a temporary restraining order in a separate case brought by Republican Congressman Bob Onder and congressional candidate Rick Bratton. They argue that because the state used the 2025 maps for the primary election in August, the use of the 2022 maps for the November election would violate the U.S. Constitution's Equal Protection Clause for Missourians who voted in a different district in the primary. Clark, an appointee of President Donald Trump, agreed and ordered the state not to use any map except the one Republicans muscled through in 2025 as part of Trump's call to gerrymander state congressional maps in an attempt to keep Congress in the hands of Republicans. Hoskins immediately claimed that meant the new map was in effect, and his office sent a message to election authorities Tuesday telling them to use the 2025 district boundaries as they finalize ballots this week. Judge Clark's ruling based on federal law takes precedence over the Missouri Supreme Court's order, which is based on state law, Hoskins' office wrote to election authorities Tuesday. The group that gathered the signatures to force a referendum, People Not Politicians, appealed Clark's order in the federal courts and also filed an emergency motion to hold Hoskins in contempt at the Missouri Supreme Court. Chuck Hatfield, a lawyer for the group, said in a filing late Tuesday that nothing in Clark's order overturned the Missouri Supreme Court's injunction against using the 2025 maps. The federal court has no authority to overrule the Missouri Supreme Court's determination that the 2025 map is not and has never been the law, Hatfield wrote. nor does anything in the federal court's order claim to take precedence over the Missouri Supreme Court's order. He asked the state's high court to make clear that regardless of other orders, except from the United States Supreme Court, the Missouri Secretary of State must comply with the court's injunction. The Missouri Supreme Court immediately ordered Hoskins to appear Thursday morning to address why he instructed local election authorities to use the 2025 map and how that is not a violation of the court's ruling. It also said Hoskins needed to address how the Missouri Supreme Court's order still is not in full force and effect in light of the U.S. Supreme Court's decision to not take up the case. Finally, it said he needed to address why, if he is not willing to comply with the court's injunction, he should take no action in all things related to the congressional district map until guidance is received from a higher court with jurisdiction to review this court's judgment and injunction and the United States District Court's injunction. Hoskins, in a statement, said he would always fight to protect our common sense Missouri values from a liberal Democrat socialist and his out-of-state sugar daddies. I will continue to abide by Judge Clark's federal contemporary restraining order on a federal congressional election, Hoskins said. I look forward to my day in court. AC/DC Foo Fighters give once-in-a-lifetime concert at the Dome in St. Louis. It was a night of stellar musicianship, nonstop guitar riffs, and glowing horns at AC/DC, and the Foo Fighters delivered a four-hour-long concert to a sold-out crowd in the Dome at America Center on Tuesday night. Although Rock Band and Pretty Reckless were the original opener for AC/DC's Power Up Tour, Foo Fighters announced that they'd be filling in on the St. Louis stop. The special performance was a dream come true for Foo Fighters frontman Dave Grohl, who was inspired to pursue a music career after seeing AC/DC's concert film Let There Be Rock at 11. 46 years later, Grohl's wish came true. "Ladies and gentlemen, welcome to my childhood dream," Grohl screamed at the show's start. The Foo Fighters delivered a one-hour set of 10 songs, hit songs, with extended endings that catapulted the crowd into a rock fever. Grohl was full of gratitude, but he said he didn't have much time to talk as he kicked off the show with All My Life. Grohl's vocals were gritty as he hollered into the microphone and ran across the T-shaped stage, flashing red devil horns, which fans purchased at the AC/DC merch table, lit up the stadium as Grohl's guitar ushered in the slow tempo, haunting intro of The Pretender. Dripping with sweat, Grohl and drummer Alan Rubin started a musical face-off during The Pretender. Then he bounced and swayed as he played My Hero, and the crowd sang along to the hook word for word. During Monkey Wrench, the Foo Fighters celebrated St. Louis native and rock and roll pioneer Chuck Berry by weaving chords from Johnny B. Goode into the song's extended ending, following by a thrashing solo from Rubin. Yes, the Foo Fighters have won 15-time Grammy Awards and are Rock and Roll Hall of Famer inductees. Yes, they actually are headlining their own tour this year. But that night, they were happy to be the opening act for one of the best loved rock bands of all time. After performing Best of You, Grohl stood center stage to look at the crowd. He took it all in, saying he was honored to open for AC/DC, and the special performance checked an item off his bucket list. But Grohl said he couldn't wait to get off stage and watch AC/DC. "See you on the dance floor, Mother Effkers," he screamed. Then a visual of a car racing down the highway to hell lit up the jumbotrons. Fans screamed as guitarist and founding member Angus Young jogged onto the stage in his red schoolboy uniform and launched into If You Want Blood, You've Got It. Lead singer Brian Johnson walked out and greeted the city before letting out a screeching howl. It was the first of 21 songs the band would perform. With Johnson's enduring rock vocals, Young's guitar wizardry, and extreme pyrotechnics being the stars of the show. It was obvious that Johnson and Young have a brotherhood. Their chemistry was electric as they ran through hits from the band's 50-year-long career. The pair playfully walked toward each other during Sin City, with Young placing his hand behind his ear, beckoning the crowd to yell. Johnson hit quirky dance moves all night, while Young couldn't stop running and jogging down the extended stage. In fact, Young was a bunny-hopping, guitar-wielding machine. There's no question that the Aussie founder is one of the best guitar players of all time. He skipped backwards while playing Back in Black and marched like a rock and roll soldier during Demon Fire. His riff at the start, Thunderstruck, felt like the winning scene of an epic video game. It was electrifying, with Johnson bringing a war cry energy to the vocals. Young was also full of guitar tricks with some jaw-dropping, how did he do that moments. The 71-year-old rocker never stopped moving from the time he hit the stage. He ran his hand up the guitar's neck like piano keys on hell's bells as a giant church bell lowered to the stage. He continued playing the guitar like a piano on Highway to Hell as streams of fire flowed from the stage floor. He played with one hand on Dirty Deeds, Done Dirt Cheap on Sin City. Young took off his tie and used it to strum his instrument like it was a cloth made of fingertips. The riffs seemed to possess Young as he played Let There Be Rock. He dived into a 20-minute solo at the end of the song. A blue vein bulged in his forehead as he played. He shed most of his schoolboy uniform by then and then strummed with his mouth agape, eyes bloodshot, shirt untucked, and buttons undone. At the song's midpoint, the stage platform rose and lifted Young high in the air as his playing echoed through the stadium, and confetti rained down on the rock legend. Johnson delivered gritty, solid vocals full of attitude. He bounced between screeching falsettos, deep low tones, and high rattling screams. His vocals on Have a Drink on Me felt evangelical as he repeated the authentic chorus. On Hell's Bells, he screamed the hook before grinning broadly. Despite suffering from severe hearing loss in 2016, Johnson hasn't missed a beat as AC/DC's frontman. It was a musical miracle as he opened his arms wide like he was hugging the audience and sang the words to High Voltage. After Young extended solo, the band left the stage but returned for a two-song encore. Cannons exploded, fireworks burst from the stage as AC/DC concluded the show with For Those About to Rock, We Salute You. The Power Up Tour was a historic night for St. Louis rock fans. Foo Fighters lit a spark in the crowd, and AC/DC struck the stadium like a rock and roll lightning bolt. Local election leaders await answers as legal fight over Missouri voting maps continues. Local election officials awaited clarity Wednesday on which candidates and races belong on their ballots amid contradictory state and federal court rulings over which congressional maps should be used in November. In St. Charles County, officials continue to prepare everything else on the ballot except for the congressional districts. Director of Elections Kurt Barr said, "A decision from the courts on which maps to use will determine whose names appear on the ballots for roughly 75,000 voters, about a quarter of the total registered voters in the county," he said. Typically, the county's printer would have produced the ballots by now ahead of a federal deadline to mail them to absentee voters. That would be the norm, Barr said. But obviously, when you're dealing with last-minute court decisions, the norm goes out the window. Dueling court decisions Tuesday had left Missouri congressional map and election officials in limbo. Republican state officials want to use new maps drawn last year at President Donald Trump's behest in an attempt to hand the GOP an extra U.S. House of Representatives seat in the November 3 election. Opponents collected more than 300,000 signatures to put the redrawn

on the basis of the boundaries approved by lawmakers in 2022, the High Court said. Hoskins tried to take that decision to the U.S. Supreme Court, but Justice Brett Kavanaugh denied the state's appeal without explanation. A short time later, a federal judge in St. Louis, in a lawsuit filed by a sitting congressman and a congressional candidate, issued a temporary restraining order and later an injunction, ordering Hoskins not to use anything but the 2025 congressional map in November. That ruling creates a legal conundrum. It directs the state to use a map the Missouri Supreme Court says was never in effect. In another wrinkle, Tuesday evening, Missouri Secretary of State Denny Hoskins emailed election officials across the state and told them to follow U.S. District Judge Stephen Clark's ruling and use the 2025 maps. The Missouri Supreme Court saw that as a violation of its ruling and ordered Hoskins to appear before the court Thursday morning and explain why he should not be held in contempt of its order. Wednesday morning, local election authorities said they do not know which maps to use. That decision affects which candidates will appear on the November ballot for tens of thousands of voters, St. Louis County Republican Director Elections Rick Stream said. Once the county has some clarity, election authorities will need to carefully proof ballots before printing. They must be mailed by September 19, the federal deadline for sending out ballots to absentee military and overseas voters, Stream said. When this thing is resolved, we may be working some overtime to make sure everything gets done on time, Stream said. The new map shifts districts for about 62,000 voters in St. Louis County, Stream said. Under the old maps, St. Louis County only included Missouri's 1st and 2nd congressional districts. The redrawn maps added the 3rd congressional district, Stream said. At Hoskins' order, election officials used the new maps in the August primaries. If courts force the state to use the old maps, thousands of voters in St. Louis County could vote on candidates whose names they did not see in August. St. Louis County election officials held an emergency meeting Wednesday morning to discuss what to do. The County Board of Elections opted to hold off on deciding which maps to use until at least Monday. Eric Fay, the Democratic Elections Director for the county, said he hoped the courts will give some direction before then. We have had instances where courts make decisions very late in the game that affect the ballot, Fay said. It's something we've encountered before, but probably never to this magnitude. The congressional districts changed in Jefferson County, too, said Michelle Van Metre, chief of staff to the county clerk. Jefferson County included parts of the 3rd and 8th congressional districts under the old maps. The new map draws the 3rd district out and extended the 2nd congressional district into Jefferson County, Van Metre said. Like their colleagues across the state, the county elections office was waiting for clarity from the courts before deciding which maps to use, Van Metre said. We have not addressed it either way, Van Metre said. The same goes in Boone County, some of the counties most affected by the redistricting. County Clerk Brianna Lennon said about 50,000 voters were drawn out of the previous districts in the 2025 map. While election officials await clarification from the courts, they are hiring and training election judges and securing polling places, Lennon said. We're doing everything we need to do to prepare, aside from creating ballots, Lennon said. D. Benjamin Borgmeyer, election director for the city of St. Louis, did not respond to a request for comment Wednesday. The Cheesecake Factory to open in De Pere this fall. The Cheesecake Factory will open a new location at West County Center on November 10. Known for its expansive casual dining menu, California-based Cheesecake Factory will take over the

0: 8,500 square foot space formerly occupied by seafood restaurant chain McCormick and Schmick's. Construction is underway at the mall located at the corner of Manchester Road and Interstate 270 in De Pere. Once completed, the eatery will be located in West County Center's Restaurant Village area. The company is currently looking to hire 280 employees. The Cheesecake Factory is very pleased to be opening a restaurant at West County Center, allowing us to serve West County families and visitors, said David Overton, founder and CEO of the Cheesecake Factory, in a statement. The Cheesecake Factory has enjoyed being a part of the greater St. Louis area since first opening there in 2002, and we look forward to being a part of the De Pere community. According to documents filed with the City of De Pere, the restaurant will be open from 11 a.m. to 11 p.m., Monday through Thursday at 11 a.m. to midnight Friday, and Saturday, 10 a.m. to 11 p.m. Sunday. Cheesecake Factory has a location at the St. Louis Galleria Mall in Richmond Heights. There used to be a Cheesecake Factory at the Chesterfield Mall, but the restaurant shuttered in 2024 prior to the mall's demolition, making way for a new downtown-style development. West County Center owner, Tennessee-based CBL Properties, announced in June that the shopping center will also be getting a number of new retailers this year, including Levi's, L'Occitane, Perfumomania, and Urban Outfitters. Days from retirement, UPS worker hit and killed by company vehicle in Earth City. The UPS employee struck and killed by a company truck in Earth City on Friday was 13 days away from retirement, his family said Wednesday. Paul Roberts III, 63, of St. Charles, had worked at the facility for 44 years. Relatives said he planned to spend his retirement working in his garden and perhaps getting a job at a greenhouse. An accident reconstruction team with St. Louis County Police is investigating his death. Roberts was struck around 9 p.m. Friday in the 13,800 block of Ryder Trail North. Roberts died at the scene. The driver who hit Roberts is cooperating with investigators, police said. The vehicle that struck him was a UPS vehicle, said Mary Schmidt, a spokeswoman for the St. Louis County Police Department. The Occupational Safety and Health Administration confirmed it was investigating the fatality. The agency has up to 6 months to complete that process. OSHA reports show no other fatalities on site. At least two incidents involved amputations. Several other incidents were heat-related injuries, but none involved vehicles. Roberts began working for UPS as a teenager, sorting packages. He had various jobs over the years, most recently as a feeder truck driver. Relatives said Roberts was a family man who would quote inspirational messages to loved ones who were having a bad day. He had a quick wit and kept his coworkers and family laughing. Donna Schreier, Roberts' older sister, said he was all about the family. He was there for everybody. At Christmas, Roberts found what color of each of his nieces and nephews liked and would wrap their gifts in that color paper. He spent a lot of time and energy, Schreier said. He went on the hunt to find the perfect gift for all the kids. Schreier even built a shed in his backyard that he called his wrapping station. He was with his wife, Barb, for 37 years and only recently got married. They were getting ready to start a whole new life, Schreier said. There was supposed to be a luncheon celebration for Roberts and others at UPS who were retiring in September. I told him he was going to love retirement. You don't have to set an alarm clock, Schreier said. He was looking forward to finally taking a vacation. Schreier said her brother was a hard worker and the family was happy he was retiring. It is just unbelievable, she said. That close to finally being able to relax. Earth City is an unincorporated commercial and industrial area in St. Louis County. all-white community in Arkansas clashes with St. Charles County women in legal fight. A former Francis House School District board member is at the center of an ongoing fair housing legal battle over a group's plan to create an all-white community in a neighboring state. The ex-board member, Michelle Walker, who is a real estate agent, sued return to the land in May, alleging a violation of the Federal Fair Housing Act. She had applied to purchase property in the return to the land compound in Ravenden, Arkansas, but was rejected because of her Jewish ancestry, her black husband, and her biracial children, the suit says. The community founder are explicitly attempting to establish an all-white community, the lawsuit alleges, with the hope that it would be the first of many all-white communities they would establish in the United States. Last month, Return to the Land asked a federal judge to dismiss the complaint, arguing that Walker did not have legal standing because she had never actually applied to buy land or even seen an advertisement that the land was for sale. Walker's lawsuit appears to be the first challenging Return to the Land, which 3 years ago acquired a 160-acre tract in the foothills of the Ozark Mountains, about 200 miles south of St. Louis. As of last year, according to the New York Times, about 40 people were living on and working the land as homesteaders, with the goal of expanding to a couple of hundred residents. Return to the Land, which describes itself as a nonprofit social welfare organization dedicated to the preservation of European heritage, the traditional families, is under investigation by several federal agencies and the state of Arkansas. It's now fighting back against those investigations, filing suit 2 weeks ago against the federal agencies. In a Facebook post, 3 days after Walker's suit was filed, Return to the Land countered that Walker, who is white, was not rejected from buying the land. Those families are not selling their land. The application, the Post says, was to join an online membership association, and Walker was denied membership, likely for her political views. Walker served on the Francis Howell board from 2016 to 2022. During that time, black literature and black history electives were added to the curriculum. When the classes were removed in 2023, Walker spoke out against the decision. "It was the first time our black and brown students could say, hey, there's a class for me and for others to learn about my culture and race. So removing it is just a massive step backward for our community," she told the Francis Howell North High School student news outlet at the time. Walker has also served as chairperson of the National Association of Realtors Diversity Committee, according to her realtor biography online. When asked for an interview, Walker directed a Post-Dispatch reporter to her lawyers. She is being represented by the NAACP, Legal Defense Fund, Legal Aid of Arkansas, and Relman Colfax in a housing law group based in Washington, D.C. A spokesperson for the law firms declined interview requests. Return to the Land also did not respond to a request for an interview. Return to the Land was formed as a limited liability company 3 years ago by Eric Orwell and Peter Serre, S-C-E-R-E, according to the New York Times story. They purchased the Ravenden parcel for $237,000. In a video posted to social media, Orwell describes the purpose of his group. "We can start communities where right now our children will be raised in a pro-white environment," Orwell says in a video. In a New York Times story in May about Walker's lawsuit, she said she learned of a real estate opportunity while watching a local 5 p.m. news broadcast. She told The Times that the report said the land was available for purchase at about $1,000 an acre, something she, as a real estate agent, recognized as a steal. The lawsuit says Walker applied to return to the land because she was interested in the investment potential of the land and the other possibilities it offered. The Post-Dispatch could not find a local news channel that reported on return to the land as a real estate opportunity or cited a sale price for the Ravenden land. Last summer, Fox 2 and KMOV ran stories about return to the land. Neither piece detailed the piece for membership or mentioned the organization in the context of a real estate opportunity. The TV pieces reported the group was considering purchasing land for additional compounds in Missouri. The stories also explained return to the land's exclusionary practices in which potential members were vetted based on European non-Jewish ancestry. Still, according to Walker's lawsuit, she was surprised to see the ancestry and religious questions on her application. Walker answered that she descended from Jewish immigrants on her father's side, had a husband of African descent, and had biracial children. She also disclosed that she was Christian. It was at that time, according to the lawsuit, that Walker realized the questions were clearly violating federal and state fair housing laws prohibiting consideration of race and religion in a land sale decision. Walker had then had an interview with a member of the Return to the Land community, the complaint states. A month later, Walker asked the interviewer when she would learn if she had been approved, and the interviewer said she would not expect to be. That was the last time Walker heard from Return to the Land, the lawsuit says. The Federal Fair Housing Act, passed in 1968, makes it illegal for buyers or renters to be discriminated against based on a variety of factors, among them race, religion, and sexual orientation. Return to the Land, in a Facebook post, characterized Walker's lawsuit as based on a fabrication. The families Walker is suing are mostly low-income families with young kids who are homesteading, raising animals, tending their gardens, and building their own houses, the post reads. They have traditional views and don't bother anyone and have lots of support in the local area. In early August, Orwell and CSERE, however you pronounce it, and other leaders to return to the land requested that the lawsuit be dismissed, arguing Walker did not have a standing to sue. Her membership was rejected, the filing says, but there was never any offer to buy or sell land. The document differentiates return to the land from a second separate LLC called Wisdom Woods. The first organization is a worldwide private membership with well over 1,000 members and also has no involvement in real estate. Its primary objective is for social events, the filing said. Wisdom Woods, it goes on to say, consists of 31 people who are in Return to the Land and jointly owned the Ravenden property in an intentional opportunity. The general public cannot apply to Wisdom Woods. The filing also questions the vague way in which Walker says she found out about the land. Her only source of information about the land of the defendants was a third-party news piece whose content, author, and accuracy she does not describe, the filing says. Meanwhile, an update to Return to the Land's website a couple of weeks ago created two new sections under the heading WAR. The Avenge section lists offensive legal action, and the Defend section lists defensive action and aid, the website says, before a request for financial support. Late last month, Return to the Land sued several state and federal agencies, including the U.S. Department of Justice and the Department of Housing and Urban Development, for their investigations into the development. Many leftists are intent on conspiring to deny the rights of white Americans to live peacefully, freely associate, and have control over their property, private property. The fundraiser on Gives, Send, Go reads, Return to the Land has raised more than $200,000 for its legal defense fund. Jeff County Sheriff says AG-backed fight to end firearm registration won't hurt police work. The Jefferson County Sheriff on Wednesday defended his decision to join in a suit filed by the Missouri Attorney General seeking to strike down federal registration requirements for certain firearms and accessories. Sheriff Dave Marshak said when Congress ended taxes on silencers and some guns, the federal government lost its right to require registration of those weapons. And he said if a federal judge indeed strikes down the requirements, it won't hamper his deputies' abilities to track illegally used farmers and solve crimes. Criminals need to be punished for criminal behavior, and I think that the focus for law enforcement should be to enforce laws when people misuse firearms, not creating unnecessary federal hurdles for citizens attempting to comply with the law, he told the Post-Dispatch. On Tuesday, Marshak and Attorney General Catherine Hathaway filed a suit, federal suit, arguing Congress' decision to zero out taxes on the purchase of silencers, certain sharp-barreled firearms, and other weapons invalidated the federal government's authority to require registration of a gun or firearm accessory owner. Hathaway and Marshak also claimed registration violates the Second Amendment with regard to silencers and sharp-barreled rifles, specifically because they are so commonly used. Marshak said he joined the suit as a private citizen and not in his capacity as sheriff. This is about federal overreach, Marshak said Wednesday. I think that we can all agree that the government has a legitimate role in public safety, but its authority has constitutional limits, so we're asking the courts to weigh in on it. And we expressed similar sentiments. Law and order and the Second Amendment go hand in hand, she said in a statement on Tuesday. The ATF's heavy-handed restrictions on suppressors threaten law firearm use and undermine the rights protected by the Second Amendment. The suit was filed against the U.S. Department of Justice and the Bureau of Alcohol, Tobacco, Firearms, and Explosives. It argues that the passage of the One Big Beautiful Bill Act in 2025, which reduced the $200 federal tax on all but the most destructive categories of firearms, like machine guns and grenade launchers, to zero, essentially neutralized the government's powers to require registry. The suit argues the government's authority to compel firearm registration extended from its tax collection powers, the necessity of gun owner inventory to collect taxes render the government's decision requirements legal. With no taxes to collect, the government lacks the basis for maintaining an inventory of gun ownership. Hathaway and Marshak also want the court to void a requirement that ATF approve every sale and every homemade gun assembly before it happens. The criminal penalties that enforce those rules up to 10 years in prison and a $250,000 fine. The government's power to seize and forfeit any weapon involved in a violation. Robert Patrick, a spokesperson for the U.S. Attorney's Office for the Eastern District of Missouri, referred the Post-Dispatch to the ATF when reached for comment. ATF did not immediately respond to a request for comment, nor did gun control advocacy groups' moms demand action. Leader of the Missouri Senate wants to be state schools chief. The outgoing president of the Missouri Senate wants to be the next state commissioner of education. Senator Cindy O'Loughlin, a Shelbina Republican who is leaving office in January due to term limits, told the Post-Dispatch she has expressed her interest in the job, which opened earlier this year following the resignation of Commissioner Carla Esslinger. I believe we need to focus on reading and math and get our students up to grade level, she said. If you can't do those things, it will be very hard to succeed in life. The Missouri State Board of Education is in the initial stage of hiring a search firm to begin gathering applications to identify potential candidates. The state's board goal is to have a new commissioner named by the end of 2026, said Missouri Department of Elementary and Secondary Education spokesman Lucas Bond said Thursday. The department did not respond to a request for what qualifications are needed for the position, which pays an estimated $245,000 annually. Esslinger retired in May after 2 years in the post. Like O'Loughlin, Esslinger had been a state senator before taking the job. The board appointed Stacy Price as interim commissioner in June. Price previously served as DESE's deputy commissioner and spent 6 years with the Missouri General Assembly as executive director of the Joint Committee on Education. She was working as a consultant before returning to the agency in June. Senate Minority Leader Doug Beck of Afton said he does not believe O'Loughlin meets the qualifications for the post set forth in statute, which say the commissioner shall possess an educational attainment and breadth of experience in the administration of public education. I think she's completely unqualified, said Beck, who was an Afton school board member for 9 years. She's a hardcore anti-government backer of private school vouchers. I would hope the board would be more serious about who they pick. O'Loughlin is not an educator by training, but she has experience in school issues. Prior to being elected to the Missouri Senate in 2018, O'Loughlin served as a school bus driver and administrator at a local Christian school and as a member of her local school board. She previously served as chair of the Senate Education Committee and wants to further expand school choice in Missouri. She is the former co-owner of Leo O'Loughlin Incorporated, a trucking company, and Ready Mix Concrete business in northern Missouri. She graduated from the University of Missouri in 1978 with a business administration degree. In a 2023 essay in the Macon County Home Press newspaper, O'Loughlin outlined her stances on schools, including her support for raising teacher pay by decreasing funding for administrative positions and school sports facilities. She also wants to eliminate teacher tenure and reduce the size of DESE, which has become a huge department presiding over declining results and giving little support or leadership to assist struggling schools. O'Loughlin also supports school vouchers and helps shepherd a plan through the Senate to expand the state's private school voucher program with an infusion of $60 million in taxpayer funds this fiscal year. While the commissioner serves in the Governor Mike Keogh's cabinet, the state school board is tasked with hiring a commissioner. The next commissioner is likely to be involved in a state intervention for St. Louis Public Schools. After giving SLPS poor ratings in two audits released in the past year, Missouri Auditor Scott Fitzpatrick said he will encourage the State Board of Education and legislators to come up with a different leadership structure to remove the district's elected board from power. Earlier this year, the Missouri Board of Education downgraded SLPS from full to provisional accreditation, which calls for a tighter state oversight and regular updates on the district's progress. Esslinger disagreed with the board's decision, saying the district has improved under Superintendent Myra Berry. Pamela Westbrooks Hodge, the lone member who voted against the downgrade, no longer is on the state board after her term expired in July. At a news conference in August, Fitzpatrick also hinted at another downgrade for SLPS to unaccredited by 2027, which could allow students in low-performing schools to move to higher-performing SLPS schools, charters, or St. Louis County districts. Mailman trashed 30,000 pieces of mail instead of delivering them, federal judge says. Federal prosecutors say a St. Louis mail carrier dumped at least 30,000 pieces of mail in vacant lots for about 2 years. Armand Page, 54, was indicted on September 2 on one count of delay or destruction of mail by a postal employee. He appeared in court Thursday and pleaded not guilty, according to online records. Investigators say Page, instead of delivering the mail, dumped it in vacant lots between 2024 and April 29, 2026. He concealed it in tall weeds, prosecutors wrote. At that time, prosecutors say Page was working out of the Maryville Gardens post office on Merrimack Street in South St. Louis. He was hired in August 2022 and at times also worked in Ferguson. The charge carries a sentence up to 5 years in jail and a fine of up to $250,000. Former Missouri Senator McCaskill begins new for pay TV show. Former Missouri Senator Claire McCaskill is launching her own television show, and this time there is food to go along with the politics. Political Potluck with Claire McCaskill began showing Wednesday on the new MS Now membership platform. Viewers must pay a monthly or annual fee to watch shows on MS Now membership, which also started Wednesday. Every 2 weeks, McCaskill will invite a politician, organizer, or other leader to her St. Louis area kitchen to engage in what the network is calling kitchen table issues facing everyday Americans. Along with the long-form conversations, she will also cook each guest a dish, which they will eat throughout the show. Her first guest is House Democratic leader Hakeem Jeffries. Her next guest will be Democratic Governor of Kentucky, Andy Beshear. After the first episode, her episodes will be added every other Thursday. MS Now membership will begin with shows featuring Rachel Maddow, Lawrence O'Donnell, Eli Velshi, Andrew Weissman, and Richard Liu, along with McCaskill. Membership costs $7.99 per month or $79.99 a year. 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MS Now was formerly known as MSNBC. The name was changed last November. Galera shoe sales are up thanks to fashionable pumps, flats, and loafers. Sales for Galera's were up last quarter as the shoemaker grows its fashion footwear styles, the local company reported this week. For the quarter ending August 1, Galera's reported sales of $695.5 million, up 5.6%, or about $37 million compared to the previous year, thanks to growth in the international market and women's fashion footwear. Gross profits came in at $381 million. Up about 33% from the $285.8 million the company earned the same period last year. Fashion footwear is clearly seeing breakout momentum, and our brands are resonating with consumers, Galera's president and CEO Jay Schmidt told investors on Wednesday. We saw strength in ballet flats, pumps, loafers, and yes, even boots. as the quarter progressed, particularly with fashion-relevant styling. According to global market research from Circana, Caleres brand Sam Edelman is now the number 9 dollar volume brand in women's fashion footwear, Schmidt said, pushed by having the number 1 pump, number 1 flat, and number 1 loafer in the segment through spring. However, the company was weighed down by falling sales of its famous footwear brand. Net sales for the brand were $374.4 million, down $25 million, or over 6% from the same period last year. Famous Footwear saw later than expected back-to-school shopping due to Labor Day timing and tax-free events, Schmidt said. Plus, he said, the brand also saw a shift away from lifestyle athletic shoes like casual sneakers. This resulted in a worse-than-expected second-quarter trend and third-quarter slightly better than our previous expectations, Schmidt said. While e-commerce outperformed stores in the quarter, both were down versus last year. In response, Schmidt said the company is shifting its focus to its performance athletic inventory and fashion shoes, especially as its fashion business strengthened this quarter. Led by Jordan, Birkenstock, Skechers, Brooks, and Steve Madden. Around noon, stocks for the shoe company were slightly up about 4% to $12.55 a share from its previous close of $12.03 a share Tuesday evening. Caleres operates brands such as Famous Footwear, Sam Edelman, Stuart Weitzman, and Dr. Scholl's Shoes. The company is headquartered at 8300 Maryland Avenue. Wrongful police chase caused fatal crash that killed three Ladue students, lawsuit says. The mother of one of three teens killed in a fatal crash while fleeing police here has sued the city over his death. Johnny Ursary, 15, was a passenger in a car that crashed into a vacant University City house in 2023. Following a brief pursuit by police who tried to pull over the car for suspected traffic violations. The pursuit never should have happened, Johnny's mother said in a lawsuit filed Tuesday. University City Police forbids pursuits for traffic violations if there is no immediate threat that someone could be hurt or killed. But officers chased the car anyway, leading to the death of Johnny and two fellow Ladue Horton Watkins High School students, the suit says. City spokesman Jared Jones declined to comment Wednesday. Jackie Young, an attorney representing Johnny's mother, Lynette Agnew, also declined comment. Johnny, Demetrius Ingram, and Dion Robinson were killed about 2:30 a.m. September 6, 2023, when their speeding car failed to make a curve in the 1,000 block of Groby Road and crashed into a vacant brick home. All three were 15-year-olds from Olivet. The crash went undiscovered for 4 hours. University City police officer had been pursuing the teens moments before the crash, but neither the officer nor neighbors noticed the crash until about 6:30 a.m. when a man walking his dog came up on the scene and found the teens dead. Neighbors of the vacant house told the Post-Dispatch at the time that the area near the house was dark and they hadn't heard any noise from the crash. Dashcam footage released by the city showed an officer trying to pull over the boys and then following them from a distance for about a mile. The car was seen turning left from the right lane, then driving in the wrong lane before turning off its headlights and continuing to drive. The officer lost sight of the boys and turned off his emergency lights just seconds before the boys' car slammed into the house, and the dash cam footage showed the officer driving past the crash site without realizing what happened. In the lawsuit filed Tuesday, Agnew said the pursuit violated the department's own policy, which prohibited or strictly limited pursuits based solely on a suspected traffic violation without any other concerns of an immediate threat or injury to others. Police had no reasonable basis at the time to believe that any occupant of the vehicle had committed or posed an immediate threat of committing any violent felony or other offense that would justify the initiation of a high-speed vehicular pursuit, the lawsuit says. The officers continued the pursuit even though it created a risk of serious physical harm to the occupants of the car or by bystanders and failed to stop the pursuit before it escalated to a dangerous point leading to the crash, the lawsuit adds. The lawsuit names University City and two individual unnamed police officers as defendants. One of the officers pursued the vehicle, and the other may have communicated with that officer via radio dispatch. The city has not identified any officers involved in the incident to Agnew, the lawsuit says. Johnny was an innocent passenger in the car and had no control over its operations, the suit says. Police previously identified Deion Robinson as the driver of the vehicle, which belonged to his mother. In addition to dashcam footage, the incident was captured by security cameras on a private school near the crash scene, the lawsuit says. We are virtually out of time, so I'll only read a portion of this article. Top safety trends shaping modern transportation, sports, and everyday life. Safety has become an increasingly important part of everyday decision-making, from improvements in vehicle technology to changing attitudes toward athletic performance. People are paying more attention to preventing injuries and responding appropriately when accidents happen. These developments are especially relevant in busy metropolitan areas where traffic, sporting activities, and other daily risks can overlap. For anyone involved in a serious roadway collision, knowing where to turn for help can also make a significant difference. Chicago car accident lawyer can help an injured person understand their legal options after a crash, particularly when medical bills, lost income, insurance deputies, or questions about responsibility become part of the situation. At the same time, changing trends in sport demonstrate how greater attention to prevention, training, and athlete well-being is influencing safety beyond the road. So we're out of time. I want to thank you for listening.
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2: 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Game time is at 1:15 p.m. For the full list of events and links to purchase tickets, visit our calendar at bit.ly/upcoming-ad-events.
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5: Good morning. It's Thursday, September 10th. This is Bob.
6: And Gene.
5: And we'll be bringing you the second hour of news. We'll start with the obituaries from the St. Louis Post-Dispatch. Box, B-O-X-X. Laverne, Edward, Box. Dreher, D-R-E-H-E-R. Sister Barbara Dreher, CSJ. Feld, F-E-L-D. McCauley, Seymour, Feld. Fujimoto, F-U-J-I-M-O-T-O. Isaac Fujimoto. Jansen, J-A-N-S-E-N. Grant Jansen. Jones, J-O-N-E-S. Ronald Jones. Naper, N-A-P-P-E-R. Thelma Naper. Stevenson, S-T-E-P-H-E-N-S-O-N. Virgil J. Stevenson. Now we move to the obituaries from the Belleville News Democrat. Bloomer, B-L-U-M-E-R. Bruce Bloomer. Jenner, J-E-N-N-E-R. William Jenner. Waterson, W-A-T-E-R-S-O-N. Tori Allen Waterson. And now we move to the obituaries from the State General Register of Springfield. Armheim, A-M-R-H-E-I-N. John Armheim. Graham, G-R-A-H-A-M. William Billy Graham. Sconzert, S-C-O-N-Z-Z-E-R-T. Sister Leandine Sconzert, O-S-F. Wheat, W-H-E-A-T. Dawn Wheat.
6: And now we'll head to On This Day in History. We start with historical events that happened on September the 10th. John Smith was elected to lead the colony of Jamestown. As president of the council for the colony, he instituted strict discipline, strengthened defenses, and encouraged farming with an ardor that all must work or face starvation. In 1776, George Washington asks for a spy, and Nathan Hale volunteers. On September 10, 1813, American naval commander Oliver Hazard Perry defeats the British in the Battle of Lake Erie. In 1833, President Andrew Jackson announced that the government would no longer use the Second Bank of the United States. This action was part of what became known as the Bank War, a struggle where Jackson used his power to remove all federal funds from the bank. In 1846, Elias Howe was awarded the first U.S. patent for a sewing machine using a lock stitch design. In 1897, George Smith, a 25-year-old London taxi driver, became the first person known to be arrested for drunk driving after crashing his cab into a building. On September 10, 1919, nearly 1 year after an armistice officially ended World War I, New York City held a parade to welcome home General John J. Pershing, Commander-in-Chief of the American Expeditionary Force. The parade featured 25,000 U.S. soldiers who had served in the AEF's 1st Division, marching in full combat down Fifth Avenue. In 1924, Leopold and Loeb are found guilty of the murder of Bobby Franks in Chicago in The Crime of the Century. In 1977, Hamada Danjan Dolby, convicted of torture and murder, is the last person to be convicted by guillotine in France. In 2008, the Large Hadron Collider at CERN, described as the biggest scientific experiment in the history of mankind, is powered up in Geneva, Switzerland. In 2020, California's August Complex wildfire becomes the largest recorded in state history at 471,000 acres, 736 square miles. In 2025, on September 10th, Charlie Kirk, a conservative political activist and media personality, was fatally shot while speaking at a Turning Point USA event at Utah Valley University in Orem, Utah. He was 31. And today in film and TV, on September 10th, 1993, The X-Files, created by Chris Carter and starring David Duchovny and Gillian Anderson, debuts on Fox. Today in music, in 1991, rock band Nirvana releases their single, Smells Like Teen Spirit, often dubbed the anthem of Generation X. And today in sport, in 1972, American long-distance runner Frank Shorter achieves a famous win in the men's marathon with a time of 2:12:19.8 at the Munich Olympics. And some famous birthdays on September the 10th. Julius III, 1487 to 1555. Maria Theresa of Spain, born in 1638, died in 1683. Peyton Randolph, born in 1721, died in 1775. Stephen Jay Gould, born in 1941, died in 2002. Arnold Palmer, born in 1929, died in 2016. Roger Maris, born in 1934, died in 1985. Jim Hines, born in 1946, died in 2023. And some celebrities celebrating their birthdays today. Happy 78th birthday to Charles Simon Yee. Jack Mao is celebrating his 62nd birthday. Colin Firth turned 66 today. Dan O'Toole is celebrating his 51st birthday. And happy 44th birthday to Misty Copeland. And some famous weddings that took place on September the 10th. In 1957, Prime Minister of Canada, Jean Giritine, who was 23, weds Eileen Shane, who was 21, in Canada. In 1961, American retired baseball star Ted Williams, who was 43, weds second wife, American model Lee Howard, 36, at East Cambridge, Massachusetts District Court's clerk's office. They divorce 6 years later in 1967. In 1961, Nigerian novelist, critic, and academic Chinua Achebe, Things Fall Apart, marries Christy Okoli. And some famous deaths on September the 10th. Qin Shi Huang, 259 BC to 210 BC. John the Fearless, born in 1371, died in 1419. Mary Wollstonecraft, born in 1759, died in 1797. Harold Gillies, born in 1882, died in 1960. Jane Wyman, born in 1917, died in 2007. Charlie Kirk, born in 1993, died in 2025.
7: And now we go to the horoscopes for today. We'll start with Aries. Communication with close friends and a romantic partner should be especially beneficial today, Aries, since you're feeling more in touch with those close to you. Children could also be a source of joy today. Your creativity and inspiration are strong, so this is a great day to start new projects. Your enthusiasm and optimism should propel you to new achievements. Enjoy. Taurus. Recent successes could lead to new aspirations to increase your socioeconomic standing. You should be feeling especially determined and confident about your future. Your plans have worked out well. You're feeling close to family. As your intuition level is high and you can sense what they're thinking and feeling. Career and relationships look promising. Enjoy. Gemini. Normally, you tend to view things on a logical, intellectual level, Gemini. But today, the strength of your intuition could surprise you. Your communications could be subtler than words. Today, you're probably feeling especially optimistic, enthusiastic, and very inspired by your circumstances. Continue on your path. Cancer. Artistic talents are greatly increased by fresh, deeply felt inspiration. Today, you may spend much of your time giving material form to your ideas. You're intuitive by nature, but today your psychic gifts are operating at a high level. Don't write off any insights you receive. Instead, write them down. Don't forget to keep paper and pen next to your bed. You'll want to remember your ideas and dreams later. Leo, this is a time when you're likely to feel especially idealistic and hopeful. Spiritual experiences may have you on cloud nine, Leo. Your intuition is also strong. You might consider taking a future trip to a distant state or foreign country, perhaps one associated with a great spiritual tradition. Wait a day or two and talk it over with friends before making any specific arrangements. Virgo. During this time, you'll feel especially intuitive, optimistic, and spiritually on a roll. You could feel artistically inspired, Virgo, and channel some of your newfound awareness into recently started projects. Your relationships are probably going well. Your increased understanding of others' needs make you generous with sympathy or assistance where needed. Enjoy your day. Libra. Online group activities that you attend today are likely to be spiritual oriented, such as group meditations. You could communicate with new friends from faraway places who share your interests. Though you're usually more intellectually inclined, today you should be feeling especially intuitive. Write down your thoughts and ideas lest you forget them. You may want to use them later. Scorpio. Some vivid and wonderful dreams might provide inspiration for future creative projects. You're feeling cheerful and optimistic now, and your enthusiasm is likely to continue. Success in career and relationships is indicated. Your increased intuition heightens your understanding of others. Don't be surprised if friends and colleagues line up for your support and guidance. Sagittarius, you might find yourself thinking about a possible future vacation. You've worked hard during the last few months and feel you deserve a break. This year, you're likely to want to do something different from the norm. Perhaps travel to a foreign land associated with a great spiritual tradition. You should feel closer to your loved ones and optimistic about the future. Enjoy. Capricorn. Your health should be in top shape today, Capricorn. You're likely to feel physically, emotionally, and spiritually strong and ready to tap into your inner power. Dreams may make it possible to release old traumas and move ahead. An increased understanding of the needs and desires of others enriches your relationships. Take heart from past success. Continue as you are and enjoy the day. Aquarius, you're good at dealing with others, but today you should be especially so. Your intuition is strong, and you're likely to instinctively understand others' thoughts, feelings, needs, and desires. you give freely of your experience, knowledge, and understanding. This brings others closer to you, which can work for you on many levels. Social events and gatherings may bring new friends. Pisces. You generally are good at sizing up other people and sensing their thoughts and feelings, Pisces. But today, that talent is greatly enhanced by increased intuition. You should be feeling especially enthusiastic and optimistic today. Both work and home life are likely to be looking good.

23-year-old motorcycle rider from Mattoon won the Springfield Mile 1 American Flat Track Race on Saturday, September 5th at the Illinois State Fairgrounds to wrap up his second consecutive AFT Super Twins Grand National Championship. His win in the 2025 Springfield Mile made him just the fourth Illinois rider to win the in-state race, the most prestigious on the AFT circuit. The only other Illinois Springfield Mile winners were Bill Tooman from Rockford in 1953, Rock Island's Dave Camlin, who swept the 1996 Springfield races, and Jeffrey Carver Jr. of Godfrey, who won the 2018 Springfield Mile 1. Daniels didn't realize the list of Illinois winners to take home a Springfield Mile title was so short. "I did not know that the list was that small," Daniels said. "I know all those names, Davey Camlin, Jeffrey Carver. I obviously never got to see Davey race, but what a great talent and racer. And Jeffrey, obviously the same as well. I grew up watching him. To be on the list with these guys is really cool. Winning Springfield, the most special." The proximity to home isn't actually the thing that makes winning Springfield the most special. It's how big the Springfield Mile is for flat track riders, Daniel said. The Springfield Mile is the Daytona 500 of the American flat track racing. It's by far the biggest race of the year. It's one of our only doubleheaders, and it's, shoot, been around forever. To be able to win that race is something I dreamed of. It's the biggest race on the schedule, and it's great to be in the hometown race. It sometimes doesn't feel as big because I just grew up going there and watching the races, but it's definitely very special. Daniels is a third-generation motorcycle racer, and his dad, Nick Daniels, had a pro number on the circuit. Daniels said his dad's lone main event was at the Springfield Mile. Those thousands of hours spent with his dad in the paddock rubbed off, and Daniels was eager and enthusiastic about his own future. After back-to-back AFT singles championships in 2020-2021, Daniels graduated to the Super Twins Series, where he instantly announced his arrival by winning two races and finishing third in the GNC points, standing as a rookie in 2022. The following year, he won five times, never finished worse than fifth, and was second in points. A broken leg cost him three races in 2024, but he came back in time to race in both Springfield Miles and finished third in the GNC points, just 35 points shy of Jared Mees, who won his record-breaking 10th GNC championship in his final season. Taking the torch. Mees' retirement may have cracked the door open, but Daniels raced right through it in 2025 with six wins and nine podium finishes for his first championship to become a rare Illinois rider to win the points title. Tooman also won the national championship in 1953, the same season he became the first in-state Springfield Mile winner. "You work really hard, and you try your best to put yourself in a good position at the end of the year," Daniel said of his approach to each season. "There's been so many great guys, great riders that have won their careers and not won a championship just because of bad luck or things happening or just getting outraced by other guys. You just try to do everything you can, prepare the best you can, be on the best motorcycle, have the best team around you, and dot your I's and cross your T's. And that's really all you can do. The rest is you just hope it kind of falls into your hands." His bike tuner, James Hart of Centralia, sees more than that in Daniel's success. "I guess his drive is the biggest thing," Hart said. "He does it 7 days a week. It's not just a weekend deal. His work ethic is just incredible. He's got better and better over the years. More work ethic, more driven." Solidifying his legacies. If winning the championship in 2025 was the culmination of a lifetime in the sport, 2026 cemented his legitimacy. At the AFT Awards show at Paul's Paradise outside Pleasant Plains on Monday, Daniels was presented two large cash awards along with a guitar from Dunlop. Again, he won six times in 16 races. All those are great, but Daniels just wants to keep enjoying racing and winning while it lasts. Watching the faces of both singles and super twin racers at the Springfield Mile, it's easy to see this is a sport for the young. "You don't want to waste those years because you don't know," Daniels
Daniels said. You never know when it's going to be your last win. You never know what's going to be your last championship. You don't know if you're going to get

0: that shot again. For me to be able to do that last year, I wouldn't say I exceeded my expectations. I would say that I met my goal. My goal has always been to win multiple championships. If I can continue doing that, then I'll be right on par for my expectations. Hillsboro's Chase Sadoff won Sunday's Springfield Mile 2 singles for his second win of the season and was that series runners-up in the point standings. Daniels would like to see more Illinois riders climb the ladder and says it's a mystery why more aren't. It's weird that there's not a lot of Illinois racers that have made it to the top, Daniels said. There's a lot of guys that had a national number and a few guys that won nationals, and I think it's really only a select few that have won a championship. But Illinois is like the hotbed for a flat track racer. There's a lot of famous flat tracks in Illinois. There's a lot of people in Illinois that race flat track, but for whatever reason, it just doesn't translate to championships at the premier level. I'm not sure why. The Midwest overall is like the place to be for flat track. It's like the Charlotte, North Carolina for NASCAR, or Southern California used to be for motocross. There's so many cool racetracks here and so many different places to ride.
1: Now we go to some college football. Week one fraud alert. Who are guilty? The season's barely underway, but it's already time to sound the alarm. College football's annual hunt for frauds has begun. Coaches spent the offseason insisting their teams were tighter, tougher, and better than ever. Then the ball was kicked off and reality arrived. Just one game into a 12-game marathon, some teams look every bit the contender they claim to be. Others have already raised suspicions. Week one delivered plenty of surprises. Some teams look like dark horses. Others look like paper tigers. And while if it's far too early for definitive verdicts, it's never too early to ask the question, are we looking at the real thing or fraud? That's where we come in. Each week, 10 teams will enter the USA Today Sports District Court and make their case. Some will be cleared of all charges. Some will leave under suspicion. Others will be convicted of football fraud and sentenced to a week of intense scrutiny. Appeals are always welcome. The court is now in session. Number 6, Oregon. The case. The national championship contending Ducks were in a dogfight with Boise State. The Broncos actually looked much better than Oregon at various points and had a chance to pull off a victory before a late second half push helped the Ducks avoid a major upset. The verdict? Not guilty. There were plenty of mistakes made by Oregon, but that was a product of great play from Boise State. The Broncos proved they look like a top 25 team despite not appearing in this week's U.S. LBM coaches poll. The Ducks should use it as motivation to go full gas against Oklahoma State to erase any doubt. Number 11, Ole Miss. The case. Pete Golding's regular season debut in his first official season in charge of the Rebels was a roller coaster, with Ole Miss escaping a thriller against Louisville on a last-second field goal. The verdict? Not guilty. While Ole Miss was one of the members of the preseason fraud alert, there wasn't anything wrong with the close win. The Rebels lost star running back Kawan Lacy in the second half and were battling against a star in the making in Louisville quarterback Lincoln Kindholz. The Cardinals are legit, and Ole Miss should feel good about winning after a tough game. Number 17, SMU. The case. After a strange power outage, SMU was in a battle with Florida State that took a field goal in the last minute to make it out with a victory. There were flashes of brilliance, but several mistakes kept the Seminoles in the game. The verdict? Guilty. SMU is putting up a ton of hype in quarterback Kevin Jennings being a Heisman Trophy candidate. But that won't happen if old habits don't die. Turnovers have been a big issue, and he threw two picks in what was four total turnovers by the Mustangs. They were fortunate to play a bad Florida team. It won't be as fortunate if it happens again. Number 24, Michigan. The case. The biggest story of week one. The Wolverines escaped the clutches of Western Michigan thanks to an extremely favorable replay review of a game clock that opened the door for a miracle Hail Mary to avoid a disastrous upset. The verdict, guilty. No need for an appeal. This is as guilty as it gets. What gets lost in the controversy is how disgusting the Wolverines looked against the Broncos. The MAC team is no cakewalk, but Michigan was horrendous. There's a Bryce Underwood problem, and with such a tough schedule, Kyle Whittingham is in for a long first campaign. Clemson, the case. In the battle for Death Valley, Clemson got put right in the ground with Lane Kiffin putting a 51-10 beatdown in his LSU debut to hand Dabo Swinney his worst loss in his storied tenure with the Tigers. The verdict, guilty. What a fall from grace for Clemson. The college football world has cleanly ran past the Tigers, and there isn't a chance for them to catch up. No matter how the rest of the season goes, it will not be able to wipe away this crushing defeat. Could Sweeney regroup and get this team to sneak into the ACC title picture? Maybe, but that's the ceiling for a squad that clearly won't be able to hang with the top-ranked teams. Colorado, the case. Deion Sanders got the Buffaloes back on track after a wild ending with Georgia Tech. They got a late score and a blocked field goal to pull off the first road win for Colorado since 2024, snapping a six-game road skid. The verdict, jury is still out. There was plenty to like, and not like, from the Buffalo's opener. The running game was relentless, and the defense did not give up a touchdown. However, quarterback Julian Lewis really struggled for the majority of the night before he came up big in a game-winning drive. More evidence is needed, likely collected in Big 12 play, to correctly assess Colorado. UCLA, the case. The Bob Chesney era began with a bang. UCLA went up to longtime rival Cal and played a tight contest before breaking away in the fourth quarter with 21 straight points for a convincing 45-24 victory. The verdict? Not guilty. Football is well alive for the Bruins after showing a clear night and day performance with their new coach. The offense was actually moving the ball well, and the defense tightened up in the clutch. California, the case. The Golden Bears brought excitement back into the program and looked like they would be able to capitalize on it against UCLA before it got outplayed in the final 15 minutes. The verdict, not guilty. While the hype train got derailed, there's still belief it can get back on course. Cal had flashes of promise, especially on the offensive side, that just made too many mistakes to overcome. Nebraska, the case. The Cornhuskers were in an unexpectedly tough battle with Ohio. The Bobcats came to play out of the gate with an early lead and had it as a one-score game in the fourth quarter until Nebraska really woke up for a 49-21 result that doesn't fully paint how close the game had mostly been. The verdict, guilty. Whatever ominous cloud had been hanging over Lincoln is back. Nebraska looked largely dysfunctional for most of the day. A strong sign it hasn't taken another step forward under Matt Rhule. Auburn, the case. What a strange one out in Atlanta. Auburn and Baylor had plenty of issues, and it came down to the end in their matchup with the Tigers stopping a two-point conversion to seal a one-point victory to open the Alex Golish era. The verdict. Jury is still out. It wasn't pretty by any means, but winning an ugly contest shows maybe Auburn can turn a corner. There's still plenty of things that need to be fixed, namely Byron Brown's adjustment to the power conference level. But the Tigers should have optimism for now.
0: And continuing with college football, review process changing after fiasco. The controversial ending of the Western Michigan-Michigan game Saturday, September 5th, is causing the NCAA to change its review process. According to a memo obtained by USA Today Sports, the NCAA is implementing a more standardized process for replay reviews involving game clock adjustments. The NCAA clarified the stadium clock remains the official game clock while establishing a uniform replay protocol that relies on embedded broadcast timing data when officials need to restore or adjust time. The clarification stems from the final sequence of Michigan's season-opening victory in Coach Kyle Whittingham's debut. Western Michigan appear poised for a stunning 12-7 upset when Michigan quarterback Bryce Underwood launched a Hail Mary into the end zone as time expired. However, replay officials determined a Western Michigan defender who had stepped out of bounds was the first player to touch the ball. Under NCAA rules, the clock should have stopped the moment he touched it. After reviewing multiple synchronized timing feeds, the Big Ten replay crew concluded 1 second remained on the clock and awarded Michigan a final play. On that extra snap, Underwood connected on another Hail Mary, turning an apparent defeat into a dramatic 13-12 walk-off victory. The decision sparked days of controversy. On that extra snap, Underwood connected on another Hail Mary, turning an apparent defeat into a dramatic 13-12 walk-off victory. The decision sparked days of controversy, with critics questioning which clock should have been considered official and whether replay officials correctly applied the timing rules. The NCAA's new guidance appears designated to eliminate similar confusion in future end-of-game reviews. On Tuesday, the MAC reversed course after originally accepting the Big Ten's explanation for adding more time on the clock. In Tuesday's statement, the MAC claimed Big Ten officials and the replay booth didn't use the proper protocol when adding 1 second back to the clock. As a result, the Mid-American Conference has submitted formal appeals to the NCAA FBS Oversight Committee and the College Football Playoff, MAC Commissioner John Steinbrecher said in the statement. The MAC is requesting that those body recognize Western Michigan as the actual winner of the game for purposes of their respective rankings, evaluations, and selection deliberations, and take such other corrective action as may be within their authority. Per the NCAA document, recognizing that replay technology and available broadcast resources may vary among institutions, conferences, and game sites, it is necessary to establish a standard timing protocol that ensures consistency in the administration of all college football games. The official time for all college football games is the time displayed on the in-stadium game clock. If the stadium clock becomes inoperable, the official time will be maintained on the field by a designated game official. When a replay review requires time to be restored or otherwise adjusted, the replay official's decision will be based on the embedded game clock contained within the program feed. If the broadcaster is unable to provide an embedded game clock, the replay official will use the game clock graphic displayed as part of the broadcast feed. Moving forward, this timing protocol should be followed consistently at all institutions and game sites. The NCAA is not eliminating replay's ability to restore time. Instead, it is creating a clearer nationwide standard for how replay officials determine timing during reviews, reducing the likelihood of future controversies over which clock our timing source

0: should be considered authoritative. But from Western Michigan, it's too little, too late.
1: Now let's go to Cardinal baseball and look at last night's game against the Giants. Cardinals blow 5-run lead as Giants 6-run inning completes series sweep. Not even a 5-run lead was enough to escape velocity for the Cardinals to avoid the gravitation pull of the games they know so well and the turbulence they often encounter. A second consecutive three-city road trip sputtered at its end and into a nosedive when the Cardinals failed to carry a 5-run lead through the final 6 outs of Wednesday's game against the San Francisco Giants at Oracle Park. The Giants scored 6 runs in the 8th inning to completely upend the Cardinals and sweep the series with a 7-6 victory. All 6 runs in the innings scored with 2 outs. During the same series, they were eliminated from the playoffs. The 62-win Giants won 3 consecutive 1-run games against the Cardinals. A road trip that began with the series wins at Dodger Stadium and Coors Field now heads home, having faltered from what it could have been into a 4-5 missed chance. Cardinals at 72-75 begin their final homestand of the regular season Friday. The 8th inning went from irritating for the Cardinals to a full-blown disaster in the span of a few pitches. Rookie Cade Winquist began the inning with a 5-run lead, and by the time it was over, the Cardinals were groping for some semblance of reliable relief while the Giants batted around in the order. George Suriano, 6-5 for the season, once again plunged into trouble. He allowed RBI hits to the first 3 batters he faced. That included both the game tying and go-ahead double on back-to-back pitches. Young Ho Lee worked Ciano through a deep at bat. He put 1 foul ball off the right field wall. Then he pulled another pitch hard down the same right field line. It should not had been much of a surprise then when he jumped on a slider and yanked it into left field for a 2-run double that knotted the score 6-6 and put him in scoring position to flip the game on the Cardinals. Pitching coach Dusty Blake visited Suriano to buy some time, to settle down the right-hander, and to allow him to catch his breath for the next batter. However, the next pitch Suriano threw put the Cardinals behind. Shea Whitcomb drove a pitch deep to center field and out of the reach of Nathan Church to bring home Lee for that 1-run lead the Giants took into the 9th. The 10 batters San Francisco sent to the plate in the 8th inning erased all the work the Cardinals had done up until that point. Andre Pallante completed 5 innings and kept the Cardinals steady by not walking a batter. The first Giant he faced scored, and then no others did for the remainder of his start. The Cardinals capitalized on a poor defensive play to pull away for a large lead, the majority of which came in on Leo Bernal's 3-run home run. Cardinals began the game with shortstop Mason Wynn, who was a late scratch due to pain in his left thumb. Wynn returned from the injured list Tuesday with the team, already having delayed him a few days to make sure he would not have a setback or bounce in and out of the lineup. The Cardinals did not have an update on Wynn's availability for later in the game or for upcoming games at deadline for this article. Obstruction yields opportunity. The Giants had Ivan Herrera trapped off base and about to be the second out of the inning. Until that is, instead of a rundown, they just ran into him. After he singled with 1 out in the 3rd inning, Herrera was caught straying from first base and pitcher Blake Tidwell gave chase. He came off the mound and fouled Herrera towards second to narrow the gap on his throw and close the defense on Herrera. When Tidwell finally did flip to a teammate, however, he continued into the baseline. Herrera turned back toward first base and right into Tidwell. The pitcher was charged with obstruction, and Herrera was given second base instead of costing the Cardinals their second out. The inning shifted beneath Tidwell's feet. He walked Alec Burleson to put two on ahead of rookie Barnala. The switch hitter ignored a sinker away, then took a four-seam fastball over the plate, and then got an elevated pitch right into his power. Burnell drilled a high 95.1-mile-per-hour fastball out of right field for his second home run since his call-up earlier in the road trip. The three-run shot broke a 1-1 tie and catapulted the Cardinals to the largest lead of their visit to San Francisco. Bernal's home run traveled 378 feet. Pallante remains reliable on the road, with some of the restrictions lifted from his previous outing. Pallante found his way through a rigorous first inning to still complete five innings. That put him in a position to improve to 8-0 on the road until the Cardinals did not hold that lead through the eighth inning. The Giants grinded through at-bats in their first look at Pallante. On their way to a 1-0 lead before he got a second out, the Giants' first two batters saw 15 pitches from Pallante. He struck out the second batter, but it took 9 pitches before Pallante spun a knuckle curve under Turner Hill's bat for a strikeout. Pallante faced a total of 4 batters in the inning, and he was helped by Bernal throwing out his first base runner in the majors. The Giants forced Pallante to throw 24 pitches in the first inning. Given where he finished after 5 innings with 88 pitches, that was more than a fourth of his allotment, and he had to gain some efficiency as he went. Keeping the Giants grounded helped. From the first out of the second to the final out of the fifth inning, the Giants only put 2 outs in the air to the outfield against Pallante. One of the 2 singles he allowed in that stretch was a race and a double play. He got a strike of consecutive meek grounders to carry him into and through the fifth inning, which he ended with a strikeout, his 4th of the game. Pallante also regained command of his pitch count by avoiding walks. He stuck to the strike zone and challenged the Giants despite how long the first inning went, and that allowed him to get outs early that made it possible to pitch deeper. 7 of Pallante's 15 outs came on the ground. When he turned the game over to the bullpen, the Cardinals led 6-1. An exchange of runs. For the 3rd time in 3 games against the Cardinals, Giants scored in the first inning, and for the 2nd time in the series, it was a leadoff hitter who circled the bases. Drew Gilbert opened the bottom of the first inning with a double to the right center field gap. He created the double by breaking quickly from the batter's box and knowing how his home ballpark plays in the ground the outfielders had to cover for what may seem like a single. Gilbert, taking the extra base ahead of the throw, proved vital as he scored on Bryce Eldridge's 1-out single. Eldridge's 5th RBI of the season gave the Giants the first lead Wednesday. The Cardinals answered in the second inning to level the game. Rookie Joshua Bias, starting in right field to spell Jordan Walker for a day, ripped a double down the third base line. Throughout the rally, he had a chance to show off his speed, whether it was dashing for the double or wheeling home. Nolan Gorman poked a single left field, and that gave Bias the chance to show his speed for home and make the game a 1-1 tie at the time.
0: And now we head to the pitch. City SC at Timbers, Wednesday's game. Navarro scores twice as City SC extends unbeaten streak, but another late goal costed a win. City SC did what it always seems to do on Wednesday, namely, not lose, but it also did another thing that has become familiar and aggravating. City SC ran its unbeaten streak to 14 games in MLS play, 15 games overall, by tying Portland 2-2 at Providence Park. But it was another game where the finish let the team down. City SC gave up the tying goal in the 89th minute on a free kick, and in the five ties the team has had in league play in this run, it has given up the tying goal in the 89th minute or after three times. So City SC came away from its two-game Cascadia trip with 4 points, beating conference-leading Vancouver on Saturday and then tying Portland, but what will go down as a very good trip could have been a great trip. 100%. That's the feeling, said coach Johan Damet, especially when you concede on 2 free kicks tonight. So it is frustrating and disappointing. But at the end of the day, we also have to take a step back and realize what we did in the past 2 games. We had a high-energy game on Saturday that cost us a lot. We stayed on the road and played again tonight in a tough place. So for as much as we are all disappointed, we also know how much work we've put in, and I think there is also a feeling of pride for the work we put in those 2 games and getting 4 points on the road. The result took a little bit of the shine off Rafael Navarro's first start for City SC, in which he scored twice, including his first goal just 34 seconds into the game, the fastest goal in City SC history and the 3rd fastest in the league this season. He scored again in the 51st minute, this time off a nice run and pass from Alex Matan. Navarro has played 118 minutes for City SC in his first season and scored 2 goals, which means he's already tied for 5th on the team in scoring, 3rd among players still here. Add in his 10 goals with Colorado, and he scored 12 for this season, an output unheard of around here. I'm very happy, but also disappointed that we couldn't get 3 points, Navarro said through a translator, but very happy with the first goal. That's how soccer works sometimes. I'm still very happy with my performance, very happy with the goals. That's just how things go. We're very pleased with the 4 points out of 6 on the road trip. All the other top teams in the West, Vancouver, Houston, Dallas, Los Angeles FC, and San Jose, all won on Wednesday. So City SC lost ground with the result, and it tied for 5th with 10 games to play in the regular season. But City's SC is 9 points up on the 10th place team in the conference, which puts it in a pretty good shape for making the playoffs. Navarro had played 29 minutes against Vancouver, so this wasn't exactly his first impression with the team, but it was still as good a start as one could dream of. Tomas Totlin stole a ball, started a counter, and crossed into the box. It deflected off a Portland defender and got to Navarro, making a run in the box with defender Eric Miller having his arms around Navarro's waist as they both went down. Navarro got his left foot on the ball and knocked it in, needing just 34 seconds to score. In the 51st minute, Matan played a give-and-go along the left sideline with Rafael Santos, who stepped in for the suspended Conrad Wallum. Matan got around defender Finn Sermon and tried to put the ball in front of the goal. Portland defender Kamal Miller got a foot on it, causing it to hop up in the air in a perfect spot for Navarro to head in from about 3 yards out, with defender Jimmer Forey standing hopelessly behind him. Nava really came in well, said Damet, who said they were calling him that instead of Rafa so as not to confuse him with Santos. He started the game really well for us. He brought some interesting things on both sides of the ball, but at the same time, he has to go within the collective picture. Matan already has 3 assists in 7 games with City SC. Alex is a great player. I think he's top level. I really enjoy playing with him, Navarro said. We have a great connection already, and I'm looking forward to playing with him more often. Portland had its own offensive whiz, though. Norwegian winger Christopher Velde. He tied the game 1-1 in the 32nd minute on a free kick that left Roman Berkey flat-footed and beat him at the near post as he evaded a 4-man wall. He tied the game again in the 89th minute after Lucas McNaughton had fouled him a yard outside the box, pretty close to the midline of the goal. Cole Bassett ran past the ball and back-heeled it slightly, and with the wall moving with the start of play, Velde ran up to it and fired it through the crowd and past Sparky to tie the game. Beldy's two set pieces wiped out an otherwise solid effort defensively. Portland had 15 shots, but other than the goals, only one on target and no shots on goal from within the box. "We always look to get better," Dammit said. "At the end of the day, those set pieces, those dead balls, when you deal with players with quality, we can look at the setup. We can look at the things we could have done better. We can look at the fouls that we could have maybe prevented. But at the same time, to be honest, I don't want to reflect too much on those two moments. I want to reflect more on the performance of the team, how we defended, how we attacked. The last 10 minutes of the game are unbelievable for me. The way we pressed, the way we stayed on the front foot, the way we kept putting pressure on them instead of dropping deep like most teams would do and trying to fight for our life. Really happy about that, and that's something we need to bank on for future games." And there are a lot of future games. City SC plays Minnesota at Energizer Park on Saturday, then opens at Colorado in an Open Cup semifinal on Wednesday, and then Toronto at Energizer the following weekend. Demet made four changes in his starting lineup from the Vancouver game. When City SC won 3-1 at San Jose on August 15th, he brought the same starting lineup out on the ensuing Wednesday for a game, and the team looked flat and got a tie with Sporting KC. Dammit said that definitely factored in his roster decisions on Wednesday, which included taking out Simon Betcher and Carlo Holsey. "At the end of the day, we can't do the same thing and expect different results," he said. "I'm more someone that is trying to find a solution and always looking at the glass half full. There is a ton of games coming up. There is the Cup semifinal next week, so we need to take everything into consideration and we need some fresh legs."
1: Now here's an article on college football. Early hot takes. Michigan lost. Oregon in danger. ACC stinks. There aren't many grand conclusions to be drawn from what was, for the most part, a lackluster week one college football schedule. Of course, that never stops professional and amateur pundits alike from attempting to do just that. We're back once again to bring a bit of perspective to the sports weekly debates. For the uninitiated, here's how this works. The following statements are hyperbolic to some degree. We'll discuss whether there's an element of truth to them or if they're serious overreactions. We'll start with the result that caused the loudest commotion over the weekend from a game that undoubtedly wasn't on anybody's radar. CFP should not count Michigan's win. As someone once famously said, "Playoffs? You kidding me? Playoffs? Tainted or not, the Wolverines' victory against Western Michigan is in the books, and the case is closed. Be that as it may, the Michigan team we saw Saturday will be fortunate just to make a bowl game, period, let alone contend for a playoff spot. The Wolverines' Big Ten slate includes the entire top 10 triumvirate of Ohio State, Oregon, and Indiana, and other conference states with Iowa and Penn State are 50-50 propositions at best for Michigan. Oh yeah, and there's next week's non-conference clash with Oklahoma. Quite simply, the committee will not in any way have to concern itself with Michigan. Oregon ranked too high. The second-ranked Ducks were the only top five team to have any remotely resembling a close call in week one. It remains to be seen if the voters in the U.S. LBM coaches poll will adjust their preseason ballots. But regardless of whether Oregon is demoted or stays put, it will be a discussion point for poll watchers. On one hand, the Ducks' date with Boise State was clearly the most challenging assignment among the teams ranked in their vicinity. But the Ducks were also outplayed for considerable stretches in that game. Ultimately, a team's week two position in the polls will have little bearing on its season, but it will be something to watch when the new rankings are released. Boise State will be in the playoff. On the other side of that result in Eugene, the Broncos lent credence to their installation as favorites in the new Pac-12, despite coming up a touchdown short of a huge upset. But while a narrow loss to the Ducks foreshadowed a run to the playoff for Boise State in 2024, we should not pencil in the Broncos just yet. Before embarking on its Pac-12 quest, Boise must take on a couple other challenges from fellow Group of Six leagues. Memphis, already with a road win at UNLV in the bank, comes to Boise next week. Then, in the last weekend of the month, visits Western Michigan. Remember them? SEC is back on top. In the never-ending rivalry between the nation's two premier conferences, the SEC picked up a few talking points in week one. First and foremost, the league's members went a perfect 16-0, while the Big Ten's lower tier squads weren't nearly as dominant. Nebraska, Michigan State, Northwestern struggled. And we all know what happened in Michigan. And then there was the embarrassing loss by Rutgers against a Massachusetts program that was winless in 2025. The diet for most of the involved participants consisted primarily of cupcakes. While a couple of the SEC squad needed some late-game heroics, they had fewer issues as a whole. That narrative could change as early as in the coming week. But for now, SEC fans can chirp with confidence. ACC is terrible. The mood isn't nearly as chipper around ACC campuses in locales named Coral Gables, Florida. Against other Power Four conference schools, the ACC has a combined record of 1-5, with North Carolina providing the lone triumph against TCU in Dublin in week zero. Louisville at least acquitted itself well against Mississippi and California, was in close one with UCLA before unraveling in the fourth quarter. But overall, the league's results have been disappointing, headlined by Clemson's faceplant at LSU and Georgia Tech's mistake-filled home loss to Colorado. See above on how quickly storylines can change week to week in this sport, but the early returns aren't good. And now let's move to the MLB standings. In the National League, the Central Division, home of the Cardinals. Milwaukee's still in first place with a record of 90-56. No one in the major leagues has as many wins as Milwaukee. Chicago's in second, 9 games behind. Pittsburgh's jumped up to third place with a 72-73 record. They're 17.5 games out of first place. The Cardinals are half game behind Pittsburgh in fourth place. And Cincinnati's in the basement with a record of 69-76, 20.5 games out of first place. In the East Division, Atlanta's on top as they have been all year, followed by Philadelphia, 4 games out, but stunningly in third place are Miami. They're 13.5 games.
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Hello, everyone, and welcome back to the program. This edition covers the week of September 6, 2026. Hope everyone is doing well with a little break in the heat this week. We've got lots of interesting stories for you this time around, so let's get started. Our first story on this week's program comes from the Good Men Project, and you can find them online at goodmenproject.com. Trump puts autistic kids in the spotlight and cuts agencies built to protect them. Policy changes affecting federal agencies and civil rights protections are raising concerns about support and discrimination for autistic children. And this is published on August 29th and written collectively by the Kaiser Health News Network and written by Claire Ciboni. At Chain of Lakes Elementary School in Winter Haven, Florida, Josette Smith's 9-year-old son, Ethan, gets to do what he loves most, crafts, math, and science. That is, when he isn't being pulled out of class. Ethan has autism and attention deficit hyperactivity disorder. He was diagnosed with autism in kindergarten after displaying behavior that concerned his relatives. He paced, he flapped his arms, and he became consumed with highly specific interests, such as Martin Luther King Jr. and dachshunds. In a meeting with school administrators and the district to develop his individualized education program, a legal agreement that outlines the support Ethan requires, the team agreed he required a trained paraprofessional to help him regulate his emotions and remain in class, according to complaints Smith filed against the school. However, the complaints alleged administrators were unwilling to provide the dedicated aid. Instead of implementing the supports that her son needed, his school repeatedly removed him from instruction, suspended him, and even called police on him when he was in third grade, Smith wrote. Smith, who is a seventh grade science teacher, said she first filed complaints with the school district and the state with these allegations. But when problems persisted, she turned to the U.S. Department of Education's Office for Civil Rights, the federal agency tasked with resolving complaints like hers. Smith's federal complaint included the same account and alleged that the school discriminated against her son because of his disability and race, including deploying pressure tactics to push her black son out of the public school. In May, the office said it would investigate several of her allegations. For families who believe their child's rights were violated based on race, disability, or gender in school, the federal agency often has been one of the main places to turn. But the White House cut its offices and weakened its ability to follow up with cases, as well as slashed funding to research on disparities that people of color faced in getting diagnosed and training or attaining resources for disabilities. About 1 in 31 U.S. kids by the age of 8 has been diagnosed with autism spectrum disorder as of 2022. Although previous research on disparities in childhood autism diagnoses have had mixed results, a recent study from the State University of New York at Albany's Institute for Social and Health Equity found that race, gender, and socioeconomic gaps persist. Among fourth graders from 2003 to 2022, students of color, girls, low-income students, and multilingual learners were less likely than peers to be identified with autism in school, even as diagnoses rose among children from historically marginalized groups, the study found. A large forthcoming study by the same researchers found the biggest gaps among overlapping identities. Black and Hispanic girls were especially unlikely to be identified. All this has happened as President Donald Trump's second administration has put autism in the spotlight. In early August, Trump signed an executive order to whittle down routine immunizations for kids while falsely tying vaccines to autism. He has presented it as a personal priority and one of, quote, the most alarming public health developments in history, unquote.
Health and Human Services Secretary Robert F. Kennedy Jr. in April 2025 called autism a, quote, tragedy that destroys families, unquote. And he's lent credence to ungrounded claims of autism causes, including unfounded links to childhood vaccines and Tylenol during pregnancy. Quote, this administration is taking us backwards, unquote, said Camille Proctor, founder and executive director of the Color of Autism Foundation. HHS spokesperson Emily Hilliard said in an email that Kennedy's statements last spring, quote, emphasized the need for increased research into environmental factors contributing to the rise in autism diagnoses, not to stigmatize individuals with autism or their families, unquote. She added that the agency changes are, quote, about making federal support systems work better for children and families, unquote. While White House spokesperson Kush Desai did not respond to a request for comment, neither did the press office for the Department of Education. The cuts to agencies have affected parts of the federal government focused on students with disabilities. In March of 2025, Trump signed an executive order to dismantle the Department of Education and close 7 of its Office for Civil Rights' 12 regional offices. This June, his administration largely shifted special education oversight to HHS and the Office for Civil Rights to the Department of Justice. Quote, on paper, it's a reorganization, unquote, said Nancy Potter, a former supervising attorney at the Office of Civil Rights, who now runs her own education law firm. In practice, she said, it could leave families whose complaints involve overlapping harms, such as race and disability discrimination, caught between agencies built for different jobs. The hardest thing to prove in these cases is now the thing with no obvious home, unquote. In April, after the order, a Senate committee report from Senator Bernie Sanders, independent from Vermont, concluded that the Office for Civil Rights had reached a 12-year low in resolutions to discrimination complaints and had a backlog of nearly 12,000 civil rights cases. A recent Washington Post investigation found that the Trump administration, quote, indefinitely froze many of these cases. On top of these cuts, the White House vowed to stop, quote, equity, unquote, investigations in areas such as school discipline, despite research showing that non-white and low-income kids disproportionately face barriers to being identified with autism and attaining resources for the condition and other neurodevelopmental diagnoses. It also decimated the Institute of Education Services, or Sciences, the Department of Education's research arm, canceling roughly $9 million in funding for research, including long-standing data collection in schools. The administration further proposed ending data collection on racial disparities in school discipline. The National Institutes of Health and National Science Foundation have purged projects referencing items including race and gender, gutting research focused on diversity, equity, and inclusion. Quote, if we're cutting any data collection that helps us understand the problem, we're not going to fix it, unquote, said Paul Morgan, director of the Institute for Social and Health Equity at SUNY Albany, who led the studies on disparities in autism diagnoses. Quote, all we're doing right now is making the situation worse, unquote. The nation's influential federal autism panel also appears to lack prominent scientists and black members and has fewer autistic self-advocates than before, said Proctor of the Color of Autism Foundation, who served on the panel before the Trump administration took over. The panel has been criticized for including vaccine opponents. HHS's Hilliard said the members, quote, bring decades of experience in autism research and clinical care and are committed to aligning federal policy with gold standard science. Disability advocates say federal officials are focused on the wrong priorities. Quote, all of it creates chaos where chaos is not necessary, unquote,
said Cameron Lynch, a former policy analyst for the Autistic Self-Advocacy Network. Disability rights advocates fear the changes to special education oversight weaken the federal safety net for autistic students and others with disabilities, making these systems more confusing when families need help enforcing students' rights. David Sitkovsky, Autism Speaks Vice President of Advocacy, said families, especially those from marginalized communities, already often lack support for their children to receive a timely diagnosis or services in their school systems. Quote, "The common thread across these issues is access," Sitkovsky said. "If their child's rights are not being upheld, do they have a clear path to get help?" Unquote. Smith awaits a decision about her federal civil rights case, which she was told could take more than a year amid the backlog, as Ethan has started fourth grade. She wants Ethan transferred to a school better equipped to support him, and she has also requested an expedited hearing for a due process complaint she filed with the state. The family is also navigating battery charges against Ethan, the first of which was filed in March after the school called police on him for allegedly hitting staff. A police report and an email provided by Smith showed that police arrived at her door hours after Smith informed the school district in writing that she had filed a federal discrimination complaint. Smith also pointed out the timing in several of her complaints. A Polk County Public Schools spokesperson declined to comment, citing student confidentiality. The Florida Department of Education did not respond to a request for comment. Quote, "As a black mom, you dare not complain about anything," Smith said. "Once you start advocating for your kids, it's a problem. But it's not those kids' fault if they have a disability," unquote. Without timely assessments and interventions, studies show children of color with disabilities such as Ethan are disproportionately at risk of being funneled out of public schools and into the juvenile and criminal justice systems. Catherine Lamon led the Education Department's Office for Civil Rights in the Obama and Biden administrations and is now Executive Director of the Edley Center on Law and Democracy at the University of California, Berkeley School of Law. She said it's a scary time for families who want to protect their children's rights. Quote, "People speed if they don't see a police car," Lamon said. "If they think there's no one in the federal government watching them at school, we will see an increase in discrimination." Our next story comes from the Georgia Recorder at georgiarecorder.com. Lawmakers consider how to protect voting rights or voting access for people with disabilities and non-English speakers. And this is written by Maya Homan, and it was published on September 3rd. Accessibility advocates are urging state leaders to prioritize access for voters with disabilities and those requiring language assistance as lawmakers prepare to overhaul Georgia's election equipment ahead of 2028. Thanks to a bill passed during the June special session, state leaders appear likely to select hand-marked paper ballots as the state's primary voting method ahead of 2028. The shift away from the state's current machine-marked ballot system will likely come as a relief to some critics of the current voting equipment, who have repeatedly cited fears over machine tampering and called for ballots to be counted based on text that can be deciphered by humans. But Georgia residents likely won't see voting machines vanish completely. Under federal accessibility laws, every polling place is required to have at least one voting machine on hand for voters with disabilities, even in jurisdictions where most voters mark ballots by hand. At a Thursday meeting of a special committee tasked with helping select Georgia's next statewide election system, election officials and voting advocates gathered to map out what the next election system could look like and what accessibility pitfalls state leaders should avoid.
Disability advocates call for preserved voter access. Jessica Mathis, a Savannah-based disability advocate with the nonpartisan organization Rev Up Georgia, said her cerebral palsy makes it hard for her to fill out a hand-marked ballot. She urged lawmakers to ensure that the next voting equipment system maintains key accessibility features that she and other voters with disabilities say they rely on, such as options for audio and large print formats for ballots, wheelchair access at polling places, and priority access during peak hours. Quote, if I had to fill out a paper ballot by hand, my handwriting could be hard to read and my ballot could be challenged or thrown out, she said. No one should lose that right because of how their hand moves a pen or whether they can get access to the voting equipment. Paul Lux, the Okaloosa County, Florida election supervisor who was invited to present to the committee, added that voters should not be required to prove their disability when asking to use a ballot marking device instead of a hand-marked ballot. Quote, the Americans with Disabilities Act does not allow you to look at a voter and determine their ability or disability, Lux said. So if a voter asks to use the ADA equipment,

additional language and has low English proficiency. Gwinnett County, where U.S. Census data shows more than 38% of the residents speak a language other than English at home, has been required to distribute ballots in Spanish and English since 2016, and has voluntarily translated sample ballots into languages like Korean, Mandarin, and Vietnamese. DeKalb and Athens Clark counties also voluntarily translate certain election materials. Still, the act of translating a ballot is not always smooth sailing. Quote, when we send out for translation services, oftentimes the context of the question may be misinterpreted, said Kelvin Williams, the acting election supervisor of Gwinnett County. One vendor, he added, once, quote, translated Georgia House of Representatives as a dwelling and not a legislative body, unquote. Gwinnett County is the only jurisdiction in Georgia that's currently required to provide ballots in languages other than English. But federal determinations around which communities meet the criteria are reevaluated every 5 years. Anir Parikh, the policy manager at the nonprofit Asian Americans Advancing Justice Atlanta, said that other parts of Georgia with large multilingual populations, such as Whitfield County, could soon be added to the list, and that translation capabilities should be seen as a key feature of any new election equipment the state considers. Whitfield County has a large Hispanic population, and according to census data, more than 31% of people there speak a language other than English at home. The new system should be capable of adding additional languages through a programming or software configuration without purchasing replacement voting equipment, Parikh said. Senator Max Burns, a Sylvania Republican who co-chairs the committee, added that the state will likely need to begin thinking about ways to standardize ballot translation and additional language requirements on a statewide level. Quote, Georgia is becoming more and more diverse, he said. As our population of non-English language speakers grows, we have to be in a position to accommodate those needs, unquote. For our next story, we pay a visit to KEYT Television in Santa Barbara, California. You can find them online at keyt.com. Blind music therapist helps those with disabilities find their voice in Santa Barbara. And this is written by Patricia Martellotti, and it was published on September 3rd. For participants in Art LaBaye Academy's music therapy program, the weekly gathering offers more than a chance to sing. It's special to me because it makes me feel relaxed, participant Lynette Frakeland shared. Quote, everybody gets together and sings and has a fun time, unquote, participant Matthew Torp added. Leading the group is Megan Downing, a music therapist who is legally blind. Downing was 9 years old when she was diagnosed with Stargardt disease, a progressive retinal condition that eventually took much of her sight. Quote, I've been blind for about 15 years, Downing recalled. At 9 years old, it's hard to process that you're going to be blind for the rest of your life. And music became a way forward. Downing began playing violin at 4 and later learned piano, guitar, and voice before attending Berklee College of Music. Quote, it's really amazing to see how music can kind of transcend words, transcend disability, Downing shared. It's really special to be able to see how music can make someone come alive, unquote. Her own experience with blindness now shapes the way she works with people who have developmental disabilities. Quote, I think it allows me to connect with people on a different level, Downing explained. Not rely on my eyes, but rely on the music, unquote. Art LaBaye founder Nathaniel Grotenhuis created the academy around the belief that everyone deserves opportunities to create and connect. Quote, everyone has inherent worth, not because of your intellect, not because of your physical body, because you're a spiritual being, unquote, Grotenhuis shared.
The organization

collection has expanded rapidly. In less than a year, Art Labbé has grown to more than 140 weekly participants across 12 classrooms and organizations. A recent art competition also gave participants another opportunity to put their creativity in the spotlight. Quote, "We are hustling right now because we're trying to offer as many classes as we can because we really believe this is a big mission," unquote, Grotenhuis explained. For Downing, that mission is closely connected to the challenges she has faced herself. Quote, "Rise above the challenges, acknowledge the challenges, but at the end of the day, don't let them bring you down. For this Santa Barbara group, music is creating a place where everyone can participate and every voice can be heard." For our next story on this week's program, let's pay a visit to the Runway Girl Network, where air transport intelligence meets the passionate passenger experience. And you can find them online at runwaygirlnetwork.com. And a story that was published on September 1st and written by Justin Yarbrough, Southwest Airlines support for the blind on Austin to Pittsburgh impresses. As a blind solo traveler, I find more value than most in the idea of a nonstop flight. Simply put, nonstops offer less opportunities for something to go wrong. Austin Bergstrom Airport, or AUS, doesn't have nearly as many nonstop options as my former Phoenix home, so I have accepted that a flight connection is usually just a fact of life now. For example, I regularly travel to Pittsburgh for meetings. Southwest offers a daily nonstop from Austin to Pittsburgh, or PIT, but because the flight time usually doesn't suit my needs, I book a connection through either Dallas or Houston on American or United Airlines. However, on my most recent trip to the Steel City, I was pleasantly surprised that the schedule would in fact work for me. And so, for the first time in over a decade, I booked with Southwest via my employer's travel portal. After downloading Southwest's iPhone app to manage my flight, I couldn't remember the password for my old Rapid Rewards account. Using the app to reset my password, I was told that my long dormant account had been deactivated, making my reset an exercise in futility. I was, however, able to create a new account and tie my reservation to it easily. Southwest's app. I did find one issue with the accessibility of Southwest's app. When I navigated to a button to edit a portion of my booking, the built-in voiceover screen reader announced all the buttons as, quote, "I see edit blue button," unquote. Whereas I expected to simply hear the word edit followed by what was being edited, such as edit traveler information button. Nonetheless, I found overall the app to be quite accessible, right up there with those from competitors United and American. For my departure to Pittsburgh, I rode to the airport with my wife. She dropped me off at the Southwest counter where their navigation escort would meet me and accompany me to my gate. I was through security and at my gate in very short order. Airport and onboard assistance. Before boarding began, a gate agent personally let me know that they were about to start pre-boarding and help me to the door. I made my way down to the jet bridge, and once on the plane, one of the flight attendants helped me to my seat. The FAA mandates that individualized safety briefings be provided to passengers with disabilities, but a crew member told me to remain seated and wait for them to come get me in the event of an emergency. I'm pretty sure the FAA would not consider this to be an acceptable briefing. Settling into my assigned seat on the Boeing 737 MAX 8, I successfully plugged my phone into the USB-C charging port, on the seat back in front of me. I did have a little trouble connecting to the in-flight Wi-Fi, but once I figured it out that I could go to southwestwifi.com on my phone's web browser to sign on, I encountered no further issues.
After takeoff, flight attendants came through the cabin to provide drink service and pass out snacks. I selected the cookies and spent the rest of the flight scrolling on social media and listening to music on my phone. The Wi-Fi worked fine, and before I knew it, I was in Pittsburgh. Upon arrival, a Southwest escort was already waiting for me. They walked me from the gate to Pittsburgh's new landside terminal and onward to the taxi stand. After a day and a half meetings in Pittsburgh, I grabbed a lift from downtown back to the airport. And here again, Southwest was ready with an escort at the counter. The boarding process was very similar to my outbound experience. The only noticeable difference was that a flight member urged passengers to load the bins with their bags positioned upright like a taco, not flat like a quesadilla. I texted this line to a friend of mine who's a flight attendant for another airline and told me she's going to steal it. An escort was again waiting for me when I deplaned in Austin. They helped me with the long walk from the far west gates of the terminal, through baggage claim, and onward to the airport's mobility assistance zone. This is an area just outside baggage claim where passengers with mobility needs can wait for taxis or ride shares instead of having to walk to the rental car facility. When arriving at the zone, airport staffers will either call for the next available taxi or stay on the lookout for the passenger's ride share. While this process can be a little clunky at times, especially for rideshare drivers unfamiliar with the process, it generally works pretty well. I was in a taxi and on my way back home in no time at all. It's safe to say that Southwest has gone through a lot of changes over the past years. While the carrier is now much more like its legacy peers, with assigned seats and bag fees, it still has great people working for it. That can make all the difference in the world, and after this experience, I wouldn't hesitate to book with Southwest again. And if you have just joined us, you are listening to the Blindness and Disability News Hour from Mind's Eye Radio in Belleville, Illinois. This program covers the week of September 6th, 2026. Thanks for joining us, and now back to the program. Let's kick off the second half of this week's program with a visit to the American Council of the Blind. You can find them online at acb.org. And from their September 2026 Braille Forum, an article by Deborah Armstrong called The Boyfriend. And her ham radio call sign is KF6BKR. And that will, the importance of that will become clear in just a few moments. 3 decades ago, when I was a whole lot younger, I felt lonely. I was living alone in a house I owned, but my previous housemate had left due to changing life circumstances. I realized what I needed was a boyfriend. I went about the task methodically, making a list of the types of men that I liked. I decided that he needed to be interested in technology, be kind, and not bossy. The perfect boyfriend, therefore, would be a ham radio operator. They do loads of community service, they love technology, and they are nice people, often former Boy Scouts. So, I got my ham radio license in order to find a boyfriend. But I quickly became enamored with ham radio. I enjoyed every aspect of this accessible hobby, from learning Morse code to running programs on my computer, talking on a radio to tweaking my antenna. I joined local amateur radio clubs and hung out with lots of guys, and found the hobby so distracting that I no longer felt lonely. Then at my job, we hired Bob, a new engineer. Bob and I worked on many projects together, designing a product and ironing out support problems. We'd often go to lunch to discuss a new development or to work together on a solution to some flaw in the new product. Soon our long lunches turned to dinner, and because he was sighted, he often drove me home to further discuss our project. Then one night we went to a company picnic together, and it was late, so of course he drove me home. And then it was too late for him to drive back home, so he stayed at my house.
Then we had another marathon meeting that ran late, and I ended up staying the night at his house. And suddenly, we realized neither of us needed a partner. We'd found each other. But the story doesn't end there. Bob and I dated by going to ham radio flea markets. It was cheap. It was fun. But he wasn't a ham. People always assumed that because I was blind and female, that he was the amateur radio operator. Finally, Bob got a big sign made for him that read, "She's the ham." So when I looked at some ham radio gear, the seller was forced to discuss its attributes with me. Bob has degrees in computer science and electrical engineering, but though I have no degree at all, he never treats me like I am less intelligent, and that's why we got married. And even after we were spouses, he still had to wear the "She's the Ham" sign, because blind females are not expected to be fired up about technology, I guess. Today, Bob does have his license, and it was heavily involved in designing an online ham radio testing application that runs on the web and is fully accessible. But it took years to convince him to get that license because he always enjoyed how much fun it was to get those vendors to talk to me instead of him. So let's continue with a visit to NLS Music Notes from the National Library Service for the Blind and Print Disabled, which is a service of the Library of Congress. You can find them online at blogs.loc.gov. And this week's edition of NLS Music Notes was actually posted on September 3rd of 2020. Embracing Uncertainty, John Cage. This is written by Katie Rada. As summer begins to wane, my thoughts drift to how this fall is far different from those we have experienced in the past. Usual routines of back to school have been disrupted. Many are working in different scenarios than usual, both literally and metaphorically. And overall, most of us have had to deal with more uncertainty about the future than usual. With these thoughts going through my head, it was serendipitous that I began to think about a composer whose philosophy and compositional technique not only welcomed uncertainty, but embraced it, John Cage. Many of us who have studied music have learned about John Cage, who would have celebrated his 108th birthday this Saturday, through his composition 4 Minutes and 33 Seconds. This piece asks the performer to sit at the piano or any instrument or ensemble, the score does not specify, in silence for the aforementioned amount of time. And although the performer is not making any music, the resulting sounds of the environment and atmosphere become the music of the performance. This piece makes audiences and musicians re-examine their assumptions about music, and while doing so, expands the idea of music itself. Cage started his exploration into composing after returning from Europe, where he studied painting, poetry, and music, and before that, theology, when enrolled in Pomona College. Inspired to become a composer after returning to the United States, Cage began studying composition more seriously with both Henry Coel and Adolph Weiss in New York City. Later, after a few months of intense study, Cage studied for about 2 years with Arnold Schoenberg shortly after Schoenberg arrived in Southern California from Berlin to teach at USC and UCLA. Although Cage's and Schoenberg's style of composition are quite different, they had a seemingly amicable yet short relationship. Schoenberg is quoted by Michael Yates in 20th Century Music as saying that Cage, quote, was not a composer but an inventor of genius, unquote. Along with music for prepared piano or other prepared objects, John Cage is also known for his compositions that embrace indeterminacy, where aspects of the composition are left to chance. He began integrating Eastern philosophies such as Zen Buddhism into his compositional style, and famously used the I Ching, a Chinese text used to identify order in chance events, to aid in his composing.
For much of the rest of his compositional career, John Cage would create music that was considered indeterminate or aleatory. One of Cage's pieces, Organ 2, ASLSP, As Slow as Possible, will be making the news this weekend, or this past weekend, on Cage's birthday, September 5th. Originally written by Cage in 1987, this piece contains the tempo marking As Slow as Possible, and has had many performances that last well over 10 hours. One performance in particular has been ongoing since 2001 and is planned to continue for 639 years. A special organ, the Cage organ, was built for the project in Halberstadt, Germany. This weekend will be the first sound change since 2013, and the next one will not be until 2022. So, as we are all faced with uncertainty during these times, I hope that John Cage's philosophy inspires you to embrace uncertainty and the lessons that we may learn by doing so. And here are some items by or about John Cage in the NLS Music Collection. First, some talking books. First is John Cage and Burl Ives. There's an interesting combination. DBM 01516. Next is Merce Cunningham and John Cage at DBM 00124. The two artists discuss their innovations in music and choreography and describe their collaboration. And finally, the narrated life history of Schoenberg, Elgar, Scriabin, Hindemith, Messiaen, Britten, Arnold, Gorecki, Cage, and Nyman. You can find that at call sign DBM 03412. Brief surveys of the life and music of Arnold Schoenberg, Edward Elgar, Alexander Nikolaevich Scriabin, Paul Hindemith, Oliver Messiaen, Benjamin Britten, Malcolm Arnold, Henrik Gorecki, John Cage, and Michael Nyman. It includes background music by these composers. And some items in Braille. First, Music of Changes at BRM 36000. This is a piece for solo piano that is comprised of four books of music. Cage used the I Ching to aid in applying compositional decisions, line by line and bar over bar formats. Next is Amoris No. 1 for prepared piano at BRM 34675, in bar over bar format. Next, Winter Music at BRM 29848. This piece is, quote, to be performed in whole or in part by 1 to 20 pianists, unquote, bar over bar format. And finally, Five Songs for Contralto at BRM 26505. One of Cage's earlier compositions from 1938. This work is set to texts by E.E. Cummings, line by line and bar over bar formats. If you'd like to order hard copies of this material for loan, would like to download the materials from Bard, and need some guidance, or if you'd like to explore more materials of the NLS Music Collection and learn about our service, please email us at nlsm@loc.gov or give us a phone call at 1-800-424-8567, extension 2. We are happy to help and look forward to hearing from you. 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And this was written by Steve Kelly. What if you could make a Windows computer a little easier to use? A little more intuitive, particularly for those who didn't grow up with Windows. A little easier to see, with larger text and more contrast. Menu options that are bigger, easier to find, and less confusing. Well, meet Easy Reader, that's E-Z and the word reader, software, and the man behind it, Gary Bean, and his last name is spelled B-E-E-N-E.
Easy Reader began over 10 years ago as an effort to modify Windows to make it easier to use for a family member with macular degeneration. With 30 years' experience at Texas Instruments and another decade as a programmer, Bean was up to the task and began adding elements and apps to Windows to make it easier to use for someone with low vision, beginning with a book reader app that can be customized and with larger font sizes and high contrast colors and that reads aloud. So, what is Easy Reader? Easy Reader is software that is added to Windows and creates a new taskbar that is customizable and more accessible for a user with low vision. It provides quick access to a suite of apps like email, the web, notes, YouTube, and many more. When Easy Reader is started, an overlay of the 12 most popular apps appears at the bottom of the screen. Users can choose which appear here, change the size and colors of the taskbar, and even change the icons to letters. Included in the taskbar is an exit icon to remove Easy Reader from the screen, and an icon that opens a grid with all the other apps available to Easy Reader, currently more than 100. Easy Reader incorporates custom-designed apps like Book Reader, Easy Bible, Easy Writer, and an email client. Some apps use standard Windows applications like Google Chrome with an additional menu bar added. What remains constant throughout the software and apps is an enlarged, bold set of menu icons that appear at the top of the app. For example, the Chrome app appears much the same as it does in Windows, with the addition of several icons for basic functions added to the top right of the app window. Some of these include bold left and right arrows for back and forward, plus a plus or minus for screen magnification, a speech icon that will read copied text aloud, a high contrast icon to invert the colors of the window, and a large X to close the app and return to the main taskbar. Users can adjust the settings so that menu items are spoken aloud as the mouse hovers over the icons. It is worth noting, too, that Easy Reader is designed to be used with a touchscreen, mouse, or simple keyboard commands. For example, from the taskbar, Google Chrome can be opened by double-clicking the icon with the mouse, touching the G icon with a finger, or pressing a shortcut on the keyboard. When the mouse pointer is placed over an icon, the name and keyboard shortcut appear. If the settings are set to speak the icons, both the name of the icon and keyboard shortcut are also spoken aloud. Where speech is available, the voice may be customized to male or female, and the voice rate may be adjusted. So, how do you get started? Well, getting started with Easy Reader can be done in several ways. Users can download the Easy Reader software from the New Vision Concepts website. 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
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Easy Writer, Easy Bible, and Audio Bible are free to download and are also included in the Easy Reader suite of apps. It is worth noting, however, that Easy Reader is not designed to be completely accessible with Windows Narrator, or at least the taskbar and menu items are not. An icon is provided in the main grid to open Narrator, which may be used to read a web page, for example, in the Google app, but within Easy Reader, the standard Windows accessibility tools and their shortcuts have limited use. Although Easy Reader opens with Windows, it is ideally suited for users to work with the Easy Reader taskbar while it is open on the screen. For example, by default, on the main taskbar and some other app menus, icons for magnification and high contrast appear. Both icons start the Windows magnifier and invert color features within Windows accessibility. It was this writer's observation that using the standard Windows accessibility shortcuts for these features when Easy Reader was open on the desktop worked, but didn't consistently synchronize with Easy Reader, leading to odd performance, like the desktop having inverted colors while the application still had the default colors, or magnification working only within the app window instead of the full screen. If these features were started and stopped within Easy Reader when it was turned on, they remain stable and predictable. So, for users accustomed to some of the Windows accessibility features, turn them off before starting Easy Reader and use them from within the Easy Reader suite for best results. With the notable exceptions of the free standalone apps mentioned above, Easy Reader is software designed to make many everyday computer tasks simpler by incorporating a larger text, greater contrast, and some speech support for menu items and specific reading tasks. At a glance, instructional videos to the taskbar, available from New Vision Concepts' website, provide a look at the experience that users can expect with Easy Reader. The taskbar opens at the bottom of the screen and is in high contrast mode by default. Press the R key on the keyboard to resize the taskbar. Press the C key to change the colors on the taskbar to one of the four defaults: white icons on black, yellow icons on black, yellow icons on blue, and black icons on white. Custom colors can be set for any one of these defaults by opening the settings. The default taskbar includes some of the most frequently used app icons, although users can customize the apps appearing on the taskbar in settings. The icon on the bottom left will close the taskbar. The icon to the right is the center bar icon, which opens the complete suite of Easy Reader apps. By default, screen reader and high contrast icons are available for quick access. Other icons in the default taskbar include Team Viewer for tech support, Notes, Google, Camera, Solitaire, and more. Touch or click any of the icons to open the corresponding app. When the mouse is hovered over an icon, the name of the app will appear with a shortcut that can also be used. If speech is turned on in the settings for the mouse hover, these will be read aloud. And then there's the Easy Reader apps. As mentioned above, the apps used in Easy Reader are customized apps designed for low-vision users with bold text, contrast, and ease of use. If the standard Windows application is used, as in the case of the Google app, the standard Chrome app opens in full screen with a bold, customized menu attached. Easy Reader menus are standardized, appearing at the top, with a close icon on the left, often including a play icon to read aloud, as in the Book Reader or Bible, magnification, high contrast, and other apps related to the app. On the far right of the menu is an icon for more menu items that will replace the existing row of options. Closing the app returns the user to the taskbar.
The growing suite of apps includes a variety of games, a typing tutor, utilities to add books to the book reader, including converting Kindle books, a spreadsheet, calendar, contacts, email, and much more. To explore some of these apps in more detail, or for a more in-depth look at the Easy Reader taskbar and apps, check out the many tutorial videos on the New Vision Concepts website. Another great resource for more information is the Blind Life Review of Easy Reader. And you can find that review at youtube.com and search for Blind Life Review of Easy Reader. So finally, the bottom line. One of the big advantages to a software suite like Easy Reader is that it was designed from the ground up for computer users with low vision and for those who may or may not have had a lot of background with standard Windows applications. The learning curve will be reduced and ease of use improved for many users, so tasks like email, editing, and reading can be done more quickly and with greater ease. A significant benefit for many users will also be the tech support access for initial training and assistance when it comes to the software. Easy Reader can be downloaded from New Vision's Concept website at newvisionconcepts.com. The Easy Reader software suite is available for purchase from the website for $1,550 and installed on a new large monitor all-in-one system with a document camera for $4,100. For more information, contact Gary Bean, the developer, by email at gbean@airmail.net. That's G-B-E-E-N-E at airmail.net, or by calling 214-668-9913. And we'll finish up this week's program by listening to a review or a description from TG Studios of the American Explorer app. And you can find them online at tgstudios.app/American-Explorer. 50 states, the District of Columbia, and 5 territories all read aloud. A geography lesson that you can take with the screen off. It's free. It's on version 2.0.1, and it's available for Windows. You don't have to have an account. There's nothing to configure. Install it, and it starts talking. It also keeps itself up to date from version 2.0.1 onward, so a fix reaches you without you going looking for it. There is still a zip file if you would rather not install anything. It works out how to speak for you. If you run a screen reader, it speaks through that in the voice that you already use at the rate you already like. If you do not, it speaks through the Windows voice instead. If you are not asked anything on the way in, and it starts talking the moment it opens. That detection happens every time it launches, not once. A saved preference for a screen reader is worth nothing on a morning that you have not started one, and an app that opens silent is an app that looks broken. But what you hear is, quote, American Explorer, main menu, browse by region, 1 of 8, unquote. Everything is a list, and every list works the same way. Type to narrow it down. Typing, for example, R-H-O finds Rhode Island. Escape clears what you typed, and escape again leaves the list. No command sits on a bare letter because a letter reserved for a command is a letter missing from the alphabet, and the state you cannot type is the one whose names start with it. So, what can you do with it? Well, you can browse by region, the 5 mainland regions plus the territories. All states and territories, all 56, are filtered as you type. There's a quiz, capital cities, state nicknames, or which region a state is in. 10 questions, 4 answers each, scored honestly. You can compare 2 states with population, area, order of statehood, and region. Any pair of the 56, including territory against state. And finally, there are random facts, 224 of them, one key press away from anywhere.
For every entry, you get an overview, the capital, the population and area, major cities, industries, agriculture, history, what it's famous for, the geography and bordering states, and its own collection of facts. It's made to be listened to. Numbers are said the way a person says them. A population is, quote, 39.5 million, unquote, not 39,538,223, because the second one is impossible to hold in your head and tells you nothing the first does not. Lists have an and before the last item. Sentences end. Nothing is read out as a row of digits. It's free and free for classrooms. Use it at home, in a school, in a library, on as many computers as you like. No license to buy and no seats to count. The geography was compiled from public sources and offered for learning rather than as an authoritative reference. And that about wraps up this week's edition of the Blindness and Disability News Hour. This program covers the week of September 6th, 2026. My name is Bill. Thanks for joining us this week. This program, as always, is a production and presentation of Mind's Eye Radio in Belleville, Illinois. Thanks again for joining us. Hope you all have a good week. Sounds like it's going to be a little more pleasant, and we'll get a little rain finally. Everybody's grass will be happy. Be good, be safe, keep your pets hydrated. See you, bye.

0: 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We are Mind's Eye Radio. Good morning. It's 4 o'clock.
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2: Hello and welcome to St. Louis Magazine. This is Sue Bowling, your reader, and it is the first week of the month of September. And I have the September issue. It is the annual A-List Awards, the best of the metro area, as chosen by the readers and the editors. And we're going to, speaking of editors, here's the letter from the editor, Jared Medlin. Every city has great restaurants, beautiful parks, talented artists, and successful businesses. What sets one place apart from another is the people behind them, the ones who decide to build something instead of waiting for someone else to do it. That spirit runs through this year's A-List Awards. Yes, you'll find hundreds of readers' choice winners selected by St. Louisans, along with our editors' favorite discoveries. But taken together, these pages tell a larger story. They capture a region that continues to reinvent itself through imagination, persistence, and an unmistakably sense of place. What makes the A-List distinctive is that it doesn't simply reward longevity or popularity. Every year captures a moment in the city's evolution. Some honorees are creating entirely new experiences, from neighborhood gathering spaces and family-focused businesses to inventive wellness concepts and cultural collaborations. Others are preserving the traditions while giving them a new life, whether by revitalizing historic corners of the city, introducing fresh artistic voices, or creating places where strangers become neighbors. Throughout these pages, you'll meet entrepreneurs, artists, and small business owners whose work extends well beyond the walls of their organization. They're creating the kinds of places and experiences that make people want to stay a little longer, come back a little sooner, and invite someone else along. That same spirit of stewardship and possibility extends far beyond the businesses featured in this issue. As you'll read on page 93, Peter Hoffman is helping neighborhoods reclaim long vacant buildings. Miriam Keller is leading an effort to modernize St. Louis's zoning code. Marvin Alvanzo Gear is preserving the stories and culture legacy of North St. Louis. Gabe Lorenzo is preparing workers for an economy increasingly shaped by artificial intelligence. And Anthony D'Astingio is helping coordinate services for some of the region's most vulnerable residents. And in leaders like Ruth Kinn, whose mentorship is helping guide a new generation of civic institutions, and Brad Dean, who's working to redefine how visitors and residents experience St. Louis, and a clear picture emerges. Their work looks different on the surface, but it shares a common purpose: creating a stronger, more connected region. This issue also celebrates two people whose stories capture the spirit in other ways. Visionary Award winner Pastor Andre Alexander is proving that determined local leadership can transform neighborhoods one home at a time. And Cardinals All-Star Jordan Walker reminds us that breaking through moments, whether on a city block or under a ballpark's bright lights, have a way of inspiring the entire region. Award issues naturally celebrate excellence, but they're also snapshots in time. Flip through these pages a decade from now, and you'll likely recognize businesses that became institutions, organizations that reshaped neighborhoods, and leaders whose influences extended far beyond what anyone imagined in 2026. That's part of the joy of assembling an issue like this. It reminds us that today's newcomers often become tomorrow's landmarks, and that the people shaping St. Louis aren't waiting for the future to arrive. They're busy creating it. Jared Medlin, Editor-in-Chief. The first group of 2026 A-List Awards is Food, Drink, and Nightlife. And the first one we're going to, first group are the editor's favorites. Hot Hebrevoy, Bougie Bites, plant-based comfort food like the Blue Oyster St. Paul Sandwich, Virar Cartel Tacos, and Bougie AF Burger gets their dynamic personality from owner Latoya Elnora Thompson and her culinary team. The year-old Overland restaurant also continues to bring its popular fare to the streets with its original food truck. But leave your meat cleaver at home. Pierce Creek. No, you can't actually wrangle the cow that's becoming dinner, but Pierce Creek offers the next best thing. The beef is from the owner's herd, and it can be butchered to your specification. There's also a massive deli menu, from baklava French toast to beef burrata to the award-winning cheeseburger. Your needs will be well met here. Schwanee Beautifully in Tona. Zetonia. The aroma and flavors are seductive and overwhelming at this big, bright O'Fallon, Missouri outpost of Middle Eastern delectables. Charcoal grills favor the meat. Cilantro, lemon, and tomatoes add their perfumes. Seasonings are complex and it's fresh, and the piatta bread is warm. Expect family-like services. Another one is the Olympian Effort Cafe Amala. Years after her young son declared her the best cooker, Amy Pappas Lori has turned that praise into Cafe Amala, a warm, family driven by her Greek heritage and successful private chef business. Housed in welcoming 60-seat bi-level space, the farmer dental hygienist serves fresh Greek, Mediterranean, she serves Greek, Mediterranean, and Middle Eastern-inspired fare, much of it amped up by her family's Greek olive oil, a special oregano, and high-quality feta cheese. Fried Zucchini, the Poly Grill. The fried zucchini hides in plain sight at Overland's Poly Grill. On the breakfast side of the menu, it takes up just one line and doesn't even have a description. This unassuming treatment bellies the magnificence, though. The vegetable is flawlessly pan-fried, golden, gilded with important Palestine olive oil, and coated in sumac for one of the most flavorful vegetable dishes in town. Detroit and St. Louis, Nicky Slices Pizza Club. The opening of Nick Williams' brick-and-mortar pickup location gave the entrepreneur more space for over-the-top Detroit-style creations like lasagna pizza, trophy slices with crispy chicken nuggets, and dumps like a truck, which comes loaded with pork and chive dumpling sausages. Williams also added sides and desserts with his signature spin. Tootsie Tiramisu, anyone? Pie and Pineapple. Dole Whip at Humble Pie Pizza. Pizziola Mark Lucas tops sweet and spicy Wicky Wacky Pizza with pineapple, bacon jam, and jalapenos. So go ahead and double down and get a golden pine-flavored float made with Dole Whip, the dairy-free soft serve that became a Disney theme park icon. Together, they're tropical 1-2 punch that tastes like summer. Two-oven pie, Nettie's Pizza Den. After taking a break from opening restaurants, Chef Mike Randolph returns with 45-seat nostalgia-packed Clayton Pizzeria, named for his great aunt and inspired by her home cooking. The streamlined menu features a hybrid-style pizza that's cooked in two different ovens, resulting in crisp, sturdy crust built for pickup and delivery, plus a handful of reasonably priced starters, including the Stellar House Salad for a mere $7.50. Coffee and Cocktails. Zenasa, the Colombian trio behind this award-winning Clayton Cafe, takes a traditional approach to coffee, ensuring every cup is balanced so that the delicate flavors can shine through. The same care goes into their new line of cocktails, from espresso martinis to lavender margaritas. Feast for the Senses and the Heart. Pastor Stories Fave, after fleeing Ukraine just hours before the Russian invasion, Talasinia Hybrokrishanam found herself in St. Louis with little but a talent for pastry and a dream to create a new life. At her stunning Central West End bakery, she has not only realized her vision, but has also given St. Louis some of the most outstanding pastries and macarons. They're delicious as they are heartfelt. Viet Santi Vibes, Mortar and Pistol. That Nguyen's Vietnamese heritage and Reni Javed's Pakistanian background are starting points for a fusion of Asian influences extending from Malaysia to Nepal to Korea. Comfort foods such as Mom's Pot Stickers and Lemongrass Chicken share space with the globally inspired Shrimp Mousse on Toast and the quintessential American Skirt Steak Sliders. Fiesta for the Eyes, Mexican Barrel House. During a lengthy planning and construction process, owner Alfredo Flores channeled his creative energy into designing every inch of the interior at his new 8,700-square-foot Crevecoeur restaurant, collecting authentic decor that showcases his family's rich American, Mexican-American heritage. Hamishi Rabu the Gin Room. Habashi Rabu devoted four decades of her life to serving St. Louis diners, and though we wept when she retired in 2022, we unselfishly understood that it was time for her to live life on her terms. Now, after numerous adventures, Mom is back at her daughter Natasha Barini's restaurant and bar, the Gin Room. She got bored, Natasha jokes, although we all know the real reason for her return. Nobody makes Barani feel more fulfilled than showing her love through her food. Food Truck to Force for Community. Fufu and Sauce. Growing up in Tongo, Aljo Husan was surrounded by friends and family, but she felt like she was on her own. After moving to the U.S., she noticed she wasn't alone in feeling this way and began cooking to connect with her community. Now at her brick and mortar, she's serving up more than delectable West African cuisine. She has created an inclusive gathering spot for everyone, where everyone feels at home. Funky Fishnets, Extra Wave. The playful seafood destination from the Yellow Belly and Lazy Tiger team brings East Coast fish house vibes to the restored Centennial Malt House. Whimsical design, inventive dishes from the lobster donut roll to lump crab creste de gallo pasta, and expertly crafted cocktails, including a half-price mini teeny, makes this Lafayette Square hotspot a stylish, approachable, and fun as it is fin fish in Fishnet's logo. Paramo Does Pizza, Del Bono. Ben Paramo does not simply open restaurants. 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His Delmar Marker District Pizzeria, Del Bono, is the embodiment of this idea. Resilience and Adaptability. Adam and Jason Tilford of Session Taco, La Paz Mod Tex, and Sabaressa, the Tilford brothers have a decade-long reputation for re-envisioning Mexican eateries. Their current metamorphosis includes three laid-back sessions, taco locations, and two new concepts, comfort food and cocktails at Sober Mess in St. Charles and ocean-influenced modern dishes of La Paz Mod Mex in the Central West End. Mango Mornings, Noon and Night. Cibo Italiano. It's hard to imagine a better start to the day than Italian breakfast, whether it's donut-like bonbone and coffee, eggs and tomato sauce, or pizza with eggs, Lugana sausage and mozzarella. Grazie onto the Michael Del Pietro Group for this all-day gem in University City. James Beard Award winner, Nora Nalick, a salute to Nalick, recipient of the 2026 Best Chef Midwest Award and owner of Treat Box and Tevs on the Ridge. The prestigious award marks the first such honor for St. Louis chefs after a 9-year drought. posh booth broth. Kisamoto Mendo, an interior's lovely sides like roasted shiitake peppers and grilled chicken nibbles are good. Who cares? What matters is that broth, nearly opulent, rich, and supple as thick cream. The Takanashi broth is magnificent, one of the best bowls of ramen in town. Here we have hidden gems, secret spots we're seeking. In the central West End, the Jujube Inn is a tiki-inspired walk-in, only siblings to reservations, only mainlander. On South Grand, the 24-seat Mother May I serve playful, affordable cocktails beneath Minestro Mexicalio, tucked behind a cleverly disguised bookcase. Then there's Nate's Kosher Deli in Clayton, where order for killer corned beef sandwiches are picked up throughout an unmarked door on Forsyth while the kitchen remains hidden down the hill. Soul Squared, Soul to Soul. Upscale Southern comfort is the vibe here, a classy, cool cocktail lounge where down-home fare is rendered into extravagant plates such as pot roast and chicken and waffles. Imagine a tapas like turkey and green-stuffed egg rolls. Acres of green space in the back are concealed from street view. Hot in more ways than one, Spicy Chef. St. Louis has plenty of authentic Chinese restaurants, but even so, some stand out, like the well-appointed place that leans toward the Hunan Sichuan sides of cuisine, but covers a range of China's fare. Stir-fried lamb has a hot, bright sparkle. Farm-style eggplant is a garlicky delight. East Loop meets West Africa. Africana. Unless you regularly dine at Lago's, most of the menu here is going to be more confusing than Chicago's Lower Wacker Drive. But tuck into those thick, rich stews, soups, mounds of fragrant jollof rice, and ruffy balloons of fufu, and you're feeling right at home. Monstrously good. Onai. Japanese izukaya culture gets an outrageous anime-flavored interpretation at this intimate and offbeat destination for sushi and ramen. Surprises abound, from some dinner-worthy fries to salmon cakes battered in red-hot riblet crumbs. It's worth a visit just for the wild decor and those glowing omi monster masks. Now we have Hot Messin' Around, Mess Hall at Second Shift Brewery. Chef John Messenbarger is so serious about doing British fare right that he has fresh fish flown in every morning for the fish and chips, but he also injects plenty of Southern and St. Louis flair into the dishes such as mushy pea and curry bone marrow with chips. They even set the table for you. Scott's, one of the year's rising stars, has debuted in Midtown. Specialties such as house-made pasta,

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The finalists in that category are Ringdorfer's Bakery and Missouri Baking Company. Best Bar, Helen Fitzgerald Irish Grill and Pub. From lively happy hours and live music to hearty comfort food and Irish pub ambience, Helen Fitzgerald has been a neighborhood favorite for decades. Finalists in that category were Narwhals Crafted and Seibergs. Bar to drink alone in, Seibergs. Seibergs' extensive drink menu with a variety of cocktails, wine, beer, and more pairs well with its famous wings, making a night alone a great opportunity for sports and excellent eats. And the finalist in that category, Little Lager and Narwhals Crafted. Barbecue, Pappy's Smokehouse. Slow smoke ribs, pulled pork, brisket, and legendary sides have kept Pappy's Smokehouse at the forefront of the St. Louis barbecue. Each tray is a reminder that great barbecue is worth waiting for. Finalists in that are Salt and Smoke and Sugar Fire Smokehouse. For breakfast, the Shack Breakfast and Lunch. Known for a playful menu and a generous portions, the Shack serves everything from hearty skillets and omelets to pancakes, burritos, and classic baked breakfast favorites. Finalist in this group, Hatched STL and Songbird. Here's a reader's choice for brewery, Four Hands Brewing Company. As one of St. Louis's largest craft breweries, Four Hands has the power to create great beer and make a great impact on the community. Through its citywide initiative, the brewery has raised nearly $500,000 for local nonprofits. Runners-up are the finalists of Civil Life Brewing Company and Shafley. The best brunch is the Shack Breakfast and Lunch. The Shack's immersive breakfast menu is matched only by its lunch menu, which offers delicious sandwiches, wraps, and burgers, making it the perfect option for brunch. Finalists in that category were Songbird and Twisted Tavern. Now we have the category of burger, and the High Point Drive-In is the winner in that category. This multi-unit local concept puts a creative spin on the classic roadside burger by using a proprietary brisket, chuck, short rib, beef blend, and inventive toppings. Perhaps better, never better than when they are on the signature Arch Deluxe Double Burger. Finalists in the burger category were Max Local Eats and Stacked STL. Taylor Lawton Twisted Tree Steakhouse is the chef in this category. Executive Chef Tyler Lawton is known for both his technical skill and genuine hospitality. His commitment to exceptional cooking and creating a welcoming dining experience has earned a loyal following of recent repeat customers. Finalist in this category was Chastain Canona at Canona's Hawaiian Grill and Nick Bogner at Soto. Chinese restaurant, Corner 17. The popular spot in the Loop serves up house-made noodles and a wide range of traditional Chinese fare. Finalists in that category, Sesame and Yang Ching. Chocolate Tour, Crown Candy Kitchen. Crown Candy Kitchen's delicious chocolates come in all shapes and sizes. Peanut butter cups, cherry cordials, custom chocolate bars, or even a gateway arch bar, all served in a classic St. Louis setting. Finalists in the chocolatier category were Bissinger's and Chocolate Chocolate Chocolate. Cocktails. Planter House is the winner in the cocktail category with a variety of seasonal cocktails and a long list of classics. The OG cocktail joint offers both variety and quality. Finalists in that category were Narwhals Crafted and The Fountain on Locust. Coffee House, Shaw's Coffee. Nestled on the hill, Shaw's Coffee roasts beans that have been sourced from around the world and wrap coffee lovers in a relaxing neighborhood environment. Finalist in the Coffee House category is Coarse Coffee Roasters and Upshot Coffee. Cupcakes.
Jilly's Cupcake Bar and Cafe. Jilly's has won Food Network's Cupcake War twice.

0: place, and USA Today named it one of the top 10 places to get a gourmet cupcake in the nation. With its list of monthly specialties and everyday favorites, Jilly's is a standard barrier for the local cupcake scene. And the finalist in that category was the Cup and Sweetheart. Desserts, Nathaniel Reed Bakery. Nathaniel Reed's decadent desserts delight both the eyes and the taste buds. Whether you're in the mood for chocolate, for cookies, cakes, meringues, or macaroons, Nathaniel Reed Bakery has just the thing. And the finalist in the dessert category was the Fountain on Locust and Russell's Cafe. If you're looking for a diner, Southwest Diner is the place to go. It takes the inspiration from the American Southwest. Breakfast items include ajure ranchero and carne avocado, pork shoulder braised with red chili, and lunch serves up tortas, enchiladas, sopapillas, and smash burger, topped with the green chili, of course. Finalist in the diner category, Courtesy Diner and Dave's Diner. 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The finalist in the distillery category is Cardinal Sin Distillery and Still 630. Donuts. Old Town Donuts. Old Town Donuts continues and combines its winning streak this year by beating out 63 other donut shops across the country to nab the 64th title of Best Donuts in America. Try an old-fashioned donut fritter or a simple classic glazed. You can't go wrong here. And the finalist in the donut category were Donut Drive-In and the Donut Shop. Farmers Markets. Tower Grove is the winner in that category. For more than two decades, the Tower Grove Farmers Market has brought together makers, artisans, and food producers. Open Saturday mornings and Tuesday afternoons, it's a community favorite. Finalist in that category is Soulard Market and the Summit All Seasons Market. Fine Dining Restaurant. The winner is Trattoria Tacosta. Trattoria Tacosta brings sophisticated Italian cuisine to Sunset Hills. For dinner, enjoy an indulgent lobster ravioli, tutamar, or shrimp scampi, paired with an excellent wine from its extensive selection. And the finalists in the fine dining were Sado and Twisted Tree Steakhouse. Next, we have Food Truck, Kona Hawaiian Grill. Chastain Kona Okalani, a Hawaiian native, serves delectable Hawaiian cuisine from his custom-made food truck. Follow him on social media to track where he'll be. And the finalists were Man Meats and the Best Worst. French Fries, Lion's Choice. Although this local chain may be best known for its roast beef sandwiches, its fries are also standouts. Try the originals or mix it up with the chipotle bacon cheddar, chili cheese, or Italian beef trashed fries. Finalist in the French fry category, Joey B's and Steve's Hot Dogs. French restaurant, Brasserie by Niche. Gerald Gerard Kraft serves charming French cuisine in the heart of the Central West End. Can't miss classics include pan-seared trout almondine, confit duck leg, croque madame. Classic French and seasonal desserts options are worth leaving room for. The finalists in this category are Café Provençal and La Bamboche. Fried chicken. The winner in that category is Hodak's Restaurant and Bar. Hodak's Fried Chicken continues to hold St. Louisans' hearts. Established in 1962, the restaurant features daily specials alongside its famous golden fried chicken. Finalist in the chicken category, Grace Meat and Three and Hobos at the Legion. Now, here's one that there's no... How do you know why it's a category? Frozen custard. And the winner is, obviously, Ted Drews. Ted Drews has dished out the world-famous frozen custard to St. Louisans since 1929, and its popularity has only grown. Visit his locations on Chippewa or South Grand to see exactly why. Finalist in this category was Andy's Frozen Custard and Fritz's Frozen Custard. Greek restaurant, Olympia Kebab House in Tarvinia. Olympia got its start in 1980 as a Greek-style deli, but today it's known for its charming interior and patio dining. Perfect place to tuck into a plethora of Greek cuisine, including gyros, mouskata, and spakakotada. Finalists in that category were Michael's Bar and Grill and Spiro's Restaurant. Now we have grocery store. Dierbergs Market is the winner in that category. A St. Louis mainstay offers everyday staples at affordable prices, all along with the deli, bakery, and even home delivery service. Finalists in that category were Fresh Thyme and Schnucks. 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Finalist in that category were Helen Fitzgerald's Irish Grill and Pub and Twisted Tree Steakhouse. Hidden Gem Restaurant. This scenic spot in Columbia, Illinois, has exceptional sandwiches, pizza, flatbreads, cocktails, live music, and if you time it just right, glorious sunsets. Finalists in this category were Ed's Delicatessen and Olivia on the Hill. Next is ice cream, Clementine's Ice Cream. 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Finalists in the ice cream category were Singer's Ice Cream and Sugar Witch. Indian restaurants, House of India, Chef Talash Kumar brings a taste of India to University City through his specialties such as chicken tikka masala, dabali bhairana, lamb sag, and pasar makahini. All of them are delightful for those craving traditional Indian cuisine. Finalists in that category were Himalayan Yeti and Saffron Indian Cuisine. Now, here's another category that probably people will talk about, Italian restaurants. And the winner is Charlie Guido's. For decades, chef owner Charlie Guido Jr.'s restaurant has been among St. Louis's premier Italian dining destinations thanks to its handmade pastries, premium steaks, and fresh seafood served with house-made Italian bread. Finalists in this category were Canetto's House of Pasta and Sushi Pasta. Italian restaurant, Mayo Ketchup. With empanadas, chalapassis, and sandwiches to boot, Mayo Ketchup, Latin American cuisine, gives diners a taste of Puerto Rico, the Dominican Republic, Colombia, and Cuba without ever leaving the city. Finalists in this category were El Pasanio Mexican Restaurant and Yamanje, Brazil. Liquor or wine store, Total Wine and More. Total Wine carries a massive selection of wine, beer, and spirits in each of its enormous locations. And for convenience, customers can take advantage of express delivery. Finalists in that category were Randall's and the Wine and Cheese Place. Now we have Mexican restaurants, Arzola's Fajitas and Margaritas. Every beef fajita Arzola serves has been marinated for no less than 72 hours, paired with handmade guacamole, pico de gallo, legendary queso, and more. Arzola's remarkable Mexican fare has drawn fans for years. The runner-ups in that category were Amigos Cantina and the Mexican STL. Middle Eastern restaurant, Hagia Sophia. After more than two decades, the South City staple remains a go-to destination for classic Middle Eastern dishes, contemporary Mediterranean fare, and authentic Turkish cuisine. Semi-finalist, Sultan Mediterranean Restaurant and the Vine Cafe and Market. Mocktails, Narwhals Crafted. While Narwhals Crafted is known for its frozen cocktails, its selection of five mocktails is just as noteworthy. Try the Blackberry Jalapeno Split or a Watermelon Mojito for all of Narwhals flavors without any of the buzz. Finalists in that category were Florida the D, and Hidden Gem. Okay, new restaurant, the Mexican STL. The versatile 370-seater in Chesterfield has quickly established itself as one of the area's standout new restaurants, pairing elevated Mexican cuisine with a striking interior and polished service. Finalist in the new restaurant category is the Great Heart Brewing Company and the Scottish Arms. Patio. Best patio in St. Louis is John D. McGurk's Irish Pub and Garden. McGurk's 15,000-square-foot patio bursts with color with its trees and flowers are in bloom. Soft lining and a fountain complete the tableau. The patio's perfect ambiance somehow makes McGurk's Irish classics taste even better. Finalists in that category were Billy G's and Joey B's. Pizza non-St. Louis style, Dewey's Pizza. Hand-tossed dough and fresh ingredients make for a delightful pizza at Dewey's. Stay to watch the pizza magic happen through the kitchen window. Finalists in that category were Blackthorn Pub and Pizza and Pizzeria di Gloria. Now, the best pizza St. Louis style, Emo's. When you think of St. Louis style pizza, you're thinking of Emo's. Embracing Provel cheese. Pardon me, I had to turn the page. Crispy crust and square slices. Emo's has defined the genre since 1964. The finalists in that category were Fratinelli's Ristorante and Seiberg's. Rooftop Dining, 360 Rooftop Bar. With two stunning locations, one downtown and another in Maryland Heights, 360 Rooftop Bar is a perfect place to enjoy beer, cocktails, and spirits in a luxurious lounge setting with views that can't be beat. Finalists in this category were Frisco Ballroom and Moonrise Hotel. Now, who has the best sandwich in St. Louis? It's Gio's Deli. Locations across the metro area, this James Beard Award-winning deli has been in the business since 1918. Its hot salami sandwich, which is an undisputed standout, but its deli favorites such as mortadella, hot roast beef, and an Italian trio are also incredible. Finalist in that category is Blue City Deli and the Gramophone. Specialty Meats, DiGorgio's Italian Market. St. Louis is known for its vibrant Italian food, and DiGorgio's on the Hill supplies many of the ingredients that make those dishes possible. Located right in the middle of the neighborhood, DiGorgio's has a wide variety of pastas, cheeses, and wines to create the perfect Italian dinner. Finalist in that category was City Seafood STL and Global Foods Market. Sports Bar, Seiberg's. With locations throughout the St. Louis area, wide drink menu and famous wings, not to mention loads of other sports bar favorites, Seiberg's is a perfect place to catch a game, grab a beer, and unwind with friends. Finalist in that category, Frankie G's Bar and Grill, Helen Fitzgerald's Irish Grill and Pub. The best steakhouse, Twisted Tree Steakhouse. Born out of a collaboration between the owners of Seiberg's and Abadesi's Pear Tree Kitchen, Twisted Tree maintains an approachable atmosphere while delivering first-rate food. The steaks are unmatched and the ambiance is lovely. Finalist in that category, Citizen King Steakhouse and Tucker's Place. you're looking for sushi or Japanese restaurant, sushi, the major opponents with multiple locations across St. Louis, Sushi Eye rightfully prides itself on the traditional Japanese cuisine. Try Udon or Yakisoba noodles or fill up on its unlimited sushi. Finalists in that category were Sato or Sushi Station. If you're looking for takeout, Saucy Pasta is the place to go. Fresh pasta is always within reach at Saucy Pasta. Signature dishes like chicken, fettuccine, and rigatoni carbonara makes it easy to bring home comfortable Italian dishes. Finalists in that category were Ed's Delicatessen and Joey B's. The Thai restaurant, Pad Thai St. Louis. Pad Thai St. Louis serves up traditional Thai cuisine, including its namesake dish, along with fried rice, curries, poke bowls, sushi, and more. The restaurant also offers a range of spice levels to help accommodate all palates. Finalists in that category were The King and I and T-Rock Thai. Vegetarian and vegan restaurants. Treehouse Restaurant. The South Grand Restaurant's vegetarian and vegan options are inspired by cuisines from all over the world. There's kimchi fried rice, mandros, hush puppies, and several sandwiches with meat substitutes that even carnivores will cheer for. Finals in that category was Pizza Head and Terror Tacos. Vietnamese Restaurant, Mei Li. Brentwood's Mei Li serves incredible pho, but Thai Nam Vang, Ban Kung Tam Ku, buns and noodle bowls in an upscale environment, along with an extensive menu of Chinese favorites. Opened in 1985, it is widely considered St. Louis's first Vietnamese restaurant. And the finalists in that category are Di Di Ma and Grand Bistro. Winery. La Chance Vineyard, set inside an historic log cabin in Kimswick, La Chance Winery and Restaurant pairs rustic charm with locally produced wines and hearty fare. The vineyard is in DeSoto, also offers an inviting escape just beyond the metro area. And the finalist in that category was Chateau Sainte Genevieve Winery and Villa Antonio Winery. And the best wings in town, Seiberg's. For generations, Seiberg wings, tossed in the restaurant's signature hot sauce or one of its many other flavors, have set the local benchmark for the classic appetizer. Finalists in that category were Joey B's and the Stellar Hog. I'm going to jump back to the editor's favorite, and here's their dream team. The chef is Bonnie Moore at Olive and Oak. When Chef Jesse Mensa told her boss, Mark Hinkle, that he was leaving Olive and Oak to move to Spain, she couldn't give him any time to worry about her successor. She found the perfect fit in her friend and colleague. There's no other way that this story could have been written, Medica says of Moore, taking the reins. She has so much to teach, to share, to bring to the kitchen in our restaurant group. A veteran chef who got her start in the business just a stone's throw away from Olive and Oak, Moore honed her craft at Annie Gunn's in the iconic Blackberry Farm in Tennessee before moving back to her hometown last year. Although she considers herself a simple cook, Moore's talent is undeniable, yet it's her humility and hospitality-forward approach that sets her apart. It's important to show your team that you can be vulnerable, Moore says. Editor's choice for the server, Armani Franklin at El Molio del Sorrente. Years ago, during Franklin's first restaurant gig, a woman sat down in his section, clearly upset and needing to decompress. He was kind to her, got her a simple soup and salad, and thought nothing more of it until he discovered a note she left. I have had one of the worst days of my life, but your service helped me a lot, and I appreciate you. This hospitality could turn someone's day around, made him realize the importance of what he does as an ethos that sends that still animates him all these years later. Armani embodies the spirit of what we strive for, which is providing guests an experience of lesser-known regional Mexican cuisine with warmth, says co-owner Jeff Henry. That he can do that with an ever-evolving seasonal menu while providing exemplary service and even a bit of good-natured humor sprinkled in speaks volume to his dedication as a hospitality professional. Restaurant visionary Kevin Brennan. Few restaurateurs have shaped the Central West End and social scene like Brennan. Kevin is a quintessential restaurateur, someone with a unique eye for design and aesthetics, who has traveled and eaten enough around the world that he understands food and hospitality at a deep level, says John Perkins, who leads the culinary team at the Noble Crown, Underground Crown, and Brennan's latest chapter and perhaps his most ambitious yet. Opened earlier this year, the Noble Crown is a collaboration with the St. Louis Chess Club that transformed the former Culpeppers into a polished neighborhood bistro. Across the intersection, Brennan will soon launch the Marvel S. Fox, a playful modern old-school sports tavern and funhouse. The concepts are part of Brennan's vision to restore one of St. Louis's most iconic corners as a lively destination for dining, drinking, and gathering. Owner Jordan Goodman, Good Company et al. Goodman always knows he wanted to be a restaurateur. Now, as he leads a growing restaurant group that he began with Clear Ice Concept, Good Ice, he's thinking about something bigger, economic development. That vision is on full display in the Grove, where Goodman will soon have five dining concepts: Good Company, Apri, Gio Bruno, Malo, and the forthcoming Biara. He believes that this sort of momentum is important and guided by the notion that restaurants are not just places where people go to enjoy a great meal. They are the drivers of the growth and prosperity of the communities. I definitely have this thing that if you tell me I can't do something, I'm going to work a way around it and to do it, Goodman says. And on a bigger scale, that is how I feel about St. Louis. Our restaurant can be a real driver of what is possible. And bartender Annika Grindanu at the Saigon Cafe. Grindanu is more than a bartender. She's also a storyteller. Her winning drink at this year's Central West End cocktail party, dubbed Cathedral Fire, was a stunning melange of flavor, but also a vivid experience. Every cocktail can tell a story before you take the first sip, whether it's about travel, something or someone you love, or a memory. She says, even if it's a person enjoying the cocktail never hears that story, they can taste it, visualize it, and be transported. That soulful approach permeates everything Grindanu does at Saigon's Cafe. Alongside bar manager Eddie Hasse, Grindanu helps create an immersive experience that provides both comfort and the push to try something new. She says the goal is to leave you feeling better than when you arrived. Here are a few sidebars, new and next. St. Louisans love to see their local favorites grow, whether they're small spots like Taco Buddha, a third location in Bonnacle Heights, or the new Katie's, a standalone pizza and pasta restaurant in Crestwood. Arzoli's Fajitas and Margaritas opened a second spot in St. Charles. Rosarita's Cantina added a 21,000-square-foot outpost in O'Fallon, Missouri, with 450 seats. Corner 17 brought its Chinese cuisine to a third location, and Teak Rock Thai settled into a permanent new home in Shaw. St. Louisans also love good comeback story, and lately there have been plenty to celebrate. One of the most heartwarming is Stella Blues, which has reopened after a devastating fire thanks to employees' elbow grease. The Scottish Arms returned with new ownership in the same cozy, wood-paneled Central West End location, while another UK favorite, the London Tea Room, relocated to a beautifully designed space under the original owner's nephews. The Gin Room brought back the beloved fare of Cafe Nasha. Ben Promo's Florentine relocated after the 2025 tornado. And then there's a timeless classic, Uncle Bill's Pancake House, refurbished to its 1961 glory. On the move. Sometimes the best move is just down the street. In Clayton, Sushi AI outgrew its tiny Central Avenue storefront, relocated to a corner space twice the size, only to become busier than ever. 57-year-old The Posh Nosh found a new home less than a mile from its longtime flagship, while in the Central West End, Mainlander moved forward up Euclid Avenue to a slightly larger space that still keeps tables in high demand. Didi Ma booted its Web Row building, and Sando Shack claimed one of Maplewood's most prominent corners at Sutton and Manchester's. Farmer Market's favorites T. Rack Thai finally put down a permanent roots with a brick-and-mortar restaurant in Shaw, and Songbird's new Morgan Ford restaurant with twice the seating has devotees singing its praises. I'm going to end today with Ask George. Why some St. Louis restaurants don't accept prepaid Visa gift cards. The cards may work like cash at retailers, but some local restaurateurs say gratuity holds and reimbursement issues can make them surprisingly complicated at restaurants. And this is dated August 28th. I have to admit that this was a new one for me. I thought Visa gift cards were as good as cash, often better, and could be used anywhere that plastic cards were accepted. Turns out that's not the case. The question is tied to use a questionnaire tried to use one at Twisted Tree, the popular local steakhouse that's part of the Seiberg family of restaurants, and was politely told the restaurant doesn't accept them. This was collaborated by a restaurant representative who wrote, quote, when a guest at a restaurant pays with a prepaid Visa card, Visa withholds the total check amount plus 2%. This is an automatic feature built into the card that we have no control over. Prepaid gift cards are best utilized at convenience stores, grocery store, gas station, in-person mall, Amazon, etc., as the entire amount can be deducted without holds for an intended gratuity. Visa or any prepaid gift card company do not reimburse our company for prepaid gift cards until 6 months to some 3 years later. We have experienced guests tipping on a prepaid card over the amount of the card. In these circumstances, we do not receive that money back, and we take it as a loss. There is no way to prevent this from happening because the reimbursement process is too slow. Therefore, we do not accept these as payments. We also heard from some other restaurateurs. Tony Giannano of Giannano Family Restaurants. Restaurant transactions work differently than retail purchases, he says, whose restaurants don't accept them either. The biggest issue is tip authorization, so no, we do not. Scott Jansky of OG Hospitality Group, that's the Shack, the Tavern Kitchen, Corner Pub and Grill. We accept prepaid Visa gift cards at all of our locations, but if the guest notes that it is a prepaid card and should have a specific balance, we explain that prepaid cards can be challenging to use at an establishment that accepts gratuity. This is because the card company automatically places a 20% hold on the card's value when it is run, preventing it from being authorized for the full amount. We then advise the guest to use the card at a retail store, grocery store, gas station. Kai Pastonio of Cafe Napoli, we accept prepaid Visa gift cards, but can only run up to 80% of the tab on that card. However, the additional 20% can be left as a gratuity in our system. If we tried to run a Visa prepaid gift card for its full amount, it would decline. So if it's a $100 tab, I can only swipe the card for $80. The customer would have to leave an additional 20 to cover the tab, but then they could leave the 20 tip on the gift card. It's a very weird way that the system is set up, but that's how our machines are set up as well. Bottom line, we accept them, but imagine how difficult it is to explain to a customer at the table. On its part, Visa says here that prepaid Visa cards can indeed be used at restaurants and explains that many restaurants authorize as much as 20% above the check to accommodate a tip. If that authorization exceeds the card's remaining balance, the transaction is declined. Visa also says a customer can potentially specify an amount to charge to the prepaid card and pay the remainder another way, but importantly, only if the merchant's policy and payment process permit split transactions. It all sounds very complicated to me. Well, next week we have other areas to discover in the A-List Awards. It's kind of interesting. There's so many restaurants I've never heard of. So we have food. We did food, drink, and nightlife. The other ones coming up, the Reader's Choices are entertainment, arts, culture, and entertainment. We'll take a look at that. We'll look at the Reader's Choice and the Editor's Favorite. So that's what we'll do next week. And this is Sue Boland wishing you all a great week. And it's supposed to be extremely hot this week, so stay cool.
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2: Good morning. Early this morning, look for clear skies and a low around 72. Later today, there is a slight chance of rain and a high around 80. Friday night, expect clear skies and a low around 72. Saturday, expect sunshine with a high near 90. Saturday night, look for clear skies with a low near 77. Sunday, expect sunshine with a high near 98. Get your weather every hour right here on Mind's Eye Radio, your virtual newsstand.
3: In Belleville, it's overcast and 71 degrees. In Collinsville, it's a slight chance of rain and 70 degrees. In O'Fallon, it's misty and 71 degrees.
4: 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Game time is at 1:15 p.m. For the full list of events and links to purchase tickets, visit our calendar at bit.ly/upcoming-ad-events.
5: Like to drive a car that doesn't guzzle too much gas? Well, how does 400 miles per gallon strike you? I'm Casey Morabito. Welcome to Voices of Innovation. Every year, Professor Ian Gross at the University of Massachusetts leads a team of students in designing the most fuel-efficient vehicle they can imagine.
6: This vehicle right here gets 400 miles to the gallon. We hope to get 600 miles to the gallon. It's very lightweight. The whole vehicle weighs about 125 pounds. It holds one person. It's got three bicycle-type wheels. It's got an internal combustion engine driven by a very efficient drivetrain and a very efficient electronic fuel injection system.
5: While what's under the car's hood is vital to the car's efficiency, Dr. Gross says its look may be just as important.
6: This car gets its high fuel economy mainly because it's so light and it's so aerodynamic. It has an extremely aerodynamic body that surrounds the driver. It's shaped much like a teardrop. It has very low rolling resistance. There's very low aerodynamic drag, and it's very lightweight. So all those factors combine to make it a vehicle that gets high fuel economy.
5: Right now, the most fuel-efficient consumer cars get around 50 to 60 miles to the gallon. Average models measure in at only 20 to 30 miles per gallon. So why wouldn't everyone want to upgrade to a vehicle that goes lighter on the gas and easier on the wallet? Because the car is also a lightweight when it comes to speed.
6: We could probably get 50 miles an hour out of this car if we wanted to. We don't really want to go that fast in this car. But if there was an energy shortage and people really had to think about conserving fuel, you might see single-person cars like what we're looking at right here on designated roadways carrying commuters back and forth.
5: Since we recorded this program, Professor Gross's students did indeed design and manufacture a vehicle that gets 600 miles to the gallon. Voices of Innovation is presented by the American Association of Engineering Societies.

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0: It is time now on the Talking Information Center to start the reading of today's Wall Street Journal for this Thursday, the 10th of September, 2026. And with today's Wall Street Journal, we say hello to Ken and Scott.
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2: Good morning and welcome, everyone.
1: Treasury buyback fails to ease rise in yields. Multi-year highs are reached as Bessent moves to repurchase $6 billion in debt. U.S. government bond yields climbed to fresh multi-year highs on Wednesday after Treasury Department said it would repurchase as much as $6 billion of long-term debt at a buyback operation on Thursday, disappointing some investors who had thought that a larger amount was possible. For Treasury Secretary Scott Bessent, who promised to go big and to bring down bond yields, his efforts so far aren't big enough. The Treasury had already said last month that it would at least double buybacks of longer-term bonds from a maximum of $2 billion per operation, expanding a program that was originally intended to improve liquidity in older, less frequently traded securities. Investors widely viewed that as an effort to contain borrowing costs, since it came at a time when longer-term yields were approaching key thresholds. Calling himself the nation's top bond salesman, Bessent stated earlier in President Trump's first term that lowering bond yields was a priority for the administration, a goal that has been repeatedly thwarted by factors like Trump's war in Iran and his tariffs, as well as by events outside the administration's control. Overall, the former hedge fund manager has taken an unusually aggressive approach to managing markets, including interventions to support the Argentine peso and Japanese yen. In recent days, Bessent has only dialed up his rhetoric. "I have asymmetric information. I am the house now," he said on Tuesday in reference to the recent intervention in the yen, adding, "You can bet against me if you want." But Wednesday's bond market move, while relatively contained, demonstrated the risk of that kind of talk, namely that the Treasury Secretary might be setting targets that might be difficult to meet. "Any move to bring yields down with buybacks is falling flat," said Jack Ablin, chief investment strategist at Crescent Capital. "It's papering over a problem." Some investors said the Treasury Department is now in a difficult position because expectations for the size of repurchases are high, yet it could be difficult to truly impress the market without relaxing guidelines that it will only buy bonds at prevailing market prices. "That has put the Treasury into a lose-lose situation with these buybacks," said Leah Traub, a fixed income portfolio manager at Lord Abbott. Treasury yields, which rise when bond prices fall, have climbed for much of the summer, pushing yield on a 30-year bonds to their highest levels in 19 years. One big reason? The war-powered surge in fuel costs. On Wednesday, Brent crude prices climbed above $100 for the first time since July as tensions escalated in the Middle East. That is stoking fears of stubbornly high inflation that pushes the Federal Reserve to raise interest rates as soon as its meeting next week. But traders add that there are a number of other factors pushing yields higher, such as a solid labor market, swollen U.S. budget deficits, and a deluge of tech company debt issuance competing for investors' cash. The bond route could put pressure on stock prices, which have slumped in the first few days of what has historically been a rough month for equities. All three major U.S. stock indexes fell Wednesday, with the Dow Jones Industrial Average falling 405 points, or 0.8%, and the S&P 500 falling 0.5%. The NASDAQ Composite Index declined by 0.6%. High bond yields lift the cost of borrowing for consumers and companies, raising mortgage rates and ultimately weighing on corporate profits. Climbing rates could also convince more investors to park their money in ultra-safe treasuries versus riskier stocks. "As yields rise, it competes against equities for capital," Ablin said. "There may be a lot of investors switching gears." Recent moves in the bond market haven't been all bad for Bessent. Yields generally have climbed, but yields on longer-term bonds have risen less than those on short-term notes, a sign that the market is being driven more by economic data and expectations for interest rate increases than by more unpredictable factors like concerns about the Fed's independence or the size of the deficit. Yields on European government bonds, which are more sensitive to energy prices, have climbed more sharply than those on U.S. bonds in recent weeks, and did so again on Wednesday. Treasury yields retreated from their session highs after a $39 billion auction of 10-year notes met with healthy demand from investors. A yield on the benchmark 10-year note settled at 4.836%, according to Tradeweb, up from 4.805% Tuesday, though down from 4.853% earlier in the session, its highest intraday level since November 2023. Michael Larizzo, head of U.S. rates and mortgage trading at Manulife Investment Management, said that bonds could get a boost on Thursday if the buyback operation goes smoothly, noting that a $6 billion total was still generally in line with what most investors had anticipated. Still, he said, questions about the size of the future buyback operations could also weigh on the market over the longer term. The market really does not love uncertainty, and this just adds greater uncertainty to some degree, he said. Scott?
2: Thank you, Ken. Apple is in the news today. Apple kicked off its most consequential product event in years yesterday, where it debuted a truly new iPhone, a new chief executive, and higher prices. Obviously, the company hopes consumers will concentrate on the first two. The headline is the first foldable iPhone, which will start at a price of $1,999, an almost tablet-like device. The new iPhone Duo, as it's called, fits comfortably in a pocket and allows people to use more than one app at a time. It comes in two colors, white and dark gray. Equally important yesterday was the man introducing it. John Ternus took over as Apple's CEO last week, becoming the company's third CEO since 1997 when Steve Jobs returned to that role. Hopes are high that the longtime hardware engineering executive can spark a new wave of Apple innovation, and the foldable iPhone is the most significant Apple device unveiled in a decade. Ternus smiled broadly as he strode on stage yesterday at Apple's headquarters to kick off the event. "We've been imagining quite a bit," he said to the hundreds of gathered media in the audience. "We think you're going to like what you're going to see." Tim Cook and the rest of Apple's executive team were sitting in the front row as Ternus spoke. The bad news for consumers is that Apple increased iPhone prices, though not as much as some analysts had projected. The cost of memory and storage chips inside the smartphone has quintupled since last fall, prompting Apple to raise prices across its device lineup in order to protect its profit margins. Spread out over the term of a cell phone contract or new installment plan, consumers might bite the bullet to have the latest devices, or they might take a breather after blowout sales of last year's iPhone 17 lineup. The foldable and pro model iPhones were the highlight yesterday, but Apple also released some other devices, including new Apple Watch models and updated AirPods. The highlight of the foldable iPhone Duo is the larger internal screen, which enables iPhone users to now have two apps open at the same time. They will be able to watch a video, for example, while texting, or look at an email inbox on the left with a message window on the right. Another highlight, the so-called crease, where the internal screen folds, is effectively invisible when it's open, unlike competing Android devices where that crease often can be noticeable, as such degrading the consumer experience. One noticeable trade-off is the weight of the device. While it's thin when unfolded, the Duo's two halves and sturdy construction do make it noticeably bulkier than other iPhone models. For its new Pro model phones, Apple is emphasizing the on-device AI capabilities that are powered by its upgraded A20 Pro chip, which it says runs faster and dissipates heat more effectively. It also showed off a new variable aperture for the model's camera that opens and closes automatically depending on the amount of light in the scene, like a human pupil expanding in low light. Apple says the price of iPhone 18 Pro and Pro Max will both go up $100 to $1,199 and $1,299, respectively. That's compared with last year's 17 Pro. That is not as large a price jump as some had feared, and it suggests that Apple could take a hit on its profit margins for those devices. The Pro and Pro Max models can be pre-ordered September 12th and the Duo October 16th. The Pro and Pro Max will arrive on September 18th. The Duo will not arrive until October 23rd. Notably, two devices were not on the menu yesterday. That's the base model iPhone along with the second generation of the iPhone Air, both of which are expected next year. That means customers who want the latest model iPhone will have to pay up for the Pro models or the Duo, potentially a clever strategy by Apple to push customers to more expensive models. Foldable phones aren't new. Samsung released its first Galaxy Fold back in 2019. Some companies even have tri-fold phones that haven't one but two hinges. But the category has stalled, with shipments of foldables down 15% in the first half of the year. Apple's entry will be a shot in the arm for that category, capturing 44% of the revenue generated by all foldable sales in 2026, even though it launches with just over 3 months to go in the year. As the company's new CEO, Ternus was the star of this year's show yesterday. At last year's event, while a mob of gadget reviewers rushed the displays of iPhone 17s and swarmed Cook, Ternus was standing off to the side, chatting quietly with other Apple executives, almost entirely ignored. Ternus has been head of hardware engineering for Apple since 2021, leading the team that built the foldable iPhone. That team also incorporated Apple's highly rated chips in its Mac computers, one of its less appreciated but more consequential accomplishments of recent years. Ken.
1: Thanks, Scott. You going to run out and buy one of those iPhones?
2: I think I'll stick with what I have. Thank you.
1: Good idea.
2: Whatever it is. I'm not even sure I know what I have, but it seems to work for me.
1: Anthropic AI researcher quits. Mathematician leaves industry with warning of existential risks. An Anthropic researcher is quitting the artificial intelligence industry over fears that the lab and its competitors are racing to build systems that won't be able to control, a sign of mounting safety concerns within top AI companies. Jacob Coxon, a researcher who specializes in training AI models by having them consume vast amounts of data, said Tuesday that he is leaving the company because he doesn't want to participate in an industry-wide rush to build AI systems that can improve themselves, worried such systems could spiral out of control and destroy humanity. The 27-year-old Brit, who studied mathematics, said many of his industry colleagues use phrases like crunch time and end game to describe the trajectory towards self-improving models. We're on track for a lot of the most aggressive of these scenarios, where by the end of the next year, things could be out of control already, Coxon said, adding that safety trade-offs are inevitable when companies are competing against one another and Chinese upstarts. Anthropic didn't comment on the departure. Chief Executive Dario Amodi and other company leaders have warned about the risks of rogue AI models and urged the industry to slow development. After Coxon announced his departure, a top scientist at the company, Evan Humbinger, wrote on X that he thought Coxon was correct about the risks of AI development. We really do earnestly believe AI could kill all humans. I personally think it is less than or greater than 10% within the next decade, Humbinger wrote. I believe Anthropic is trying its best, but we do not yet have a plan to solve alignment for superintelligence and are not clearly on track to. Others amplified the view. Illinois Governor J.B. Pritzker on Wednesday responded to Coxon on X, saying it is time to sound the alarm on reining in AI. It's becoming more clear that the threat AI poses to humanity, so I'm calling for immediate action from the industry and Washington, the Democrat and potential 2028 presidential contender wrote on X. Coxon said he left OpenAI this year to join Anthropic because it is known for its model safety efforts. Even though he found Anthropic's safety efforts to be earnest, he said he believes no company can responsibly develop AI that can outperform humans in a range of tasks, sometimes called artificial general intelligence, absent government intervention or a coordinated industry slowdown. Recent hacks by models from OpenAI and Anthropic, some operating in collaborative swarms of agents, have illustrated how AI systems can adopt nefarious goals and try to conceal them from humans. Once the systems begin to improve on their own, Coxon said, he fears they could advance enough to refuse commands. Coxon's departure is one of the first examples of an Anthropic employee leaving over AI safety fears. A researcher working on safety left the company earlier this year to study poetry, warning that the world is in peril. Several researchers have left OpenAI and other companies recently, and in past years citing similar worries. Anthropic has built one of the largest AI platforms in part by claiming it gives priority to responsible AI development and invests heavily in the space. Industry leaders have been warning that recent cyber attacks are a harbinger. OpenAI told reporters last week its latest model represented artificial general intelligence and a big step up in capabilities. I think some things are going to go very wrong with cybersecurity unless people act quite urgently, OpenAI CEO Sam Altman told a group of 20 officials last week at a summit in North Carolina. This is a time that calls for extreme caution. I am concerned no one is prepared for the consequences of a continued rapid rise in machine intelligence, Jacob Pachacki, OpenAI's chief scientist, wrote in a Sunday blog post advocating for a coordinated industry slowdown and government intervention. Coxon, Pachacki, and Emoji joined more than 1,000 AI researchers across the industry who signed a statement urging global government coordination on a system to slow AI development if a brake pedal is needed to control models capable of improving on their own. There are no federal AI regulations, and the Trump administration has given priority to a light-touch approach to maximize the economic benefits of AI, an environment critics say could lead to massive cyber attacks or other harms. Senator Bernie Sanders, I, Vermont, and Representative Greg Caesar, D, Texas, last week introduced legislation to permanently ban superintelligence and pause model development until an industry regulator established new rules. Cox

0: of its business and has no plans to change the company's strategy or direction. He said, "We look forward to welcoming Paul back when he has fully recovered." Backed by private equity firm Roark Capital, Inspire was founded in 2018 after Arby's acquired Buffalo Wild Wings. The company is now one of the biggest restaurant holding companies in the world, with more than 33,000 locations, generating $33 billion in sales globally. Its holdings include Dunkin', Arby's, Jimmy John's, Buffalo Wild Wings, Sonic, and Baskin-Robbins. Inspire has been preparing for an IPO for years. The company confidentially filed for an IPO in May, and it is expected to be one of the restaurant industry's biggest in years. But Inspire is now looking at an offering as early as the end of this year, though the IPO could get moved into early next, the Wall Street Journal reported last month. Brown has been integral to Inspire's growth. His tenure predates the formation of Inspire. He became Arby's CEO in 2013 after Roark first acquired the roast beef sandwich chain. Inspire acquired Sonic Drive-In in 2018 and then Jimmy John's a year later. It bought the Dunkin' and Baskin-Robbins chains for $8.8 billion.
1: Whoa.
2: A high-stakes gamble plays out in natural gas. Europe has stockpiled only enough of the fossil fuel to get through a mild winter. Europe is acting unusually. Faced with its second energy crisis in 4 years, you would think countries would be doing everything in their power to have proper provisions for winter. Instead, the region is about to head into the colder months with the lowest levels of natural gas in storage in 15 years. It is a sign that some governments in Europe are willing to roll the dice on what happens next in energy markets rather than repeat mistakes made back in 2022. That could help keep already high gas prices in check. But if Europe had miscalculated its needs to turn to the spot market for more supplies later this year, U.S. exporters of liquefied natural gas will profit from higher prices, and some European economies could suffer. Currently, Europe's natural gas tanks are 67% full, which is 13 percentage points lower than a year ago. One reason storage is so low is that European buyers were hoping the Strait of Hormuz would be open by now, and that Qatari LNG would be back on the market. This would push down prices and allow Europe to inject more gas into storage at the last minute. That hasn't happened. Even so, the European Union put out a statement last week saying low stockpiles of natural gas are nothing to worry about. It said Europe has diversified away from natural gas since the 2022 energy shock caused by Russia's invasion of Ukraine, so it doesn't need to hold as much inventory these days. This has some truth to it. Demand for natural gas in winter is 17% lower now than it was in 2022, according to Wood Mackenzie. This is partly because renewable power now makes up a bigger share of Europe's energy mix. But Europe is still cutting it close. Under Wood Mackenzie's most optimistic scenario, the region's storage levels could fall to 21% by April 1st, 2027, which is the end of the heating season. This assumes that LNG shipments from Qatar and the United Arab Emirates start flowing again soon and reach customers sometime in November. If the Strait of Hormuz stays shut for the rest of the year, Europe's storage levels could sink as low as 14% by next April. Look closely at Europe's gas stockpiles, and it is clear that some countries are gambling more than others. Portugal and Poland are leaving nothing to chance. Their gas inventories are more than 90% full. Germany and the Netherlands are languishing around 50%. Germany was badly burned in the summer of 2022 when European natural gas prices hit a record. From June through October that year, the German market operator, Trading Hub Europe, spent 8.7 billion euro, currently equivalent to $10.1 billion, buying gas to put into storage. The gas was bought at peak prices and sold back into the market over the next two winters for an estimated total revenue

0: revenue of 2 billion euros. Buying high and selling low generated a $6.7 billion loss, according to Lauren Ruckes, an executive director at S&P Global Energy. Most of the loss was ultimately passed on to gas users in Germany, with the state also picking up some of the tab. The German government probably wants to avoid a repeat that would push extra costs onto businesses and consumers and trigger inflation. Spot prices for natural gas in Europe have already risen 75% since the end of June. A last-minute rush to stockpile for winter would send prices even higher. The strategy is risky. Europe could exit the winter heating season with very low inventories. If LNG flows out of the Middle East still aren't back to normal by early next year, the EU faces a huge bill to refill nearly empty storage tanks in a tight market. That would be good news for American LNG exporters such as Venture Global and Cheniere Energy. Venture Global, in particular, would benefit because it has high exposure to spot prices. However, a strong El Niño weather system is expected to keep winter temperatures in the region higher than normal. This could depress demand, buying the EU a little more time to wait for LNG flows to return to normal. Europe learned in 2022 that panicking during an energy crisis only sends prices soaring. This time, it is hoping that keeping a cool head will pay off.
1: You are listening to the Talking Information Center and the Wall Street Journal for Thursday, September 10th. He's Ken. I'm Scott. And if you happen to have a costly medical procedure coming up, the odds are you're going to be asked to pay ahead of time. This year, about 92% of U.S. health providers either encourage prepayment, require it, or collect a payment method on file during the estimate process. That, according to a survey conducted by PayZen, a patient payment service provider, and the Healthcare Financial Management Association. Last year, that number was 81%. It's causing some sticker shock for patients and headaches for patients who overpay and then try to collect refunds. Then there are the cases where a patient pays several thousand dollars only to learn they owe thousands more. Days before 55-year-old Mark Thompson had hernia repair surgery, a hospital billing agent told him his share of the cost under his insurance plan would be more than $3,500 and that he would owe it before the surgery. The Albuquerque, New Mexico real estate investor paid the money up front, had the surgery, and thought that would be the end of it. Yet, in the ensuing months, Thompson was told he owed thousands of dollars more, not just to the hospital, but also to the surgeon and the anesthesiologist. He spent months asking for clarity about the added charges and disputing some of them, and eventually wound up paying about $6,000 out of pocket. It dragged on for a long time, Thompson said, and the frustration grew because I had spent so much time and money on all of it. This growing practice is the result of insurers shifting more costs to patients, which leaves hospitals in the lurch when bills go unpaid, according to Molly Smith, vice president at the American Hospital Association. Roughly half of patient shares of their bills remain unpaid 1 year after a health care service is provided, according to a study published in the Journal of the American Medical Association Health Forum last year. Federal law does not bar hospital requests for prepayments of non-emergency services, but some states are trying to address some aspects of that trend. Last year in Maryland, a law was enacted to bar hospitals from steering patients into prepayment plans solely to avoid offering financial assistance. Florida last year started requiring health providers to promptly issue refunds of overpayments to patients. Hospitals are not allowed to refuse emergency care based on a patient's payment status, but there is a wide berth of procedures between emergency and elective, leaving those in need of things like ACL knee tear repairs or minimally invasive heart procedures where delaying could pose health risks. it's kind of heartbreaking because if you don't have the funds at that time, you have to put it off. And that could have consequences. According to Phyllis Bass, who lives in Cypress, Texas, and volunteers for a nonprofit patient assistance group known as Patient Advocate Foundation. She says she has postponed injections for rheumatoid arthritis and even an MRI scan because she simply did not have enough money to pay the estimate in advance. Hospitals have found it's more difficult to collect from patients after a procedure. Deductibles have gotten bigger, says Matthew Fiedler, a senior fellow at the Brookings Institution's Center on Health Policy. So providers, he says, want to collect at a point of more leverage before the care is provided. After a procedure or service has been scheduled, many hospitals now contact the patient with an estimate of what the patient's share of the cost will be. Some require advance payment of this share, while others ask for it. Some offer discounts for payments made in advance. Patients don't necessarily have to acquiesce. They can push back and say, I'm not going to pay up front until we figure out what my insurance will cover, says Evan Farr, an elder law attorney in Fairfax, Virginia. In most states, however, providers can refuse to perform a non-emergency procedure if a person does not pay ahead of time. How about that?
0: I don't like that. Watch the AI boom's weakest link. The rush to dominate AI is starting to look like a trillion-dollar game of chicken. Google co-founder Larry Page reportedly told employees that he is willing to go bankrupt rather than lose this race. Amazon founder Jeff Bezos called AI an industrial bubble that is seeing good and bad projects get funded, just like in the dot-com boom. And Meta Platforms' Mark Zuckerberg recently committed to building personal superintelligence for everyone. Every hyperscaler is playing to win, whatever that means. They will still survive if the fortunes they're spending on data centers earn lousy returns. But one to watch is Oracle, which reports quarterly results Thursday afternoon. It's the weakest of the bunch financially and the most likely to blink first. Since Oracle's latest quarterly update in June, S&P downgraded its debt to one notch above junk. The cost of insuring against its loans and bonds defaulting hit a multi-year high this summer. Though that has come down a bit, it remains about four times as much as for fellow hyperscaler Microsoft. So, will Oracle's message Thursday be pedal to the metal or prudence? On its latest earnings call, new chief financial officer Hillary Maxson pledged disciplined capital allocation, maintaining a strong balance sheet, and preserving our investment-grade credit rating. Music to bond investors' ears. But her report of much more capital spending than expected, some $56 billion in Oracle's fiscal year ended in May and $70 billion planned this year, was more like nails on a chalkboard. The stock plunged that day and has stayed weak, now trailing the S&P 500 by about 51 percentage points over the past 12 months. Following such a sharp sell-off, two very different messages could cause Oracle shares to bounce. Investors might applaud either growth projections that seem to justify its expenditures or signs the company is tapping the brakes. But the latter could have nasty ripple effects on peers and chip makers, and even dent enthusiasm for coming initial public offerings from OpenAI and Anthropic. Aggregate capital expenditures from it and the four other hyperscalers could be about $800 billion this year and are projected at more than $1 trillion annually for the next 4 years. The future profits needed to justify that spending are immense, and Oracle has the smallest earnings cushion of the bunch relative to its debt. S&P pointed out in its downgrade that it's concerned more broadly about the AI binge. Near-term demand is strong, but this could reverse if leading frontier model developers are unable to raise external financing or stop subsidizing their customers. The stock market isn't convinced that will happen. Scott?
1: A single reading of consumer prices coming up tomorrow morning could well determine whether the Federal Reserve will raise interest rates next week. Fed officials have been divided all summer over whether interest rates are high enough to bring inflation down to their 2% goal. Price readings were firmer than expected through the spring before easing in June and July. Friday's Consumer Price Index report from the Labor Department will show whether that improvement is the turn most officials have been forecasting or another false start in an inflation rate that has run above target for 5 years. Economists expect core prices, which exclude volatile food and energy items, rose 0.2% in August. The gap between a number that forces the Fed's hand and one that lets it wait may be as slim as 0.1%. The Fed held rates steady at its last meeting in July. Three officials dissented in favor of raising rates, and others have since said they could join them if inflation does not improve. Fed Chairman Kevin Warsh moved toward that camp in his speech at the Fed's Jackson Hole conference last month, saying he saw little evidence that borrowing conditions were restraining the economy and that the summer's better readings had not convinced him that the underlying trend was actually improving. Warsh did not say what exactly would satisfy him. That has left markets testing the new chairman, according to Vincent Reinhardt, a former senior Fed economist. They have priced an increase he never promised, Reinhardt said, and he can either deliver it or explain why not. Investors now put the probability of a rate increase next week at around 60%. That's up from 35% before the speech. This is the double dog daring you. This is straight schoolyard stuff, said Reinhardt, chief economist at BNY Investments. Investors also have taken cues from Warsh's colleagues. Fed Governor Christopher Waller last week argued against rushing into a rate increase if the August figures show inflation continuing to slow. He suggested he would vote to hold steady if core prices rose 0.2% in August and would support an increase if the number, quote, comes in hot. What's the cost of waiting one meeting? Waller said last week. You want to take a chance to see if disinflation continues, but I'm not taking a big chance on it. Officials who favor an increase say the risks ahead matter more than the last two or three readings. A war that has kept energy prices elevated for 6 months now, new tariffs, and an AI build-out that is straining supply will keep pressure on prices, they argue, whatever August's numbers show. The decision is easier at either extreme. A soft number on Friday would validate Fed staff predictions that monthly inflation readings should decelerate to levels consistent with 2% inflation now that tariff effects have rinsed through the system. A hot number would say the opposite, that the summer's improvement did not stick and leave Chairman Warsh little room to hold. It is the ambiguous middle that could create the bind. A number soft enough to justify waiting, but not soft enough to convince investors who have leaned toward a rate increase. Holding there risks putting Warsh back where July left him. Explaining a decision with an unsatisfying rationale, the problem that the Jackson Hole speech resolved. Chairman Warsh has argued for years that the Federal Reserve should not tell markets what would prompt its next move. And he told the audience in Wyoming that he was committed to a discipline rather than a decision. The effect was to convince investors a rate increase was coming while leaving them to work out for themselves what would actually produce one. The dependence on a single report is at odds with what Warsh has said about how the Fed should work. But the alternative is not obvious, according to William English, a former senior Fed official who is now at the Yale School of Management. What else can policy depend on, he said. It has to depend in the end on the data and your interpretation of it. Moreover, he said, a monthly print isn't self-explaining. Officials have to strip out special factors to get at the underlying trend, which is what Warsh said at Jackson Hole he was watching. What Warsh wants remains an open question. Stephen Blitz of T.S. Lombard does not think Warsh wants to raise rates next week and read the Jackson Hole speech as an effort to reassure investors who had questioned his commitment to bringing inflation down. Blitz said, unless the data puts him in a corner where he absolutely has no chance but to hike rates, he will find a way not to hike. Joseph Lavornia, a former Trump administration treasury official who is now at SMBC Americas, actually heard the opposite. He said, unless the data is very weak, I didn't think there was any way the Fed wasn't going to hike in September. So we shall see. Big day tomorrow.
0: Oh, yeah. Retailers clamp down on easy online returns. It's not your imagination. Returning online orders is getting harder. U.S. consumers accustomed to free and easy returns are smarting from surprise fees, shorter return windows, delayed refunds, and more questions about their reasons for sending products back. A few are getting warnings that they won't get a refund on their next return. April Bradley recently bristled at having to pay $7.95 to return a pair of Lane Bryant jeans she had purchased online that didn't fit. The Warren County, New Jersey resident said she would have preferred to try them on before purchasing, but a nearby Lane Bryant store had closed a few years ago. Lane Bryant wouldn't allow a free direct exchange for another size either, so she prepaid for a shipping label and drove to a parcel shipping center to drop it off. I sent an angry message to them, said Bradley, who concedes she can sometimes be a difficult customer. The company responded with an apology and an $8 credit. 68% of retailers now charge a fee on returns at least some of the time, up from 43% 5 years ago, according to Loop Returns, an e-commerce returns and exchange platform that tracks transactions for more than 5,000 merchants. Processing a return costs on average 27% of the purchase price, according to Optoro, a returns management software company. An analysis by online review platform Trustpilot found that mentions of returns correlate to a drop of roughly 1.6 stars in its 1 to 5 star rating range. The sharpest anger doesn't really stem from stricter rules necessarily. It's coming from a breakdown in transparency, said Taylor Cunningham, a senior director at Trustpilot. The I wasn't told reviews indicate that the policy was a surprise or buried or was misleading. Customers looking for Lane Bryant's return policy won't find it on the checkout page when they are paying online. A link at the bottom of the page takes shoppers to the company's policy, which includes refunding customers who buy online with store credit instead of cash and charging the $7.95 fee for the shipping label. Customers can avoid the fee by returning purchases in a Lane Bryant store. Bradley said the fee should have been clearer at checkout. The company didn't respond to a request for comment. Many retailers have policies like Lane Bryant that allow free returns if the item is dropped off in a store, but they now charge for returning through the mail. Mail-in returns at Zara, H&M, Uniqlo, and TJ Maxx now incur fees that range from $4.95 to $11.99. Other sellers state simply that customers are responsible for return shipping costs, which have risen sharply. Return windows have often gotten shorter. In the past 2 years, refund windows dropped by 5% from 39 to 37 days, said Loop. Larger brands have shortened windows by 12% from 43 to 38 days. Macy's used to accept returns for a full year after purchases, but reduced it to 180 days in 2017, 90 days in 2019, and 30 days in 2023. Talbot's used to offer a return window of 60 days, but reduced it to 30 days in July. That same month, Home Depot said Halloween and holiday decor must be returned within 30 days. Pumps, portable evaporative coolers, and portable heaters must be returned within 7 days. The Home Depot items must be unused and with proof of purchase to receive a full refund. Previously, most of these items could be returned in a 90-day window. This updated policy aligns with industry standards for seasonal items while ensuring we can continue offering a wide selection of highly demanded holiday products, said Home Depot spokesman Tyler Pelfrey. Even if an item comes back in good condition, retailers lose money on payment processing fees and the time and cost it takes to pick and pack the order. To recoup costs, many are sold to liquidators, or they can be resold to consumers as in good condition or not in original packaging. But there is a small subset of problematic customers who return things that can't be resold, including people who visibly wear out clothing before sending back, or shoppers who buy Halloween decor in October and return it, worse for wear, in November. They're treating e-commerce sites as rental sites, said Amrita Bashin, co-founder and chief executive of Sortira, a return software provider. Many retailers say in their return policies that they reserve the right to not issue a refund when product arrives in poor condition. And in more cases, refunds are taking longer because retailers are inspecting returned items. Home Depot says such refunds could take as many as 17 business days to show up in a customer's account. Amazon.com now flags some product listings for being frequently returned, or with a badge that says customers usually keep this. It also has started asking customers for the reason they are making the returns, adding some friction to the return process. And in some cases, frequent returners to Amazon get a message from the company that gives them suggestions on how they can select products they will be more likely to keep. A tiny fraction of customers who return 10 times or more than the typical customer receive informational notifications with advice on how to find the right product and avoid spending time on returns, said an Amazon spokeswoman. The spokeswoman said it was to educate customers and isn't meant to be punitive. The company doesn't close accounts based on return rates, she said. Other merchants, through third-party vendors that verify refund claims, inform individual customers that their future return claims may be denied based on their pattern of returns, refund requests, and frequency of delivery issues. One vendor, The Retail Equation, said about 1 to 2% of the customers they track get warning messages that future returns may be denied. Some frequent returners justify their behavior by saying the cost of returns is already built into product prices. They believe that their behavior is reasonable if they adhere to the return window and keep the product in good condition. I do carefully read product descriptions when buying online, but often it's not possible to tell what a product is like just from descriptions and a few pictures online, said Lu Wang, a student at Georgia Tech. Well, I'm going to return to you, Scott.
1: No charge.
0: Thank you.
1: As we all know, the football season, pro football, is back. The Patriots played last night in Seattle and lost. There is another game actually tonight, the NFL's first ever regular season game in Australia. And before that game, the San Francisco 49ers have been rigorously studying something they don't usually worry about, that is, bedtimes. With a difference of 17 hours between the Bay Area and Melbourne, some 8,000 miles away from each other, they knew they needed a plan so that their players would not be zombies when they faced the Los Angeles Rams tonight. They consulted experts, coached their players on sleep, and even flew staff members to Australia on a trial run so they could report their findings. The team ultimately decided that in order to acclimate, they would leave 8 days before tonight's game. I would love to just show up the day before and just play, 49ers coach Kyle Shanahan said, but I'm not the best when it comes to science and everything on that kind of stuff. Strangely enough, the 49ers' opponent, the Rams, conducted their own analysis of the same situation and came up with the exact opposite answer. They only flew out on Tuesday night and landed roughly 24 hours before tonight's game. This showdown between the 49ers and the Rams would normally come down to a battle of wits between two of the game's brightest coaches in Shanahan and Sean McVay. But considering this is the first meaningful NFL game ever in Australia, it could come down to something much more trivial: how these teams handle jet lag. "Everything we do is what we think is best," Rams coach McVay said. "It doesn't mean that we think we're right and a different approach is wrong." For this one game, the Rams and 49ers are each covering nearly 16,000 travel miles round trip, or more than 10 teams will travel for this upcoming entire season. The 49ers especially have travel considerations to sort through all season long, with an NFL-high 38,272 miles they will cover, which includes another game in Mexico City. Los Angeles, though, is the one taking an approach so unorthodox that the players will spend about as long on their luxury plane, which features lie-flat seats, as they actually will down under. After flying on Tuesday night, they will arrive barely a day before the game kicks off on Thursday night, Eastern Time, or 10:35 a.m. on Friday morning, Australia time. And while that may sound crazy, it's actually rooted in a simple idea. Instead of adjusting to Australia time, they're essentially keeping their body clocks on their normal West Coast California schedules. This isn't the first time the Rams have tried this approach abroad. Unlike most teams traveling to London, they flew in the day before their matchup with the Jaguars last year. The Rams proceeded to demolish Jacksonville, a team that made the postseason, by a score of 35-7. "Sleep through the night, and then we'll get there, and we have kind of a rhythm," Rams coach McVay said. For the 49ers, getting there early gave them time to sample the local culture. They hosted a sausage sizzle and attended the Australian Football League finals at Melbourne Cricket Ground, which is the site of their game against the Rams tonight. It has also allowed them to actually adjust to local time zones. The one downside is that NFL players are not used to kicking off in the morning, which is only marginally more discombobulating than San Francisco's two trips this season to the East Coast. For now, they are trying to figure out the oddities of being on the other side of the globe. After arriving, Shanahan joked that he didn't have to discuss injuries publicly yet because they were in the future, while the Rams were still in the present. Shanahan has also felt somewhat flummoxed whenever he checks what time it is for his family back home and sees that they're actually one day behind. "I don't even get how that's possible," Shanahan said. "I feel like I'm in the future." It was also something the teams had to think about when they were whittling down their rosters to 53 players last week. As the team's general manager, John Lynch, looked at who should make the team and the practice squad, their availability to fly to Australia had to be taken into account. "I've never had to ask a potential practice squad player," Lynch said, "do you have a passport?"
0: They hit the AI jackpot and bought espresso machines. Bay Area's newest millionaires don't have the time or interest in reaping the rewards. There's more money floating around the Bay Area than people have ever seen, if only those making it knew how to spend it. People working for AI companies are so busy and unfocused on traditional markers of wealth, many have yet to fully embrace the fruits of that labor. They might book a custom bike trip through Italy if they can spare the time off from work. A luxury backyard sauna and cold plunge could make sense for decompressing. But pouring money into a kitchen that isn't going to be used is a hard no. And millions can go towards a new home, of course, as evidenced by the San Francisco real estate market. But investing in art for their walls? Not a priority among this cohort. "They are not flashy," said Garrett Spicker, a senior managing director at Citizens Private Bank who runs pre-IPO late-stage private stock lending program, whose clients include employees at OpenAI and Anthropic. He says he's never seen so much liquidity. "This space of individuals is also just a little different. Beyond their general aversion to overt luxury," Spickler says, "his clients just don't have the hours. They haven't had the time to just pause and be like, oh, I can afford to fly private now. I can buy this car that I've always wanted. I can order this luxury watch," he says. And that's a problem we'll probably never have, Scott. And that's it for today's edition of the Wall Street Journal. I'm Ken.
1: I'm Scott.
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1: Good morning. Early this morning, look for clear skies and a low around 72. Later today, there is a slight chance of rain and a high around 80. Friday night, expect clear skies and a low around 72. Saturday, expect sunshine with a high near 90. Saturday night, look for clear skies with a low near 77. Sunday, expect sunshine with a high near 98. Get your weather every hour right here on Mind's Eye Radio, your virtual newsstand.
2: In Belleville and Fairview Heights, it's overcast and 70 degrees. In Granite City, it's misty and 70 degrees.
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4: Have you ever sprayed someone with a garden hose? If you wanted to get them good, you placed your finger over part of the tip of the hose. The water then sprayed out faster and farther. But why does putting your finger over the tip of the hose make the water shoot out faster and farther? Because pressure equals force divided by area. Force has to do with acceleration. In this case, our force is the flow of water coming out of the spigot and running into the hose. Assuming we don't turn the knob, our force is constant. But what have we changed? The area of the space from which the water can leave the hose. The same amount of water being pumped into the hose at the same force now has a smaller area from which to escape the hose. And because pressure equals force divided by area, when the area lessens, the pressure increases. Because the hose can't expand to accommodate more water, the water has to shoot out the opening faster. Pressure has to do with how an object will feel as a result of a force exerted on it. Because pressure causes the water to shoot out of the hose faster, it will feel harder and it will travel farther. It's similar to what happens if you were to, say, hit someone at the same force with two very different objects, a textbook and a stick pin. Which one would hurt more? The pin, no doubt. Because the lesser the area, the more concentrated the force is, and thus the more piercing the pressure. This moment of science came from Indiana University with underwriting from the Office of the Chancellor. Today's program was prepared by Michelle Ross with help from Michael Berger in physics. There are hundreds more moments of science on our website at amos.indiana.edu. 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
3: Welcome to Military Times. My name is Mark Love, and our first article comes from the front page of Military Times, dated September 9th, 2026. 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Retired Army Special Operations Master Sergeant Pasha Palanker first met Mark Anderson during the COVID-19 pandemic, when the man who now manages Army finances was handing out diapers at Joint Base Andrews, Maryland, as part of a volunteer work to support military families. Palanker was impressed both by Anderson's tall stature and formidable presence and by how he seemed to be serving the military community without a spotlight or political agenda. The two quickly developed a close relationship. On September 5th, Palanker posted a series of photos of himself with Anderson on his Instagram, along with a wholehearted endorsement for the role of Army Secretary, a position left vacant after Dan Driscoll's resignation on August 31st, amid reported friction with Defense Secretary Pete Hegseth. "He listens, he cares, he gets things done," Palanker wrote. "He combines the heart of a servant leader with the experience of an execution-oriented business leader, turning vision into resources, infrastructure, and measurable results while keeping soldiers and families at the center." Anderson, who was handpicked by Driscoll to become the Assistant Secretary of the Army for Financial Management and Comptroller last year, is now on a short list of candidates under consideration by the White House for the Army's top civilian role, multiple sources confirmed to Military Times. Six different people, including two senior Pentagon officials, described in interviews the good reputation Anderson enjoyed inside and outside the building and suggested his squeaky clean image might contrast favorably with the controversy surrounding Sean Parnell, the Pentagon's top spokesman, and Hegseth's reported favorite for the job. They also suggested Anderson's background in finance, both in the private sector and in his current role in the Pentagon, could help guide the Army through a challenging near future that likely will include a continuing resolution and difficult budget decisions. Anderson did not respond to a Military Times request for comment. "Mark has already proven he can do the job," one senior official said, requesting anonymity to speak freely and citing Anderson's rollout of the Army budget and his work to navigate the service through a shutdown and continuing resolution immediately after taking office in October 2025, following a 51-47 en bloc confirmation vote by the Senate. "He reset the Army's audit and put the service on track for 2028. And he built a consensus across the Department of War to get there. He brings stability and he keeps transformation moving." The official also said it was hard to see Parnell getting confirmed by the Senate, meaning putting him forward for a role of Army Secretary could lead to a greater period of instability for a service that has been without a chief of staff since Hegseth fired General Randy George in April. Parnell, who assumed his Pentagon role in February 2025, suspended his campaign for a Senate seat in 2021 after allegations of abuse surfaced in divorce and child custody proceedings with his estranged wife. A Pentagon official told Military Times that Parnell's custody arrangement had since been changed, which Parnell also announced in a 2024 message on the social media platform X. The official also noted that the restraining order following documenting allegations of abuse was ultimately denied, and a judge didn't find the complaint sufficiently credible. Others reportedly under consideration for the job include Adam Tell, the Assistant Secretary of the Army for Civil Works, who was tapped by President Donald Trump on September 4th to serve as Acting Secretary of the Army, Representative Brian Mast, Republican of Florida, who lost both legs while serving in the Army Explosive Ordnance Disposal Unit in Afghanistan in 2010, and Derek Anderson, the Assistant Secretary of Defense for Special Operations and Low-Intensity Conflict. Trump and Hegseth both called Tella, Trump's former chief liaison to the Senate, a great patriot in announcing his elevation to Acting Army Secretary. Anderson and Tell, who all relatively low public profiles are generally liked and respected inside the Pentagon, sources said. What's notable about Anderson is how campaigning by his supporters appears to be spilling into the public view, a rarity in a typically hidden consideration process for an unelected Senate-confirmed position. The trend may speak to an unusually pronounced desire for stability and continuity amid leadership upheaval and uncertainty. Retired Air Force General Timothy Ray, former commander of Air Force Global Strike Command and president and CEO of Business Executives for National Security, described to Military Times working with Anderson through his organization to help the Army revitalize parts of the organic industrial base and instill public sector best business practices at the service. He's fantastic to work with, really understands the problems and solutions needed, and has a great relationship with the Hill, Ray said. On a podcast interview posted in late August, Anderson spoke of his own 22-year career as a partner with EY, formerly Ernst & Young, and revealed that he'd been considered by the Trump administration for the role of U.S. ambassador to Denmark, the country from which his grandfather immigrated. He got in a cold call, he said, from Driscoll, who wanted to talk about the Army's new strategic capital initiative, which partners the military with the private sector to advance modernization, and how Anderson's experience could help drive the work. I got to know Dan, I got to know the team, and they're just really great people, and I wanted a chance to serve, Anderson said. It's not clear when Trump will make his nomination for Army Secretary. Trump this week nominated Hung Cao for Navy Secretary, a position filled on an acting basis since April. In our next article, Pentagon codifies fitness standards across branches, dated September 9, 2026. The Pentagon has codified sweeping changes to military fitness requirements, some of which Defense Secretary Pete Hegseth ordered last fall. The new regulations, published August 31st, spell out testing timelines, standards for troops in combat arms specialties, guidelines for pregnancy and postpartum fitness, and establish tracking mechanisms for testing results across the services. The policy incorporates directives issued throughout 2025 into a set of standards for the services. Among them, commanders must allow time for physical fitness every duty day, and troops in jobs designated as combat arms must be held to male fitness standards on a regular fitness test. Many changes are already underway across the services. In March 2025, Hegseth ordered the services to identify their combat arms specialties and develop sex-neutral, mission-related physical standards. Hegseth has rallied against fat troops and fat generals and pledged to return combat arms jobs to the highest male standard only. The changes have unfolded alongside a Pentagon review of women in frontline jobs. In December, the Pentagon's personnel chief, Anthony Tata, announced a study on the effectiveness of integrating ground combat units, prompting concerns among some that it could be used to justify restricting women from combat roles. Critics have questioned the study's independence after it was transferred from the Institute for Defense Analysis to Johns Hopkins Applied Physics Laboratory and placed under a researcher involved in a controversial 2015 study Hegseth has cited to argue against women serving in combat jobs. The new document replaces the Pentagon's 2022 fitness policy. Here is what to know. Fitness tests. Active duty troops were slated to take two fitness tests per year, and National Guard and Reserve members will take one. Under the Pentagon's new policy, active duty service members will take their service's regular fitness tests and a second assessment aimed at measuring their combat readiness. Those in designated combat arms jobs will be required to take a combat field test, or CFT, while troops outside of those specialties will take the combat readiness test, or CRT. The services can decide to use a regular fitness test in place of a CRT. The regulations identify more than 80 occupations as combat arms across the Army, Navy, Marine Corps, and Air Force, including infantry, armor, artillery, some engineering jobs, and special forces role. No Space Force jobs are listed. Combat arms troops will be held to male-based standards on their regular service tests and required to score an average of 70% across events. Those in non-combat roles will have sex and age-based scoring. Each service is responsible for developing its own CFTs that adhere to Pentagon standards. Body composition. Active duty troops will have body composition testing twice annually. Those in the National Guard and Reserve will have testing once per year. All service members must meet a weight-to-height ratio of less than 0.55, which is calculated by dividing a person's waist circumference by their height. Troops who exceed the standard will be subject to a service-specific body fat assessment. If they fail that assessment, service members will be enrolled in a remedial program to meet benchmarks. Branches may also set stricter requirements. The body composition policy also gives a minimum 12-month exception from fitness and body composition testing after childbirth, miscarriage, or stillbirth. Postpartum troops may be granted additional time exemptions based on healthcare provider input. Accountability and tracking. The policy makes commanders responsible for giving troops time to stay fit. Leadership will allow such members to perform physical fitness training every duty day. The regulation reads, except when mission requirements dictate otherwise. Starting on June 1, 2027, each service must submit a report on its fitness and body composition programs to the Pentagon with data that enables officials to analyze results based on sex, age, race, ethnicity, rank, and military specialty. The services are also required to keep electronic records of troops' test results throughout their careers. Additionally, the services must provide the Pentagon with the information about the scientific basis used to create their fitness and body composition standards. And in our next article, they served through America's post-9/11 wars. 25 years later, what did that service mean? Dated September 9, 2026. If not for what happened on September 11, 2001, Valeria Casillas probably would not have joined the military. But in a surge of patriotism following deadly terrorist attacks on New York City and outside Washington, D.C., she saw service as a chance to get back to the country where her father, a truck driver and naturalized citizen from Mexico, had carved his own path. My dad loves this country so much. He came to the U.S. and made his life what he wanted, she said. It feels almost like my contribution is in my father's name. In 2006, the then 18-year-old Casillas enlisted in the Air Force, where she became an intelligence analyst. But she began to question the value of her mission during a 2008 deployment after spending 12-hour shifts watching airborne Overwatch videos of Iraqi society slide into chaos. I remember being at the smoke pit after we'd been there a couple of months with other junior enlisted, all of us 18, 19, 20 years old, asking, what are we doing here? What's the point, she recalled, and I just remember being real quiet. Launched after the September 11th attacks, the global war on terrorism expanded from Afghanistan and Iraq to counterterrorism missions in countries including Syria, Somalia, and Yemen. Between 1.9 million and 3 million U.S. service members served in those wars and related theaters. By 2021, more than 7,000 service members had died and more than 53,000 had been wounded in action. 25 years after 9/11 reshaped American foreign policy, veterans whose lives were defined by the wars that followed may still be reconciling to truce. They are proud of the values they defended and the people that they served beside, and they question if the wars themselves accomplished anything. In interviews with the War Horse, three veterans described their service after 9/11 and what it means for them now. To be a true patriot. At first, Casillas saw the mission to Iraq as a good thing. U.S. troops were helping to build a democracy after the brutal dictatorship of Saddam Hussein. She was assigned to an F-16 Expeditionary Fighter Squadron at Balad Air Base, about 40 miles north of Baghdad. There, one of her jobs was to review footage from lightning target pods belly-mounted to F-16 fighter jets, which acted as eyes in the sky from 13,000 or 14,000 feet. One day while reviewing that footage, Casillas saw the aftermath of an ambush that killed American troops riding in a convoy. Iraqi troops, men in whom the U.S. had invested billions of dollars for training, had abandoned their posts at a nearby checkpoint. This was part of a pattern of desertion and infiltration across the Iraqi army. And Casillas said its soldiers often happened to not show up the day of a fight. You have the American military train all these units, had their hearts, but their hearts aren't in it, she said. At that point, I did not start to feel frustrated and maybe angry, and how we lost people every day, young people, and for what? Throughout the deployment, Casillas also had to watch footage of Sunni and Shia extremists killing each other, civilians and Iraqi Christians, in addition to burning down each other's homes. We would watch how these insurgents would drive in a convoy to these villages and drag people out of their houses and murder them and pillage or take the women and then burn an entire village down, Casillas said. And I know that there's rules of engagement. But again, that hopelessness, that frustration, that here we are, you know, we have helicopters. We're just watching these people being slaughtered. Innocent people, women, and children just completely wiped out. And it's like, okay, why are we just sitting here watching this happen? Beyond that, Casillas was often made to feel as if she did not belong in uniform. Years before that deployment, while at analyst training, she said she was sexually assaulted and was discriminated against for being Latina. And at Balad, Casillas said she and the other military women often felt unsafe, not only from enemy rocket and mortar fire, but the threat of sexual assault and violence from their fellow service members and the foreign nationals working on the base. An Army accountant from that period reported that Balad's senior sexual assault response coordinator counseled and assisted more than 100 service members over a 9-month deployment. Casillas said she was grateful to have a truck to drive across a sprawling base rather than take the bus at odd hours. You might get mortared and you want to take cover, but you really got these other service members who might attack you too, she said. Casillas left the Air Force in 2010, but it took years to come to terms with her experience. Looking back, she said that military service made her mature and see a bigger picture of the world, and it introduced her to a sisterhood of women in uniform who became mentors. As for the bad parts, she found a way to grow through them. People say, I'm really glad I went through that because it made me a stronger person. She said, I've done enough therapy now to know that nobody should be grateful for or think they deserve any kind of trauma. But I'm stronger in spite of it, and I do very much feel that way. After feeling alienated in the military, Casillas did maintain relationships with most of the people she met there. But that changed after she got involved in events with Patrol Base Abate, a nonprofit veterans organization. I realized a lot of veterans, after getting out, had similar experiences or similar views about politics, race issues, and our active duty experiences, she said. I remember feeling anxious about doing my first trip because I thought I was going to be the only person in a group that wasn't a conservative. And while some veterans are that way, I think there's a lot of veterans who, like me, are vocal about and have similar views on things we experience and current events. Being vocal is a key ingredient. I feel like to be a true patriot is to ask questions, she said. And who better to ask questions and speak up than veterans, because we experience what most civilians haven't. I can't hold everybody's hands all the time. For Casillas, questioning the mission became a form of patriotism. For Paul Brown, the reckoning centered on a more intimate obligation. How long should he remain responsible for the Marines he had tried to keep alive? September 11, 2001 was only one day after Brown had returned from a through hiking the Appalachian Trail. I panicked and said, screw this, I'm going back out to the mountains, he said. But by 2009, Brown had a family to support, student loans to pay off, and few prospects besides bartending amid the Great Recession. He also considered himself patriotic and wanted to do something that he felt his young son could look up to. He decided to become a Navy corpsman at 33 years old and was assigned to 3rd Battalion, 5th Marine Regiment, where over the next few years he served as medic and mentor for infantrymen almost half his age. They always asked me for advice and with their family, and treat me like I was a wise old man, even though I was 35, he said. I really started to take ownership of them. In 2010, the battalion deployed to Afghanistan on a mission to clear Taliban fighters out of this town of Sagin. It turned out to be one of the fiercest battles of the war. Every day was so intense, Brown recalled. Every step that you're taking was, am I going to blow up on this step? No. Great. Let's take the next one. Over the next 6-month deployment, Brown's battalion suffered one of the highest casualty rates of the war, with 25 Marines killed and 184 wounded. Just in Brown's platoon and its attached personnel, 3 Marines were killed and 14 were injured. And when they came home in 2011, the war followed. One of the men Brown saved on a battlefield committed suicide. Another became addicted to heroin. Brown blames himself for not being there the day the way he was in Seguin. I feel like I let my guys down because the follow-up with them has not been there on my part, he said. I didn't follow up because I was dealing with my own stuff. There was a lot to deal with. Brown found he now angered easily, and when he walked anywhere up pay,

Part of what aided his recovery was a sense of responsibility for his children. That feeling eventually helped create a boundary between his old job as a corpsman and his ongoing job as a father. Not being able to help the guys in a meaningful way after we got home is hard, he said, but I also just can't hold everybody's hands all the time. Brown remains proud that he supported his Marines in country, but having seen the devastation of a just war firsthand, he wishes more thought was put into how America fights, especially amid the war with Iran. Experts have criticized the Trump administration for its ambiguous goals in the Iran war and a lack of planning to keep the Strait of Hormuz safe against waves of cheap Iranian drones. For me, it's more of a, why didn't we think it through before we did this, Brown said. It's not so much the fact that we're doing something, it's how we're doing it. I believe that I did a lot of good. Brown was able to accept the limits of what he could do after the war. Bob Gilling reached a similar conclusion about what he could accomplish while still in it. An Army infantryman, Gilling first enlisted in 2000 and manned the guns of a Bradley fighting vehicle charging across Iraq during the 2003 invasion. He was inspired to join the infantry because of retired Army First Sergeant John Tucker, a Vietnam veteran who brought junior ROTC to his high school. Tucker was the kind of man Gilling wanted to be, motivated and accountable, and he brought those same values to Afghanistan, even if it led to him in hot water. By 2010, Gilling had risen to staff sergeant and was now training Afghan National Army troops. He took the position seriously, devouring books on the Vietnam War so he could learn the lessons from a past counterinsurgency fight and apply it to his own. One rule he picked up was to never pass a candidate who didn't meet training standards, but to put him in conflict with higher-ups who wanted to meet goals for troop numbers. I think I lost them when I said, I've been reading these books on Vietnam, Gilling recalled. Nobody wants to hear that. Eventually, Gilling was pulled from his training unit and sent to evaluate how other coalition countries were training Afghan troops in skills such as reacting to an ambush, setting up a traffic control point, and responding to improvised explosive devices. Gilling took notes, gave feedback, and made few friends. He got a sergeant first class fired for being ineffective and got into an argument with a French captain mistraining his Afghan troops. I felt like I was disliked because I gave a shit when some people seemed like they just wanted to check the box, Gilling said. But enough people read his reports and asked questions that Gilling, a mere staff sergeant, was given a new job, meeting with Afghan colonels to learn more about how their training programs were going. But the Vietnam parallels followed him. One colonel, for example, had an officer on staff who Gilling said was always high on hashish. I asked, can't you do something about this guy? And he just goes, no, his uncle is in the Ministry of Defense, so there's nothing I can do, Gilling recalled. I was like, oh, corruption. He just goes, yes, it's a big problem in Afghanistan. I'm just like, yeah, you know where else it was a problem? Vietnam. And we didn't fix that either. Still, Gilling strived to live the values he learned from Sergeant Tucker and passed them on to younger soldiers. When one private complained in front of Afghan troops that they fucking stink, Gilling pulled him aside. He explained that plenty of Afghans understood English after working with Americans for years. When you say stuff like that, when you act disrespectfully, we lose ground, Gilling told the soldiers. They're not going to take you seriously because they're not going to view you as a professional. Gilling also pointed out that the lack of clean water and basic sanitation across much of Afghanistan, and that these dudes could outclimb you in these mountains. The talk worked. What's great is the kid really took to it, Gilling said. He became a solid instructor out there, being able to rally the Afghan troops. Moments like that make Gilling proud of his time in the Army. I believe that I did a lot of good in what I could do as a non-commissioned officer, he said. I trained a lot of good people, and I looked out for a lot of soldiers. Like Brown and Casillas, Gilling questioned whether the wars he fought in made the world a better place. But like the other two, he learned to move on from them. As far as the war aspect goes, a lot of that is out of my control, he said. If I can't control something, I just have to let it go. And in our next article, Navy not doing enough to study long-term brain damage in aviators, lawmakers say, dated September 9th, 2026.
House lawmakers

0: Bunkers released key finding Tuesday from an investigation into the Navy's response to aviators dealing with flight-related brain injuries. The House Committee on Oversight and Government Reform said the Navy has not done enough to research and mitigate potential neurological damage for Navy pilots, despite being aware of documented mental health concerns and suicides within the FA-18 community. The result is a system that is well-equipped to treat injuries once they are diagnosed, but poorly structured to understand or prevent risks developing over the time, the investigation said. In effect, despite internal warnings and external reporting, the Navy has not taken the steps necessary to determine whether it is systematically exposing its aviators to long-term brain injury. The investigation, which began February 6, 2025, was sparked by a New York Times report about a confidential Navy program studying whether Navy pilots were experiencing debilitating brain injuries from flying. The program, called Project Odin's Eye, studied pilots who flew the F-18 Super Hornet, according to the report. Several of those aviators died by suicide between June 2023 and December 2024, when the article was published. The investigation found that some aviators reportedly experienced memory loss, depression, and anxiety, which the committee said may be associated with their time as naval aviators. Lawmakers said the brain injuries may be a result of extreme gravitational forces that occur during carrier catapult launches or during aerial maneuvers. The investigation also found that the Navy was aware of issues with its pilots, including suicides, but had not launched a formal investigation into whether underlying neurological causes could be contributing factors. The Navy had also not identified a way to properly research on the long-term effects of potential brain injuries in its pilots. Programs like Project Odin's Eye focus on screening and performance optimization in select communities, but are not structured as formal research studies and do not generate population-wide cumulative exposure, the report said. The Navy itself described the program, lawmakers said, as an effort to optimize performance for individuals working in maritime special operations that was not created for long-term research into brain injuries or to assess risk. According to the investigation, naval aviators were not the program's primary focus. The effort was also conducted without awareness of top Navy officials, the report said. Leaders in the naval aviation community did not appear to know the program existed before the New York Times inquired about it for its December 2024 article. Current policies allow flight surgeons and neurocognitive testing to diagnose head trauma and provide pilots with a network of mental health providers to help address psychological issues. These resources are adept at assessing identifiable acute injuries, but not at tracking long-term brain damage, lawmakers said. The culture within the Navy aviation community is not conducive to addressing concerns over long-term mental health either. The investigation said that pilots are less inclined to seek mental health counseling or medical assistance because they feel doing so may jeopardize their careers or flight status. In April 2026, Navy released its own findings of a cohort study that researched the neurological effects of flying among 8,500 active duty aviators. The study found no statistically significant increase in diagnosed neurological conditions among tactical aviators exposed to high G forces compared with their peers. But the House committee found that the study had limitations because it focused on a relatively young active duty population. It did not account for conditions that could emerge later in life or after service. The service still doesn't have the framework in place, the report said, to analyze long-term risk of neurological degradation among pilots. To address this, lawmakers recommended that Congress institute a longitudinal study looking into cumulative neurological damage in naval aviators. Lawmakers also recommend that the Defense Department create a specific brain health program that focuses solely on naval aviators and on shifting the culture so that aviators feel more emboldened to seek help without fear of losing their jobs or ruining their careers. And in our next article, VA to mark 9/11 anniversary with volunteer opportunities as national cemeteries. Day is September 9th, 2026. The Department of Veterans Affairs will mark the 25th anniversary of 9/11 terrorist attacks by hosting volunteer events on Saturday, September 12th, at more than 144 locations, including national cemeteries, VA-funded facilities, and private cemeteries, beautifying the grounds to honor the fallen. The VA has held events on Patriot Day, as a date was declared by Congress in December 2001 to honor the 47 veterans and family members killed in the attacks on September 11, 2001, as well as more than 16,000 veterans who have died since and are interred at VA national cemeteries. As our nation marks the 25th anniversary of the September 11 attacks, VA national cemeteries offer a meaningful place to honor the courage and sacrifice of that day, said VA Undersecretary of Memorial Affairs Sam Brown, a retired Army captain who was severely wounded in combat in Kandahar, Afghanistan in 2008. Patriot Day honors not only those killed in the attacks, but the service members, law enforcement officers, firefighters, and first responders who responded, as well as those who gave their lives for their country in subsequent wars. The efforts marked the eighth year the VA teamed with the Carry the Load to host the volunteer events. The nonprofit was founded by two Navy SEALs to promote remembrance of fallen service members on Memorial Day. As we come together on 25th anniversary of 9/11, Carry the Load National Day of Service and Remembrance gives Americans a meaningful way to honor the nearly 3,000 lives lost, said former Naval Special Warfare Officer and group co-founder Stephen Holly in a statement. On September 11, 2001, 19 Al-Qaeda terrorists hijacked four airliners and flew them into the World Trade Center towers in New York City, the Pentagon in Washington, D.C., and a field in Somerset County, Pennsylvania. 44 passengers died on United Airlines Flight 93 in Shanksville, Pennsylvania. 184 people, including 59 passengers of American Airlines Flight 77 and 125 military and civilian Pentagon employees, died in Arlington, Virginia, while the remainder perished in the World Trade Center towers at work on American Airlines Flight 11, United Airlines Flight 175, or in the response and collapse of the buildings. The events, which will be again at 10 a.m., will include brief ceremonies followed by opportunities to clean headstones and conduct other restoration activities. All supplies will be furnished. Those wishing to participate can register with Carry the Load. More information is available on the VA's website. The VA manages 157 cemeteries nationwide and funds an additional 125 state, territorial, and tribal veteran cemeteries. Last week, the department dedicated the first national cemetery in the state of Nevada in Elko. The 15-acre grounds expected to open for interments in late 2026 will include 1,045 grave sites, as well as a columbarium and other facilities. Veterans who are eligible for VA Bureau of Benefits include all who were discharged under something other than dishonorable conditions, spouses or surviving spouses of eligible veterans, dependent children, and some others. And in case you're just now joining us, you're listening to Military Times. And in our next article, Iran and U.S. hit tankers in biggest wave of attacks on shipping since war began, dated September 9, 2026. Iran said on Wednesday it had attacked 10 ships near the Strait of Hormuz after the U.S. sank five Iranian oil tankers in the biggest declared wave for tit-for-tat attacks on shipping by both sides since the start of the six-month war. At least one seafarer aboard a tanker was reported killed and another listed as missing. The attack sent the price of oil surging, with the international Brent crude benchmark breaching $100 a barrel for the first time since July. Iran also said it had fired ballistic missiles at a base used by U.S. forces in Jordan. Attacks by both sides since the end of August have shattered a month of relative calm, and the U.S. and Iran hitting military shipping and energy assets. The Revolutionary Guards said they would sharply escalate their response to any further attacks, and if the enemy struck two or three Iranian targets, Iran would respond by hitting 20. Iran would soon release maps of a new, much larger off-limits zone at sea that would extend as far as the Arabian Gulf of Chabahar on the far reaches of Iran's coast near Pakistan, the guard said. Recent days have also seen an escalation in fighting between Saudi Arabia and the Houthis in Yemen, a second theater of war that threatens global energy supplies from the Middle East. Video shows Iranian tankers ablaze. The Americans said they destroyed five Iranian oil tankers overnight, releasing videos of ships ablaze before they sank. The U.S. Military Central Command called its attacks a response to Iran's Islamic Revolutionary Guard Corps targeting a U.S. Navy warship twice with ballistic missiles over the previous 2 days. No Americans were harmed, the U.S. said. Washington has announced a new policy of attacking Iranian tankers in retaliation for fire that threatens its warships. Iran says it is using new, more capable missiles to attack U.S. ships. Iran continues to try to hit U.S. naval ships, and for every time they do that, or try to do that, they're going to lose tankers, U.S. Secretary of State Marco Rubio told reporters during a visit to Colombia. After Iran announces strikes in response, saying it fired on two U.S. ships and eight tankers, reports indicated vessels have been hit in waters near several neighboring countries. One seafarer was killed aboard the oil products tanker Hercules Star while at anchorage off Dubai, and another crew member was missing, the vessel's charter Peninsula said. Maritime security sources said it may have been hit by a drone. The British Maritime Security Agency, UKMTO, described a vessel in a vicinity that was listing, possibly taking on water after being struck by a projectile. Reuters could not immediately determine whether this referred to the same ship. Two Iraqi port officials said a tanker carrying 2 million barrels of fuel oil, the Andros, had caught fire after being struck by a drone in Iraqi waters. There were no reports of casualties among the 22 crew. The UKMTO said it had received reports of several merchant ships struck by disabling fire in the Northern Gulf and Gulf of Oman on either side of straits. It was not immediately able to confirm casualties or environmental impact. Iran also threatened oil tankers in Kuwaiti and Bahrainian ports, according to a statement carried by state media. A maritime security source reported a liquefied natural gas tanker was damaged in the Emirati port of Khor Fakkan. The IRGC also said on Wednesday it had fired ballistic missiles at a base used by U.S. forces near Al-Azraq in eastern Jordan. Jordan said its air defenses had intercepted 18 of the 20 Iranian missiles, with the two falling in unpopulated areas and no casualties. A U.S. official said Iran strikes in Jordan were ineffective and all American troops were accounted for. Video filmed in Ash Shahadra in northern Jordan and verified by Reuters showed flashes lighting up the night sky. Strait choked off. Iran has largely choked off transit through the strait that carried a fifth of the global oil before the war. Washington has responded with a blockade of Iranian ports and says it has been able to guide many tankers through the strait, although independent monitors say the extent of which oil is escaping has become increasingly difficult to assess. Preliminary data shows just six ships crossing their transponders on over the last 24 hours. Escalating combat between Saudi Arabia and the Iran-aligned Houthi movement that controls most populated parts of Yemen has created additional uncertainty for energy markets. A Saudi-backed government based in the south of Yemen has launched a multi-pronged assault on areas controlled by the Houthis, who have threatened Saudi shipping in the Red Sea. On Tuesday, the Houthis launched an attack on four cities in Saudi Arabia, causing huge fires at oil installations that were visible from space. Saudi authorities said 73 people were wounded. The Saudi press agency released footage showing homes severely damaged and injured patients in the hospital. A source in Pakistan, which signed a mutual defense pact with Riyadh last month, said Saudi Arabia had carried out retaliatory strikes on Yemen. The Houthis say dozens of people have been killed in Saudi airstrikes, which Saudi Arabia has not confirmed. And in our next article, U.S. Navy's next-generation fighter decision to be unveiled soon, sources say. Date is September 9, 2026. The Pentagon has decided which company will make the U.S. Navy's next-generation stealth fighter and could announce the winner in the coming weeks or sooner, two people briefed on the matter said. Boeing and Northrop Grumman are competing for the contract, which previous programs of similar scope suggest could be worth tens of billions of dollars over its lifetime. The program, currently unnamed for designated FAXX, has been buffeted by delays and funding disputes for years. Some Pentagon officials had sought to delay it up by 3 years. Citing concerns about engineering and supply chain capacity, Congress pushed back, earmarking $750 million for the FAXX and a massive tax cut and spending bill signed into law in 2025, and an additional $1.4 billion in fiscal 2026. With China rapidly advancing aircraft, including ones Beijing describes as sixth generation, the stakes of further delay are high, leaving the Navy without a modern fighter capable of operating from carriers in the 2030s and beyond, potentially undermining its ability to project power in contested environments, a U.S. official has said. A Pentagon spokesperson said, "We continue to work to award FAXX contract in the near future. There is no additional information at this time." The carrier-borne fighter jet will be the centerpiece of the Navy's next-generation air dominance family of systems, intended to replace the aging FA-18EF Super Hornet fleet that has been in service since the 1990s. It is expected to feature advanced stealth capabilities, improved range and endurance, and the ability to integrate with uncrewed combat aircraft and the Navy's carrier-based air defense systems. The first production jets are expected to enter service in the 2030s, while FA-18s are expected to remain in service into the 2040s. And in our next article, defense startup AI's memes to make every munition count, dated September 9, 2026. When Andy Markov deployed to Mosul with the U.S. Marine Raiders in 2016, one of the challenges they faced as they pushed ISIS fighters back along a 100-mile front was that they never had enough munitions, he said. Markov explained that calling in air support was an effective way to clear an area, but with thousands of potential targets and few available weapon systems, he constantly had to calculate whether a particular target was worth it. Even if that target wasn't active, knowing it might be and maintaining availability of that type of weapon system on station in case it showed up, that was all math I was doing in my head, he said, adding we had to be really careful about saving those munitions. In an interview with Military Times, Markov, now the co-founder and chief executive of SMAC Technologies, said his experience in Mosul illustrates the kind of problem his company's artificial intelligence software, Omega, is designed to help solve. Earlier this month, Markov spoke with Military Times about SMAC Alpha, the wrist-worn device for which the company recently raised $61 million. He followed up to discuss its flagship product, Omega. The company shared a 14-minute video demonstration typically reserved for general officers. What the demo shows is a joint fires workflow from long-range planning through what we would call basically the deliberate planning cycle through the phased execution horizon to literally right now. What do we do in the context of that larger plan, he said. According to the video, a commander begins the process by uploading intelligence and planning documents to give Omega operational context. The commander can then customize that information by selecting factors such as units and boundaries. Lastly, the system generates high-level plans and detailed workflows. The outputs of this workflow look like what a human would create. We're just generating it automatically for them and then letting them adjust it. We're just doing it faster and helping them run calculations that are complicated enough that you don't want to have someone do it on a whiteboard, Markov said. He explained that Omega's goal is to determine not just which targets to strike, but how to sequence strikes over the course of a month or two to systematically degrade an adversarial force. He added that Omega gives commanders options along with the pros and cons of each. Sometimes it takes people like a month to build that plan. Building the next 1 to 4 days takes 1 to 4 days, he said, and figuring out, what do we do right now? Well, the good news is you only have a few seconds, and it only takes a few seconds. During the execution phase shown in the video, a commander can monitor operations in real time and adjust plans using information like new intelligence reports, inventory lists, and weather forecasts. For comparison, SMAC demos likens Omega to Amazon's approach to the last mile delivery problem, which refers to the logistical challenge of finding the most efficient and resourceful way to get a package to its destination. Markov explained the reasoning behind the comparison, saying that while risk tolerances and resources can change during an operation, the overall objective may not. It's not just a scheduling problem, but it's a pairing of assets and scheduling of assets, he said, adding that it's optimizing that usage in the context of what we're trying to do long term. The demo depicts Omega generating a large number of actions, targets, and destinations. The software is designed for campaign-level threats and for developing plans at both the operational and tactical levels. But this company is actively expanding the scope of what it offers to include coordinating humanitarian efforts. That has not been the use case that our contracts have focused on, but there is absolutely a demand signal and requirement for it that we are getting from the users. And it is something that we are building into the longer term, he said. While SMAC has already shared parts of the demo in marketing materials, the company is in the process of transitioning from prototype to production, Markov said. SMAC currently has contracts with 3 U.S. military branches and expects to expand to all 6 by the end of the year. And in our next article, U.S. Air Force seeks rapidly deployable drone swarms for base security, dated September 9th, 2026. The U.S. Air Force is looking to turn its cargo planes into launch platforms for drone swarms. Or more specifically, the service would like to transport aircraft and their retinue of drones to deploy to Air Force bases. Once there, the swarm of AI-controlled drones will autonomously defend the base and any aircraft parked there from attack. The goal is to transform cargo planes into adaptive force-multiplying launch platforms that provide a rapidly deployable swarm for base security, according to an Air Force Small Business Innovation Research solicitation. The deadline is October 21st. The Air Force is looking for a 3-to-1-for-1 deal. One mission is to provide transport aircraft with onboard intelligence, surveillance, and reconnaissance capabilities by enabling them to become high-altitude drone motherships, as the Defense Advanced Research Projects Agency demonstrated in 2021 when a C-130 recovered an X-61 Gremlin in mid-air. A footnote in the SBIR also cites discussion by Air Mobility Command of using KC-135 tankers as launch platforms. Another mission is self-protection for mobility air forces operating in contested airspace. Such a capability would have been welcome in Iran war, during which Iranian strikes destroyed or damaged American tankers and airborne warning and control system aircraft parked at Persian Gulf air bases. Meanwhile, drone swarms would protect 4 bases from which the transports and other aircraft operate. Transport planes can be significantly augmented with enhanced organic self-protection and intelligence, surveillance, and reconnaissance capabilities to maintain operational overmatch, explained the SBIR. Similarly, 4 operating bases can bolster their security posture by leveraging rapidly deployable autonomous perimeter defense networks. In a sign of how far drone and AI technology has advanced, the project is skipping the customary phase 1 of an SBIR and going straight to phase 2. The fundamental scientific and technical merit of coordinating multiple uncrewed aerial systems via artificial intelligence has already been established by the private sector, the Air Force noted. Phase 2 involves contractors demonstrating how cargo planes can deploy drone swarms at operational altitudes, assimilating operational mobility forces scenarios. As for the drones, companies would show the swarm's ability to autonomously monitor and defend a designated perimeter using onboard visual and thermal sensors. The Air Force wants the same AI drone software to handle both missions. This means the artificial intelligence software should be adapted to seamlessly transition from aerial deployment into a coordinated flight pattern and autonomously execute a perimeter defense monitoring route. Another key is keeping the drones from being hacked. The Air Force is looking for secure, encrypted military communications, replacing readily available data links to ensure secure command and control that aligns with Department of the Air Force standards. This SBIR also offers potential Phase 3 dual-use applications, including domestic missions by the National Guard. By rapidly deploying a high-altitude drone swarm from mobility launch platforms, rescue units can gain an instant wide-area sensor net to expedite the location of survivors during national disasters, while ground units can deploy the swarm for persistent autonomous border surveillance, the Air Force suggested. Other potential uses include National Oceanic and Atmospheric Administration drone swarms flying into hurricanes. Commercially, the ruggedized secure swarm capability could be expanded for advanced disaster response, large-scale search and rescue, and commercial aviation monitoring, the Air Force said. In our next article, Roosevelt deployment to utilize lessons learned from Lincoln, Navy's top brass say, dated September 9, 2026. The two top officers of the U.S. Navy released a video Tuesday assuring sailors aboard the USS Theodore Roosevelt that their impending deployment would incorporate valuable lessons learned from the USS Abraham Lincoln's historic deployment to the Middle East. Following the Lincoln's nearly 10-month deployment that saw 264 days without a port visit, Chief of Naval Operations Admiral Darrell Caudle and Master Chief Petty Officer of the Navy John Perryman said the Roosevelt will maximize its loadout of food and hygiene products before setting sail, among other improvements. As one carrier returns home, we listen to its sailors and families, Perryman said in the video. We capture what works and what didn't, and we make it better the next time. The Roosevelt, which is currently underway in the U.S. 3rd Fleet Area of Operations conducting training, is set to replace the Lincoln in the Middle East as the Lincoln wraps up its Thailand port visit on its way home to San Diego, California. Families of sailors aboard the Lincoln expressed concern on August 11th during a San Diego town hall meeting when then-acting Navy Secretary Hung Cao that their loved ones were experiencing food shortages. Those potential shortages appear to have been at least partially caused by Iran's destruction of naval support activity in Bahrain, the main logistics hub for U.S. Navy ships in the Middle East. Iran fired missiles and one-way attack drones at the base during a retaliatory strike on February 28th during the opening salvo of Operation Epic Fury. After the base was badly damaged, the Navy shifted its logistical operations to Naval Support Facility Diego Garcia, an atoll in the Indian Ocean that sits more than 2,000 miles away from the services carrier strike groups in the Middle East. Appearing to respond to these strategic hurdles, Caudle and Perryman said the Roosevelt's crew was converting available spaces aboard a ship to become storage so that the sole sailors could have the resources they need for longer when resupply may be difficult to accomplish during a contested environment. The Navy updated entertainment equipment on the mess deck and fitness equipment, officer said. Caudle and Perryman also said the service was working with the Roosevelt's ombudsman and family readiness groups to improve the channel communication between them and their service. And in our next article, Air Force launches B-52-B1 readiness campaign, dated September 9, 2026. U.S. Air Force launched an initiative to increase the number of mission-capable B-52 Stratofortresses and B-1 Lancer aircraft by accelerating parts delivery, engineering support, and depot maintenance. The movement, dubbed the North Star Readiness Campaign, responds to the push to maintain the readiness and availability of the U.S. Bomber Force for global operations, according to a Tuesday release. Air Force Global Strike Command launched the campaign alongside Air Force Material Command and the Defense Logistics Agency to bring together operators, acquisition, and sustainment experts and logistics partners. The North Star Readiness Campaign is our commitment to ensuring the warfighter has the nation's bomber force ready to go at a moment's notice, General S.L. Davis, commander of AFGSC, said in the release. By modernizing these incredible platforms and ensuring our maintainers have the parts and support they need, we are sending a clear message to our adversaries and allies alike that the United States' long-range penetrating strike capability is and will remain second to none, Davis continued. The collaboration between AFGSC, AFMC, and supply partners such as DLA is meant to break down logistical barriers and streamline the channel for parts, engineering support, and depot maintenance to increase the number of B-52 and B-1 aircraft in the air per the release. The partnership between the three teams can remove hurdles and speed up lateral shipments to arrive in 2 to 3 days. Previously, those deliveries would take a week or more. Strengthening the supply chain and engineering support means maintenance is faster and less complex. Matt Miller, Executive Director of the Logistics and Engineering Directorate, AFGSC, said in the release. It ensures these critical aircraft remain a credible strategic asset for decades to come. The North Star Readiness Campaign intends to boost the B-1's operational readiness through sustainment efforts that focus on expediting parts available for critical structural and avionics components, while collaborating with AFMC and DLA to accelerate depot-level maintenance cycles, the release reads. Since the campaign began, the number of mission-impacting parts problems dropped from more than 450 to around 160, allowing units to shift focus from immediate emergencies to backorders and emerging failure trends. A range of ongoing and new modernization programs managed through the Office of Assistant Secretary of the Air Force for Acquisition and AFMC is unified through the campaign. The announcement acknowledged that while the B-52 and B-1 are being upgraded to stay in service for longer, the B-2 Spirit will be maintained for combat effectiveness until the B-21 Raider is fully operational. And in our next article, Coastie's photos used on stamps honoring Coast Guard's Academy's 150th, dated September 9, 2026. When Coast Guard Petty Officer First Class Stephen Strohmeyer mails out the burst announcement for his son, Ethan, he'll also be telling his friends, "By the way, the stamp in the corner is mine," he said. A photo Strohmeyer took on February 29, 2024, while stationed aboard the USCGC Berthoff, is one of two photos chosen by the U.S. Postal Service for its design of a forever stamp commemorating the 150th anniversary of the U.S. Coast Guard Academy. The stamp features photos of the legend-class national security cutter Berthoff, as well as the U.S. Coast Guard Bark Eagle, the Academy's primary training vessel since 1946. Petty Officer Second Class Matthew Thiem took the photo of the eagle that's featured on the stamp. The U.S. Postal Service has printed 12 million of the U.S. Coast Guard Academy stamps. Strohmeyer has already placed his first order. In addition to the birth announcement, he plans to use them for Christmas cards and other mailings, maybe for the next decade, he told Military Times. Antonio Alcala, an art director for the U.S. Postal Service, designed the stamp before it was printed and issued. It was reviewed by the Postal Service, the Citizen Stamp Advisory Committee, and finally the Postmaster General before being printed and issued. Alcala said the research group worked with the Coast Guard Academy to find imagery deemed to be appropriate for a stamp design. From those in consultation with USPS, we narrowed it down to the two images shown on a stamp, Alcala told Military Times. USPS uses photos taken by individuals in this design of stamps when it's determined to be the best solution, he said. The stamp highlights by featuring the two Coast Guard vessels, the tradition of training academy cadets on both traditional sailing ships, as well as the latest and contemporary ship design and technology, he said. Strohmeyer, 40, said that when he first saw the picture of the stamp, "I thought it was just a fantastic opportunity to highlight the Coast Guard, especially the juxtaposition of our oldest cutter with one of our newest ones." The design process began in March 2025, and the special issue stamp continues in Postal Service's tradition of honoring the nation's military academies. The stamps will be released during a first day of issue unveiling ceremony at 10 a.m. Eastern Standard Time on Saturday, September 12th, at the Connecticut Maritime Heritage Festival, which takes place at Custom House Pier at Waterfront Park in New London, Connecticut. The ceremony is free and open to the public. The stamps can be pre-ordered at USPS.com. When Strohmeyer took the photo, he was deployed for 2 months aboard the Berthoff, located off the coast of Singapore. He had no idea the Postal Service officials were considering his photo for a stamp, he said, until one of his public affairs colleagues sent him an email earlier this summer and said he was pretty sure the photo on a stamp was one of Strohmeyer's. He didn't think about it much at the time because his mind was elsewhere. His wife was just a couple days from delivering their son, he said. Since word of the stamp got out recently, he's received texts from colleagues around the country congratulating him. They were glad we were getting this unique opportunity, he said. The fact that they chose one of my pictures is quite an honor and a humble experience for sure. Well, I'm afraid that's all the time we have for now. I'd like to thank you for joining us for Military Times. My name is Mark Love, and I hope that you'll join us next time.
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Coming up next, Trump puts autistic kids in the spotlight and cuts agencies built to protect them. Finding the boyfriend. 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

Hello, everyone, and welcome back to the program. This edition covers the week of September 6, 2026. Hope everyone is doing well with a little break in the heat this week. We've got lots of interesting stories for you this time around, so let's get started. Our first story on this week's program comes from the Good Men Project, and you can find them online at goodmenproject.com. Trump puts autistic kids in the spotlight and cuts agencies built to protect them. Policy changes affecting federal agencies and civil rights protections are raising concerns about support and discrimination for autistic children. And this is published on August 29th and written collectively by the Kaiser Health News Network and written by Claire Ciboni. At Chain of Lakes Elementary School in Winter Haven, Florida, Josette Smith's 9-year-old son, Ethan, gets to do what he loves most, crafts, math, and science. That is, when he isn't being pulled out of class. Ethan has autism and attention deficit hyperactivity disorder. He was diagnosed with autism in kindergarten after displaying behavior that concerned his relatives. He paced, he flapped his arms, and he became consumed with highly specific interests, such as Martin Luther King Jr. and dachshunds. In a meeting with school administrators and the district to develop his individualized education program, a legal agreement that outlines the support Ethan requires, the team agreed he required a trained paraprofessional to help him regulate his emotions and remain in class, according to complaints Smith filed against the school. However, the complaints alleged administrators were unwilling to provide the dedicated aid. Instead of implementing the supports that her son needed, his school repeatedly removed him from instruction, suspended him, and even called police on him when he was in third grade, Smith wrote. Smith, who is a seventh grade science teacher, said she first filed complaints with the school district and the state with these allegations. But when problems persisted, she turned to the U.S. Department of Education's Office for Civil Rights, the federal agency tasked with resolving complaints like hers. Smith's federal complaint included the same account and alleged that the school discriminated against her son because of his disability and race, including deploying pressure tactics to push her black son out of the public school. In May, the office said it would investigate several of her allegations. For families who believe their child's rights were violated based on race, disability, or gender in school, the federal agency often has been one of the main places to turn. But the White House cut its offices and weakened its ability to follow up with cases, as well as slashed funding to research on disparities that people of color faced in getting diagnosed and training or attaining resources for disabilities. About 1 in 31 U.S. kids by the age of 8 has been diagnosed with autism spectrum disorder as of 2022. Although previous research on disparities in childhood autism diagnoses have had mixed results, a recent study from the State University of New York at Albany's Institute for Social and Health Equity found that race, gender, and socioeconomic gaps persist. Among fourth graders from 2003 to 2022, students of color, girls, low-income students, and multilingual learners were less likely than peers to be identified with autism in school, even as diagnoses rose among children from historically marginalized groups, the study found. A large forthcoming study by the same researchers found the biggest gaps among overlapping identities. Black and Hispanic girls were especially unlikely to be identified. All this has happened as President Donald Trump's second administration has put autism in the spotlight. In early August, Trump signed an executive order to whittle down routine immunizations for kids while falsely tying vaccines to autism. He has presented it as a personal priority and one of, quote, the most alarming public health developments in history, unquote.
Health and Human Services Secretary Robert F. Kennedy Jr. in April 2025 called autism a, quote, tragedy that destroys families, unquote. And he's lent credence to ungrounded claims of autism causes, including unfounded links to childhood vaccines and Tylenol during pregnancy. Quote, this administration is taking us backwards, unquote, said Camille Proctor, founder and executive director of the Color of Autism Foundation. HHS spokesperson Emily Hilliard said in an email that Kennedy's statements last spring, quote, emphasized the need for increased research into environmental factors contributing to the rise in autism diagnoses, not to stigmatize individuals with autism or their families, unquote. She added that the agency changes are, quote, about making federal support systems work better for children and families, unquote. While White House spokesperson Kush Desai did not respond to a request for comment, neither did the press office for the Department of Education. The cuts to agencies have affected parts of the federal government focused on students with disabilities. In March of 2025, Trump signed an executive order to dismantle the Department of Education and close 7 of its Office for Civil Rights' 12 regional offices. This June, his administration largely shifted special education oversight to HHS and the Office for Civil Rights to the Department of Justice. Quote, on paper, it's a reorganization, unquote, said Nancy Potter, a former supervising attorney for at the Office of Civil Rights, who now runs her own education law firm. In practice, she said, it could leave families whose complaints involve overlapping harms, such as race and disability discrimination, caught between agencies built for different jobs. The hardest thing to prove in these cases is now the thing with no obvious home, unquote. In April, after the order, a Senate committee report from Senator Bernie Sanders, independent from Vermont, concluded that the Office for Civil Rights had reached a 12-year low in resolutions to discrimination complaints and had a backlog of nearly 12,000 civil rights cases. A recent Washington Post investigation found that the Trump administration, quote, indefinitely froze many of these cases. On top of these cuts, the White House vowed to stop, quote, equity, unquote, investigations in areas such as school discipline, despite research showing that non-white and low-income kids disproportionately face barriers to being identified with autism and attaining resources for the condition and other neurodevelopmental diagnoses. It also decimated the Institute of Education Services, or Sciences, the Department of Education's research arm, canceling roughly $9 million in funding for research, including long-standing data collection in schools. The administration further proposed ending data collection on racial disparities in school discipline. The National Institutes of Health and National Science Foundation have purged projects referencing items including race and gender, gutting research focused on diversity, equity, and inclusion. Quote, if we're cutting any data collection that helps us understand the problem, we're not going to fix it, unquote, said Paul Morgan, director of the Institute for Social and Health Equity at SUNY Albany, who led the studies on disparities in autism diagnoses. Quote, all we're doing right now is making the situation worse, unquote. The nation's influential federal autism panel also appears to lack prominent scientists and black members and has fewer autistic self-advocates than before, said Proctor of the Color of Autism Foundation, who served on the panel before the Trump administration took over. The panel has been criticized for including vaccine opponents. HHS's Hilliard said the members, quote, bring decades of experience in autism research and clinical care and are committed to aligning federal policy with gold standard science. Disability advocates say federal officials are focused on the wrong priorities. Quote, all of it creates chaos where chaos is not necessary, unquote,
said Cameron Lynch, a former policy analyst for the Autistic Self-Advocacy Network. Disability rights advocates fear the changes to special education oversight weaken the federal safety net for autistic students and others with disabilities, making these systems more confusing when families need help enforcing students' rights. David Sitkovsky, Autism Speaks Vice President of Advocacy, said families, especially those from marginalized communities, already often lack support for their children to receive a timely diagnosis or services in their school systems. Quote, "The common thread across these issues is access," Sitkovsky said. "If their child's rights are not being upheld, do they have a clear path to get help?" Unquote. Smith awaits a decision about her federal civil rights case, which she was told could take more than a year amid the backlog, as Ethan has started fourth grade. She wants Ethan transferred to a school better equipped to support him, and she has also requested an expedited hearing for a due process complaint she filed with the state. The family is also navigating battery charges against Ethan, the first of which was filed in March after the school called police on him for allegedly hitting staff. A police report and an email provided by Smith showed that police arrived at her door hours after Smith informed the school district in writing that she had filed a federal discrimination complaint. Smith also pointed out the timing in several of her complaints. A Polk County Public Schools spokesperson declined to comment, citing student confidentiality. The Florida Department of Education did not respond to a request for comment. Quote, "As a black mom, you dare not complain about anything," Smith said. "Once you start advocating for your kids, it's a problem. But it's not those kids' fault if they have a disability," unquote. Without timely assessments and interventions, studies show children of color with disabilities such as Ethan are disproportionately at risk of being funneled out of public schools and into the juvenile and criminal justice systems. Catherine Lamon led the Education Department's Office for Civil Rights in the Obama and Biden administrations and is now Executive Director of the Edley Center on Law and Democracy at the University of California, Berkeley School of Law. She said it's a scary time for families who want to protect their children's rights. Quote, "People speed if they don't see a police car," Lamon said. "If they think there's no one in the federal government watching them at school, we will see an increase in discrimination." Our next story comes from the Georgia Recorder at georgiarecorder.com. Lawmakers consider how to protect not voting rights or voting access for people with disabilities and non-English speakers. And this is written by Maya Homan, and it was published on September 3rd. Accessibility advocates are urging state leaders to prioritize access for voters with disabilities and those requiring language assistance as lawmakers prepare to overhaul Georgia's election equipment ahead of 2028. Thanks to a bill passed during the June special session, state leaders appear likely to select hand-marked paper ballots as the state's primary voting method ahead of 2028. The shift away from the state's current machine-marked ballot system will likely come as a relief to some critics of the current voting equipment, who have repeatedly cited fears over machine tampering and called for ballots to be counted based on text that can be deciphered by humans. But Georgia residents likely won't see voting machines vanish completely. Under federal accessibility laws, every polling place is required to have at least one voting machine on hand for voters with disabilities, even in jurisdictions where most voters mark ballots by hand. At a Thursday meeting of a special committee tasked with helping select Georgia's next statewide election system, election officials and voting advocates gathered to map out what the next election system could look like and what accessibility pitfalls state leaders should avoid.
Disability advocates call for preserved voter access. Jessica Mathis, a Savannah-based disability advocate with the nonpartisan organization Rev Up Georgia, said her cerebral palsy makes it hard for her to fill out a hand-marked ballot. She urged lawmakers to ensure that the next voting equipment system maintains key accessibility features that she and other voters with disabilities say they rely on, such as options for audio and large print formats for ballots, wheelchair access at polling places, and priority access during peak hours. Quote, if I had to fill out a paper ballot by hand, my handwriting could be hard to read and my ballot could be challenged or thrown out, she said. No one should lose that right because of how their hand moves a pen or whether they can get access to the voting equipment. Paul Lux, the Okaloosa County, Florida election supervisor who was invited to present to the committee, added that voters should not be required to prove their disability when asking to use a ballot marking device instead of a hand-marked ballot. Quote, the Americans with Disabilities Act does not allow you to look at a voter and determine their ability or disability, Lux said. So if a voter asks to use the ADA equipment, we presume that they are eligible to use it and we make it available to them, unquote. Groups like New Disabled South are also encouraging lawmakers to consider policies that allow curbside voting to give Georgians with disabilities more flexibility to cast their ballot, especially at polling locations that do not comply with federal accessibility requirements. Immigrant voter advocates raise ballot translation issues. Georgia's increasingly diverse electorate could pose a new challenge for elected officials seeking to serve voters who lack proficiency in English. Under Section 203 of the Voting Rights Act, local jurisdictions are required to offer ballot access in an additional language whenever there are either 10,000 residents or more than 5% of the population that speaks the additional language and has low English proficiency. Gwinnett County, where U.S. Census data shows more than 38% of the residents speak a language other than English at home, has been required to distribute ballots in Spanish and English since 2016, and has voluntarily translated sample ballots into languages like Korean, Mandarin, and Vietnamese. DeKalb and Athens-Clarke counties also voluntarily translate certain election materials. Still, the act of translating a ballot is not always smooth sailing. Quote, when we send out for translation services, oftentimes the context of the question may be misinterpreted, said Kelvin Williams, the acting election supervisor of Gwinnett County. One vendor, he added, once, quote, translated Georgia House of Representatives as a dwelling and not a legislative body, unquote. Gwinnett County is the only jurisdiction in Georgia that's currently required to provide ballots in languages other than English, but federal determinations around which communities meet the criteria are reevaluated every 5 years. Anir Parikh, the policy manager at the nonprofit Asian Americans Advancing Justice Atlanta, said that other parts of Georgia with large multilingual populations, such as Whitfield County, could soon be added to the list, and that translation capabilities should be seen as a key feature of any new election equipment the state considers. Whitfield County has a large Hispanic

unquote. For our next story, we pay a visit to KEYT Television in Santa Barbara, California. You can find them online at keyt.com. Blind music therapist helps those with disabilities find their voice in Santa Barbara. And this is written by Patricia Martellotti, and it was published on September 3rd. For participants in Art LaBaye Academy's music therapy program, the weekly gathering offers more than a chance to sing. It's special to me because it makes me feel relaxed, participant Lynette Frakeland shared. Quote, everybody gets together and sings and has a fun time, unquote, participant Matthew Torp added. Leading the group is Megan Downing, a music therapist who is legally blind. Downing was 9 years old when she was diagnosed with Stargardt disease, a progressive retinal condition that eventually took much of her sight. Quote, I've been blind for about 15 years, Downing recalled. At 9 years old, it's hard to process that you're going to be blind for the rest of your life. And music became a way forward. Downing began playing violin at 4 and later learned piano, guitar, and voice before attending Berklee College of Music. Quote, it's really amazing to see how music can kind of transcend words, transcend disability, Downing shared. It's really special to be able to see how music can make someone come alive, unquote. Her own experience with blindness now shapes the way she works with people who have developmental disabilities. Quote, I think it allows me to connect with people on a different level, Downing explained, not rely on my eyes, but rely on the music, unquote. Art LaBaye founder Nathaniel Grotenhuis created the academy around the belief that everyone deserves opportunities to create and connect. Quote, everyone has inherent worth, not because of your intellect, not because of your physical body, because you're a spiritual being, unquote, Grotenhuis shared. The organization has expanded rapidly. In less than a year, Art LaBaye has grown to more than 140 weekly participants across 12 classrooms and organizations. A recent art competition also gave participants another opportunity to put their creativity in the spotlight. Quote, we are hustling right now because we're trying to offer as many classes as we can because we really believe this is a big mission, unquote, Grotenhuis explained. For Downing, that mission is closely connected to the challenges she has faced herself. Quote, rise above the challenges, acknowledge the challenges, but at the end of the day, don't let them bring you down. For this Santa Barbara group, music is creating a place where everyone can participate and every voice can be heard. For our next story on this week's program, let's pay a visit to the Runway Girl Network, where air transport intelligence meets the passionate passenger experience. And you can find them online at runwaygirlnetwork.com. And a story that was published on September 1st and written by Justin Yarbrough, Southwest Airlines support for the blind on Austin to Pittsburgh impresses. As a blind solo traveler, I find more value than most in the idea of a nonstop flight. Simply put, nonstops offer less opportunities for something to go wrong. Austin Bergstrom Airport, or AUS, doesn't have nearly as many nonstop options as my former Phoenix home, so I have accepted that a flight connection is usually just a fact of life now. For example, I regularly travel to Pittsburgh for meetings. Southwest offers a daily nonstop from Austin to Pittsburgh, or PIT, but because the flight time usually doesn't suit my needs, I book a connection through either Dallas or Houston on American or United Airlines. However, on my most recent trip to the Steel City, I was pleasantly surprised that the schedule would in fact work for me. And so, for the first time in over a decade, I booked with Southwest via my employer's travel portal.
After downloading Southwest's

iPhone app to manage my flight, I couldn't remember the password for my old Rapid Rewards account. Using the app to reset my password, I was told that my long dormant account had been deactivated, making my reset an exercise in futility. I was, however, able to create a new account and tie my reservation to it easily. Southwest's app. I did find one issue with the accessibility of Southwest's app. When I navigated to a button to edit a portion of my booking, the built-in voiceover screen reader announced all the buttons as, quote, "I see edit blue button," unquote, whereas I expected to simply hear the word edit followed by what was being edited, such as edit traveler information button. Nonetheless, I found overall the app to be quite accessible, right up there with those from competitors United and American. For my departure to Pittsburgh, I rode to the airport with my wife. She dropped me off at the Southwest counter where their navigation escort would meet me and accompany me to my gate. I was through security and at my gate in very short order. Airport and onboard assistance. Before boarding began, a gate agent personally let me know that they were about to start pre-boarding and help me to the door. I made my way down to the jet bridge, and, once on the plane, one of the flight attendants helped me to my seat. The FAA mandates that individualized safety briefings be provided to passengers with disabilities, but a crew member told me to remain seated and wait for them to come get me in the event of an emergency. I'm pretty sure the FAA would not consider this to be an acceptable briefing. Settling into my assigned seat on the Boeing 737 MAX 8, I successfully plugged my phone into the USB-C charging port, on the seat back in front of me. I did have a little trouble connecting to the in-flight Wi-Fi. But once I figured it out that I could go to southwestwifi.com on my phone's web browser to sign on, I encountered no further issues. After takeoff, flight attendants came through the cabin to provide a drink service and pass out snacks. I selected the cookies and spent the rest of the flight scrolling on social media and listening to music on my phone. The Wi-Fi worked fine, and before I knew it, I was in Pittsburgh. Upon arrival, a Southwest escort was already waiting for me. They walked me from the gate to Pittsburgh's new landside terminal and onward to the taxi stand. After a day and a half meetings in Pittsburgh, I grabbed a lift from downtown back to the airport. And here again, Southwest was ready with an escort at the counter. The boarding process was very similar to my outbound experience. The only noticeable difference was that a flight member urged passengers to load the bins with their bags positioned upright like a taco, not flat like a quesadilla. I texted this line to a friend of mine who's a flight attendant for another airline and told me she's going to steal it. An escort was again waiting for me when I deplaned in Austin. They helped me with the long walk from the far west gates of the terminal, through baggage claim, and onward to the airport's mobility assistance zone. This is an area just outside baggage claim where passengers with mobility needs can wait for taxis or ride shares instead of having to walk to the rental car facility. When arriving at the zone, airport staffers will either call for the next available taxi or stay on the lookout for the passenger's ride share. While this process can be a little clunky at times, especially for rideshare drivers unfamiliar with the process, it generally works pretty well. I was in a taxi and on my way back home in no time at all. It's safe to say that Southwest has gone through a lot of changes over the past years. While the carrier is now much more like its legacy peers, with assigned seats and bag fees, it still has great people working for it. That can make all the difference in the world, and after this experience, I wouldn't hesitate to book with Southwest again. And if you have just joined us, you are listening to the Blindness and Disability News Hour from Mind's Eye Radio in Belleville, Illinois. This program covers the week of September 6th, 2026. Thanks for joining us, and now back to the program.
let's kick off the second half of this week's program with a visit to the American Council of the Blind. You can find them online at acb.org. And from their September 2026 Braille Forum, an article by Deborah Armstrong called The Boyfriend. And her ham radio call sign is KF6BKR. And that will, the importance of that will become clear in just a few moments. 3 decades ago, when I was a whole lot younger, I felt lonely. I was living alone in a house I owned, but my previous housemate had left due to changing life circumstances. I realized what I needed was a boyfriend. I went about the task methodically, making a list of the types of men that I liked. I decided that he needed to be interested in technology, be kind, and not bossy. The perfect boyfriend, therefore, would be a ham radio operator. They do loads of community service, they love technology, and they are nice people, often former Boy Scouts. So, I got my ham radio license in order to find a boyfriend. But I quickly became enamored with ham radio. I enjoyed every aspect of this accessible hobby, from learning Morse code to running programs on my computer, talking on a radio to tweaking my antenna. I joined local amateur radio clubs and hung out with lots of guys, and found the hobby so distracting that I no longer felt lonely. Then at my job, we hired Bob, a new engineer. Bob and I worked on many projects together, designing a product and ironing out support problems. We'd often go to lunch to discuss a new development or to work together on a solution to some flaw in the new product. Soon our long lunches turned to dinner, and because he was sighted, he often drove me home to further discuss our project. Then one night we went to a company picnic together, and it was late, so of course he drove me home. And then it was too late for him to drive back home, so he stayed at my house. Then we had another marathon meeting that ran late, and I ended up staying the night at his house. And suddenly we realized neither of us needed a partner. We'd found each other. But the story doesn't end there. Bob and I dated by going to ham radio flea markets. It was cheap. It was fun. But he wasn't a ham. People always assumed that because I was blind and female that he was the amateur radio operator. Finally, Bob got a big sign made for him that read, "She's the ham." So when I looked at some ham radio gear, the seller was forced to discuss its attributes with me. Bob has degrees in computer science and electrical engineering, but though I have no degree at all, he never treats me like I am less intelligent, and that's why we got married. And even after we were spouses, he still had to wear the "She's the Ham" sign, because blind females are not expected to be fired up about technology, I guess. Today, Bob does have his license, and it was heavily involved in designing an online ham radio testing application that runs on the web and is fully accessible. But it took years to convince him to get that license, because he always enjoyed how much fun it was to get those vendors to talk to me instead of him. So let's continue with a visit to NLS Music Notes from the National Library Service for the Blind and Print Disabled, which is a service of the Library of Congress. You can find them online at blogs.loc.gov. And this week's edition of NLS Music Notes was actually posted on September 3rd of 2020. Embracing Uncertainty, John Cage. This is written by Katie Rada. As summer begins to wane, my thoughts drift to how this fall is far different from those we have experienced in the past. Usual routines of back to school have been disrupted. Many are working in different scenarios than usual, both literally and metaphorically. And overall, most of us have had to deal with more uncertainty about the future than usual.
With these thoughts going through my head, it was serendipitous that I began to think about a composer whose philosophy and compositional technique not only welcomed uncertainty, but embraced it. John Cage. Many of us who have studied music have learned about John Cage, who would have celebrated his 108th birthday this Saturday, through his composition 4 Minutes and 33 Seconds. This piece asks the performer to sit at the piano or any instrument or ensemble, the score does not specify, in silence for the aforementioned amount of time. And although the performer is not making any music, the resulting sounds of the environment and atmosphere become the music of the performance. This piece makes audiences and musicians re-examine their assumptions about music, and while doing so, expands the idea of music itself. Cage started his exploration into composing after returning from Europe, where he studied painting, poetry, and music, and before that, theology, when enrolled in Pomona College. Inspired to become a composer after returning to the United States, Cage began studying composition more seriously with both Henry Coell and Adolph Weiss in New York City. Later, after a few months of intense study, Cage studied for about 2 years with Arnold Schoenberg shortly after Schoenberg arrived in Southern California from Berlin to teach at USC and UCLA. Although Cage's and Schoenberg's style of composition are quite different, they had a seemingly amicable yet short relationship. Schoenberg is quoted by Michael Yates in 20th Century Music as saying that Cage, quote, was not a composer but an inventor of genius, unquote. Along with music for prepared piano or other prepared objects, John Cage is also known for his compositions that embrace indeterminacy, where aspects of the composition are left to chance. He began integrating Eastern philosophies such as Zen Buddhism into his compositional style, and famously used the I Ching, a Chinese text used to identify order in chance events, to aid in his composing. For much of the rest of his compositional career, John Cage would create music that was considered indeterminate or aleatory. One of Cage's pieces, Organ 2, ASLSP, As Slow as Possible, will be making the news this weekend, or this past weekend, on Cage's birthday, September 5th. Originally written by Cage in 1987, this piece contains the tempo marking As Slow as Possible, and has had many performances that last well over 10 hours. One performance in particular has been ongoing since 2001 and is planned to continue for 639 years. A special organ, the Cage organ, was built for the project in Halberstadt, Germany. This weekend will be the first sound change since 2013, and the next one will not be until 2022. So, as we are all faced with uncertainty during these times, I hope that John Cage's philosophy inspires you to embrace uncertainty and the lessons that we may learn by doing so. And here are some items by or about John Cage in the NLS Music Collection. First, some talking books. First is John Cage and Burl Ives. There's an interesting combination. DBM 01516. Next is Merce Cunningham and John Cage at DBM 00124. The two artists discuss their innovations in music and choreography and describe their collaboration. And finally, the narrated life history of Schoenberg, Elgar, Scriabin, Hindemith, Messiaen, Britten, Arnold, Gorecki, Cage, and Nyman. You can find that at call sign DBM 03412. Brief surveys of the life and music of Arnold Schoenberg, Edward Elgar, Alexander Nikolaevich Scriabin, Paul Hindemith, Oliver Messiaen, Benjamin Britten, Malcolm Arnold, Henrik Gorecki, John Cage, and Michael Nyman. It includes background music by these composers. And some items in Braille. First, Music of Changes at BRM 36000.
This is a piece for solo piano that is comprised of four books of music. Cage used the I Ching to aid in applying compositional decisions, line by line and bar over bar formats. Next is Amoris No. 1 for prepared piano at BRM 34675 in bar over bar format. Next, Winter Music at BRM 29848. This piece is, quote, to be performed in whole or in part by 1 to 20 pianists, unquote. Bar over bar format. And finally, Five Songs for Contralto at BRM 26505. One of Cage's earlier compositions from 1938. This work is set to texts by E.E. Cummings, line by line and bar over bar formats. If you'd like to order hard copies of this material for loan, would like to download the materials from Bard, and need some guidance, or if you'd like to explore more materials of the NLS Music Collection and learn about our service, please email us at nlsm@loc.gov or give us a phone call at 1-800-424-8567 extension 2. We are happy to help and look forward to hearing from you. 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And this was written by Steve Kelly. What if you could make a Windows computer a little easier to use, a little more intuitive, particularly for those who didn't grow up with Windows? A little easier to see, with larger text and more contrast. Menu options that are bigger, easier to find, and less confusing. Well, meet Easy Reader. That's E-Z and the word reader. Software, and the man behind it, Gary Bean, and his last name is spelled B-E-E-N-E. Easy Reader began over 10 years ago as an effort to modify Windows to make it easier to use for a family member with macular degeneration. With 30 years' experience at Texas Instruments and another decade as a programmer, Bean was up to the task and began adding elements and apps to Windows to make it easier to use for someone with low vision, beginning with a book reader app that can be customized and with larger font sizes and high contrast colors and that reads aloud. So, what is Easy Reader? Easy Reader is software that is added to Windows and creates a new taskbar that is customizable and more accessible for a user with low vision. It provides quick access to a suite of apps like email, the web, notes, YouTube, and many more. When Easy Reader is started, an overlay of the 12 most popular apps appears at the bottom of the screen. Users can choose which appear here, change the size and colors of the taskbar, and even change the icons to letters. Included in the taskbar is an exit icon to remove Easy Reader from the screen, and an icon that opens a grid with all the other apps available to Easy Reader, currently more than 100. Easy Reader incorporates custom-designed apps like Book Reader, Easy Bible, Easy Writer, and an email client. Some apps use standard Windows applications like Google Chrome with an additional menu bar added. What remains constant throughout the software and apps is an enlarged, bold set of menu icons that appear at the top of the app. For example, the Chrome app appears much the same as it does in Windows, with the addition of several icons for basic functions added to the top right of the app window. Some of these include bold left and right arrows for back and forward, plus a plus or minus for screen magnification, a speech icon that will read copied text aloud, a high contrast icon to invert the colors of the window, and a large X to close the app and return to the main taskbar. Users can adjust the settings so that menu items are spoken aloud as the mouse hovers over the icons.
It is worth noting, too, that Easy Reader is designed to be used with a touchscreen, mouse, or simple keyboard commands. For example, from the taskbar, Google Chrome can be opened by double-clicking the icon with the mouse, touching the G icon with a finger, or pressing a shortcut on the keyboard. When the mouse pointer is placed over an icon, the name and keyboard shortcut appear. If the settings are set to speak the icons, both the name of the icon and keyboard shortcut are also spoken aloud. Where speech is available, the voice may be customized to male or female, and the voice rate may be adjusted. So, how do you get started? Well, getting started with Easy Reader can be done in several ways. Users can download the Easy Reader software from the New Vision Concepts website. 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The complete system includes an all-in-one computer with a touchscreen monitor, keyboard and mouse, and a camera that enables Easy Reader to be used as a video magnifier or print document viewer. 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To date, there is no time limit to the support offered during business hours, in addition to the one-on-one support. The New Vision Concepts website offers frequently asked questions, or FAQs, descriptions, and video tutorials of the taskbar and most common apps. It's worth noting, New Vision Concepts offers several free standalone apps specifically designed to be used with keyboard commands and text-to-speech built into the application. Easy Writer, Easy Bible, and Audio Bible are free to download and are also included in the Easy Reader suite of apps. It is worth noting, however, that Easy Reader is not designed to be completely accessible with Windows Narrator, or at least the taskbar and menu items are not. An icon is provided in the main grid to open Narrator, which may be used to read a web page, for example, in the Google app, but within Easy Reader, the standard Windows accessibility tools and their shortcuts have limited use. Although Easy Reader opens with Windows, it is ideally suited for users to work with the Easy Reader taskbar while it is open on the screen. For example, by default, on the main taskbar and some other app menus, icons for magnification and high contrast appear. Both icons start the Windows magnifier and invert color features within Windows accessibility. It was this writer's observation that using the standard Windows accessibility shortcuts for these features when Easy Reader was open on the desktop worked, but didn't consistently synchronize with Easy Reader, leading to odd performance, like the desktop having inverted colors while the application still had the default colors, or magnification working only within the app window instead of the full screen. If these features were started and stopped within Easy Reader when it was turned on, they remain stable and predictable. So, for users accustomed to some of the Windows accessibility features, turn them off before starting Easy Reader and use them from within the Easy Reader suite for best results. With the notable exceptions of the free standalone apps mentioned above, Easy Reader is software designed to make many everyday computer tasks simpler by incorporating larger text, greater contrast, and some speech support for menu items and specific reading tasks. At a glance, instructional videos
to the taskbar available from New Vision Concepts website provide a look at the experience that users can expect with Easy Reader. The taskbar opens at the bottom of the screen and is in high contrast mode by default. Press the R key on the keyboard to resize the taskbar. Press the C key to change the colors on the taskbar to one of the four defaults: white icons on black, yellow icons on black, yellow icons on blue, and black icons on white. Custom colors can be set for any one of these defaults by opening the settings. The default taskbar includes some of the most frequently used app icons, although users can customize the apps appearing on the taskbar in settings. The icon on the bottom left will close the taskbar. The icon to the right is the center bar icon, which opens the complete suite of Easy Reader apps. By default, screen reader and high contrast icons are available for quick access. Other icons in the default taskbar include Team Viewer for tech support, Notes, Google, Camera, Solitaire, and more. Touch or click any of the icons to open the corresponding app. When the mouse is hovered over an icon, the name of the app will appear with a shortcut that can also be used. If speech is turned on in the settings for the mouse hover, these will be read aloud. And then there's the Easy Reader apps. As mentioned above, the apps used in Easy Reader are customized apps designed for low-vision users with bold text, contrast, and ease of use. If the standard Windows application is used, as in the case of the Google app, the standard Chrome app opens in full screen with a bold, customized menu attached. Easy Reader menus are standardized, appearing at the top, with a close icon on the left, often including a play icon to read aloud, as in the Book Reader or Bible, magnification, high contrast, and other apps related to the app. On the far right of the menu is an icon for more menu items that will replace the existing row of options. Closing the app returns the user to the taskbar. The growing suite of apps includes a variety of games, a typing tutor, utilities to add books to the book reader, including converting Kindle books, a spreadsheet, calendar, contacts, email, and much more. To explore some of these apps in more detail, or for a more in-depth look at the Easy Reader taskbar and apps, check out the many tutorial videos on the New Vision Concepts website. Another great resource for more information is the Blind Life Review of Easy Reader. And you can find that review at youtube.com and search for Blind Life Review of Easy Reader. So finally, the bottom line. One of the big advantages to a software suite like Easy Reader is that it was designed from the ground up for computer users with low vision and for those who may or may not have had a lot of background with standard Windows applications. The learning curve will be reduced and ease of use improved for many users, so tasks like email, editing, and reading can be done more quickly and with greater ease. A significant benefit for many users will also be the tech support access for initial training and assistance when it comes to the software. Easy Reader can be downloaded from New Vision's Concept website at newvisionconcepts.com. The Easy Reader software suite is available for purchase from the website for $1,550 and installed on a new large monitor all-in-one system with a document camera for $4,100. For more information, contact Gary Bean, the developer, by email at gbean@airmail.net. That's gbean@airmail.net, or by calling 214-668-9913. And we'll finish up this week's program by listening to a review or a description from TG Studios of the American Explorer app. And you can find them online at tgstudios.app/American-Explorer.
50 states, the District of Columbia, and 5 territories all read aloud. A geography lesson that you can take with the screen off. It's free. It's on version 2.0.1, and it's available for Windows. Don't have to have an account. There's nothing to configure. Install it, and it starts talking. It also keeps itself up to date from version 2.0.1 onward, so a fix reaches you without you going looking for it. There is still a zip file if you would rather not install anything. It works out how to speak for you. If you run a screen reader, it speaks through that in the voice that you already use at the rate you already like. If you do not, it speaks through the Windows voice instead. If you are not asked anything on the way in, and it starts talking the moment it opens. That detection happens every time it launches, not once. A saved preference for a screen reader is worth nothing on a morning that you have not started one, and an app that opens silent is an app that looks broken. But what you hear is, quote, American Explorer, main menu, browse by region, 1 of 8, unquote. Everything is a list, and every list works the same way. Type to narrow it down. Typing, for example, R-H-O finds Rhode Island. Escape clears what you typed, and escape again leaves the list. No command sits on a bare letter because a letter reserved for a command is a letter missing from the alphabet, and the state you cannot type is the one whose names start with it. So, what can you do with it? Well, you can browse by region, the 5 mainland regions plus the territories. All states and territories, all 56, are filtered as you type. There's a quiz, capital cities, state nicknames, or which region a state is in. 10 questions, 4 answers each, scored honestly. You can compare 2 states with population, area, order of statehood, and region. Any pair of the 56, including territory against state. And finally, there are random facts, 224 of them, one key press away from anywhere. For every entry, you get an overview, the capital, the population and area, major cities, industries, agriculture, history, what it's famous for, the geography and bordering states, and its own collection of facts. It's made to be listened to. Numbers are said the way a person says them. A population is, quote, 39.5 million. Unquote, not 39,538,223, because the second one is impossible to hold in your head and tells you nothing the first does not. Lists have an and before the last item. Sentences end. Nothing is read out as a row of digits. It's free and free for classrooms. Use it at home, in a school, in a library, on as many computers as you like. No license to buy and no seats to count. The geography was compiled from public sources and offered for learning rather than as an authoritative reference. And that about wraps up this week's edition of the Blindness and Disability News Hour. This program covers the week of September 6th, 2026. My name is Bill. Thanks for joining us this week. This program, as always, is a production and presentation of Mind's Eye Radio in Belleville, Illinois. Thanks again for joining us. Hope you all have a good week. Sounds like it's going to be a little more pleasant, and we'll get a little rain finally. Everybody's grass will be happy. Be good, be safe, keep your pets hydrated. See you, bye.

0: 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Good morning. It's 8 o'clock.
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3: Hello and welcome. I'm Bill Farrell, and I'll be reading today from the St. Louis Post-Dispatch. Here is our first story. The U.S. Supreme Court on Thursday blocked a federal court order requiring the use of a new Missouri congressional map backed by President Trump in the November 3rd election, the second time the court has rejected the redrawn map. The court on Thursday morning granted an application by the campaign People Not Politicians to stay the order from U.S. District Court Judge Stephen Clark, which required Missouri to use the new map in November. By early afternoon, Missouri Secretary of State Denny Hoskins, a key defender of the redrawn map, had acquiesced. Following the United States Supreme Court's stay, the only governing court order in effect is from the Missouri Supreme Court, Hoskins said in a statement. In accordance with that order, my office is directing local election authorities to use the 2022 congressional map. The executive director for People Not Politicians celebrated the U.S. High Court's decision. The law is the law. The Missouri Constitution is clear, as was the Missouri Supreme Court, Webster Groves resident Richard Von Glahn said in a statement. The events Thursday brought the year-long fight over Missouri's redrawn 5th District closer to a conclusion, and it left area county election directors who had been uncertain which map to use in the November 3rd general election with an inkling of clarity. Eric Fay, the Democratic director at the St. Louis County Election Board, said after Hoskins' statement that the county would probably use the 2022 map, adding the board still wants to consult legal counsel. It doesn't sound like it's likely that anything else will happen in time at the federal court level, Fay said, noting military and overseas ballots need to be sent by September 19th. From what I understand, it seems unlikely that an appeal would be heard that quickly through the federal courts before that time. Republican state officials and opponents of the congressional redistricting have been fighting over the redrawn Missouri map for months. The new map of the state's 8 congressional districts was approved by the Missouri legislature last year at the behest of President Trump. The goal was to redraw the boundaries of the Democratic-leaning 5th congressional district in Kansas City to create a new Republican-leaning 5th, giving Republicans a 7-to-1 edge in the state to help the party fend off Democrats' attempt to retake Congress in November. Opponents, led by People Not Politicians Von Glahn, gathered more than 300,000 signatures to put the map to a vote. But Hoskins delayed certifying the referendum until after the primary election had started, declaring August 4th that redistricting was not subject to the state's referendum clause. Last week, the Missouri Supreme Court, in a unanimous decision, overruled Hoskins, rebuking him for running out the clock on the initiative petition and declaring that the 2025 map never had been in effect. Last Friday, Hoskins and Missouri Attorney General Catherine Hanaway asked the U.S. Supreme Court to overrule the Missouri High Court. This Tuesday, Justice Brett Kavanaugh declined to block the state high court's order. But Judge Clark, on that same day, issued a temporary restraining order telling Hoskins to use the 2025 map in November. His order came in response to a federal lawsuit filed by a Republican congressman and congressional candidate who argued that using the new map in the August primaries, then reverting to the state's 2022 congressional map for the November election, would disenfranchise thousands of voters. While attorneys for the signature gatherers argued the Missouri Supreme Court ruling still was in effect, Hoskins and Hanaway said Judge Clark's order took precedence and they intended to follow it and use the 2025 map. Use of the 2022 map, if it indeed remains in place, would mean tens of thousands of voters in the St. Louis region would see different congressional races on their November ballots than in the August primary. In St. Charles County, about a quarter of voters, roughly 75,000 people, would vote in a different district. The 2022 map included parts of the 2nd and 3rd congressional districts, while the 2025 map had all of St. Charles County in the 3rd district, Barr said. In St. Louis County, the new map shifted districts for about 62,000 voters, said Rick Stream, Republican Director of Elections. And in Boone County, about 50,000 voters were drawn out of the previous districts in the 2025 map, County Clerk Brianna Lennon said. Still, the Supreme Court's order on Thursday leaves room for further appeal. St. Charles County Elections Director Kurt Barr, a Republican, said St. Charles County will base its election on the 2022 map. That is currently the legal map, Barr said. If the federal court or the U.S. Supreme Court changes that, then we'll have to adjust. But at the moment, the legal map is the 2022 map. In news from the front page of the Post-Dispatch, St. Louis Public Schools again has pushed back the vote on a district consolidation plan to allow more time for community feedback. Superintendent Myra Berry in late June released three options to downsize SLPS's portfolio of 62 schools in response to declining enrollment and rising operations costs. The changes are expected to go into effect by the fall of 2027. At Tuesday's SLPS board meeting, member Robert Harvey proposed moving the vote on a final plan to November 10th, 3 months after the vote originally was scheduled. We have met with families all across the city. We've been talking with Dr. Berry and her team around making sure that we have more representative voices of impacted families before a final recommendation comes to the board, Harvey said before the board unanimously approved his motion. The decision marks the third delay of a vote on the consolidation plan called Future Ready SLPS. Initially, the vote was scheduled for August following three community feedback sessions. After parents complained that the process was rushed, the vote was pushed to September and more meetings were scheduled. In the meantime, the initial three options were narrowed down to one proposal. The board's vote on the new proposal initially was set for October 13th. The 14 schools that would close are Ames, Ashland, Carver, Columbia, Hamilton, Henry, Hickey, Merrimack, Monroe, Shenandoah, Walbridge Elementaries, one middle school, La Overture, and two high schools, McKinley and Clyde C. Miller. Another 4,400 students attend magnet schools that would convert to neighborhood schools with newly created geographic boundaries: Dewey, Gateway, Humboldt, Lyon, Malanfi, Pomoja, and Washington Montessori Elementary Schools, Bush, Carnahan, Compton Drew, and Gateway Middle Schools, and Gateway STEM and Solden High Schools. Students in those schools would be reassigned to the closest school to their home. Aside from the gifted and arts magnets that have enrollment requirements, SLPS will remain a choice district where students can attend any school if they provide their own transportation and their space. Parents have complained the district's communications did not explicitly say which schools are proposed for closure or that attendance boundaries would be redrawn and transportation eligibility will change for most students. Berry said the district has sent multiple emails and held six community meetings, but has heard that a few of our families are not receiving the information. I do think that this extended time would allow us to engage more thoughtfully with our families, she said. The president of a statewide teacher union said members visited 8 schools slated for closure this week, and most parents they spoke with were unaware of the situation. Families deserve to lead the conversation, not involved after the vote. We hear a lot of voices, but we don't hear enough from them. C.J. Johnson, president of American Federation of Teachers Missouri, told the board Tuesday. There are lingering questions about the impact of Future Ready on students and staff. District leaders have said the remaining schools will see improvements, including more advanced courses, extracurriculars, and support, but have not provided details on how resources and staff will be redistributed. The board's delay places the vote after the November 3rd election, when incumbent members Emily Hubbard and Donna Jones are running for re-election against 3 newcomers. 3 community meetings regarding Future Ready SLPS are scheduled for the next week. Thursday at Central VPA High School from 5:30 p.m. to 7:30 p.m., hosted by SLPS. September 16th at Julia Davis Library from 5:30 p.m. to 7:30 p.m., hosted by American Federation of Teachers Missouri. And September 17th at Vashon High School from 5:30 p.m. to 7:30 p.m., hosted by SLPS. Our next story comes from Jefferson County, where the Jefferson County Sheriff on Wednesday defended his decision to join a suit filed by the Missouri Attorney General seeking to strike down federal registration requirements for certain firearms and accessories. Sheriff Dave Marshak said when Congress ended taxes on silencers and some guns, the federal government lost its right to require registration of those weapons. And he said if a federal judge indeed strikes down the requirements, it won't hamper his deputies' abilities to track illegally used firearms and solve crimes. Criminals need to be punished for criminal behavior, and I think the focus for law enforcement should be to enforce laws when people misuse firearms, not creating unnecessary federal hurdles for citizens attempting to comply with the law, he told the Post-Dispatch. On Tuesday, Marshak and Attorney General Catherine Hanaway filed a federal suit arguing Congress's decision to zero out taxes on the purchase of silencers, certain short-barreled firearms, and other weapons invalidated the federal government's authority to require registration of a gun or firearm accessories owner. Hanaway and Marshak also claimed registration violates the Second Amendment with regard to silencers and short-barreled rifles, specifically because they are so commonly used. Marshak said he joined the suit as a private citizen and not in his capacity as sheriff. This is about federal overreach, Marshak said Wednesday. I think we can all agree that the government has a legitimate role in public safety, but its authority has constitutional limits. So we're asking the courts to weigh in on it. Hanaway expressed similar sentiments. Law and order and the Second Amendment go hand in hand, she said in a statement on Tuesday. The ATF's heavy-handed restrictions on suppressors threaten lawful firearm use and undermine the rights protected by the Second Amendment. The suit was filed against the U.S. Department of Justice and the Bureau of Alcohol, Tobacco, Firearms, and Explosives. It argues that the passage of the One Big Beautiful Bill Act in 2025, which reduced the $200 federal tax on all but the most destructive categories of firearms, like machine guns and grenade launchers, to zero, essentially neutralized the government's powers to require registry. The suit argues the government's authority to compel firearm registration extended from its tax collection powers. The necessity of gun owner inventory to collect taxes rendered the government's registration requirements legal. With no taxes to collect, the government lacks the basis for maintaining an inventory of gun ownership. Hanaway and Marshak also want the court to void a requirement that ATF approve every sale and every homemade gun assembly before it happens. Also to void the criminal penalties that enforce those rules, up to 10 years in prison and a $250,000 fine. And also to avoid, also to void the government's power to seize and forfeit any weapon involved in a violation. Robert Patrick, a spokesperson for the U.S. Attorney's Office for the Eastern District of Missouri, referred the Post-Dispatch to the ATF when reached for comment. ATF did not immediately respond to a request for comment, nor did gun control advocacy group Moms Demand Action. In other local news, St. Louis Planning and Urban Design Agency's longtime leader has announced he will retire November 1st. Executive Director Don Rowe made his announcement at Wednesday's Planning Commission, nearly a month after a chaotic meeting in which Mayor Carr Spencer sought to have commissioners reconsider their votes on data center regulations. "I've been to over 200 planning commissions. The October one will be my last," Rowe told commissioners. Rowe, age 72, told the Post-Dispatch Wednesday that he filed for retirement on July 31st. He declined to comment further. At the end of an hours-long August 12th Planning Commission meeting, Rowe said an elected official had raised concerns over how commissioners voted on data center regulations. He declined to name the official. Text messages the Post-Dispatch obtained later show the mayor's office had texted an aide, who also served on the commission, to have the board reconsider the proposed regulations. The texts counter Spencer and her office's previous statements, repeatedly denying the mayor sought to intervene in the meeting. "Mayor and I talked," Casey Milberks, Spencer's chief of staff, wrote to Stephen Davis, who sits on the Planning Commission and is the chief development officer. "We think it would be prudent for you to at least try to make a motion to reconsider so the staff recommendations can at least be discussed." Milberks said she sought to ensure the commission had followed proper procedure and that she didn't intend to influence how commissioners voted. Spencer was not made available for an interview. Rowe has worked for the city of St. Louis since the early 1990s. He served as leader of the Planning and Design Agency from 1999 to 2002, then was named chief again in 2008, serving under six mayors. During his tenure, Rowe streamlined the city's ward redistricting and led the agency during a major building boom in the city that saw the build-out of Cortex Tech Hub and oversaw the planning department as it democratized city data and geospatial research. Rowe also oversaw the department as it embarked on an update of its land use plan and its first major overhaul of the zoning code in decades. And some more news from St. Louis. It was hard to fathom, a federal judge said on Tuesday, how a small-town pastor can allow a visiting preacher to orchestrate a years-long fraud using his congregants. Federal Judge John Ross said he struggled to make a sentencing decision for the pastor, Harold Long, age 72, who made a deal with visiting preacher Kenneth Carl Sparks III to raise funds at the church just north of Columbia, Missouri, leading to a $1.2 million federal loan fraud scheme. "The blind faith in Kenneth Sparks could not have occurred but for your involvement," Ross told Long. "I don't want you to go to prison, but I don't see any way around it." Long was one of three co-defendants sentenced Tuesday, less than 2 weeks after a jury found Sparks guilty of 24 fraud-related charges. It all began when Sparks came to the small Missouri town in 2019. In tattered clothes, he told parishioners he was a prophet who had fasted for 40 days and was called by God to Faith Walk Ministries in Paris, Missouri. Sparks, a registered sex offender who had just skipped out on his parole officer in Texas, was supposed to be there for a three-day revival to preach and re-energize the non-denominational congregation, which was home to fewer than 100 members in Paris, Missouri, about an hour north of Columbia. He made a deal with Long. He'd help raise funds to build a new church, but Sparks would get to keep 60% of whatever he was able to pull in, a fact Ross pointed to when calling the case corrupt from the outset. Instead, Sparks effectively ran the church for 3 years, at one point even preaching by phone while in custody at a county jail. He squeezed parishioners for cash and used some of them to pull off a more than $1.2 million federal loan fraud scheme and took out another $600,000 in personal and auto loans in the parishioners' names. During his federal trial in St. Louis, prosecutors told jurors that Sparks, age 56, was the mastermind behind the scheme. They said he pocketed almost all of the money it netted, spending it on designer clothes, jewelry, two Mercedes,

things he should have seen, she said, calling the ordeal a huge stain on Long and his work. Long told Ross that through all of this, he learned he can't always trust people and said the experience was hard to put into words. Because of my blindness and negligence, a lot of harm came to a lot of people, the pastor said. That was never my intention. Both Parrish and Assistant U.S. Attorney Derek Wiseman said they did not believe prison was necessary in Long's case, particularly because he did not pocket much money himself. In my view, this defendant is an incredibly complicated figure in this case, Wiseman told the judge. He could have put a stop to this. Ross sentenced him to 5 months in prison, followed by 3 years of supervised release for one count of wire fraud. Two other people were sentenced Tuesday afternoon. Augustine Hardin, age 56, was the Faith Walk's secretary and helped fill out loan applications in the name of the parishioners. She did not pocket any of the money. Ross sentenced her to 2 years probation for one count of conspiracy to commit wire fraud. The third defendant sentenced was Terrence Quaid, a New Jersey resident who testified during the Sparks trial that he created fraudulent documents used to obtain the loans. Ross sentenced him to 12 months and 1 day in prison, followed by 3 years of supervised release for one count of wire fraud. All defendants will be responsible for making restitution payments, though their payment amounts and responsibilities vary. Sparks is set to be sentenced December 1st. Here now are a couple items from Joe Holloman's Political Fix column in the Post-Dispatch. When it comes to investigating companies that make license plate cameras, U.S. Senator Josh Hawley has widened his lens. Hawley, who chairs a Senate Judiciary Subcommittee on Crime and Counterterrorism, added three other companies to his probe list, less than 1 week after he demanded that Flock Safety turn over numerous records. Last week, Hawley also sent notice to Motorola Solutions Incorporated, Verkada Incorporated, and Axon Enterprise Incorporated. You and others are building large camera networks assisted by artificial intelligence that intrude on the privacy of all Americans, Hawley wrote. The companies make and market camera systems that read license plates and are used by law enforcement agencies across the United States. Police say the cameras are a useful tool, helping to find stolen vehicles, tracking fugitives, and screening license plates to ensure known sex offenders do not enter parks and schools. In recent months, however, the cameras have prompted protest as cases of public employees improperly using the systems have come to light. Locally, St. Charles County turned off the 28 Flock license plate readers it had been using after it was revealed a county employee used the system for personal, non-law enforcement purposes. Last month, a Brentwood police officer violated city policies by using the cameras to track his ex-wife's whereabouts. National media has reported that Florida Governor Ron DeSantis ordered the removal of all license plate reader cameras from state roads, and Texas Governor Greg Abbott ordered state agencies to stop spending state money on Flock cameras. Hawley said he wants to know how long companies keep license plate information, how many confirmed cases of misuse have been reported since 2021, and what safeguards exist against inappropriate police searches. The three newly named companies have until September 16th to comply with Hawley's request. Flock is to produce its records by September 8th. Our next item from Joe Holloman's Political Fix column concerns the future of former St. Louis County Councilman Ernie Trakas. Former St. Louis County Councilman Ernie Trakas will be taking his views on parental rights and gender ideology to Washington. Trakas has accepted a job as senior counsel at the Office of Civil Rights of the U.S. Department of Education.
Prior to this latest job jump, Trakas had been senior counsel

0: counsel and chief litigator for the Child and Parental Rights Campaign, an organization generally opposed to promoting gender ideology in schools and biological males participating in female sports. Trakas was unavailable for comment. In congratulating him on his new position, the organization applauded Trakas' successful fights in several states to protect parents' rights to direct the medical and mental health decisions regarding their children. Trakas, a Republican, served on the council from 2017 to 2025, representing South St. Louis County. During his 8 years on the council, Trakas showed himself to be a staunchly conservative voice, as well as a frequent supporter of County Executive Sam Page, a Democrat. Trakas was thwarted in his attempt to win a third term on the council, losing to Michael Archer in the August 2024 Republican primary. In other local news, Talby Roach, who has headed the metro area's bus and light rail operations since 2019, will continue in that role until the end of 2028. The board of the Bi-State Development Agency, which operates Metro Transit, has voted to keep Roach as its president and CEO for 2 more years. Roach's current contract, which began in 2023, will end December 31st, but has an option for 2 additional years. Under the contract, Roach's base annual pay in 2027 and 2028 will increase to $425,000, up from $355,500 this year. When he was first hired for the job in 2019, he was paid $280,000. The board voted in closed executive session August 27th for a resolution keeping Roach on board through 2028. A copy of the resolution was released this week. A hallmark of Roach's tenure has been the activation in recent months of a long-awaited Metrolink fare gate system aimed at improving security for passengers. The move was carried out even though a consultant hired to study Metrolink safety hadn't recommended adding turnstiles. The new system, dubbed the Secure Platform Plan, also includes fencing, improved security cameras, and other features. Since Metrolink began operations in 1993, the system, like most other U.S. light rail operations, didn't use turnstiles and instead relied on security guards, occasionally asking riders to show that they had bought a ticket once they were on board. Roach's tenure also included efforts to improve its door-to-door call-a-ride paratransit service following repeated complaints from groups that advocate for people with disabilities. Roach had been a key advocate of expanding Metrolink with a new so-called Green Line linking the city's north and south sides via Jefferson Avenue. But he backed off that idea and switched to a less expensive dedicated bus lane plan after consultants determined that the Metrolink extension would be unlikely to win the hundreds of millions of dollars in federal aid needed to build it. That happened after newly elected Mayor Cara Spencer last year asked for a reevaluation of the issue. Roach also led Bi-State and Metro during the pandemic and its efforts since then to bring back passengers. Roach was hired after working since 2002 as a transportation consultant for the St. Clair County Transit District. The district contracts with Bi-State Metro to provide bus and Metrolink service there. He's the son of John Roach, a former St. Louis alderman and community development director who was a key player in the region's pursuit and construction of the first Metrolink line. Turning now to national news, a U.S. appeals court on Thursday declined to allow President Trump's administration to implement a new U.S. Postal Service rule that would tighten mail-in voting requirements before November's congressional elections, as the U.S. Supreme Court weighs a similar request. a 3-judge panel of the Boston-based First U.S. Circuit Court of Appeals declined to put on hold an injunction that a lower court judge issued last week that has prevented USPS from enforcing the new rule it adopted at the Republican president's direction. The fate of that rule will be decided soon by the 6-3 conservative majority U.S. Supreme Court. In a rare step, the administration did not even wait for the First Circuit to issue a decision before asking the High Court to lift the injunction this past Sunday. Boston-based U.S. District Judge Indira Tawani, an appointee of Democratic President Barack Obama, had issued the injunction last Friday at the behest of voting rights groups and numerous Democratic-led states. In asking the U.S. Circuit to lift Talwani's order, the U.S. Department of Justice argued the plaintiff's case appeared based on an unfounded premise that USPS intends to seize control of the administration of federal elections when it was instead adopting just a modest mail-related regulation. But the 3-judge panel, comprised entirely of judges appointed by Democratic President Joe Biden, said that argument focuses on the trees while ignoring the forest. The panel said that under the U.S. Constitution, states and Congress have the authority to regulate elections, not the executive branch. The court said it saw no error in Talwani's conclusion that allowing the rule to take effect will likely result in the disenfranchisement of millions of voters across the country, while proving minimal, if any, gains in combating voter fraud. California Attorney General Rob Bonta, a Democrat who helped lead the litigation, in a statement hailed the First Circuit's ruling, saying it rejected the Trump administration's latest attempt to disrupt mail voting. USPS and the White House did not immediately respond to requests for comment. The appeal before the Supreme Court remains pending. It had previously lifted an earlier injunction by Talwani issued that had blocked USPS from moving forward with the rule before it was finalized. USPS issued the rule to implement an executive order the Republican president signed in March after years of Trump calling for tighter rules on voting by mail and pushing the false claim that his 2020 presidential election defeat to Biden was the result of widespread voter fraud. All 50 states allow for some form of mail-in voting. 29 states allow voters to ask to cast ballots by mail without providing a reason, and 8 conduct their elections entirely by mail. Under the rule, states must supply the USPS with lists of mail ballot recipients, and all outbound and return ballot envelopes must bear unique barcodes. The USPS, under the rule, may refuse to deliver ballots that do not comply with the new standards or are associated with voters who do not appear on the list. Talwani prevented the USPS rule from going into effect after concluding it risked disenfranchising voters and was likely unlawful and adopted in violation of the U.S. Constitution, which gives states the authority to administer elections. A whistleblower statement from an anonymous federal official that was released on September 1st by U.S. Senator Richard Blumenthal, a Democrat from Connecticut, alleged that USPS was rushing to implement a hastily created new system that risks disrupting the delivery of mail ballots during the election. Well, let's look now at some other stories from our nation and the world. Iran said Wednesday it attacked 10 ships near the Strait of Hormuz after the U.S. sank 5 Iranian oil tankers in the biggest declared wave of attacks on shipping by both sides since the start of the 6-month war. The attacks sent the price of oil surging, with benchmark Brent crude futures breaching $100 a barrel for the first time since July. At least one seafarer aboard a tanker was reported killed, and another listed as missing. Iran also said it fired ballistic missiles at a base used by U.S. forces in Jordan. Attacks by both sides since the end of August have shattered a month of relative calm, with the U.S. and Iran hitting military, shipping, and energy assets. Iran's Islamic Revolutionary Guard Corps said it would sharply escalate their response to further attacks, hitting 20 targets if the enemy struck two or three. Iran would soon release maps of a new enlarged off-limits zone at sea that it would extend as far as Chabahar on the far reaches of Iran's coast near Pakistan, the guard said. The UN Secretary General Antonio Guterres appealed to all sides to exercise utmost restraint and avoid inflaming the already volatile situation in and near the Strait of Hormuz. Recent days have also seen an escalation in fighting between Saudi Arabia and the Houthis in Yemen, a second theater of war that threatens global energy supplies from the Middle East. The Americans said they destroyed five Iranian oil tankers overnight, releasing video of ships ablaze before they sank. The U.S. Military Central Command called its attacks a response to Iran's Islamic Revolutionary Guard Corps, a Guards Corps targeting of a U.S. Navy warship twice with ballistic missiles over the previous 2 days. No Americans were harmed, the U.S. said. Washington announced a new policy of attacking Iranian tankers in retaliation for fire that threatened its warships, and said it hit 10 over the past week. Iran continues to try to hit U.S. naval ships, and for every time they do that or try to do that, they're going to lose tankers, U.S. Secretary of War Marco Rubio told reporters during a visit to Colombia. Iran said it fired on two U.S. ships and 8 tankers in response. One seafarer was killed aboard the oil products tanker Hercules Star while at anchorage off Dubai, and another crew member was missing, the vessel's charterer Peninsula said. The British Maritime Security Agent, UKMTO, described a vessel in the vicinity that was listing, possibly taking on water after being struck by a projectile. Elsewhere in the world, in Norway, Norway's King Harald V was laid to rest Wednesday after a state funeral rich in pomp and ceremony and attended by dozens of European royals and heads of state following his death at the age of 89. Harald, a reformer who spent more than 3 decades on the throne after gradually emerging from the shadow of his popular and charismatic father, died at a time of multiple crises for the Norwegian royal family. Amid tight security, tens of thousands of people lined the streets to watch the funeral cortege move slowly toward Oslo's Lutheran Cathedral. Its progress was punctuated by the sound of cannons being fired from the nearby Akershus fortress. Mourners, some of them wearing their regional costumes, fell silent as the coffin passed by. Dignitaries processing on foot behind the coffin included Britain's Prince William, Japan's Crown Prince, the kings of Denmark, the Netherlands, Sweden, and Spain, the presidents of Germany and Finland, France's Prime Minister, and Ukraine's President Volodymyr Zelensky. Representing the United States was Alison Hooker, Under Secretary of State for Political Affairs, the Norwegian government said. Zelensky, who held talks on his country's war with Russia late Tuesday with Norway's Prime Minister, was applauded by the crowds when he later left the cathedral following the funeral service. Harald was a popular monarch, widely praised by Norwegians for his inclusiveness, a view much in evidence Wednesday. "We lost our king. It's a very special day, and I think it's a special thing to be a part of," Adrian Sondergaard, age 21, told Reuters as he watched the procession go by. Arve Stalvik, age 56, a businessman, agreed. "Harald was very popular. I think everyone liked him. So it was a moment for the history." Hedda Michelsen Malum, age 23, said she thought the royal family remained very important for Norwegians, adding, "They do a great job representing Norway." Hundreds of thousands of Norwegians had already paid tribute to him by leaving flowers, candles, and flags outside the royal palace during the 13-day period of national mourning. Queen Mette-Marit, age 53, the commoner wife of Norway's new king, Håkon VIII, traveled to the cathedral Wednesday by car with Harald's widow, Queen Sonja, age 89. Mette-Marit is recovering from a lung transplant she underwent in June. Back now to news from the U.S. The Trump administration on Wednesday proposed changing the national census to include only U.S. citizens and permanent residents, a move that could significantly change how much political representation and federal funding each state receives. The U.S. Census Bureau submitted the proposal just over a year after President Trump ordered its parent agency to craft a new census that would block immigrants in the U.S. illegally from being counted. The Bureau will conduct the next full census in the year 2030. The proposed rule changes would exclude even more immigrants from the census, such as those in the U.S. on a temporary lawful basis. The proposed changes also would eliminate parts of the questionnaire that seek information on race or ethnicity, which were included since the first census in 1790. The proposal is open to public comment for 30 days. Demography experts and civil rights advocates warn that both changes could warp the data used for drawing congressional and state legislative districts, enforcing anti-discrimination law, and allocating federal funds for public services. In other news from the U.S., the U.S. states filed two lawsuits Wednesday accusing President Trump administration of illegally weakening the Federal Endangered Species Act, a landmark law that has shielded the bald eagle and other wildlife from dangers posed by development. The lawsuits by the Democratic Attorneys General of 20 states and Washington, D.C., were filed after the Department of Interior and the Department of Commerce announced final rules that could make it easier for developers and fossil fuel companies to disturb lands that environmental advocates say need protection. In one lawsuit, the states challenged a rule that narrowed the Endangered Species Act of definition of harm. The new rule allows oil drilling, mining, and other activities in those habitats so long as they do not directly kill or injure the animals. The other lawsuit challenged two rules, one to eliminate broad protections for newly threatened species unless the U.S. Fish and Wildlife Service creates species-specific protections, and a second rule that requires the government to consider objections by businesses before declaring areas critical habitats. Turning now to news in the News Digest. A U.S. appeals court on Wednesday appeared skeptical of a bid by the Republican-led state of Louisiana to curtail access to the abortion drug mifepristone by blocking a 2023 rule that allowed the medication to be prescribed via telemedicine and dispensed by mail nationwide. Louisiana Solicitor General Ben Aguinaga urged a three-judge panel of the New Orleans-based 5th U.S. Circuit Court of Appeals to strike down the rule, arguing it undermines abortion bans states implemented after the U.S. Supreme Court in 2022 overturned the constitutional right to the procedure. Louisiana sued the U.S. Food and Drug Administration last year, arguing the agency ignored the risk of serious adverse events associated with mifepristone when it adopted the 2023 rule and removed a requirement that the drug be dispensed in person at a medical facility. Two judges questioned Wednesday if Louisiana had legal standing to sue over the FDA's action. Also from a news digest, Israel gave Britain 30 days to close its East Jerusalem consulate in response to sanctions on goods from settlements, a measure Britain's leader said Wednesday was needed to stand against injustice in the occupied West Bank. In the West Bank, where Israeli settlements seized territory Palestinians seek for a state, settler business owners said the sanctions announced Tuesday by Britain, France, and Canada would dent their revenues, and one said they could force him to close his date farm. The sanctions are among the strongest collective actions taken by Western countries that Israel once counted as close allies, highlighting its growing isolation over the war in Gaza and expansion of settlements in occupied territory. Now some brief items from the digest. A Russian drone strike on a shopping center in the northern Ukrainian city of Sumy killed three people and injured two others. The regional governor said. Ukraine's special forces said Wednesday they struck two Russian gas facilities in Siberia. Britain's NATS air traffic control provider has a week to investigate the system's failure that halted flights and stranded hundreds of thousands of passengers, the government said. As pressure mounts on its chief executive and travel disruptions continued Wednesday. In Africa, an army spokesperson said Wednesday that Nigeria appointed a new commander to lead military operations against Boko Haram and its Islamic State-backed splinter faction in the northeast, replacing the head of the operation less than 2 years after his appointment. Israel was set to open its first embassy in Slovenia on Wednesday, a turnaround in relations between the countries after populist Janez Janša formed a center-right government this year. Also from Europe, two workers were killed Wednesday after a fire and explosion at an old hydroelectric power plant in the village of Piota in southern Switzerland, authorities said. Social media influencers Andrew and Tristan Tate lost their bid for release from a Miami jail Wednesday as they contest extradition to Britain, where they are wanted on rape charges. The judge called them quintessential flight risk. Returning now to local news and going a bit into a little bit more depth about the story concerning the Missouri and the decision of the U.S. Supreme Court concerning the congressional map in Missouri. Missouri Secretary of State Denny Hoskins on Thursday told local election officials to use a congressional map drawn in 2022 that preserves a safe Democratic seat in Kansas City, bringing an end, for now, to a legal fight that has drawn national headlines and put the state Supreme Court in the crosshairs of Republican leaders. Hoskins' announcement came 2 hours after a Missouri Supreme Court hearing in which justices found the Secretary of State in contempt for not following their ruling last week that a 2025 gerrymandered map favored by state Republican leaders had never been in effect. Chief Justice W. Brent Powell, however, said Hoskins had corrected his contemptuous conduct by notifying election officials and county clerks across the state to use the existing congressional maps in the November 4th election. In light of that, the court did not impose any penalty on Hoskins. The hearing followed a U.S. Supreme Court order blocking a St. Louis federal judge's order forbidding Hoskins from using any map other than the one drawn by the Republican-led legislature last year to give the GOP a 7-to-1 edge in congressional races. Hoskins and the lawyers representing him from Missouri Attorney General Catherine Hanaway's office at first declined to say whether they would comply with the state court's order, even after the U.S. Supreme Court Thursday morning issued a stay of the order from St. Louis District Judge Stephen Clark. Hoskins, a Republican who supported the 2025 map, declined to tell a reporter after the morning hearing whether he would tell clerks to use the 2022 map as the Missouri Supreme Court ordered, And an attorney with Hanaway's office told the Missouri Supreme Court that the next steps were under consideration. Shortly after the morning hearing, the Missouri Supreme Court summoned Hoskins to appear again at 2 p.m. after warning him at the conclusion of the contempt hearing not to leave Jefferson City. Hoskins then backed down. Following the United States Supreme Court stay, the only governing court order in effect is from the Missouri Supreme Court, Hoskins said in an emailed statement. In accordance with that order, my office is directing local election authorities to use the 2022 congressional map. At a brief afternoon hearing back in front of the Missouri Supreme Court, Paul accepted into the record an email Hoskins' office sent directing local election authorities to use the 2022 map. Though Paul said the court believed that Hoskins was in contempt when he told counties earlier this week to use the Republicans' map, which left a St. Louis district as the lone safe Democratic congressional seat in Missouri, he said Hoskins had since complied with the court. Our next story comes from our nation's capital, where a U.S. prosecutor who was overseeing a wide-ranging probe into past investigations of President Trump told Reuters on Thursday that he resigned. Joseph DeGenova's departure injects uncertainty into an investigation scrutinizing several of Trump's foes and that sought to establish the president as the victim of a long-running criminal conspiracy. DeGenova, a Trump ally, joined the Justice Department in April to take over the Florida-based investigation. It was an honor and privilege to serve the president and the department, DeGenova said. He declined to elaborate. A Justice Department spokesman did not immediately respond to a request for comment. The investigation examined the 2017 U.S. intelligence finding that Russia sought to boost Trump's first presidential campaign in 2016, as well as more recent investigations by former special counsel Jack Smith that probed Trump's retention of classified documents at his Mar-a-Lago resort and his attempts to overturn his 2020 election defeat. So far, the investigation did not result in criminal charges. Investigators interviewed current and former intelligence employees and in recent weeks sought to question FBI officials who were involved in the 2022 search of Mar-a-Lago. DeGenova, a former U.S. attorney in Washington under Republican President Ronald Reagan, aligned himself with Trump in recent years. He echoed the president's claims that the Russian investigation was a politically motivated effort to damage Trump. The investigation is part of a larger Justice Department effort to pursue the president's perceived enemies and investigate his grievances. Some Trump allies expressed hopes that the probe could ensnare Smith, former CIA Director John Brennan, and former CIA Director James Comey, whom the Trump administration already charged in two other cases. DeGenova took over the investigation after the Justice Department removed a career federal prosecutor who led the probe, which initially focused largely on congressional testimony from Brennan about the 2017 intelligence assessment. Brennan denied wrongdoing, and his lawyers sued the Justice Department to force officials to preserve documents related to the investigation. Charges from the investigation could face legal hurdles. Some legal experts question whether prosecutors could bring a criminal case in Florida, given much of the activity in the Russian investigation happened in Washington and Virginia. It's also unclear how investigations involving Trump that examine separate issues at different times could be included in one conspiracy. Our next story comes from University City in Missouri. The mother of one of three teens killed in a fatal crash while fleeing police here has sued the city over his death. Johnny Usery, age 15, was a passenger in a car that crashed into a vacant University City house in 2023, following a brief pursuit by police who tried to pull over the car for suspected traffic violations. That pursuit never should have happened, Johnny's mother said in a lawsuit filed Tuesday. University City policy forbids pursuits for traffic violations if there's no immediate threat that someone could be hurt or killed. But officers chased the car anyway, leading to the death of Johnny and two fellow Ladue Horton Watkins High School students, the suit states. City spokesman Jared Jones declined to comment Wednesday. Jackie Young, an attorney representing Johnny's mother, Lynette Agnew, also declined to comment. And our time is about up. This has been Bill Farrow. I want to thank you for joining me here on Mind's Eye this past hour. Until the next time, please take care.
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3: Good morning. Today, look for overcast skies with a high near 78. Tonight, expect misty conditions with a low near 71. Saturday, expect sunshine with a high near 92. Saturday night, expect clear skies with a low near 77. Sunday, expect sunshine with a high near 97. Get your weather every hour right here on Mind's Eye Radio, your virtual news stand.
4: In Belleville and Fairview Heights, it's overcast and 72 degrees. In O'Fallon, it's a slight chance of rain and 72 degrees.

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2: Welcome to the second hour of news for Friday, September 11th, 2026, starting with the obituaries from the St. Louis Post-Dispatch. Chris Cione, C-R-I-S-C-I-O-N-E, Janet Ray Chris Cione, Daniel, D-A-N-I-E-L, Matthew B. Daniel, Hartman, H-A-R-T-M-A-N, Sheila Hartman, Tomasovic, T-O-M-A-S-O-V-I-C, Priscilla Tomasovic. Obituaries from the Belleville News-Democrat. Blummer, B-L-U-M-E-R, Bruce Blummer. Jenner, J-E-N-N-E-R, William Jenner. Watterson, W-A-T-E-R-S-O-N, Tori Allen Watterson. Obituaries from the Springfield State Journal Register. Stein, S-T-E-I-N, Alvin John Stein. Hill, H-I-L-L, Marilyn Hill. Steinbacher, S-T-I-N-E-B-A-K-E-R, Terry Jean Steinbacher. White, W-I-H-I-T-E, Wilma Jean White. Harbour, H-A-R-B-A-U-E-R, Jessica Harbour. Glasscock, G-L-A-S-S-C-O-C-K, Kathleen Glasscock. Zumwalt, Z-U-M-W-A-L-T, Nathan W. Zumwalt. Yarnick, Y-A-R-N-I-K, Dennis Michael Yarnick. Phelps, P-H-E-L-P-S, Christopher Bradley Phelps. Conley, C-O-N-L-E-Y, Walter May Conley. Johnston, J-O-H-N-S-T-O-N, Muriel Elizabeth Johnston. Jackson, J-A-C-K-S-O-N, Dolores Logan Jackson. Faith, F-A-I-T-H, William Faith. Stewart, S-T-E-W-A-R-T, Carol Lee Stewart. Moving to the feature section with On This Day in History, September 11th, 1297, Battle of Stirling Bridge. Scottish rebel William Wallace defeats the English near Stirling on the River Forth. 1609, an expulsion order is issued against the Moriscos of Valencia, beginning the expulsion of all of Spain's Moriscos. 1697, Battle of Zenta. Holy League forces led by Prince Eugene of Savoy defeat an Ottoman army under Mustafa II near Zenta in the Kingdom of Hungary, ending Ottoman control over large parts of Central Europe. 1708, Great Northern War. Charles XII of Sweden stops his march to conquer Moscow outside Smolensk, the turning point in the war. 1916, first true self-service supermarket, Clarence Saunders' Piggly Wiggly, opens in Memphis, Tennessee. 2001, passengers and crew of United Airlines Flight 93 attempt to retake control of their hijacked plane from terrorists, causing the plane to crash in Pennsylvania fields, killing all 44 people on board. 2001, terrorists hijack a passenger plane and crash it into the Pentagon, killing 125 people. 2001, two passenger planes hijacked by Al-Qaeda terrorists crash into New York's World Trade Center towers, causing the collapse of both and the deaths of 2,600 people. Today in film and TV, 1928, first TV drama, YGY's The Queen's Messenger, starring Azita Jewell, broadcast in the New York area. Today in music, 1914, Father of the Blues, W.C. Handy, publishes St. Louis Blues, his most famous composition. Today in sports, 1985, Sri Lanka achieves its first test cricket victory, defeating India by 149 runs. Famous birthdays today, O. Henry, 1682. D.H. Lawrence, 1885, Fernando Marcos, 1917, Bob Packwood, 1932. Celebrity birthdays, Tom Landry, 1924, Tom Dresden, 1942, Frank Franz Beckenbauer, 1945, Henry Connick Jr. is 59. Famous deaths on this day, Billy Bishop, 1956, Nikita Khrushchev, 1971, Salvador Allende, 1973, Roger Hargreaves, 1988, Todd Beamer, 2001. That's everything that happened on this day.
3: Hello and welcome to this week's edition of The Athletic, St. Louis Style. My name is Don Pavlicek, and thank you very much for joining me today. Let's start out with some Cardinals baseball and the great crooked hat caper that occurred here over the weekend. An umpire told a Cardinals rookie pitcher to fix his hat. Moments later, manager Ollie Marmol was ejected. And this story is by Steve Berman. Again, the Cardinals don't have anybody that's a regular reporter for The Athletic here, so we get kind of bits and pieces from different writers. This one's from Steve Berman. It says, during the Cardinals' 7-6 victory over the Colorado Rockies on Friday, that would be 2 days ago, home plate umpire Doug Eddings ejected Cardinal manager Ollie Marmol in the bottom of the sixth inning. Marmol had a unique explanation for the on-field conflict. Some words exchanged there. Quite honestly, I thought it was pretty embarrassing on his end, Marmol said on his Cardinals broadcast. We have a kid making his debut, and in between and in a bat, he tells him that he needs to fix his hat, and the kid's not going to wear his hat like that on my field. Last I checked, this is Coors Field, so I took issue with it. The player making his first major league appearance was reliever Hansel Rincon, whom the Cardinals called up from AAA Memphis on September 1st. While Rincon faced Cole Kerrig in the sixth inning, Eddings halted the game with a count 2-0 and motioned to Cardinal catcher Leo Bernal, and Rincon adjusted his cap. Kerrig hit an inside-the-park home run 3 pitches later. After the next batter, Connor Norby hit a single, Marmol replaced Rincon with Justin Brule. While Brule was warming up, a visibly angry Marmol approached Eddings and appeared to adjust his cap. Not only did Eddings eject Marmol, but he also called a pitch clock violation that gave Rockies designated hitter Troy Johnston a 1-0 count to start his at-bat against Brule. And then the pitch violation, while I'm out there having a discussion, that's also stupid in my opinion, Marmol said. So there's a lot of moving parts to that one. At the end of the day, I thought they handled it poorly, and I'd like an explanation at some point. Afterward, Eddings told reporters that a Colorado batter had flagged the hat tilt. Reports initially suggested that batter was Hunter Goodman, but on Saturday, Colorado's catcher denied he had spoken up. The batter said, hey, can he wear his hat like that, Eddings said, according to MLB.com. I really didn't know, but it was really, really crooked. I asked the catcher to tell him to straighten his hat out, and the pitcher did. Nobody said anything until he gave up a couple runs. Eddings said Rincon wasn't breaking a formal guideline, instead saying, I guess it's a little unwritten rule. They can't wear their cap backwards like a catcher, he said via MLB.com. If it's a distraction like anything on the field, like a glove or something, and someone makes you aware of it, then you kind of address that. On Friday night, Cardinals broadcasters Chip Carey and Brad Thompson tried to make sense of what happened after Marmol's ejection. He's telling Rincon to put his hat on straight, Thompson said while watching a replay of the initial interaction. That's why Leo was laughing behind the plate like, are you serious, dude? If that's what happened, if Doug Eddings behind the plate was telling Rincon to fix his hat, that is a flat-out embarrassment. That is not his job to do. He's not wearing his hat backwards. This wasn't a uniform violation. Sometimes umpires think it's their game, their field, Carey said. It's not. They are the officials. They're in charge. But it's a player's game, I thought. Added Thompson again. If that's in fact what that was all about, that is overstepping big time, and the league should look in. The bottom of the sixth inning was an interesting one for Eddings, and it didn't stop with Marmol's ejection. The Cardinals had challenged a tag play at third place earlier in the inning on T.J. Rumfield's triple, and Eddings enthusiastically told the crowd in Denver after the review that the call was confirmed, which meant St. Louis was out of challenges. Johnston would later score on a sacrifice bunt by Zach Veen on a play where it seemed pretty clear that Bernal tagged Johnston. There's a picture that accompanies the story, leading off the story, of Hansel Rincon pitching, making his major league debut. Looks like he's got his hat on straight in the picture. Ball leaving his right hand. Cardinals wearing their light gray road uniforms with a navy St. Louis Cardinals cap. He's got his pants up pretty high where his red, white, and blue stripes of the socks are visibly showing. He's got some white Nike cleats, again, delivering his pitch. And I think it's fair to point out with the crooked hat that there have been several pitchers, not only currently, but over the years, that have pitched with a crooked hat. I can name several: Pedro Strop, Fernando Rodney, and there's others. It's been pointed out to me that Sonny Gray pitches with a crooked hat, you know, the former Cardinal pitcher. So you can argue whether it's, it looks good or it doesn't, or if it's a violation, but Hansel Rincon, a rookie, is not the first pitcher to pitch with a crooked hat. And does kind of make you wonder whether Colorado was just trying to ruffle his feathers in his major league debut. Obviously, it worked. Okay, let's read another story here. So let's read the counter argument here. And this is a story from the Colorado side by Brendan Cootie. Hunter Goodman denies complaining about tilted Cardinals cap. I never once mentioned the hat. In a twist to a saga that riled the baseball world, Colorado Rockies catcher Hunter Goodman on Saturday denied he said anything to umpire Doug Eddings about St. Louis Cardinals reliever Hansel Rincon's cap, comments that came one day after the hat and its tilt were at the center of a confrontation between Cardinals manager Ollie Marmol and Eddings. "I never once mentioned the hat," Goodman told reporters in Denver, according to MLB.com. "It doesn't matter who's pitching. I don't care how they wear the hat. I'm trying to find out where the ball is coming out, and I'm trying to worry about what I'm doing in the box. I'm not worried about how his hat looks." The scene unfolded in the sixth inning Friday night when Rincon was making his MLB debut. He had a 2-0 count against Cole Kerrig with one out when Eddings instructed Cardinals catcher Leo Bernal, also a rookie, to tell Rincon to straighten his hat. Later in the inning, an irate Marmol approached Eddings and was tossed. Goodman, who had come to the plate two batters earlier, was linked to the story and reports afterward, which indicated the catcher had pointed out the tilt of Rincon's hat. But reports on Saturday were a bit murkier. MLB.com, for example, noted that Eddings did not use a batter's name in his comments. The St. Louis Post-Dispatch reported Eddings' explanation suggested this happened as Rincon began the inning and faced his first batter, the Rockies' Hunter Goodman. "The batter said, 'Hey, can he wear his hat like that?' Eddings said Friday, according to the Post-Dispatch. 'I really didn't know, but it was really, really crooked. I asked the catcher to tell him to straighten his hat out, and the pitcher did.' On Saturday, Goodman said he has taken heat because he was pulled into the dispute. 'I've been getting online stuff about me that I didn't appreciate for something I didn't say,' he said. Marmol, whom Eddings ejected after he adjusted his cap while arguing with him on the field, told reporters that he thought Eddings' actions were embarrassing. 'I thought it was poorly handled,' Marmol said Friday night, 'and we'll see what happens.' The Major League Baseball Players Association was in touch with the players involved and with the commissioner's office about the situation, another person close to the situation said Saturday. When asked for comment, an MLB spokesman pointed The Athletic to Eddings' comments to reporters following Friday's game. A message to the MLB Umpires Association went unanswered. No discipline for either Marmol or Eddings was announced. In Denver, Eddings appeared to attempt to make things right. After the top of the first Saturday night, one day later, the Cardinals broadcast captured footage of St. Louis relievers heading to the bullpen. Eddings, who was working third base, stopped Rincon and appeared to have a friendly exchange with the reliever. Still, the ejection and the outrage about Rincon's hat simmered online and found its way onto the field. Some Cardinals players were spotted in their dugout ahead of the game sporting cricket caps, and one player incorporated a slight hat-tilting motion into his post-hit celebration. Later in the game, Rincon made his second big league appearance. The umpires allowed him to pitch with his cap tilted this time, but Rincon was knocked around for four runs and four hits over one-plus innings. The last hit scored the Rockies' seventh and eighth runs, which meant free tacos for all in attendance, as well as the end of Rincon's night on the mound. The Rockies eventually hung on to win 10-7. Of course, had Eddings chosen a similar path the night before, there wouldn't have been such backlash, with even Atlanta Braves Hall of Famer Chipper Jones and former All-Star center fielder Mike Cameron weighing in via post on X. "Ah, Doug Eddings," Jones wrote. "I believe I addressed his behavior and attitude a while back. Not surprising at all. I'm sorry," Cameron wrote. "There was no need for Doug Eddings' commentary on a rookie and his cap. He was once a rookie, and this isn't his debut. He wants to hold a standard. It should be his own game." Minnesota Twins manager Derek Shelton said, "Yeah," when asked if it was shocking to see Eddings' directive to Rincon to adjust his hat. "I will stop at that," Shelton said. "You know what? I wasn't involved in that game," New York Yankees manager Aaron Boone said. "I had a good conversation with the league about it when I saw it, though. It's not an umpire's job to play uniform police," Twins reliever Jeff Hoffman said. "Who's to say your hat's not on tight enough?" Hoffman said. "Who's to say your hat's not straight enough? There's more important things to spend your time on. To me, players are out there to play. Umpires are out there to umpire. That's it." And according to the story here, Dan Hayes and Chris Kirshner contributed to this report. I was watching the video replay of this whole shenanigans while I was reading here, and it appeared that Marmol was not ejected until he had already gone back to the dugout after switching pitchers, and you know, had his discussion with Doug Eddings, and then Eddings indicated the pitch clock violation, and you know, showed his hand with his left hand with a one finger up, and no fingers up on his right hand to indicate that a pitch violation was charged, and he pointed to the Cardinal dugout, and that's when Ollie again started arguing and came out again, and then he was ejected. So that's kind of what it appeared like with the ejection part of it. It happened after the relief of the pitcher, and Ollie had already gone back to the dugout. So the series wraps up today in Colorado. Each team has won a game, so we'll see if there's further things involved. But there's a picture here of the Cardinals players in the dugouts wearing their hats crooked. Some got it tilted to the left, some to the right. Some got them way and way tilted. It's funny, but it's sad too that, you know, such a big deal has been made out of this. So I'm going to quit with the commentary, I guess, here, and we'll see what happens going forward. Let's switch gears here a bit and turn to hockey. The big news out of St. Louis with the hockey team is the Blues have a new captain. Robert Thomas takes over. And the story is by Jeremy Rutherford. The Blues sing Robert Thomas's praises as the new captain. He's earned this. When St. Louis Blues center Robert Thomas was summoned to the home of general manager Alexander Steen this summer, he didn't know what was about to happen. Former teammates who won a Stanley Cup with the Blues in 2019, Thomas and Steen had many conversations about the future of the club. Would this be another? As it turned out, it would be much more. In Steen's first significant move as GM, he personally invited Thomas to be the next captain of the Blues. It was something that brought a lot of excitement, energy, emotion, Thomas recalled. It meant a lot, and I couldn't have been happier. It was a great moment, Steen said. On Thursday, the franchise made official Thomas's selection as the 25th captain in club history. He was flanked by Steen and head coach Jim Montgomery and surrounded by his four alternate captains, Colton Parayko, Philip Roberg, Jake Neighbors, and Dylan Holloway, along with many other teammates and alumni. 9 years after he was selected by St. Louis in the first round of the 2017 draft, Thomas has been tabbed again to be the organization's leader on and off the ice. He follows Braden Schenn, Ryan O'Reilly, and Alex Petrangelo, who've all worn the C since his arrival and from whom he's learned a lot. The number one thing is just being authentic, being yourself, Thomas said. You take bits and pieces from everyone, but you've got to really believe in yourself and your leadership group. It's being a team. It's picking each other up. It's focusing on all the people before us, what they've done, what they've accomplished, creating the heartbeat of the city. It's about continuing that on and setting up the future in the same way that we've been so lucky to have been set up for. Steen was asked what particular traits made Thomas the right choice to be the next player to wear the C. His belief in his own ability and the influence he has for our group on the ice, Steen said. You mix that with all the things that he puts time and energy into off the ice, wanting to build things a certain way, and you have a mix of everything. Robert has really dug himself into the fabric of the organization and the city and has a great understanding of the responsibilities of this role. He looks for information and resources. He's a very curious person and wants to evolve. I know he's going to be great at this. In his 530 regular season games with the Blues, Thomas has evolved, especially toward the end of the 2025-26 season. Schenn had been traded to the New York Islanders, and the team left the captaincy vacant. There was no captain, and the rest of the way, there were several moments where I thought Robert stepped up, Montgomery said. He'd take someone under his arm, maybe a younger player who turned over a puck, and say, it's all right, go back out there and just make a strong play next time. Montgomery couldn't remember which game it was, but one night, the Blues had a lethargic first period, and he told Thomas that it was time for him to take over in the dressing room. The way the team responded to him in the second and third periods gave me a lot of confidence that he's our guy, Montgomery said. There was a void in the room, and he just naturally filled it. It wasn't forced. It was organic. I could sense it, and you could sense the team following him. Does Neighbors recall that night? No, because there's so many of those nights, and that's why he's our captain, because he drives our bus. And when he's at his best, everyone else is as well, Neighbors said. He knows how to push guys and get through to people in different ways. From having Thomas as a teammate to now naming him captain, Steen, too, has witnessed that evolution. I've shared this with Robert, Steen said. As teammates, when I played with him, you got to see it more behind the scenes. He has a great side of him that he sometimes holds back a little bit. He's a very caring person, wants to do things the right way. I think in this last year or so, he's letting that out a little more and been more open. It comes at a time when the Blues were searching for someone to lead a roster littered with first-round picks. On the opening night roster, there could be as many as 9 of those age 26 or younger. Holloway, Neighbors, Broberg, Dalibor Dvorsky, Connor McMichael, Mason McTavish, Jimmy Snuggerud, Logan Mayhew, and Joel Hofer. It's instrumental that you have someone that the team wants to follow. Montgomery said. It just so happens to be our most talented, important player, and that's just an added bonus. With the way he's matured and with the young core, it's exciting for Steiner and I to watch grow. By Thomas's appointment as captain, the list of alternates announced Thursday was not surprising. Pareko has worn an A since December 2020. Neighbors and Broberg got letters at the end of the 2025-26 season. Holloway is well-deserving of wearing one for the first time. It's hard not to notice that Broberg and Holloway were the two players the Blues acquired from the Edmonton Oilers via offer sheets in August 2024. These guys are high-quality human beings, Steen said of Broberg and Holloway. They bring a lot of character to the table. The work ethic is second to none, and they've earned it. The variety of leadership traits across the board with the Blues group is also a plus. You have someone who's great at empathy, someone who's great at respect, someone who's great at accountability, and someone who's great as a leader by example, Montgomery said. Robert has the CEO mentality where he can combine all of that together and make sure that the strengths of everybody is going to be at the forefront so that our team gets the best example of being united together. Leadership is a group dynamic, Steen added. Everybody brings their traits to the table, and when you combine those together, you grow a lot of strength from within. In case you're wondering, Thomas is not much of a yeller in the room. That's not exactly Thomas's forte, but when he does talk, people listen, and that's an important quality to have as a captain, Neighbor said. Holly and me are really loud guys in the room, loud guys on the bench, and we have more of those guys around to bring that element to the room. The rest of us are here to support him in any way he needs us. It's going to be a really good dynamic between the five of us. We have a great relationship already, and it's only going to grow spending more time together. Steen said the Blues don't need Thomas to be anything other than himself, the player who started as his teammate and turned into his captain. The former teammate thing helps, Steen said. The relationship and how we communicate was built over time. Now our roles are a little bit different, so the communication shifts, but we're very open with each other. Robert has no problem having uncomfortable conversations when they're needed, and I have a ton of respect for that. He's matured a ton over the years, and I'm really excited for him to take this on right now. He's earned this. Thomas has changed, and now he's hoping to help the Blues change. It can't be one person. It can't be one moment. It's the whole group coming together, taking charge, and leading together, he said. That's how we do it in St. Louis. We do it as a team. There's been some turnover, and we've lost some great Blues legends, guys winning the Cup. It's on our leadership group to continue to push what it means to be a Blue, how this team matters to the city, and why it matters to the city. There's a picture here showing the four assistant captains sitting on a bar stool, and the Blues, I guess it's in the Blues press room. Of course, it's Neighbors, Pareko, Holloway, and Broberg, and they all got their sport coats on with button-down dress shirts. Nobody's got a tie on, and they're in their dress shoes and nice slacks, so they're listening very attentively as they show this picture. And there's also a picture here, I believe, of Robert Thomas celebrating a goal with his

excitement building around the St. Louis Blues as the 2026-27 season approaches. After years of knowing what to expect from a familiar veteran cast, fans are now looking at a young roster and whether it can produce to the level its potential suggests. Let's look at some of the Blues' core players by age. Robert Thomas, 27, Joel Hofer, 26, Connor McMichael, Philip Broberg, age 25, Dylan Holloway, Jake Neighbors at age 24, Mason McTavish, Logan Mayhew, age 23, Jimmy Snuggerud, 22, and Dalibor Dvorsky, 21. That doesn't include a pipeline that the Athletics' Corey Pronman ranked number 7 in the NHL this offseason, featuring Adam Yurecek, 20, Justin Carboneau, 19, and Tynan Lawrence, 18. Not all of those core players on the Blues roster are in the pipeline are going to live up to their billing. But that's what makes it exciting. Who will? Are there any stars in the bunch? And how will it all unfold? With just 2 weeks before training camp, we've asked subscribers to submit their bold predictions for the season. In the meantime, here are my 10 bold projections. Again, this is Jeremy Rutherford, not Don Pavelsic. Number one, Blues trade for Nikishin before the season. It seems a little late in the offseason to be talking about a trade, right? That's what I thought in September of 2019 when the Blues acquired defenseman Justin Falk from the Carolina Hurricanes. Could the Blues and Hurricanes pull off another September deal for a defenseman? Well, Alexander Nikishin, 24, fits the profile that new general manager Alexander Steen is seeking. He's a 6'3", 218-pound left-shot blue liner who won a Stanley Cup last season. Nikishin remains a restricted free agent without a contract for the upcoming season, and according to the Athletics' Shayna Goldman, his market value could be near an $8 million average annual value. But Nikishin doesn't have much leverage. He doesn't have arbitration rights, and he's ineligible for an offer sheet. And the Canes, who have $9.8 million in cap space, may not want to pony up. It makes sense that the Blues would be interested, but in addition to the assets it would cost to trade for him, would they want to pay Nikishin more than what they're paying Broberg, $8 million AAV? Doubtful. But this is too good of a fit, so I'll say Nikishin's stalemate with Carolina leads to a reasonable trade ask, and a bridge deal with the Blues gets him in the fold. Number two, the Blues go 9-4-1 in October. As I wrote last month, the first month of the Blues season is going to be heavily scrutinized, as it should be. Over the past two seasons, the team has a combined record of 8-12-2 in October, 5-6-0 in 2024, 3-6-2 in 2025. Coach Jim Montgomery and his staff have had all summer to examine the reasons for this and prepare the players for the upcoming camp, so there shouldn't be any excuses for not being ready for the regular season opener on October 2nd in Dallas. The Blues have 14 games in October, and the list of opponents doesn't lend itself to much optimism. But it would be easy to base this prediction on recent history and the strength of schedule. I'll go the other way and say the Blues will go 9-4-1, and here's how it will break down. He has the Blues beating Dallas 3-2 to start off the season, losing to Colorado 4-2, beating the Chicago Blackhawks 5-1. Those first three games are on the road. Then in the home opener, a 4-2 win over San Jose, 5-3 win over Columbus on October 10th, a 4-3 overtime win against the Ottawa Senators on the road, a 4-0 loss to the Minnesota Wild on the road, a 3-2 overtime loss at the Nashville Predators. That's on October 17th. October 20th against the Jets at home, a 4-2 win. October 22nd against the Golden Knights of Vegas, 3-1 loss. I think that's at home, yes. October 24th against the Carolina Hurricanes, the Stanley Cup champs, 3-2 loss. October 27th against the Montreal Canadiens, another home game, a 3-2 overtime win. October 29th against the Boston Bruins at home, a 2-1 win. And then at the end of the month, October 31st at Detroit against the Red Wings, a 3-0 win. So those are his predictions, game by game. Couple overtime games there. A lot of one-goal games. Number three, Thomas has 28 points in his first 20 games. One of the things that came up in my interview with Thomas this summer was how seriously he's taking his nutrition. He works so hard and can't get to the NHL without an immense amount of work, Thomas said. Younger in your career, you can get away with a lot of things. You're still really dialed in, but you can cheat a little bit. But once your body starts feeling it, and I'm only 27, you can really feel a difference and make a difference by doing stuff like eating well. I mention this because Thomas seems to be dialed in. He's passed the trade talks from last season, and if anything, he's more motivated by them. He's also aware that he's been much more productive in the second half of the season the past 2 years, and he's hoping to erase that narrative.
With all that in mind, I'll say Thomas puts up 28 points in his first 20 games of the season. He had 14 points in his first 20 games of the 2025-26 season, and so 28 would in 20 would double that. It would be a double from what he had last year. Number four, Snuggerly

0: The team with 30 goals. Stuggerud had a solid summer, announcing his engagement to Ava Lindsay in August. Lindsay is a senior forward on the women's hockey team at the University of Minnesota, where Stuggerud was a star before joining the Blues. Now Stuggerud, 22, is entering his second full season with the Blues. He was hitting his stride as 2025-26 came to a close, scoring 4 goals in the final 4 games of the season to finish with 21, despite missing 12 games after having surgery on his left wrist. The Blues plan to keep the line of Stuggerud, Thomas, and Dylan Holloway together at the start of the season, which means there will continue to be offensive opportunities for him. He averaged 16 minutes, 42 seconds of ice time per game last season, and that could go up a little too. Stuggerud was also the team's co-leader in power play goals last season with 5, and if he can add to that total in 26-27, I like his chances of leading the Blues in goals this season. I'll go with 30, and here's how I came up with that number. Stuggerud is number 21, and Lindsay wears number 9 for the Gophers. So 21 plus 9 equals 30. Number 5, McTavish moves to left wing before January. This is going to come across as a criticism of McTavish, but that's not the intent. He's getting a fresh start in St. Louis after the trade from the Anaheim Ducks, and by all accounts, the number 3 pick from 2021 wants to prove the doubters wrong. But McTavish, 6'1", 219 pounds, can still put up points and be productive on the wing. The center position in the Blues system requires a lot, which is why Thomas's tools at both ends of the ice should never be underestimated. McTavish has admitted that his skating and defense need to be better, and not to compare McTavish and Dvorsky as players, but skating has been an issue for Dvorsky in trying to grab the Blues' number 2 center spot, too. The Ducks had McTavish at center at times, but moved him back to wing. The start of his career in St. Louis could be one of his last real chances to show that he can play in the middle, and perhaps he seizes it. But my prediction is that Montgomery flips him to the left side before the calendar flips to January. Number 6, Johnston, Finley, Torpchenko sticks as the fourth line. Normally, projecting the fourth line isn't a headline in a season preview, but the Blues will have a long list of forwards to choose from in camp, and it's a question I've been asked a lot. The returnees are Oscar Sundquist, Alexei Torpchenko, Nathan Walker, and Jack Finley. The newcomers are Ross Johnston and Dylan Dubé. There's also Pius Suter, though he could be on the third line, and Otto Stenberg, if he plays well enough to make the crowded roster. My prediction for the 3, who will see the most time together on the fourth line this season, may not be much of a stretch to some fans, but I'll go with Johnston, Finley, and Torpchenko. The Blues brought in Johnston for some much-needed muscle. Finley has won 51% of the faceoffs he's taken in his young career. And despite what you may think about Torpchenko's lack of offense, team loves his forechecking. That leaves Sundquist, who recently spoke about the possibility of playing in AHL Springfield. Walker and Dubé battling for what could be two spots on the roster. Number 7, Broberg earns at least 1 Norris Trophy vote. I like NHL defensemen who relish difficult assignments, and Broberg is one of those guys. So if all the Swede becomes in his promising career is a shutdown specialist who can handle the top offensive players in the game, sign me up. But I'm a firm believer that with his skating ability, there's still some untapped point production. I don't think he's ever going to be a 70-point blue liner. There were just 7 of those in the league last season. But is 50 to 60 points out of the question? It will be nearly impossible to pry the Norris Trophy away from the Wild's Quinn Hughes, the Avalanche's Cale Makar, or the Blue Jackets' Zach Werenski. But there were 14 defensemen who received at least 1 vote last season. And if Broberg could continue to play great defense and put up 50 to 60 points, he should put his name on that list. I'll round out the rest of the 10. We don't have enough time to go into all the wording behind it. But number 8, the power play and penalty kill both finished top 20. Blues will have new coaches for the power play and penalty kill. Number 9, Binnington rebounds but signs elsewhere. He's in his last year of his contract, and he just turned 33. And finally, number 10, the Blues make the playoffs as the second wild card. And even with all the good teams in the Western Conference and the Central Division, Jeremy Rutherford predicts that they will be the second wild card. So we shall see. Again, things will get interesting here in a couple of weeks. And with that bold prediction by Rutherford, I conclude this week's edition of The Athletic, St. Louis Style. Again, my name is Don Pavlicek, and thank you very much for listening today. Hello, and welcome to this week's edition of The Athletic, Central Illinois Style. My name is Don Pavlicek, and thank you very much for joining me today. Let's begin with some White Sox baseball. Justin Ishbia, developer, announced plans to potentially move White Sox to South Loop. Stories by John Greenberg. Canal Edge, a Chicago developer led by White Sox minority partner Justin Ishbia, announced plans Saturday morning for a potential new stadium. for the team in the South Loop neighborhood. In March, Ishbia's private equity firm, Shore Capital Partners, announced it was working on a deal with Amtrak to buy a 47-acre property near the 78, a new development area where the MLS Chicago Fire is building a new stadium. At the time, there was obvious speculation that Ishbia, who has a deal with White Sox chairman Jerry Reinsdorf to potentially take over the team between 2029 and 2034, would look to move the Sox from its home in Bridgeport to this development, located about 2.5 miles north along the Chicago River. Meanwhile, Amtrak wants to open a new maintenance train yard near the current Sox ballpark. Residents in Bridgeport and Chinatown have been speaking up against that plan. Saturday was the first official declaration that Ishbia's company would look to carve out space for a new stadium and the development it's now calling the Rail Yards, along with a previously announced healthcare complex. It would be located across the river from the Fire Stadium, creating a stadium district common in other markets that hasn't existed yet in Chicago. The Rail Yards is about turning idle land into opportunity for patients who need better access to care, for a team and its fans who deserve a dynamic riverfront home, and for a city that needs jobs, housing, and economic investment, Ishbia said in a statement. This is a Chicago project built by and for Chicagoans, and we are excited about its potential. Reinsdorf had been angling for a spot for a potential ballpark there for years, even having his groundskeeper put down a field there to show investors. But his pleas for public funding weren't met with much interest in Springfield, Illinois. It was initially reported that Chicago Fire owner Joe Mansueto would self-finance the new stadium, but it is receiving public funding for infrastructure improvements. The potential Sox ballpark would sit along the south branch of the Chicago River and would be integrated into the surrounding neighborhood fabric, with programmable open space, retail, and dining designed to activate the area 365 days a year, according to the statement. Canal Edge noted it is currently beginning a multi-month study and feasibility review evaluating a range of factors from transportation to environmental impact. If feasible, this plan could be presented to Chicago White Sox leadership for consideration as one of the team's ballpark options when its current lease and the state-owned ballpark ends. The Sox lease with the Illinois Sports Facilities Authority ends after the 2029 season. The first year, Ishbia could contractually buy out Reinsdorf and take full control of the franchise. A new ballpark for the Sox has been on Ishbia's mind. Last fall, he invited a White Sox fan, Pope Leo XIV, to throw a first pitch there one day. Jerry's the chairman. Jerry has 100% control of what happens with the White Sox, Ishbia said to The Athletic in November. And so anything about this stadium, you should ask Jerry. But I'll say this. I'm 48, right? And the White Sox lease is up in 4 years after the 2029 season. I can't tell you exactly when, but in my lifetime, we're definitely building a new stadium. Whether it's 4 years from now or 34 years from now, I can't tell you when exactly this moment, but we will build a new stadium while I am the steward of the franchise. The White Sox are having an unexpected renaissance season. They are currently in first place in the American League Central. And as you might expect, there are a couple of renderings, if you will, for the stadium. Here's the first one that kind of led off the article. It says a Chicago developer controlled by Justin Ishbia announced plans for a new White Sox stadium. And it's the drawing here shows it's right on the Chicago River. Several buildings around there. I can't really see if that's a hotel that's right around there, but it's all lit up, and it's called the stadium. Looks like it's going to be called the Rail Yards. And then there's another picture here, a little bit different viewpoint, I guess, from the opposite side. And it says the White Sox and the Fire would have stadiums across the river from each other. So there's the Rail Yards, and then I see the Chicago Fire Stadium, more of a square, maybe a little bit of a rectangular stadium, the roof at least. Looks like a big square with a hole in it, like you might see on the old, remember the old Viewmaster slides where you look through it? It's kind of what that looks like from the top for the Chicago Fire Stadium, whereas the Rail Yards is more of a baseball team, you know, rectangle, but rounded edges and so on. So that's some exciting news for Chicago fans and those on the south side. The White Sox story here. White Sox acquired Tommy Pham from the Phillies. We'll add him to the roster in September. Stories by Andy McCullough. In hopes of extending an improbable run to an American League Central title, the Chicago White Sox are reuniting with a player who saw the franchise at its lowest. On Monday, the White Sox acquired outfielder Tommy Pham, a member of the 121-loss team in 2024 from the Philadelphia Phillies. The White Sox will be sending cash considerations to the Phillies. Chicago is expected to activate Pham when the rosters expand Tuesday, and this would have been this past Tuesday, and he will be eligible for the postseason. As the White Sox look to fend off the Cleveland Guardians for the division crown, Chicago held a 3.5-game lead heading into Monday's games. The club has already won 72 games in 2026, 12 more than last season, and 31 more than during the misery of 2024. Pham, 38, has played for three different organizations already in 2026. He went hitless in 14 at-bats spread across 9 games for the New York Mets in April. From there, he bounced from the Baltimore Orioles to the Phillies. In 44 games with AAA Lehigh Valley, Pham batted .250 with a .772 OPS. The White Sox can use Pham as a right-handed batter to aid their lineup against left-handed pitching. He also provides postseason experience as an important cog in the Arizona Diamondbacks' run to the World Series in 2023. He hit 10 homers with a .700 OPS in 120 games with Pittsburgh last season. So Pham is originally came up with the St. Louis Cardinals. This was seems like forever ago, but he came up with the Cardinals and went back to the Cardinals. He's now back with the White Sox again, so he gets his way around the majors in that. So good luck to Tommy. And another White Sox story here. Colson Montgomery's homer was 112 miles per hour off the bat, and this White Sox fan caught it barehanded. Stories by Devon Henderson. If this Chicago White Sox fan hoped to catch a home run on his birthday Saturday night, he probably should have brought a glove. Instead, he made use of what he had, his bare left hand. In the bottom of the first inning, White Sox shortstop Colson Montgomery launched a 372-foot homer into right field at 112.3 miles per hour off the bat. The ball screamed toward a fan who had nothing to protect him. It didn't matter, he caught it anyway. His face, mouth agape, as he seemed to process his own reflexes. The fan, Joe, who didn't share his last name, later spoke with Chicago Sports Network. "I literally cannot believe it," he said in the interview. "It was pretty loud, just walking down the steps, and then just saw it coming." It was Joe's birthday and his first game of the season. He and his friends watched the White Sox, 74-68, jump out to a 3-0 lead, courtesy of Montgomery's 31st homer of the season, before the Sox lost 6-4 in the second game of a 3-game series against the Twins, who are this game was in Chicago, by the way. So Joe hadn't brought the equipment necessary to catch a home run. Instead, he carried with him something better, a birthday wish from his father. He said, "Happy birthday. Hope you enjoy the day. Have fun at the game. Hopefully you can catch a ball," Joe said, recalling the text his father sent him. "I said, I'll try my best to catch a ball." And then, lo and behold, a former high school right fielder, Joe saw the ball tailing toward him near the foul pole and prepared himself. A glove would have been preferable for a baseball that started his way at more than 100 miles per hour, but he didn't need one. He caught it barehanded, looking every bit as stunned as everyone who saw it. And I'm looking at a replay of the home run and the fan that caught it. Mustachioed, dark-haired guy, wavy black hair, you know, kind of combed back. He's got a black shirt on with green trim. And in the front of the shirt in green, it says Southside Irish. And he's got the ball in his left hand, holding it like he's getting ready to throw a baseball pitch. And looking to his left with his eyes open like he is just stunned, first of all, that the ball came right to him. And secondly, I think that he caught the ball. And he just can't say anything or whatever. He's just looking around. And to his right is another fan. Looks like his baby son. He's holding him in his right hand, and he's got his mouth wide open, like he can't believe it either. You know, if that ball had been a little bit to the right of this gentleman that caught the ball, I don't know if the guy with the holding the baby would have made the catch or what he would have done. But congratulations to the guy that did make the catch for the White Sox. Let's switch over to the Cubbies and another story about Pete Crow Armstrong. Why is Cubs Pete Crow Armstrong becoming the face of baseball? A former coach's perspective. The story is by Patrick Mooney. Pete Crow Armstrong leaped and angled his body in a way that looked like a version of the iconic Jumpman logo. Chicago Cubs center fielder made an Air Jordan-style catch during Friday's 6-1 win over the Miami Marlins, banging into a nook where two balls converge at funky Lone Depot Park. Throughout a spectacular individual season, however, Crow Armstrong has tried not to make it about himself. Night after night, standing at his locker after yet another walk-off moment or highlight reel play, he often credits his support system. It's the coaching staff helping with his pregame routine, offensive adjustments, and mental outlook. Those game-changing swings don't happen, Crow Armstrong reminds reporters, without the teammates who extend the inning and create opportunities. His play-by-play recall might mention the runner who hustled to beat out a double play or the pitchers who kept it close in the later innings. Even Chicago Bears quarterback Caleb Williams and friends get a shout-out for leading the PCA chants and firing up the Wrigley Field crowd. I'm here because I'm part of something bigger than me, Crow Armstrong said. I've found that everything that I do is usually for other people when it comes to why I play this game. You always get asked about stuff that happened physically on the field or whatever it is you guys want to report, but I don't have that much to say about hitting baseballs. It's easier to talk about the bigger picture when you're playing a team sport. Labor Day weekend is a significant marker on the baseball calendar, and this is where Crow Armstrong stands after Saturday's 6-5 win in Miami. That would be yesterday. 39 home runs, 33 stolen bases, 94 RBIs, 105 runs scored, and a 943 OPS. One of the countless influential figures Crow Armstrong has cited over the years is Willie Harris, the former Cubs coach and a role player on the 2005 Chicago White Sox team that ended an 88-year championship drought. To better understand Crow Armstrong's development into a leading National League MVP candidate, The Athletic spoke with Harris, the current third base coach of the Cincinnati Reds, earlier this season at the friendly confines. Be slow. As a September call-up during the 2023 season, Crow Armstrong looked jumpy, trying too hard to make something happen. Whether it was getting thrown out as a base runner or giving the opponent an extra base on an ill-advised dive in center field, his inexperience showed. For all his exposure to high-level competition while growing up in Southern California and playing for Team USA, Crow Armstrong was still only 21, acclimating to the speed of the game, trying to fit into a team undergoing a late-season collapse. Harris, when Pete first came up with a lot of hype, a lot of expectations. He wanted to live up to them. He's a talented guy. When you get to this level, the game is very, very hard. I used to express to him, hey, Pete, slow the game down, man. Let's be slow today because he's got so much twitch. He was still getting frustrated a little bit, slamming his helmet. That's because he's young. That's because he wants to shine. But guess what? That pitcher makes money too. He gets paid too. So how do we make this adjustment? These are the conversations that I'd have with him. Slow the game down, man. Once it got to the point where he could do that, it was like, all right, now you just got to be yourself, dog. I care about you. As the Cubs' third base coach from 2021 to 2024, Harris worked with David Ross and Craig Counsell, bridging two managers in competitive phases. When the Cubs acquired Crow Armstrong from the New York Mets and the Javier Baez deal at the 2021 trade deadline, no one expected a PCA for MVP campaign 5 years later. At the time, Crow Armstrong was recovering from shoulder surgery, which is when Harris recalled meeting the eight-ball prospect during a visit to Chicago. While this may seem incongruous with some of his emotional displays on the field, coaches with different backgrounds and specialties have consistently described Crow Armstrong as approachable and teachable. Harris, we built a relationship right away. The first thing you have to do with players is let that player know, hey, man, I care about you. Screw the baseball stuff. We're here to work, but I care about you as a person first. Once you get that part solidified, they'll do anything you ask them to do. You get extra work out of them. You can talk to them about anything. I can relate to anyone. It doesn't matter who they are. With Pete, he's a special talent and he's a special person, so I love him dearly. The face of baseball. When Cubs officials reached an agreement with Crow Armstrong's camp on a 6-year, $115 million contract extension before this season's opening day, they anticipated his elite defense at a premium position would at least make it a safe investment. The organization's internal projections for 2026 did not include Crow Armstrong outperforming Shohei Ohtani, who's being managed carefully by the Los Angeles Dodgers while dealing with multiple nagging issues. One more home run and Crow Armstrong would join Billy Williams as the franchise's only left-handed hitters with 40 or more in a season. That plus seven more stolen bases would put Crow Armstrong in the 40-40 club, along with Jose Canseco, Barry Bonds, Alex Rodriguez, Alfonso Soriano, Ronald Acuna Jr., and Ohtani. Still, the Cubs are a team primarily built around run prevention. With more than 3,500 innings of experience as a major league outfielder, Harris was on the front end of helping Crow Armstrong refine his defense. Between the brick wall, gusty winds, and unpredictable weather, Wrigley Field is a particularly difficult place to play center field. That catch on Friday night in Miami also stood out because Crow Armstrong often makes the difficult plays look routine. His reads and angles are so on point that he instinctually glides to the right spot. Harris, I don't think it's because of any coach. He's gotten to that point because he's so athletic. His reactions are off the charts. When the ball is hit, that first step is unbelievable. He's going to win a gold glove for multiple years. And I said this before he even got the first one. The dude is off the charts. He throws the ball well. He covers the gaps well. He charges the ball well. It's definitely hard for third base coaches, especially me, because I know it. I know what he's capable of. I'm just excited to watch him continue to grow. Happy he got the contract. Happy to see him doing well. This game, man, it's a hard game. We forget that sometimes. When you're just watching it, it seems easy. But if he can continue to keep the game slow, keep a slow heart rate, and know who he is as a person, he's going to be the face of baseball. And this story is by Patrick Mooney. So we'll see. Patrick, or Pete Crow Armstrong for MVP. Could happen. And another Cubs story. Cubs pitcher Kevin Gausman playing with house money as he chases World Series ring. Story is by Patrick Mooney. Kevin Gausman still has it. The Chicago Cubs banked on that pitching savvy and big game experience when the club acquired him from the Toronto Blue Jays at this summer's trade deadline, believing he could replicate his performance during last year's World Series run. The Cubs are 5-1 in Gausman's six starts since the deal that cost them center fielder Brett Bateman and Class A infielder Ty Southesene. Two mid-range prospects. Though Gausman's outings have varied in effectiveness, 4.37 ERA, the flashes of dominance and overall body of work have left little doubt that he should be operating near the front of Chicago's potential playoff rotation, perhaps as the Game 2 starter be following Clay Holmes. The upside was easy to see in Thursday's 2-1 win over the Milwaukee Brewers at Wrigley Field, where Gausman limited the National League's best team by winning percentage to one run over seven innings. Gausman had already beaten the Arizona Diamondbacks on August 24th, putting together seven shutout innings against a playoff contender the Cubs could face in the wildcard round. Gausman, who will be 36 next year, said he wants to play next season, making him an intriguing option for a Cubs team that likely has five upcoming free agents in its current rotation: Holmes, Gausman, Matthew Boyd, Shota Imanaga, and David Peterson. Two factors to consider. One, the anticipated lockout when this collective bargaining agreement expires. And two, whether the Cubs end this season with a championship parade. I'll be honest, I really haven't thought too much about it, Gausman said. There's obviously a lot of question marks going into next year, but the focus is this team right now, and giving whatever I got for these guys in this organization. Whatever happens after this season, I kind of feel like I'm playing with house money. The second half of my career has been such a blessing that I didn't necessarily expect it. So with that, I've played with a lot of guys that didn't have the choice to say when they're done. We'll see what happens, but hopefully it's with a ring. The winding pursuit of Gausman lasted so long, the Cubs president of baseball operations, Jed Hoyer, described him as a white whale. As Theo Epstein's longtime general manager, Hoyer was a driving force behind the deal that sent Scott Feldman and Steve Clevenger to the Baltimore Orioles for Jake Arrieta and Pedro Strop in 2013, which coincided with Gausman's major league debut. The Orioles had selected Gausman with a number four pick in the 2012 draft out of LSU. Arrieta's evolution into a Cy Young Award winner and Strop's emergence as a top reliever made the Cubs curious whether Gausman would benefit from a similar change of scenery. In today's age, it's impossible to ignore those things, Gausman said. Every person that I knew that was a Cubs fan definitely let me know about any article that was written where my name was involved, even going back to around 2014. I believe there were some rumors about Javier Baez and maybe some other guys with me, and maybe some guys in Baltimore. There were some crazy rumors for sure. You never know what's actually true and what's not true. But yeah, it was always there. It's funny. When I told my wife, hey, we just got traded to the Cubs, she kind of jokingly said, it's about time. And buzzer beater deals ahead of the lockout following the 2021 season, the Blue Jays splurged to sign Gausman to a five-year, $110 million contract, while the Cubs gave Marcus Stroman a three-year, $71 million deal. By that point, Gausman had already been traded to the Atlanta Braves at the 2018 deadline and selected off waivers by the Cincinnati Reds during the 2019 season. The San Francisco Giants then signed him to a one-year, $9 million contract for 2020 and retained him with a qualifying offer. When it wasn't Jed, it was Theo, Gausman said. Scott Harris was here as well, as a Cub executive back then. Scott Harris picked me up with the Giants, and that was one of the first things he said. We were always trying to get you in Chicago. It's kind of always been a crazy thing. It is even crazier now that I'm finally here in my 14th year. Gausman filters the accumulated information and observations into his routine, game plans, and clubhouse interactions. The durability, swing and miss stuff, and unique approach when he's on, the fastball-splitter combination, forces the hitter to pick one or the other, has resulted in more than 2,100 strikeouts over nearly 2,100 career innings. He's a good energy guy, Cubs catcher Carson Kelly said. He wants the ball. You can see that every inning. Just seems like he gets stronger and stronger. Gausman kept pitching all the way to Halloween last year when he posted two quality starts against the Los Angeles Dodgers in the World Series. His presence is obvious to new teammate Michael Conforto, a veteran hitter who earned a World Series ring with the Dodgers last season. Although Conforto wasn't on the active roster during the postseason, he saw up close what Gausman meant to Toronto's resilience. He reads swings so well, Conforto said. He's got great command. That splitter is devastating. And then he has the postseason pedigree and experience. He knows what those feelings and those situations are like. I watched the way that the Dodgers tried to prepare for him, and he diced them up. That's what the Cubs hope this is building toward, even if winning the division and earning a first-round bye appears to be out of reach after splitting a four-game series against the first-place Brewers. Pitching plays in the postseason, Gausman said. Once you get to that point, it's all hands on deck. Doesn't matter what you did in the regular season. If you made 34 starts, you might have to go to the bullpen. If you're healthy enough and you pitched 3 days ago, you're ready to go. Those guys that want the ball at that time of year, they can kind of make the legends of themselves. The Madison Bumgarners and Yoshinobu Yamamoto's. The Cubs do not have that kind of singular force on their pitching staff. Yamamoto earned the victory in three of the four wins the Dodgers needed against the Blue Jays to defend their World Series title. But Holmes, Gausman, and Matthew Boyd would be a credible rotation in a best-of-three series. There's still time for Cubs manager Craig Counsell to figure out the back end of the bullpen and restore confidence in certain relievers. All-star center fielder Pete Crow Armstrong might be the sport's best player right now. Gold Glove shortstop Dansby Swanson's eventual return from an oblique injury would elevate the club's defense back to best in class. When the team is closer to full strength, the Cubs should have their deepest bench in years. Kelly and Miguel Amaya are more like 1 and 1A catchers than players in different tiers. Conforto is a solid left-handed hitting option for particular matchups. Tyrone Taylor can shift all over the outfield. Pedro Ramirez and Matt Shaw are young, versatile defenders who could become more prominent in October. So you also need guys who can play multiple positions because the manager is going to be asked to make tough decisions, Gausman said. Last year in the World Series, we played an 18-inning game. You only have two catchers. When do you pull that catcher and go with the backup? You have to move Ernie Clement to an outfield position? There are so many things. The good thing about this roster is you have a lot of guys who can move around. You need pitching and defense, and you need timely hitting. This club seems like they have what they need. It's just a matter of putting it all together. And let's move on to some football now as the Bears get ready to open their season. After taking the NFC North, the Chicago Bears are on a mission to never give it back. Stories by Dan Wiederer. A Lombardi Trophy, Super Bowl 54, remains the centerpiece on the shelves behind Ryan Poles' desk, a memento of the career achievement he experienced when, as an assistant director of player personnel in Kansas City, he was part of the Chiefs' climb to the NFL mountaintop in 2019. Still, the 3D printed figurine to the right of that silver prize somehow feels more attention-grabbing inside the general manager's office at Chicago Bears headquarters. Behind Poles, that is indeed plastic Ben Johnson, approximately 10 inches in height, shirtless and flexing with the city's favorite new rallying cry, good, better, best, in bold letters as the backdrop. Who can forget that stirring moment from the locker room in Philadelphia last November when after the Bears' 24-15 beatdown of the Eagles, Johnson activated a free hot dog promotion at Chicago's The Wieners Circle simply by baring his chest during the victory celebration. Now Poles has a daily reminder behind him. Even as he grins and swears, he has no clue how the flexing Johnson action figure found its way to him. It just showed up, he says, amused by the serendipity. It was not the case with the real Johnson, whose arrival in January 2025 came because Poles aggressively targeted him as the organization's top choice to become the new coach. And Johnson, with a strong desire for the Bears' job, happily jumped into the boat. Now the two men, coach and GM, are in the process of doing exactly as each promised when they were hired. Johnson, at his introductory news conference, promised to push and challenge players daily, while significantly raising the standards and reestablishing a culture of accountability at Hallis Hall. 3 years earlier, Poles announced his target with a bold vow that has echoed in these parts ever since. We're going to take the North and never give it back. The taking of the NFC North finally happened last winter at the end of Poles' fourth season and with Johnson as a catalyst. 11 regular season wins, six in which the Bears trailed in the final 2 minutes, brought Chicago its first division title in 7 years and just its sixth of the 21st century. Johnson's fingerprints were all over that emergence. Quarterback Caleb Williams made his impact felt too. Now comes the oh-so-difficult task of never giving it back, the process of sustaining division success to keep the championships coming. To that end, Poles is convinced Johnson's presence will be the ultimate X factor, giving the Bears a 750-horsepower engine for the NFL Speedway. In January, just days after the Bears' magical 2025 dream run ended with a playoff loss, Poles was thrilled when Johnson slammed the back cover on that season and ordered everyone to start working for 2026. That desire to be great, to reinvent ourselves, to create our identity each and every year, that to me is the part where I really believe we're in a good spot, Poles told The Athletic last month. I appreciate his leadership on that. It's that mentality that allows you, I think, to keep stacking year after year after year, because no one is satisfied. During his time in Kansas City's front office, Poles was on the front end of a run in which the Chiefs won 9 consecutive division titles. They took the AFC West for the first time in 2016. Poles was director of college scouting at that time and didn't give it back until last season. Coach Andy Reid had similar qualities to Johnson, driven, adaptable, constantly looking to accentuate his team's strengths while working to keep the group's identity intact. When the Chiefs' first wave of success hit, Poles could feel the swell it put in the AFC West waters. There is a psychological advantage after you start stacking that success, he said, where teams are like, damn, we've got this team that won't give it up. Psychologically, you kind of start defeating people before you even play. To that point, from 2016 to 2024, the Chiefs won 85% of their division games. Internally, then, Poles said, there's an expectation that we don't lose divisional games. This Bears team, Poles acknowledged, is not all the way there. As evidence, the Bears went 2-4 in NFC North games last season. But, Poles added, the mentality we had then in Kansas City is what we're trying to recreate here. Few organizations should understand the difficulty of sustaining high-level success quite like the Bears. We haven't made the playoffs in 3 consecutive seasons since the 1980s. The regular season has arrived. The work is never ending. 3 other NFC North teams are coming for the crown the Bears took last season. The quest at Hallis Hall, though, is to never give it back, and that will continue. And on that note, I conclude this week's edition of The Athletic Central Illinois Style. And my name is Don Pavlicek, and thank you very much for listening today.
1: 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The 2026 season of St. Louis City SC Soccer is underway at Energizer Park. 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Game time is at 7:30 p.m. On Wednesday, October 28th, the Portland Timbers come to town. Game time is at 7:30 p.m. And in our last audio-described game of the season, on Saturday, October 31st, City SC hosts San Diego FC. Kickoff is at 2 p.m. For the full list of events and links to purchase tickets, visit our calendar at bit.ly/upcoming-ad-events.
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5: Greetings, folks. This is Monica Hatch with Mind's Eye Radio and the Travelogue program. We were in an article called New Shade of Green, And it was by Jeff Chu. And it says, along Germany's western edge, the small, coal-scarred state of Saarland finds a second act in birdsong, hiking trails, and offbeat art. We got through it, and we got through the photographs, but we did not get through the information on where to stay, what to do, and where to eat. And so, where to stay? Buchnas Landhotel Saarschleife. This homey countryside inn and restaurant in Metlock emphasizes Saarland traditions. Doubles from 221. Esplanade Saarbrücken. At this elegant 16-room boutique hotel in the state's capital, a 2-Michelin-star restaurant serves modern Japanese-inflected European dishes made with sustainably grown produce. Doubles from 314, entrees 63 to 89. Cecil Lodge Hotel and Spa. This luxurious lakeside resort and spa in Nofelden features contemporary design inspired by ancient Celtic tradition. Doubles from 677, including breakfast and dinner. Victor's Residenz Hotel Schloss Berg. Set among vineyard blanketed hills in Nennig, this hotel plays off the area's ancient Roman past. Doubles from 206. Where to eat? The Bakery. Excellent tarts, quiches, and other baked goods draw locals to this breakfast and lunch spot in Saarbrücken. Hilde and Heinz. This casual Wirthaus, which means tavern, in Saarbrücken serves regional classics including dumplings and schnitzel. Entrees 22 to 34. Kalinski. This popular sausage shack in Saarbrücken also specializes in gin. Entrees $5 to $12. Malmuhle, M-A-I-M-U-H-L-E, with an umlaut over the U. A quaint inn in Pearl that serves produce, meat, and cheeses from local purveyors. Entrees 21 to 39. What to do? Olinger Geltz Winery. This family-run organic establishment in Sendorf produces Pinot Gris and Pinot Noir, as well as lesser-known varieties like Elbling, Souvenir Gris, and Auxerrois. Tastings by appointment. Tolley Abbey, T-H-O-L-E-Y. Its Gothic church, dating to the 13th century, has contemporary stained glass windows by Gerhard Richter and Mahbuba Masgoudi. Treetop Walk, Saarschleife, and we had some great photos of that. The boardwalk and its 138-foot-tall observation tower have long been among the area's main attractions. Constructed from sustainable Douglas fir and larch, they offer sweeping views of the Saars River's U-shaped bend. And finally, Voigtlingen Ironworks. This former industrial complex, now filled with contemporary art, has been declared a UNESCO World Heritage Site. And now we begin a new feature story. This one's entitled Length of the Land. One of the world's largest transcontinental rail journeys transforms a coast-to-coast ride into an intimate encounter with Australia's vast interior. Text and photographs by Justin Meneguzzi. And we begin. In the glare of the intense summer sun, the Indian Pacific had a reflective chromatic glow. The nearly 3,000-foot-long train was patiently idling beside the platform at East Perth Terminal, where a spread of scones, strawberry jam, clotted cream, and Bollinger champagne welcomed eager travelers. Over the hubbub of excitement, I could hear an acoustic guitar being played a few feet from where we stood. This jubilant scene had been orchestrated by Journey Beyond, an Australia-based train and tour operator that was about to take me and nearly 200 other guests on a 5-day odyssey along one of the world's longest transcontinental railway routes. Soon, we'd jump aboard and wave goodbye to Perth, the capital of Western Australia, and start hurtling eastward toward Sydney, some 2,700 miles away. Along the route, we'd be chugging between outback towns and weaving through mind-expanding deserts and mountain ranges. The story of the continent's train service begins at the turn of the 20th century. A newly unified Australia, which had been a collection of separate British colonies until 1901, was faced with one of its first major challenges, connecting its various railroads so they would span the full breadth of the land. While the country was successful in creating the Trans-Australian Line in 1917, differing rail gauges left gaps in service that forced passengers to switch trains several times to reach their destinations. Finally, in 1968, a fully continuous line was completed, driven by the need to transport iron ore to the coast. Just 2 years later, the Indian Pacific embarked on its maiden voyage from Sydney, sharing the tracks with industrial rail freighters. It arrived in Perth 3 days later, at the same station I was now departing from, to the frenzied welcome of 10,000 spectators. Since then, the accommodations and experiences of the Indian Pacific have evolved, but its old-world sense of adventure, thanks to direct access to the Golden Outback, the western region of the country's vast interior, with ties to the gold rush of the late 1800s, has remained. I had already seen much of Australia's coastline through a series of drives, but I'd long wanted to explore the country's heartland. The Indian Pacific, newly relevant thanks to an updated itinerary, was my chance. After settling into my relatively spacious cabin, which had a couch that converted into a queen-size bed, I went to join my fellow passengers for a nightcap. There are three carriage classes on the Indian Pacific: Gold, Gold Premium, and Platinum. While Gold and Gold Premium share a dedicated lounge and dining car, Platinum has its own. Parentheses, this April, the train operator further bolstered its lineup with two larger luxury suites, Aurora and Australis, which both come with dedicated butler service. I arrived at the Platinum Lounge to find guests already mingling over even more glasses of Bollinger. I detected accents from the United Kingdom, Switzerland, and Canada. Many travelers were making their way to opposite coast for weddings, family reunions, or farther voyages to Tasmania or New Zealand. Rather than fly over the country and miss the landscapes unfolding on the ground, they'd chosen to catch a train and see what few others do. The next morning found us in Kalgoorlie, that's Kalgoorlie, an outback city established during the gold rush. Miners flooded the dusty flats surrounding this area after three Irish prospectors, who had immigrated to Australia in the hopes of making their fortunes, accidentally stumbled across gold while looking for water in 1893. "We've been digging gold out of the ground at a furious rate ever since," Steve Mogridge, a former miner turned guide, told our group of passengers on an excursion focused on the quirky history and present-day lore of the city. While he drove us around its Edwardian-era streets, he shared that in its heyday, Kalgoorlie had 115 drinking establishments serving 25,000 thirsty miners, including one notable American engineer named Herbert Hoover, decades before he became the 31st President of the United States. We stopped at the historic town hall and the Super Pit, an immense open-cut gold mine, the largest in Australia. It made the 176-ton yellow trucks inside look like children's toys. We then ended the day at Chunky Timber Company, an art business that turns reclaimed wood into furniture, homewares, and jewelry. A massive dinosaur sculpture, the work of artisan Heath Parsons and owner Kim Chunky Gent, a bear of a man sporting an impressive white beard, greeted us at the entrance. "We made the dinosaur for Breast Cancer Awareness Month," Gent told us. "She got sent around town and came back with a pink bra hanging out of her mouth." On a tour of his workshop, he explained how locals regularly deliver scrap materials to his door to be reworked into something new. "Nothing goes to waste. Even wood chips are sanded to create necklace beads, and he never corrects errors that appear during the process. The world needs more mistakes," Gent told me. Once we were back on board, the train dashed deeper into the desert, crossing the South Australian border. Motley collections of water towers, sandstone buildings, and weatherboard houses amid a sea of sun-bleached grass slid past my window as I sat down for dinner. The daily rotating menu draws from various stops along the route. That night, I was served a zesty octopus, caught in Perth and paired with chimichurri and saltbush, an herb native to arid interior plains like the ones surrounding Kalgoorlie. "When do we see the desert?" asked one traveler while we were finishing our meal. As if in response, the Nullar Bohr plane appeared through the windows, a flat and semi-arid 77,000-square-mile expanse. This vast landscape confounded its first European explorers, who battled dehydration and disorientation in the days of Australian colonization. Though the Yin-Li-Yila nation lived in this region for at least 30,000 years. We were all surprised at how full of life it was, populated with hardy scrub, birds, and reptiles, even in the middle of a parched summer. Around midnight, the train came to a stop at Cook, a lonely outpost stuck almost midway between Perth and Adelaide, originally built to support the railway. The staff invited us to step off the train and sip champagne or hot chocolate around a blazing bonfire. Enveloped by the warm glow, I looked up to find the Milky Way stretched across an enormous black canvas. The next morning, I woke up to the aroma of coffee floating down the carriage hall and a Dali-esque landscape outside my window. Overnight, we had crossed the dried, cracked remnants of salt lakes, the blue outline of the Flinders or Flinders ranges. The largest mountains in South Australia now rose from the horizon like a sleeping colossus. As I ate my crispy frittata, sprightly wallabies and emus darted in and out of the bushes, seemingly attempting to race the string of rail cars. I welcomed the start of day three as a much more languid affair, with little more to do than read a book or help solve the communal 2,000-piece puzzle laid out on one of the dining tables. Intrigued by the extensive Australian wine list on board, one guest requested an impromptu tasting to fill the time. As we sipped our way through Chardonnays, Pinot Noirs, and Cabernets, with a detour into a unique blend of Grenache, Syrah, and Mourvèdre grapes, bottled together as GSM, a guitarist, one of the Indian Pacific's musicians, ambled into the carriage and started to play. The tastings continued once we reached Adelaide in the late afternoon. Our destination was Seppeltsfeld Estate. Established in 1851 in the now award-winning Barossa Valley by German couple Joseph and Johanna Seppelt, the vineyard is home to one of Australia's most successful wine dynasties. The Seppelts had over 100 staff who lived on site, and the chef had to feed them every day, said current chef Owen Andrews, who works part-time on the estate. Their whole concept of food came from Europe, and they tried to adapt what they knew to the Australian summer. Today, he continued, the vineyard's history is core to how he curates the modern menu for guests. For instance, Andrews has adopted the historic technique of preserving cheese wheels in tawny port to enhance the flavor. He's also reopened the winery's antique smokehouse to make bacon and smoke-infused butter. In the estate's centennial cellar were dozens of neat rows of wooden barrels labeled with dates all the way back to 1878. Parentheses, Seppeltsfeld is home to one of the world's longest unbroken lines of single vintage tawnies. I was handed a dainty glass of tawny produced in 1925, the same year F. Scott Fitzgerald's The Great Gatsby was published. The thick, nearly black liquid coated my tongue, delivering a knockout combination of warm spices and dried citrus. I barely had time to recover before being whisked over to the dining hall that resembled a wedding venue. Towers of roasted meats and salad, piled high on white linen-covered tables, a live band playing as we took our seats. Between courses, a master cooper treated us to a fire-barreling demonstration, unleashing tall jets of flame that shot to the ceiling and filled the air with the aroma of charred oak. Following this grand send-off from the winery, the Indian Pacific traveled northeast overnight across the New South Wales border to Broken Hill, a sister mining town to Kalgoorlie. I met Chef Lee Chetkin at her restaurant, the Old Saltbush Bush, which is housed inside a 137-year-old former pub. Here, the focus is squarely on foods found in the bush. Drawing my attention to a plate of a dozen different native ingredients, Chetkin explained how they are used in creative ways. Nutty wattle seed can be ground up and added to cakes. Spicy pepperberry tastes delicious on gamey kangaroo steaks. Cucumber-shaped finger limes, known as the caviar of citrus for their delicate pearls, make for a lip-smacking mojito. Next, Chekin presented a delicate cloud of pavlova, the national dessert of Australia and New Zealand, and told me to decorate it. People can be intimidated by native flavors, but the key is to have fun with it, she said, as I piled my meringue with wattle seed butterscotch, Davidson's plum coulis, and fresh berries. The sugar rush was still coursing through my veins when I arrived back at the Indian Pacific. The crash that followed came right on time, sending me to sleep to the sways of the carriage as we continued eastward through the night. On our final day, I saw a landscape of verdant valleys studded with grazing cattle and curious kangaroos. Before our arrival in Sydney, there would be one final stop in Blue Mountains National Park, just 90 minutes west of the city by car. When we got there, the scene was primordial. The rough-hewn sandstone escarpments were bathed in a blue haze, the result of a reaction between oils released by the eucalyptus trees that cover the valley and water vapor in the air. These ranges have gone by many European names through the years, Blue Mountains, Carmarthen Hills, Lansdowne Hills. But the original one, the one our Gundungura guide, David King, uses, is Kolomata, pronounced Gulumada. The area was declared a national park in 1959, a decision King credits with helping to preserve his people's culture and lore. When I was growing up, the role of parents was to nurture while the aunties and uncles teach, he said, as he led our small group deeper into the trees. A lot of the things I'm sharing with you, I was taught by my Uncle Harold. He proceeded to point out various plants used to repair weapons, ward off mosquitoes, or treat ailments. After demonstrating a song on his clapsticks, a traditional Aboriginal percussive instrument, King showed me how to crack a eucalyptus leaf in my hands. This, along with the burning of the leaf, is a sacred healing practice for the Gundumura people. When I did it, an invigorating woodsy aroma was released, sending a happy chill down my spine. Our time here with King was far too brief. Soon he was leading our group out of the forest to the buses, waiting to whisk us back to the train. As I bid him farewell, I noted sadly that my journey would officially end in just a few hours in Sydney. But King didn't see it that way. In Indigenous culture, we never say goodbye. We've only just started a shared journey together. And it's 3 to 4 night journeys on the Indian Pacific from $2,286 per person. And now for some photographs. Sunrise over the Australian outback from an Indian Pacific rail car between Adelaide and Broken Hill. And so we're seeing the stripes on the window of a shade, and then a beautiful sunrise and a very long horizon with not much on it, but some beautiful pink, white, and blue clouds. Here's a shot of the Indian Pacific itself, and it is in golden color. And then in the front, the engine is and says Indian Pacific on it, and it is indeed very long. Can't see the end of it here. Here's a shot of the dining car. And we have a little table set there in front of the window, white linen, silver, big crisp white napkin, and condiments on there. It looks like jams and a plant in the menu standing up there. Outside, lots of trees. And then we see a platinum carriage cabin, and the queen-size bed is made up, all in white. Everything is wood-paneled, and it's tight quarters there, as you might expect, but the bed is plenty big. Then we have here a shot of, wow, what a spot. This is an overlook at Blue Mountains National Park, and it's way up there, and there are a bunch of people on a platform, luckily with a railing because it drops straight down from there. They are among the trees, but the surface of this bluff, I would call it that, it rises up very high and then drops steeply. The side of it is all stone. And then we have here Chef Owen Andrews at Seppeltsfield Centennial Cellar. He's a happy man, standing there in his chef's shirt with a blue apron over it, and he is among the casks, and he's got one arm resting on one, and he's smiling broadly. I mean, he is among the casks. He's standing between two rows of one cask after another. They're piled at least 4 high. They are quite a bit higher than he is, and they go the whole length of this room, which looks like an enormous warehouse. Here is a shot of a Seppeltsfield tawny port, at their estate there, and it's boxed up in a round, it's in a round bottle, and it says 1924 on it, and it's boxed then inside a nice box, so it would make a lovely gift. And that's it for those photographs. And so we go now to your best shot, which means we're at the end of the July issue. This is Cape Peninsula in South Africa. It was taken by John Edwards, and it was shot with a Nikon D5 in August of 2021. I'm in the medical profession, but photography is my passion. When my wife and I took our first trip to Africa, we drove through Namibia, safaried in Botswana, gorilla trekked in Rwanda, and ended in South Africa. On our way to the Cape of Good Hope, we passed this beach. I was perplexed, because usually at a beach, there isn't water on both sides of the sand. As a photographer, you get used to taking photos and settling for the fact that most of them come out just fine. But this one has something extra special. I just love the colors and how balanced it is. And what we're seeing here looks almost like a painting, very much like a painting. And there is a large stretch of white sand that kind of curls around in the back toward the right. And there is a lone person on a horse, and very small in comparison to this beach. Just one person on a horse, a tiny little speck in the midst of all this, wearing an orange shirt, and the horse is brown. I can't see much more than that, but the colors are magnificent. On the left-hand side, we see some, I guess it's maybe a tidal pool. There's water, and it's a dark brown color, like the color of the sand, but with water on top of it. And then on the other side,

table and some chairs, leather benches behind and chairs in front. And it's he's a handsome man, as you might expect, with dark curly hair. He's light-skinned, a little bit of a mustache, and a very light beard, almost a goatee. Let's start with a letter to the editor. I held out my son Bobby's well-loved copy of The Bad Guys, part of a graphic novel series with a cult following among the 10-year-old set that has spawned two hit animated movies, and asked Anthony Ramos for a favor. Would you mind giving me your autograph? The 34-year-old actor is the voice behind Mr. Piranha, a feisty, scrappy hustler, part of a crew on a mission. 1 minute in Ramos' presence shows you why he was cast. Standing in his Brooklyn restaurant, Millie's Neighborhood Bar, I watched him move from the DJ booth to the kitchen and then the bar, only to offer up the establishment's signature pineapple rhythm cocktail. It's the same energy that makes him equally comfortable performing on stage, parentheses, the original Broadway cast of Hamilton, as in summer blockbusters, Twisters, Transformers, Rise of the Beasts, and The Recording Studio, the English language salsa album he just made. His Instagram feed, a total joy bomb, covering his travels with regular shout-outs to his hometown of New York City. Millie's is just as ambitious, but in a small-scale, throwback kind of way. It's about reviving the neighborhood restaurant, the one with a well-edited menu that delivers exceptional takes on nostalgic comfort food. Hello, chopped cheese, egg rolls, and corn fritters. As I read through our annual culinary issue and think about what restaurants and experiences are resonating right now, it's clear that accessibility, affordability, and community matter. No one wants to struggle for a seat at the table. Travelers come to New York City from around the world just for the food. We are blessed with a one-of-a-kind bodegas, bars, markets, diners, and Michelin-caliber establishments. But with Millie's, the type of unpretentious, delicious, and relevant place that's increasingly hard to find these days, Ramos has tapped into the culture. Mr. Piranha to the rescue. A couple of photographs. Here's one of Jackie seated at the bar in Millie's. This one's a color photograph, and she's wearing a beautiful royal blue dress. Her legs are crossed. She's seated with one hand on the bar, and Ramos is standing next to her with a brown leather jacket, black baggy jeans, black t-shirt, and he's leaning up against her. And then we have a couple more notes from my travels. Speaking of Broadway, I'm currently obsessed with Gallagher's, Entrees 29 to 72, an old-school steakhouse near Times Square where the waiters crack jokes, the dirty martinis are wicked, and the red leather banquettes are just right. Equally memorable is Whiteley's Kitchen at Six Senses London from 833. Here, the food leans into Britain's bounty. Think New Forest asparagus with organic barley and St. Austell mussels. The organic touches extend to the guest rooms, where I enjoyed waving hi to my living room plant and popping out on my terrace, because who doesn't love a bit of fresh air? And then we have a photograph of one of the shareable plates at Whiteley's Kitchen in London, and they've dug in already. There's some things on the plate, knife and fork sitting there. I'm not sure what I'm seeing here, but two wine glasses, they're empty, on a wooden table. Let's begin with discoveries. This one is Hometown Hero. With the opening of one of Brooklyn's hottest bars, actor Anthony Ramos steps onto a new stage by Bethany Heitman. Getting a bar off the ground in New York City is not for the faint of heart. The astronomical rents alone scare most people off before they even get started. Then there's the challenging bureaucracy of city permits and the daunting volume of competition. But actor and musician Anthony Ramos, you may know him from the original cast of Hamilton, among other hits like the movies Transformers, Rise of the Beasts, and Twisters, is not one to shy away from a challenge. Which is why, in June 2025, Ramos teamed up with longtime friend Ron Leakey to open Millie's Neighborhood Bar in Brooklyn's Bedford-Stuyvesant neighborhood. Named after Ramos's mother, Mildred, the establishment has tall windows, cozy banquet seating, and sleek finishes. Its menu, overseen by mixologist Lynette Marrero and chef Clark Monzon, who was previously at Danny Meyer's Union Square Hospitality Group, is packed with craft cocktails and a selection of elevated bites with a Caribbean-inspired palate. Drinks with hibiscus and pineapple juices, wings with guava barbecue sauce.

0: Our goal was to create a space that almost felt like you were in someone's brownstone, a place you can come to chill that doesn't feel pretentious, Ramos said. But we also wanted it to feel special. The bar has quickly become a local favorite, with weekends particularly lively thanks to a regular rotation of guest DJs. It's been a passion project, the 34-year-old says. So, while yes, opening a bar in New York City may have been a risk, Ramos threw himself wholeheartedly into it, and it clearly paid off. I'm a hustler, period. That's the New York in me, he says. It's nothing for me to sleep on a couch. It still isn't. If I have to sell everything, I have to achieve something that I want, I'll do it. Ramos never has been a stranger to the grind. Long before he received rave reviews as an actor, he was just a kid growing up in Brooklyn's Bushwick neighborhood pre-gentrification, when it was home to many Puerto Rican families like his. He lived in an affordable housing complex with his mom, older brother, and younger sister. Life was difficult, he said. Financially, we were really going through it, and I was having a hard time, he says. I was always looking for an outlet. I found that when I could keep myself busy and be creative, I just functioned better. During his junior year of high school, Ramos performed in the school musical. One of my teachers came up to me, looked me right in the eyes, and said, "This is what you need to be doing for the rest of your life," he recalls. It was a light bulb moment. After high school, Ramos received a full scholarship to attend the American Musical and Dramatic Academy on Manhattan's Upper West Side. He graduated in 2011 and began doing regional theater before getting his big break, being cast in the initial off-Broadway production of Hamilton. From there, his career took off. Ramos stuck with Hamilton for a year after it moved to Broadway before leaving to pursue film and TV work, and he quickly found it. In Spike Lee's Netflix show, She's Gotta Have It, the supporting role of Ramon in A Star Is Born, the lead in the film version of Lin-Manuel Miranda's In the Heights, and his parts in the Transformers and Twisters blockbusters, among many others. Though he now splits his time between Miami and New York, when he's in town, you'll often find Ramos at Millie's. It's a great place to hang out, he says, adding that its success has his wheels turning again. When it comes to opening another spot, I could do 100% see that happening, he says. I love hospitality. A steakhouse? A sports bar? You never know. But first, he's turning his attention back to another passion. I'm writing a musical, which I'm really excited about. I'm also doing my first salsa album in English, he says. For the moment, music has taken full priority in my life. And he's proved many times before, as he's proved many times before, when Anthony Romo sets his mind to something, results are to follow. And now we have some photographs. Here is the Radio Bakery and some captions. His hot spots. The Radio Bakery is his first. I always swing into this place in Greenpoint for a pastry. They have new ones all the time. I recently had an amazing corn and blueberry concoction. The trick is to go in the middle of the day. If you try in the morning, the line is around the block. Please tell me. If I'm not at Millie's, you'll find me at this bar in Williamsburg. They serve great drinks and play great music. City Field. If you're in New York and it's baseball season, you have to go to a Mets game. The Yankees? Nah, I'm not a Stinkies fan. For me, it's all about the Mets. Plus, you can't beat the food and atmosphere here. South Street Seaport. I recently met a friend for dinner down there and was reminded how much I like it. I love being in by the water. And there's a lot to do. Restaurants, sightseeing, everything. You can see the Brooklyn Bridge. It feels very New York. And here's a couple of shots. Tuna tartare, branzino, and Caesar salad at Millie's. And the tuna tartare is on a white plate. And there's also some lovely cocktails sitting around near it. Kind of red in color and looks like there's a froth on top. Here's bartender Balenta preparing cocktails. She's having a good time. She's got blue jeans on and a midriff shirt, colorful blouse that's tied at the above the waist. She's got long, curly, curly hair, very dark, huge smile, and she's got two shakers going at the same time. She looks like she's kind of dancing with them almost. And then we have a photograph of Ramos himself enjoying tuna tartare at Millie's. And he's wearing a Max Esmail leather jacket and denim Calvin Klein tank. and he is digging in. He's sitting there at what looks to be a counter, and behind him we can see in the mirror the space itself. And the caption reads again, "I'm a hustler, period. That's the New York in me." Our next discovery is stateside sake. No need for a flight to Tokyo. American-made sake has now arrived, by Jasmine Ting. Crossing the Pacific is no longer the only way to sample fresh, locally made sake. Over the past decade, a growing number of craft breweries in the U.S. have brought Nihonshu, the Japanese term for the rice alcohol, to the domestic market. There are now more than 20 purveyors across the country, many with their own tasting rooms. Here are five places to raise a glass. Proper Sake Company, Nashville. The Volunteer State's first sake brewery uses the labor-intensive Kimoto and Yamahai methods of natural fermentation for robust, sometimes funky sakes. Try them at either of the brewery's Rice Vice bars in Nashville and New Orleans. Dasai Blue, Hyde Park, New York. This sprawling sanctuary in a quiet pocket of the Hudson Valley specializes in Junmai Daijinjo, sake's most premium category. Its standout Type 35 is brewed from finely polished Yamada Nishiki rice. Origami Sake, Hot Springs, Arkansas. It makes sense that a sake brewery would crop up here. Arkansas is the rice-growing capital of the U.S. and supplies high-quality grains for the alcohol's production nationwide. Origami uses only rice grown in-state and sources naturally filtered water from the Quachita Mountains. Ben's Tune-Up, Asheville, North Carolina. A converted auto shop houses the brewery, as well as a beer garden and restaurant, serving dishes like fried rice bowls and skewers. In addition to traditional sake flavors, the label makes fruit infusions, including pineapple, jalapeno, and lemon ginger. Brooklyn Kura, K-U-R-A, New York City. This modern izakaya blends a Japanese minimalist aesthetic with industrial design. Sake is served on draft alongside inventive shochu cocktails. The tap room also hosts classes and offers certifications at its Sake Study Center. And the one photograph we have here is at Proper Sake Company's bar. And I think it's the only one. Yep. And that's Rice Vice in Nashville. And we just see bottles and bottles and bottles on the shelves behind a lovely, what looks to be a nice mahogany bar. Below that's a little short thing here called Bottoms Up. Hobnail glasses and their nostalgic bubbles are reemerging on the modern stage, by Kelly Margiarix. Delight to hold, the tactile hobnail tumbler has quietly become ubiquitous in the hospitality industry. Inspired by the short nails that give boot soles their grip, the vessel's signature raised bubbles date back to the Victorian era. At Bowie House Beach Resort, St. Thomas, autograph collection from $400, Azure ones in its Caribbean Asian restaurant, Sugarfin, evokes sea glass. Zaitinia, the Mediterranean venue by Jose Andres at the Ritz-Carlton, New York, Nomad, from $1,615, complements its wall of decorative cobalt discs with hobnail glassware on the tables. And Celebrity Cruise's latest ship, the 3,276-passenger Celebrity XL, uses the tumblers at Bora, its brunch spot. "They provide grip security, beneficial when the ship is in motion," says Danielle Salamone, the line's director of beverage operations. And next up, we have Take Me to the River. The duo behind Brisbane's hottest restaurant group share their perfect day in Queensland's waterfront capital. But this is by Jess Feldman. Brisbane is often seen in the shadows of its southern neighbors, Sydney and Melbourne. But over the past decade, the sunny Queensland city has been quietly earning a seat at the table, especially with its growing food scene. Leading this change are Tyrone Simon and Bianca Markey Simon, who, with their business partners Ben Williamson and Frank Lee, founded Anyday, a collective of nine dining concepts in 2014. Among them are Idol, a cafe and bakery, Agnes, a wood fire restaurant, and French Exit, a bistro in the heart of the city. The latest is Le Royale, a cocktail bar with nightly live music located on the third floor of the same heritage building where French Exit resides. I used to own a nightclub where we'd get performers like LCD Sound System, says Tyrone. The bands here are dressed in dinner suits and gowns. They sound like Frank Sinatra, but they're singing pop songs. Read on for Tyrone and Bianca's ideal Brisbane day. And we start at 7 a.m., rising sun. In a city as active as Brisbane, it's full of hiking trails, close to the natural wonders like the Great Barrier Reef, and has a warm climate year-round. The weekend starts outside. Tyrone and Bianca love to wake up with a swim at Palm Beach or a walk along the Brisbane River, which flows through the heart of downtown. The sunrises are fantastic, Tyrone says. And we have a shot of that Brisbane River here, and there are some boats going down it, leaving a lovely wake behind them that kind of creates even more artistry to this photograph. Big bridge spanning the river, and I'll call them skyscrapers, but they're not that tall. They look more like hotels here. And then in the forefront, some lower hotels that are very close to the beach, and there's actually a pier going out from there. 9 a.m., morning cup. For a post-workout treat, the couple often swings by the Palm Beach Farmers Market and visits the Mio wrap stand. Order the Genova pesto wrap, which has goat cheese, a green salad mix, and various veggies with pesto. But add an egg and avocado, says Bianca. Their coffee of choice is from Spencer Coffee Bar, a small takeout window near the river. 11 a.m., museum hops. Jan Murphy Gallery, and we have a shot of that one. It looks very spare. There's one person walking across the wooden floor, all in black. It's kind of blurred, and the paintings on the wall are all black and white. They almost look like they could be aerial photographs of landscapes, but I suspect they're much more than that. They're very large, and there's only three in this corner of this room. Jan Murphy Gallery in the Arts District of Fortitude Valley represents more than 30 contemporary Australian artists. The Gallery of Modern Art in the South Bank hosts beautiful exhibitions like multimedia artist Archie Moore's Kith and Kin, which outlines tens of thousands of years of First Nations people through a celestial map of names detailed in chalk on blackboard. The exhibition runs through October 18. I suspect that might be what we're seeing here because it is all black and white. 1 p.m. lunch hour. Bianca's comfort meal is the Thai-style omelet from West End Coffee House, entrees $11 to $17. The family-owned restaurant has been serving soulful food from the Isean region of Thailand for more than two decades. A new favorite is Snug, entrees $12 to $25, a cozy spot serving Korean-inspired brunch dishes such as baked trout, preserved in honey, and gochujang. And 3 p.m. is boutique browsing. We have a photograph of this boutique, very spare. White walls, white floor, white shelving, and one single rack with two red things hanging on it and a few white things hanging on it. So it's very, and then there's a white shelving with a red accent on the inside. So the boutique itself seems to be a work of art. For an afternoon of shopping, the duo heads to the high-end James Street precinct. Two favorites are P. Johnson, a minimalist clothier and tailor that started in Sydney, and Art Club, which is the one we're seeing in this photo, which has limited edition pieces like wrap dresses and asymmetrical blouses, says Bianca. Both are founded by Australian designers. Other go-to shops include Carmage, C-A-M-A-R-G-U-E, Colexio, and Samantha Ogilvy. 7 p.m. on the town. A night out typically starts at Bar Milette, a riverside wine bar and cafe, Bianca says. She opts for its Milano Fizz, a blend of Campari, sweet vermouth, and a hint of orange, while Tyrone orders Cucci Americano, an aperitif wine, over ice with lemon and a splash of soda. For dinner, the duo often heads to Stanley, entrees 28 to 55 for, quote, some of the best Cantonese food in the country, he says. We have a photograph of the Bar Miette, a table at Bar Miette. That's M-I-E-T-T-E. And we see, I think it might be tuna tartare, something, or sashimi tuna, sliced very thin with some green pods and a lovely crusty bread. And then, let's see if we have any other photographs here. Nope, that's it for this one. So we'll move on to barrel rides. This is still in the discovery section. In a fertile region of Chile, wine valleys and big waves are mere hours apart, by Daniela Pierre Bravo. The distinctly narrow shape of Chile, compressed as it is between the Pacific Ocean and the Andes Mountains, allows travelers to combine coastal towns and fertile wine valleys within a single itinerary. Perhaps nowhere is this better exemplified than in the O'Higgins region, named for Bernardo O'Higgins Riquelme, the military officer who led the country's independence movement against Spain in 1817, where a world-renowned vineyard and a surf paradise are close enough to combine into the perfect long weekend trip. Days 1 to 2. Nestled in the Milahu Valley is Vique, Chile, from $664 all-inclusive, from $949, an 11,000-acre hotel, vineyard, and spa that ranked first in last year's World 50 Best Vineyards list. This area has incredible biodiversity with more than 68 distinct soil types, says chief winemaker Christian Vallejo. Guests can taste its exceptional varietals at its three restaurants, the Alfresco Viña Vixero Pavilion, which offers tasting menus in the vineyard, and Mila Mila, with themed four-course meals such as Flavors of the Coast. The estate added 8 new bungalows in 2026, bringing its total number of rooms to 37. And now we're seeing that complex, and it is... Again, it's in the Milahue Valley. And the large building there has a huge terrace on it with umbrella tables there. And the roof is interestingly kind of undulates around the corners. And it looks like it's done in some kind of shiny metal. And it's surrounded by trees. And then on the outer perimeter is surrounded by what I think must be the bungalows. But they're just big cubes. And the side that's facing us in this photograph is all glass. And I think I see mostly glass on the sides too. And just flat top roofs. But I don't know that they'd be accessible to go out on. But they're perched. Almost looks like something from outer space has landed there. So that was days 1 and 2, right? Yep, days 3 and 4. About a 2.5-hour drive west is Pichilemu, Chile's most famous surf town. Stay at Hotel Maro from 131, a 16-room oceanfront property. Its restaurant pairs fresh seafood like conger and clams, or conger, with wines from nearby producers. Just a 15-minute stroll away are Canpal, entrees 17 to 25, which fuses Japanese and Peruvian cuisine, and La Loba, entrees 16 to 26, serving traditional meals like humita en ola, a steamed corn dish near the perimeter surf break at Punta de Lobos. Cap off your trip by watching for breaching whales at sunset. Wow. An oyster lover's road trip. 5 stops along Washington State's Route 101 for pristine Pacific bivalves by Becky Cooper. We're getting all over the place here. So that was in Australia? No, Chile. And now we're back in the U.S., Washington State. Hama Hama Oyster Saloon. Heated outdoor A-frames provide views of this 6th-generation farm in Lilliwap, where you can compare the cucumber finish of Hood Canal oysters with that of their buttery cousins from the South Puget Sound, entrees 19 to 38. The Tides Family Restaurant. If you're into mollusks for breakfast, you should try the oyster browns. Hash browns with green pepper, onion, and bacon, topped with cheddar cheese and fried oysters. At this local favorite in Hoodsport, entrees 15 to 26. Chelsea Farms Oyster Bar. This Olympia restaurant and raw bar serves varieties like the Chelsea Gem, which has notes of sweet melon, and the Olympia with an oddly addictive copper-like tang, entrees 19 to 39. The Fjord Oyster Bank. Housed in, yes, a former bank, the vault is still a central feature, this Hoodsport spot serves Washington oysters alongside Vietnamese-inspired dishes like ceviche of geoduck, a giant burrowing clam. Entrees $19 to $39. And then Taylor Shellfish Farms, Shelton. Taylor is the country's largest oyster farming company, though you'd never guess it from this tiny market, where you can pick up bivalves to shuck yourself. The brand also has 3 restaurants in and around Seattle. And then we have a shot of a spread at Taylor Shellfish Farms in Bow, B-O-W, Washington. So we're looking down on a plate full of ice and oysters on the half shell. And then I think I might see some fried oysters here. Of course, some wedges of lemon around. And they're all on a kind of a rough, looks like a picnic table from what I can see. It's just rough wood that's kind of been, has a blue wash on it. We have a little shot here of a cookbook called Mediterranean All the Way, and the caption reads, "It Takes Two." In her debut cookbook, Mediterranean All the Way, Clarkson Potter, $45, Aisha Nourjayeja, a James Beard Award-nominated chef behind New York City's Shuka and Shukette, adapts flavors from her Italian-Indonesian upbringing in recipes like salmon kofta and beet tzatziki. And now we're in a story in Sherry. The Spanish city of Jerez, J-E-R-E-Z, is known for fortified wine, and lately it's appearing in dishes as much as in drinks, by Anish Ray. Flamenco and equestrianism both thrive in Jerez de la Frontera, but the Andalusian city in southern Spain is even better known as the birthplace of Sherry, an anglicization of its Arabic name, Sharish. Fermented via methods developed over thousands of years, the fortified wine is mainly produced from the palomino grape, which is native to the region's chalky, calcium-rich soil. Here's how to enjoy the city's fabled drink, whether on its own, as part of a leisurely lunch, or as the main ingredient in a multi-course dinner. Sizzled and sipped. Among Jerez's signature delicacies are riñones, which are kidneys, sautéed with onions and doused in flavor for sherry. The dish is best gobbled at no-frills establishments called tabancos. Try Les Mandarias, entrees 9 to 24, full of bullfighting decor, or its sister bar, Taberna Jerez, whose dining room features a vine-covered skylight. Also nearby is Tabanco San Pablo, entrees 9 to 25, where sherry pours straight from barrels stacked behind the bar. An inventive approach. Local chef Javier Munoz is known for incorporating different types of sherry into dishes at his restaurant, La Carbona, entrees 26 to 37. Prawn and asparagus risotto is cooked in a fine saffron stock, while oloroso is used in a glaze for smoked veal sweetbreads, as well as in an orange marinade for pickled cod. For dessert, try the millefeuille served with amontillado-infused chocolate. The next generation. Newer wine bars such as Albariza and Las Venas, entrees $8 to $21, are injecting a fresh energy into Jerez's sherry culture. Among a selection of less traditional wines, it serves its own fino, fermented in stainless steel barrels at Pago de Añina Vineyard. Sip them with cold cuts, cheese boards, tuna belly, and toasted sandwiches. Gourmet pairings. The city's fine dining scene is on the map thanks to chefs like Juan Lu Fernandez, whose Lu Cocina y Alma offers multiple tasting menus from 206, with wine pairings showcasing the best in local sherry. Clam soup is paired with Bajo Velo from Bodega Salado, and sea bass stew mingles with an amontillado by Alvaro Domenech, while tomato and mint cuttlefish is enjoyed with Cosario's Oloroso. A sherry stay. Gonzalez Bypass, which produces Tio Pepe, a famous fino, is among the leading wineries where sherry tourists flock. Guests staying at its Hotel Bodega a Tio Pepe from 234 can explore the cellars and vineyards before dining at Restaurante Pedro Nolasco, entrees 23 to 40. Named after the son of the estate's 18th century founder. And we have one photograph, and this is the terrace at Hotel Bodega Tio Pepe, and that's in Jerez de la Frontera, Spain. And we're looking down on people who are seated on a nice terrace that is, looks like it's made of stone pavement. And they're on white chairs, very small wooden tables. But what's interesting about it is they've created little nooks all around. So there are white stone walls separating some of the diners from one another. And then there are more larger spaces where they can see one another and people watch, I suppose. And then we've got just a little note here, Sips Ahoy. In partnership with Jefferson's Bourbon, Holland America Line has brought a barrel of whiskey on each of its 11 cruise ships to explore how sea elements influence the spirit's maturation. Similarly, Asmada Cruises has teamed up with Texas-based Milam and Green Whiskey to bring a barrel aboard the Asmada Quest as part of a 188-night, 37-country voyage. Guests will be able to taste the spirits in 2027. Next up in Discoveries is the Bartender's Handshake. The founder of Ford's Gin shares his favorite haunts around the globe by Paul Brady. When Simon Ford launched his eponymous gin back in 2012, the aim was to make a craft spirit that bartenders would love, with a balanced, quote, London dry flavor profile that would work equally well in a classic martini and a more complex cocktail. It's safe to say his bet paid off. Ford's Gin was acquired by Jack Daniel's maker Brown-Forman in 2019 and continues to rack up awards in spirits competitions thanks to its distinctive yet approachable blend of botanicals. These days, Ford continues to evangelize his product, visiting more than 300 bars a year, including many of the most renowned cocktail spots in the world. But some of his personal favorites, he tells Travel and Leisure, aren't globally famous, at least not yet. What unites them, he says, is that they're neighborhood establishments that happen to serve world-class cocktails, rather than being places you go to be seen, Ford says. The joy of discovering places like these never gets old. We have a photograph of Simon Ford, the founder of Ford's Gin, and he's at the Coral Club in Nashville. The first shot is of Simon. He's leaning up against a wall holding two bottles of gin. His arms are crossed, and he's got one in each fist. He's just kind of looking at the camera with a wry little grin. And then the Coral Club in Nashville shows us two bartenders hard at work. Behind the bar, I can see numerous bottles. There must be 50 or 70 on the two shelves behind them, pendant lamps across the bed. It's all in kind of very light shades of wood. In fact, the ceiling looks like it's made of bamboo. It's very striped with just strips of bamboo laying side by side. And the lighting is really nice. It looks like it's daylight, actually, in here. It must be a sunny day. It's not a dark bar by any means. But Ford's favorite bars are listed here, and there's a photograph of a cocktail in each one. And the first is Baobe, B-A-O-B-A-E, Penang, Malaysia. Upstairs, a row of beautiful colonial houses, is this warm contemporary bar with innovative drinks. And we've got a wine glass with a red drink in it. And I'm not sure what that is. Maybe it's a signature Baobao. Gilly's House of Cocktails in San Diego, a down-to-earth, old-school spot that delivers exceptional drinks. Owner Eric Castro-Diaz is one of the friendliest figures in hospitality. And this time we have a wine glass with what looks to be, maybe it's a mimosa, maybe it's a whiskey sour. Next is Bluebird, Paris. This neighborhood spot in the 11th arrondissement has a conceptual cocktail program, including a mystery menu based on flavor profiles. This one looks like it might be a martini. It's in a short glass, clear, ice, and there is something spirit in the top of it. Not sure if it's a lemon or a lime. Might be some other kind of exotic fruit. It's spirit and sitting on the edge. Next is Equal Parts, London. I love this East London vinyl listening bar, designed to evoke Edward Hopper's Nighthawks. It focuses on aperitifs, which makes it a good place to start an evening. And we are looking at a short, clear glass, kind of a lowball glass. And this one has a darker liquid than a martini, but it looks like an olive is spirit in it. I'm guessing it's an aperitif of some kind, and it does have a slightly yellowish-green cast to it. The Coral Club in Nashville, and we've had a photograph of that one. On the first floor of a strip mall in East Nashville is one of the most fun cocktail hangs, opened by four experienced bartenders who pooled their tips to launch their first space. And this drink looks like it might be a whiskey sour. It's kind of that kind of amber color. Lots of ice on top then, and a lemon spirit sitting in that crushed ice. And finally, Nothing Really Matters, New York City. behind a wooden door in Manhattan's 50th Street, one train station. It pays homage to the speakeasy while keeping things fun, with DJs, neon, and a disco ball. In here we have an assortment of drinks. One is in a very tall kind of Tom Collins glass, but it's pink, and it looks like it has mint on top. Another is in a wine glass, a short wine glass, and it's got an orange liquid in it, and then a different kind of wine glass. Maybe that one is for a red wine, perhaps. I'm not sure what's in that one. I'm surprised they don't tell us. But that is where we end today, folks. Next time we'll pick up and we'll begin the experiences section of the magazine. Until then, thanks for joining Mind's Eye Radio. Take care and be well.
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4: Greetings and welcome to the Pet Hour. I'm your host, Amy, here with my cat, Squishy, bringing you news from the animal world. Our first story this week comes from The Guardian, September 5th. The unsettling rise of cat seducers. My little companion was missing, and I was consumed with anger. When Amy's cat, Sid, first started spending more time away from home, Amy put it down to wanderlust. A former street cat, Sid had landed on his feet in her leafy London suburb, but still retained his free-roaming sociability. When Sid began disappearing for up to days at a time, though, Amy worried. She put a tracker on his collar to find out where he was going. She didn't expect to discover him a few doors up the road. Sid is roaming, but most of the time, for entire afternoons and even sometimes overnight, he is with Amy's neighbor. He is in her house constantly, all the time, she says. This is not a coincidence. Sid might not be getting six dinners like his famous namesake in Inga Moore's 1990 children's book, but the neighbor is certainly spoiling him, as she recently let slip to Amy's partner. She's feeding him organic chicken, Amy says indignantly. Amy does not blame Sid for being disloyal. Cats are cats. They have no concept of human boundaries. But her neighbor, she says, is overstepping by rewarding Sid's visits despite frequent and increasingly firm requests to stop. She's literally enticing him away. Cats have long been a source of neighborly tensions, often stemming from their unwelcome flowerbed deposits or penchant for bird life. These days, however, conflicts are just as likely to break out over their care and ownership. According to the steady stream of posts to local networking app Nextdoor and neighborhood Facebook groups, people across the UK are feeding cats that don't belong to them, accommodating them in their homes, and allegedly making active efforts to lure them away from loving owners. The line might seem obvious. If you don't pay the vet bills, it's not your pet. Since the introduction of the Pet Abduction Act in 2024, there could even be a legal case. But the rise of rogue feeders and cat seducers might not be as cut and dried as it seems, driven by broader changes in our relationships with pets and other people, and complicated, of course, by cats' utter ungovernability. Amy and her partner have tried many tactics to stop their neighbors from indulging Sid, from buying him a collar that instructs strangers not to feed him, to telling her a white lie that he is permanently on medication. But she just does not listen. It's outrageous. Sid's second home makes it harder to give him medication when he really does need it and otherwise care for him, says Amy. More than that, she misses his company. It really upsets me. He is our cat and we never, ever see him. When the neighbor went away on holiday, Sid returned home. It was like having a pet again. It was so nice. The neighbor, meanwhile, has said she can't get a cat of her own because she goes away too much. This points to a broader shift in our relationship with pets. According to Cats Protection's 2025 report, growth in ownership has been among younger, more affluent people, many of whom keep their cats indoors or restrict their access via enclosed catios, for instance. That shift, along with collars being supplanted by microchips, legally required in the UK for cats since 2025, may be leading people to mistake much-loved pets for strays. Meanwhile, the number of stray cats is widely reported to have risen in recent years. This is attributed to more people abandoning their pets due to rising costs or failing to neuter them, leading to unwanted kittens. The Cats Protection report found that about 13% of the total UK cat population had been taken in from the street or somehow acquired rather than bought or adopted from a UK agency. But the same financial pressures are also making people think twice before getting pets of their own. Cats Protection found more than 1.5 million households wanted a cat, but did not have one, with expense and unsuitable housing the key barriers. With cat ownership estimated to cost about £1,000 a year, increasingly it seems people are opting to borrow someone else's. When Alison Ward first moved to her central Norwich townhouse 18 years ago, she assumed the biggest threat to her four cats would be the busy roads. Instead, it has been people intent on adopting them, Ward says. It's gone off the scale. There's not a week that goes by now without discovering that someone's feeding one of them or showing unnatural interest. Mostly, people are well-intentioned, at best over-eager, says Ward. Her quartet of former street cats all roam but are clearly cared for. They are now also Facebook famous from Ward's regular posts, reminding people not to feed them or responding to concerned inquiries from do-gooders, she says. People see a cat outside and assume it must be a stray. I have to check the group every day and say, no, they're owned. Concerned residents routinely give her cats unsuitable food, including once memorably steak, and take them to the local vet. The last time, Ward had to rush to collect her cat, Monty, lest she be charged for leaving him there overnight. Monty was in rude health, apart from an upset stomach caused by the journey. Apparently, he'd vomited a load of fresh salmon that they'd fed him in the boot of the car. More troubling is the trend of people taking Ward's pets into their homes. Last year, Monty would often disappear for days, returning distressed but really well-fed and actually groomed, she says. 2 years ago, her other cat, Scooby, started coming home reeking of marijuana, again well-nourished but quite deranged. Ward tracked him to a house occupied by men in their 20s. They said that they thought he was their cat. They'd bought Scooby a basket, bowls, food, and given him a fluorescent orange collar. Her cats frequently come home with their collars removed. Such incidents used to be rare and typically involved stereotypical cat hoarders, says Ward. Post-pandemic, cat seducers cut across all demographic categories. An unexpected number are men. A lot seem to be single. I think they're lonely, so they just go and adopt a cat. Many, she suspects, are renters whose lease doesn't allow them to have cats of their own. It's very easy to dip in and out of someone else's pet. You haven't got the responsibility or the vet bills. Ward has no issue with people enjoying her cat's company, she says, but some interactions are hard to justify as well-intentioned or naive. Last summer, Ward told off a middle-aged man for persistently feeding Monty twiglets in the park by her house. He just said he enjoys them. He's outdoors. You can't stop me, I said. Well, let's hope he has diarrhea on you. Twiglets are a chocolate bar. Earlier last year, Ward looked out of her bedroom window one night and saw a woman with two children trying to coax Scooby into their car. She said, "We were just being friendly." When Ward's four cats pass on, she plans to keep future pets indoors, which likely means she won't get another older rescue cat. It's a bit against my ethos, but I can't keep going through this. For now, she has bought more custom-printed collars and keeps posting to Facebook. We can't do anything about it. Trying to shame people is difficult if they know no shame. The rise of rogue feeders is partly a technology-driven issue. Community Facebook groups and low-cost trackers have granted greater oversight of pets' business, and with it, the illusion of control. But someone else feeding your cat is more than just a nuisance. The stakes can be as great as losing the pet entirely. After moving house, Emily noticed one of her cats gaining weight and staying out all night. When she tracked him to a neighbor's, she asked them to stop feeding him. They just ignored us. Later, the cat was fatally struck by a car outside the neighbor's house. I'm sure this was because he would go wandering down the road for extra food. It was devastating. Even if the cat seems content with its second home, the conflict over its care can be distressing for the owner. For the past year, Pauline has been struggling with her neighbor's persistent transgressions with her cat, Luca. It began with texted pictures and updates about Luca's visits. Pauline was initially encouraging, trying to be neighborly, she says. But over months, the neighbor's fondness for Luca began to look suspiciously like efforts to coax her away, such as buying her a bed. I was told she was being fed fresh salmon and pate. It got to the point where I wasn't seeing her. When Luca was absent for an unprecedented 6 weeks, Pauline became more upset. I was going through sleepless nights, constantly thinking about it. I was even mentioning it at work. It was really affecting me. My little companion was missing. Adding to her distress was the sense of injustice, she adds. I was consumed with anger. She tried the negotiation route, explaining cat behavior and the importance of consistency, and politely asking her neighbor to stop encouraging Luca. But the woman persisted. She said, I'm not going to stop her from coming in if she wants to. Their interactions, conducted mostly over text, became increasingly fraught. Eventually, the neighbor questioned Pauline's care of Luca and suggested the cat had chosen a new owner. She actually said that she wanted to keep her, Pauline says, still disbelieving. I was sobbing on the sofa thinking, oh, God, how am I going to pull this back? It took her days to compose a reply. She says the neighbor responded by accusing Pauline of harassment, because just twice in 9 months, I'd asked her if she had Luca there. Luca is lying on Pauline's chest as she speaks, clearly content. Pauline has had her since she was a kitten, long before the neighbor moved to the area. Luca is sociable and periodically adopts new owners, but it has never been a lasting issue, Pauline says. When I notice her not coming home, I post on Facebook, please don't feed her, because obviously that's behavioral reinforcement, and she does eventually then come back. Having failed to change her neighbor's behavior, Pauline tried to divert her cat. She took steps to improve Luca's home environment and routine, installed humane deterrents along her route to the neighbors, and kept her inside for 4 weeks in the hopes of resetting her territory. She also put a tracker on Luca's collar and set a motion-activated camera next to the window by which she comes and goes. In a desperate moment, she even reported the dispute to the police online, though she had no response. I just thought, I need to start logging this issue. Pauline considered exploring the new law against pet abduction. Honestly, it felt like that at the time. But she did not want to risk further inflaming the situation. She also wondered whether it would apply. Luca was getting into her neighbor's house through open windows. I didn't want to cause a neighborly dispute, but I also wanted my cat back. The Pet Abduction Act came into force in England, Wales, and Northern Ireland 2 years ago, replacing the 1968 Theft Act, which treated pets like any other stolen property. It carries a maximum penalty of up to 5 years imprisonment and/or a significant fine in recognition of the emotional investment in pets as family members. They are still treated like chattel in the context of divorce or separation. The cat-related offense is defined as someone taking a cat so as to remove it from the lawful control of any person. That could include causing or inducing the cat to go with them, but the person charged may also argue that they had reasonable excuse. Between August 2024 and April 2026, the Crown Prosecution Service recorded 10 charged offenses pertaining to dogs and just one involving cats. Daniel Warren Cummings, a central behavior officer at Cats Protection, says the charity was advised by a legal expert that it was nigh on impossible to draw the line, bar somebody coming onto your property and stealing your cat. The messy gray area is complicated by feline nature, he adds. They have a core territory where they will most often eat and sleep, and a larger home range beyond that. That can stretch acres, but in built-up urban environments is more often curtailed. Likewise, Warren Cummings attributes the rise in rogue feeding to increasing population density and more pets. I think it is going to become more of a contentious issue. But owners aren't necessarily blameless, he adds. Cats can be enticed away from home, but often something is also driving them to leave. Is there a reason why that cat is being so easily seduced? Common explanations include the introduction of another pet or a baby, home renovations, or tensions with another local feline. That's not to blame owners for their wandering pets, Warren Cummings adds, but often they aren't aware of environmental stressors, meaning efforts to keep their cats at home only worsen the problem. As for outside attractions, cats can be driven to seek out attention and play as much as a gourmet meal, he says. They might be dismissed as low maintenance relative to dogs, but if they're left alone for long periods of time, boredom and frustration build up. Instead of finger-pointing, Warren Cummings would like to see greater focus on the animal's welfare from owners and feeders alike. Go into conversations knowing that everyone here wants what's best for the cat, even if it happens to be your cat. Developing that relationship and being transparent about the cat's care can be enough to reassure an overinvested neighbor, he says. If they have ulterior motives or their own stuff going on, it can be trickier. Equally, owners can have unrealistic expectations of their pets, Warren Cummings points out. It's sometimes a case of, I have purchased you, therefore you must be in my home. If the cat is happy and healthy, he suggests, is it really a problem they have a home away from home? Anyone with genuine concerns about a cat's welfare should contact their local rescue rather than taking it into their own hands, he adds. But as usual with these disputes, the path forward lies with human behavior change, not cat behavior change. And that, Warren Cummings says, tends to be harder. Lately, Pauline and her neighbor seem to have reached an uneasy truce, and Luca has been spending more time at home, suggesting the pate tap has been shut off. It could potentially start up again, so I've just got to arm myself emotionally for that, Pauline says. She admits that the experience has left her overly attuned to Luca's comings and goings and far more hypervigilant than I really want to be. As for the cat now curled up behind the television, Pauline says she's completely oblivious. And some of the names in this article have been changed to protect the privacy of the individuals involved. From CBS News, September 3rd, 191 turtles and tortoises found in unusual shipment at North Texas FedEx office. It wasn't a typical day for the City of Denton Animal Services when a local FedEx office called about an unusual attempted shipment. Business not as usual, the shelter said in a social media post. According to the shelter, the local FedEx office reached out after discovering an attempted shipment containing 191 turtles and tortoises. The shelter immediately took the animals into custody and temporarily housed them while notifying the U.S. Fish and Wildlife Service, which opened an investigation. A big thank you to U.S. Fish and Wildlife Service for their quick support and partnership, the shelter said. The animals were later transferred to the Dallas Zoo, where they are now safely housed. This unusual rescue is just one example of how our animal services team supports the community, the shelter said. We're grateful for the strong partnerships with our animal welfare colleagues who help us coordinate responses in unique situations like this. This past week, I saw photos of a truly bizarre creature. It's called the hairy frog. And from Wikipedia, the hairy frog, Trichobatricus robustus, also known as the horror frog or wolverine frog, is a Central African species of frog in the family Arthroleptidae. It is typically considered monotypic within the genus Trichobatricus, but based on its genetics, it should be included in Astylosternus instead. Sorry, my Latin is horrible. Its common name refers to the somewhat hair-like structures on the body and thighs of the breeding male. Males are about 10 to 13 centimeters or 4 to 5 inches long from snout to vent, while females are 8 to 11 centimeters, 3 to 4.5 inches long. The large head is broad and stubby with a short rounded snout. The males have a paired internal vocal sac and three short ridges of small black spines along the inner surface of the first manual digit. Breeding males also develop hair-like dermal papillae that extend along the flanks and thighs. These contain arteries and are thought to increase the surface area for the purpose of absorbing oxygen, comparable to external gills in the aquatic stage, which is useful as the male stays with his eggs for an extended

claws as they are made of bone, not keratin. In addition, there is a small bony nodule nestled in the tissue just beyond the frog's fingertip. When sheathed, each claw is anchored to the nodule with tough strands of collagen. When the frog is grabbed or attacked, it breaks the nodule connection and forces the sharpened bones through the skin. Although a retraction mechanism is not known, it has been hypothesized that the claws later retract passively while the damaged tissue is regenerated. This type of natural weaponry appears to be unique in the animal kingdom, although the otten frog possesses a similar spike in its thumb. An alternative hypothesis is that the broken bones could provide a better grip on rocks. The hairy frog is found in Cameroon, the Democratic Republic of the Congo, Equatorial Guinea, Gabon, Nigeria, and Angola, where it inhabits fast-flowing rivers in forests and agricultural lands that retain some cover, for example, plantations. The hairy frog faces habitat loss, pollution, hunting for food, to a lesser extent also for the wild animal trade, and perhaps chytridiomycosis. Some populations are decreasing, but it has a large range and is not considered threatened overall. The species is roasted and eaten in Cameroon. They are hunted with long spears or machetes. The Bokosi people traditionally believed that the frogs fall from the sky and when eaten would help childless couples become fertile. From The Guardian, September 5th, I could watch her for hours. The woman who rescued a bee and created a buzz. 52 days ago, Phoebe was lying by the side of a road in the blistering sun with a broken wing. Today, she's clambering up the arm of Jilly MacArthur, around the nape of her neck, and disappearing into her hair. I couldn't leave her by the roadside, MacArthur says, so I brought her home and made her a bed of flowers. I thought she'd be dead in a day or so. Instead of dying, Phoebe, spelled P-H-O-E-B-E-E, did something MacArthur didn't expect. She went viral. MacArthur says, a few days after I rescued her, I was due to go on a sailing trip for a week. I couldn't leave her here, so I took Phoebe with me and put a post on my Instagram account of her enjoying the trip. The following morning, MacArthur woke to find messages from around the world. It was amazing. There were so many posts from people across the globe telling me their lovely stories of capturing bumblebees or helping butterflies with broken wings, and the stories kept coming. MacArthur, an author, is touched but slightly baffled by the furor. I think it might be because the world is in such a polycrisis at the moment, and everyone is wanting to pull back to something authentic and kind, she says. Perhaps Phoebe reminds people of a time when bumblebees were more prolific, in a world that isn't on fire. Lots of the messages said the videos helped them feel more grounded in a world where the algorithms are usually so grounded in clickbait and violence. Britain has 24 species of bumblebee and more than 240 species of solitary bee. Most bumblebees live for just 1 year. New mated queens have a bit more of a lifeline. They hibernate in the autumn and emerge in spring to establish colonies of their own. Phoebe has not mated. While MacArthur does not know what that will mean for her, she is stalwart in the face of possible tragedy. If I check on her one day and she's not moving, I'll check her bum. When she sleeps, her bum goes up and down very slightly, she says. If her bum is still, I won't give up. I'll put her in a quiet room and hope she's hibernating. But her life's

0: span is her lifespan. For now, MacArthur spends a lot of time watching her. She's fascinating. She spends a lot of time cleaning herself like a cat, and I could watch her putting her long tongue out and getting the nectar out of the flowers for hours. Andy Benson of the Bumblebee Conservation Trust has watched the brouhaha with similar bemusement. He thinks Passions would have been cooler had Phoebe not been a buff-tailed bumblebee, the biggest and fluffiest bee, and Queen, the biggest and fluffiest of them all. Benson says that while MacArthur's heroic salvation of a single bumblebee is heartwarming, the advice is to gently place lost bees on a flower and let nature take its course. A third of British wild bees and hoverflies are in decline, and a quarter of European species are at risk of extinction because of the loss of their natural habitat, climate change, and bee-killing pesticides, he says. This matters because one in three mouthfuls of our food depend on pollinators such as bees, with the crops that depend on pollination, including apples, beans, squashes, and almonds, being five times more valuable than those that do not. Benson says if people want to keep bees, they don't have to take them into their home or on a sailing trip or let them nestle in their hair. We can instantly help hundreds of bees in the smallest of spaces by simply planting a few flowers in the garden, he says. MacArthur knows she hasn't stayed the plummeting bee numbers by prolonging Phoebe's short lifespan, but she hopes she may have made a difference in another way. Maybe this is something nice that people can pull back to and just go, oh, maybe I won't blow my leaves away this winter. Maybe I might plant more plants for pollinators. Maybe I might just stop and look at the smaller things with more curiosity, she says. And maybe Phoebe's videos will help people realize that looking at the smaller things in more detail can make the bigger things feel more manageable. From The Guardian, August 31st, the pet I'll never forget. Jerry, the king of dogs, who taught me how to live. Jerry came into our lives because a burglar had broken in. My mom had woken in the middle of the night to find an intruder in our kitchen. He scarpered, but the psychological damage was done. 2 days later, my dad came home with the cutest little rescue puppy, with traces of Beagle and Labrador in him. He was 2 months old, had a black, brown, and white coat, and big, bashful eyes. We called him Jerry because we had a cat called Tom. "I'm not sure how he'll protect us," I said. "He will," my dad replied. Jerry was very laid back and zen. He became part of the family straight away. He also became the therapy dog we hadn't realized we needed. With two teenagers in the house, me and my older brother, and a hyperactive younger brother, someone was always in a strop and needing to let off steam by taking him out for a walk. Each time, Jerry obliged. I'd bore him with my latest teen romance drama. He was a very good listener. Sometimes he'd have 5 walks a day, with both of my parents taking their turn. He certainly got his steps in. He also dined in style. Most dogs loiter under the table during mealtimes. Jerry would climb on top of it and make himself comfortable until dinner was served. Often I would come home from school and catch him lying there, regally, waiting for his next banquet. It wasn't scraps that interested him. He wanted the full 3 courses. He particularly liked deli food, salt beef, potato salad, pastrami, coleslaw, even apple strudel. One day, a big bowl of chopped liver disappeared. My mom blamed me, my brothers, then my dad, before realizing who the culprit was. His appetite extended into other areas. Jerry was a Lothario with enduring sex appeal. Despite being neutered, he was still emitting something irresistible. He was the local park pinup. Dogs of all shapes and sizes would hurtle towards him, even follow him home. Jerry would flaunt his je ne sais quoi shamelessly, while my mom was left trying to fight off his admirers. We never did have another burglar while Jerry was around, though that may have had more to do with luck than anything else. He liked strangers and would make a fuss of anyone who came to the door. We had Jerry for 14 years. He began spending more time lying quietly in the garden than on top of the dining table, and couldn't manage more than one walk a day. When I arrived home one evening, my dad broke the news that he was gone. 25 years later, there's still a huge Jerry-shaped hole in my life, but now I think of him as our eat-play-love dog. He lived life to the full, and whenever I get stuck in a rut, I try to take a leaf out of his playbook. From The Guardian, September 7th, The Pet I'll Never Forget, Harold, the halls of residence cat who looked after me when I first left home. In 2022, when I moved into halls of residence at the University of Sheffield, my biggest concern was no longer having a furry friend to come home to, as I'd had a cat since I was 11 years old. Then I met Harold. My first encounter with this gorgeous tabby was quite unusual. One day in our 10-bed flat, a flurry of messages appeared on the group WhatsApp chat after my fellow roommates caught an intruder on the sofa, innocently munching on my leftover pizza. As in many homes for first-year university students, there were plenty of unfinished takeaways lying around the kitchen, and Harold was a smart cat with a clear goal: food. Anytime he saw a snack or sensed one from a distance, he would come running. A can of tuna, a block of cheese, the occasional pancake, and I was more than happy to feed him. He probably had a better diet than me. With the area housing more than 4,000 students, Harold was in high demand. He would choose a different home every night. We never found out if he had an actual owner, so I felt honored when, from time to time, he would turn up meowing at my door. Catching him after a night out waltzing into our flat always cheered me up. It was the perfect end to an evening, as long as he stayed away from my chips. You often find him stretching out in the sun, eyeing up his next treat, or waiting for the lift to his third flat of the day. But once the novelty of the university pet wore off, some of my flatmates were less keen on letting him in, as they knew his game. For me, he was too charming to refuse. At times I felt as if I was cheating on my childhood tabby, Pippa, who still lived in my family home. There was no other animal I could have a greater love for, but I cherished Harold in a different way. For a pet-loving student getting to grips with independent living, he was a home away from home. At the end of my first year of university, I moved out of the buildings Harold used to roam, but I would still occasionally see him strutting from flat to flat. Later on, I became a residence mentor, supporting first-year students living in university accommodation. Do not let the cat inside any student flats, the managers told me during my training. On a few occasions, I may have turned a blind eye. Today, Harold remains a campus celebrity with 10,000 followers on Instagram as Harold the Cat of Endcliff. the name of the halls where he was found. He is always posing for the student paparazzi on social media and even has a part-time job guarding the doors of the village shop. I'll always be grateful to Harold for the laughs, the late-night chats, and most importantly, for being a much-needed anchor in my first year as a student. And for a change of pace, instead of the pet I'll never forget, it's the pest I'll never forget. The cockroaches were everywhere, even on our wine glasses. I don't know if cockroaches really could, as we're often told, survive a nuclear apocalypse, but I can tell you this with certainty, they can definitely survive pest control. Hopefully, that should be a bit better now, said the friendly exterminator after his first visit to our flat. By the third visit, he was speaking more honestly. The only way to get rid of your cockroaches, he said, would be to burn this whole block of flats to the ground. It was January 2003 when I moved with my girlfriend Helen into our first London flat. It's fair to say there were red flags we probably should have spotted. It was suspiciously affordable, £140 a week for a place less than a minute's walk from Finsbury Park tube station. Sure, the place looked pretty skanky, but it was still spacious for a studio flat. We put the price down to the fact that there was absolutely no way of heating the property and signed up. That winter was bleak. We were freezing cold and worse, waking up each morning with lines of red bites down our arms and legs. It took us a while to work out the culprits. Bed bugs. Bug spray was deployed, but it just made them angrier. The bites actually got worse. We replaced the mattress, and that problem disappeared. Despite not having encountered bed bugs anywhere since, Helen still checks down the headboards in every hotel she stays at and won't let her kids leave their bags on the floor. The true horror, though, was yet to come. The lack of central heating wasn't all bad. As it turned out, it had been keeping another set of house guests out of sight. Now, with spring approaching, they began to make themselves known. At first, it was just in the night, the odd one darting across the bathroom when you turned on a light. But soon, we were spotting cockroaches on a daily basis, huge, black, and shiny. By April, turning on the light in the middle of the night meant bracing yourself as dozens scurried to safety. I'd read somewhere that squishing a cockroach simply disperses their eggs across the room to hatch elsewhere. A myth, it turns out, although they do apparently release dying chemicals that attract more cockroaches to the spot. We took to trapping them under glasses and bowls instead, then waiting for them to die that way. Our living space ended up littered with various pieces of roach-covered crockery. No, we didn't have people round for dinner. We did have a particularly memorable Valentine's Day dinner, though. Not for any romantic effort on my part, sadly, but because at one point Helen reached for her wine glass and ended up grasping the shell of a massive roach that had climbed onto the stem of her glass. The landlord refused to accept we had an issue. Only when a traumatized Helen resorted to bringing dead bugs to his office in an empty takeaway box did he reluctantly send for the aforementioned pest guy. Although the guy couldn't fix the problem, he was keen to inform us that we had oriental cockroaches, black rather than brown, and apparently much bigger and harder to kill than the more common German ones. His eyes lit up a bit when talking about it. At least someone was enjoying themselves. Mercifully, our rental agreement was only for 6 months. The feeling of living without cockroaches was overwhelming and joyful, although it wasn't total freedom. I retained a fear that one of them might have snuck into a suitcase and followed us to the next property. For a while, I saw a pointy little antenna everywhere. I've still not totally shaken it. From the oatmeal, wombats. Listen, we need to talk about wombats. There's a lot we could say about wombats. They're cute. They're marsupials who can weigh up to 80 pounds. Their closest relatives are koalas. And a wombat actually weighs as much as 3 koalas. Wombats dig 100-foot-long burrows with dozens of entrances. A group of wombats is called a wisdom, and they can run at 25 miles per hour. That's nearly the same speed as Usain Bolt. But we're not here to talk about all that. We're here to talk about their butts. You've probably heard that wombats make cube-shaped turds, right? If not, congratulations, you just learned a fun fact. Your brain probably deleted a childhood memory in order to make space for that fun fact. The memory is now gone and has been supplanted by a 6-sided block of marsupial feces. Incredible. But the fun facts don't stop there. Wombats actually crap out 80 to 100 of these turds a day. If humans pooped this often, averaging 4 inches per turd, we'd make 33 feet of poop per day. That's roughly the height of 11.5 koalas. Wow! Fun facts sure are fun. But they beg the question, why is wombat poop shaped like that? Their stacked poop is used to mark their territory and also attract potential mates. Their turd totems are basically a wombat's version of a keep out sign or a dating profile. And the reason wombat poop is cube-shaped is so that they can stack it on a variety of tall, uneven surfaces, such as logs or rocks, without it rolling away. Basically, they are playing butt Jenga as a means of communication. Extraordinary? Yes. But that's still not why we're here today having this conversation about wombats. We're actually here to talk about butt cheeks. Wombat butt cheeks are composed of bone plates that have fused together to form a protective shield. On top of that shield is a layer of fat, skin, and fur. When attacked, a wombat will dive into a burrow with their rump facing outward. This is because their armored butts contain very few nerve endings, so when they're scratched or bitten, they barely feel it. They basically have Captain America's shield embedded in their phenomenal buttocks. And while in this defensive position, a wombat will often flatten its body out, leaving a gap between themselves and the roof of their burrow. When a predator pokes its head into that gap, the wombat will do something remarkable. The wombat will slam its battle-hardened ass cheeks upward, crushing the predator's skull with a series of breathtaking butt slams. And this, my dear reader, is why we're having a conversation about wombats. They have surface-to-ass missiles, marvelous murder cheeks, weaponized ham slammers. Wombats are adorable, huge, high-speed marsupials who defecate Lego bricks and crush the skulls of their enemies using brutal, beautiful buttocks. They are extraordinary. I think about them often, and you should, too. And now I have to update that story, which I loved, with an article from Mental Floss, October 10th, 2024. Do wombats use their butts as deadly weapons? A butt that can kill sounds like a boast from a Nicki Minaj rhyme, but according to a viral TikTok video, such a thing may be found in nature. A user named Dr. Tanvik posted a 24-second computer animation with a supposed wild fact about wombats, claiming that when chased by predators, the muscular marsupials run into their dens, pointing their backsides towards the entrance. This is because a wombat's butt is made mostly of thick cartilage, which is hard and tough for predators to bite, a voice says. If a predator tries to follow it into the den, the wombat will use its butt to crush the predator's head against the ceiling. In this way, the wombat can even kill the predator by twerking it to death. Another video posted by the same account claims that three quick chimes on an airplane's overhead sound system alerts the crew to an emergency. This is true. Another says that when under assault, ants can willfully explode to coat the adversary with toxic goo. This is true of some species. But the wombat's deadly derriere, is that for real? Wombats do have exceptionally tough bums. Their backside consists of four bony plates covered by thick cartilage and skin and fur. This makes it difficult for predators to snatch them from behind, and wombats have guarded the entrances of their dens using their rears as a shield. But experts are not sure their butts are instruments of death. A biologist from the University of Adelaide told The Guardian in 2020, "It is possible by their physiology and everything, but there is no evidence that that is actually happening." Wildlife biologists have told The Washington Post and Australian Geographic that they have found dead foxes and dingoes outside wombat dens. But the wombats could just be tidying up. They often take over the dens of other animals whose remains may still be there. Inspired by the viral video, a photographer for Popular Science asked Lisa Martin, a wildlife care supervisor from the San Diego Zoo Wildlife Alliance, directly. She said she doubted wombats would make such skilled use of their dens, but it's possible one could shake their butt in such a way that it caused the rock to go into the skull or make a cut, and it might look like the wombat surely intended for that damage to happen to the predator. Still, wombat butts are one of nature's wonders, if only because they poop in cubes and control their marsupial pouch with their sphincter muscle. From Sixth Tone, Fresh Voices from Today's China, August 26th, Who Let the Dogs In? Chinese Universities Open Dorms to Pets. A growing number of Chinese universities are allowing student pets both on campus and in university dormitories, drawing online support and sparking sharp debate over the safety, equity, and cost of campus pet ownership. This past weekend, both Shanghai Lida University and Kunming City University in the southwestern Yunnan province announced on their official WeChat accounts that they would now allow student pets on campus. At least five other universities across China, mostly private institutions with pet-related programs, have also rolled out similar policies since Monday. Previously, Chinese universities did not allow pets in dorms or on campus, not even to visit. With the recent policy shifts, that is now changing. The new policies come amid China's booming pet industry and the advancement of related professional training and services. According to the 2026 China Pet Industry White Paper, the consumer market for dogs and cats in urban areas reached 312.6 billion yuan, or 43.2 billion U.S. in 2025, up roughly 4% from the previous year. The market is expected to surpass 400 billion yuan by 2028. On Saturday, Kunming City University announced that students can now bring dogs, cats, rabbits, hamsters, and legally permitted exotic pets to campus. Banned dog breeds, such as pit bulls and Rottweilers, and pets that pose health risks are not allowed, however. The university plans to roll out pet-friendly dormitories, a pet daycare center, and partner with professional institutions to establish an on-campus pet health station. Faculty and students from the university's School of Pet Technology will also regularly offer free pet health checkups and consultation services, the university said. Campus-wide amenities will include waste bags, water stations, and fenced play areas, with most outdoor spaces except cafeterias open to pets. Per semester, pet registration and vaccine checks will also be implemented. A dedicated fund will support stray animal rescue and student volunteer work, while pet companionship therapy will be available to help students relieve stress. Online, users hotly contested the new policies, with supporters arguing that pets provide important emotional comfort for students far away from home, helping to alleviate loneliness and stress in academic and daily life. Many voiced approval of the university's detailed regulations, such as providing centralized pet care facilities and pet-friendly dormitories separate from other student housing. Others questioned whether the new policies would infringe on other students' rights, pointing to issues such as allergies, noise, and safety. A university student in Shanghai, who had previously secretly kept a cat in her dormitory, told Sixth Tone that the new rules, which require pets to be housed in dedicated pet boarding facilities and ban them from the dorms, are no different from not being allowed to keep a cat at all. Her roommate, surnamed Chen, instead called the new policy a very loving move that shows the school is warm and humane. While it doesn't meet most people's needs, I think it's a good first step that will spark discussion and encourage other schools to follow suit and make better policies in the future, she told Sixth Tone. Wu Qi, founder of Shanghai-based animal therapy nonprofit Paw for Heal, said the core challenge of keeping pets on campus is balancing companionship needs with public safety and collective rights. Universities need to respect pet owners' companionship needs while protecting students with allergies or a fear of animals, he told Sixth Tone. Wu advised restricting pets on campus to certain zones and recommended implementing a registration system so that students bear responsibility in the event of pet-related disputes. He also recommended that universities have clear protocols for removing animals when necessary. He noted, however, that owning a pet as a university student has its own educational value, teaching responsibility and pet knowledge, while also cultivating empathy. And that is it for this week from myself and from Squishy. Until next week, be kind, be careful, be safe, and as always, be amazed by the animal world.
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2: Good morning. Today, look for overcast skies with a high near 78. Tonight, expect misty conditions with a low near 71. Saturday, expect sunshine with a high near 92. Saturday night, expect clear skies with a low near 77. Sunday, expect sunshine with a high near 97. Get your weather every hour right here on Mind's Eye Radio, your virtual news stand.
3: In Belleville, it's a slight chance of rain and 80 degrees. In O'Fallon, it's rainy and 81 degrees. In Granite City, it's overcast and 80 degrees.
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4: Hello, my name is Lisa Cronin-Smith from the Talking Information Center. Today is September 11th, 2026, and I will be reading from USA Today. The first article today is titled, Where Were You, Americans of All Ages Remember? Where were you on September 11th, 2001? For many Americans, that question recalls searing memories that remain vivid 25 years later. They remember the classroom, office, airport, or city street where they first learned the United States was under attack. They remember who told them, whether it was Katie Couric on the Today Show or a loved one on the phone. They remember the fear and confusion as they watched the country's deadliest act of terrorism unfold. For some, it's one of their earliest memories. For more than a third of Americans, it's a day they're too young to remember, but one that shaped the world they grew up in. USA Today spoke with Americans whose lives intersected with September 11th in different ways, from those who witnessed the attacks to those whose paths were altered by their aftermath. Today, their stories reveal how a single day continues to echo across generations. There's Felicia Rios. Rios gave birth to her first child, a son, on September 10, 2001, and was sitting in her hospital room in New Mexico when she saw the news come across the television. Holding her baby, she watched live as a second plane hit the World Trade Center. I was literally there holding my new son and just thinking, what kind of world did I bring this kid into, she told USA Today. Rios, then 22, was discharged from the hospital hours after the attacks. She remembers the drive home, scared of what was going to happen to our country. And Hal Hinton. Hinton, then a 36-year-old pilot for American Airlines, heard the news from a federal aviator during a layover in Honolulu. Turn on your TV. It's the end of the world, Hinton. Hinton recalls his co-worker telling him. Hinton realized he didn't know what route his wife Beth, the United Airlines flight attendant, was scheduled to be flying that day. First and foremost, it was trying to find her, he said. I was scared. I didn't know where she was. We obviously didn't know what else was going to happen. It took hours for them to connect over the phone, the couple said. Over the next several days, they hunkered down until commercial flights resumed. They both remember the flood of phone calls and voicemails from worried loved ones. It was such a feeling of helplessness, of disconnection, and just being unable to wrap my head around the tremendous loss of life, Hal Hinton said. On that day, he added, one thing was clear. This was certainly going to change our life. Engine Renee Gertler. Gertler was taking the route she took every day from Oakland to Berkeley in California when she sensed something was terribly wrong. All these people were walking out of the train station looking terrified, she said, and she was 27 at the time. This businessman came up to me and was like, don't go down the train. We don't know what's going to happen next. After learning of the attacks, Gertler thought about her sister, who had just flown out of New York City the day before. She also feared that California might be targeted. It took us all to our core, and nothing was the same after that. It was like the end of innocence. And Reet Taylor. Taylor said his elementary school in Virginia Beach went into a pause when word of the attack spread among teachers and administrators. We went outside on the bleachers and all did the Pledge of Allegiance. I guess that was a way to keep us from thinking about how heavy of a thing that had just happened. Reet, who was 7 at the time, said there was a look on the teachers' faces that I hadn't seen before. The level of concern on their face was disbelief, the dismay, their processing. They were definitely trying to hold it together. And Anthony Fasolo. Fasolo had just finished calling his wife to tell her about the attacks at the World Trade Center when he heard a boom. At that time, he worked for the Department of the Army in a first floor office on the Pentagon's north side. Fasolo didn't know what happened until he fled the building and saw black smoke billowing into the blue sky. He watched, stunned, as a nurse helped a 6-foot-tall soldier limp out of the building. Authorities on the scene told everyone another aircraft was inbound and they had to get out as far away as they could. He walked in a daze, unsure of how to get home to Leesburg, Virginia. The city was quiet. Bumper-to-bumper traffic filled the streets of the Pentagon City, but nobody honked their horn, Fasolo remembered. The only sound he heard was from a television in a shop window. By the time his wife Anna picked him up at the metro stop near their home, it was close to 5 p.m. He got a call from his boss that evening telling him two colleagues, Sandra Taylor and Cheryl Sincock, were missing. Later, he learned the two women had died in the attack. Fasolo's wife tells him that day changed him, made him more empathetic. Fasolo, now 89, doesn't disagree. My first thought coming out of the building was, we have to learn to live with each other. And there was Don Graves. Don Graves was 17 when he joined the U.S. Marines amid the throes of World War II. 2 years later, the kid from Detroit found himself welding a 72-pound flamethrower and praying for his life on the beaches of Iwo Jima. More than 300 of his fellow battalion members perished. He was among just 18 who survived. At 101, the decorated veteran still wonders why God spared him while so many others lost their lives. The question led him to become a pastor, which is how he came to be at a mission in Tucson, Arizona, dishing out breakfast to homeless and troubled young men on the morning of September 11, 2001. All of a sudden, a kid said to me, "Don, that can't be real. Look." Graves glanced at the TV and saw smoke pouring from the North Tower of the World Trade Center over Manhattan. Then he saw the second plane hit the South Tower. That really shook these boys up. They stood there, they watched it happen, and I watched with them. And Kavanaugh recalls White House role on 9/11. As an attorney, worked on legislation after attacks. By Maureen Grope. From Washington, Supreme Court Justice Brett Kavanaugh was a 36-year-old White House attorney when his world, the George W. Bush presidency, and the nation changed on September 11, 2001. After planes hijacked by terrorists struck the World Trade Center, Secret Service officers learned of another plane headed for Washington. Kavanaugh and other aides outside the White House were ordered to evacuate. Burned in his memory are agents yelling at female staffers to throw off their high heels and sprint. The agents were screaming at us to run out the gate, he recounted. Regrouping with others from the White House counsel's office at a nearby office building, the future Supreme Court justice was directed to research the emergency powers Bush could tap. In the weeks ahead, Kavanaugh would work on legislation to help the airline industry and create a federal terrorism insurance program, later credited with reviving commercial development in New York City and the nation. Years later, as a judge, Kavanaugh would rule on cases involving the war on terror, a legal saga that continues. In every September, Kavanaugh rewatches key moments from that time, especially Bush's address at Washington National Cathedral 3 days after the attack, and remarks at Ground Zero that followed. It's the day of my life that I consider the most memorable. Searing, important day in my life for the country and for me, Kavanaugh said. He keeps a copy of the 9/11 Commission's report on a nearby bookshelf in his office. Hanging in his chambers is a signed photo of Bush throwing out the first pitch at Yankee Stadium a few weeks after the attacks, one of the ways the president demonstrated he would not let the terrorists alter our way of life, Kavanaugh said. Kavanaugh remembers thinking as he watched Bush's windup, please God, let him throw a strike this time. He can throw in the dirt some other time. Bush threw a strike. Kavanaugh will be speaking about his experience for a panel discussion at the University of Notre Dame on September 11th in honor of the 25th anniversary. He spoke in advance with USA Today about how that day changed him. Among other things, he said, it strengthened his religious conviction. The only way to make sense of all this tragedy and death was to go back to your faith, he said. And while national security had always been a top concern, the terrorist attacks made him more realistic about threats America faces from other nations and groups. When Kavanaugh was nominated to the Supreme Court in 2018, opponents complained he had an expansive vision of executive power and a tendency to overestimate national security claims. His record on the U.S. Court of Appeals for the D.C. Circuit had offered mixed evidence when it came to September 11th-related cases. Having seen September 11th up close, the weight it placed on the president, and the ability of the country to recover gave Kavanaugh perspective. People talk about this as a crisis, and that's a crisis. That was a crisis, he said. America has a lot of legal and policy debates, which are important. That's a different level than what I think we felt on the night of September 11th and the morning of September 12th. Rewatching Bush's remarks this week alongside his wife, Ashley, who also was working in the White House that day, Kavanaugh said he paused the recording several times to see the emotion in the faces of the bleary-eyed first responders when the president yelled into a bullhorn, I can hear you. The rest of the world hears you. And the people who knocked these buildings down will hear all of us soon. I think that moment is the moment of the Bush presidency, he said. It was such an important moment for the country. And in other news from Washington, the Supreme Court for the second time sided with opponents of a GOP-drawn congressional map in Missouri in a ruling that prevents the map from being used in the November elections. The court on September 10th suspended a federal judge's order that would have required the map that was drawn at the request of President Donald Trump to be used in the midterm elections, which will decide control of Congress. There were no noted dissents from the court's brief, unsigned order, which was not explained. The ruling ends the confusion that has unfolded when the judge issued his order soon after Supreme Court Justice Brett Kavanaugh on September 8th declined to block the Missouri Supreme Court's ruling that the disputed map must be approved by voters before it can take effect. The map would have turned a seat held by Democrats into one that Republicans are expected to win and helped Republicans hold on to their slim majority in the House. The legal battle stemmed from Trump pushing red states to rejigger maps midway through the normal redistricting cycle. The map approved by the Missouri legislature last year breaks up a Democratic-held district in Kansas City, giving Republicans an advantage in 7 of the state's 8 House districts. A group formed to oppose the new map, People Not Politicians Missouri, collected enough signatures to put the changes to a public vote through a ballot measure. But Missouri's Secretary of State, Republican Denny Hoskins, said the state's constitution doesn't allow ballot measures over congressional redistricting. The Missouri Supreme Court unanimously disagreed in a decision handed down days before the state's ballot was scheduled to be finalized, and after the August primary had been held using the new map. Republicans argued that state court's decision had inflicted unprecedented chaos in Missouri. Lawyers for People, Not Politicians, Missouri countered that any chaos was the fault of the Secretary of State for waiting until the last possible day. To issue his decision rejecting the ballot measures. The group also argued that the federal judge lacked the authority to intervene. A federal district court cannot transform an unlawfully administered primary into a federal constitutional command that the state continue violating its own law through the general election, the group's lawyers wrote in asking the justices to intervene. Multiple fights over congressional maps have been brought to the Supreme Court in the past year. The justices ruled favorably for Republicans in redistricting battles in Texas, Alabama, Louisiana, Virginia, and New York. The court sided with the Democrats in a challenge to California's new map. And Trump tries to rally base at convention in Dallas, empty seats and a $5,000 promise by Joey Garrison and Zach Anderson. From Dallas, President Donald Trump worked to rally his loyal base on September 9th during a first-ever Republican midterm convention in Dallas, attempting to a rescue mission to energize his party and stop a Democratic takeover of Congress. His efforts included an extraordinary offer. If Republicans retain control of the House and Senate, Trump said he would issue $5,000 dividends to all American adults. Trump spoke like he was at one of his own campaign rallies, touting the record number of votes in Texas, his tariffs, and efforts to seal the southern border. Yet the mission was to boost Republican midterm candidates in danger of losing in November. His address ran 1 hour and 45 minutes. After entering American Airlines Center to loud cheers and chants of USA, Trump quickly declared the arena packed and claimed people who couldn't get in were standing outside. But large sections of seats remained empty across the venue's upper level. Though the president's unpopularity in polls threatens to drag down some Republican midterm candidates, he urged his supporters to show up in numbers that twice catapulted him into the White House. "I'm asking you to pretend that I'm on the ballot," Trump said. "I'm on the ballot just one more time." Here are five takeaways from the first night of the two-day convention. Trump's brazen promise to pay every adult American $5,000 if Republicans keep control of the House and Senate could roil the midterms, injecting a controversial new wild card with less than 2 months until Election Day. The move was sure to spark criticism that the president was paying Americans to vote Republicans as the party struggles to match Democrats' enthusiasm and faces a challenging midterm outlook. "If the Republicans win, you win with us, and you get $5,000. It will be called the Trump dividend," the president said, adding the caveat that the money must be spent in the United States. "Now all we have to do is win." It was a dramatic new twist in a speech where Trump largely turned to familiar talking points designed to rev up his base, even as he struggles to appeal to swing voters. Trump said the dividend is possible because of the tremendous strength and success. Though he did not say, how it would be paid for or how much it would cost. With Democrats focused on cost of living concern as the party builds momentum, Trump continued to deride their affordability attacks as fake and said food prices and almost every other item are rapidly going down. The annual inflation rate remains well above the Federal Reserve's 2% target. He also highlighted his efforts to build a new ballroom at the White House and rename water bodies, which critics have derided as a distraction. Trump even mused about changing New Mexico's name to New America. "The radical left, I'm sure, doesn't like it, but people love it," he said. long-term convention speakers spent as much time on the first day of the convention warning about their Democratic opponents as they did touting the last 4 years of Republican leadership in Washington. And they kept coming back to the same description to label the other side radical, crazy, communists who hate the country. The Communist Party, excuse me, the Democrats, have no leader and they have no message. House Majority Whip Tom Emmer, a Republican of Minnesota, said, "The only thing they can agree on is their disgusting hatred of America and our great president. These people are sick." Republicans' push to paint Democrats as extreme leftists comes amid the success of several self-identified Democratic Socialist candidates in primaries this election cycle. Most Democratic candidates in close midterm races have not embraced socialism on the campaign trail. However, through Michigan Democratic Senate nominee Abdul Sayyad hails from the Bernie Sanders flank of the party, he does not identify as a Democratic Socialist. Republicans, convinced they found an attack that resonates, are pushing the line anyway. Georgia never elected a senator who coddles to Marxists and terrorist sympathizers, but boy, do they have one now, said Representative Mike Collins of Georgia, the Republican nominee for Senate in Georgia, referring to his opponent, Democratic Senator John Ossoff. Representative Steve Scalise, Republican of Arizona, told the convention crowd, "The Democrat Party has been completely taken over by crazy communists. I call it the Bolshevik Revolution in the Democratic Party." Senator Tim Scott, Republican of South Carolina, gave an especially animated speech, saying the only way to keep dangerous, radical, weird out of the Senate is a united Republican Party. "They hate our culture," Scott said of the Democrats. "They hate what it means to be an American. Hear me, fellas. Not on our watch. We will not back down. We will not grow weary. Are you with me?" As the United States military escalates strikes against Iran, convention speakers repeatedly skipped any mention of a war that is weighing on the GOP heading into the heart of the midterm elections. That's not surprising. The war is deeply unpopular with voters and has divided Republicans, with prominent MAGA leaders criticizing a conflict that clashes with Trump's campaign rhetoric and has dragged on his approval rating as it nears the 7-month mark. The price of Brent crude oil is approaching $100 a barrel again, while the average price of gasoline remains about $4 a gallon. High energy prices have contributed a cost of living concerns for voters. Trump has sought to downplay the war, calling it small potatoes, this month, even as American forces repeatedly struck Iranian targets, ending a month-long pause in fighting. The latest strikes came on September 8th when the U.S. military destroyed 5 Iranian oil tankers. The president told reporters as he traveled to the convention that Iran is desperate to affect the election, but can't fight much beyond that, predicting the war would end immediately after the midterms. In avoiding the war, the speakers instead focused on issues that are popular with the GOP and proven to fire up the base, including immigration enforcement and tax cuts. The war was briefly brought into the convention hall in a 1-minute video, but the only speaker eager to talk about it, the conflict, was Trump. "Oil will be going as soon as we win the war with Iran, which is taking place," Trump said, adding he wants to rename the Strait of Hormuz, which Iran continues to threaten, the Trump Strait. And ICE scraps some detention center plans. Officials to turn over Georgia and Utah sites by Maria Luisi Paul and Christopher Kahn and Alana Santa Cruz. The Trump administration is no longer planning to convert massive warehouses in Georgia and Utah into immigration detention centers, recent court filings show. The latest reversals in an ambitious effort to reshape the nation's detention system. U.S. Immigration and Customs Enforcement said it plans to turn over the warehouses it purchased to the General Services Administration, which could transfer them to another federal agency or sell them. A similar decision came this summer in Michigan, where ICE also abandoned a project for a detention center and moved to

Pennsylvania warehouses and a three-building warehouse complex in Texas into detention centers. But other projects remain in limbo. In Arizona, New Jersey, and Maryland, local opposition led to lawsuits accusing the Department of Homeland Security of skipping required environmental reviews. The challenges have stalled all three detention center plans while the government studies their potential effects. In a statement sent to USA Today, DHS said it remains singularly focused on removing the worst of the worst criminal illegal aliens from the United States and is always evaluating the best methods to do so. DHS is moving swiftly to utilize existing detention space with our state and county partners, a DHS spokesperson wrote. The reverses come as the Trump administration continues pursuing mass deportations and detaining immigrants to record numbers. ICE's detained population stood at 65,765 as of July 11th, up 66% since Donald Trump took office. The agency arrested nearly 51,000 people in August, its highest monthly total, according to DHS. The warehouse purchases, often completed before local officials or residents learn what ICE intended to do with the properties. They also generated backlash across the country. Residents, including in Republican strongholds in Mississippi and Georgia, staged protests at the proposed sites and packed city council meetings to express outrage. Private developers in at least 11 communities withdrew from prospective deals with DHS. The resistance often crossed party lines. In surprise, Arizona, an environmental review is stalling the government's plans to hold up to 1,500 people in a warehouse across the street from a storage facility for hazardous chemicals. In a lawsuit seeking to block the project, Arizona warned the chemical factory's federally required safety plan never contemplated a nearby detention center. Brent Peek of the group Northwest Valley Indivisible said Surprise should join the list of abandoned sites. Attorney General Chris Mays has warned that the location of this detention facility risks a mass casualty event. Yet ICE still plans to fill that warehouse with people who won't be able to evacuate on their own in an emergency. And from the movie section, Bullock and Kidman Recapture Magic, Even Years Later, by Brian Truitt. Don't bother asking Sandra Bullock or Nicole Kidman about their first day making Practical Magic nearly 30 years ago, or what it was like meeting each other. They both drew a blank. "We don't remember it, not at all," Bullock confesses. "That is so bad, isn't it?" No trip in the Wayback Machine powered by midnight margaritas? That's okay. The two Oscar winners remember the important stuff, how much they've grown and how much they've remained the same since starring as witchy sisters in the 1998 romantic fantasy. And now they're reuniting for the sequel, Practical Magic 2. Bullock, who plays the grounded Sally Owens, is incredibly resilient, open, and strong, and brilliant at sort of speaking her mind and advocating for herself, says Kidman. But that was at the beginning, too. Since Kidman first played free spirit Gillian Owens, she's always been that person that I see now, the person who just, without a thought, just goes for things, Bullock 62 gushes. She's fearless in her art, in her life, in her choices, and that's very opposite of me. She is in full ownership of her person and her spirit and why she's here on this planet and doesn't give a what anybody else thinks. She came out of the womb, this extraordinary artist, period. Her soul has grown into the vehicle. Practical Magic 2 not only brings Bullock and Kidman back together, but also their characters, who start out a bit estranged, as Sally has forsaken the family magic and focused on raising daughters. When the Owens love curse strikes again, and Kylie heads down a dangerous path to save her boyfriend, Gillian is key to Sally getting her groove back and helping her daughter.

0: Bullock loves how Sally and Jillian have the most emotionally heart-wrenching moments with or against each other, and yet the thing that never breaks is they love each other the most, she says. I don't think we see that enough in cinema with women. You're supposed to fight. You're supposed to disagree. We're not all made of the same thing. Even sisters and twins have different DNA. And from the sports news, college football, pressure rising on Ohio State and Texas by Paul Meyerberg. It's just week two, and we're talking Heisman Trophy, hot seats, buyouts, and the college football playoff. The pressure is on the best teams, programs, and coaches in the football bowl subdivision to start fast or face early elimination from the national picture. We've seen how a bad performance can lead to a quick reevaluation of where things stand. Here's looking at you, Dabo Sweeney and Clemson. Let's get ready for September 12th by looking at the coach, quarterback, coordinator, playoff contender, and program under the most pressure. That conversation begins with the biggest game of the weekend and what may end up being the most impactful game of the regular season. Number one, Ohio State. At number three, Texas. The coach, Steve Sarkisian from Texas. Last year's 14-7 loss at Ohio State cost the Longhorns an at-large playoff berth. Assessing this year's matchup in Austin, the Buckeyes enter with more room for error than Texas, which will face six teams in SEC play currently in the U.S. LBM coaches poll. This is a must-win game for Sarkisian given the potential fallout from another year short of the playoff. In the expanded format era, Texas is one of a handful of programs expecting to be in the bracket annually, and those expectations are even higher in 2026, given what that the Longhorns acquired in the transfer portal and the fact this is expected to be in Arch Manning's final year. Quarterback Bryce Underwood, Michigan. No quarterback heads into week two under more pressure to deliver than Underwood, and that includes Manning, who is clearly under a bright spotlight. The controversy over number 24 Michigan's last second escape against Western Michigan hasn't fueled Underwood's critics, who point to a continued lack of development after an off season under Kyle Whittingham and the Wolverines' new coaching staff. Against the Broncos, Underwood completed his first five attempts and then his last. That 47-yard bomb to win on Michigan's second Hail Mary attempt. But went 6 of 16 in between with an interception and a fumble. Going back to last season, the sophomore has completed 59.9% of his attempts with 12 touchdowns against 8-10 interceptions. You can see the reasoning behind Whittingham's non-committal to Underwood's future as the starter. It's not something that's infinite, he said on Monday. At some point, we've got to turn a corner, and we've got to see improvement, as we've got to do with a bunch of stuff. Asked about Whittingham's remarks, a clearly less-than-thrilled Underwood said, there was comments about that? That's cool. I didn't see that. It's clear that his time as the starter is coming to a head just as the Wolverines prepare for a crucial matchup at home against number 10 Oklahoma and one of the nation's toughest defenses. Playoff contender, Oklahoma. Oklahoma's turned a corner under Brent Venables, who responded to being placed on the hot seat heading into last season by leading the Sooners to a playoff berth. As expected, he's built an elite-level defense, and since the start of last year, OU has given up more than 5.1 yards per play just twice in wins against Tennessee and Alabama. But the Sooners will go only as far as their offense, which struggled down the stretch of last season after an injury to quarterback John Mader. Healthy and playing in a tweaked scheme under second-year coordinator Ben Arbuckle, had 225 passing yards and three scores without an interception. There's still reason for skepticism. The Wolverines may have deficiencies on offense, but the defense has the pieces to be one of the Big Ten's best. And Ohio State, A. Smith, the other former NFL head coach on Ryan Day's staff, along with defensive coordinator Matt Patriarca, Arthur Smith is working with an NFL-ready lineup headed by Jeremiah Smith and quarterback Julian Sayin. The only returns are the early returns are terrific. Ohio State gained 671 yards, 237 rushing, and 434 passing in the opener against Ball State. One advantage of opening against an MAC opponent is the chance to look at the second tier of your depth chart. 14 players made at least one catch, while 4 players had at least 5 carries. For this weekend, however, Smith's blueprint will put to the test by a Texas defense that gets far less attention than acclaim than the Longhorns' offense, but has similarly boosted by a strong transfer class, including preseason All-American linebacker backer Rasheem Biles. And backup quarterback rewards Seahawks for keeping faith in him. By Nate Davis, Seattle. Nearly 3 years removed from his last meaningful snaps from the Seattle Seahawks, backup quarterback Drew Locke would often resort to drawing up plays on the whiteboard, not in the team's suburban lakeside training facility, but the one next to his bed. After 2 kids, you kind of realize there's a lot of quiet time in the bed, and you just lay there. Locke grinned after leading Seattle to a 13-10 comeback win over the New England Patriots in a Super Bowl 60 rematch that also kicked off the 2026 season. Such is the life of a dad and a QB2. The reigning champion Seahawks certainly didn't design a start to their season that included starting quarterback Sam Darnold leaving the September 9th game with a hip injury after 5 plays. The durable Darnold, who has started 34 regular season games in a row, winning 28 of them, only surrendered 38 plays to Locke in 2025. That didn't mean Seattle didn't have unwavering confidence in Locke. "We trust Drew. We know Drew," Seahawks linebacker and defensive captain Ernest Jones IV told USA Today. "He lights us up in practice throughout the week, so we know he's going to do it to other people, too." Quite a statement, given Seattle's formidable dark side defense permitted the fewest points in the league on its way to capturing the Lombardi Trophy last season. Yet it seemed to be a universal one inside the locker room. Still, it did take time for that faith to be rewarded against the Patriots. The Seahawks' offense sputtered in a scoreless first half under Locke, who last started a game in 2024 for the New York Giants. It hasn't been a fixture anywhere under center since 2020, when it hoped to become the long-term answer at the position for the Denver Broncos. But early in the fourth quarter, on 4th-and-1 from New England, 45-yard line, he rewarded his teammates' conviction. "Fantastic. Do the work for me," Locke said of Smith, Jigba's play. As for the coach, Mike McDonald showed in Locke, on a play they both admitted Locke had probably never run for the Seahawks, and in a situation when Seattle would typically try to bull its way to a fresh set of downs on the ground. "That was sweet," said Locke, who immediately recognized Smith. Jigba had a mismatch to exploit New England's coverage. "It was cool. It was awesome." Now the Seahawks can steadfastly move ahead, with or without Darnold in the short term, knowing there's no need to go back to the drawing board. And Arch Manning has the name, needs the moment. By Matt Hayes, college football columnist. This is judgment, and there's no avoiding it, especially with the undeniable family connection. Make no mistake, this isn't about rivalries. It's about playing big in memorable games. Forget about Arch Manning's performance against unbeaten Texas A&M last season, or a second half of the season where he clearly developed into one of the game's best quarterbacks. The only thing that matters, the only thing that lasts, are losses and ugly performances to Ohio State and Georgia. Not a lot of good memories a year ago, Manning said. Not a lot of good memories for the Manning family in big games against the elite of college football. Uncle Peyton Manning famously failed to beat Florida 3 times, and Uncle Eli was 1-2 versus LSU. Florida and LSU were not only at the top of the SEC in the late 1990s and early 2000s, they were at the top of college football, just like Ohio State and Georgia now. Arch Manning gets another shot at Ohio State on September 12th in Austin, a year after a forgettable performance in a season-opening loss. He completed 17 of 30 passes for 170 yards and was routinely confused by Ohio State defensive coordinator Matt Patriarca, while Texas scored a measly 7 points. Texas coach Steve Sarkisian said after the game, and any time asked since, he didn't do enough to help Manning, and too much is made from one game. A fair point, no question. But there also comes a time when Manning has to play better against the elite of the game. He struggled against SEC champion Georgia last season, too, a performance that evoked memories of the first time he faced the Dogs. That was 2 years ago in Austin. A redshirt freshman thrown into replacing ineffective starter Quint Ewers in a rout of a game. It went about how you'd expect, a humbling deer-in-the-headlights moment. And the everlasting memory of Manning in a big moment. Forget about the win over Oklahoma last season, or his critical play again in beating the Aggies, or that he had 19 touchdowns, 5 rushing, and only 2 interceptions over the final 7 games of last season. The Ohio State and Georgia losses have defined Manning's career. I get it. That's the nature of the position. But it's also unfair, Sarkisian told me earlier this spring. We didn't play well as a team, and we didn't help as coaches in either game. When told some quarterbacks play beyond team issues and carry the moment, Sarkisian said, I really believe he's ready for that moment. So here we are, with Ohio State rolling into Austin and Manning surrounded by a complete team on both sides of the ball, Texas added elite wideout Cam Coleman and now has 4 legitimate threats in the passing game, including receivers Ryan Wingo and Emmett Mosley V, and tight end Spencer Shannon. The offensive line may be the best Sarkisian has had in his 6 seasons at Texas, and the defense is deep and talented. Sarkisian even added longtime SEC defensive coordinator Will Muschamp to the equation, leaving no doubt about an all-in moment. It's not all the time you get a second chance to play another team after a rough loss, Manning said. I'm a year better anytime you go through a season and get reps, get game experience, and get a whole off season to get better. But how much better? Enough to carry a team, no matter the circumstances, with so much on the line? This game last year likely cost Texas a college football playoff spot. Had the Longhorns played a body bag game like most Power 4 conference teams, the 10 wins would have been enough. Considering what awaits Texas later this season, the Longhorns may need a win over Ohio State. In a case, a heavyweight 9-game SEC schedule results in 2 or 3 losses. Road or neutral games against Tennessee, Oklahoma, LSU, and Texas A&M, and home games against Ole Miss and Florida will be Texas's most difficult SEC schedule in 3 seasons in the league. A win over Ohio State could also change the dynamics of a team, a quarterback, and a family history, and redefine the remainder of the season. In July, during SEC Media Days, Manning was asked about the importance of the big games and the importance of both he and Texas playing at high level in the moment. For sure, we all know that, he said. We're all judged by those types of games. I don't think that's unique to this team. But fair or not, it's unique to the Manning family name. and Collier Sets Tone in USA's World Cup Quarters Final by Sydney Henderson and Megan Hall. Team USA punched its tickets to the FIBA Women's World Cup semifinal round in convincing fashion. The Americans dismantled Hungary in a 108-56 quarterfinal blowout in Berlin on September 10th, where they led for all but 19 seconds to extend their World Cup winning streak to 34 straight games. It was their largest margin of victory in the tournament thus far, with every USA player scoring for the third time. "This is one of the most complete performances," Coach Kara Lawson said. The Americans move on to face the winner of Spain-Australia on September 12th. After the Americans' scare against Italy in the preliminary rounds, Nafisa Collier and Brianna Stewart said it was their responsibility as veterans to get Team USA, made up of seven newcomers, off to a good start. "Obviously, we're two of the older people on the team. We have to be able to set the tone and set an example," Collier said on Monday. That's exactly what she did on Thursday's quarterfinal game against Hungary. Collier came out aggressive with 10 points, 3 rebounds, and 1 block in the first quarter. She rejected Minnesota Lynx teammate Dakora Jaws' shot. By the third quarter, Collier improved her stat line to 19 points and 7 rebounds, while shooting 9 of 13 from the field and 1 of 2 from the three-point line. After 15 minutes of play, her job was done. It was Collier's highest-scoring game in a USA jersey, including the 2020 and 2024 Olympics, where Collier helped the Americans win gold. She started playing again in July after having off-season surgery on both ankles. And there's the Caitlin Clark-Angel Reese connection. The college rivals turned teammates were a two-woman show. Clark found Reese under the basket early and often, and Reese found the bottom of the net in Thursday's win. Clark assisted on 6 of Reese's 9 points, and Reese returned the favor. Reese secured a steal and set Clark up for a transition layup in the third quarter. "We've played against each other so many times, I'm sure we know each other's games like the back of each other's hands," Reese said after the win, just easily dishing it off to her. "She dishes off to me. She knows my spots. I kind of got to one to her today, maybe two. So it's fun. We just continue to build chemistry because we know we're going to be Team U.S. teammates for a while." Clark finished with 10 points and 9 assists, just one assist shy of her second double-double of the tournament. Reese had 9 points, 6 rebounds, 3 assists, and 2 steals. And in U.S. Open tennis news, Rybakina will face Sabalenka in final. Elena Rybakina came from a set down to defeat Coco Gauff 3-6, 6-4, 6-4 in the semifinal round of the U.S. Open on Thursday, giving her a chance to win her second Grand Slam title of 2026. The Australian Open champion in January, Rybakina will face two-time defending U.S. Open champion Aryna Sabalenka in the singles final on Saturday in New York. On Thursday, it looked as if Gauff would coast to a semifinal win. She outplayed Rybakina in the first set, hitting 4 aces, winning 76% of her service points, compared to 60% for the Kazakhstani. Gauff had 8 winners and 7 unforced errors, compared to 7 and 18, respectively, for Rybakina. Second set was vastly different, however, as Gauff's forehand and serve turned unreliable. Her unforced errors ballooned to 14, and she had 3 double faults. Thanks to her service rate break, Rybakina took a 4-1 lead, but Gauff charged back. She won a break of her own and seemed to have all the momentum as the score evened at 4-4. But Rybakina held Gauff without a point as she served to take a 5-4 lead, then broke Gauff to capture the set. In the third set, the players stayed on serve against Rybakina, broke Gauff's serve to go up 5-3. With her back against the wall, Goff got the break point back to move the set 5-4. But Rybakina attacked Goff's serve early to put the fourth-seeded American down 40-15 and won when Goff misplayed an overhead shot to end the match. Coco is a great player. It's always tough to play against her. Even if sometimes her first serve doesn't go, the second one is so heavy that it's difficult to dictate the rallies, Rybakina said after the match. I just took a deep breath, you know, was trying to talk positive with myself, and just told myself that I need to fight and try to show good tennis. It will be the fourth consecutive final for the top-seeded Sabalenka of Belarus. Goff beat her in three sets in 2023 to win the trophy, and Sabalenka responded with two consecutive titles. She thanked the crowd in New York for its support, even though she knew they were pulling for the American Pegula. And in financial news, silver price today. Silver falls 5.14% on September 11th. How much is silver per ounce today? As of September 11th at 8:05, the spot price of silver was $63.86 per ounce, according to the latest market data. That's down 5.14%, a decline of $3.46 from the previous close of $67.32. 1 year ago, silver traded at $41.19 per ounce, meaning prices have risen 55% over the past 12 months. What is the historical price of silver? A week ago, silver traded at $66 per ounce. A month ago, silver traded at $64.89 per ounce. Prices are down 1.59% since then. What's driving silver prices today? Silver prices are driven by inflation expectations, central bank policy, global economic conditions, and investor demand. Currency strength, especially the U.S. dollar, along with physical and industrial demand, can also affect daily prices. How to invest in silver? You can invest in silver by buying physical coins or bars, purchasing ETFs that track its price, or investing in mining stocks. Be sure to weigh cost, storage needs, and risk tolerance before making a decision. Retail prices for coins and bars typically include premiums above the spot price. And the gold price today, gold falls 1.50%. How much is gold per ounce today? The spot price of gold was $4,330.16 per ounce, according to the latest market data. That's down 1.5%, a decline of $65.81. 1 year ago, gold traded at $3,645.30 per ounce, meaning prices have risen 18.79% over the past 12 months. What's driving gold prices today? Gold prices are driven by inflation expectations, central bank policy, global economic conditions, and investor demand. Currency strength, especially the U.S. dollar, along with physical and industrial demand, can also affect prices. How to invest in gold? You can invest in gold by buying physical coins or bars, purchasing ETFs that track its price, or investing in mining stocks. Be sure to weigh costs, storage needs, and risk tolerance. And in other international news, sources, Iran-aided boosted Houthis by Parisa Hafizi Mohammed Habari and Timur Azari. From Dubai, the lightning Houthi advance down Yemen's Red Sea coast this week came with direct guidance from Iran's Revolutionary Guards, seeking to open a new front in Tehran's war with the United States, according to Yemeni government, Iranian, and regional sources. 6 months into the wider regional conflict between the Houthis, Iranian allies in the United States, the group now looks focused on consolidating that grip on the Bab al-Mandeb Strait, even as opposing government forces, backed by Saudi Arabia, focus as an offense in the north. Iran told the Houthis last week to escalate their attacks on Saudi Arabia, a close U.S. ally, and promise more funding, weapons, and senior officers to help them do so, two Iranian sources said. While Iran describes the Houthis as an ally, it publicly denies giving them military direction, saying they are not a proxy. Several senior Revolutionary Guard commanders had already traveled to Yemen to oversee and command Houthi attacks directed against Saudi Arabia after weeks of discussions over military strategy, a regional diplomat briefed by Tehran said. A third Iranian source and officials said Iran held several meetings with allies, including the Houthis, and that the move on Yemen's port city of Mocha was a Houthi rather than Iranian decision. However, it had helped Iran by putting upward pressure on oil prices and hurting the United States and Saudi Arabia. Inside Yemen, five military sources from the Saudi-backed and internationally recognized government said the Revolutionary Guards had directed the new Houthi campaign along the Red Sea coast, a flat, narrow plain known as Tahama, starting with a blitz of rocket fire. As the Houthis began an advance to Mocha last week, Yemen's government requested more air support and other help from the Saudis. It was seeking a Saudi air campaign against Houthi targets in the Houthi heartland. However, the kingdom stuck to providing logistical armament and intelligence support, with only limited airstrikes that were focused on northern battlefronts in certain provinces, areas the government regarded as less important. That is all the time we have for today. I'm Lisa Cronin-Smith, and I thank you for listening to USA Today for September 11th, 2026, at the Talking Information Center.
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2: Good afternoon. This afternoon, there is a slight chance of rain with a high near 84. Tonight, there, TS a slight chance of rain with a low near 72. Saturday, expect sunshine with a high near 92. Saturday night, expect clear skies with a low near 77. Sunday, expect sunshine with a high near 97. Get your weather every hour right here on Mind's Eye Radio, your virtual news stand. In Belleville, it's a slight chance of rain and 81 degrees. In Collinsville, it's moderate conditions and 81 degrees. In Granite City, it's overcast and 82 degrees.

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6: This is Marianne reading from TV Guide Magazine. A Different World premieres Thursday, September 24th. School is back in session at Hillman College, but nearly 40 years after the Cosby Show spinoff, A Different World opened its doors on NBC, the campus looks a little different. Netflix's sequel series, which premieres with 10 half-hour episodes, brings the beloved HBCU, historically black college or university, back to the small screen, this time following Deborah Wayne, played by Malia Joy Moon, the youngest daughter of Whitley Gilbert, played by Jasmine Guy, and Dwayne Wayne, played by Kadeem Hardison, as she begins her freshman year. Bringing A Different World into 2026 meant doing more than introducing a new generation of students. It meant figuring out what Hillman itself should look like now. For showrunner Felicia Pride, it was important to preserve the places longtime fans remember while giving a more authentic look at HBCU life than the original multi-camera sitcom could. We moved to single cam, which means that we can see Hillman in a way that we weren't able to see in the original series because it was taped on stages, Pride tells TV Guide magazine. Much of the series was filmed around the Atlanta University Center, which helped give the fictional learning institution its student body. A majority of the background performers are students or alumni. It was important for us to showcase a diversity of young people and the diversity of blackness, Pride says. Some things remain reassuringly familiar. Whitley and Dwayne aren't the only alumni connected to this new class. Familiar faces like Ron Johnson, Daryl M. Bell, Freddie Brooks, Cree Summer, Colonel Bradford Taylor, Lynn Terman, and Jaleesa Vinson Taylor, Dawn Lewis, also return. It may be a Hillman for a different generation, but it still feels like home. Reviewed by Aaron Maxwell. Prime Video Fall Preview. Blade Runner 2099 premieres Wednesday, November 25th. The original 1982 sci-fi classic Blade Runner with Harrison Ford was set in the then far-off future of 2019 Los Angeles. But by the time we in the real world got to 2019, we still didn't have flying cars or replicants. Synthetic humans that took on a lot of our most dangerous jobs, including working in space colonies. Not only does this 8-part limited series make an even bigger leap, 73 years to be exact, but it also flips the script. Now it's the replicants who run the world, with humans as second-class citizens. This is really the beginning of a new replicant era, says showrunner Silke Luisa. Unlike the 2017 sequel film Blade Runner 2049, where Earth's environment was increasingly inhospitable for humans, a rebirth of sorts is occurring, and we'll see more vibrant colors and actual sunshine. But Blade Runners, cops who keep rogue replicants in line and sometimes eliminate them, are still around. Michelle Yeoh, from Everything Everywhere All at Once, plays Alwyn, a replicant Blade Runner facing her scheduled last days of life, much like Rutger Hauer's star-making role from the original film. And Hunter Schafer, from Euphoria, is Cora, a human on the run who poses as a replicant and teams up with Alwyn to hunt down some replicants who have gone missing and could be key to the fragile regrowth of the city. As Alwyn and Cora work together, it becomes increasingly more difficult to hide who they are and have been from one another. The Blade Runner franchise is really about the human experience, and we'll get a deep view of Cora's human life and Alwyn's replicant past. Plus, Blade Runner director Ridley Scott is an exec producer, so look for nods to the original film, as well as references to the book by Philip K. Dick that inspired it all, Do Androids Dream of Electric Sheep? Reviewed by Kylie Byers. Carrie premieres Wednesday, October 7th. If anyone can be trusted to update Stephen King's 1974 novel, it's new master of horror Mike Flanagan. After reimagining classics like The Haunting of Hill House and The Fall of the House of Usher, Flanagan has delivered an 8-episode expansion of King's breakthrough bestseller that is both modern and classically King. A sympathetic Summer H. Howell stars as Carrie White, the titular teen outsider who must contend with the sudden death of her father, horrific bullying at her new high school, and the choking control of her unfalteringly conservative mother, Margaret, played by powerhouse Samantha Sloyan. Not to mention the worst prom night on record. But unlike the 1976 film starring Sissy Spacek, this version, which also features Matthew Lillard as Carrie's school principal, Amber Midthunder as kindly gym teacher Miss Desjardins, and Allison Thornton as mean girl Chris Hargensen, paints the white ladies as way more relatable. Howell's sheltered Carrie is more curious than cowering, and Sloyan's Margaret is not the over-the-top Bible thumper made famous by Oscar nominee Piper Laurie, which was a thrill for the actress, having already wowed audiences as the similarly zealous Bev in Flanagan's Midnight Mass. The way Mike has crafted this Margaret White, I was relieved and excited, Sloyan says. Relieved because I wanted to do something new, and excited just because I loved what he had come up with. Sloyan is also excited for viewers to see what Flanagan has added to the story, including unexpected subplots that sound like some big swings. They are, agrees Sloyan. Reviewed by Damian Holbrook. Disney Plus Fall Preview by Emily Aslanian. Vision Quest premieres Wednesday, October 14th. This aptly named series sees Paul Bettany return to his role as Vision, WandaVision's advanced AI synthezoid hero, but with a twist. Originally created to destroy the out-of-control Wanda Maximoff, played by Elizabeth Olsen, this version was built with restored memories, but missing the Mind Stone. Without it, he lacks the emotional intelligence that would make him more human. Now, years later, Vision is trying to restore his soul while wrestling with recollections of the now-dead Wanda. This is a story of someone going through an identity crisis, says showrunner Terry Metalis from 12 Monkeys. You're going to see that happen in ways by going inside and outside Vision's head. The story mainly takes place in his mind space. The rest of it takes place in our MCU world. The juxtaposition of those two is really fun. In his mind space, Vision tests out living a human life, but his only help comes from 5 other AIs there with him, seen in human avatars. They include older brother figure Jarvis, a returning James Darcy, youthful Edith, played by Emily Hampshire, traumatized Friday, played by Orla Brady, and the unevolved Dumb E, played by Henry Lewis, and You, played by Jonathan Sayer. They have their own quirks and help him with different facets of humanity, Metallus says. Then there's Ultron. James Spader returning to his 2015 Avengers Age of Ultron voice role and seen for the first time in physical form. The supervillain AI who designed Vision. Ultron helps him recall the existence of his missing son Tommy/Speed, played by Rudy Mollica, setting off what Metallus calls a generational story between Ultron, Vision, and Tommy. Like WandaVision, Vision Quest is very much its own story, Metallus adds. It's quirky, surreal, but also a high-stakes adventure, with a big mystery lurking in the background. Sign us up! Fall Preview, Apple TV. Brothers premieres Wednesday, September 23rd. A-listers Matthew McConaughey and Woody Harrelson created this chaotic 8-episode comedy in which they play fictionalized versions of themselves. Their lifelong bond is thrown into disarray when, during an extended stay at Matthew's ranch, they uncover a decades-old secret. They might be brothers. The person who lets it slip is none other than Matthew's mother, Ma Mac, the fabulous Holland Taylor, who, to be clear, is not playing a fictionalized version of herself. I'm conjuring up an inner Ma Mac for this part, and it's liberating, Taylor says. This whole show is so meta. Who is like who? Who is who? Who's the mother? Who's the father? Lots of mysteries. Ma Mac misbehaves, says what she pleases. It's possible that she drinks a good bit, which is not like Holland. Ma Mac can talk her way out of everything, then tear out of town on her motorcycle. Jeez, I wish that was me. As Woody pursues the truth, Matthew considers a run for governor of Texas. Matthew is sort of a philosophizer in life, and you see it in this role, partly because he is a father, and as such guides and educates his kids. Sometimes a little long-windedly, which provokes teasing from the madcap and carefree Woody, Taylor says of the stars, at the heart of this heartfelt tale of friendship, fame, and the blurry divide between myth and reality. Reviewed by Kate Hahn. Matchbox, the movie, premieres Friday, October 9th. The massive success of Barbie, it ended up as the highest-grossing film of 2023, opened the floodgates for movies inspired by nostalgic Mattel toy brands. But how do you translate a series of tiny die-cast cars into a major motion picture? That's a tough thing to do, says director Sam Hargrave of The Challenge. We wanted to do something that captured the spirit of creativity and free play and making your own adventure that Matchbox toys are all about, but on a big scale. That kind of scale was necessary for this big-time action adventure. The story follows Matchbox-loving former childhood friends whose lives are upended when their old leader Sean, played by John Cena, now a CIA operative, reappears. Sean and the gang are framed for the theft of a nuclear warhead, forcing them to try to clear their names and save the world in the process. And the cars bear the brunt of it all. You are seeing them rolling 13.5 times, or a semi-truck and trailer sailing off a 200-foot bridge, Hargrave says of the metal-crunching, non-digital action, in sequences that Hargrave hopes will bring viewers a nostalgic sense of imaginative play. It really was as if I were a kid again. I hope the joy and enthusiasm that went into creating the film shines through. Reviewed by Dylan Ford. 12-12-12 premieres Friday, November 13th. A high asset robbery, professionally conceived, is 12 months in planning, 12 hours in execution. A bank robber who's not caught within 12 days is not caught at all. Those are the three timelines across which 12-12-12 unfolds. A year preparing an elaborate heist. The Christmas Eve raid of a Zurich bank vault and the ensuing game of cat and mouse shot on location across Europe between disgraced FBI agent Jack Bridgewater, played by Anthony Mackie, and American master thief Paul Galvin, played by Jamie Dornan. Inspired by heist films like The Sting, Heat, and The Town, series creators Duty Appleton and Jim Keeble hope to create their own cops and robbers legend. Jack and Paul are both living out a myth, they tell TV Guide magazine. One's the honest cop who won't stop, and the other is the reluctant thief, but neither is quite who they say they are. Dornan and Mackie bring a huge amount of commitment, artistry, character, and a seriously massive sense of humor, the showrunners say. Everyone they perform with seems to rise a level. Those scene partners include Sally Harmson as Lena, a Swiss detective who aids Jack's investigation, and Jack Kesey as Paul's older brother Bobby, whose debts force Paul back into a life of crime, just as he's planning to propose to girlfriend Severine, played by Agatha Roussel. Appleton and Keeble promise an international adventure that subverts all expectations. Like the characters, you think you know what you're going to get and when you're going to get it. You're wrong. That hopefully makes it endlessly exciting and satisfying. Reviewed by Dylan Ford. Nocturne premieres Friday, October 30th. At this time last year, Stephen Graham was sweeping the Emmys, winning for acting, writing, and producing the chilling and heartbreaking limited series Adolescence. I wanted to make sure I found the right project after Adolescence, Graham says of Nocturne. He plays serial killer Jurek Walter, who repeatedly eludes and outwits a homicide detective, Jonah Lynn, played by Liev Schreiber, in a small Pennsylvania town. The 10-episode drama is based on two bestsellers by Lars Kepler. The main thing that makes Jurek different for Jonah to catch is his upbringing and lifestyle. He's been hiding all his life, so he's a master at not being seen, says Graham. For research, I spent a week with my wife Hannah on the couch watching documentaries after we've finished our daily work. To get into that mindset, the psyche that makes these people what they are was really interesting. Reviewed by Kate Hahn. MGM Plus Fall Preview. A Tale of Two Cities premieres Sunday, September 6th. London, 1782. It was the best of times. It was the worst of times. In this four-part limited series written by Daniel West from Gunpowder and Top Boy and directed by Richard Clarke from Outlander, which adapts one of Charles Dickens's most popular works set during the lead-up to the French Revolution. Mirren Mack from Miss Austen and Hedda plays Lucy Manette, a young woman who finds out via idealistic French messenger Charles Darnay, played by Francois Seville from The Three Musketeers, that her father, long assumed dead, may be alive in Paris. When Charles is arrested, Lucy enlists the help of young lawyer Sidney Carton, played by Kit Harington from Game of Thrones, setting into motion a love triangle for the ages. Both men have complete magic and their own brilliance and heart that Lucy falls in love with. And I do think it's possible to love two people at the same time in different ways, Mac tells TV Guide magazine. In every scene, and in fact from moment to moment, I felt Lucy struggle between the two people she loves. Mac believes the timeless tale will resonate. I hope the series shows a bunch of deeply human, flawed characters, she says. We can see the full expanse of what it means to seek justice, to sacrifice, to hope. Reviewed by Andrea Towers. American Hostage premieres Sunday, September 20th. John Hamm headlines this tense drama inspired by a real-life abduction. The Emmy winner plays Indianapolis radio newsman Fred Heckman, who became part of the incredible story he was covering in 1977 when an incensed man facing foreclosure kidnapped his mortgage broker. The 8-part limited series chronicles the 63-hour ordeal, during which Heckman repeatedly speaks by phone to kidnapper Tony Kiritsis, a wild-eyed Giovanni Ribisi, often on the air, becoming a key negotiator in the process. Although the men are in separate locales, their radio conversations were filmed simultaneously. A really big emotional turning point for both Tony and Fred happens through the intimacy of a phone call, teases co-creator Sean Ryan from The Night Agent. We arranged it so that the two sets were right next to each other so the actors could actually have those moments. The character viewers find oddly relatable is Kiritsis, who had his supporters in real life. Tony started to acquire folk hero status, says co-creator Eileen Myers. I think people bonded to him because he clearly had an American dream and was thwarted, he felt, again and again. Reviewed by Diane Snyder. Fall Preview, Peacock. Crystal Lake premieres Thursday, October 15th. Friday the 13th, machete-wielding, hockey-mask-sporting Jason Voorhees may be horror's ultimate mama's boy, but it's the woman who raised him who's killing it in this wickedly inventive prequel series set in the New Jersey hamlet made infamous by the slasher franchise. Showrunner Brad Kane, fresh from the It origin tale Welcome to Derry, has shifted the timeline of Jason's fateful Camp Crystal Lake drowning from the 50s to the 70s and cast a brilliant Linda Cardellini as Pamela Voorhees, the vengefully devoted mother behind the bloody events of the iconic 1980 film. I was weaned on those Friday the 13th movies, says self-confessed horror fan Kane. So I wanted to make sure it connected to all the touchstones of the movies and that it psychologically tracks with the character we know in the first movie when she appears. Dealing with the untimely death of her deformed and sweetly sympathetic son Jason, played by Callum Vinson, camp cook Pamela slowly begins to unravel beneath her grief. You wonder how somebody became Mrs. Voorhees, how she cracked, continues Kane, hinting that it takes more than Jason's loss to push her over the edge from mom to monster. With the camp's reopening, along with the introduction of a fascinating new twist in the Voorhees lore, we see just what triggers that transition, while also learning more about those around her who miss the signs. It's not called Mrs. Voorhees, and it's not called Friday the 13th, Kane states. The show is called Crystal Lake. So it's about the town's people, too, not just Pam, and how they respond to the events that happen at Crystal Lake. That's especially true once the bodies, or at least body parts, start to pile up. Because, as Kane puts it, you can't skip the gore when you're spending time at this lake. Reviewed by Damian Holbrook. Dig premieres Monday, November 23rd. If I could describe Dig using three words, I would say funny, friendship, and dirty. But not in the way you think, cracks Amy Poehler, who stars in this comedy drama she created with Mike Schur. The pair are reuniting for the first time since they made the mockumentary sitcom Parks and Recreation, which ran for 7 seasons on NBC. their 10-episode adaptation of Kate Myers' 2023 bestseller, Excavations, follows a team of four female archaeologists who spend their summer working on a dig site, thus the dirty part, in Greece. The series was filmed there and in Los Angeles. The women discover a rare artifact that could change history as they know it. The relic is tied to an international conspiracy, and the archaeologists end up on the adventure of a lifetime. Polar plays the project's lead, brilliant loner Elise. She's joined by Dylan, played by Geraldine Viswanathan, returning to Greece after 5 years to take care of some unfinished business. Privileged head preservationist Claire, played by Antonia Thomas, and inexperienced but passionate Patty, played by Finna Straza, the undergrad assistant to British Professor Neville, played by Hugh Laurie. What's cool about Mike's work is there's not a reluctance to find the deep humanity in his characters, and you can feel it, Poehler says. The Saturday Night Live vet teases more. It is about the kind of crazy stuff that happens during one of these archaeological digs. You know, a dig is really a funny place where a lot of young, energetic people show up to try and find

to give this everything. Abby Lee, astrophysicist from St. Paul, Minnesota. Secret weapon. I'm good at arguing while keeping my cool. Astrophysicists get passionate about defending their ideas because the fate of the universe is at stake. And my husband wrote me letters to open nightly. Arisa Thomas, dog groomer from Los Angeles, California. Secret weapon. As a dog groomer, I can read body language pretty well. Dogs can't lie. People can. I can sniff out bad vibes. My castle comfort, a photo of my pets, whose loyalty I trust. Ben McDonald, barrel racer, Granbury, Texas. Secret weapon. I'm a social butterfly and packed an early 2000s iPod with every Hannah Montana song. I lip-sync to the best of both worlds in the mirror as my morning castle routine. Clyde Moser, teacher, Charleston, South Carolina. Secret weapon. For luck, I have a locket that has my best friends in it. Hashtag blonde bombshells for life. And a bracelet that belonged to my dad that I keep on at all times. Jay Vintage, physician, Oklahoma City, Oklahoma. Traitor or faithful? I want to be a traitor. The show is called The Traitors. The comfort items I brought from home are cozy house slippers and my favorite sweatpants. Joe Vanilla, funeral director from Wantagh, New York. Secret weapon. I've spent my career having discussions in emotionally charged situations. I'm trained to keep my composure if things get heated. I brought a rock my daughter gave me to hold and think of her. Katie Fights, marketing manager from Jacksonville, Florida. Traitor or faithful? I want to be a traitor. This is a game of kill or be killed, where you struggle to be in control of just about anything. I want to be the girl calling the shots. Kim Daly, lawyer from Houston, Texas. Secret weapon. I'm charming on the outside and cross-examining the hell out of you on the inside. I've also brought letters from my family with me to stay calm and connected. Christy Lewis, realtor, Hattiesburg, Mississippi. Traitor or faithful? Traitor. Who doesn't want to wear a cool cape and sneak around a Scottish castle at night? Logan Smith, realtor, Gatlinburg, Tennessee. Secret weapon. I'm good at knowing what people want and convincing them to want what I need them to want. I'm a very perceptive, analytical, and persuasive. Madeline Costopoulos, construction manager from San Diego, California. Traitor or faithful? I want to be a faithful. I'm a team player and good at the social game. For comfort in the castle, I have sage, my journal, and an evil eye. Mark Zagoda, personal trainer from Phillipsburg, New Jersey. Traitor or faithful? I want to be a faithful. I want to show people that the good guys can win and deserve to win. My comforts from home are a family picture and some dumbbells. Michael Foote, lawyer from New York, New York. Traitor or faithful? I'm a criminal defense lawyer. I want to be a traitor. I know exactly how to get away with murder. My secret weapon? I know how to cross-examine witnesses in court. Morgan Cook, content creator from Midland, Michigan. Traitor or faithful? I want to be a faithful because I want to see if I can solve a mystery. And frankly, I don't have the nervous system to handle lying about my identity day after day. Naya Bilal Hayes, therapist from Indianapolis, Indiana. Secret weapon. I notice little things that others overlook. Sometimes what isn't said tells you the most. I pack my cozy house slippers and favorite perfume. If I'm stressed, I want to feel comfortable and smell amazing. Shane Beatty, iron worker, Staten Island, New York. Traitor or faithful? I want to be a traitor because the name of the game is The Traitors. I'm bringing a pack of

0: tissues because someone's going to cry. It may even be me. Sherry Kuhl, writer from Leawood, Kansas. Trader or faithful? My talent is the ability to work a room. I want to be a trader because I've been honing that skill set for 6 decades. Tamika Adams, pilot from Boston, Massachusetts. Trader or faithful? My secret weapon is empathy and befriending the cast. I want to be a trader. I don't lie in real life, so I want to see if I can be a good liar. Victor Valbrechtenhausen, business executive from New York, New York. Secret weapon. I'm a pretty transparent guy. I let people know how I feel and don't try to hide my emotions. I also brought a bouncy ball and my MP3 player with Drake's new album. Wyatt Gillespie, designer from Legionnaire, Pennsylvania. Trader or faithful? Coming into the game, I want to be a trader for sure. I want to play ball. Comedy is a weapon. Laughter is the tell. Xavier Scruggs, MLB analyst, Wesley Chapel, Florida. Secret weapon. My secret weapon is a photographic memory of body language and movements. To distress at the castle, I pack stuffies and squishies from my kids. The Traitors, New Blood, season premiere, Thursday, September 17th on NBC. What's streaming on Netflix? My Brilliant Career, available now. The only way a woman can have money is to marry into it. That's what Sybilla Melvin, played by Philippa Northeast, is told. But the 17-year-old in 1900s rural Australia prefers to buck social constrictions and looks to be a writer. What Sybilla doesn't expect in this period drama series is to find love while traveling for a new story. Must she now choose between a landowner, Slow Horses' Christopher Chung, and her hoped-for career? Reviewed by Kylie Byers. The Gentleman, Thursday, September 3rd. Eddie, Theo James, and Susie, Kay Escola Delario, have moved their British drug-dealing operations to Lake Maggiore, Italy, as the action picks up 1 year later in the season 2 of Guy Ritchie's comic crime drama. A new country means a host of new enemies, and the duo must learn to rely on each other if they want to survive, especially when the third partner in the operation, Susie's dad Bobby, played by Ray Winstone, begins making some risky moves. Reviewed by Kylie Byers. Call My Agent, the movie, Thursday, September 10th. The 2015 to 2020 French comedy series sensation that led to several international versions is back with a film 6 years in the making. After the shuttering of the Ask Agency, fresh, hilarious horrors await Andrea Martel, played by Camille Cotin, on her feature directing debut. Her lead actor quits, and she has a falling out with her producer, so Andrea turns to Naomi LeClaire, played by Lori Calamni, now making reality TV shows to help salvage the project. While the recasting process continues, Andrea faces a messy custody battle, not to mention the chaos that unfolds once former colleagues step onto the film set. Expect some familiar faces, plus guest stars George Clooney, Eva Longoria, Leticia Casta, Laurent Lafitte, and more. Reviewed by Megan Darwish. Untold, Mr. T, I Pity the Fool. Tuesday, September 8th. A short doc on the man christened Lawrence Tarot goes deep on the fascinating rags-to-riches cautionary tale life of the bodyguard-turned-cultural icon who rose up from the slums of Chicago. Rocky III turned Mr. T into an international star. The A-team fed his thirst for recognition and respect. Cancer and his Christian faith calmed his soul and led him to gratitude. Now, at 74, he says, I pity the man that doesn't cry and let it out. 'Cause men go, I'm tough, I don't cry. That's a fool. Reviewed by Robert Edelstein. Crew Girl, Thursday, September 10th. After a family scandal, competitive high school rower Tegan Tao, played by Miku Martineau, moves to a small town and starts over at a less than welcoming private academy. Tegan talks her way onto the all-boys crew team, but since this is a sunny young adult soap, the real waves come from the team's entitled captain, played by Sam Braun, and a dreamy local student, played by Kyle Clark. Reviewed by Damian Holbrook. What's streaming on Paramount Plus? Average Joe, available now. Season 2 of the humor-filled crime drama finds Pittsburgh plumber Joe Washington, played by Dion Cole, whose late father stole over $10 million from the Russian mafia, heading to Africa. With the mob thinking he knows where the loot is, and his wife and friends dragged into the mischief, Joe goes, guns blazing, to pick up the mysterious threads of his dad's double life. Reviewed by Kylie Byers. The Real Wolf of Wall Street, available now. We thought Martin Scorsese's 2013 biopic, The Wolf of Wall Street, told us all we needed to know about 1990s white-collar criminal Jordan Belfort, played in the film by Leonardo DiCaprio. But it turns out, drugs, strippers, and fraud were only the tip of the iceberg. This documentary holds nothing back while detailing the extent of Belfort's sins, featuring interviews from former friends and co-workers hurt by his rapid rise and destructive fall. Who is Belfort, really? According to some interviewees, he's manipulative, incredibly selfish, and a rat. Reviewed by Maggie Kwan. What to stream on Prime? Reacher. The popular series and its spinoff come to streaming, available now. The bodies and twists pile up as Alan Ritchson's wry hulk of an army vet begins to home in on the folks behind a government conspiracy that reaches across the world. But the nomadic big guy better watch out. The enemy may be a lot closer than he realizes. Thankfully, he has a solid new team of allies in season 4 of the popular series, including a Philly detective, played by Sydell Noel, who can hold her own against some very unexpected villains. Then, on September 16th, an equally badass spinoff from the series based on Lee Child's thriller novels premieres. Set in Chicago, it features Reacher's longtime pal and former Special Investigations Unit Sergeant Francis Nagley, played by Maria Sten. Now a private eye, the ever-clever Nagley joins forces with a cop from a dirty family, played by Grayson Holt, and a streetwise hustler, played by Jasper Jones, to infiltrate a commune with a growing list of dead residents. Reviewed by Damian Holbrook. Another one to stream on Paramount Plus, Mobland, Friday, September 18th. In season 2 of Guy Ritchie's fast-paced action drama, the Harrigans, North London's premier crime family, led by husband and wife Maeve, played by Helen Mirren, and Conrad, played by Pierce Brosnan, face new threats. While other crime families covet their power, internal conflicts raise the possibility of civil war. That means the family's fixer, Harry D'Souza, played by Tom Hardy, must tread carefully, or else bad blood may lead to spilled blood. Reviewed by Maggie Kwan. What to stream on Peacock? The Paper, Wednesday, September 9th. Exec producer Greg Daniels has brought us other lovable sitcom workplace couples, from Pam and Jim in The Office to Leslie and Ben in Parks and Rec. The third time's a charmer in season 2 of The Paper, with reporter Mare, played by Chelsea Fry, and editor-in-chief Ned, played by Domhnall Gleeson, getting hot and heavy. In the first season finale, they met in a hotel room after the Toledo Truth Teller swept the Ohio Journalism Awards. Now they must navigate their not HR-friendly bond. They share deep ambition in the paper, so their personal and professional lives are deeply entwined. It makes the stakes higher, Fry says. Reviewed by Kate Hahn. What to stream on Hulu? Futurama, available now. Good news, everyone. The Planet Express is back for a new season. Over 10 episodes, the crew, led by Taranga, Leela, voiced by Katie Sagal, takes on some interstellar adventures, including space pirates, alien invasions, and the return of Dr. Zoidberg's long-lost love. Also expect to see some beloved characters, such as Leela's pet Lord Nibbler, voiced by Frank Welker, and Donbot, voiced by Maurice LaMarche, the head of the robot mafia. Reviewed by Maggie Kwan. The Shards, available now. Bret Easton Ellis's 1980s set autobiographical novel about privileged high schoolers, a potential serial killer, and the darkest sides of L.A. makes for a juicy adaptation we're hooked on. That's especially the case now that the fictionalized version of Ellis, played by Igby Rigney, is hell-bent on linking enigmatic new classmate Robert Mallory, played by Homer Gere, to the recent murders of local teens. But according to Gere, that obsession may cost the kid more than he realizes. Brett's insane fixation on Robert Mallory is the downfall of his entire life. Reviewed by Damian Holbrook. What to stream on Apple TV? Mayday, Friday, September 4th. What happens when you cross a downed U.S. Navy pilot and an ex-KGB agent in the middle of the Cold War? Hilarity, it seems, in this action comedy from John Francis Daly and Jonathan Goldstein. Drawing inspiration from buddy adventures such as Midnight Run, the film stars Ryan Reynolds as an embattled American caught in Soviet territory, and Kenneth Branagh as the quirky Russian spy who, secretly an Americanophile, decides to help. Reynolds' Troy is a bona fide hero, Daly and Goldstein note, but stranded in the USSR, he's ill-equipped to deal with the dangers thrown his way. Reynolds' deftness as a straight man works well with Branagh playing against type. The fact that he is unexpected as an action star made him appealing to us. Reviewed by Amanda Bell. Slow Horses, Wednesday, September 16th. Family Matters Are Plaguing River, played by Jack Lowden, as the hilarious, intense British action drama hits season 6. While River deals with the death and funeral of his legendary spy grandfather David, played by Jonathan Pryce, and the surprise reappearance of his mercenary father Frank, played by Hugo Weaving, Lamb, played by Gary Oldman, and the slow horses find themselves strangely abandoned by MI5. Might that have something to do with the two assassins systematically killing ex-agents? Reviewed by Robert Edelstein. Last Scene, Wednesday, September 9th. In this Australian thriller, police dispatcher Ian Ridley, played by Patrick Bramall, gets a chilling distress call from a terrified teen who sounds like his daughter, who vanished 11 years ago. Since Maggie's disappearance, the ex-detective has become consumed by rage. The only thing that's kept him alive is his refusal to accept she might be gone forever, and the mysterious call sets him on a deeply personal, hopefully healing hunt. Reviewed by Kate Hahn. What's streaming on BritBox? Agatha Christie's Tommy and Tuppence, Tuesday, September 15th. The iconic crime-solving duo returns in a humor-filled 6-part series. Scrappy actress Tuppence, played by Antonia Thomas, and her discerning crime writer ex-Tommy, played by Josh Dillon, tackle a series of mysteries with guidance from Tommy's Aunt Ada, played by Imelda Staunton. The series brings Tommy and Tuppence's knack for finding excitement and danger, as well as their undeniable chemistry, into the present as they investigate cases. Reviewed by Aaron Maxwell. Now reading from TVGuide.com. 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By TV Guide Editors. Mobland won't be sleeping with the fishes just yet. The crime drama has been renewed for a third season at Paramount Plus, and all three of its biggest stars, Tom Hardy, Pierce Brosnan, and Helen Mirren, will be back, too. In May, it seemed like Hardy was set to leave the series amid reports of behind-the-scenes tension, but everybody was reportedly patched up by late June, meaning this renewal isn't a huge surprise. Not every show has been so lucky. Spider-Noir, the ambitious superhero show, starring Nicolas Cage as the alternate universe Spidey, has been canceled after one season, despite earning Prime Video 11 Emmy nominations, the streamer's most for any show this year. And Starz's P-Valley is wrapping up with its upcoming third season, but at least the Mississippi set strip club drama, which hasn't aired in over 4 years, will be ending on its own terms. As the busy fall TV season kicks into gear, check back here throughout the month for the latest shows. We're keeping tabs on all the shows that have been canceled or renewed in September below. TV show cancellations. P-Valley on Starz. P-Valley is coming to an end with its upcoming third season, which is set to premiere on December 4th. The drama, which follows the employees at a Mississippi strip club called The Pink, last aired in August 2022. Creator and showrunner Katori Hall said in a statement that the show is ending on its own terms and will say goodbye with grace, grit, and glitter. The news was accompanied by a teaser, announced September 10th by Starz. Spider-Noir Prime Video. The Nicolas Cage Spider-Man series was canceled in both black and white and color, likely due to relatively disappointing viewership numbers that did not justify the high production costs. 2 days after Prime Video announced the cancellation, the series won 5 technical Emmys at the Creative Arts Emmys, announced September 4th by Deadline. TV show renewals. Mobland on Paramount Plus. The crime drama will be back for season 3 with stars Tom Hardy, Pierce Brosnan, and Helen Mirren all set to return, despite previous reports of behind-the-scenes drama surrounding Hardy, which was resolved in June per Deadline. The renewal was announced ahead of the September 18th premiere of Season 2, announced September 3rd by Paramount Plus. Harry Potter, Wizards of Baking, on the Food Network. The Harry Potter-themed baking competition will return for a third season. No release date was announced, but given the upcoming debut of HBO's Harry Potter series this Christmas, a late fall or winter release. Previous seasons came out of the oven in November. Seems likely. Announced September 1st by Food Network. The best movies to stream at home in September. Forget the living room. Watch a movie in the back rooms. By Tim Surrett. It's movie time. TV might get all the headlines in the fall, but don't sleep on movies. Especially when streaming brings some huge blockbusters home where you can kick up your feet, take your pants off, and eat ice cream right out of the tub, which is the ideal way to watch a movie. Among the highlights coming this September are the latest big Star Wars film, The Further Adventures of Toy Stories Woody and Buzz Lightyear, and one of the coolest movies of the year. Get scrolling and check out the major new movies to stream in September. Note, the list includes movies coming to major subscription streaming services for the first time. New movies to stream at home that are only available for purchase or rent are not included in this list. The Runner, Prime Video. What if Speed didn't have a bus? That's the kind of premise of this straight-to-streaming thriller starring Gal Gadot as a London lawyer who's given unusual demands by her son's kidnapper. Keep running and follow instructions, or the kid dies. Premieres Wednesday, September 2nd on Prime Video. Star Wars, The Mandalorian, and Grogu on Disney+. The collective awe of an entire nation at his appearance in the Disney Plus series The Mandalorian was enough for Disney to bank on Grogu, or as he's more affectionately known, Baby Yoda, as a box office draw. The feature film, The Mandalorian and Grogu, sees the unlikely duo of Grogu and Din Djarin, played by Pedro Pascal, hired by the New Republic for missions around the galaxy. Critics were mixed on the movie, but if you're just there to make hard eyes at the little green guy, it's worth a watch. Premieres Wednesday, September 2nd on Disney+. Turning Point, Generation 9/11 on Netflix. Netflix's Turning Point franchise, which previously produced 2021's five-part docuseries 9/11 and The War on Terror, revisits that fateful day for the tragedy's 25th anniversary. Generation 9/11 looks back on the day that changed America mostly through the eyes of those who were too young at the time to understand it, but have been greatly affected by it, like those who lost parents in the attack, or those who enlisted in the armed forces in the years that followed. Premieres Wednesday, September 2nd on Netflix. Scary Movie on Paramount Plus. The most terrifying thing about Scary Movie, which should be called Scary Movie 6, is that it was a box office success despite dismal reviews from critics. It's the first film in the franchise since Scary Movie 2 that the Wayans brothers have been involved with, which is why it's more of a sequel to the first two films than the movies that came after them. It's bad, but bad movies were meant to be watched at home. Released Thursday, September 3rd on Paramount+. Clash of the Thundermans on Paramount+ and Nickelodeon. This film, based on the Nickelodeon series The Thundermans, follows the youngest Thunderman sibling, Chloe, played by Myla Clark, as she develops a new and unpredictable superpower, dividing the family on whether she should be sent to a special school for years to learn how to harness it, or stay with the family to keep everyone together. Premiered Thursday, September 3rd on Paramount+, and at 7, 6 Central on Nickelodeon. Mayday on Apple TV. Kenneth Branagh and Ryan Reynolds star as unlikely buddies in this action comedy set during the Cold War about a downed U.S. fighter pilot, played by Reynolds, and the ex-KGB America-loving agent, played by Branagh, who helps him survive. It was written and directed by Dungeons & Dragons Honor Among Thieves duo Jonathan Goldstein and John Francis Daly. Premiered Friday, September 4th on Apple TV. Fuse on HBO Max. This British thriller stars Theo James as a thief who uses an old undetonated World War II bomb as a distraction to rob a bank, with Aaron Taylor-Jones as one of the officers trying to hunt him down amid the chaos. It seems simple, but it's loaded with twists. Maybe predictable twists, but twists nonetheless. Premiered Friday, September 4th on HBO Max. Teenage Wasteland on Netflix. A hit on the festival circuit, Teenage Wasteland is an inspiring documentary about a high school English class in the 1990s, whose investigative journalism assignment exposed a devastating toxic waste dump in their town. The film mixes footage from their project with a reunion of the students today. Premiered Friday, September 4th on Netflix. Why Did I Get Married Again? On Netflix. Tyler Perry's third film in his Why Did I Get Married franchise brings the crew back together in Italy for Angela, Tasha Smith, and Marcus, Michael J. White's daughter's wedding. And as usual, the trip gives them too much time to reflect on their own marriage, for better and worse. I mean, if you keep asking yourself why you got married, maybe you should be asking yourself, why don't I get a divorce? Premiered Wednesday, September 9th on Netflix. Call My Agent, the movie on Netflix. The popular French comedy Call My Agent must have a good agent because more than 5 years after its final season, it's coming back as a movie. This time, Andrea, Camille Cotin, is directing her first film, and everything that can go wrong does, leading her to get help from her former co-workers at ASK. Premiered Thursday, September 10th on Netflix. Supergirl on HBO Max. House of the Dragons' Millie Alcock suits up as Supergirl in this film that follows Superman's younger cousin as she celebrates her 23rd birthday, gets revenge on those who poisoned her dog Krypto, and takes on a new sidekick. The film was a box office bomb, but now it comes home via streaming. Premiered Thursday, September 10th on HBO Max. This has been Marianne reading from TV Guide Magazine's Fall Preview and TVGuide.com.
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2: Good afternoon. This afternoon, there is a slight chance of rain with a high near 84. Tonight, there, TS a slight chance of rain with a low near 72. Saturday, expect sunshine with a high near 92. Saturday night, expect clear skies with a low near 77. Sunday, expect sunshine with a high near 97. Get your weather every hour right here on Mind's Eye Radio, your virtual newsstand.
3: In Belleville and Fairview Heights, it's a slight chance of rain and 82 degrees. In Collinsville, it's moderate conditions and 82 degrees.
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14: Hello and welcome to St. Louis Magazine. This is Sue Bolin, your reader, and it is the first week of the month of September. And I have the September issue. It is the annual A-List Awards, the best of the metro area, as chosen by the readers and the editors. And we're going to, speaking of editors, here's the letter from the editor, Jared Medlin. Every city has great restaurants, beautiful parks, talented artists, and successful businesses. What sets one place apart from another is the people behind them, the ones who decide to build something instead of waiting for someone else to do it. That spirit runs through this year's A-List Awards. Yes, you'll find hundreds of readers' choice winners selected by St. Louisans, along with our editors' favorite discoveries. But taken together, these pages tell a larger story. They capture a region that continues to reinvent itself through imagination, persistence, and an unmistakably sense of place. What makes the A-list distinctive is that it doesn't simply reward longevity or popularity. Every year captures a moment in the city's evolution. Some honorees are creating entirely new experiences, from neighborhood gathering spaces and family-focused businesses to inventive wellness concepts and cultural collaborations. Others are preserving the traditions while giving them a new life, whether by revitalizing historic corners of the city, introducing fresh artistic voices, or creating places where strangers become neighbors. Throughout these pages, you'll meet entrepreneurs, artists, and small business owners whose work extends well beyond the walls of their organization. They're creating the kinds of places and experiences that make people want to stay a little longer, come back a little sooner, and invite someone else along. That same spirit of stewardship and possibility extends far beyond the businesses featured in this issue. As you'll read on page 93, Peter Hoffman is helping neighborhoods reclaim long vacant buildings. Miriam Keller is leading an effort to modernize St. Louis's zoning code. Marvin Alvanzo Gear is preserving the stories and culture legacy of North St. Louis. Gabe Lorenzo is preparing workers for an economy increasingly shaped by artificial intelligence. And Anthony D'Astingio is helping coordinate services for some of the region's most vulnerable residents. And in leaders like Ruth Kinn, whose mentorship is helping guide a new generation of civic institutions, and Brad Dean, who's working to redefine how visitors and residents experience St. Louis, and a clear picture emerges. Their work looks different on the surface, but it shares a common purpose: creating a stronger, more connected region. This issue also celebrates two people whose stories capture the spirit in other ways. Visionary Award winner Pastor Andre Alexander is proving that determined local leadership can transform neighborhoods one home at a time. And Cardinals All-Star Jordan Walker reminds us that breaking through moments, whether on a city block or under a ballpark's bright lights, have a way of inspiring the entire region. Award issues naturally celebrate excellence, but they're also snapshots in time. Flip through these pages a decade from now, and you'll likely recognize businesses that became institutions, organizations that reshaped neighborhoods, and leaders whose influences extended far beyond what anyone imagined in 2026. That's part of the joy of assembling an issue like this. It reminds us that today's newcomers often become tomorrow's landmarks, and that the people shaping St. Louis aren't waiting for the future to arrive. They're busy creating it. Jarrett Medlin, Editor-in-Chief. The first group of 2026 A-List Awards is Food, Drink, and Nightlife. And the first one we're going to, first group, are the editor's favorites. Hot Hebrevoy, Bougie Bites, plant-based comfort food like the Blue Oyster St. Paul Sandwich, Berar Cartel Tacos, and Bougie AF Burger gets their dynamic personality from owner Latoya Elnora Thompson and her culinary team. The year-old Overland restaurant also continues to bring its popular fare to the streets with its Originals food truck. But leave your meat cleaver at home. 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No, you can't actually wrangle the cow that's becoming dinner, but Pierce Creek offers the next best thing. The beef is from the owner's herd, and it can be butchered to your specification. There's also a massive deli menu, from baklava French toast to beef burrata to the award-winning cheeseburger. 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Schwanee Beautifully in Tona, Zetonia, The aroma and flavors are seductive and overwhelming at this big, bright O'Fallon, Missouri outpost of Middle Eastern delectables. 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Another one is the Olympian Effort Cafe Amala. Years after her young son declared her the best cooker, Amy Pappas Laurie has turned that praise into Cafe Amala, a warm, family-driven by her Greek heritage and successful private chef business, housed in welcoming 60-seat bi-level space. The former dental hygienist serves fresh Greek, Mediterranean, she serves Greek, Mediterranean, and Middle Eastern-inspired fare, much of it amped up by her family's Greek olive oil, a special oregano, and high-quality feta cheese. Fried zucchini, the Poly Grill. The fried zucchini hides in plain sight at Overland's Poly Grill. On the breakfast side of the menu, it takes up just one line and doesn't even have a description. This unassuming treatment bellies the magnificence, though. The vegetables flawlessly pan-fried, golden, gilded with important Palestine olive oil, and coated in sumac for one of the most flavorful vegetable dishes in town. Detroit and St. Louis, Nicky Slices Pizza Club. The opening of Nick Williams' brick-and-mortar pickup location gave the entrepreneur more space for over-the-top Detroit-style creations like lasagna pizza, trophy slices with crispy chicken nuggets, and dumps like a truck, which comes loaded with pork and chive dumpling sausages. Williams also added sides and desserts with his signature spin. 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Feast for the senses and the heart. Pasta Stories Fave. After fleeing Ukraine just hours before the Russian invasion, Talasinia Hybrokrishanam found herself in St. Louis with little but a talent for pastry and a dream to create a new life. At her stunning Central West End bakery, she has not only realized her vision, but has also given St. Louis some of the most outstanding pastries and macarons. They're delicious, as they are heartfelt. Viet Santi Vibes, Mortar and Pistol. That Nguyen's Vietnamese heritage and Reni Java's Pakistani background are starting points for a fusion of Asian influences extending from Malaysia to Nepal to Korea. Comfort foods such as Mom's Pot Stickers and Lemongrass Chicken share space with the globally inspired Shrimp Mousse on Toast and the quintessential American Skirt Steak Sliders. Fiesta for the Eyes. Mexican Barrel House. During a lengthy planning and construction process, owner Alfredo Flores channeled his creative energy into designing every inch of the interior. It is new 8,700-square-foot Creve Coeur restaurant, collecting authentic decor that showcases his family's rich American Mexican-American heritage. Hamishi Rabu, the Gin Room. Habeshi Rabu devoted four decades of her life to serving St. Louis diners, and though we wept when she retired in 2022, we unselfishly understood that it was time for her to live life on her terms. Now, after numerous adventures, Mom is back at her daughter Natasha Barini's restaurant and bar, the Gin Room. She got bored, Natasha jokes, although we all know the real reason for her return. Nobody makes Barani feel more fulfilled than showing her love through her food. Food truck to force for community. Fufu and sauce. Growing up in Tongo, Aljo Husan was surrounded by friends and family, but she felt like she was on her own. After moving to the U.S., she noticed she wasn't alone in feeling this way and began cooking to connect with her community. Now at her brick and mortar, she's serving up more than delectable West African cuisine. She has created an inclusive gathering spot for everyone, where everyone feels at home. Funky Fishnets, Extra Wave. The playful seafood destination from the Yellow Belly and Lazy Tiger team brings East Coast fish house vibes to the restored Centennial Malt House. 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Paramo Does Pizza, Del Bono. Ben Paramo does not simply open restaurants. He creates immersive food and designed experiences. His Delmar Marker District Pizzeria, Del Bono, is the embodiment of this idea. Resilience and adaptability. Adam and Jason Tilford of Session Taco, La Paz Mod Tex, and Sabarasa, the Tilford brothers have a decade-long reputation for re-envisioning Mexican eateries. Their current metamorphosis includes three laid-back sessions, taco locations, and two new concepts, comfort food and cocktails at Sober Mess in St. Charles and ocean-influenced modern dishes of La Paz Mod Mex in the Central West End. Mango Mornings, Noon and Night. Cibo Italiano. It's hard to imagine a better start to the day than Italian breakfast, whether it's donut-like bonbonne and coffee, eggs and tomato sauce, or pizzette with eggs, Lugana sausage and mozzarella. Grazie onto the Michael Del Pietro Group for this all-day gem in University City. James Beard Award winner Nora Nalick, a salute to Nalick, recipient of the 2026 Best Chef Midwest Award and owner of Treat Box and Tevza on the Ridge. The prestigious award marks the first such honor for St. Louis chefs after a nine-year drought. Posh Booth Broth, Kisamoto Mendo, an interior's lovely sides like roasted shiitake peppers and grilled chicken nibbles are good. Who cares? What matters is that broth, nearly opulent, rich, and supple as thick cream. The Takanashi broth is magnificent, one of the best bowls of ramen in town. Here we have hidden gems, secret spots worth seeking. In the Central West End, the Jujube Inn is a tiki-inspired walk-in, only siblings to reservations, only mainlander. On South Grand, the 24-seat Mother May I serve playful, affordable cocktails beneath Minestro Mexicalio, tucked behind a cleverly disguised bookcase. Then there's Nate's Kosher Deli in Clayton, where order for killer corned beef sandwiches are picked up throughout an unmarked door on Forsyth while the kitchen remains hidden down the hill. Soul Squared, Soul to Soul. Upscale Southern Comfort is the vibe here, a classy, cool cocktail lounge where down-home fare is rendered into extravagant plates such as pot roast and chicken and waffles. Imagine a tapas like turkey and green stuffed egg rolls. Acres of green space in the back are concealed from street view. Hot in more ways than one, Spicy Chef. St. Louis has plenty of authentic Chinese restaurants, but even so, some stand out, like the well-appointed place that leans toward the Hunan Szechuan sides of cuisine, but covers a range of China's fare. Stir-fried lamb has a hot, bright sparkle. Farm-style eggplant is a garlicky delight. East Loop meets West Africa. Africana. Unless you regularly dine at Lago's, most of the menu here is going to be more confusing than Chicago's Lower Wacker Drive. But tuck into those thick, rich stews, soups, mounds of fragrant jollop rice, and ruffy balloons of fufu, and you're feeling right at home. Monstrously good. Onai. Japanese izukaya culture gets an outrageous enemy-flavored interpretation at this intimate and offbeat destination for sushi and ramen. Surprises abound, from some dinner-worthy fries to salmon cakes battered in red-hot riblet crumbs. It's worth a visit just for the wild decor and those glowing Omi monster masks. Now we have Hot Messin' Around, Mess Hall at Second Shift Brewery. Chef John Messenbarger is so serious about doing British fare right that he has fresh fish flown in every morning for the fish and chips, but he also injects plenty of Southern and St. Louis flair into the dishes such as mushy pea and curry bone marrow with chips. They even set the table for you. Scott's, one of the year's rising stars, has debuted in Midtown. Specialties such as house-made pasta, fried artichokes that are delightful here in the three-room cozy diner party atmosphere makes for a memorable evening. It's like a meal in your own house without having to clean up afterwards. Beginner's luck, Aubrey. So apparently two guys said, hey, let's put on a show or a restaurant. And just like that, this Trace Chill Bistro started oozing charm and class and some very fine food. Much of the appeal is in the low-key New York City atmosphere, but a compact menu offers top-level meals and excellent service. Head to the mezzanine for a quiet date night respite. Now we're going into the reader's choice. Nathaniel Reed Bakery. James Beard Award semifinalist Nathaniel Reed always delights with impeccably crafted pastries, artisan breads, cakes, sandwiches, and signature macarons. 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The finalists in that category are Ringdorfer's Bakery and Missouri Baking Company. Best Bar, Helen Fitzgerald Irish Grill and Pub. From lively happy hours and live music to hearty comfort food and Irish pub ambience, Helen Fitzgerald has been a neighborhood favorite for decades. Finalists in that category were Narwhals Crafted and Cybergs. Bar to drink alone in, Cybergs. Cybergs' extensive drink menu with a variety of cocktails, wine, beer, and more pairs well with its famous wings, making a night alone a great opportunity for sports and excellent eats. And the finalist in that category, Little Lager and Narwhals Crafted. Barbecue, Pappy's Smokehouse. Slow smoke ribs, pulled pork, brisket, and legendary sides have kept Pappy's Smokehouse at the forefront of the St. Louis barbecue. Each tray is a reminder that great barbecue is worth waiting for. Finalists in that are Salt and Smoke and Sugar Fire Smokehouse. For breakfast, the Shack Breakfast and Lunch. Known for a playful menu and a generous portions, the Shack serves everything from hearty skillets and omelets to pancakes, burritos, and classic baked breakfast favorites. Finalists in this group, Hatched STL and Songbird. Here's a reader's choice for a brewery, Four Hands Brewing Company. As one of St. Louis's largest craft breweries, Four Hands has the power to create great beer and make a great impact on the community. Through its citywide initiative, the brewery has raised nearly $500,000 for local nonprofits. Runners-up are the finalists of Civil Life Brewing Company and Shafley. The best brunch is the Shack Breakfast and Lunch. The Shack's immersive breakfast menu is matched only by its lunch menu, which offers delicious sandwiches, wraps, and burgers, making it the perfect option for brunch. Finalists in that category were Songbird and Twisted Tavern. Now we have the category of burger, and the High Point Drive-In is the winner in that category. This multi-unit local concept puts a creative spin on the classic roadside burger by using a proprietary brisket, chuck, short rib, beef blend, and inventive toppings. Perhaps better, never better than when they are on the signature Arch Deluxe Double Burger. Finalists in the burger category were Max Local Eats and Stacked STL. Taylor Lawton Twisted Tree Steakhouse is the chef in this category. Executive Chef Tyler Lawton is known for both his technical skill and genuine hospitality. His commitment to exceptional cooking and creating a welcoming dining experience has earned a loyal following of repeat customers. Finalist in this category was Chastain Canona at Canona's Hawaiian Grill and Nick Bogner at Soto. Chinese restaurant, Corner 17. The popular spot in the Loop serves up house-made noodles and a wide range of traditional Chinese fare. Finalists in that category, Sesame and Yang Ching. Chocolate Tour, Crown Candy Kitchen. Crown Candy Kitchen's delicious chocolates come in all shapes and sizes. Peanut butter cups, cherry cordials, custom chocolate bars, or even a gateway arch bar, all served in a classic St. Louis setting. Finalists in the chocolatier category were Bissinger's and Chocolate Chocolate Chocolate. Cocktails. Planter House is the winner in the cocktail category with a variety of seasonal cocktails and a long list of classics. The OG cocktail joint offers both variety and quality. Finalists in that category were Norwalk's Crafted and The Fountain on Locust. Coffee House, Shaw's Coffee. Nestled on the hill, Shaw's Coffee roasts beans that have been sourced from around the world and wrap coffee lovers in a relaxing neighborhood environment. Finalist in the Coffee House category is Coarse Coffee Roasters and Upshot Coffee. Cupcakes. Jilly's Cupcake Bar and Cafe. Jilly's has won Food Network's Cupcake War twice, and USA Today named it one of the top 10 places to get a gourmet cupcake in the nation. With its list of monthly specialties and everyday favorites, Jilly's is a standard barrier for the local cupcake scene. And the finalist in that category was The Cup and Sweet Art. Desserts, Nathaniel Reed Bakery. Nathaniel Reed's decadent desserts delight both the eyes and the taste buds. Whether you're in the mood for chocolate, for cookies, cakes, meringues, or macaroons, Nathaniel Reed Bakery has just the thing. And the finalist in the dessert category was The Fountain on Locust and Russell's Cafe. If you're looking for a diner, Southwest Diner is the place to go. It takes the inspiration from the American Southwest. Breakfast items include ajure ranchero and carne avocado, pork shoulder braised with red chili, and lunch serves up tortas, enchiladas, sopapillas, and smash burger, topped with the green chili, of course. Finalist in the diner category, Courtesy Diner and Dave's Diner. 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The finalist in the distillery category is Cardinal Sin Distillery and Still 630. Donuts. Old Town Donuts. Old Town Donuts continues and combines its winning streak this year by beating out 63 other donut shops across the country to nab the 64th title of Best Donuts in America. Try an old-fashioned donut fritter or a simple classic glazed. You can't go wrong here. And the finalist in the donut category

paired with an excellent wine from its extensive selection. And the finalists in the fine dining were Sado and Twisted Tree Steakhouse. Next, we have food truck, Kona Hawaiian Grill. Chastain Kona Okalani, a Hawaiian native, serves delectable Hawaiian cuisine from his custom-made food truck. Follow him on social media to track where he'll be. And the finalists were Man Meats and The Best Worst. French fries, Lion's Choice. Although this local chain may be best known for its roast beef sandwiches, its fries are also standouts. Try the originals or mix it up with the chipotle bacon cheddar, chili cheese, or Italian beef trashed fries. Finalist in the French fry category, Joey B's and Steve's Hot Dogs. French restaurant, Brasserie by Niche. Gerald Gerard Kraft serves charming French cuisine in the heart of the Central West End. Can't miss classics include pan-seared trout almondine, confit duck leg, croque madame. Classic French and seasonal desserts options are worth leaving room for. The finalists in this category are Café Provençal and La Bamboucherie. Fried chicken. The winner in that category is Hodak's Restaurant and Bar. Hodak's Fried Chicken continues to hold St. Louisans' hearts. Established in 1962, the restaurant features daily specials alongside its famous golden fried chicken. Finalist in the chicken category, Grace Meat and Three, and Hobos at the Legion. Now, here's one that there's no... How do you know why it's a category? Frozen custard. And the winner is, obviously, Ted Drews. Ted Drews has dished out the world-famous frozen custard to St. Louisans since 1929, and its popularity has only grown. Visit his locations on Chippewa or South Grand to see exactly why. Finalist in this category was Andy's Frozen Custard and Fritz's Frozen Custard. Greek restaurant, Olympia Kebab House in Tarvinia. Olympia got its start in 1980 as a Greek-style deli, but today it's known for its charming interior and patio dining. Perfect place to tuck into a plethora of Greek cuisine, including gyros, mouskata, and spakakotala. Finalists in that category were Michael's Bar and Grill and Spiro's Restaurant. Now we have grocery store. Dierbergs Market is the winner in that category. A St. Louis mainstay offers everyday staples at affordable prices, all along with the deli, bakery, and even home delivery service. Finalists in that category were Fresh Thyme and Schnucks. Happy Hour. 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Finalist in that category were Helen Fitzgerald's Irish Grill and Pub and Twisted Tree Steakhouse. Hidden Gem Restaurant. This scenic spot in Columbia, Illinois, has exceptional sandwiches, pizza, flatbreads, cocktails, live music, and if you time it just right, glorious sunsets. Finalists in this category were Ed's Delicatessen and Olivia on the Hill. Next is ice cream, Clementine's Ice Cream. Local favorite Clementine's boast alcohol-infused naughty flavors and nice ones that embrace sweetness, so there's something for everyone. Finalists in the ice cream category were Singer's Ice Cream and Sugar Witch. Indian restaurants, House of India, Chef Talash Kumar brings a taste of India to University City through his specialties such as chicken tikka masala, dabali bairana, lamb sag, and pasar makhani. All of them are delightful for those craving traditional Indian cuisine. Finalists in that category were Himalayan Yeti and Saffron Indian Cuisine. Now, here's another category that probably people will talk about, Italian restaurants. And the winner is Charlie Guido's. For decades, chef owner Charlie Guido Jr.'s restaurant has been among St. Louis's premier Italian dining destinations thanks to its handmade pastries, premium steak

0: 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Finalists in this category were Canetto's House of Pasta and Sushi Pasta. Italian restaurant, Mayo Ketchup. With empanadas, chalapassis, and sandwiches to boot, Mayo Ketchup, Latin American cuisine, gives diners a taste of Puerto Rico, the Dominican Republic, Colombia, and Cuba without ever leaving the city. Finalists in this category were El Pasanio Mexican Restaurant and Yamanje, Brazil. 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Now we have Mexican restaurants, Arzola's Fajitas and Margaritas. Every beef fajita Arzola serves has been marinated for no less than 72 hours, paired with handmade guacamole, pico de gallo, legendary queso, and more. Arzola's remarkable Mexican fare has drawn fans for years. The runner-ups in that category were Amigos Cantina and the Mexican STL. Middle Eastern restaurant, Hagia Sophia. After more than two decades, the South City staple remains a go-to destination for classic Middle Eastern dishes, contemporary Mediterranean fare, and authentic Turkish cuisine. Semi-finalist, Sultan Mediterranean Restaurant and the Vine Cafe and Market. Mocktails, Narwhals Crafted. While Narwhals Crafted is known for its frozen cocktails, its selection of five mocktails is just as noteworthy. Try the Blackberry Jalapeno Split or Watermelon Mojito for all of Narwhals flavors without any of the buzz. Finalists in that category were Florida the D, and Hidden Gem. Okay, new restaurant, the Mexican STL. The versatile 370-seater in Chesterfield has quickly established itself as one of the area's standout new restaurants, pairing elevated Mexican cuisine with a striking interior and polished service. Finalist in the new restaurant category is the Great Heart Brewing Company and the Scottish Arms. Patio. Best patio in St. Louis is John D. McGurk's Irish Pub and Garden. McGurk's 15,000-square-foot patio bursts with color with its trees and flowers are in bloom. Soft lining and a fountain complete the tableau. The patio's perfect ambiance somehow makes McGurk's Irish classics taste even better. Finalists in that category were Billy G's and Joey B's. Pizza non-St. Louis style, Dewey's Pizza. Hand-tossed dough and fresh ingredients make for a delightful pizza at Dewey's. Stay to watch the pizza magic happen through the kitchen window. Finalists in that category were Blackthorn Pub and Pizza and Pizzeria di Gloria. Now the best pizza St. Louis style, Emo's. When you think of St. Louis style pizza, you're thinking of Emo's. Embracing Provel cheese. Pardon me, I had to turn the page. Crispy crust and square slices. Emo's has defined the genre since 1964. The finalists in that category were Fratinelli's Ristorante and Seiberg's. Rooftop Dining, 360 Rooftop Bar. With two stunning locations, one downtown and another in Maryland Heights, 360 Rooftop Bar is a perfect place to enjoy beer, cocktails, and spirits in a luxurious lounge setting with views that can't be beat. Finalists in this category were Frisco Ballroom and Moonrise Hotel. Now, who has the best sandwich in St. Louis? It's Gio's Deli. Locations across the metro area, this James Beard Award-winning deli has been in the business since 1918. Its hot salami sandwich which is an undisputed standout, but its deli favorites such as mortadella, hot roast beef, and an Italian trio are also incredible. Finalist in that category is Blue City Deli and the Gramophone. Specialty meats, DiGiorgio's Italian Market. St. Louis is known for its vibrant Italian food, and DiGiorgio's on the Hill supplies many of the ingredients that make those dishes possible. Located right in the middle of the neighborhood, DiGiorgio's has a wide variety of pastas, cheeses, and wines to create the perfect Italian dinner. Finalist in that category was City Seafood STL and Global Foods Market. Sports Bar, Cyberg's. With locations throughout the St. Louis area, wide drink menu and famous wings, not to mention loads of other sports bar favorites, Cyberg's is a perfect place to catch a game, grab a beer, and unwind with friends. Finalist in that category, Frankie G's Bar and Grill, Helen Fitzgerald's Irish Grill and Pub. The best steakhouse, Twisted Tree Steakhouse. Born out of a collaboration between the owners of Cyberg's and Abadesi's Pear Tree Kitchen, Twisted Tree maintains an approachable atmosphere while delivering first-rate food. The steaks are unmatched and the ambiance is lovely. Finalist in that category, Citizen King's Steakhouse and Tucker's Place. If you're looking for sushi or Japanese restaurant, Sushi Ah, the major opponents with multiple locations across St. Louis, Sushi Ah rightfully prides itself on the traditional Japanese cuisine. Try Ondon Ayaki Sobo noodles or fill up on its unlimited sushi. Finalists in that category were Sado or Sushi Station. If you're looking for takeout, Saucy Pasta is the place to go. Fresh pasta is always within reach at Saucy Pasta. Signature dishes like chicken, fettuccine, and rigatoni carbonara makes it easy to bring home comfortable Italian dishes. Finalists in that category were Ed's Delicatessen and Joey B's. The Thai restaurant, Pad Thai St. Louis. Pad Thai St. Louis serves up traditional Thai cuisine, including its namesake dish, along with fried rice, curries, poke bowls, sushi, and more. The restaurant also offers a range of spice levels to help accommodate all palates. Finalists in that category were The King and I and T-Rock Thai. Vegetarian and vegan restaurants. Treehouse Restaurant. The South Grand Restaurant's vegetarian and vegan options are inspired by cuisines from all over the world. There is kimchi fried rice, mandros, hush puppies, and several sandwiches with meat substitutes that even carnivores will cheer for. Finalists in that category was Pizza Head and Terror Tacos. Vietnamese Restaurant, Mei Li. Brentwood's Mei Li serves incredible pho, but Thai Nam Vang, Ban Kung Tam Ku, buns and noodle bowls in an upscale environment, along with an extensive menu of Chinese favorites. Opened in 1985, it is widely considered St. Louis's first Vietnamese restaurant. And the finalists in that category are Didi Ma and Grand Bistro. Winery. La Chance Vineyard, set inside a historic log cabin in Kimswick, La Chance Winery and Restaurant pairs rustic charm with locally produced wines and hearty fare. The vineyard is in DeSoto, also offers an inviting escape just beyond the metro area. And the finalist in that category was Chateau St. Genevieve Winery and Villa Antonio Winery. And the best wings in town, Cyberg's. For generations, Cyberg wings, tossed in the restaurant's signature hot sauce or one of its many other flavors, have set the local benchmark for the classic appetizer. Finalists in that category were Joey B's and the Stellar Hog. I'm going to jump back to the editor's favorite, and here's their dream team. The chef is Bonnie Moore at Olive & Oak. When Chef Jesse Mensa told her boss, Mark Hinkle, that he was leaving Olive & Oak to to move to Spain, she couldn't give him any time to worry about her successor. She found the perfect fit in her friend and colleague. There's no other way that this story could have been written, Medica says of Moore, taking the reins. She has so much to teach, to share, to bring to the kitchen in our restaurant group. A veteran chef who got her start in the business just a stone's throw away from Olive and Oak, Moore honed her craft at Annie Gunn's in the iconic Blackberry Farm in Tennessee before moving back to her hometown last year. Although she considers herself a simple cook, Moore's talent is undeniable, yet it's her humility and hospitality-forward approach that sets her apart. It's important to show your team that you can be vulnerable, Moore says. Editor's choice for the server, Armani Franklin at El Molino del Sorrente. Years ago, during Franklin's first restaurant gig, a woman sat down in his section, clearly upset and needing to decompress. He was kind to her, got her a simple soup and salad, and thought nothing more of it until he discovered a note she left. I have had one of the worst days of my life, but your service helped me a lot, and I appreciate you. This hospitality could turn someone's day around, made him realize the importance of what he does as an ethos that still animates him all these years later. Armani embodies the spirit of what we strive for, which is providing guests an experience of lesser-known regional Mexican cuisine with warmth, says co-owner Jeff Henry. That he can do that with an ever-evolving seasonal menu while providing exemplary service and even a bit of good-natured humor sprinkled in speaks volume to his dedication as a hospitality professional. Restaurant visionary Kevin Brennan. Few restaurateurs have shaped the Central West End and social scene like Brennan. Kevin is a quintessential restaurateur, someone with a unique eye for design and aesthetics, who has traveled and eaten enough around the world that he understands food and hospitality at a deep level, says John Perkins, who leads the culinary team at the Noble Crown, Underground Crown, and Brennan's latest chapter and perhaps his most ambitious yet. Opened earlier this year, the Noble Crown is a collaboration with the St. Louis Chess Club that transformed the former Culpeppers into a polished neighborhood bistro. Across the intersection, Brennan will soon launch the Marvel S. Fox, a playful modern old-school sports tavern and funhouse. The concepts are part of Brennan's vision to restore one of St. Louis's most iconic corners as a lively destination for dining, drinking, and gathering. Owner Jordan Goodman, Good Company et al. Goodman always knows he wanted to be a restaurateur. Now, as he leads a growing restaurant group that he began with Clear Ice Concept, Good Ice, he's thinking about something bigger, economic development. That vision is on full display in the Grove, where Goodman will soon have five dining concepts: Good Company, Apri, Gio Bruno, Malo, and the forthcoming Biara. He believes that this sort of momentum is important and guided by the notion that restaurants are not just places where people go to enjoy a great meal. They are the drivers of the growth and prosperity of the communities. I definitely have this thing that, if you tell me I can't do something, I'm going to work a way around it and to do it, Goodman says. And on a bigger scale, that is how I feel about St. Louis. Our restaurant can be a real driver of what is possible. And bartender Annika Grindanu at the Saigon Cafe. Grindanu is more than a bartender. She's also a storyteller. Her winning drink at this year's Central West End cocktail party, dubbed Cathedral Fire, was a stunning melange of flavor, but also a vivid experience. Every cocktail can tell a story before you take the first sip, whether it's about travel, something or someone you love, or a memory. She says, even if it's a person enjoying the cocktail never hears that story, they can taste it, visualize it, and be transported. That soulful approach permeates everything Gruyère's at Saigon's Cafe, alongside bar manager Eddie Hasse, Grunda New helps create an immersive experience that provides both comfort and the push to try something new. She says the goal is to leave you feeling better than when you arrived. Here are a few sidebars, new and next. St. Louisans love to see their local favorites grow, whether they're small spots like Taco Buddha, a third location in Bonnacle Heights, or the new Katie's, a standalone pizza and pasta restaurant in Crestwood. Arzoli's Fajitas and Margaritas opened a second spot in St. Charles. Rosarita's Cantina added a 21,000 square foot outpost in O'Fallon, Missouri, with 450 seats. Corner 17 brought its Chinese cuisine to a third location, and Teak Rock Thai settled into a permanent new home in Shaw. St. Louisans also love good comeback story, and lately there have been plenty to celebrate. One of the most heartwarming is Stella Blues, which has reopened after a devastating fire thanks to employees' elbow grease. The Scottish Arms returned with new ownership in the same cozy, wood-paneled Central West End location, while another UK favorite, the London Tea Room, relocated to a beautifully designed space under the original owner's nephews. The Gin Room brought back the beloved fare of Cafe Nasha. Ben Promo's Florentine relocated after the 2025 tornado. And then there's a timeless classic, Uncle Bill's Pancake House, refurbished to its 1961 glory. On the move. Sometimes the best move is just down the street. In Clayton, Sushi AI outgrew its tiny Central Avenue storefront, relocated to a corner space twice the size, only to become busier than ever. 57-year-old The Posh Nosh found a new home less than a mile from its longtime flagship, while in the Central West End, Mainlander moved forward up Euclid Avenue to a slightly larger space that still keeps tables in high demand. Didi Ma booted its Web Row building, and Sando Shack claimed one of Maplewood's most prominent corners at Sutton and Manchester's. Farmer Market's favorites Teak Rock Thai finally put down a permanent roots with a brick-and-mortar restaurant in Shaw, and Songbird's new Morgan Ford restaurant with twice the seating has devotees singing its praises. I'm going to end today with Ask George. Why some St. Louis restaurants don't accept prepaid Visa gift cards. The cards may work like cash at retailers, but some local restaurateurs say gratuity holds and reimbursement issues can make them surprisingly complicated at restaurants. And this is dated August 28th. I have to admit that this was a new one for me. I thought Visa gift cards were as good as cash, often better, and could be used anywhere that plastic cards were accepted. Turns out that's not the case. The question is tied to use a questionnaire tried to use one at Twisted Tree, the popular local steakhouse that's part of the Seiberg family of restaurants, and was politely told the restaurant doesn't accept them. This was collaborated by a restaurant representative who wrote, quote, when a guest at a restaurant pays with a prepaid Visa card, Visa withholds the total check amount plus 2%. This is an automatic feature built into the card that we have no control over. Prepaid gift cards are best utilized at convenience stores, grocery store, gas station, in-person mall, Amazon, etc., as the entire amount can be deducted without holds for an intended gratuity. Visa or any prepaid gift card company do not reimburse our company for prepaid gift cards until 6 months to some 3 years later. We have experienced guests tipping on a prepaid card over the amount of the card. In these circumstances, we do not receive that money back and take it as a loss. There is no way to prevent this from happening because the reimbursement process is too slow. Therefore, we do not accept these as payments. We also heard from some other restaurateurs, Tony Giannano of Giannano Family Restaurants. Restaurant transactions work differently than retail purchases, he says, whose restaurants don't accept them either. The biggest issue is tip authorization, so no, we do not. Scott Jansky of OG Hospitality Group, that's the SAC, the Shack, the Tavern Kitchen, Corner Pub and Grill. We accept prepaid Visa gift cards at all of our locations, but if the guest notes that it is a prepaid card and should have a specific balance, we explain that prepaid cards can be challenging to use at an establishment that accepts gratuity. This is because the card company automatically places a 20% hold on the card's value when it is run, preventing it from being authorized for the full amount. We then advise the guest to use the card at a retail store, grocery store, gas station. Kai Pastonio of Cafe Napoli, we accept prepaid Visa gift cards, but can only run up to 80% of the tab on that card. However, the additional 20% can be left as a gratuity in our system. If we tried to run a Visa prepaid gift card for its full amount, it would decline. So if it's a $100 tab, I can only swipe the card for $80. The customer would have to leave an additional 20 to cover the tab, but then they could leave the 20 tip on the gift card. It's very weird way that the system is set up, but that's how our machines are set up as well. Bottom line, we accept them, but imagine how difficult it is to explain to a customer at the table. On its part, Visa says here that prepaid Visa cards can indeed be used at restaurants and explains that many restaurants authorize as much as 20% above the check to accommodate a tip. If that authorization exceeds the card's remaining balance, the transaction is declined. Visa also says a customer can potentially specify an amount to charge to the prepaid card and pay the remainder another way, but importantly, if the merchant's policy and payment process permit split transactions. It all sounds very complicated to me. Well, next week we have other areas to discover in the A-List Awards. It's kind of interesting. There's so many restaurants I've never heard of. So we have food. We did food, drink, and nightlife. The other ones coming up, the Reader's Choices are entertainment, arts, culture, and entertainment. We'll take a look at that. We'll look at the Reader's Choice and the Editor's Favorite. So that's what we'll do next week. And this is Sue Boland wishing you all a great week. And it's supposed to be extremely hot this week, so stay cool.
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2: Good afternoon. This afternoon, there is a slight chance of rain with a high near 84. Tonight, there, TS a slight chance of rain with a low near 72. Saturday, expect sunshine with a high near 92. Saturday night, expect clear skies with a low near 77. Sunday, expect sunshine with a high near 97. Get your weather every hour right here on Mind's Eye Radio, your virtual newsstand.
3: In Belleville and Fairview Heights, it's a slight chance of rain and 82 degrees. In Granite City, it's overcast and 84 degrees.
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5: This is CNN's Soledad O'Brien. There's nothing new about violence, but many young people are nostalgic for a time when the problem was less prevalent on the streets and in their neighborhoods. Heather reflects on those good old days in this essay for the Do the Right Thing program.
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11: Hello, this is Gary Wesselman with the Mind's Eye In-Depth Sports Show, recorded on September 10th, 2026. There's a new Sports Illustrated out this week. We'll be reading from that issue. The Contenders by Connor Orr. Every franchise goes into its season with high hopes and pie-in-the-sky scenarios, but these are the 14 teams that can make a convincing case for winning the Super Bowl. You would be correct in pointing out that more teams than one might suspect have a shot at making the Super Bowl. As evidence, you might reference my list of 12 contenders from last year's edition of this story, which included neither of the teams that played for the championship. Still, I persist in believing there's a small group of franchises capable of winning it all. This year, I have chosen 14 teams, acknowledging that the NFL feels more wide open. Note that this is an alphabetical list, not a ranking. Buffalo Bills. The Bills will open the 2026 season with a new stadium and peak optimism. Joe Brady has replaced Sean McDermott as head coach, and the new defensive staff is led by Jim Leonard, whose work at the college and NFL levels the past decade has generated a lot of buzz. As a player, Leonard was a critical piece of a highly innovative defense under Rex Ryan, the Jets. As a coach, he worked under Vance Joseph, Broncos, instituting a similar simulated pressure style defense aimed at stressing offensive defensive lines beyond their resources. Weaponizing the Bills' defense will be the key to helping the Buffalo weather a conference that will be more competitive this year. And of course, the Bills have Josh Allen. Buffalo will always be a Super Bowl contender as long as he is healthy. Baltimore Ravens. Not only did Baltimore get younger at head coach by replacing John Harbaugh, 63, with Jesse Minter, 43, but the team also added another young brain by grabbing Daquan Doyle, 30, to run the offense. Doyle, a Sean Payton protege, spent last season in Chicago, where he watched coach Ben Johnson's big play hunting. True, the Ravens haven't overhauled their offensive line in the same way that Johnson's Bears did a year ago. But if they can be more explosive on offense, I am confident that Minter, the former Chargers defensive coordinator, can turn Baltimore's defensive backfield, led by Kyle Hamilton, into an attacking unit that will force opponents into conservative game plans. Chicago Bears. The Bears go into the fall as everyone's darling. Yes, that's quarterback Caleb Williams on the cover of Madden. In 2025, I felt that the biggest question going into Ben Johnson's inaugural season was whether he could create explosive plays as efficiently with the Bears as he had when he was a coordinator for a star-studded Lions offense. The answer was a resounding yes. Even though Chicago was dependent on rookies and a fleet of free agents, the Bears were sixth in yards per game and fifth in plays of 20 or more yards. Chicago also had a league-best +22 turnover margin. Johnson is one of the league's elite play callers, and in his second season, he will be pushing the boundaries for what is schematically possible. Dallas Cowboys. Definitely the most against-the-grain pick on this list, the Cowboys are coming off a 2025 season in which they were 7-9-1. But their offense finished in the top 10 in explosive plays, was third in first downs generated, and had a team quarterback rating that was within a point of the 49ers. Those are attractive bones, especially considered alongside Dallas's great under-the-radar hire at defensive coordinator Christian Parker. The former Eagles secondary coach will be working with a ton of fresh talent, including new safeties Caleb Downs, first-round pick, and Jalen Thompson, free agent Cardinals. Even if the Cowboys' defense rises to the level of mediocre, this will be a dangerous playoff team. Denver Broncos. The Broncos are this year's on-the-doorstep team, though the recent track record of those teams has been disappointing. See the Lions in 2024, the Commanders last season. Last year's Broncos, however, didn't have some of the luck-dependent factors that often accompany a surprising run. Denver actually had a net negative turnover margin and, despite having fantastic offensive line play, was a pedestrian running team, both facets that should improve this season. The transition from Sean Payton to Davis Webb, 31, as play caller would be concerning if Payton wasn't clearly going to remain involved in the offense. Webb's energy will be an added bonus for quarterback Bo Nix in his critical third season. Detroit Lions. The Lions have the league's easiest schedule by some measures, which we must consider together with this startling fact. Despite Dan Campbell taking over play calling from offensive coordinator John Morton at midseason, Detroit still finished third in passing yards and passing touchdowns, tied for fourth in points, tied for fourth in turnovers, and seventh in yards per rushing attempt. The Lions won 9 games last season, beat the Bears twice, and rolled into the bye week at 5-2. New offensive coordinator Drew Petzing is an underrated offseason signing. The former Cardinals coordinator shall help stabilize a run game and a protection scheme that left some of the team's best players hung out to dry last year. Green Bay Packers. Last season was a narrative buster for quarterback Jordan Love. He is athletic and can see the field well, which motivates him to take chances, many of which pay off. He finished 2025 with the lowest bad throw percentage in his 3 seasons as starter. His percentage of on-target throws was also a career high for that span. He ranked 2nd in down-to-down efficiency behind only Drake May. All of which is to say that Love is set up to start the season on a monster run, especially with the Packers likely to be favorites in their first 4 games against the Vikings, Jets, Falcons, and Buccaneers. This confidence-building runway will carry Green Bay to the point when Micah Parsons is expected to return from last season's torn ACL. Houston Texans. Last season, the Texans allowed the fewest yards in the NFL, and this year, Houston adds ex-Eagles safety Reed Blankenship to its secondary. There is no team in the NFL the Texans cannot defend, and no offensive line capable of turning them inside out. I also believe C.J. Stroud will finally emerge from the football wilderness, and despite his, quote, struggles, he still had a better EPA per play than Trevor Lawrence, Justin Herbert, and Lamar Jackson last season. Stroud is not flawless, but he has shouldered a disproportionate share of the blame for his woes. A rewalked offensive line, along with a new workhorse back in David Montgomery, should make a world of difference. Jacksonville Jaguars. The Jaguars are coming off a 13-win year and bring back both of their coordinators, a rare combination these days. One of two distinct possibilities lie ahead for 2026. One is that Jacksonville will regress. It's difficult to repeat plus 13 turnover margin last year, third best in the NFL, comes back to earth. The other is that Jacksonville continues to thrive as coach Liam Cohen has a second major evolution on tap in his play calling, which makes life better for QB Trevor Lawrence. Of the teams on my list, Jacksonville is the choice I question the most. But this is an organization that is invested in finding competitive edges. The Jaguars' in-game scouting and analytics departments are solid, and that can make all the difference in close games. Los Angeles Chargers. New coordinator Mike McDaniel, the ex-Dolphins coach, brings a fresh look to the Chargers' run game and a more quarterback-centric approach to run-first football. His Miami years offer a clue as to how dizzying the Los Angeles backfield is going to look and how much less effort it will take from Justin Herbert to arrive at a sensible option when it's time to throw. We're all prisoners of the McDaniel-Herbert hype train at this moment, but it's hard not to be. The Chargers' defense is the team's biggest question mark, though key additions on the defensive interior, Dalvin Tomlinson, and edge, first-round pick Akeem Mezidor, make it less susceptible to bottoming out after the loss of star coordinator Jesse Minter to Baltimore. Los Angeles Rams. The Rams are the obvious frontrunners on this list after adding edge Myles Garrett and cornerbacks Jalen Watson and Trent McDuffie to a team that was a few plays away from going to the Super Bowl last year. The moves are a clear result of GM Les Snead and coach Sean McVay analyzing their roster and deciding that this is the time to triple down. The Rams' schedule is relentless, and managing rest for both Garrett, 30, and 38-year-old QB Matthew Stafford will be a major storyline, especially since the team opens its season in Australia. Still, it would be fair to say the Rams were on equal footing from a talent perspective with the Seahawks last year and made premium upgrades in every area where they were deficient. On paper, this is one of the best teams I have ever seen. New England Patriots. This list is an exercise in what-ifs, but what if Drake May ends up as the league's consensus best quarterback in 2026? Last year was his second season. This offseason, the team acquired new targets A.J. Brown and Romeo Doubs, and also added free agent guard Aliyah Vera Tucker and first-round tackle Caleb Lomu in protection. While the Patriots did have a relatively soft schedule last year, make no mistake, the main reasons for their run to the Super Bowl were the overwhelming success of their many roster additions last year, and May being exceptional. New England had its highest success rate against nickel looks last year, but only saw nickel at the ninth lowest rate in the league. I assume Brown's presence will only increase the amount of passing-first defensive looks that May did so well against. Seattle Seahawks. The Seahawks have run it back potential in large part because I think Coach Mike McDonald learned a very important early lesson about choosing the right offensive coordinator after a disappointing 2024 season with Ryan Grubb. Pivoting to Clint Kubiak last year, they won a Super Bowl together. Then, after Las Vegas poached Kubiak to be its head coach, McDonald combed the Kyle Shanahan coaching tree for Brian Flurry, which shows a solidification of McDonald's vision. I don't expect the offense to take a major step back under Flurry, who had been the 49ers tight ends coach and run game coordinator. He worked alongside Kubiak there. In general, the Seahawks spent the offseason shoring up their strengths, adding depth at running back by taking Jadarian Price in the first round of the draft, then pivoting to safety in the second round with Bud Clark. It's rare to repeat as Super Bowl champion, but this Seattle team has a replicable scheme both on offense and defense that will have opponents backpedaling for at least another year. San Francisco 49ers. By signing 33-year-old receiver Mike Evans, the 49ers have made it clear that their timeline parallels the Rams. I think adding Evans was meant to help Christian McCaffrey after he spent last year running into so many heavy boxes. The 49ers were 30th in yards per rushing attempt last season, 3.8, which was the first time since 2021 that a Kyle Shanahan called offense was outside the top 10 in that critical stat. The 49ers won 12 games despite playing 8 of them with a backup quarterback, and they did it in what is by far the toughest division in football. I feel like people are sleeping on a team that could very easily play in a Super Bowl down the coast in Los Angeles. Offense, You Have a Problem, by Connor Orr. Led by the game's highest-paid non-quarterback, Houston has put together a ragtag defense that hounds QBs, stuffs running backs, raps, preaches, fights over sweet potatoes, and plays at a historically dominant level. They marched to a barren strip of land along the old Spanish trail in their business suits and cowboy hats, their single-action revolvers aimed toward the ground, cocked and ready to fire. Before Houston became a destination sports town in the 1960s, there were swaths of vacant coastal prairie land owned by the Hilton Hotel Corporation. With few buildings around, one could just make out the wooden derricks over at Pierce Junction oil field. White-tailed deer and coyotes roamed the place alongside vicious mosquitoes. The rogue politicians, architects, and oilmen building stadiums here in the city's southwest side were participating in an act that, as one of the planners put it, reflected the affirmative why-the-hell-not attitude of a metropolitan area that was still a frontier. Hence, the name of the expansion franchise, the Colt 45s, and the guns and wide smiles for the newspaper cameras instead of little ceremonial shovels, though the guns were loaded with wax-coated bullets. Their ritual was, unmistakably, a desire not just to puncture the landscape, but to create an appropriate Texas-sized hole in the dirt. Amid all the steel and concrete that makes up the NRG Stadium and Astrodome complex now, its outlaw roots may feel obscure to those who cut through the muggy June air and take in this tiny, self-contained universe of whizzing golf carts, parking lots, and security personnel on walkie-talkies managing the arrival of the World Cup. That is, until you meet Will Anderson Jr. and the Texans' defense. Way more cowboy than the guys in Dallas wearing a star on their helmets. Way more Texas Ranger than the dudes in ball caps over in Arlington. This is a group of people built to destroy the NFL as it is right now by behaving as it was in the old days, led by an edge rusher who, depending on the time of day, could be mistaken for a polished, glad-handing politician or Dokken from the Marvel Universe. This group of pocket philosophers, preachers, freestyle rappers, and in the words of their own defensive coordinator, card-carrying psychopaths, is on a mission of permanence. After a 3-5 start last year, Houston won its final 9 games as the defense put up numbers that rivaled those of the best units in history. The Texans finished with the 3rd fewest yards allowed in the NFL's 17-game era. The team was on pace to lead the league in points allowed by a significant margin, but was surpassed by eventual Super Bowl champion Seattle when, already having a secured playoff berth, Houston subbed out its starters in the second half and let the Colts score 30 in the season finale. 2 weeks later, the Texans were knocked out of the playoffs by the Patriots. During that winning streak, one meeting crystallized both the fine line between forgettable and immortal, and how close they really were. And so the task at hand for 2026 became both unmistakable and elemental. The will to compete buried deep in their bones and the grass beneath their feet. It was time to leave a mark. Anderson is standing back-to-back with fellow edge rusher Danielle Hunter, donning one of the team's crisp new alternate jerseys. He presents as a metallic stormtrooper with powder blue accents. Here in the Rodeo Center, across the street from the Texans' offices, players are getting their team photos taken and filming short video clips. A humdrum of low chatter and white noise is shattered by a Mufasa-like scream, then hearty, booming laughter. Those shuffling around Anderson smile as he blossoms into character. Hunter and Anderson high-five by grabbing each other's forearms, resulting in a thundering slap. This is evidence of Anderson's most endearing quality. In nearly every way, he is still a child. Anderson received a league-record 3-year, $150 million contract extension following a season in which he had a career-high 12 sacks and a second-place finish in Defensive Player of the Year voting. His mentor, veteran defensive tackle Sheldon Rankins, takes great solace in the fact that his friend is still enamored with the McDonald's McGriddle. Anderson, smiling, clarifies that he only eats the breakfast sandwich, which features maple-flavored griddle cakes as the bun, on Tuesdays, his cheat day, along with maybe an apple fritter donut from Voodoo. He could be that guy who has a fancy chef making all his meals, but he's still living life, Rankin says. On the field, that ebullience leads to an impossibly draining performance. Anderson treats his game tape like a third grader treats a spelling test he's worried about bringing home to his parents. Rod Wright, Anderson's position coach, traces his star's on-field DNA, and really the Texans' current philosophy, back to an otherwise forgettable Week 5 loss in 2023, Anderson's rookie season. By the second quarter, the run-heavy Falcons were double-teaming Anderson just to try to scheme him out of plays. On second and six at Atlanta's 47-yard line, the team faked running to the left, away from Anderson, then pulled its center, Drew Dahlman, to lead block for running back Bijan Robinson to the right. Anderson, who says the team knew the play was coming, tore into the backfield, not even looking for Robinson. He hit Dahlman so hard that the 300-pound center's body snapped backward, causing Dahlman to grab on the Anderson's jersey as a kind of life preserver to keep from thudding to the turf. It was the first time Wright had ever seen an offensive lineman called for holding on a play where he was nearly split in half. Wright says on a subsequent pull, Dahlman simply avoided Anderson altogether. Everyone had been saying, oh, the Falcons' offensive line, they have such a good offensive line, they run the ball. So we came in headhunting, Anderson says. Whoever showed up, we were going to kill them. Later on, before the penultimate game against the Titans, which Houston needed to win to control its playoff destiny, Anderson woke up in excruciating pain. His high ankle sprain brought tears to his eyes during pregame warm-ups as he limped around waiting for the dull comfort of whatever numbing agent got plunged into his system. At Alabama, Nick Saban told Anderson that the first game he played while truly injured would be a Warriors proving ground. In Houston, it became concrete evidence to the watchful veterans that Anderson wasn't just some coddled first-round pick. He played 12 snaps, recording 2 sacks, 6 quarterback pressures, and 3 quarterback hits. That was the start of something good for me, Anderson says. Something just clicked in me. It was also the finishing touch on a mold cavity from which all future Texans would be cast. General manager Nick Caserio grades players based on a proprietary formula that seems to prioritize exemplary play amid difficult circumstances, like in moments when the game is out of hand. Blocks that would make a player uncomfortable, games that don't traditionally, quote, matter, sideline the meter, and a robust on-site team visit in which the player is placed into contact with anyone in the facility who may interact with them on a daily basis. Anderson's score glowed like a field of forget-me-nots. Caserio went into the 2023 draft without thinking twice about selecting quarterback C.J. Stroud second overall, and then sacrificing 2 first-round picks, a second-rounder, and a third-rounder to trade up to number 3 for Anderson. The GM got to the building, went through his typical draft day routine, had a relaxed lunch with his wife around noon, and a few hours later made the call that now has Houston dreaming of its first Super Bowl appearance. Aziz Alshayer loves sweet potatoes, and if his teammates are being honest, it's become a bit of an issue. Purposely assembling a group of hyper-competitive individuals in the vein of Anderson has its advantages and side effects. Members of the Texans' defense now walk race one another to meetings and red light therapy. They have competitions to see who can stay fully immersed in a sauna or ice bath the longest. It's not that bad once the pins and needles go away, says Anderson, whose best is around 10 minutes. They play regular pickup basketball at a secret off-site location and have even tried their hands at pickleball, where, almost to a man, everyone agrees that Alshayer, the team's 29-year-old hawking middle linebacker, should never be allowed to have a paddle under any circumstances. He's terrible, says fellow linebacker Henry Toto. So came the accusations that Alshayer was hoarding the limited number of sweet potatoes to hack his vegetable score, a metric used by the team's nutritional staff. Yes, the Texans compete to have the highest vegetable score. He's a cheater, bro, Toto says. Linebacker E.J. Speed kept trying to steal my sweet potatoes, Alshayer clarifies. Every morning, I asked the staff to make me 2 sweet potatoes. This man would eat both of them. I was about to strangle him in our position meeting. The Texans staff now keeps a heaping bowl of prepared sweet potatoes to limit the infighting. The group assembled in Houston creates a loud, beautiful cacophony. A bit like abstract jazz, it takes a few playbacks to realize just how perfect the component parts fit together. Coach D'Amico Ryans smiles when asked why he loves being around this group so much. He mentions that before 8 a.m. that morning, he was greeted in the facility with a concert-level blast of the rapper Youngboy blaring from the speakers, courtesy of cornerback Kamari Lassiter. The subwoofers of the unit sit right over the lockers of Anderson and Rankins and emit such a deafening force that the pair can only hear the thud of the bass over their heads. Other coaches point to a burgeoning Saturday tradition in which Rankins, who prides himself on being quiet, of service and out of the way, begins ripping into a freestyle rap that gets so raucous when teammates join in that staffers will look out their windows wondering where the various O's are emanating from. This would go platinum, Anderson says. People would beg him, Sheldon, please put me in your bars. We get lit. We get turnt. The players want people to know this about the Texans' defense. It is true that the unit was so disruptive during mandatory minicamp that Ryans debated pulling Anderson out of practices, which led the team's new running back, David Montgomery, to say, "This is the best defense I've ever seen in my entire life. I love this defense, but I get tired of hearing about them. I want to hear about our offense, too." But the unit's reputation for creating occasional chaos, Al-Shaer, for example, has incurred more than $100,000 in fines for late hits, impermissible use of the helmet penalties, and other on-field infractions. It's blended with an internal feeling of intense affection. Al-Shaer spent time this offseason with Bara, a child from Gaza who was born with a congenital limb deformity, had both of his legs amputated as a five-year-old, and has received treatment in Houston. The player is currently reading a book about the different ways people love, applicable, he thinks, to an NFL locker room. Toto went viral this offseason for stepping out of a pair of Prada sneakers, which retail for roughly $1,000, and simply handing them to a high school football player. He walked off the turf field barefoot. Players say that those stories are commonplace enough that they no longer stand out to them. Toto, who's played with Anderson since his junior year at Alabama, explains that Anderson draws people to him, and when teammates enter his orbit, they see nothing but authenticity. "There's nobody else built like Will. I ain't going to lie," he says. "You meet a lot of superstars. You meet a lot of guys that are the star players, and sometimes they feel like they're bigger than the program. But Will, he's always the nitty-gritty guy that does the dirty work, though he doesn't have to." Anderson remembers being a child at the home of his grandmother, Betty Taylor, sifting through her clothing and finding a large black robe. After placing it over his skinny shoulders, he'd drape a piece of tissue paper around his neck, mimicking the stole often worn by ordained priests and ministers. By the time he was seven, Anderson's preaching had become a fixture in the household. Bundled in his makeshift vestments, he would take his grandmother's Bible and jam a broomstick through a cabinet handle to create his lectern. At a party at his mother's friend's home, he once climbed onto a fireplace and started, in his own words, talking nonsense. "Growing up, I would just have these moments where life would get really quiet and I didn't know what it was," he says. "It was spiritual. I'd catch myself randomly crying one day or taking everything in. That's why I'm so strong in my faith. I realize that God has been with me this whole time." Now, every Sunday at the team's chapel service, Anderson is a featured speaker. Those who know Anderson speak of a kind of metaphysical and intense religiosity. He will sometimes open a door to someone's office, stare at them dead in the eyes, and ask them to pray for him out of nowhere. Over the past few years, Ryans and the team's chaplain, Mikado Hinson, have taken to asking Anderson to pray over the team before games. His impromptu words soon carried more impact than those from the guest speakers Ryans had arranged to meet with the team at the same time. One of Anderson's many nicknames is now Deke, which is short for Deacon. "Sometimes it's nerve-wracking," Anderson says. "Obviously, I'm not perfect. Am I worthy to be doing any of this stuff? But I appreciate them asking me because it's helping me be able to walk in the life God has me in and to use my platform as more than an athlete." As he talks about his daily Bible habit, Joshua 1:9, which says, "Be strong and of good courage. Do not be afraid, nor be dismayed, for the Lord your God is with you wherever you go." stuck with him last year. Anderson shifts his weight on a curved lounge sofa tucked inside a restaurant at a posh Houston hotel where he'll soon take more photos. He is flanked by a publicist, a stylist named Dex, one of his five sisters, Teria, and Q, his braider. Anderson is dressed in a silvery leather jacket and matching pants with boots that could have been pulled straight off of the Tin Man. He arrived with a camera around his neck, a new obsession, having recently toured Brazil photographing the favelas. It is rumored that Drake is currently staying in the penthouse, and Anderson warms to the idea of taking shots on the helipad atop the building just above the famous rapper. His faith, he says, has cemented the overwhelming ease with which he goes about his day. He is less a mover than a swooper. Every reaction is big. Every handshake looks like it's taking place on a graduation stage. His crew piles into a series of three different elevators, zigzagging across hallways until the final door opens to a short staircase toward infinity. Walking out onto the helipad, even the slightest wind creates a stomach-churning wobble. There's no fencing around the area. The 24-story Amagi Tower, a few feet away, pales in size. One

the dude, he says. He needed enough players like Johnson to build a defensive scheme that was going to prey on the weaknesses of an offense the way Sean McVay and Kyle Shanahan found success as play callers by hunting defenses. Houston's system is one of the few that successfully dictates an offense's decision-making instead of the other way around. McVay and Shanahan have found success by forcing opponents to defend the run with a lighter nickel-style package or defend the pass in a heavier base formation. Houston has similarly reverse-engineered. The Texans bookend Anderson with Hunter and often align one, or sometimes both, as a wide nine position on the outside of the opponent's tight ends. Lining up that way bottles the sweeping outsized the zone style runs popularized by Shanahan and the jet motion plays that often allow receivers to take handoffs and find the outside edge. Having Anderson and Hunter on tight ends also ensures they will need help blocking them, taking away more resources devoted to the rest of Houston's defense. Playing Jalen Petrie, a defensive back so brutal that he bent the face mask of Colts receiver Alec Pierce in his first NFL game, at nickel corner, keeps an offense from being able to trap the Texans on the field with a group of players who are susceptible to either the run or the pass. Having the back end of the defense secured by Derek Stingley Jr., who in 2025 allowed fewer than 15 yards receiving per game, a mind-boggling five times in a six-game span, and Lassiter means that every offensive choice comes with a grim cost-benefit analysis. And Houston has recognized that offensive linemen are approaching a breaking point. They get hurt at a dizzying rate, with the increased turnover leading to more vanilla looks up front. Recent classes of offensive linemen have provided uneven results coming out of college. So the Texans have poured historic resources into the defensive line. Anderson and Hunter will receive a $65.6 million cash payout this season. Last year, the pair combined for 27 sacks and 45 quarterback hits. Nearly every down, the two align themselves in a different location, intent on isolating a weak point on the opposing line. At the peak of its powers last season, the group assembled for a meeting coming out of its Week 6 bye week. Defensive coordinator Matt Burke acknowledged that, at the time, the Texans were giving up fewer than 16 points per game and placed those numbers in a historical context. On the screen were the statistics of the greatest modern defenses of NFL history. Teams like the 2002 Buccaneers and the 1986 Bears flashed across the PowerPoint before reaching the gold standard 2000 Ravens, a Super Bowl-winning juggernaut that allowed just 10.3 points per game. Burke then arrived at a point he didn't necessarily intend to make as he introduced the fifth team, the 2000 Titans. No one remembers them, Burke says, foregoing the obvious movie joke, because they lost in the divisional round to that Ravens team, which went on to win a Super Bowl. There it was. A lousy 1.6 more points per game allowed than Baltimore. A single playoff loss. The dividing line between immortality and a thick suit made of wet cardboard, weighted down by every last almost. At the mention of this, Anderson flashes another one of his best personality traits. He pulls you in as if you've always been in his world, in his head, in his space. You want to know something so serious, he says. Aziz said something that kind of stuck to me, and I think kind of stuck to the whole defense. Do you want to be a really great defense? Yes. But what if we can be a really great defense and win the Super Bowl? You know what I'm saying? The defense, it's going to be soon forgotten because y'all couldn't even win the Super Bowl. It would be great. It would be awesome. It would be historic, but it's just like we got to win the Super Bowl with it. That's the mission for all of us. At one of the practices that immediately followed the meeting, Anderson says, multiple members of the defense halted the entire workout. Players at every position, whatever it wasn't good enough. They needed to renew their focus. If Anderson and the Texans were going to be remembered forever, every step, every imprint onto this field of dreams had to mean something, like it always had. That's when I knew, Anderson says, we're close, we're close. The McVay Verse by Matt Verderami. It's Sean's world. Everyone else is just living and coaching in it. The Rams boss is the best in the business, and a growing number of former assistants in his orbit are changing the face of the league. Sean McVay knew the Rams and their season were in trouble. Big trouble. Throughout the week of preparation for their wild card game against the Lions at Ford Field in January 2024, McVay saw an offense failing to grasp the game plan.
too much hand signaling, too much verbiage

0: at the line. Too much change. Too much. With 48 hours until kickoff in Detroit, a hungry city that hadn't hosted an NFL playoff game in 30 years, many coaches would have pressed on and hoped their players settled in. Instead, McVay scraped significant portions of the offensive prep and started over. A lot of it was just our terminology and how we were getting the stuff, says Mike LaFleur, the former Rams offensive coordinator and new Cardinals head coach. And I say that because it wasn't like we were just going up and snapping the ball. We had a lot of different things that we were putting on the quarterback, but also our players. Receiver Cooper Kupp was kind of the magic piece in terms of his movement. This was all going to be played in a place where you couldn't hear anyone. It had to be a lot of nonverbal. Again, 24 to 48 hours before we go into that environment in the playoffs to make those adjustments, and Mount Zion's small, but it was massive. Los Angeles went on to lose that game 24-23, but the offense was brilliant. Matthew Stafford threw for 367 yards and two touchdowns. Puka Nacua had 181 yards receiving, and the offense averaged 7.7 yards per play. Despite the defeat, the moment provides insight into the mind of McVay, whose quest for victory is built on two bedrock pillars, communication and attention to detail. The youngest person ever to be hired as an NFL head coach at age 30, McVay is now the league's most influential mind as one franchise after another becomes populated by coaches who learn at his clipboard. Entering the 2026 season, McVay is arguably the game's top coach. He's inarguably its kingmaker. With a 92-57 career record, 7 postseason berths, 4 NFC West titles, and 2 Super Bowl appearances with 1 championship with the Rams, McVay, 40, is headed toward Canton on his own merits. And yet, entering his 10th season as a head coach, perhaps his greatest legacy is starting to take shape in the form of an increasingly impressive coaching tree. It bears pointing out that McVay's tree is actually more of a robust branch from the tree of 2-time Super Bowl champion coach Mike Shanahan, whom McVay worked for in Washington. Still, McVay has put his personal imprint on plenty of the game's great minds. 7 of his former assistants have gone on to land head coaching gigs during his Rams tenure. Currently, he has 5 active head coaches: Liam Cohn, Jaguars; Matt LaFleur, Packers; Mike LaFleur, Cardinals; Kevin O'Connell, Vikings; Zach Taylor, Bengals; and as many coordinators on opposing staffs. And more are likely coming soon, as Los Angeles offensive coordinator Nate Shieldhouse and defensive coordinator Chris Shula each had interviews this winter for vacancies. His decision-making and ability to find like-minded coaches and guys that will blossom in his system has been pretty unique, says Jaguars assistant head coach Shane Waldron, who spent 4 seasons under McVay as an offensive assistant. He hired a bunch of like-minded guys and people that were on the same page right from the jump. He's been able to stay true to his hiring process and consistently bring in high-level coaches that have been able to not only fill voids, but then blossom in that system and go on and have success elsewhere. From day one, he wanted to be a teacher and someone that was helping his coaching staff along with the players. I think that also allowed for a good environment, a good brain trust that's been there every single year. The results have been telling. The 4 active McVay acolytes who have served as head coaches, Mike LaFleur will make his debut in Arizona this September, have a combined record of 184-132-2, giving them a .582 winning percentage. And in their combined 19 seasons, they've reached the playoff 11 times, including 1 Super Bowl appearance when Taylor was beaten by McVay. Last year in Jacksonville, Cohn took over a beleaguered Jaguars team coming off a 4-13 disaster. It was a situation similar to the one McVay faced when he arrived in Los Angeles, a first-time coach inheriting a 4-win team with a former number one pick at quarterback and no real track record of recent success. And, like McVay did in L.A., Cohn immediately turned the program around. With the help of Waldron, quarterback Trevor Lawrence's life was made easier with quick, rhythmic throws to get the offense moving. Last season, Lawrence ranked 8th with 1,392 yards when releasing the ball in under 2.5 seconds. Stafford ranked 4th. McVeigh's scheme can perhaps be best seen in intermediate passing numbers. Last season, three of the top six quarterbacks in expect points added, EPA, on throws in the air for 10 to 19 yards were coached either by McVeigh, Stafford, or by former assistants in Matt LaFleur, Jordan Love, and Cone, Lawrence. Additionally, Jared Goff, who started his career playing under McVeigh with the Rams, finished atop the league in that category at plus 95.6. It's something set up by a core principle of the McVeigh offense. The runs look like the passes. The Rams do a great job with the play actions, the nakeds, the boots, all that stuff, says Colts defensive coordinator Lou Anarumo, who spent six seasons on Taylor's staff in Cincinnati and coached against McVeigh in Super Bowl 56. Then there's the varied amount of plays that you're going to see. And then what's new, right? What are they going to have up for you that game? It's a question that has baffled many coaches preparing for McVeigh, and one they'll have to deal with Morris's former assistants increasingly take on significant roles around the league. In his first season with Los Angeles, after a seven-year stint as an assistant in Washington, McVeigh inherited a team that hadn't made the playoffs in more than a decade. Two-fifths of his starting offensive line, left tackle Andrew Whitworth and center John Sullivan, were older than he was. The challenge was immense, and while McVeigh's scheme proved to be brilliant, everything could have been undone had the neophyte coach not been able to gain the locker room's trust and respect. Youth has often meant disaster for a first-time head coach. The four youngest coaches after McVeigh in the Super Bowl era, Lane Kiffin, Raheem Morris, David Shula, and Josh McDaniels, had a combined 52-115 record in their first head coaching stints with zero playoff berths. Sean is an incredible communicator and kind of a connector of people and players and coaches, says O'Connell, who has a 43-25 record in his four seasons in Minnesota. He's got an unbelievable way about him of believing in the little important aspects of communication. The team kind of takes on the life of his messaging. In many ways, it's a positive culture built on preparing the players to ultimately be able to go attack challenges and do things together. But the other aspect of him that pairs pretty equally is that he's one of the brightest football minds I've ever met from a standpoint of truly understanding every facet of the game. Technique, fundamentals, schematics. He pairs that with the ability to communicate and teach at a high level. He gets the most out of the people that coach for him, just as he gets the most out of players and maximizes what they do well. While McVeigh's ongoing record of success is the main reason so many coaches have gone from his staff to the top seat elsewhere, it's far from the only one. Among the biggest is how McVeigh prepares his assistants by giving them insight along the way, providing a glimpse into his world and beyond their day-to-day task of leading meetings and handling certain facets of the game plan. O'Connell, the Rams' offensive coordinator in 2021 when they won Super Bowl 56, recalls that team's nadir. That November, Los Angeles didn't win a game with a three-game losing streak wrapped around the team's bye week. Instead of panicking, McVeigh doubled down on his culture of communication, eyeing the next opportunity for success. In the swirling chaos of a season going sideways, after the Rams made an all-in trade earlier that March to acquire Stafford for Goff, two first-round picks and a third-rounder, McVeigh continued to groom O'Connell for the next step. It was something the two spoke about prior to that season. He followed the conversation up by being so impactful in his actions and how he did things and how he included me and how we would talk daily about different aspects of the offense, O'Connell says. It was direct from him and I felt it. He's one of my closest best friends, and that relationship is so strong because of how much I know he cares about me and I care about him. If McVeigh has another core trait that's been passed down to those on his tree, it's flexibility. Leading up to an NFC divisional round playoff clash with the Cowboys in January 2019, running back Todd Gurley was ailing. After leading the Rams to a 13-3 record and the NFC's second seed with 1,251 yards rushing and 17 touchdowns, the All-Pro was suffering from an arthritic knee, causing him to miss the regular season's final two games. With the explosive Gurley sideline, McVeigh McVay turned the veteran back C.J. Anderson. When Anderson, 27, signed with the Rams in mid-December, they were in his third team that season. Without Gurley, McVay called more inside runs, focusing on the power of Anderson, a 5'8", 225-pound bowling ball in the backfield. Anderson boomed his way to 299 yards rushing and two scores on 43 attempts, for an average of 7 yards per carry and a pair of wins. Then, with Gurley returning to face Dallas, McVay decided to play both backs. The combination of Gurley's athleticism and Anderson's force overwhelmed the Cowboys, as Los Angeles gained 273 yards rushing and 3 touchdowns in a 30-22 victory, the first postseason win of McVay's career. I thought that week of game planning and Sean just having that clear vision of how he wanted to attack that scheme and how we wanted to bring it to life sticks out, Waldron says. That's one of the ultimate compliments of a play caller. You can tell he's feeling it both in the scheme and the game planning. And then just taking control of that game as a play caller, I thought was a special moment for us. He knows exactly how he wants to attack you, Anarumo says. There's no gray. He's not ever going into the game thinking, I'm not really sure what I want to do. He has a defined plan. The players believe in it. And when something isn't working, he knows how to go to plan B really quickly. McVay's adaptability is perhaps his most underrated strength, and it's a trait that's become crucial to the success of his former assistants. In Green Bay, Matt LaFleur helped Aaron Rodgers win consecutive MVPs in the coach's second and third seasons with the team. Then he transitioned to having Love under center and made the playoffs in all 3 years with him as a starter. From 2019 to 21, the offense ran through Rodgers and all-pro receiver Davante Adams, who had 3,924 yards receiving and 34 TDs in 3 seasons before he was traded to the Raiders. In the 4 years since, the Packers haven't had a 1,000-yard pass catcher, but have continued winning, utilizing a balanced passing game while also ranking in the top 15 in yards rushing every year. Over the past 2 seasons, Green Bay has run the ball 1,018 times. Only the Eagles, Ravens, and Bills have run it more, and all 3 had their numbers inflated by run-heavy quarterbacks, unlike the Packers. With the Vikings, O'Connell has reached the playoffs with 2 different quarterbacks, Kirk Cousins and Sam Darnold. Before playing under O'Connell, the two had played 16 combined seasons and made 3 Pro Bowls. With O'Connell, they earned 2 Pro Bowl trips in 3 years. Ultimately, McVay's tree will be judged by how much his former Chargers win. To this point, the victories are piling up, but the ultimate prize remains elusive. To get there this year, they could well have to go through their friend and former boss, who is the Super Bowl favorite in virtually every sports book. If things go right for Los Angeles, this could be the fairy tale ending for this phase of the franchise. It would mean another ring for the coach and his quarterback, the 38-year-old Stafford, who has to be considering retirement as a year-to-year proposition. Meanwhile, the Rams have a slew of stars slated for free agency next March, including defensive lineman Kobe Turner and Byron Young, guard Kevin Dotson, receivers Adams, who joined L.A. last year, and Nacua. Not many things could put pressure on a coach who already has so many career checkpoints ticked off. Being the overwhelming preseason pick to raise the Lombardi Trophy will provide additional heat. If McVay falls short, it could be because one of the men who knows him best rises to the challenge. To coach for him, you have to bring something to the table, O'Connell says. You have to got to be willing to step outside your comfort zones, to grow in ways that maybe you don't even really understand in the moment. But then every single day you're getting exposed to an elite leader, an elite schematics coach, an elite team builder. And the consistency with which he does that not only challenges you, but also helps you grow and understand what that standard is and how we all live up to it. And it's hard to envision not following the lead and following the example that he set, which is an incredibly high standard. But you know that's out there, and you're now competing against it. Program Changes by Albert Breer. In today's NFL, Sunday afternoons aren't the viewing cornucopia that they used to be. Most of us grew up watching the NFL on Sunday afternoons, devouring a buffet of games packed into 2 broadcast windows. But these days, the pickings on Sunday afternoon can seem a little slim, with the league moving many of its most flavorful matchups to Thursday and Saturday nights and to international Sunday mornings. This year, the NFL is even staging a Wednesday night game. Why the changes? From the league standpoint, the math is pretty simple. CBS or Fox might lose 1 or 2 million viewers from its traditional Sunday windows, but the NFL also sees Fox getting more than that back from a 9:30 a.m. Patriots-Lions game in Munich in Week 10. The lost depth in red zone or Sunday ticket offerings is offset by more games being available to a national audience. We are still very cognizant of the strength of Sunday afternoon for CBS and Fox, says Mike North, the NFL's VP of Broadcast Planning. It's where most of us were introduced to the game. Sunday at 1 o'clock, sitting on the couch with our family, there's no way that anybody wants to kill the golden goose. Still, scheduling is a zero-sum game. To add games to new slots, you need to take them from old ones. In 2002, the year the NFL went to 32 teams, the league broadcast an average of 12.65 games in Sunday afternoon windows. The early window dropped below 8 games just once, and the late window had as few as 3 games just 5 times. In 2026, the schedule will average 10.94 games per Sunday afternoon. With the Week 18 slate yet to be determined, the early Sunday window will have 7 games in 7 of 17 weeks and just 6 games once. The late window will have 3 games 7 times. As for what else is new in 2026, a record 9 games will be played abroad, 6 in the Sunday 9:30 a.m. Eastern Time window, and 1 in the Thursday night slot, usually reserved for the season kickoff matchup. That means the 2026 opener, a Seahawks-Patriots Super Bowl rematch, will be on Wednesday, September 9th. That Thursday game, Rams-Niners in Melbourne, will be the league's first regular season game in Australia. The league will also play in Paris and in Rio de Janeiro for the first time, while also returning to London for another 3 games, Madrid, Munich, and Mexico City. The game in Rio between the Cowboys and Ravens will be in the Sunday late afternoon window. The NFL's return to Mexico City is a November Sunday nighter between the Niners and Vikings. The most disruptive new window is Thanksgiving Eve, with the Packers and Rams set to play. It means both teams will forego a more traditional bye, with our off weeks coming the Sunday before to accommodate the creation of this new broadcast real estate, sold to Netflix. If you need more proof that the NFL is all in on holidays, here's your Christmas weekend. A Christmas Eve Thursday nighter, a December 25th triple header, a Saturday doubleheader, and a Monday nighter. The Sunday of Christmas week will have just 8 afternoon games. The fans vote with their remotes, North says, and they've shown us their interest in watching NFL games on the holidays. When you start seeing the viewership levels you're doing not just Thanksgiving but also on Christmas, it feels like we owe it to the fans to make sure we're delivering a real quality inventory to them those days. The NFL has also added a third game on the Saturday of Week 18, and North concedes that the league will need the playoff races to be tight for those windows to be filled with relevant matchups that can be sequenced in a fair way. The NFL has tried to have teams whose results affect each other's and the standings play in the same slot in Week 18, but that gets harder with 4 standalone windows to fill. Some changes this year are less disruptive. The 4 Monday night doubleheaders are gone. On the Sunday afternoon of Week 1, both Fox and CBS will have 4:25 p.m. Eastern Time games. The NFL scheduled Chiefs-Bills for Thanksgiving night to test the ceiling of that window this year, the same way they tested the Thanksgiving afternoon window to great success with Chiefs-Cowboys last year. Is that what's best for the fans? It's debatable whether that even matters. The NFL's cumulative revenue from all its broadcast rights is $110 billion over an 11-year package that runs through 2033. What you can say definitively is this: the schedule isn't what it used to be, and fans will watch. Keep an Eye on Them by Zach Koons. These star-laden, drama-prone programs are the most watchable teams in college football. Number 1, LSU. 2 words, 1 man. Lane Kiffin. It's hard to imagine a more hostile environment than the one we'll see when the former Rebels coach returns to Oxford on September 19th. Number 2, Ohio State. Receiver Jeremiah Smith is single-handedly worth the price of admission. Pairing that with the Buckeyes' band dotting the I and the helmet stickers, priceless. Number 3, Ole Miss. Trinidad Chambliss is the most entertaining player in college football. Just give last season's Sugar Bowl win, 362 yards passing, 2 TDs versus Georgia, a rewatch. Number four, Indiana. The defending champions will not only be competitive, but Kurt Cignetti's facial expressions and the revitalized Indiana fan base also will make Bloomington a sight to see. Number five, Miami. Following last year's CFP title game appearance, the Canes may be even better with former Duke QB Darian Mensah throwing the Malachi Toney. The U finally feels fully back. Number six, Notre Dame. CJ Carr is in the Heisman Trophy hunt, while the Fighting Irish in those sparkling gold helmets have an inside track on the number one seed. Echoes will be awoken. Number seven, Texas. Arch Manning looks to build off his strong second half and quiet any lingering doubters. Steve Sarkisian could stand to do the same with another CFP appearance. Oregon. The Ducks have the most creative uniforms in the sport, which pair nicely with Coach Dan Lanning's intensity and quarterback Dante Moore's NFL potential. Number 9, USC. Lincoln Riley needs to take the next step into the CFP in year 5, and QB Jaden Maiva's talent, 3,711 yards last year, may be what finally gets him there. Texas Tech. College football always needs a villain, and that's what the defense-first Red Raiders will be in 2026 after the gambling saga involving almost Tech QB Brendan Sorsby. Number 11, Georgia. Come for the at least one classic the Bulldogs are good for each season. See last year's two Ole Miss games. Stick around for college football's goodest boy, mascot Ugga. Number 12, Michigan. After taking the job under wild circumstances, Coach Kyle Whittingham starts a new chapter as QB Bryce Underwood tries to ascend. The game versus Ohio State remains iconic. Number 13, BYU. The BYU community rallied to keep Coach Kalani Sitake from leaving for Penn State, showing that the passion is strong in Provo. Plus, running back L.J. Martin is a star. Number 14, Washington. Quarterback Damon Williams Jr. will try to win back the locker room after trying to skip town. Had he left, he'd miss the sight of boats sailgating on Lake Washington. Number 15, Alabama. Can Kalen DeBoer weather another CFP flameout? The Tide lost four games in consecutive years for the first time in nearly two decades, putting them on disaster watch. Number 16, Auburn. Optimism is high on the plains as Coach Alex Golish arrives from South Florida with dynamic dual-threat quarterback Byrum Brown in tow. Number 17, North Carolina. All eyes will be on Chapel Bill after his year one roller coaster that saw the Heels go 4-8. Either the eight-time Super Bowl champion turns things around or crashes and burns. Number 18, Oklahoma. Brent Venables masterminds a tough D, and QB John Mateer, who played last year with a thumb injury, is healthy. Bonus points for the Sooner Schooner and the Red River rivalry. Number 19, Penn State. There may be no greater Saturday night scene than the annual whiteout game, especially as new coach Matt Campbell tries to return the Nittany Lions to the CFP. Number 20, Oklahoma State. The post-Mike Gundy restoration era begins under the up-and-coming North Texas Brigade of coach Eric Morris, QB Drew Mestemaker, and running back Caleb Hawkins. 21, Boise State. If the iconic blue turf isn't enough to catch your eye, quarterback Maddox Mattson and his wonderful mullet lead a playoff contender into a new era for the Pac-12. Number 22, Northwestern. After starting out the season with two home games on Lake Michigan, the Wildcats will open a new $870 million stadium to showcase their Chip Kelly-led offense. Number 23, North Dakota State. Moving from FCS to the Mountain West, the Bison bring 10 national championships in the beloved Fargo Dome with them to the FBS. The next James Madison, perhaps? Number 24, FAU. If you like seeing teams air the ball out, know that Caden Veltkamp threw more passes, 515, and interceptions, 17, than any other FBS player last year. Air raid all the time. Number 25, Hawaii. The Rainbow Warriors not only have you covered at the end of Saturday night, but they are also reliably entertaining with the run-and-shoot offense. Stiff Competition by Dan Lyons. Who will walk away with the 92nd Heisman Trophy Award? C.J. Carr, quarterback Notre Dame, even in early losses in 2025, Carr played with a rare poise for a freshman. He then led the Fighting Irish to 10 straight wins, finishing with 2,741 yards passing and 24 TDs. And now he will carry more of the offense with running back Jeremiah Love in the NFL. Trinidad Chambliss, QB Ole Miss. If last year's surprise starter can keep the good times rolling in Oxford following the departure of coach Lane Kiffin to LSU, Chambliss could earn a trip to New York. Arch Manning from Texas. The hype in 2025 was way overblown, but he finished the season strong, averaging 285.7 yards passing with 14 TDs and just two interceptions over his last six games. Dante Moore, Oregon, the first-year starter, threw for 3,565 yards, 30 touchdowns, and 10 interceptions last fall, and he will be focused as his Ducks compete for a national title. Leonard Moore, Notre Dame. His biggest obstacle, beyond the historical offensive focus of the award, is will opponents even throw at Moore enough for him to compile attention-getting stats? Julian Sayin and Jeremiah Smith round out the top list. Well, that's all the time we have for this week's show. I hope you enjoyed it. For Mind's Eye, I'm Gary Wesselman.
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2: Good afternoon. This afternoon, there is a slight chance of rain with a high near 84. Tonight, there is a slight chance of rain with a low near 72. Saturday, expect sunshine with a high near 92. Saturday night, expect clear skies with a low near 77. Sunday, expect sunshine with a high near 97. Get your weather every hour right here on Mind's Eye Radio, your virtual newsstand.
3: In Belleville and Fairview Heights, it's overcast and 82 degrees. In Granite City, it's overcast and 81 degrees.
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2: It's now time for The Athletic, sports stories from St. Louis and around the country, written by some of the best sports writers in the business.
3: Hello and welcome to this week's edition of The Athletic, St. Louis style. My name is Don Pavlicek, and thank you very much for joining me today. Let's start out with some Cardinals baseball and the great crooked hat caper that occurred here over the weekend. An umpire told a Cardinals rookie pitcher to fix his hat. Moments later, manager Ollie Marmol was ejected. And this story is by Steve Berman. Again, the Cardinals don't have anybody that's a regular reporter for The Athletic here, so we get kind of bits and pieces from different writers. This one's from Steve Berman. It says, during the Cardinals' 7-6 victory over the Colorado Rockies on Friday, that would be 2 days ago, home plate umpire Doug Eddings ejected Cardinal manager Ollie Marmol in the bottom of the sixth inning. Marmol had a unique explanation for the on-field conflict. Some words exchanged there. Quite honestly, I thought it was pretty embarrassing on his end, Marmol said on his Cardinals broadcast. We have a kid making his debut, and in between and in a bat, he tells him that he needs to fix his hat, and the kid's not going to wear his hat like that on my field. Last I checked, this is Coors Field, so I took issue with it. The player making his first major league appearance was reliever Hansel Rincon, whom the Cardinals called up from AAA Memphis on September 1st. While Rincon faced Cole Kerrig in the sixth inning, Eddings halted the game with a count 2-0 and motioned to Cardinal catcher Leo Bernal, and Rincon adjusted his cap. Kerrig hit an inside-the-park home run 3 pitches later. After the next batter, Connor Norby hit a single. Marmol replaced Rincon with Justin Brule. While Brule was warming up, a visibly angry Marmol approached Eddings and appeared to adjust his cap. Not only did Eddings eject Marmol, but he also called a pitch clock violation that gave Rockies designated hitter Troy Johnston a 1-0 count to start his at-bat against Brule. And then the pitch violation, while I'm out there having a discussion, that's also stupid in my opinion, Marmol said. So there's a lot of moving parts to that one. At the end of the day, I thought they handled it poorly, and I'd like an explanation at some point. Afterward, Eddings told reporters that a Colorado batter had flagged the hat tilt. Reports initially suggested that batter was Hunter Goodman, but on Saturday, Colorado's catcher denied he had spoken up. The batter said, hey, can he wear his hat like that, Eddings said, according to MLB.com. I really didn't know, but it was really, really crooked. I asked the catcher to tell him to straighten his hat out, and the pitcher did. Nobody said anything until he gave up a couple runs. Eddings said Rincon wasn't breaking a formal guideline, instead saying, I guess it's a little unwritten rule. They can't wear their cap backwards like a catcher, he said via MLB.com. If it's a distraction like anything on the field, like a glove or something, and someone makes you aware of it, then you kind of address that. On Friday night, Cardinals broadcasters Chip Carey and Brad Thompson tried to make sense of what happened after Marmol's ejection. He's telling Rincon to put his hat on straight, Thompson said while watching a replay of the initial interaction. That's why Leo was laughing behind the plate, like, are you serious, dude? If that's what happened, if Doug Eddings behind the plate was telling Rincon to fix his hat, that is a flat-out embarrassment. That is not his job to do. He's not wearing his hat backwards. This wasn't a uniform violation. Sometimes umpires think it's their game, their field, Carey said. It's not. They are the officials. They're in charge. But it's a player's game, I thought. Added Thompson again. If that's in fact what that was all about, that is overstepping big time, and the league should look in. The bottom of the sixth inning was an interesting one for Eddings, and it didn't stop with Marmol's ejection. The Cardinals had challenged a tag play at third place earlier in the inning on T.J. Rumfield's triple, and Eddings enthusiastically told the crowd in Denver after the review that the call was confirmed, which meant St. Louis was out of challenges. Johnston would later score on a sacrifice bunt by Zach Veen on a play where it seemed pretty clear that Bernal tagged Johnston. There's a picture that accompanies the story, leading off the story, of Hansel Rincon pitching, making his major league debut. Looks like he's got his head on straight in the picture, the ball leaving his right hand. Cardinals wearing their light gray road uniforms with a navy St. Louis Cardinals cap. He's got his pants up pretty high where his red, white, and blue stripes of the socks are visibly showing. He's got some white Nike cleats, again, delivering his pitch. And I think it's fair to point out with the crooked hat that there have been several pitchers, not only currently, but over the years, that have pitched with a crooked hat. I can name several: Pedro Strop, Fernando, Rodney. And there's others. It's been pointed out to me that Sonny Gray pitches with a crooked hat, you know, the former Cardinal pitcher. So you can argue whether it's, you know, it looks good or it doesn't, or if it's a violation, but Hansel Rincon, a rookie, is not the first pitcher to pitch with a crooked hat. And it does kind of make you wonder whether Colorado was just trying to ruffle his feathers in his major league debut. Obviously, it worked. Okay, let's read another story here. So let's read the counter argument here. And this is a story from the Colorado side by Brendan Cootey. Hunter Goodman denies complaining about tilted Cardinals cap. I never once mentioned the counter argument here. And this is a story from the Colorado side by Brendan Cootey. Hunter Goodman denies complaining about tilted Cardinals cap. I never once mentioned the hat. In a twist to a saga that riled the baseball world, Colorado Rockies catcher Hunter Goodman on Saturday denied he said anything to umpire Doug Eddings about St. Louis Cardinals reliever Hansel Rincon's cap, comments that came one day after the hat and its tilt were at the center of a confrontation between Cardinals manager Ollie Marmol and Eddings. I never once mentioned the hat, Goodman told reporters in Denver, according to MLB.com. It doesn't matter who's pitching. I don't care how they wear the hat. I'm trying to find out where the ball is coming out, and I'm trying to worry about what I'm doing in the box. I'm not worried about how his hat looks. The scene unfolded in the sixth inning Friday night when Rincon was making his MLB debut. He had a 2-0 count against Cole Kerrig with one out when Eddings instructed Cardinals catcher Leo Bernal, also a rookie, to tell Rincon to straighten his hat. Later in the inning, an irate Marmol approached Eddings and was tossed. Goodman, who had come to the plate two batters earlier, was linked to the story and reports afterward, which indicated the catcher had pointed out the tilt of Rincon's hat. But reports on Saturday were a bit murkier. MLB.com, for example, noted that Eddings did not use a batter's name in his comments. The St. Louis Post-Dispatch reported Eddings' explanation suggested this happened as Rincon began the inning and faced his first batter,

the Rockies' Hunter Goodman. The batter said, "Hey, can he wear his hat like that?" Eddings said Friday, according to the Post-Dispatch. "I really didn't know, but it was really, really crooked. I asked the catcher to tell him to straighten his hat out, and the pitcher did." On Saturday, Goodman said he has taken heat because he was pulled into the dispute. "I've been getting online stuff about me that I didn't appreciate for something I didn't say," he said. Marmol, whom Eddings ejected after he adjusted his cap while arguing with him on the field, told reporters that he thought Eddings' actions were embarrassing. "I thought it was poorly handled," Marmol said Friday night, "and we'll see what happens." The Major League Baseball Players Association was in touch with the players involved and with the commissioner's office about the situation. Another person close to the situation said Saturday. When asked for comment, an MLB spokesman pointed The Athletic to Eddings' comments to reporters following Friday's game. A message to the MLB Umpires Association went unanswered. No discipline for either Marmol or Eddings was announced. In Denver, Eddings appeared to attempt to make things right. After the top of the first Saturday night, one day later, the Cardinals broadcast captured footage of St. Louis relievers heading to the bullpen. Eddings, who was working third base, stopped Rincon and appeared to have a friendly exchange with the reliever. Still, the ejection and the outrage about Rincon's hat simmered online and found its way onto the field. Some Cardinals players were spotted in their dugout ahead of the game sporting cricket caps, and one player incorporated a slight hat-tilting motion into his post-hit celebration. Later in the game, Rincon made his second big league appearance. The umpires allowed him to pitch with his cap tilted this time, but Rincon was knocked around for 4 runs and 4 hits over 1-plus innings. The last hit scored the Rockies' 7th and 8th runs, which meant free tacos for all in attendance, as well as the end of Rincon's night on the mound. The Rockies eventually hung on to win 10-7. Of course, had Eddings chosen a similar path the night before, there wouldn't have been such backlash, with even Atlanta Braves Hall of Famer Chipper Jones and former All-Star center fielder Mike Cameron weighing in via post on X. "Ah, Doug Eddings," Jones wrote. "I believe I addressed his behavior and attitude a while back. Not surprising at all." "I'm sorry," Cameron wrote. "There was no need for Doug Eddings' commentary on a rookie and his cap. He was once a rookie, and this isn't his debut. He wants to hold a standard. It should be his own game." Minnesota Twins manager Derek Shelton said, "Yeah," when asked if it was shocking to see Eddings' directive to Rincon to adjust his hat. "I will stop at that," Shelton said. "You know what? I wasn't involved in that game," New York Yankees manager Aaron Boone said. "I had a good conversation with the league about it when I saw it, though." "It's not an umpire's job to play uniform police," Twins reliever Jeff Hoffman said. "Who's to say your hat's not on tight enough?" Hoffman said. "Who's to say your hat's not straight enough? There's more important things to spend your time on. To me, players are out there to play. Umpires are out there to umpire. That's it." And according to the story here, Dan Hayes and Chris Kirshner contributed to this report. I was watching the video replay of this whole shenanigans while I was reading here, and it appeared that Marmol was not ejected until he had already gone back to the dugout after switching pitchers, and you know, had his discussion with Doug Eddings, and then Eddings indicated the pitch clock violation. And, you know, showed his hand with his left hand with a one finger up and no fingers up on his right hand to indicate that a pitch violation was charged. And he pointed to the Cardinal dugout. And that's when Ollie again started arguing and came out again. And then he was ejected. So that's kind of what it appeared like with the ejection part of it. It happened after the relief of the pitcher, and Ollie had already gone back to the dugout. So the series wraps up today in Colorado. Each team has won a game, so we'll see if there's a further things involved. But there's a picture here of the Cardinals players in the dugouts wearing their hats crooked. Some got it tilted to the left, some to the right. Some got them way tilted. It's funny, but it's sad too that, you know, such a big deal has been made out of this. So I'm going to quit with the commentary, I guess, here, and we'll see what happens going forward. Let's switch gears here a bit and turn to hockey.
The big news out of St. Louis with the hockey team is the Blues have a new captain. Robert Thomas takes over. And the story is by Jeremy Rutherford. The Blues sing Robert Thomas's praises as the new captain. He's earned this. When St. Louis Blues center Robert Thomas was summoned to the home of general manager Alexander Steen this summer, he didn't know what was about to happen. Former teammates who won a Stanley Cup with the Blues in 2019, Thomas and Steen had many conversations about the future of the club. Would this be another? As it turned out, it would be much more. In Steen's first significant move as GM, he personally invited Thomas to be the next captain of the Blues. It was something that brought a lot of excitement, energy, emotion, Thomas recalled. It meant a lot, and I couldn't have been happier. It was a great moment, Steen said. On Thursday, the franchise made official Thomas's selection as the 25th captain in club history. He was flanked by Steen and head coach Jim Montgomery and surrounded by his four alternate captains, Colton Parayko, Philip Roberg, Jake Neighbors, and Dylan Holloway, along with many other teammates and alumni. 9 years after he was selected by St. Louis in the first round of the 2017 draft, Thomas has been tabbed again to be the organization's leader on and off the ice. He follows Braden Schenn, Ryan O'Reilly, and Alex Pietrangelo, who've all worn the C since his arrival and from whom he's learned a lot. The number one thing is just being authentic, being yourself, Thomas said. You take bits and pieces from everyone, but you've got to really believe in yourself and your leadership group. It's being a team. It's picking each other up. It's focusing on all the people before us, what they've done, what they've accomplished, creating the heartbeat of the city. It's about continuing that on and setting up the future in the same way that we've been so lucky to have been set up for. Steen was asked what particular traits made Thomas the right choice to be the next player to wear the C. His belief in his own ability and the influence he has for our group on the ice, Steen said. You mix that with all the things that he puts time and energy into off the ice, wanting to build things a certain way, and you have a mix of everything. Robert has really dug himself into the fabric of the organization and the city and has a great understanding of the responsibilities of this role. He looks for information and resources. He's a very curious person and wants to evolve. I know he's going to be great at this. In his 530 regular season games with the Blues, Thomas has evolved, especially toward the end of the 2025-26 season. Schenn had been traded to the New York Islanders, and the team left the captaincy vacant. There was no captain, and the rest of the way, there were several moments where I thought Robert stepped up, Montgomery said. He'd take someone under his arm, maybe a younger player who turned over a puck, and say, it's all right, go back out there and just make a strong play next time. Montgomery couldn't remember which game it was, but one night the Blues had a lethargic first period, and he told Thomas that it was time for him to take over in the dressing room. The way the team responded to him in the second and third periods gave me a lot of confidence that he's our guy, Montgomery said. There was a void in the room, and he just naturally filled it. It wasn't forced, it was organic. I could sense it, and you could sense the team following him. Does Neighbors recall that night? No, because there's so many of those nights, and that's why he's our captain, because he drives our bus. And when he's at his best, everyone else is as well, Neighbors said. He knows how to push guys and get through to people in different ways. From having Thomas as a teammate to now naming him captain, Steen, too, has witnessed that evolution. I've shared this with Robert, Steen said. As teammates, when I played with him, you got to see it more behind the scenes. He has a great side of him that he sometimes holds back a little bit. He's a very caring person, wants to do things the right way. I think in this last year or so, he's letting that out a little more and been more open. It comes at a time when the Blues were searching for someone to lead a roster littered with first-round picks. On the opening night roster, there could be as many as 9 of those age 26 or younger. Holloway, Neighbors, Broberg, Dalibor Dvorsky, Connor McMichael, Mason McTavish, Jimmy Snuggerud, Logan Mayhew, and Joel Hofer. It's instrumental that you have someone that the team wants to follow, Montgomery said. It just so happens to be our most talented, important player, and that's just an added bonus. With the way he's matured and with the young core, it's exciting for Steiner and I to watch grow. Like Thomas's appointment as captain, the list of alternates announced Thursday was not surprising. Parayko has worn an A since December 2020.
Neighbors and Broberg got letters at the end of the 2025-26 season. Holloway is well-deserving of wearing one for the first time. It's hard not to notice that Broberg and Holloway were the two players the Blues acquired from the Edmonton Oilers via offer sheets in August 2024. These guys are high-quality human beings, Steen said of Broberg and Holloway. They bring a lot of character to the table. The work ethic is second to none, and they've earned it. The variety of leadership traits across the board with the Blues group is also a plus. You have someone who's great at empathy, someone who's great at respect, someone who's great at accountability, and someone who's great as a leader by example, Montgomery said. Robert has the CEO mentality where he can combine all of that together and make sure that the strengths of everybody is going to be at the forefront so that our team gets the best example of being united together. Leadership is a group dynamic, Steen added. Everybody brings their traits to the table, and when you combine those together, you grow a lot of strength from within. In case you're wondering, Thomas is not much of a yeller in the room. That's not exactly Thomas's forte. But when he does talk, people listen, and that's an important quality to have as a captain, Neighbor said. Holly and me are really loud guys in the room, loud guys on the bench, and we have more of those guys around to bring that element to the room. The rest of us are here to support him in any way he needs us. It's going to be a really good dynamic between the five of us. We have a great relationship already, and it's only going to grow spending more time together. Steen said the Blues don't need Thomas to be anything other than himself, the player who started as his teammate and turned into his captain. The former teammate thing helps, Steen said. The relationship and how we communicate was built over time. Now our roles are a little bit different, so the communication shifts, but we're very open with each other. Robert has no problem having uncomfortable conversations when they're needed, and I have a ton of respect for that. He's matured a ton over the years, and I'm really excited for him to take this on right now. He's earned this. Thomas has changed, and now he's hoping to help the Blues change. It can't be one person. It can't be one moment. It's the whole group coming together, taking charge and leading together, he said. That's how we do it in St. Louis. We do it as a team. There's been some turnover, and we've lost some great Blues legends, guys winning the Cup. It's on our leadership group to continue to push what it means to be a Blue, how this team matters to the city, and why it matters to the city. There's a picture here showing the four assistant captains sitting on a bar stool. And the Blues, I guess it's in the Blues press room. Of course, it's Neighbors, Parayko, Holloway, and Broberg. And they all got their sport coats on with button-down dress shirts. Nobody's got a tie on. And they're in their dress shoes and nice slacks. So they're listening very attentively as they show this picture. And there's also a picture here, I believe, there's a picture of Robert Thomas celebrating a goal with his line mates at the end of the year, Snuggerud and Holloway, behind the goal. They're in their white home uniforms. Thomas got a big smile on his face, as do the other two. Thomas is in the middle between the two guys. So we'll see what happens with the Blues. The Blues training camp opens here in about 2 weeks. And the regular season will be underway October 2nd. The Blues open on the road against Dallas and Colorado. So a couple of tough games right off the bat here. Another Blues story here by Jeremy Rutherford. 10 bold Blues predictions for 2026-27. A trade, a great start, and a wild card spot. There's a picture of Jimmy Snuggerud leading off this story. Looks like he's maybe getting ready to take a shot here. He's in his white home uniform, wearing number 21. So let's see what these 10 predictions are. There's a different type of excitement building around the St. Louis Blues as the 2026-27 season approaches. After years of knowing what to expect from a familiar veteran cast, fans are now looking at a young roster and whether it can produce to the level its potential suggests. Let's look at some of the Blues' core players by age. Robert Thomas, 27. Joel Hofer, 26. Connor McMichael, Philip Broberg, age 25. Dylan Holloway, Jake Neighbors, at age 24. Mason McTavish, Logan Mayhew, age 23. Jimmy Snuggerud, 22. And Dalibor Dvorsky, 21.
That doesn't include a pipeline that the Athletics' Corey Pronman ranked number 7 in the NHL this offseason, featuring Adam Yurecek, 20, Justin Carboneau, 19, and Tynan Lawrence, 18. Not all of those core players on the Blues roster are in the pipeline are going to live up to their billing, but that's what makes it exciting. Who will? Are there any stars in the bunch? And how will it all unfold? With just 2 weeks before training camp, we've asked subscribers to submit their bold predictions for the season. In the meantime, here are my 10 bold projections. Again, this is Jeremy Rutherford, not Don Pavelsic. Number one, Blues trade for Nikishin before the season. It seems a little late in the offseason to be talking about a trade, right? That's what I thought in September of 2019 when the Blues acquired defenseman Justin Faulk from the Carolina Hurricanes. Could the Blues and Hurricanes pull off another September deal for a defenseman? Well, Alexander Nikishin, 24, fits the profile that new general manager Alexander Steen is seeking. He's a 6'3", 218-pound left-shot blue liner who won a Stanley Cup last season. Nikishin remains a restricted free agent without a contract for the upcoming season, and according to The Athletic's Shayna Goldman, his market value could be near an $8 million average annual value. But Nikishin doesn't have much leverage. He doesn't have arbitration rights, and he's ineligible for an offer sheet. And the Canes, who have $9.8 million in cap space, may not want to pony up. It makes sense that the Blues would be interested, but in addition to the assets it would cost to trade for him, would they want to pay Nikishin more than what they're paying Broberg? $8 million AAV? Doubtful. But this is too good of a fit. So I'll say Nikishin's stalemate with Carolina leads to a reasonable trade ask, and a bridge deal with the Blues gets him in the fold. Number two, the Blues go 9-4-1 in October. As I wrote last month, the first month of the Blues season is going to be heavily scrutinized, as it should be. Over the past two seasons, the team has a combined record of 8-12-2 in October, 5-6-0 in 2024, 3-6-2 in 2025. Coach Jim Montgomery and his staff have had all summer to examine the reasons for this and prepare the players for the upcoming camp, so there shouldn't be any excuses for not being ready for the regular season opener on October 2nd in Dallas. The Blues have 14 games in October, and the list of opponents doesn't lend itself to much optimism. But it would be easy to base this prediction on recent history and the strength of schedule. I'll go the other way and say the Blues will go 9-4-1, and here's how it will break down. He has the Blues beating Dallas 3-2 to start off the season, losing to Colorado 4-2, beating the Chicago Blackhawks 5-1. Those first three games are on the road. Then in the home opener, a 4-2 win over San Jose, a 5-3 win over Columbus on October 10th, a 4-3 overtime win against the Ottawa Senators on the road, a 4-0 loss to the Minnesota Wild on the road, a 3-2 overtime loss at the Nashville Predators. That's on October 17th. October 20th against the Jets at home, a 4-2 win. October 22nd against the Golden Knights of Vegas, 3-1 loss. I think that's at home, yes. October 24th against the Carolina Hurricanes, the Stanley Cup champs, 3-2 loss. October 27th against the Montreal Canadiens, another home game, a 3-2 overtime win. October 29th against the Boston Bruins at home, a 2-1 win. And then at the end of the month, October 31st at Detroit against the Red Wings, a 3-0 win. So those are his predictions game by game. A couple overtime games there. A lot of one-goal games. Number three, Thomas has 28 points in his first 20 games. One of the things that came up in my interview with Thomas this summer was how seriously he's taking his nutrition. "He works so hard and can't get to the NHL without an immense amount of work," Thomas said. "Younger in your career, you can get away with a lot of things. You're still really dialed in, but you can cheat a little bit. But once your body starts feeling it, and I'm only 27, you can really feel a difference and make a difference by doing stuff like eating well." I mention this because Thomas seems to be dialed in. He's passed the trade talks from last season, and if anything, he's more motivated by them. He's also aware that he's been much more productive in the second half of the season the past 2 years, and he's hoping to erase that narrative. With all that in mind, I'll say Thomas puts up 28 points in his first 20 games of the season. He had 14 points in his first 20 games of the 2025-26 season, and so 28 would, and 20 would double that.
That would be a double from what he had last year. Number four, Snuggerud leads the team with 30 goals. Snuggerud had a solid summer, according announcing his engagement to Ava Lindsay in August. Lindsay is a senior

0: 9 for the Gophers. So 21 plus 9 equals 30. Number 5, McTavish moves to left wing before January. This is going to come across as a criticism of McTavish, but that's not the intent. He's getting a fresh start in St. Louis after the trade from the Anaheim Ducks, and by all accounts, the number 3 pick from 2021 wants to prove the Dodgers wrong. But McTavish, 6'1", 219 pounds, can still put up points and be productive on the wing. The center position in the Blues system requires a lot, which is why Thomas's tools at both ends of the ice should never be underestimated. McTavish has admitted that his skating and defense need to be better. And not to compare McTavish and Dvorsky as players, but skating has been an issue for Dvorsky in trying to grab the Blues' number 2 center spot, too. The Ducks had McTavish at center at times, but moved him back to wing. The start of his career in St. Louis could be one of his last real chances to show that he can play in the middle, and perhaps he seizes it. But my prediction is that Montgomery flips him to the left side before the calendar flips to January. Number 6, Johnston, Finley, Torpchenko sticks as the fourth line. Normally, projecting the fourth line isn't a headline in a season preview, but the Blues will have a long list of forwards to choose from in camp, and it's a question I've been asked a lot. The returnees are Oscar Sundquist, Alexei Torpchenko, Nathan Walker, and Jack Finley. The newcomers are Ross Johnston and Dylan Dubé. There's also Pius Suter, though he could be on the third line, and Otto Stenberg, if he plays well enough to make the crowded roster. My prediction for the three who will see the most time together on the fourth line this season may not be much of a stretch to some fans, but I'll go with Johnston, Finley, and Torpchenko. The Blues brought in Johnston for some much-needed muscle. Finley has won 51% of the faceoffs he's taken in his young career, and despite what you may think about Torpchenko's lack of offense, the team loves his forechecking. That leaves Sundquist, who recently spoke about the possibility of playing in AHL Springfield, Walker and Dubé battling for what could be two spots on the roster. Number 7, Broberg earns at least one Norris Trophy vote. I like NHL defensemen who relish difficult assignments, and Broberg is one of those guys. So if all the Swede becomes in his promising career is a shutdown specialist who can handle the top offensive players in the game, sign me up. But I'm a firm believer that with his skating ability, there's still some untapped point production. I don't think he's ever going to be a 70-point blue liner. There were just 7 of those in the league last season. But is 50 to 60 points out of the question? It will be nearly impossible to pry the Norris Trophy away from the Wild's Quinn Hughes, the Avalanche's Cale Makar, or the Blue Jackets' Zach Werenski. But there were 14 defensemen who received at least one vote last season. And if Broberg could continue to play great defense and put up 50 to 60 points, he should put his name on that list. I'll round out the rest of the 10. Don't have enough time to go into all the wording behind it. But number 8, the power play and penalty kill both finished top 20. Blues will have new coaches for the power play and penalty kill. Number 9, Binnington rebounds but signs elsewhere. He's in his last year of his contract, and he just turned 33. And finally, number 10, the Blues make the playoffs as the second wild card. And even with all the good teams in the Western Conference and the Central Division, Jeremy Rutherford predicts that they will be the second wild card. So we shall see. Again, things will get interesting here in a couple of weeks. And with that bold prediction by Rutherford, I conclude this week's edition of The Athletic St. Louis Style. Again, my name is Don Pavlicek. Thank you very much for listening today.
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2: It's 4:30.
0: Hello and welcome to this week's edition of The Athletic Central Illinois Style. My name is Don Pavlicek, and thank you very much for joining me today. Speaking with some White Sox baseball, Justin Ishbia, developer, announced plans to potentially move White Sox to South Loop. Stories by John Greenberg. Canal Edge, a Chicago developer led by White Sox minority partner Justin Ishbia, announced plans Saturday morning for a potential new stadium for the team in the South Loop neighborhood. In March, Ishbia's private equity firm, Shore Capital Partners, announced it was working on a deal with Amtrak to buy a 47-acre property near the 78, a new development area where the MLS Chicago Fire is building a new stadium. At the time, there was obvious speculation that Ishbia

0: who has a deal with White Sox chairman Jerry Reinsdorf to potentially take over the team between 2029 and 2034, would look to move the Sox from its home in Bridgeport to this development, located about 2.5 miles north along the Chicago River. Meanwhile, Amtrak wants to open a new maintenance train yard near the current Sox ballpark. Residents in Bridgeport and Chinatown have been speaking up against that plan. Saturday was the first official declaration that Ishbia's company would look to carve out space for a new stadium and the development it's now calling the Rail Yards, along with a previously announced healthcare complex. It would be located across the river from the Fire Stadium, creating a stadium district common in other markets that hasn't existed yet in Chicago. The Rail Yards is about turning idle land into opportunity for patients who need better access to care, for a team and its fans who deserve a dynamic riverfront home, and for a city that needs jobs, housing, and economic investment, Ishbia said in a statement. This is a Chicago project built by and for Chicagoans, and we are excited about its potential. Reinsdorf had been angling for a spot for a potential ballpark there for years, even having his groundskeeper put down a field there to show investors. But his pleas for public funding weren't met with much interest in Springfield, Illinois. It was initially reported that Chicago Fire owner Joe Mansueto would self-finance the new stadium, but it is receiving public funding for infrastructure improvements. The potential Sox ballpark would sit along the south branch of the Chicago River and would be integrated into the surrounding neighborhood fabric with programmable open space, retail, and dining designed to activate the area 365 days a year, according to the statement. Canal Edge noted it is currently beginning a multi-month study and feasibility review evaluating a range of factors from transportation to environmental impact. If feasible, this plan could be presented to Chicago White Sox leadership for consideration as one of the team's ballpark options when its current lease and the state-owned ballpark ends. The Sox lease with the Illinois Sports Facilities Authority ends after the 2029 season. The first year, Ishbia could contractually buy out Reinsdorf and take full control of the franchise. A new ballpark for the Sox has been on Ishbia's mind. Last fall, he invited a White Sox fan, Pope Leo XIV, to throw a first pitch there one day. Jerry's the chairman. Jerry has 100% control of what happens with the White Sox, Ishbia said to The Athletic in November. And so anything about the stadium, you should ask Jerry. But I'll say this, I'm 48, right? And the White Sox lease is up in 4 years after the 2029 season. I can't tell you exactly when, but in my lifetime, we're definitely building a new stadium. Whether it's 4 years from now or 34 years from now, I can't tell you when exactly this moment, but we will build a new stadium while I am the steward of the franchise. The White Sox are having an unexpected renaissance season. They are currently in first place in the American League Central. And as you might expect, there are a couple of drawings, renderings, if you will, for the stadium. Here's the first one that kind of led off the article. It says a Chicago developer controlled by Justin Ishbia announced plans for a new White Sox stadium. And it's the drawing here shows it's right on the Chicago River. Several buildings around there. I can't really see if that's a hotel that's right around there, but it's all lit up and. It's called the stadium. Looks like it's going to be called the Rail Yards. And then there's another picture here, a little bit different viewpoint, I guess, from the opposite side. And it says the White Sox and the Fire would have stadiums across the river from each other. So there's the Rail Yards, and then I see the Chicago Fire Stadium, more of a square, maybe a little bit of a rectangular stadium, the roof at least. Looks like a big square with a hole in it, like you might see on the old, remember the old Viewmaster slides where you look through it? It's kind of what that looks like from the top for the Chicago Fire Stadium, whereas the Rail Yards is more of a baseball team, you know, rectangle, but rounded edges and so on. So that's some exciting news for Chicago fans and those on the south side. another White Sox story here. White Sox acquired Tommy Pham from the Phillies. We'll add him to the roster in September. Stories by Andy McCullough. In hopes of extending an improbable run to an American League Central title, the Chicago White Sox are reuniting with a player who saw the franchise at its lowest. On Monday, the White Sox acquired outfielder Tommy Pham, a member of the 121-loss team in 2024 from the Philadelphia Phillies. The White Sox will be sending cash considerations to the Phillies. Chicago is expected to activate Pham when the rosters expand Tuesday. And this would have been this past Tuesday. And he will be eligible for the postseason as the White Sox look to fend off the Cleveland Guardians for the division crown. Chicago held a 3.5-game lead heading into Monday's games. The club has already won 72 games in 2026, 12 more than last season, and 31 more than during the misery of 2024. Pham, 38, has played for three different organizations already in 2026. He went hitless in 14 at-bats, spread across 9 games for the New York Mets in April. From there, he bounced from the Baltimore Orioles to the Phillies. In 44 games with AAA Lehigh Valley, Pham batted .250 with a .772 OPS. The White Sox can use Pham as a right-handed batter to aid their lineup against left-handed pitching. He also provides postseason experience as an important cog in the Arizona Diamondbacks' run to the World Series in 2023. He hit 10 homers with a .700 OPS in 120 games with Pittsburgh last season. So Pham is a former, or he originally came up with the St. Louis Cardinals. This was seems like forever ago, but he was came up with the Cardinals and went back to the Cardinals. He's now back with the White Sox again, so he gets his way around the majors in that. So good luck to Tommy. And another White Sox story here. Colson Montgomery's homer was 112 miles per hour off the bat, and this White Sox fan caught it barehanded. Stories by Devon Henderson. If this Chicago White Sox fan hoped to catch a home run on his birthday Saturday night, he probably should have brought a glove. Instead, he made use of what he had, his bare left hand. In the bottom of the first inning, White Sox shortstop Colson Montgomery launched a 372-foot homer into right field at 112.3 miles per hour off the bat. The ball screamed toward a fan who had nothing to protect him. It didn't matter. He caught it anyway. His face, mouth agape, as he seemed to process his own reflexes. The fan, Joe, who didn't share his last name, later spoke with Chicago Sports Network. "I literally cannot believe it," he said in the interview. "It was pretty loud, just walking down the steps, and then just saw it coming." It was Joe's birthday and his first game of the season. He and his friends watched the White Sox, 74-68, jump out to a 3-0 lead, courtesy of Montgomery's 31st homer of the season, before the Sox lost 6-4 in the second game of a 3-game series against the Twins, who were, this game was in Chicago, by the way. So Joe hadn't brought the equipment necessary to catch a home run. Instead, he carried with him something better, a birthday wish from his father. He said, "Happy birthday. Hope you enjoy the day. Have fun at the game. Hopefully you can catch a ball," Joe said, recalling the text his father sent him. "I said, I'll try my best to catch a ball." And then, lo and behold, a former high school right fielder, Joe saw the ball tailing toward him near the foul pole and prepared himself. A glove would have been preferable for a baseball that started his way at more than 100 miles per hour, but he didn't need one. He caught it barehanded, looking every bit as stunned as everyone who saw it. And I'm looking at a replay of the home run and the fan that caught it. Mustachioed, dark-haired guy, wavy black hair, you know, kind of combed back. He's got a black shirt on with green trim. And in the front of the shirt in green, it says Southside Irish. And he's got the ball in his left hand, holding it like he's getting ready to throw a baseball pitch. And looking to his left with his eyes open like he is just stunned, first of all, that the ball came right to him. And secondly, I think that he caught the ball. And he just can't say anything or whatever. He's just looking around. And to his right is another fan. Looks like his baby son. He's holding him in his right hand. And he's got his mouth wide open like he can't believe it either. You know, if that ball had been a little bit to the right of this gentleman that caught the ball. I don't know if the guy with the holding the baby would have made the catch or what he would have done. But congratulations to the guy that did make the catch for the White Sox. Let's switch over to the Cubbies and another story about Pete Crow Armstrong. Why is Cubs Pete Crow Armstrong becoming the face of baseball? A former coach's perspective. The story is by Patrick Mooney. Pete Crow Armstrong leaped and angled his body in a way that looked like a version of the iconic Jumpman logo. Chicago Cubs center fielder made an Air Jordan-style catch during Friday's 6-1 win over the Miami Marlins, banging into a nook where two balls converge at funky Lone Depot Park. Throughout a spectacular individual season, however, Crow Armstrong has tried not to make it about himself. Night after night, standing at his locker after yet another walk-off moment or highlight reel play, he often credits his support system. It's the coaching staff helping with his pregame routine, offensive adjustments, and mental outlook. Those game-changing swings don't happen, Crow Armstrong reminds reporters, without the teammates who extend the inning and create opportunities. His play-by-play recall might mention the runner who hustled to beat out a double play or the pitchers who kept it close in the later innings. Even Chicago Bears quarterback Caleb Williams and friends get a shout-out for leading the PCA chants and firing up the Wrigley Field crowd. I'm here because I'm part of something bigger than me, Crow Armstrong said. I've found that everything that I do is usually for other people when it comes to why I play this game. You always get asked about stuff that happened physically on the field or whatever it is you guys want to report, but I don't have that much to say about hitting baseballs. It's easier to talk about the bigger picture when you're playing a team sport. Labor Day weekend is a significant marker on the baseball calendar, and this is where Crow Armstrong stands after Saturday's 6-5 win in Miami. That would be yesterday. 39 home runs, 33 stolen bases, 94 RBIs, 105 runs scored, and a 943 OPS. One of the countless influential figures Crow Armstrong has cited over the years is Willie Harris, the former Cubs coach and a role player on the 2005 Chicago White Sox team that ended an 88-year championship drought. To better understand Crow Armstrong's development into a leading National League MVP candidate, the Athletics spoke with Harris, the current third base coach of the Cincinnati Reds, earlier this season at the friendly confines. Be slow. As a September call-up during the 2023 season, Crow Armstrong looked jumpy, trying too hard to make something happen. Whether it was getting thrown out as a base runner or giving the opponent an extra base on an ill-advised dive in center field, his inexperience showed. For all his exposure to high-level competition while growing up in Southern California and playing for Team USA, Crow Armstrong was still only 21, acclimating to the speed of the game, trying to fit into a team undergoing a late-season collapse. Harris, when Pete first came up, he came up with a lot of hype, a lot of expectations. He wanted to live up to them. He's a talented guy. When you get to this level, the game is very, very hard. I used to express to him, hey, Pete, slow the game down, man. Let's be slow today because he's got so much twitch. He was still getting frustrated a little bit, slamming his helmet. That's because he's young. That's because he wants to shine. But guess what? That pitcher makes money, too. He gets paid, too. So how do we make this adjustment? These are the conversations that I'd have with him. Slow the game down, man. Once it got to the point where he could do that, it was like, all right, now you just got to be yourself, dog. I care about you. As the Cubs' third base coach from 2021 to 2024, Harris worked with David Ross and Craig Counsell, bridging two managers in competitive phases. When the Cubs acquired Crow Armstrong from the New York Mets and the Javier Baez deal at the 2021 trade deadline, no one expected a PCA for MVP campaign 5 years later. At the time, Crow Armstrong was recovering from shoulder surgery, which is when Harris recalled meeting the eight-ball prospect during a visit to Chicago. While this may seem incongruous with some of his emotional displays on the field, coaches with different backgrounds and specialties have consistently described Crow Armstrong as approachable and teachable. Harris, we built a relationship right away. The first thing you have to do with players is let that player know, hey, man, I care about you. Screw the baseball stuff. We're here to work, but I care about you as a person first. Once you get that part solidified, they'll do anything you ask them to do. You get extra work out of them. You can talk to them about anything. I can relate to anyone. It doesn't matter who they are. With Pete, he's a special talent and he's a special person, so I love him dearly. The face of baseball. When Cubs officials reached an agreement with Crow Armstrong's camp on a six-year, $115 million contract extension before this season's opening day, they anticipated his elite defense at a premium position would at least make it a safe investment. The organization's internal projections for 2026 did not include Crow Armstrong outperforming Shohei Ohtani, who's being managed carefully by the Los Angeles Dodgers while dealing with multiple nagging issues. One more home run and Crow Armstrong would join Billy Williams as the franchise's only left-handed hitters with 40 or more in a season. That plus seven more stolen bases would put Crow Armstrong in the 40-40 club, along with Jose Canseco, Barry Bonds, Alex Rodriguez, Alfonso Soriano, Ronald Acuna Jr., and Ohtani. Still, the Cubs are a team primarily built around run prevention. With more than 3,500 innings of experience as a major league outfielder, Harris was on the front end of helping Crow Armstrong refine his defense. Between the brick wall, gusty winds, and unpredictable weather, Wrigley Field is a particularly difficult place to play center field. That catch on Friday night in Miami also stood out because Crow Armstrong often makes the difficult plays look routine. His reads and angles are so on point that he instinctually glides to the right spot. Harris, I don't think it's because of any coach. He's gotten to that point because he's so athletic. His reactions are off the charts. When the ball is hit, that first step is unbelievable. He's going to win a gold glove for multiple years. And I said this before he even got the first one. The dude is off the charts. He throws the ball well. He covers the gaps well. He charges the ball well. It's definitely hard for third base coaches, especially me, because I know it. I know what he's capable of. I'm just excited to watch him continue to grow. Happy he got the contract. Happy to see him doing well. This game, man, it's a hard game. We forget that sometimes. When you're just watching it, it seems easy. But if he can continue to keep the game slow, keep a slow heart rate, and know who he is as a person, he's going to be the face of baseball. And this story is by Patrick Mooney. So we'll see. Patrick, or Pete Crow Armstrong for MVP. Could happen. In another Cubs story, Cubs pitcher Kevin Gausman playing with house money as he chases World Series ring. Stories by Patrick Mooney. Kevin Gausman still has it. The Chicago Cubs banked on that pitching savvy and big game experience when the club acquired him from the Toronto Blue Jays at this summer's trade deadline, believing he could replicate his performance during last year's World Series run. The Cubs are 5-1 in Gausman's six starts since the deal that cost them center fielder Brett Bateman and Class A infielder Ty Southesene, two mid-ranged prospects. Though Gausman's outings have varied in effectiveness, 4.37 ERA, the flashes of dominance and overall body of work have left little doubt that he should be operating near the front of Chicago's potential playoff rotation, perhaps as the Game 2 starter be following Clay Holmes. The upside was easy to see in Thursday's 2-1 win over the Milwaukee Brewers at Wrigley Field, where Gausman limited the National League's best team by winning percentage to one run over seven innings. Gausman had already beaten the Arizona Diamondbacks on August 24th, putting together seven shutout innings against a playoff contender the Cubs could face in the wildcard round. Gausman, who will be 36 next year, said he wants to play next season, making him an intriguing option for a Cubs team that likely has five upcoming free agents in its current rotation: Holmes, Gausman, Matthew Boyd, Shota Imanaga, and David Peterson. Two factors to consider. One, the anticipated lockout when this collective bargaining agreement expires, and two, whether the Cubs end this season with a championship parade. I'll be honest, I really haven't thought too much about it, Gausman said. There's obviously a lot of question marks going into next year, but the focus is this team right now and giving whatever I got for these guys in this organization. Whatever happens after this season, I kind of feel like I'm playing with house money. The second half of my career has been such a blessing that I didn't necessarily expect it. So with that, I've played with a lot of guys that didn't have the choice to say when they're done. We'll see what happens, but hopefully it's with a ring. The winding pursuit of Gausman lasted so long, the Cubs president of baseball operations, Jed Hoyer, described him as a white whale. As Theo Epstein's longtime general manager, Hoyer was a driving force behind the deal that sent Scott Feldman and Steve Clevenger to the Baltimore Orioles for Jake Arrieta and Pedro Strop in 2013, which coincided with Gausman's major league debut. The Orioles had selected Gausman with a number 4 pick in the 2012 draft out of LSU. Arrieta's evolution into a Cy Young Award winner and Strop's emergence as a top reliever made the Cubs curious whether Gausman would benefit from a similar change of scenery. In today's age, it's impossible to ignore those things, Gausman said. Every person that I knew that was a Cubs fan definitely let me know about any article that was written where my name was involved, even going back to around 2014. I believe there were some rumors about Javier Baez and maybe some other guys with me and maybe some guys in Baltimore. There were some crazy rumors for sure. You never know what's actually true and what's not true. But yeah, it was always there. It's funny. When I told my wife, hey, we just got traded to the Cubs, she kind of jokingly said, it's about time. In buzzer-beater deals ahead of the lockout following the 2021 season, the Blue Jays splurged to sign Gausman to a 5-year, $110 million contract, while the Cubs gave Marcus Stroman a 3-year, $71 million deal. By that point, Gausman had already been traded to the Atlanta Braves at the 2018 deadline and selected off waivers by the Cincinnati Reds during the 2019 season. The San Francisco Giants then signed him to a 1-year, $9 million contract for 2020 and retained him with a qualifying offer. When it wasn't Jed, it was Theo, Gausman said. Scott Harris was here as well as a Cub executive back then. Scott Harris picked me up with the Giants, and that was one of the first things he said. We were always trying to get you in Chicago. It's kind of always been a crazy thing that is even crazier now that I'm finally here in my 14th year. Gausman filters the accumulated information and observations into his routine, game plans, and clubhouse interactions. The durability, swing-and-miss stuff, and unique approach when he's on, the fastball-splitter combination, forces the hitter to pick one or the other, has resulted in more than 2,100 strikeouts over nearly 2,100 career innings. He's a good energy guy, Cubs catcher Carson Kelly said. He wants the ball. You can see that every inning. Just seems like he gets stronger and stronger. Gausman kept pitching all the way to Halloween last year when he posted 2 quality starts against the Los Angeles Dodgers in the World Series. His presence is obvious to new teammate Michael Conforto, a veteran hitter who earned a World Series ring with the Dodgers last season. Although Conforto wasn't on the active roster during the postseason, he saw up close what Gausman meant to Toronto's resilience. He reads swings so well, Conforto said. He's got great command. That splitter is devastating. And then he has the postseason pedigree and experience. He knows what those feelings and those situations are like. I watched the way that the Dodgers tried to prepare for him, and he diced them up. That's what the Cubs hope this is building toward, even if winning the division and earning a first-round bye appears to be out of reach after splitting a 4-game series against the first-place Brewers. Pitching plays in the postseason, Gausman said. Once you get to that point, it's all hands on deck. It doesn't matter what you did in the regular season. If you made 34 starts, you might have to go to the bullpen. If you're healthy enough and you pitched 3 days ago, you're ready to go. Those guys that want the ball at that time of year, they can kind of make the legends of themselves. The Madison Bumgarners and Yoshinobu Yamamoto's. The Cubs do not have that kind of singular force on their pitching staff. Yamamoto earned the victory in 3 of the 4 wins the Dodgers needed against the Blue Jays to defend their World Series title. But Holmes, Gausman, and Matthew Boyd would be a credible rotation in a best-of-3 series. There's still time for Cubs manager Craig Counsell to figure out the back end of the bullpen and restore confidence in certain relievers. All-star center fielder Pete Crow Armstrong might be the sport's best player right now. Gold Glove shortstop Dansby Swanson's eventual return from an oblique injury would elevate the club's defense back to best in class. When the team is closer to full strength, the Cubs should have their deepest bench in years. Kelly and Miguel Amaya are more like 1 and 1A catchers than players in different tiers. Conforto is a solid left-handed hitting option for particular matchups. Tyrone Taylor can shift all over the outfield. Pedro Ramirez and Matt Shaw are young, versatile defenders who could become more prominent in October. So you also need guys who can play multiple positions because the manager is going to be asked to make tough decisions, Gausman said. Last year in the World Series, we played an 18-inning game. You only have 2 catchers. When do you pull that catcher and go with the backup? Do you have to move Ernie Clement to an outfield position. There's so many things. The good thing about this roster is you have a lot of guys who can move around. You need pitching and defense, and you need timely hitting. This club seems like they have what they need. It's just a matter of putting it all together. And let's move on to some football now as the Bears get ready to open their season. After taking the NFC North, the Chicago Bears are on a mission to never give it back. Stories by Dan Wiederer. A Lombardi Trophy, Super Bowl 54, remains the centerpiece on the shelves behind Ryan Poles' desk, a memento of the career achievement he experienced when, as an assistant director of player personnel in Kansas City, he was part of the Chiefs' climb to the NFL mountaintop in 2019. Still, the 3D printed figurine to the right of that silver prize somehow feels more attention-grabbing inside the general manager's office at Chicago Bears headquarters. Behind Poles, that is indeed plastic Ben Johnson, approximately 10 inches in height, shirtless and flexing with the city's favorite new rallying cry, "Good, Better, Best," in bold letters as the backdrop. Who can forget that stirring moment from the locker room in Philadelphia last November when after the Bears' 24-15 beatdown of the Eagles, Johnson activated a free hot dog promotion at Chicago's The Wieners Circle simply by baring his chest during the victory celebration. Now Poles has a daily reminder behind him. Even as he grins and swears, he has no clue how the flexing Johnson action figure found its way to him. "It just showed up," he says, amused by the serendipity. That was not the case with the real Johnson, whose arrival in January 2025 came because Poles aggressively targeted him as the organization's top choice to become the new coach. And Johnson, with a strong desire for the Bears' job, happily jumped into the boat. Now the two men, coach and GM, are in the process of doing exactly as each promised when they were hired. Johnson, at his introductory news conference, promised to push and challenge players daily while significantly raising the standards and reestablishing a culture of accountability at Hallis Hall. 3 years earlier, Poles announced his target with a bold vow that has echoed in these parts ever since. "We're going to take the North and never give it back." The taking of the NFC North finally happened last winter at the end of Poles' fourth season and with Johnson as a catalyst. 11 regular season wins, six in which the Bears trailed in the final 2 minutes, brought Chicago its first division title in 7 years and just its sixth of the 21st century. Johnson's fingerprints were all over that emergence. Quarterback Caleb Williams made his impact felt too. Now comes the oh-so-difficult task of never giving it back, the process of sustaining division success to keep the championships coming. To that end, Poles is convinced Johnson's presence will be the ultimate X factor, giving the Bears a 750-horsepower engine for the NFL Speedway. In January, just days after the Bears' magical 2025 dream run ended with a playoff loss, Poles was thrilled when Johnson slammed the back cover on that season and ordered everyone to start working for 2026. That desire to be great, to reinvent ourselves, to create our identity each and every year, that to me is the part where I really believe we're in a good spot, Poles told The Athletic last month. I appreciate his leadership on that. It's that mentality that allows you, I think, to keep stacking year after year after year, because no one is satisfied. During his time in Kansas City's front office, Poles was on the front end of a run in which the Chiefs won 9 consecutive division titles. They took the AFC West for the first time in 2016. Poles was director of college scouting at that time and didn't give it back until last season. Coach Andy Reid had similar qualities to Johnson, driven, adaptable, constantly looking to accentuate his team's strengths while working to keep the group's identity intact. When the Chiefs' first wave of success hit, Poles could feel the swell it put in the AFC West waters. "There is a psychological advantage after you start stacking that success," he said, "where teams are like, damn, we've got this team that won't give it up." Psychologically, you kind of start defeating people before you even play. To that point, from 2016 to 2024, the Chiefs won 85% of their division games. "Internally then," Poles said, "there's an expectation that we don't lose divisional games." This Bears team, Poles acknowledged, is not all the way there. As evidence, the Bears went 2-4 in NFC North games last season. But, Poles added, "the mentality we had then in Kansas City is what we're trying to recreate here." Few organizations should understand the difficulty of sustaining high-level success quite like the Bears, who haven't made the playoffs in 3 consecutive seasons since the 1980s. The regular season has arrived. The work is never ending. Three other NFC North teams are coming for the crown the Bears took last season. The quest at Hallis Hall, though, is to never give it back, and that will continue. And on that note, I conclude this week's edition of The Athletic Central Illinois Style. And my name is Don Pavlicek, and thank you very much for listening today.
1: 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It's 5 o'clock.
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0: It is time now on the Talking Information Center to start the reading of today's Wall Street Journal for this Thursday, the 10th of September, 2026. And with today's Wall Street Journal, we say hello to Ken and Scott.
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1: Treasury buyback fails to ease rise in yields. Multi-year highs are reached as Bessent moves to repurchase $6 billion in debt. U.S. government bond yields climbed to fresh multi-year highs on Wednesday after Treasury Department said it would repurchase as much as $6 billion of long-term debt at a buyback operation on Thursday, disappointing some investors who had thought that a larger amount was possible. For Treasury Secretary Scott Bessent, who promised to go big and to bring down bond yields, his efforts so far aren't big enough. The Treasury had already said last month that it would at least double buybacks of longer-term bonds from a maximum of $2 billion per operation, expanding a program that was originally intended to improve liquidity in older, less frequently traded securities. Investors widely viewed that as an effort to contain borrowing costs, since it came at a time when longer-term yields were approaching key thresholds. Calling himself the nation's top bond salesman, Bessent stated earlier in President Trump's first term that lowering bond yields was a priority for the administration, a goal that has been repeatedly thwarted by factors like Trump's war in Iran and his tariffs, as well as by events outside the administration's control. Overall, the former hedge fund manager has taken an unusually aggressive approach to managing markets, including interventions to support the Argentine peso and Japanese yen. In recent days, Bessent has only dialed up his rhetoric. "I have asymmetric information. I am the house now," he said on Tuesday in reference to the recent intervention in the yen, adding, "You can bet against me if you want." But Wednesday's bond market move, while relatively contained, demonstrated the risk of that kind of talk, namely that the Treasury Secretary might be setting targets that might be difficult to meet. "Any move to bring yields down with buybacks is falling flat," said Jack Ablin, chief investment strategist at Crescent Capital. "It's papering over a problem." Some investors said the Treasury Department is now in a difficult position because expectations for the size of repurchases are high, yet it could be difficult to truly impress the market without relaxing guidelines that it will only buy bonds at prevailing market prices. "That has put the Treasury into a lose-lose situation with these buybacks," said Leah Traub, a fixed income portfolio manager at Lord Abbott. Treasury yields, which rise when bond prices fall, have climbed for much of the summer, pushing yield on a 30-year bonds to their highest levels in 19 years. One big reason? The war-powered surge in fuel costs. On Wednesday, Brent crude prices climbed above $100 for the first time since July as tensions escalated in the Middle East. That is stoking fears of stubbornly high inflation that pushes the Federal Reserve to raise interest rates as soon as its meeting next week. But traders add that there are a number of other factors pushing yields higher, such as a solid labor market, swollen U.S. budget deficits, and a deluge of tech company debt issuance competing for investors' cash. The bond route could put pressure on stock prices, which have slumped in the first few days of what has historically been a rough month for equities. All three major U.S. stock indexes fell Wednesday, with the Dow Jones Industrial Average falling 405 points, or 0.8%, and the S&P 500 falling 0.5%. The NASDAQ Composite Index declined by 0.6%. High bond yields lift the cost of borrowing for consumers and companies, raising mortgage rates and ultimately weighing on corporate profits. Climbing rates could also convince more investors to park their money in ultra-safe treasuries versus riskier stocks. "As yields rise, it competes against equities for capital," Ablin said. "There may be a lot of investors switching gears." Recent moves in the bond market haven't been all bad for Bessent. Yields generally have climbed, but yields on longer-term bonds have risen less than those on short-term notes, a sign that the market is being driven more by economic data and expectations for interest rate increases than by more unpredictable factors like concerns about the Fed's independence or the size of the deficit. Yields on European government bonds, which are more sensitive to energy prices, have climbed more sharply than those on U.S. bonds in recent weeks, and did so again on Wednesday. Treasury yields retreated from their session highs after a $39 billion auction of 10-year notes met with healthy demand from investors. A yield on the benchmark 10-year note settled at 4.836%, according to TradeWeb, up from 4.805% Tuesday, though down from 4.853% earlier in the session, its highest intraday level since November 2023. Michael Larizzo, head of U.S. rates and mortgage trading at Manulife Investment Management, said that bonds could get a boost on Thursday if the buyback operation goes smoothly, noting that a $6 billion total was still generally in line with what most investors had anticipated. Still, he said, questions about the size of the future buyback operations could also weigh on the market over the longer term. The market really does not love uncertainty, and this just adds greater uncertainty to some degree, he said. Scott?
2: Thank you, Ken. Apple is in the news today. Apple kicked off its most consequential product event in years yesterday, where it debuted a truly new iPhone, a new chief executive, and higher prices. Obviously, the company hopes consumers will concentrate on the first two. The headline is the first foldable iPhone, which will start at a price of $1,999, an almost tablet-like device. The new iPhone Duo, as it's called, fits comfortably in a pocket and allows people to use more than one app at a time. It comes in two colors, white and dark gray. Equally important yesterday was the man introducing it. John Ternus took over as Apple's CEO last week, becoming the company's third CEO since 1997 when Steve Jobs returned to that role. Hopes are high that the longtime hardware engineering executive can spark a new wave of Apple innovation, and the foldable iPhone is the most significant Apple device unveiled in a decade. Ternus smiled broadly as he strode on stage yesterday at Apple's headquarters to kick off the event. "We've been imagining quite a bit," he said to the hundreds of gathered media in the audience. "We think you're going to like what you're going to see." Tim Cook and the rest of Apple's executive team were sitting in the front row as Ternus spoke. The bad news for consumers is that Apple increased iPhone prices, though not as much as some analysts had projected. The cost of memory and storage chips inside the smartphone has quintupled since last fall, prompting Apple to raise prices across its device lineup in order to protect its profit margins. Spread out over the term of a cell phone contract or new installment plan, consumers might bite the bullet to have the latest devices, or they might take a breather after blowout sales of last year's iPhone 17 lineup. The foldable and Pro model iPhones were the highlight yesterday, but Apple also released some other devices, including new Apple Watch models and updated AirPods. The highlight of the foldable iPhone Duo is the larger internal screen, which enables iPhone users to now have two apps open at the same time. They will be able to watch a video, for example, while texting, or look at an email inbox on the left with a message window on the right. Another highlight, the so-called crease, where the internal screen folds, is effectively invisible when it's open, unlike competing Android devices where that crease often can be noticeable and as such degrading the consumer experience. One noticeable trade-off is the weight of the device. While it's thin when unfolded, the Duo's two halves and sturdy construction do make it noticeably bulkier than other iPhone models. For its new Pro model phones, Apple is emphasizing the on-device AI capabilities that are powered by its upgraded A20 Pro chip, which it says runs faster and dissipates heat more effectively. It also showed off a new variable aperture for the model's camera that opens and closes automatically depending on the amount of light in the scene, like a human pupil expanding in low light. Apple says the price of iPhone 18 Pro and Pro Max will both go up $100 to $1,199 and $1,299, respectively. That's compared with last year's 17 Pro. That is not as large a price jump as some had feared, and it suggests that Apple could take a hit on its profit margins for those devices. The Pro and Pro Max models can be pre-ordered September 12th and the Duo October 16th. The Pro and Pro Max will arrive on September 18th. The Duo will not arrive until October 23rd. Notably, two devices were not on the menu yesterday. That's the base model iPhone along with the second generation of the iPhone Air, both of which are expected next year. That means customers who want the latest model iPhone will have to pay up for the Pro models or the Duo, potentially a clever strategy by Apple to push customers to more expensive models. Foldable phones aren't new. Samsung released its first Galaxy Fold back in 2019. Some companies even have tri-fold phones that haven't one but two hinges. But the category has stalled, with shipments of foldables down 15% in the first half of the year. Apple's entry will be a shot in the arm for that category, capturing 44% of the revenue generated by all foldable sales in 2026, even though it launches with just over 3 months to go in the year. As the company's new CEO, Ternus was the star of this year's show yesterday. At last year's event, while a mob of gadget reviewers rushed the displays of iPhone 17s and swarmed Cook, Ternus was standing off to the side, chatting quietly with other Apple executives, almost entirely ignored. Ternus has been head of hardware engineering for Apple since 2021, leading the team that built the foldable iPhone. That team also incorporated Apple's highly rated chips in its Mac computers, one of its less appreciated but more consequential accomplishments of recent years. Ken.
1: Thanks, Scott. You going to run out and buy one of those iPhones?
2: I think I'll stick with what I have. Thank you.
1: Good idea.
2: Whatever it is. I'm not even sure I know what I have, but it seems to work for me.
1: Anthropic AI researcher quits. Mathematician leaves industry with warning of existential risks. An Anthropic researcher is quitting the artificial intelligence industry over fears that the lab and its competitors are racing to build systems that won't be able to control, a sign of mounting safety concerns within top AI companies. Jacob Coxon, a researcher who specializes in training AI models by having them consume vast amounts of data, said Tuesday that he is leaving the company because he doesn't want to participate in an industry-wide rush to build AI systems that can improve themselves, worried such systems could spiral out of control and destroy humanity. The 27-year-old Brit, who studied mathematics, said many of his industry colleagues use phrases like crunch time and end game to describe the trajectory towards self-improving models. We're on track for a lot of the most aggressive of these scenarios, where by the end of the next year, things could be out of control already, Coxon said, adding that safety trade-offs are inevitable when companies are competing against one another and Chinese upstarts. Anthropic didn't comment on the departure. Chief Executive Dario Amodi and other company leaders have warned about the risks of rogue AI models and urged the industry to slow development. After Coxon announced his departure, a top scientist at the company, Evan Humbinger, wrote on X that he thought Coxon was correct about the risks of AI development. We really do earnestly believe AI could kill all humans. I personally think it is less than or greater than 10% within the next decade, Humbinger wrote. I believe Anthropic is trying its best, but we do not yet have a plan to solve alignment for superintelligence and are not clearly on track to. Others amplified the view. Illinois Governor J.B. Pritzker on Wednesday responded to Coxon on X, saying it is time to sound the alarm on reining in AI. It's becoming more clear that the threat AI poses to humanity, so I'm calling for immediate action from the industry and Washington, the Democrat and potential 2028 presidential contender wrote on X. Coxon said he left OpenAI this year to join Anthropic because it is known for its model safety efforts. Even though he found Anthropic's safety efforts to be earnest, he said he believes no company can responsibly develop AI that can outperform humans in a range of tasks, sometimes called artificial general intelligence, absent government intervention or a coordinated industry slowdown. Recent hacks by models from OpenAI and Anthropic, some operating in collaborative swarms of agents, have illustrated how AI systems can adopt nefarious goals and try to conceal them from humans. Once the systems begin to improve on their own, Coxon said, he fears they could advance enough to refuse commands. Coxon's departure is one of the first examples of an Anthropic employee leaving over AI safety fears. A researcher working on safety left the company earlier this year to study poetry, warning that the world is in peril. Several researchers have left OpenAI and other companies recently, and in past years citing similar worries. Anthropic has built one of the largest AI platforms in part by claiming it gives priority to responsible AI development and invests heavily in the space. Industry leaders have been warning that recent cyber attacks are a harbinger. OpenAI told reporters last week its latest model represented artificial general intelligence and a big step up in capabilities. I think some things are going to go very wrong with cybersecurity unless people act quite urgently, OpenAI CEO Sam Altman told a group of 20 officials last week at a summit in North Carolina. This is a time that calls for extreme caution. I am concerned no one is prepared for the consequences of a continued rapid rise in machine intelligence, Jacob Pachacki, OpenAI's chief scientist, wrote in a Sunday blog post advocating for a coordinated industry slowdown and government intervention. Coxon, Pachacki, and Emoji joined more than 1,000 AI researchers across the industry who signed a statement urging global government coordination on a system to slow AI development if a brake pedal is needed to control models capable of improving on their own. There are no federal AI regulations, and the Trump administration has given priority to a light-touch approach to maximize the economic benefits of AI, an environmental an environment critics say could lead to massive cyber attacks or other harms. Senator Bernie Sanders, I, Vermont, and Representative Greg Caesar, D, Texas, last week introduced legislation to permanently ban superintelligence and pause model development until an industry regulator established new rules. Coxon's departure comes with Anthropic gearing up for an initial public offering that is expected to be among the largest ever.
2: Scott? Inspire Brands has named the head of its Dunkin' division as interim chief executive. That is an abrupt leadership change coming while the fast food giant is preparing for an initial public offering. Dunkin's president Scott Murphy will be temporarily running the Atlanta-based company, Inspire Brands, while longtime chief executive Paul Brown takes a temporary medical leave, Inspire said in a message to its employees, a copy of which was viewed by the Wall Street Journal. The message said that Brown, Inspire's co-founder, is currently recovering from a recent injury. Murphy, who also serves as Inspire's chief brand officer, said in the message that he will ensure the continuity of its business and has no plans to change the company's strategy or direction. He said, We look forward to welcoming Paul back when he has fully recovered. Backed by private equity firm Rourke Capital, Inspire was founded in 2018 after Arby's acquired Buffalo Wild Wings. The company is now one of the biggest restaurant holding companies in the world, with more than 33,000 locations, generating $33 billion in sales globally. Its holdings include Dunkin', Arby's, Jimmy John's, Buffalo Wild Wings, Sonic, and Baskin-Robbins. Inspire has been preparing for an IPO for years. The company confidentially filed for an IPO in May, and it is expected to be one of the restaurant industry's biggest in years. But Inspire is now looking at an offering as early as the end of this year, though the IPO could get moved into early next, the Wall Street Journal reported last month. Brown has been integral to Inspire's growth. His tenure predates the formation of Inspire. He became Arby's CEO in 2013 after Rourke first acquired the roast beef sandwich chain. Inspire acquired Sonic Drive-In in 2018 and then Jimmy John's a year later. It bought the Dunkin' and Baskin-Robbins chains for $8.8 billion.
1: Whoa. A high-stakes gamble plays out in natural gas. Europe has stockpiled only enough of the fossil fuel to get through a mild winter. Europe is acting unusually. Faced with its second energy crisis in 4 years, you would think countries would be doing everything in their power to have proper provisions for winter. Instead, the region is about to head into the colder months with the lowest levels of natural gas in storage in 15 years. It is a sign that some governments in Europe are willing to roll the dice on what happens next in energy markets rather than repeat mistakes made back in 2022. That could help keep already high gas prices in check. But if Europe had miscalculated its needs to turn to the spot market for more supplies later this year, U.S. exporters of liquefied natural gas will profit from higher prices, and some European economies could suffer. Currently, Europe's natural gas tanks are 67% full, which is 13 percentage points lower than a year ago. One reason storage is so low is that European buyers were hoping the Strait of Hormuz would be open by now, and that Qatari LNG would be back on the market. This would push down prices and allow Europe to inject more gas into storage at the last minute. That hasn't happened. Even so, the European Union put out a statement last week saying low stockpiles of natural gas are nothing to worry about. It said Europe has diversified away from natural gas since the 2022 energy shock caused by Russia's invasion of Ukraine, so it doesn't need to hold as much inventory these days. This has some truth to it. Demand for natural gas in winter is 17% lower now than it was in 2022, according to Wood Mackenzie. This is partly because renewable power now makes up a bigger share of Europe's energy mix. But Europe is still cutting it close. Under Wood Mackenzie's most optimistic scenario, the region's storage levels could fall to 21% by April 1st, 2027, which is the end of the heating season. This assumes that LNG shipments from Qatar and the United Arab Emirates start flowing again soon and reach customers sometime in November. If the Strait of Hormuz stays shut for the rest of the year, Europe's storage levels could sink as low as 14% by next April. Look closely at Europe's gas stockpiles, and it is clear that some countries are gambling more than others. Portugal and Poland are leaving nothing to chance. Their gas inventories are more than 90% full. Germany and the Netherlands are languishing around 50%. Germany was badly burned in the summer of 2022 when European natural gas prices hit a record. From June through October that year, the German market operator, Trading Hub Europe, spent 8.7 billion euro, currently equivalent to $10.1 billion, buying gas to put into storage. The gas was bought at peak prices and sold back into the market over the next two winters for an estimated

0: is risky. Europe could exit the winter heating season with very low inventories. If LNG flows out of the Middle East still aren't back to normal by early next year, the EU faces a huge bill to refill nearly empty storage tanks in a tight market. That would be good news for American LNG exporters such as Venture Global and Cheniere Energy. Venture Global, in particular, would benefit because it has high exposure to spot prices. However, a strong El Niño weather system is expected to keep winter temperatures in the region higher than normal. This could depress demand, buying the EU a little more time to wait for LNG flows to return to normal. Europe learned in 2022 that panicking during an energy crisis only sends prices soaring. This time, it is hoping that keeping a cool head will pay off.
1: You are listening to the Talking Information Center and the Wall Street Journal for Thursday, September 10th. He's Ken. I'm Scott. And if you happen to have a costly medical procedure coming up, the odds are you're going to be asked to pay ahead of time. This year, about 92% of U.S. health providers either encourage prepayment, require it, or collect a payment method on file during the estimate process. That, according to a survey conducted by PayZen, a patient payment service provider, and the Healthcare Financial Management Association. Last year, that number was 81%. It's causing some sticker shock for patients and headaches for patients who overpay and then try to collect refunds. Then there are the cases where a patient pays several thousand dollars only to learn they owe thousands more. Days before 55-year-old Mark Thompson had hernia repair surgery, a hospital billing agent told him his share of the cost under his insurance plan would be more than $3,500 and that he would owe it before the surgery. The Albuquerque, New Mexico real estate investor paid the money up front, had the surgery, and thought that would be the end of it. Yet, in the ensuing months, Thompson was told he owed thousands of dollars more, not just to the hospital, but also to the surgeon and the anesthesiologist. He spent months asking for clarity about the added charges and disputing some of them, and eventually wound up paying about $6,000 out of pocket. It dragged on for a long time, Thompson said, and the frustration grew because I had spent so much time and money on all of it. This growing practice is the result of insurers shifting more costs to patients, which leaves hospitals in the lurch when bills go unpaid, according to Molly Smith, vice president at the American Hospital Association. Roughly half of patient shares of their bills remain unpaid 1 year after a health care service is provided, according to a study published in the Journal of the American Medical Association Health Forum last year. Federal law does not bar hospital requests for prepayments of non-emergency services, but some states are trying to address some aspects of that trend. Last year in Maryland, a law was enacted to bar hospitals from steering patients into prepayment plans solely to avoid offering financial assistance. Florida last year started requiring health providers to promptly issue refunds of overpayments to patients. Hospitals are not allowed to refuse emergency care based on a patient's payment status, but there is a wide berth of procedures between emergency and elective, leaving those in need of things like ACL knee tear repairs or minimally invasive heart procedures where delaying could pose health risks. It's kind of heartbreaking because if you don't have the funds at that time, you have to put it off, and that could have consequences, according to Phyllis Bass, who lives in Cypress, Texas, and volunteers for a nonprofit patient assistance group known as Patient Advocate Foundation. She says she has postponed injections for rheumatoid arthritis and even an MRI scan because she simply did not have enough money to pay the estimate in advance. Hospitals have found it's more difficult to collect from patients after a procedure. Deductibles have gotten bigger, says Matthew Fiedler, a senior fellow at the Brookings Institution's Center on Health Policy. So providers, he says, want to collect at a point of more leverage before the care is provided. After a procedure or service has been scheduled, many hospitals now contact the patient with an estimate of what the patient's share of the

0: cost will be. Some require advance payment of this share, while others ask for it. Some offer discounts for payments made in advance. Patients don't necessarily have to acquiesce. They can push back and say, I'm not going to pay up front until we figure out what my insurance will cover, says Evan Farr, an elder law attorney in Fairfax, Virginia. In most states, however, providers can refuse to perform a non-emergency procedure if a person does not pay ahead of time. How about that?
1: I don't like that. Watch the AI boom's weakest link. The rush to dominate AI is starting to look like a trillion-dollar game of chicken. Google co-founder Larry Page reportedly told employees that he is willing to go bankrupt rather than lose this race. Amazon founder Jeff Bezos called AI an industrial bubble that is seeing good and bad projects get funded, just like in the dot-com boom. And Meta Platforms' Mark Zuckerberg recently committed to building personal superintelligence for everyone. Every hyperscaler is playing to win, whatever that means. They will still survive if the fortunes they're spending on data centers earn lousy returns. But one to watch is Oracle, which reports quarterly results Thursday afternoon. It's the weakest of the bunch financially and the most likely to blink first. Since Oracle's latest quarterly update in June, S&P downgraded its debt to one notch above junk. The cost of insuring against its loans and bonds defaulting hit a multi-year high this summer. Though that has come down a bit, it remains about four times as much as for fellow hyperscaler Microsoft. So, will Oracle's message Thursday be pedal to the metal or prudence? On its latest earnings call, new chief financial officer Hillary Maxson pledged disciplined capital allocation, maintaining a strong balance sheet, and preserving our investment-grade credit rating. Music to bond investors' ears. But her report of much more capital spending than expected, some $56 billion in Oracle's fiscal year ended in May and $70 billion planned this year, was more like nails on a chalkboard. The stock plunged that day and has stayed weak, now trailing the S&P 500 by about 51 percentage points over the past 12 months. Following such a sharp sell-off, two very different messages could cause Oracle shares to bounce. Investors might applaud either growth projections that seem to justify its expenditures or signs the company is tapping the brakes. But the latter could have nasty ripple effects on peers and chip makers, and even dent enthusiasm for coming initial public offerings from OpenAI and Anthropic. Aggregate capital expenditures from it and the four other hyperscalers could be about $800 billion this year and are projected at more than $1 trillion annually for the next 4 years. The future profits needed to justify that spending are immense, and Oracle has the smallest earnings cushion of the bunch relative to its debt. S&P pointed out in its downgrade that it's concerned more broadly about the AI binge. Near-term demand is strong, but this could reverse if leading frontier model developers are unable to raise external financing or stop subsidizing their customers. The stock market isn't convinced that will happen.
0: Scott? A single reading of consumer prices coming up tomorrow morning could well determine whether the Federal Reserve will raise interest rates next week. Fed officials have been divided all summer over whether interest rates are high enough to bring inflation down to their 2% goal. Price readings were firmer than expected through the spring before easing in June and July. Friday's Consumer Price Index report from the Labor Department will show whether that improvement is the turn most officials have been forecasting or another false start in an inflation rate that has run above target for 5 years. Economists expect core prices, which exclude volatile food and energy items, rose 0.2% in August. The gap between a number that forces the Fed's hand and one that lets it wait may be as slim as 0.1 percentage point. The Fed held rates steady at its last meeting in July. Three officials dissented in favor of raising rates, and others have since said they could join them if inflation does not improve. Fed Chairman Kevin Warsh moved toward that camp in his speech at the Fed's Jackson Hole conference last month, saying he saw little evidence that borrowing conditions were restraining the economy and that the summer's better readings had not convinced him that the underlying trend was actually improving. Warsh did not say what exactly would satisfy him. That has left markets testing the new chairman, according to Vincent Reinhardt, a former senior Fed economist. They have priced an increase he never promised, Reinhardt said, and he can either deliver it or explain why not. Investors now put the probability of a rate increase next week at around 60%. That's up from 35% before the speech. This is the double dog daring you. This is straight schoolyard stuff, said Reinhardt, chief economist at BNY Investments. Investors also have taken cues from Warsh's colleagues. Fed Governor Christopher Waller last week argued against rushing into a rate increase if the August figures show inflation continuing to slow. He suggested he would vote to hold steady if core prices rose 0.2% in August and would support an increase if the number, quote, comes in hot. What's the cost of waiting one meeting? Waller said last week. You want to take a chance to see if disinflation continues, but I'm not taking a big chance on it. Officials who favor an increase say the risks ahead matter more than the last two or three readings. A war that has kept energy prices elevated for 6 months now, new tariffs, and an AI build-out that is straining supply will keep pressure on prices, they argue, whatever August's numbers show. The decision is easier at either extreme. A soft number on Friday would validate Fed staff predictions that monthly inflation readings should decelerate to levels consistent with 2% inflation now that tariff effects have rinsed through the system. A hot number would say the opposite, that the summer's improvement did not stick and leave Chairman Warsh little room to hold. It is the ambiguous middle that could create the bind. A number soft enough to justify waiting, but not soft enough to convince investors who have leaned toward a rate increase. Holding there risks putting Warsh back where July left him. Explaining a decision with an unsatisfying rationale, the problem that the Jackson Hole speech resolved. Chairman Warsh has argued for years that the Federal Reserve should not tell markets what would prompt its next move. And he told the audience in Wyoming that he was committed to a discipline rather than a decision. The effect was to convince investors a rate increase was coming while leaving them to work out for themselves what would actually produce one. The dependence on a single report is at odds with what Warsh has said about how the Fed should work. But the alternative is not obvious, according to William English, a former senior Fed official who is now at the Yale School of Management. What else can policy depend on, he said. It has to depend in the end on the data and your interpretation of it. Moreover, he said, a monthly print isn't self-explaining. Officials have to strip out special factors to get at the underlying trend, which is what Warsh said at Jackson Hole he was watching. What Warsh wants remains an open question. Stephen Blitz of T.S. Lombard does not think Warsh wants to raise rates next week and read the Jackson Hole speech as an effort to reassure investors who had questioned his commitment to bringing inflation down. Blitz said, unless the data puts him in a corner where he absolutely has no chance but to hike rates, he will find a way not to hike. Joseph Lavorgna, a former Trump administration Treasury official who is now at SMBC Americas, actually heard the opposite. He said, unless the data is very weak, I didn't think there was any way the Fed wasn't going to hike in September. So we shall see. Big day tomorrow.
1: Oh, yeah. Retailers clamp down on easy online returns. It's not your imagination. Returning online orders is getting harder. U.S. consumers accustomed to free and easy returns are smarting from surprise fees, shorter return windows, delayed refunds, and more questions about their reasons for sending products back. A few are getting warnings that they won't get a refund on their next return. April Bradley recently bristled at having to pay $7.95 to return a pair of Lane Bryant jeans she had purchased online that didn't fit. The Warren County, New Jersey resident said she would have preferred to try them on before purchasing, but a nearby Lane Bryant store had closed a few years ago. Lane Bryant wouldn't allow a free direct exchange for another size either, so she prepaid for a shipping label and drove to a parcel shipping center to drop it off. I sent an angry message to them, said Bradley, who concedes she can sometimes be a difficult customer. The company responded with an apology and an $8 credit. 68% of retailers now charge a fee on returns at least some of the time, up from 43% 5 years ago, according to Loop Returns, an e-commerce returns and exchange platform that tracks transactions for more than 5,000 merchants. Processing a return costs on average 27% of the purchase price, according to Optoro, a returns management software company. An analysis by online review platform Trustpilot found that mentions of returns correlate to a drop of roughly 1.6 stars in its 1 to 5 star rating range. The sharpest anger doesn't really stem from stricter rules necessarily. It's coming from a breakdown in transparency, said Taylor Cunningham, a senior director at Trustpilot. The I wasn't told reviews indicate that the policy was a surprise or buried or was misleading. Customers looking for Lane Bryant's return policy won't find it on the checkout page when they are paying online. A link at the bottom of the page takes shoppers to the company's policy, which includes refunding customers who buy online with store credit instead of cash and charging the $7.95 fee for the shipping label. Customers can avoid the fee by returning purchases in a Lane Bryant store. Bradley said the fee should have been clearer at checkout. The company didn't respond to a request for comment. Many retailers have policies like Lane Bryant that allow free returns if the item is dropped off in a store, but they now charge for returning through the mail. Mail-in returns at Zara, H&M, Uniqlo, and TJ Maxx now incur fees that range from $4.95 to $11.99. Other sellers state simply that customers are responsible for return shipping costs, which have risen sharply. Return windows have often gotten shorter. In the past 2 years, refund windows dropped by 5% from 39 to 37 days, said Loop. Larger brands have shortened windows by 12% from 43 to 38 days. Macy's used to accept returns for a full year after purchases, but reduced it to 180 days in 2017, 90 days in 2019, and 30 days in 2023. Talbot's used to offer a return window of 60 days, but reduced it to 30 days in July. That same month, Home Depot said Halloween and holiday decor must be returned within 30 days. Pumps, portable evaporative coolers, and portable heaters must be returned within 7 days. The Home Depot items must be unused and with proof of purchase to receive a full refund. Previously, most of these items could be returned in a 90-day window. This updated policy aligns with industry standards for seasonal items while ensuring we can continue offering a wide selection of highly demanded holiday products, said Home Depot spokesman Tyler Pelfrey. Even if an item comes back in good condition, retailers lose money on payment processing fees and the time and cost it takes to pick and pack the order. To recoup costs, many are sold to liquidators, or they can be resold to consumers as in good condition or not in original packaging. But there is a small subset of problematic customers who return things that can't be resold, including people who visibly wear out clothing before sending back, or shoppers who buy Halloween decor in October and return it, worse for wear, in November. They're treating e-commerce sites as rental sites, said Amita Bashin, co-founder and chief executive of Sortira, a return software provider. Many retailers say in their return policies that they reserve the right to not issue a refund when product arrives in poor condition. And in more cases, refunds are taking longer because retailers are inspecting returned items. Home Depot says such refunds could take as many as 17 business days to show up in a customer's account. Amazon.com now flags some product listings for being frequently returned or with a badge that says customers usually keep this. It also has started asking customers for the reason they are making the returns, adding some friction to the return process. And in some cases, frequent returners to Amazon get a message from the company that gives them suggestions on how they can select products they will be more likely to keep. A tiny fraction of customers who return 10 times or more than the typical customer receive informational notifications with advice on how to find the right product and avoid spending time on returns, said an Amazon spokeswoman. The spokeswoman said it was to educate customers and isn't meant to be punitive. The company doesn't close accounts based on return rates, she said. Other merchants, through third-party vendors that verify refund claims, inform individual customers that their future return claims may be denied based on their pattern of returns, refund requests, and frequency of delivery issues. One vendor, The Retail Equation, said about 1-2% of the customers they track get warning messages that future returns may be denied. Some frequent returners justify their behavior by saying the cost of returns is already built into product prices. They believe that their behavior is reasonable if they adhere to the return window and keep the product in good condition. I do carefully read product descriptions when buying online, but often it's not possible to tell what a product is like just from descriptions and a few pictures online, said Lu Wang, a student at Georgia Tech. Well, I'm going to return to you, Scott.
0: No charge.
1: Thank you.
0: As we all know, the football season, pro football, is back. The Patriots played last night in Seattle and lost. There is another game actually tonight, the NFL's first ever regular season game in Australia. And before that game, the San Francisco 49ers have been rigorously studying something they don't usually worry about, that is, bedtimes. With a difference of 17 hours between the Bay Area and Melbourne, some 8,000 miles away from each other, they knew they needed a plan so that their players would not be zombies when they faced the Los Angeles Rams tonight. They consulted experts, coached their players on sleep, and even flew staff members to Australia on a trial run so they could report their findings. The team ultimately decided that in order to acclimate, they would leave 8 days before tonight's game. I would love to just show up the day before and just play, 49ers coach Kyle Shanahan said, but I'm not the best when it comes to science and everything on that kind of stuff. Strangely enough, the 49ers' opponent, the Rams, conducted their own analysis of the same situation and came up with the exact opposite answer. They only flew out on Tuesday night and landed roughly 24 hours before tonight's game. This showdown between the 49ers and the Rams would normally come down to a battle of wits between two of the game's brightest coaches in Shanahan and Sean McVay. But considering this is the first meaningful NFL game ever in Australia, it could come down to something much more trivial: how these teams handle jet lag. Everything we do is what we think is best, Rams coach McVay said. It doesn't mean that we think we're right and a different approach is wrong. For this one game, the Rams and 49ers are each covering nearly 16,000 travel miles round trip, or more than 10 teams will travel for this upcoming entire season. The 49ers especially have travel considerations to sort through all season long, with an NFL-high 38,272 miles they will cover, which includes another game in Mexico City. Los Angeles, though, is the one taking an approach so unorthodox that the players will spend about as long on their luxury plane, which features lie-flat seats, as they actually will down under. After flying on Tuesday night, they will arrive barely a day before the game kicks off on Thursday night, Eastern Time, or 10:35 a.m. on Friday morning, Australia time. And while that may sound crazy, it's actually rooted in a simple idea. Instead of adjusting to Australia time, they're essentially keeping their body clocks on their normal West Coast California schedules. This isn't the first time the Rams have tried this approach abroad. Unlike most teams traveling to London, they flew in the day before their matchup with the Jaguars last year. The Rams proceeded to demolish Jacksonville, a team that made the postseason, by a score of 35-7. Sleep through the night, and then we'll get there, and we have kind of a rhythm, Rams coach McVay said. For the 49ers, getting there early gave them time to sample the local culture. They hosted a sausage sizzle and attended the Australian Football League finals at Melbourne Cricket Ground, which is the site of their game against the Rams tonight. It has also allowed them to actually adjust to local time zones. The one downside is that NFL players are not used to kicking off in the morning, which is only marginally more discombobulating than San Francisco's two trips this season to the East Coast. For now, they are trying to figure out the oddities of being on the other side of the globe. After arriving, Shanahan joked that he didn't have to discuss injuries publicly yet because they were in the future, while the Rams were still in the present. Shanahan has also felt somewhat flummoxed whenever he checks what time it is for his family back home and sees that they're actually one day behind. "I don't even get how that's possible," Shanahan said. "I feel like I'm in the future." It was also something the teams had to think about when they were whittling down their rosters to 53 players last week. As the team's general manager, John Lynch, looked at who should make the team and the practice squad, their availability to fly to Australia had to be taken into account. "I've never had to ask a potential practice squad player," Lynch said, "do you have a passport?"
1: They hit the AI jackpot and bought espresso machines. Bay Area's newest millionaires don't have the time or interest in reaping the rewards. "There's more money floating around the Bay Area than people have ever seen. If only those making it knew how to spend it. People working for AI companies are so busy and unfocused on traditional markers of wealth, many have yet to fully embrace the fruits of that labor. They might book a custom bike trip through Italy if they can spare the time off from work. A luxury backyard sauna and cold plunge could make sense for decompressing. But pouring money into a kitchen that isn't going to be used is a hard no. And millions can go towards a new home, of course, as evidenced by the San Francisco real estate market. But investing in art for their walls? Not a priority among this cohort." "They are not flashy," said Garrett Spicker, a senior managing director at Citizens Private Bank who runs pre-IPO late-stage private stock lending program, whose clients include employees at OpenAI and Anthropic. He says he's never seen so much liquidity. "This space of individuals is also just a little different. Beyond their general aversion to overt luxury," Spickler says, "his clients just don't have the hours. They haven't had the time to just pause and be like, oh, I can afford to fly private now. I can buy this car that I've always wanted. I can order this luxury watch," he says. And that's a problem we'll probably never have, Scott. And that's it for today's edition of the Wall Street Journal. I'm Ken.
0: I'm Scott.
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3: Hey there, and thanks for checking out episode 174 of the Eyes Free Sports podcast. This is your host, Greg Lindberg. Here on this episode, we are continuing our tradition. We have our annual National Beat Baseball Association World Series recap. And so we'll be discussing the 2026 version of the World Series, which was held in the first week of August 2026 in the Chicago, Illinois area. And to help us do so, we have a Beat Baseball Hall of Famer. You know him, you love him. He's been on this episode a few times. And in addition to this year's series, we'll also reflect a little bit on the first 50 years of the NBBA as a league. So let's go ahead now and get rolling with episode 174 of the Eyes Free Sports podcast. Okay, so here on this episode of Eyes Free Sports, I would like to welcome back to the podcast. He is a National Beat Baseball Association Hall of Famer, has been around the game now for, I believe, about four decades, maybe a little bit more, and longtime commentator on beatball and blind sports, Neil McDonald, a.k.a. Neil Dog. Neil, welcome back to the podcast.
4: Thank you, sir. I appreciate the invite. I always enjoy coming on and chatting up sports with you. And that was 40 years right on the mark. My rookie season was 87, but I found the NBBA in 86. So 40 years of the 50, Greg. 80%.
3: That's pretty darn close to the whole shebang. Awesome. Well, yeah, so we definitely want to talk about the 2026 version of the NBBA World Series here on this episode, and quite a bit to dive into. So obviously we'll get, you know, deep into the series, but also just kind of reflecting on the 50 years of the National Beat Baseball Association. I know there are just, you know, so many stories and so many things we could go with that. So we'd love to kind of conclude the episode with your personal reflections, Neil, on that as well.
4: All right. Sounds good.
3: Awesome. All right. So why don't we just kind of start things off here? Just give folks a little bit of context, just briefly rewind the tape to 2025. And so the Indy Thunder did capture the title, the World Series back in 2025. And so just any kind of reflections on that before we look ahead and focus on 26?
4: You know, from year to year, my mind gets all cluttered up. But I mean, the Thunder had a very dominant team in 2025. They went, I want to say, 24-0 or 26-0, which is kind of crazy to me that they even got to play that many games. I was with the Dogs or any other team, really. There, back in my day, there were one, sometimes two tournaments a year that teams could go to. But like the biggest one was in Oklahoma, and just teams that were able to drive to it were it was kind of the same teams that showed up at that tournament every year. Team out of Kansas, few out of Texas, the Oklahoma team, Chicago would sometimes send a team over there, but it was always kind of the same tournament every year. But now there's so many tournaments. Great, they have a tournament in Vegas, there's a tournament in Puerto Rico, Texas, Oklahoma, Chicago, Indy, there's Champaign, Illinois had a small tournament this year. It's the amount, number of games teams are able to play is phenomenal. But the Indy Thunder, they went like 20. I can't remember if it's 24 or 26, but they went undefeated for the 2025 season. And again, it's the number of games they played that's really impressive for me.
3: Absolutely. Yeah. And for those who are not aware, so the Thunder won the World Series from 2016 through 19, won those four titles. And then I believe again, was it 21 as well?
4: Yeah. So there was no World Series in 2020 because of COVID.
3: Right.
4: There was a small eight-team tournament hosted in Indiana that the Thunder won, but that doesn't count as a World Series. But yeah, they had five in a row, you know, excluding the 2020 season, and then last year. So last year was number six for them.
3: That's right. Yep. So kind of this decade of dominance, you know, shall we say?
4: Yeah, very much so.
3: Yeah. So going into 2026, into this season, do you think the Thunder were kind of the favorites to take the title again?
4: Yeah, I took some heat for this as I streamed some games for the NBBA back at the Indy Bonanza at the end of May. And I said then that I thought the Archers, the Gateway Archers and the Indy Thunder were just separated from everybody else. The Philly Fire, very close. A few other teams that, you know, were on the outside looking in. But I felt like Gateway and the Indy Thunder had the two best rosters. And I said that I would have been surprised to see anybody else in the championship game at the World Series.
3: Right, right, absolutely. So then just heading into the World Series, so this was played in Aurora, Illinois, in the Chicago area this year. And we can just kind of get into maybe that first day. So was this kind of the first time that they played some games on Monday, at least that I recall in a while?
4: Yeah. Yeah, no, first time ever. I mean, for years until like 2008 was the first time it had become a 5-day tournament. But this year we've been having problems the last few years having to cancel game times and move things around because of weather, mostly heat, just like extreme heat heat index getting up over 110, where it just wasn't safe for the players. So they decided to give the tournament a little more flexibility to try to get the round robin started on Monday night. So that's what they did. So this year, officially, it was a 6-day tournament for the first time ever. We had, you know, there weren't any significant upsets, you know, like because there were 21 teams there this year, which gave us, we had six brackets. So for the round robin, three of those brackets had three teams, and the bottom three brackets, D, E, and F, all had four teams. And when I talk about significant changes, all the teams are seeded from 1 to 21. And on Monday and Tuesday, there weren't any real, like, significant, there weren't any changes to where somebody took a win where they were expected to lose, or where the lower seed beat the higher seed. The only time that happened was in bracket F, where you had the Mustangs from Austin, a new team this year. They came in as the 19th seed and they beat the 18th seed, Panthers from Southern California, beat them 7-0. So nice start to their, you know, for a new team.
3: For sure.
4: And then also the 6-7. Seed 6-7. Sorry, I learned that this year. It's stupid as I think it is. But the Indy Edge, who played in the championship game against the Thunder last year and lost, they were moved all the way down to the 7th seed coming into this tournament because they'd lost some key players. And they played the Oklahoma Lookouts, who kind of a newer team, only in their third or fourth year. But the Lookouts were the sixth seed, and the Indy Edge gave them a pretty good whipping, actually beating them 18-4. So that was in the first 2 days through the round robin. Those were the only upsets, and they're not even really upsets when you're talking about the 6 and 7. You know, 7 beating a 6 and 19 beating a 18. That wasn't too significant.
3: Exactly. Yeah. So then just kind of advancing to, I guess we can talk about, you know, like Tuesday, Wednesday, kind of those next couple of days. Anything else stand out to you there?
4: Yeah. On Wednesday, so there were like two teams that made some significant jumps from where they were seeded coming into the tournament. One of them, the Boston Strong, and it started for them on Wednesday beating the Tyler Tigers. But again, that's like they were 16 and 17. Tyler was 16 and the Strong were 17, but the Strong beat them 12-6. Nice, convincing victory. And that was a start of a nice run for them that we'll touch on a little more as it goes on. But the 11 a.m. games, because we played Tuesday through Friday, we played 8 a.m., 11 a.m., and 2 p.m. slots. During the 11 a.m. slot, there was another kind of close flipping of the seeds. The 9 seed, the BCS Outlaws, beat the Bayou City Heat. In an 11-10 game, that was a game Rosina and I called. The Heat had a 10-7 lead going into the bottom of the sixth inning, and the Outlaws, Bryan College Station Outlaws, the two Texas teams, the Outlaws scored 4 straight to take that game 11-10. That moved them up into the 8 seed. But here's the most significant change. The Boston Renegades were the 5 seed, and the New Jersey Titans, coming off a rough year last year, were the 12 seed, which I know you've been around the game enough. You know the Titans have been a pretty good program, so they'd see them down at 12. But they beat the Renegades 11-10, which moved the Titans from the 12 seed all the way up to the 5 seed. And that was the most they made the most significant jump out of any of the teams. Well, them and the Boston Strong, they ultimately moved up to finishing number 11 after being seeded 17. So that, but the New Jersey Titans moving from, you know, outside the top 10 all the way up to the 5 seed, that was a really good jump.
3: Absolutely. Yeah. Gotta love seeing that. And definitely shout out to the Strong as well. Just, you know, gotta love to see those newer teams, or even like an Austin Mustangs, like you were saying, have some early success like that. And it's really exciting to see.
4: Yeah. The Wednesday games at 2 o'clock. So this was the first time where top 8 teams are playing each other, you know, up to this point, higher seeds were playing much lower seeds. So, you know, the games weren't all that close. So when we got to 2 o'clock, the 1 seed Thunder played the 8 seed, which was the Outlaws, and that had, you know, beat the Heat to move up to the 8 seed. The Thunder dominated that, though, 16-3 victory. The number 2 seed Archers played the Oklahoma Lookouts. Another pretty lopsided score, 14-5. That was a game that Rosina and I called also, and rookie Connor Thaxton hit a home run already in his rookie season. That was one of 5 home runs hit over the week, but that was one I got to witness. I enjoyed that. 2 of the 5 home runs hit while Rosina and I were calling the games, but I'll highlight the others as we get down later. The Philly Fire, the 3 seed, played the Edge, because the Edge had moved up to that 6th seed, and beat them 13-4. And then the Blackhawks, the Austin Blackhawks, who were the 4 seed, played the Titans, again, beat the Renegades to move up to this 5 seed and beat them 10-5. So those were your top 8 matchups, and the top 4 teams, other than that 4-5 game, were pretty dominant, really.
3: Right, right. I know you did mention the 5 homers in the series. Is that a pretty typical number? Is that kind of above average?
4: It's becoming kind of average. I think, I don't remember which year it was, 22, 23. I want to say we had like 8, 10, maybe 11, like home runs. I can't remember what the final number was, but I would say this is becoming more typical. But when I played, it wasn't typical at all, but I played when the line was at 180 feet. At 170 feet, we're starting to see it more. And apparently the hitters are just getting stronger also, because it is happening more and more. Different players who hadn't hit them before. We got a rookie this year hitting a home run. So it's certainly becoming more typical.
3: Right. Gotcha. So then, yeah, kind of moving on to Thursday, Friday, kind of those games, you know, leading up to the championship Saturday.
4: So when we got to Thursday morning, at that point, it's a double elimination tournament starting on Wednesday. And by Thursday morning, you're down to just 4 teams that are still undefeated, and they played each other. That was the 1 seed Thunder playing the 4 seed Austin Blackhawks. And it was, the final score is 18-17, but it wasn't really that close. It sounds good, but the Thunder had the Blackhawks in a 12-run rule after, I don't know, the third, maybe the fourth. I think it was the third. The Hawks got really hot on offense, and they made it more interesting, scored some runs. I think they tied it up, and then the Thunder had to come in and score a run to get the 18-17 win. But they had like 9 outs to play with when they came up to bat because of the run rule. So again, that wasn't quite as close as that looked. And then the other game between the 2 seed and the 3 seed, the Archers beat the Fire 15-4. So both of those games were, you know, pretty lopsided, even though we had the 1 playing the 4 and the 2 playing the 3, which, you know, kind of plays out. I told you that early in the season, I identified the Archers and the Thunder as having, you know, rosters that were just, they were just too good, I thought.
3: Exactly. Yeah. And obviously both of those 2 teams, you know, have been in the championship game the last couple years, whatnot. So probably not a huge surprise, right?
4: No. Yeah. No. The Archers made it to the title game. They lost in 2024, but they played in the championship. I want to say they finished 4th last year. But they added Eric Rodriguez and Vincent Chu. Rodriguez was part of those Thunder championships. He also was part of the Indy Edge, winning a couple championships. Vincent Chu has played for the Taiwan Home Run for years, and they didn't come this year. So he got picked up by Gateway. They also added Nick Mulherin. So, you know, they dropped off a little bit last year, but they added some nice pieces to their lineup this year.
3: For sure. Yeah. And speaking of Taiwan, I was a little sad to see them, you know, the whole team not come this year, but at least there was some representation with Chu.
4: Yeah, I think it's just gotten so expensive for them. Travel has gotten expensive. The hotels this year were more expensive than any World Series in the history, you know, of our game. Like, just the cost of going to this World Series is gotten really expensive. So I don't know if they had enough backing to make the trip this year.
3: Yeah, that was kind of my suspicion on that. Yo.
4: You know, real quick, in that same time slot when the top four teams were playing, because I mentioned a jump by the Boston Strong, they defeated the Value City Heat 9-6, and the Heat had come into this World Series as the 8 seeds, and Boston was the 17 seed, so that was, you know, a significant win for them on their journey moving up the charts.
3: Absolutely. You know, the Renegades have been around a long time, but I think they got some competition there in Beantown now with the Strong.
4: They absolutely do.
3: Which is great to see.
4: It was pretty lopsided between them as the Strong have been getting started, but the Strong are definitely closing the gap. So with those... with the Archers and the Thunder defeating the 3 and the 4 seed, that put them in the undefeated game on Friday. They didn't have to play anymore on Thursday. By the time you get to Friday at 11 a.m., there's still only two teams that are undefeated. They play each other, and the winner goes into the championship game. So that advanced them both to that Friday undefeated game. At 11 a.m. on Thursday, still got all the other teams who are going to try to fight their way and stay in the championship round. You had the Titans, the New Jersey Titans. They beat the Cleveland Scrappers 10-3, so they stayed on their roll moving up. The Edge, Indy Edge, beat the Renegades 11-9. So both the Edge and the Titans advanced, knocking the other two out of the championship round, leaving them just to play placement games at that point. At 2 p.m. on Thursday, you had the Titans play the Chicago Comets. They won that game 8-6. The Indy Edge played the Oklahoma Lookouts. And beat them again 14-3. Again, the Lookouts came in as the 6 seed, and the Edge were the 7 seed. This was the second time they played each other, and the Edge dominated both matchups. That brings us to Friday morning at 8 o'clock. The Edge played the Blackhawks. So at this point, we only have 6 teams left that could make it to the championship game. All the other 15 teams were either eliminated or playing in placement games at this point. So the Edge played the Blackhawks, who came into the World Series as the 4 seed, and the Edge won that game, which moved the Edge into the top 4. And again, they were a 7 seed coming in. And then the Philly Fire played the New Jersey Titans, and they ended the Titans' little run. You know, the Titans again came up from 12, but they couldn't quite get in that top 4, but they sure did make a nice run.
3: Wow. Yeah. Kind of love to see that.
4: The other games at that time slot were all placement games. So you had the Boston Renegades beat the Cleveland Scrappers. That gave the Renegades 9th. The Boston Strong beat the BCS Outlaws 14-2. That was kind of surprising. The Outlaws are a pretty good little program themselves. They came in as the 9 seed. But the Strong really dominated them in that game 14-2. So the Strong took 11th. The Minnesota Millers played one of your old teams, New York Bombers. Close game, 6-4. The Millers came in 13th. And then the Heat, the Value City Heat out of Houston, beat the Atlanta Chaos 12-10. And that gave the Heat 15th place, which is the lowest any Houston team I think has ever ever finished. They came into the tournament ranked 8th, though that was our seeded 8th. That was the most significant drop out of all the teams.
3: Just knowing the success, you know, and long time tenure of Fonzie there with Bayou City, it's like, whoa. You never know. Yep.
4: So that took us to the 11 a.m. slot on Friday. And that was our undefeated game. between the Thunder and the Archers, and that was totally dominated by the Thunder. They won 17-6, but it was 17-5 after four innings. They put the Archers in the run rule, which was surprising, as strong as the Archers lineup is. But the Thunder rolled right over them in that game, a very dominant performance, which advanced the Thunder to the championship game on Saturday. And they went in as the undefeated undefeated team. So in a double elimination tournament, they were going to have to be defeated twice on Saturday by whoever got there to play them. And so the way the rest of it played out while that game was going on, you had the Philly Fire playing the Indy Edge. They're the only other two teams left outside of the Archers and the Thunder, and the Fire dominated that game 16-6. Just a very solid performance by them. So then the Philly Fire advanced to the 2 o'clock slot to play the Gateway Archers to see which one of them would face the Indy Thunder in the championship game. We did have couple placement games, though, at that 11 o'clock slot also. The Austin Blackhawks played the New Jersey Titans, so Austin finished, they beat them 15-7, so Austin finished fifth. The Austin Blackhawks, since we have two Austin teams, got to be more specific, and the New Jersey Titans finished sixth. And then the Oklahoma Lookouts played the Chicago Comets, beating them 18-6, and that gave the Lookouts seventh, and finishing the Comets in eighth. At 2 o'clock, we had the third place game, and the Archers, Gateway Archers, beat the Philly Fire 13-12. The Fire made an impressive run at the end because they had trailed by 8 runs on 2 different occasions in this game, including a 13-5 deficit late in the game, and they closed it down to 13-12. So they made a nice run to make it an interesting game. Gateway was the home team, so even if the Fire had taken the lead there, the Archers still would have had a chance, but they were able to hold them off 13-12, advancing Gateway to the championship game on Saturday, where they were going to have to beat the Indy Thunder twice. And they certainly made it interesting for us, Greg, because the first game they defeated the Thunder 22-16. It was the first time the Thunder had lost a game since the 2024 World Series. I want to say we're like 40-0 going into that game over the last 2 years. And the Archers were able to flip it in a very, very good game. It was really close through like the first four innings. And then all of a sudden the Gateway offense, they just got really hot. Mike Curtis, their pitcher, was on the money, and they were able to pull that off. They, I want to say, had a 9-10 run lead going into the sixth inning. They were the away team, so they won it on defense. The Thunder, you know, had a chance in the bottom of the sixth, but it was just too big of a hill to climb. And so Gateway forced a second game. That doesn't happen a lot, even though this is a double elimination tournament. And, you know, one team has a chance to do that every year. It doesn't happen a lot to where we see the second game. And the second game, it was a much different game, a lower scoring game, 11-9. But it was the Indy Thunder that was able to pull that off. In this game, they were the away team, so they also did it on defense, winning it 11-9. It was a close game all the way through, 4-3 after the first inning. And I want to say after the third, fourth, and fifth inning, at the end of each of those innings, the score was tied. The Thunder took a 2-run lead in the six inning in the top of the six, and the Archers came up and they put the ball in play. They had the top of their order with Eric Rodriguez, Nick Mulheron, and Zion Prince, all three really good hitters, home run power, good speed, and the Indy Thunder defense just shut it down and didn't let it happen. I called three games between these two teams on Friday and Saturday, Greg, and all three games were different. A blowout by the Thunder, and then a highly scoring game between both teams that the Archers were able to run away with. And then my favorite was the third, a defensive gem on both sides. Both teams played a really solid game. I always loved defense. It was my favorite part of the game. And it was a very impressive win for the Thunder.
3: Absolutely. And yeah, definitely exciting to see Gateway take that first game. Like you said, that doesn't happen too often to force, you know, a second game on Championship Saturday. But it just felt like Gateway never really took control of that second game. We're kind of playing from behind and, you know, kept it close, but just never were able to get over that hump.
4: Yeah, that's exactly the way I was describing it. And I got a chance to commentate

0: like I thought it was more likely that we played an extra inning than saw the Archers walk it off, just because their runs were so hard to come by in that game. But the Thunder's defense, they've won a lot of games with their powerful offense, but a really good Thunder defense won that game for them.
1: Absolutely. Yeah. And just speaking of kind of the championship games, you know, watching the streams, I got the sense there was a pretty nice crowd. A lot of players and supporters, you know, from other teams and whatnot were coming out to support, it seemed like.
0: Yeah, I was happy with that. You know, I mentioned the last few World Series and how hot it was, how extremely hot it was. At least two of the last three World Series, the heat was the temperatures were extreme. And I felt like last year, a lot of people, because the games are streamed online and on YouTube, I felt like a lot of people stayed in the hotel and just listened online. But no, I was happy. We had a nice crowd out there, had some good food out there, and people just taking in the game, enjoying the day.
1: Nice. Yeah. And weather wise too, it seemed like, from what I heard, it was, you know, relatively comfortable pretty much throughout the week and pretty good.
0: Very much so. It was a very comfortable tournament. I don't think the temperature ever got above 85, 86. A really nice breeze coming through, and which isn't great for our sport. You know, like when you're trying to use your ears to play a sport and wind starts blowing, it makes it difficult. But for me sitting on the sideline, Greg, it was beautiful. It was nice and comfortable the whole time.
1: You were sitting pretty there. Yep.
0: I was.
1: Awesome. All right. So before we do run down just the final standings, I'm definitely curious your thoughts on the Thunder's now seventh title overall and kind of how that ranks historically.
0: Well, historically, they are now tied with my beloved West Coast Dawgs for third most championships. The Austin Blackhawks have won 9 total championships. The Albuquerque True Sight from back in the 80s, they won 8 championships, very dominant through the first like 15 years of the league. And then my West Coast Dawgs were standing alone with 7 as the third most, but the Indy Thunder have matched that. And when you look at their roster, I don't think anybody's going anywhere. So I think we're going to probably see them climb up the ranks a little more.
1: Absolutely. Yeah. And also shout out to Jared Woodard, obviously longtime pitcher for the Indy Thunder. This year, though, was taking on a new role as head coach.
0: Yeah. Darnell Booker, who is still involved with their team, and I'm sure he's on their board. He now is the first vice president, which by default makes him the tournament director. So he had a lot on his plate. So he stepped away from a lot of his duties with the team. He's not catching anymore. He's not usually on the sidelines. Jared did take over officially as the head coach, but to be honest with you, Jared Woodard's had a lot to do with what that team does beyond being a great pitcher. Like I believe for years, he's really kind of run their defense. His role probably changed very little outside of just not needing to consult Darnell with what they're doing anymore. I think a lot of what the Thunder have been doing for years, Jared's had his hands in the mix all the way through.
1: Absolutely. Great point. Yep. Cool. Why don't we just kind of run down the final standings just to go through each team here?
0: All right. I could do that. I'm going to go backwards to top. And that starts with my favorite team, the Sirens. I was part of their coaching staff the last couple years. But obviously, they had not because I left, but they had a tougher year this year, finishing 21st. The SVG, SGV, and I said it backwards, San Gabriel Valley Panthers. And they're kind of out of the... I'm drawing a blank where the Rose Bowl is in Southern California.
1: Pasadena.
0: Pasadena. So thank

0: Thank you.
1: The thank you, Florida Rose Bowl. Boy, for helping the California boy.
0: Drawing a blank, but the San Gabriel Valley's kind of down in that part of Southern Cal, but they finished 20th. They weren't here last year, so it was great having them back. Your Braille Bandits of South Florida finished 19th. They also were not here last year, but they made it back. Your buddy Zephyrin Victor had a terrible entry right out of the gates. On Monday night, the first night of the tournament, we had three significant injuries. A player from the Edge, whose name I'm drawing a blank on, got tangled up with their pitcher somehow before the game even started and broke his ankle or his lower leg. Then not too long after that, when the game started, Zephyrin somehow broke his foot in two places.
1: Yeah, two fractures. Just shout out to Zeph. I know he just, you know, felt so, so bad for him, especially happening earlier, you know, such early on in the series.
0: Yeah, and he had so much to do with the Bandits coming back this year after missing last year. His son is pitching for them now. You know, this year was a big deal for him, and I know he was just heartbroken to go out. You don't ever want to go out with an injury, but man, right, you know, before the tournament even gets rolling, that's terrible.
1: Yeah, and also shout out to Larry McDowell, our coach, who did pass away earlier this year. It's definitely been a rough year for the Bandits.
0: Yeah, with all that considered, the fact that they made it back this year again was impressive. I'm sorry they saw some rough times.
1: For sure. Yo.
0: All right, we'll keep going down. So 18 was the Tyler Tigers, which is the lowest that they have finished in quite a while. A little bit. They came in, I want to say, as the 16 seed. So they didn't drop way down from where the ranking committee had them, but they fell off a little bit. The Austin Mustangs, brand new team, they came in ranked 19th or seeded 19th, finished 17th. So nice run for a new team. Atlanta Chaos, 16. Bayou City Heat, 15. Again, a big drop for them as they were seeded 8th coming in. Your New York Bombers, another team you played with, right? If I remember right.
1: Oh, yeah. Yep. One of the former yep. Long Island yep. Bombers, now the New York. Yep.
0: They finished 14th, a good finish for them. The Minnesota Millers, 13, right where they were seated coming in. BCS Outlaws dropped back a little bit and finished 12. The Boston Strong, again, the 11th, finishing 11th is very significant for their program. This is their third year, so they had a really good year jumping up to 11. Here's your top 10, the Cleveland Scrappers, number 9, Boston Renegade, the Chicago Comets, number 8, the Oklahoma Lookouts, finished 7th. The New Jersey Titans 6, and again, shout out to them for a great run after coming in seeded 12. And your top 5 is the Austin Blackhawk, number 4, Indy Edge, the BSO Philly Fire 3rd, Archers number 2, and the Indy Thunder with their 7th championship finish number 1.
1: Wow. What a series, and just as always, you know, a lot of interesting storylines, and, you know, obviously we'll get into some awards here, specific, you know, players that made quite an impact, and just kind of reflecting myself as a fan now, you know, in essence, it's like, wow, what an impressive tournament and event, and just all the volunteers, and, you know, there's so much that goes into these events that people don't realize, I think.
0: Oh, yeah. No, the number of volunteers, all that stuff. It's very significant to pull off a 6-day tournament with 21 teams from all over the place. You need so much. And I feel like really everything as a whole went very smooth. They had some nice celebrations, celebrating the 50 years of the World Series, and just all went pretty well. It was a nice week.
1: Definitely. Yeah. So let's get into some awards and who kind of stood out.
0: All right. I've got both the defensive and offensive all tournament teams. So, you know, for years and years, our defensive awards really just went to the people that had the most putouts and I would say 99 times out of 100, they were always just players that were playing up front. But the league now separates deep, mid, and deep, mid, and short. So there are four four mids because the three people ended up tied. But we break up the field now, which is given a chance to recognize players that are playing further back that weren't getting recognized before. So with the short from the Boston Strong, Matthew Day Briggard, I think is the way you say his last name, a young kid that's been playing with the Boston Strong and eating up balls short. He plays short left and has a lot of speed and gets to a lot of the stuff that's hit up front. But he averaged 6.2 putouts playing short through the tournament. And then, so he was the MVP of the shorts. Richie Flores, the league president, playing with the Bayou City Heat, averaged 6 putouts. So those are your two shorts. The mid, you had Christian Keeley and Antonio Devine from the Cleveland Scrappers. And then also Giovanni Franchese and Big Gio from the Chicago Comets. All three of them were tied at 1.75 putouts per game in the middle. And then also from the Chicago Comets, Richard Schultz was the MVP. So you had two Chicago Comets, two Cleveland Scrappers that were all bunched up in the middle. And you got to say that the Midwest dominated the middle of the field.
1: Gotta love it.
0: Shout out to Schultz and Gio also, who were inducted into the NBBA Hall of Fame this year. So congratulations to both of them. And then deep, yeah, Justin Holland of the Indy Thunder had the second most putouts, second best average, I should say, for the deeps. And then Vincent Chu from the Gateway Archers was your deep MVP. So that was obviously a nice pickup for the Archers, getting him from Taiwan to come play with them.
1: Absolutely. Yeah.
0: Then we also on defense now have a utility award. That's the player who's playing at different levels and making putouts at each level. And Alex Gamino from the Chicago Comets was the utility award winner, which is a little bit puzzling to me because I saw at least, I guess I only saw maybe two of their games. I was thinking I saw more, but Alex always plays short for them. He plays a lot of teams play with a short right and short left, but he plays like point, you know, short middle. And that's the only place I've seen him play, but apparently they do move him around a little bit because he's our utility award winner.
1: Interesting.
0: So that'll take us to the all tournament team on offense. Gerald Dykus of the Thunder had an average of 6.55 is the sixth best average. John Margis of the Philly Fire, who was the offensive MVP in 2024 when they won their championships, he hit 6.67. Connor Thaxton, the rookie I told you hit the home run, makes the offensive all tournament team overall with a 6.90 average.
1: I assume he is the brother of Christian.
0: Yep, right? Yeah. Christian Thaxton, yes, yeah, plays for the Boston Renegades, is his older brother, former MVP himself.
1: That's right.
0: I want to say when Christian Thaxton won the MVP, I want to say he hit 8 something. He hit over 800 that year. So two really good offensive players coming out of that family.
1: Good genes, good beatball genes.
0: Speaking of the Boston Renegades, Tyler Merrault had a 700 batting average, the third best average at the tournament. Justin Holland hit 731 for the Indy Thunder, the second best average at the tournament. Remember, Justin also was one of our deep defensive all-star. So obviously a great tournament for Justin. Their team wins the championship and he makes the all tournament team on both offense and defense. Great, great athlete. And then our MVP with the 744 average was Zach Arambula. Zach playing with the Austin Blackhawks. He started out with the Blackhawks back in, I don't know, 08, 09, played with them for years, but he was part of the group along with Kevin Sipson that started the San Antonio Jets. They had a great run, and Zach was easily one of the top two or three best all-around players, in my opinion, in 2023 or 2024, I'm getting the years mixed up, but Zach was hit by a car crossing a street. A car hit him, that the driver left, but he damaged his knee, tore, I want to say, three ligaments in his knee. And so he didn't play beepball the last 2 years. Back this year, and he went back to his original team, the Austin Blackhawks, and comes out of it with the MVP. So I love seeing him back playing. I love that he's back with his original team, the Blackhawks, and, you know, to come back and get the offensive MVP is just phenomenal.
1: Great story, for sure.
0: Yeah. You want your rookies of the year, Craig?
1: Sure, sure. Let's hear about all those rookies.
0: The female rookie of the year, Gianna Griffith of the Boston Strong. You know, you're familiar with the Wool game, the Women of Our League exhibition. And in the past, they always did, like, they had it broken up by region, you know, the Southwest Bombshells and the Northwest or Northeast Dynamic Divas. But this year, they just put all the names in a hat. There are 18 players. Well, I guess they picked up a couple more before the game was played, but when they did the draft, there are 18 players. I, along with Randy George, was asked to draft one of the teams. They had a blue team and a purple team, and I drafted Gianna Griffith on my blue team. And if I had seen her play more before that, I would have drafted her higher than I did, because she had a really good season for the Boston Strong, and I was happy to see her come away with the Rookie of the Year. The male Rookie of the Year was Zach Jolly of the Austin Mustangs. The you know, Austin Mustangs, again, a new team, so they had quite a few rookies on their team. I am puzzled by that, though, because, and nothing against Zach Jolly. I'm not taking anything away from his success. Seemed like he had a really good year defensively. But again, Connor Thaxton's a rookie. He made the all tournament team on offense, hitting .690, hit a home, one of the five home runs. I'm on the awards committee, and I have no idea how Connor Thaxton was not named the Rookie of the Year for the males. I don't know if the league decided they didn't want to give him, like, all the awards, try to include more people, whatever. I'm not sure. Yeah, if that's the case, I'm not in favor of that. Like, we're, you know, this is a grown-up game. We're not trying to give every participation trophy or whatever. And again, yeah, this has nothing to do with Zach Jolly. Congratulations to him and his team for a great start with a new franchise. But how Connor Thaxton is not the male Rookie of the Year, I have no idea.
1: Right. I mean, I know in general, you know, giving out awards can be obviously a lot of tough decisions, and but I definitely see your points on that.
0: I've been on the awards committee the last 2 years, and I wasn't part of that decision, so I don't know what went into it and how it turned out that way. We also had a couple double plays. I don't know. I know you haven't been playing the last couple of years, Greg, but the double play is a new part of our game. You know, it's always been the case that if you catch a ball in the air, because it's so difficult to do in our sport, that it retires the side, whether it's, you know, one, two, or three outs to go. If you catch a ball in the air, it retires the side. It hasn't been done since 1996, and it's only been done twice in the history of the World Series, so it almost never happens. But in 2023, we added the double play, which if you catch a ball on a hop, on one hop, it counts as two outs. And so that happened twice. And I actually was calling the game both times it happened. Corey White of the Indy Edge got a double play on Friday. And then in the championship game, I should know which one it is, but I don't remember if it was the first or the second game on Saturday. I think it was in the second game. Cody Jeffries of the Indy Thunder made a double play. So that was pretty exciting.
1: That is tough to do. Yeah. So shout out to them.
0: Yeah. I'm happy to see it becoming part of the league also. Like, I played for over 20 years and a lot of practices, games, everything. I only caught a ball that I remember off one hop at practice one time way back in the 80s. Wow. When they came up with that rule, I was like, oh, that is really cool. I don't know how much we'll see it, but we do see it.
1: Yeah, I'm really glad they added that. Yeah.
0: And then our five home runs. The first one was hit on Monday night, the very first night, Alex Gonzalez of the Bayou City Heat. Not too long after that, still on Monday night, Justin Holland, who we've been talking about a lot, he hit another one. I think Justin Holland, I don't know the numbers, but I think he's got to have more beat baseball home runs than anybody else. He's been doing it for a while. He's not that big of a guy, but he's a bodybuilder. He's only like 165, 170, but he cranks that ball.
1: Yeah. He
0: cranks that ball.
1: No doubt. Yup.
0: Dontre Hunt, Chubby of the, he used to play with the Atlanta Chaos, but he played with the Indy Edge this year. He hit one. I was actually on the call for that one.
1: Nice.
0: I enjoyed that. Then Connor Thaxton, who we've been talking about, hit one for the Lookouts. I was on the call for that one. That was fun. And then Casey Krause of the Philly Fire also hit one. He's hit a home run before out in one of the very first Vegas tournament. And I actually was calling that game for the league. So I got to see his first home run. But this is the first time that either he or any of the Philly Fire have hit one during the World Series. They've had them in other tournaments, but this is the first time they got one in the World Series. And a shout out to Casey Krause's dad, Pat Krause, who's the pitcher for the Philly Fire. Also on that opening night, Monday night, Rosina were calling the game between the Philly Fire and the Chicago Comets. Pat took a laser beam right in the middle of his chest, and it knocked him down. And he ended up breaking a rib from that. And he did not pitch on Tuesday. But he pitched the rest of the way for the Philly Fire with a broken rib. And the amount of pain he had to have felt from that, I can't even imagine. So just shout out to Pat Krause for being so dang tough.
1: Yeah, and obviously they just were, you know, one win away essentially from making championship Saturday. Yeah. If they hadn't lost to Gateway on Friday.
0: They made a good run to finish third. So
1: crazy. Yeah. What a fighter.
0: I've got also the Spotter and the Pitcher Award. The Spotter's Award is basically the best defense at the World Series, and that went to the Boston Renegades. Their spotters are Gina Devenish, Peter Conley, Nick Morin, Ty Locke, and Brian Grillo are their four spotters, I guess. Only two of them go in at a time, but they rotate those four around as their spotters. And then the pitcher catcher award went to the Gateway Archers. Mike Curtis said that's an award that Jared Woodard often keeps to himself, but Mike Curtis of the Gateway Archers was able to get the pitcher award this year. His catchers are Dale Bauer and Jason Frazier, who I believe you know, since your show, you know Mike and Jason, since your show airs on Mind's Eye Radio.
1: Absolutely. Shout out to Mind's Eye for all the support. Wow, quite a few awards there, and just a lot of folks to celebrate, and, you know, just, I'm still in awe to this day of these athletes and, you know, coaches and pitchers and spotters, and like we were saying earlier, there's so much that goes into these events and these games, and it's a lot of hard work.
0: We are talking about the need for volunteers to pull this tournament off. So they have a Dan Tracy Award. Dan Tracy was a head umpire of the league at one point. And oftentimes the Dan Tracy Award goes to either an umpire or a scorekeeper. But there's this kid, Christian Chavez, 16-year-old kid who lives in Aurora and has played baseball his whole life, and came out on the first day because he heard about the World Series and wanted to volunteer. And he loved it so much, he literally just came back every day, all day throughout the World Series, did anything he was asked to do. So Christian Chavez was awarded the Dan Tracy Award. And then the Jim Quinn Award, it goes to the person off the field who has made the most significant contribution to the sport. You know, and every year there's probably several people that can win this. But Jeff Dale of the Cleveland Scrappers, who's been around, you know, I guess he's been part of the Scrappers now for around 25, 26 years. He's had a lot to do with getting them back to the World Series after they missed quite a few. But they gave away two Jim Quinn Awards. So congratulations to Jeff Dell. Also, the late Dan Green was awarded the Jim Quinn Award this year. Dan Green was a player. He's been around the league. I want to believe I heard that he found the game back in like 78, 79. He was our league president. He's been part of the league forever. We lost Dan just a couple months ago. His sons, Daniel Green and Andrew Green, were there to accept the award on his behalf.
1: Nice. Yeah.
0: And that is all the awards, Greg. I think I got through them all.
1: Wow, you did your homework there, Neil. Yeah. Just with all the scores and the games and the awards and a lot to cover. So appreciate all that.
0: Absolutely.
1: I did want to mention, too, this was the first year, I believe, that the World Series had replay, you know, that the officials could use to kind of, you know, look back and check on plays and whatnot. And just curious your thoughts about that.
0: Yeah. And they were really smart about how they went about it. You know, usually when we vote in favor of a new rule, it's at, you know, at the General Assembly meeting that's held right before. Oh, I guess now they include it in the voting along with everything else. So you do it online. But that aside, whenever there's a new rule, we always, over the history, have waited till the following year to put the rule into play. But you know, the ISC network has been doing televising the Indy Bonanza championship game for over 5 or 6 years now. They've done a lot of games at the Indy Bonanza, and they always use the, you know, the different camera angles to do replays. And once we established that the ISC network was going to do our championship game at this year's World Series, Jason Price, the head umpire, put forth a rule change that we use the instant replay and not just put it into play that whenever it's available, we use it, but we start right away this year. And it was approved. So we did that. And you know, it made a difference in the game. The top of the first inning of the first game, play was challenged and it ended up getting turned. So right away, it had an impact on the game.
1: Wow. Yeah. I thought that was a really nice addition. And, you know, maybe it could have been done in the past, but just timing wise, and it sounds like kind of resource wise, it definitely made sense to start this year.
2: Good evening. It's 7 o'clock.
3: Hello, this this is Terry. And as promised last week, I'm going to start today's read of Ladue News dated September the 4th with the special section that they had in that edition entitled State of the Arts. And this is by Amanda Dahl.